0: To local transmissions. 22 Mpox cases have been confirmed in parts of the country. This including 18 cases in the Western Cape, 3 in Gauteng and 1 in KwaZulu-Natal. The viral infection is known to cause a painful rash or sores, fever and swollen glands. It can spread through close physical contact with an infected person, including sexual contact. During a global outbreak in 2022, South Africa formally recorded its first case. Another resurgence occurred in 2024. With 25 cases and 3 deaths. The department is urging anyone who's been in contact with a patient to seek immediate treatment. And the National Sea Rescue Institute has issued a warning to beachgoers as the equinox spring tide is ushered in by the full moon this weekend. The extreme and dangerous effects of the spring tide are expected from Saturday until Tuesday. They include stronger rip currents, waves reaching usually safe areas, and fast tidal currents. NSRI's Andrew Ingram has warned beachgoers and coastal hikers to be sober-minded and plan their activities around local tide times.
1: Please check local tide times before you go. Swim only at lifeguard protected beaches and keep a close eye on children near the water. If you see somebody in trouble, call the NSRI on 087-094-9774 or the National Emergency Number 112.
0: A partly cloudy Friday is in store for Gauteng today. Johannesburg dropped to an overnight low of 13, but will peak at 27. Pretoria, 14 and 28. And Vereeniging, 11, peaking at 26. A wet and cloudy day in store for Cape Town. Expect some morning fog, accompanied by a low of 14 degrees, but reaching a high of 24. 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
4: I was mentioning that various recent conversations have made me realize how long it is since I visited the Kruger National Park. And when I was living in Johannesburg, I used to go up to the Kruger quite a lot. And it remains, I think, one of the great wildlife viewing destinations in Africa. It really, really is. What you see there, the road network, the infrastructure, it's a very, very special place. And I had recently heard of Kruger Untamed, this safari experience, which is only available between May and September. And then the camps at which you stay and from which you go out by car and on foot, they are taken away. And there is no evidence that they were there. And we're joined now by Alex van den Heerfer, who's a very well-known wildlife tracker and author, who, along with Renais Mhlongo, co-founded this experience called Kruger Untamed, and Alex is with us now via Zoom. Hello, Alex.
5: Thank you for having me.
4: It's like the idea of sort of fly camps that are there and they're not there, it's not a novelty, but it is in South Africa and certainly within our national parks. I'm not aware of anybody else doing anything like this.
5: That's right. It's probably a few notches up from what one would think about a fly camp being. It's more permanent than that. We're in situ for 5 months. They're beautiful Meru tents, and you get a double bed if you want one, with all the amenities, and an ensuite bathroom with a warm shower that gets poured for you every morning and evening at a time convenient for you normally after a game drive or a long walk. So yes. You're right. There are many tented camps. This is the first of its kind inside Kruger National Park. And why it's special is that they've given us just two incredible wildlife areas in which to put up our camps and then to operate. Exclusive areas for us to drive and walk. And, you know, you go to sleep, John, and you can hear the night sounds in a way that you cannot do through a bricks and mortar, an air conditioner, and a rim flow pool with a pump running. And so it's fantastic from that perspective. So we try to blend the old safari idea of canvas with, you know, going out on foot at dawn, following the lion calls, with all the comforts that one would expect for staying in a place like ours.
4: Yeah, I mean, it's quite something to put up and take down, and particularly with the claim you make that the day after you leave, there's no evidence that you were there.
5: It's not quite the day after. It takes us about 6 weeks to put it up and about the same to take it down, take both camps down. So we have a specialist team that comes in and does that. But what I can say is in the months we're not there, when we shut it down and we remove everything, we remove absolutely everything. And when we come back to put it back up again, literally the paths to the tents have all grown over. We love that idea. We like the idea that we give nature a chance to take back the space in the summer months. And you know, in the summer months, it isn't ideal to be in the Kruger anyway. It's hot, the mosquitoes, the grass is around your ears. And so we operate in the winter when it's cool, crisp, the area is more open, and both our concessions operate where there's natural water. So you get a lot of animals coming in especially in the later, as it gets drier and drier in August, September, we get incredible wildlife action around both our camps. But yes, we are the first concession ever in 25 years to score a perfect 100% score on our environmental audit. And that's largely because we take it away. We don't leave anything in the ground. We don't put anything in the ground. There's no sewerage or pipes or anything that goes in the ground. So I think it's the way of the future, quite frankly. I think discerning travelers want to know we are operating in partnership with nature. Yeah. And that's what we strive to do.
4: And in terms of cost, somewhere between what you would pay to be in one of the Kruger's managed parks and the luxury lodges, sort of position yourself between those.
5: Exactly right. Exactly right. For a South African, we're around 7,000 rand per person per night.
4: Leo's just WhatsApped me to say I was at Kruger Untamed in August 2024. It was an outstanding experience. So there you got a thumbs up already. And your partner in this, Renais Mhlongo, is a man who I think was literally born in the Kruger National Park.
5: He was indeed we should say the Greater Kruger National Park. And he, in one of the private reserves just bordering west side of the Kruger, he was born, John, there's no other way to say it, he was born a hunter-gatherer. He was raised by his father. His part of his job was to look after his father's cattle and goats in the bush. And, you know, doing that you can imagine, is quite boring. So, and you get hungry. And so you start to learn to hunt and you start to learn and immerse yourself in the ways of the bushveld as a young boy. And he grew up doing that. And when he was in 1984, he joined Londolozi as a tracker and was able to realize his incredible skills as a naturalist, as a tracker, as a conservationist. Him and I got together in about 11 years later, 1995. I arrived as a 19-year-old game ranger. He was assigned, quote unquote, as my tracker. I thought I was all-knowing, all-seeing young boy who'd come out of the ranger school, and I got some quick early lessons. Nearly got rolled over by a leopard in my first month. Renius extracted us safely from that situation, and I realized that I had a lot to learn. And what I didn't know was that we were about to embark on a 30-year journey together. That was 30 years ago. What we started off as guide and tracker together. We then co-founded the Tracker Academy with Gaynor Rupert. And a few years ago, Matsumai, we've started the Kruger Untamed. And, you know, John, what's important to mention here is that Renia started a barefooted hunter-gatherer. And his family was forcibly evicted from where they were living. And today he returns as a legitimate shareholder in a legitimate safari business. And I always say, never mind the American dream, the South African dream is still possible. He's a manifestation of that.
4: Yeah, really lovely story. Alex, thank you very much for telling us about it. Alex van den Heerfer, wildlife tracker, author, speaker, and co-founder of Kruger Untamed, which really does sound like a fabulous experience.
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10: We talk about the rise of culinary travel. Gabby Brandoni, it sounds like the start of an eat, pray, love where you just go for the great food.
11: Oh, absolutely.
10: So what are some of the latest trends looking like when it comes to culinary travel?
11: So maybe starting at the beginning on why food has become such a travel motivator. Food is honestly one of the easiest ways for everyone to connect with the local culture wherever they are. So unlike your museums and your monuments, food engages all five senses. And also travelers increasingly want experiences they can't necessarily recreate at home, something that stands out, something that they are going to remember for a very, very long time. Now, food also tells the story of a destination. So food often reflects the history, sometimes the geography, climate, the agriculture, the traditions, and sometimes even family heritage. So it really is one of the most incredible elements from a travel perspective.
10: Especially because once people start sharing the history of why they use specific ingredients, it also sort of ties it in together in that immersive experience. So let's talk about river cruising. Why is that amazing for those that love food?
11: So of all the ways to travel, so river cruising, we have chatted about it briefly before. River cruising in Europe, it's perhaps probably one of the most suited ways to really do like a deep culinary exploration of the region. So whether you're winding through Portugal's wine country, you're sailing through Burgundy in France or in Northern Italy, Europe's rivers generally run through the heart of some of the world's most renowned food and wine regions, especially if you're doing a river cruise with UniWorld Boutique River Cruises, for example. So you can stop off at your local market selling fresh produce to the restaurant where signature dishes and secret recipes have been passed down for generations. Your river cruises, they get you up close and personal with really, really memorable culinary experiences. And one of the reasons why is that river cruising is a slow form of travel, and slow travel and culinary travel actually go hand in hand really well. So culinary travel isn't about rushing between the attractions. It's really about slowing down enough to appreciate where the various ingredients come from. You briefly mentioned that. So if you look at your enjoying your olive oil in Provence, your port wine in the Douro Valley, or even your fresh pasta traditions in Northern Italy. So it really is as much about the destinations and experiences as it is about the food and slowing down and just enjoying everything at a bit of a slower pace.
10: Let's kick off with France, which is quite a big food destination, and there's so much more than just baguette and croissant.
11: Absolutely. So France has long captured the world's culinary imagination. And river cruising through Burgundy and Provence, it really makes it clear why. Even visits to Lyon, you can enjoy and savor really, really unique French cuisine, while going to Avignon's famous covered market, which overflows with really beautiful locally grown fruits and vegetables, seafood,

0: cultivated landscapes in the world where you really have a front row seat to all of it on a river cruise, for example. So Porto, which is Portugal's second city after Lisbon, and home to the nation's famous port wine. It's really a treasure trove of discoveries for any kind of foodie traveler, thanks to its thriving restaurant scene. So you can enjoy a whole bunch of Portuguese classics, your stuffed bread, your caldeirão stew, and also the Portuguese iteration of your creme brulee. And there's a whole bunch of different Portuguese cuisines that you can enjoy that are unique to this region. We do have a little taste of it in South Africa, but if you want to go as traditionally Portuguese as it gets, Porto is probably one of the most beautiful regions for this.
1: We touched on this one, Italy, and what I love about Italy is, you know, what you taste in Rome will not be the same as what you taste possibly somewhere else within the same country.
0: That's exactly it. And honestly, no country takes its food more seriously than Italy. So whichever part of the country you visit, from your rustic rural meals and farmers markets to your Michelin-starred city restaurant experiences, Italy genuinely is a masterclass in the art of enjoying your food and the joy of food. Enjoying a river cruise through the waterways of northern Italy in particular, it really puts you in the middle of Italy's most underrated food region. So if you're thinking cured meats, your rich risottos, your stuffed pastas like your tortellini di zucca, if you venture a little further south, you can discover the secrets of Tuscan cuisine in a cooking class, which is such an incredible experience. Often these cooking classes are done at the homes of people who live in those regions. So it's something so authentic, so incredible. And this also allows you to explore the local towns and villages to really sample the best of the region's specialities, and just enjoying food that's been served the exact same way for generations.
1: In terms of a tip when a person is choosing to go on a culinary adventure and they are booking the country, what are some of the things maybe they should be searching or considering?
0: That's a good question. So I think one of the first tips would be, what kind of a foodie trip are you looking for? Are you looking for something more on the wine side of things or the aperitif side of things? There are some stunning river cruises that go through the various wine regions specifically. So if that's what you're interested in, that's a good place to start. If you are looking at more foodie focused trips, what kind of regions are you looking to enjoy mostly? Do you want to focus on France, on Portugal, on Italy as a starting point? And then just working backwards, a lot of these river cruises have set itineraries where you don't have to even think. You can sort of book, plug and play, you arrive, you enjoy the most incredible trip. And that's it. Yeah. So that's a really good, simple way to do it where everything is taken care of.
1: And also, guys, don't forget, find out where the locals eat. That's where you will get authentic food. Find a local and go where they go. Gabby Brandoni,
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4: Today, we're discussing the Arto demerit system and how it affects you, because after, what, 2 decades or so, in fact, more than 2 decades of policy discussions, there have been legal challenges, pilot projects, and repeated postponements, South Africa's administrative adjudication of road traffic offences system entered its major phase, introducing the long-awaited national demerit point system in participating municipalities. And government says the objective really here is to improve road safety by changing driver behavior, reducing repeat offenses, and creating a more efficient administrative process for traffic infringement. And unlike the traditional system that you're used to, where traffic offenses often end up with a payment or a non-payment of a fine, ARTO then links infringement to a driver's license record. So that's why repeated offenses can accumulate demerit points, and eventually it could lead to the license suspension, and or for those habitual offenders, it could lead to cancellation. So we've invited the spokesperson for the Road Traffic Infringement Agency, Monde Mkhalipi, to join us in studio. Monde, thank you so much for coming through.
5: Clement, thank you so much.
4: Why has it taken so long? I think South Africans have heard about ARTO for how long now?

0: Nearly 30 years?
1: Yes, yes, you are right. Your introduction is spot on all the way. You touched on all the points. You know, there were, I think the critical part, besides perhaps the legal challenges, Clement, were the preparatory work that we needed to do as the Road Traffic Infringement Agency, or as the authority, as we are now called, the preparatory work in terms of consultation with stakeholders, parliament, provincial legislatures, civil society organization, in ensuring that all their concerns were addressed in the legislation. But perhaps more importantly, are the tests or the pilots that we conducted in the two jurisdictions of Tshwane and in Johannesburg, where we were able to learn quite a lot of useful lessons, which have prepared us for the date for the national rollout that has just started now. But among the lessons, perhaps, Clement, that we learned during that this particular period where perhaps there's been a delay, has been how we serve documents to the infringers, in because we utilized or relied very much on the post office through the use of the registered mail. But with the evolution of communication processes, now we have gravitated towards the use of electronic means of communication. So it's quite quicker and perhaps relatively cheaper to have documents served onto the road users. But also, it has been how do we standardize traffic infringement in the country? That is their management, the adjudication processes, because we have kind of like a disjointed approach where perhaps at Tukwini they've got their own system. You go to Qabeqa, their own system, Musina, Kimberley, they've got. But now what ATO says that there should be standardization in the manner in which we manage traffic infringements in the Republic. Hence, we also have now what is called the National Contravention Register. Mm-hmm. If you commit an infringement in Qabeqa or in Musina, they feed onto the same point. If you committed an infringement in Musina and you're driving in Qabeqa, they are able to pick it up in Qabeqa that you committed an infringement that side and therefore you need to resolve it.
0: So, oh my goodness. Yes. So if I'm in Qabeqa and there's an infringement there, it adds on to my points, even though I normally drive into Johannesburg.
1: Yes, it feeds onto the central point. So it's also going to help, Clement, in the sense that, you know, the country should be able to track, as you have mentioned in your intro, what are called perhaps habitual infringers on our road, so that we don't have perhaps causing some of our road users, putting our other road users in danger, driving badly in one seat and then they go to another. So, also more importantly, it has been how do we really bring in the element of expeditious adjudication on road traffic offences? Because with the old system, as you have said in your intro, that there was an old system, now ATO is coming in as a new system. So the old system could perhaps not necessarily be able to be quick enough in terms of tracking the infringement that have been committed on the road, because the courts, you know, that they are quite busy. But I think that has been the major issue in terms of the delay, as you have put it. But of course, the legal challenges, the High Court ruling of January 2022 that declared ARTO unconstitutional. And then we had to challenge that. And then the Concord made a ruling in July 2023 to say, let us proceed with the implementation of ARTO. So after that, we had to dust off all our plans, review our plans, go back to our stakeholders. Hence now, the president had to gazette the date of the 1st of July 2026. And the Minister of Transport has also been very much active in ensuring that, well, this system does get off the ground at the end of the day.
0: Okay. So I mentioned earlier participating municipalities. Is this going to be across the board, or by participating municipalities, is it those where you are still doing, you know, the preliminary work and testing the system?
1: Yes, how it started, we started with the two jurisdictions, that is Tshwane in Johannesburg, that was in 2008, running all the tests that informed now the plan that says we need to have a phased approach instead of going for a blanket arrangement. The phased approach says now we need to have phase two that came into place, introduction of the system into the 60 more municipalities now. Okay. Now we have a total of 62 where the system is operational. And then we're going to proceed to phase three, where we're going to have an additional 151. Then would have closed all the municipalities, because in total we have 213. So we've got all that total. Mm-hmm. And then the points demerit system, Clement, is going to come in quite later. Mm-hmm. Because now where we are focusing on is mainly to say how do we introduce the adjudication system into the municipalities that are coming on board now. Because The bulk of the legislation, Clement, looks mainly at providing all these rights, options and the obligations onto the road users to say if you perhaps you have committed an infringement, these are the ways in which you can resolve your traffic infringements, more than perhaps looking at perhaps what could be said in quotes, your punitive approach, which mainly like your points demerit system where perhaps you get to be suspended and all that. But the legislation says here are the options, resolve your traffic infringements before the difficult part arrives, where perhaps you have enforcement orders being blocked from renewing your driving licenses. Mm-hmm. But the system gives you, for example, a period of about 2 to 3 months where it says, you've committed an infringement, please come forward within the jurisdiction where you have committed an infringement, get the 50% discount within the first 32 days. If you comply with that, then the traffic infringement gets to be resolved. But also more importantly with ARTO, Clement, is the fact that ARTO provides you then an opportunity to contest an infringement. Bring forward, if you feel that the infringement was unfairly issued by a traffic officer, bring forward all the evidence and say, I'm contesting that and I'm disputing it. I request that it be cancelled.
0: Okay.
1: So it's all those options that are being provided by the system.
0: Okay, so just to clarify, so the demerit system is already in place. So you're saying that's going to come later?
1: Yes, it is going to come in later, Clement, because what we have now, Clement, is these elective options that helps the road user to clear their traffic infringements before, as I'm saying, the difficult part
0: comes,
1: which is the points demerit system, where perhaps you get to even to be blocked and suspended from transacting on the NATIS.
0: Could you explain how then that system, the demerit points are allocated, and for example, maybe give us an example of which offences carry the highest penalty, where now you see the cancellation of your license?
1: Yes, the demerit point system, Clement, it comes in as some sort of a deterrent, you know, against a violation of traffic laws, because how it comes in, let's perhaps look at two traffic violations or contraventions. Let's say you go through perhaps a red light, a red robot, and then perhaps you get ticketed, and then you admit guilt. If you go and make payment, this means you are admitting guilt, and then you get to be allocated, let's say, 4 demerit points for that. And then let's say, you know, a person like yourself, let's say you are a compliant driver all the time, but you happen to make a mistake. You are a compliant driver. You make a mistake on this day. You perhaps something, you were rushing for something, then you get this ticket, and then you are allocated 4 demerit points. But because generally you are a compliant driver, and then you drive well for a period of 3 months, and then 1 demerit point falls off.
0: Okay.
1: And then you drive well for another period of 3 months, another demerit point falls away. And then all of them are going to be disregarded in the end, because generally you are a compliant driver. But they take like a habitual infringer, a person who breaks the law of the road now and again. Let's say this person in the first instance caught driving under the influence of alcohol, then it gets to be convicted. On conviction, 6 demerit points are going to be allocated for that, because drunken driving is not regarded necessarily just an infringement, but it's a criminal offense. So 6 demerit points get to be allocated, and then the person commits another set of infringement, then they build up. Once they build up and reach the threshold or the cutoff point, which is 15 demerit points, that's when, if you go over and above that, and then that's when the driving license gets to be suspended.
0: Okay.
1: So you're given 2 opportunities to go over and above this, the 15th demerit point. If you exceed that more than 2 times, on the 3rd time, they have to go over and above that. That's when the driving license gets to be cancelled. Because on the first 2 occasions, you get to be suspended, your driving license is suspended, and then 3rd time, you exceed the set threshold.
0: Yeah.
1: That's when the driving license gets to be disqualified and cancelled.
0: Okay.
1: And then the expectations are to go through the driver rehabilitation program, and after successfully going through the driver rehabilitation program, then you're allowed back onto to start again and get the learners and go up the system again.
0: Okay. Yeah, it's gonna be interesting. Let's go straight to your calls now. Andy, you're in 4 ways. Hi.
2: Oh, hi, Clement. Thanks very much indeed for taking my call, and welcome to your guest as well. What happened was my wife traded her car into a dealership here in 4 ways. They then unsold it to somebody else. And then the driver for that other company came to collect the car and was driving it on the highway and was speeding. Then my wife gets an email basically that she's now got an infringement, a speeding infringement, plus 2 demerit points, even though she wasn't driving the car or didn't own the car. But we then talked to somebody at the RTIA that did acknowledge that there was a mistake. But they said, I'm sorry that there's nothing they can do about it. So basically, my wife has now got 2 demerit points for a car that she didn't own anymore. And, you know, we're stuck now going forward. If she wants to change insurance companies or something, they will look in her driving record and see that she's got 2 demerit points when she wasn't driving the car. And we're just in a quandary. We just don't know what to do. Yeah. And I just wanted to let other drivers know that there is, unfortunately, there's a problem. They said that the system's not designed to delete any infringement. So, yeah, it's a serious problem, you know?
0: Yeah, and I guess maybe what you want to do is maybe raise a dispute. Monde, are there opportunities to dispute the demerit points, and how do you do that?
1: Yes, that's correct, Clement. What is important is that if perhaps the caller has got all the evidence in terms of selling the car and the collection arrangements, they can all package that arrangement because we've got what is called ARTO 08 form, which is just a one-pager form. It's not a long form. I think your response is quite accurate, Clement, to say they've got the right to dispute that and compile a representation and send that to the RTIA, and then that particular matter can be looked at differently if all the relevant evidence is provided in terms of the records of selling of the car, who it went to and all that.
0: Okay.
1: So it's a matter that can easily be resolved, and I think the system is really designed for that because there's also the nomination of the driver option. If, for example, your car is being operated by someone else who's driving it, you could be a company owner employing a number of people in your company who are utilizing your vehicles. So because when infringements or camera infringements come, they're going to be posted to the owner. Then the owner can redirect them to the people that he or she has employed.
0: All right. Let's go to some WhatsApps now.
3: Clement, ask your guest how this ARTO system is not an exercise in revenue generation. Because I'll give you one example. A move-in violation, like talking on your cell phone, is not penalized as much as a violation like not having a license on your car. Now, which one is more dangerous? The answer is simple. Talking on your cell phone is obviously more dangerous than not having a valid license on your car. I'm not saying you mustn't have a valid license on your car, but there's absolutely no thought behind this. You cannot penalize talking on your cell phone for 250 rand or whatever it is, and the license for 750 rand. It makes absolutely no sense. And it just lends credence to the idea that the entire ARTO system is another exercise in revenue generation.
0: Oh, thank you. Monde, how do you respond to that?
1: Well, I think we need to clarify, Clement. Thank you for the comment from the caller. Two things. The first one is that the system is mainly designed to change the behavior of the roaders, because the biggest problem that we have is road carnage that is caused by our habits on the road. So that is a very, very critical part. Of course, road users, there are going to be penalties, monetary penalties that come with that. And if perhaps other road users, they continue to pose danger on others, on law-abiding road users, they will need to be penalized, and they will have perhaps to pay for being unruly on the roads, for being habitual infringers. So there is no element of a money-making on the system, because they will continue to have an increase in terms of fatalities that occur on our roads. And now the country is saying here is an intervention, because the Criminal Procedure Act process, it was kind of like very much delaying in terms of dealing with infringers on the road. Hence now, this system is going to ensure that it is quicker. There's going to be an element of an enforcement order. A habitual infringer, if you fail to comply with traffic laws, you ignore your traffic violations, all the fines that are get to be posted to you, then the system, the enforcement order, is going to come in and block that particular person from utilizing our roads.
4: No, this thing of free infringement, I think it's not going to work. Yes, it's going to work, but it will cause a lot of bribes. It will cause a lot of bribes, I'm telling you. Because now police will be threatening you. Say you can't pay a bribe. They will put points on you, whatever. I'm telling you, this thing is just another way of making bribe. It's nice, but we know in our roads what's happening. Thank you, Sanderson.
5: Loving the demerit system, but I don't see it working in South Africa, where our law enforcement, particularly our traffic law enforcement, is loving and enjoying taking bribes from the citizens. So I just see the bribing culture, paying bribes, becoming worse. So I think as much as this is good to really change driving behavior and, you know, prevent people from speeding, drinking and driving and all of that, I just don't see it being totally effective, in the sense that until you deal with the problem of the culture also of law enforcement not taking bribes, people will speed and they will now make sure that they have cash available to pay bribes, because they don't want their licenses suspended and taken away. So how are they going to still deal with the problem of law enforcement taking bribes? When are they introducing these cameras that the police wear, particularly in like Europe and America? Shouldn't they also put those cameras on the traffic officers and the police to also prevent the bribing culture, so that we can nip this thing in the bud?
6: It's Mpo here in Deep Kloof. Can you ask your guest how they're going to separate, like, for fleet owners and taxi owners, truck owners? How are they going to do the demerit system? Because the car is clearly not in the driver's name. Can you clarify on that, please?
0: All right. Thank you so much. Munde?
1: Well, thank you very much, Clement. Let me handle the first three questions that are all linked to corruption. I think the way we have designed the system is to make sure that we eliminate any chances of corruption in the end of the day, because it's quite important that we ourselves, as motorists, as road users, we just need to put our foot down so that we are not viewed as participants in the system. Like myself, if I get stopped for a traffic violation, I really don't entertain any form of discussion. If a ticket infringement needs to be issued, it should just be issued, and then perhaps I proceed. I think that should just be the culture that we need to have instilled among ourselves as road users, because we're also bringing in electronic gadgets that are going to be used, no signing, capturing of an infringement on the roadside, and then it has to be electronically transmitted through the contravention register. And then nomination of a driver for truck drivers, the system is there. No demerit points to the vehicles. Demerit points are going to be allocated only to the drivers. So that is the big distinction. So the owners have got an opportunity to nominate. If infringements, a camera ones arrive onto them, we are a truck owner, we are a taxi owner, redirect them to the person who was driving the car at the time the infringement was committed.
0: All right. Munde, thank you so much for joining us.
1: Thank you, Clement, for the opportunity.
0: You've answered some really important questions from our listeners. Thank you. Munde Mkhalipi, spokesperson for the Road Traffic Infringement Agency.
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9: If you are busy raising children of any age, it's hard to escape the worry around social media use and protecting them from things they shouldn't be exposed to. And many of us try our best and have had age restrictions installed on the streaming services and limits on when our kids are allowed smartphones in their rooms or at all. We place limits on when they can join particular apps, etc. But I wonder if, in contemplating those safety nets, you've ever considered that even their music listening services might be a problem area. And today in Family Matters, we want to talk specifically about safety on platforms like Spotify and Apple Music and the like, because there are a couple of issues that not everybody knows they need to think about. I think most people are aware, yes, there are some songs and albums out there with explicit content we wouldn't like our kids to listen to, and we might know to try and set explicit content filters. But it's much more than that. And to explain what we should be worried about and, more importantly, what we can do to protect our kids in this space, it's a huge pleasure to welcome back to the show the co-founder of the website Clicked, K-L-I-K-D. Pam Tuden is a clinical and forensic psychologist and a parent educator who is excellent at helping families to navigate this often overwhelming space of the digital world that keeps on changing around us. Because, Pam, that's half the problem, isn't it? The minute we get to grips with one app or platform, our kids have already migrated to the next one. It's lovely to have you on the show again. Welcome back.
10: Always lovely to be here. And I think you nailed it right there. As we kind of

0: climbing and white knuckling our way to mastering one app, they have moved on.
1: Yeah.
0: So what we always say at Clicked is, you know, the ideal is to have conversation over controls. No one's saying let's not have the controls, but we need to be able to have the conversation. So thank you for the opportunity.
1: Thank you very, very much. You know, many parents think Spotify, Apple Music, what could go wrong? It's a music app. They're listening to songs. And the only thing we need to worry about is perhaps weeding out some of the more explicit rap content that they might be listening to. Pam, you want to raise a bit of a red flag to say there's more to be concerned about than that.
0: I'm afraid there is a little bit more to be concerned about, because I think for a lot of us, we think of Spotify as what the olden day CD player for us, that we could watch our children put on their headphones and thank goodness they're listening to music and they're not on YouTube. But actually what has now transpired on platforms like Spotify is it's become a social media platform. There is now direct messaging for starters, which of course in itself is always an issue. The minute we are able to communicate and our children are able to communicate out there, then we know that there is a risk of predator behavior. But there's also really graphic podcasts that our children are exposed to, very explicit audio books, lots of sexual wellness content, obviously lots of music videos that can be quite explicit, and really lots of adult relationship discussions. And while that might be appropriate for a 16, 17, 18-year-old to start kind of being exposed to, it's not so appropriate when a 10-year-old kind of comes upon it.
1: Yeah. The erotic audio content, I think, is going to surprise quite a few parents, Pam, because we're thinking of these as a music, again, to say we think of them as a music platform. But do you want to elaborate a little bit on what sort of content is actually out there that we might want to think twice about letting our kids hear?
0: So I think, first of all, maybe it's important to say that not all our children are actively going looking for sexualized content, but they are going to come upon it. On platforms like Spotify, there's a lot of adult comedy, for example. Mm-hmm. There are lots of mature interviews. They might be listening to a podcast that yesterday Steve Bartlett was talking about the World Cup, and today he's talking about how women orgasm. Accidentally, they are going to come across that. And those kinds of mature interviews are influenced by the algorithm. So the minute a child hears something that gives them a little tingly sensation that they might not have had before, they're going to be listening for a little bit longer than maybe we would like. And that tells the algorithm, this isn't a question for the algorithm around this child is 13 and is it appropriate or not. The algorithm is only going one question: how can I keep this listener engaged for longer?
1: Yeah.
0: And the minute we have a pause in relation to any social media platform, we know that the algorithm gets the message, send more of this.
1: Mm.
0: And that's how our children are really kind of engaging with it more, you know, accidentally in the beginning, and then they get fed it because that's how the algorithm works. So we have to be careful not to really blame our children all the time of like, you went looking for this and this is what you found.
1: Yeah.
0: But it may have just arrived. And it feels good, right? It feels good to all of us to have a little sense of something exciting. And so we have to be able to have that conversation rather than damn them from the beginning and go storming into their room and saying no more Spotify.
1: And confiscate your phone. Yeah. I mean, Pam, I think we've got to be upfront and say we're not trying to be Puritans here and say none of this content for anybody under the age of 18. And as you've already referenced, there is a point at which certainly our older teens will be curious about these things. And there is some very helpful and informative and educational content out there as well. But we don't know, you know, filtering which is the good stuff and which is the really dodgy stuff that they should really not be listening to. Do the platforms themselves provide filters that help you keep away the really more explicitly adult content? Or is that part of the problem, that they're not taking too much responsibility on this?
0: Firstly, I think it's important to say that there is Spotify for kids, but there is no Spotify for kids in South Africa as at this point.
1: Okay.
0: So there is a little kind of capacity to turn off erotic word content. So you can, there are filters for words, but there are certainly no filters around imagery. And there's certainly no filters around things that are accidentally going to appear. And I think what's maybe significant for us to really say is that it's not just is erotic content about when your child is ready for it. It's about how it really shapes their development and teaches them what is normative. So what I really mean by that is it teaches our kids about what expectations to have about relationships, what expectations to have about the perfect body, what is consent, what is real intimacy. If you're seeing a rap video where somebody puts

0: his hand around a woman's neck and pushes her up against a wall in order to kiss her, that teaches a child a message around this is what intimacy looks like. Consent is not part of this conversation. And so what children begin to see repeatedly over digital exposure becomes what is normative for them. And that's really where the conversations matter more than the controls. You know, that's a big lesson that we always try to put over at Clicked, is that we can have all the controls in the world, but our kids have to be able to talk about these things with us, with their mates, with their mentors, with their best friends, so that we can get to a point where we can develop critical thinking and digitally wise kids, as opposed to just digitally protected.
1: Yeah.
0: You know, we can all put the armbands on, but it doesn't mean the sharks in the ocean aren't there.
1: Yeah, it's such a good good phrase, that digitally wise as opposed to digitally protected. And we all know the protection only goes so far. Pam, there was one phrase that you've used in some of the content that you've published on Clicked, which I think I'd like to share with the audience and talk a little bit, rather an acronym, not a phrase. And that's ASMR, Autonomous Sensory Meridian Response. And some people may know that that acronym already and associate it with things like apps that help you to fall asleep that are perfectly harmless. Mm-hmm. But you want to flag the fact that that's being applied slightly differently on some of these platforms.
0: So really, as you say, some of it is beautiful rain playing in a forest. And if your child's listening to that to fall asleep, happy days. But what we also know is that there's been a huge development in this kind of programming where it's about creating intimacy for a child and for adults. So they listen to this, and what they're now hearing is whispering and erotic words and phraseology that is arousing for kids, simply stated. You know, let's call a spade a shovel and a few other things. So what we have to do is recognize that this ASMR content is there for us to be able to engage with them about and not panic about, but more to really say to them, you know, so tell me, what podcasts are you listening to at the moment? Are you loving white noise? I heard this phrase, ASMR, do you even know what that is? I've only just learnt about it. What's the wildest thing you've heard on Spotify lately? Or I saw Taylor Swift has got a brand new album cover. And, you know, I mean, if you've seen the cover, there she is in a bath, looking absolutely beautiful, but there's no doubt that it is quite an erotic image. It's fully covered, but it is an erotic image. And if you sit at the dinner table with a couple of friends, or you've got some hockey boys in the back, and you say, gee, guys, have you seen the new Taylor Swift album? I saw it on Spotify. Do you guys like it? What you're saying to your child is not, I'm here to catch you out with all of this ASMR kind of the vibe, but more, I'm onto it. I'm aware of it, and I'm not panicking. I'm just engaging. And that allows our children to come to us in moments of when they're little, maybe feeling like, I know I came across something that I shouldn't, but I can tell my mom or dad. I can share this, and it's going to land safely. Because when we give that message, like, I'm actually someone you can come and tell, and I'm not going to grab your device straight away. I'm actually going to say, gee, thanks for telling me that. Let's chat about it for a sec. That's amazing. Or even just thanks for telling me. And 2 days later, you go back and say, you know, I was thinking about it, and it's amazing that they're putting this up. Do you think the album would sell if she wasn't almost nude in the bath? What you're doing is you're saying, I can chat, and I'm not punitive, and I'm not Puritan. I'm your mom, I'm your dad, and we can go there. And that creates connection over interrogation. And when we have connection over interrogation, our children will come to us.
1: We're in conversation with Pam Tubin, who is the co-founder of the platform Clicked, K-L-I-K-D, and their website is clicked.co.za. It is full of wonderful resources around the different platforms our kids are engaging on, around building that kind of trust relationship that she's just been referencing, where they feel safe to come to us and know that they will be received from a place of understanding and curiosity rather than of judgment and shutting down, which is so important. If you want them to keep talking, you need to keep those channels open. Pam, just in the last minute or so that we've got left, before we need to wrap, let's talk about strategies. I mean, you've spoken about the conversation being more important than the control, but is there anything else you'd like to flag on a practical level that parents can do to minimize the risk of our kids finding this stuff, or reduce it at least?
0: I think it's always good to have a family premium account so that you can become the family manager of your children's accounts, especially if they're little. Always good to review a listening history together just to check out what they've been listening to. And if it is rap, and it is, you know, some of the rap is off the charts in terms of the words, that is the time. We've got a rule in our family. I always say you can listen to any rap you like, even in the car. The deal is that at any moment I can pause and say, what do you think they actually meant when they used that phrase? So they have to be able to talk to it. And then, you know, to keep the accounts connected to yours until they are a little bit older. And when they are older, actually to separate your account from theirs, because at that time, you don't want your account to influence their account.
1: That's a really important comment. Sure, I hadn't even thought of that, Pam. But yeah, we as adults might be happily engaging with some of this content in a healthy adult relationship context. What a horrifying thought to think it might appear on your child's Spotify profile because the algorithm knows somebody in the house is looking at it.
0: 100%. So just those little moments to be alive, to leave the uncomfortable conversations behind, have them in a real light, easy, engaged way, help our children to think critically. You know, when you do say, what do you think about this album cover, as opposed to that's a terrible album cover, it allows them to come to their own space and conclusion around these things. And really to move towards a space where our kids are digitally wise and not just protected is really a philosophy that I think goes a long way for all of us.
1: Pam Tubin, always a pleasure. We learn so much from you every time. Thank you very, very much for your time. And again, I want to recommend the Clicked website, KLIKD, full of wonderful resources and just a little bit of guidance on how to start those conversations and keep those channels of communication open with your kids so that they do feel they can discuss with you when they come across content that is problematic in some way. KLIKD, clicked.co.za.
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1: For the wrap of your Eyewitness News, I'm Sibs Matiela. President Cyril Ramaphosa says South Africans can expect an update in the coming days on the steps government is taking to combat gender-based violence and femicide. Ramaphosa was speaking during the National Heritage Day celebrations in Oudtshoorn yesterday. He said he'll also brief South Africans on the investigations into the killings of women in Ekurhuleni. 9 women's bodies were discovered between July and September. Ramaphosa had earlier directed law enforcement agencies to prioritize the cases with a multidisciplinary specialized investigation team, now coordinated by the Deputy National Commissioner for Detective Services.
2: I am ashamed of what we men are doing to the women of South Africa. In a few days, I will address the nation on the steps that government is taking to confront gender-based violence and to update our people on the investigations into the killings of women in and around Ekurhuleni.
1: In KwaZulu-Natal, police arrested a wanted suspect linked to the 2021 murders of 9 people in Durban. At the time, 6 people were shot dead inside a house in Sydenham, while 3 others were later killed near that location. One of the 2 suspects in the matter was killed in a shootout with police, while the second evaded arrest until he was found in Melmoth on Wednesday night. The police's Robert Nechiunda.
3: The second suspect was elusive, but relentless police efforts led them to Obuka area in Melmoth, where he was in hiding. And he was cornered and arrested. He will appear in the Durban Magistrate Court on Friday, 25 September, on multiple counts of murder.
1: Meanwhile, investigations are underway into the murders of 11 people in KwaMakhutha on Tuesday night.
3: Detectives are following several leads, and it's a matter of time before suspects are arrested.
1: Staying in the province, an inquest investigation is underway in Kokstad following the discovery of a decomposed body. Police confirmed the body was found yesterday morning near a house under construction. The body was at an advanced stage of decomposition and the gender could not be established. Police spokesperson Robert Nechunda.
3: A decomposed body was found underneath an old vehicle at a house which is under construction at Emajeni area of Shayamoya in Kokstad on Thursday morning. No foul play is suspected at this stage.
1: An Eastern Cape businessman who was out on bail for attempted murder has been rearrested for alleged firearm contraventions. Police confirmed the 60-year-old was arrested during a compliance inspection at his security company's premises. He was found in possession of a firearm without the required permit. Other firearms registered by the business could not be accounted for in the company's stock register. The businessman is separately accused of attempted murder over an incident in July in which he allegedly discharged a firearm inside a tent, injuring an off-duty policeman. The police's Amanda van Wyk says the suspect will appear in court next week Tuesday.
4: A total of 140 firearms were seized, while a further 135 firearms remained unaccounted for. The seized firearms will be subjected to ballistic testing to establish whether any of them may have been used in the commission of other serious and violent crimes.
1: In Limpopo, 3 suspects have been arrested over a 16 million rand security tender at the Bloburg municipality. The case has been under investigation since 2024, when the Hawks were alerted to the alleged fraud. The security company, which was awarded the tender, allegedly did not meet the mandatory requirements and submitted fraudulent documents. Hawks spokesperson Wendy Ngabi confirmed the suspects will appear in court later today. The health department has secured limited doses of Mpox vaccines as part of its response to local transmissions. 22 Mpox cases have been confirmed in parts of the country. This including 18 cases in the Western Cape, 3 in Gauteng and 1 in KwaZulu-Natal. The viral infection is known to cause a painful rash or sores, fever and swollen glands. It can spread through close physical contact with an infected person, including sexual contact. During a global outbreak in 2022, South Africa formally recorded its first case. Another resurgence occurred in 2024 with 25 cases and 3 deaths. The department is urging anyone who's been in contact with a patient to seek immediate treatment. And the National Sea Rescue Institute has issued a warning to beachgoers as the equinox spring tide is ushered in by the full moon this weekend. The extreme and dangerous effects of the spring tide are expected from Saturday until Tuesday. They include stronger rip currents, waves reaching usually safe areas, and fast tidal currents. NSRI's Andrew Ingram has warned beachgoers and coastal hikers to be sober-minded and plan their activities around local tide times.
5: Please check local tide times before you go. 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If you see somebody in trouble, call the NSRI on 087-094-9774 or the National Emergency Number 112.
1: A partly cloudy Friday is in store for Gauteng today. Johannesburg dropped to an overnight low of 13, but will peak at 27. Pretoria, 14 and 28. And Vereeniging, 11, peaking at 26. A wet and cloudy day in store for Cape Town. Expect some morning fog, accompanied by a low of 14 degrees, but reaching a high of 24. 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And that's a wrap of your Eyewitness News.
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7: So, since we first chatted to the team behind a project in Plumstead, which was transforming a former dumping ground, let's call it what it was, a local eyesore, into a community garden. And I had occasion to drive through that part of town for the first time in several years. I hadn't been there in quite a long time. And I could not believe my eyes when I saw what a transformation had happened on the corner of Gabriel and Bardia Roads. And I came straight back to work the next day and said to my producer, we've got to get them back on to find out what has happened there. So I'm delighted that we have found a gap to do so. And to welcome back to the show, Elaine Rousseau, who is the garden manager of the Gabriel Road Area People's Association. Elaine, well, I have to say welcome back and congratulations, because clearly big things have been happening in the time since we last spoke. To you. It's wonderful to be able to catch up.
8: Oh, wow. Lovely to hear from you, Pippa, and hello to all the listeners.
7: Elaine, I mean, the story begins with a piece of ground that was nothing at all except a place to dump things, drop litter, and was starting to become a sort of a festering wound within the neighborhood. Just remind us of the context of where this all began.
8: Well, as neighbors and people living in the area and businesses in the area, we noticed how this area was just becoming grime and crime, as I would call it, and dumping of all levels. And we had some really, really bad stuff happening there and uncomfortable for people to walk through, etc. So we started doing a cleanup, and it was just in COVID. And we got together as a group. Eventually, we were down to just eight of us on a Saturday morning, but we were determined. And we said, look, every Saturday morning, just 2 hours clean up and let's see how we can start something going. But it wasn't really, it wasn't a good success, because by Monday it was back to where it was and people were still dumping and doing burning fires, etc. So we got involved with our local councillor, Emil Langewiffen, and he guided us and said, listen, the only way to do this is to get a form an association. Okay. So we formed an MPO association and got all the ducks in a row with a secretary and a chair and a little bit of structure, and got some, and we started doing fundraising, and we put that all forward to the council, and they then provided us with a permission. So we have a permission to be on the land. The land is owned by the city. It's a road reserve.
7: Okay.
8: And as long as we look after it and keep it clean and green, then we're all in good standing. So that's how it started.
7: That's how it started. Now, clean and green, it certainly is. But Elaine, important to say here, you're talking about the we and about the eight people on a Saturday morning.
8: Yeah.
7: Give us a sense of who you are, because I know you're a local business owner, and to have a site
8: I
7: in
8: am.
7: The vicinity close to your beautiful
8: yes.
7: Premises that are so well
8: Thank
7: cared
8: you.
7: For at the homestead and with your
8: yes.
7: Food Fanatics business, I would imagine
8: yes.
7: you were all concerned not just about the impact on sort of community spirit and security, but also potential knock-on impact on your own businesses.
8: Absolutely. And we've got some smaller businesses around the area, from Constantia Curtains, and we've got Mama Chic Mamas, and just to name a few, and a very famous coffee shop, Ellen and Jay. And we were all sitting and looking at each other and saying, people are not going to come and visit. So this is going to be dangerous for people, uncomfortable. We're not going to be able to carry on our ethos of what we want to be as business owners and to welcome people into our hospitality.
1: Yeah.
8: So it played a big role, definitely.
7: Now let's talk about what you did, because Elaine, it's one thing to say a couple of hours on a Saturday morning cleaning up and tidying the space away. What's there now is so much more than that. I think the last time we spoke, you said, we're starting to plant. We want people to get involved and start a community food garden here. Tell us what happened, because it's grown to something, I think, bigger than anybody imagined.
8: Yeah. So we started off with one small area, which we put a little garden fence up, and we were able to bring in about 6 or 7 garden beds. Myself and a couple of the community supporters, we all got together with 2 of our gardeners. And we said, right, let's start. And we started with something very small, spinach and beetroot and a bit of corn. And we could see the responses of the ground was coming. It was getting better. We had to improve it. But in the end of the day, we were able to connect with locals for water and for power. So we've got, on the one side of the garden, we've got a block of flats that support us. They provide us with the power. We've got our own well water. And then on the far side of the garden, closest to Gabriel Road, where the Shell Garage is, they've been a great supporter as well, financially too. Okay. They've also provided us with a power point, and we've done another well point there. So once we've got infrastructure going, and we developed the first little section, 6 to 8 beds, we could then use that as a template to say, right, okay, this is working.
7: Yeah.
8: This is a good product. Where do we go from here? And we then motivated ourselves to get some sales going on May 23 was our very first day of sales. We had one little plastic trestle table, and I think we got R100 in. which was enough for a couple of coffees for the guys. And now if I look now back to May 23 to May 26 in the 3 years, it's huge. It's tripled. It's got much more bigger. We have now a stretch tent, which was donated to us by a fantastic supplier called Stretch Inc. And so they provided us with a place where we can sell our vegetables in shade. And from there, we developed the area right towards Gabriel Road, because that area still had to wait because we had to raise funds for that.
7: Yeah.
8: So in total now, we're sitting with 66 garden beds, a huge variety of vegetables. We've got an orchard, lemon and lime and olive. And we've also added over the last year and a half flower beds. So, again, local support, people coming to see us, bringing us dahlia tubers, bringing us larkspur speeds, et cetera. So all different varieties of picked flowers. So that also comes out on a market day on a Saturday where you can, go grab a bucket, get some flowers, get a cabbage, get some spinach, support the local, see it's organic, and take it from there. So right now I would say we're pretty where we want to be, because now we've got infrastructure, which has been the biggest thing.
7: Yeah.
8: And the water's working well. We were able to raise money to put the irrigation on at nighttime now. In the beginning, we had to do it during the day, which was a lot of loss through wind and waste of water. So now we've got a system that does it all at night for us. So the gardeners in the morning just have to walk through the beds and check if there's any damages or areas that didn't get water. So trying to work with what we have and not to take advantage too much of water and the facilities that are there.
7: Just want to say, for anybody who's come in midway to this conversation, you're listening to Elaine Rousseau, who is the garden manager of the Gabriel Road Area People's Association, sharing this wonderful story of how a vacant piece of land, it was City Road Reserve, it was just being neglected and used as a dumping ground and was becoming associated with crime. the community rolled up their sleeves, got involved, formed an NPO, and has turned it into a thriving community food garden, which now has its own market day on a Saturday morning where those products can be sold to the community as well. And Elaine, I saw from your Facebook page that you even got your own little gardeners club getting started. Tell us about the Sprouts Garden Club.
8: Oh, it's fantastic. It started on Tuesday, and it's called the Sprouts Garden Club. Started with the age group 3 to 6, and then on a Thursday it's the age group 7. And we have a wonderful garden teacher called Alice, and she is, she's a teacher herself and specialized in with the little ones. And they get involved in just learning all about what it is to be in a garden. And it's caring for seedlings, it's exploring. I mean, on the first day we went and gave them a garden bed, and they just had to dig. And they found their earthworms, they found bugs, they found stones and sticks. They do their own seed. They get seeds, so they went home with a little pot of radish seeds to share with their parents. They get little tools, they're getting little gloves, and it's all that whole type of little energy, little groups of seeing and touching and feeling. I mean, they even have to have a lesson of how to walk in a garden, you know, so don't stand on the plants and don't do this and that type of thing. So, again, Alice, she came with the idea. And again, that is also again helping Grupper grow, because of the fees that she receives, she will donate half of that to us.
7: Okay.
8: To keep up the running costs. So being an NPO, we are very much reliant on donations. The vegetable sales are very, very good, but things like Little Sprout coming in, local car dealer Thorpe at the moment also getting involved with signage, all helps Grupper maintain what we want to maintain for the future, and that is a complete 100% organic garden for the local folk, and then to work on the things around organic gardening, which is composting and home composting and bringing your home waste to the garden instead of putting it in your wheelie bin, and promoting all that good energy stuff. And once you put your home waste in our compost, eventually, you know, a couple of months down the line, when you come to Grupper Garden, you can buy your compost back for 40 rand a bag, and with your fresh veg and vegetables and flowers. So it's sort of that circular thing of how the one hand grabs the other hand and then provides, you know, that whole help. So, we're very excited about Little Sprouts, and it's just too cute for words. You know, they're just. Everyone's just laughing and giggling, and it's
7: fantastic. I mean, Elaine, I'm thinking back to my own children's kindergarten years, and they were at a Steiner school where they spent a lot of time in the garden getting muddy and digging their hands into the earth, and it was so valuable on so many levels.
8: Yeah.
7: I can't even begin to describe it. Elaine, Susie writing in, she says, I'm loving the story. I far prefer shopping at small organic local markets than spending my money in a big supermarket. Is she welcome, even if she doesn't live in the Plumstead area? She wants to know, are people from outside the area able to support your market?
8: Absolutely. I mean, on Saturday, it's a bit of a bum fight in the early morning, because everyone wants to get the first stuff. But if she can get there by 9, between 9 and 10 in the morning, she'll get loads of stock. Later in the morning, the stock goes lower and lower, because we harvest on order.
7: Okay.
8: And then on that also, I'd like to share that, through the 3 years, we've had such great connections with other little gardening places like Love in the Bowl in Hout Bay that are helping us, or we're helping them. They've also got extra stock we'll buy from them. They're also organic. And then there's Sprightly Seed in Lansdowne. They're amazing. I'm now also buying some stuff from them as well, and they can support us. So we're pulling in where we can and stand together as what we call the small organic gardens of the areas.
7: Yeah.
8: There's quite a lot. I'm starting to learn now more about there's new ones popping up every now and again, and, you know, to go and see and support.
7: Good to hear.
8: But please, she must come on 9 o'clock on a Saturday morning. Every Saturday morning we open, come rain and shine. You will be there.
7: Well, one of your existing supporters writing in, Mandy, says the veggies are amazing. I absolutely love the Grupper Market. So there's a vote of confidence from someone who already shops there. Elaine, just to spend a few minutes of gardening advice, if we may, for those listening to this interview who might be feeling inspired. I mean, you started with ground that really, when you looked at it, you wouldn't believe anything would grow there. It was derelict. It was dusty. It was full of rubbish. Yeah. I remember looking at that patch and thinking, gosh, I admire the effort, but you've taken on a huge challenge. Clearly, you made it work. What did it take to convert that soil into soil that was fertile and producing wonderful vegetables?
8: We had to actually, unfortunately, remove like at least top 25 centimeters of that soil. We tried with hand tools and stuff, but what was underneath there was a lot of metal, bicycles. Yeah. I even found a pair of golf shoes, believe it or not.
7: Oh my gosh.
8: It was loads and that didn't really work. So we got a digger in, we removed that top soil, which, so that was a bit of an investment.

0: affecting all the microcosms and all the life and all the humus that is underneath there and the earthworms. So we just layer our compost on top now, which is great for saving the gardener's backs and time and going forward. Some people, you know, sort of skeptic, was, you know, we all grew up with our grandfathers and parents all digging big trenches and turn the soil, go out there and turn the soil, you know, but that's now changed a lot. So the feeding of the soil has been absolutely vital, and we're very proud with the composting that we have. We've got four large compost boxes in different stages. So it's a continuous of feeding. So once we've done a bed of cabbages, we let it rest, and then we'll go again. And we also do interplanting as well. So some of the beds, we'll just do a whole lot of mix just to see how that grows. And some plants really work very well with each other. Mm. And then other beds, again, we will just also decide, okay, that's just going to be beetroot for the next 3 months and it must stay like that.
1: Okay. Elaine, it's been fascinating hearing how this has been turned around. Thank you so much for the update. And
0: pleasure.
1: We look forward to
0: pleasure.
1: Bringing some Cape Talk listeners to come and experience it for themselves.
0: No, it will be great if they can.
1: It would be wonderful. 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Elaine Rousseau, thank you for joining us, garden manager of the Gabriel Road Area People's Association, and you will find their garden on the corner of Gabriel and Bardia Road in
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2: on Cape Talk.
8: So we're discussing type 1 diabetes in children. Type 1 diabetes is one of the most common chronic conditions affecting children, and yet it remains widely misunderstood, and it's often confused with the lifestyle-linked type 2 diabetes, or the wrongly blamed, sometimes it's wrongly blamed on a child's diet. And in this country, there's a concerning number of cases that go undiagnosed until a child is critically ill, and that's largely because parents, caregivers, and even some healthcare workers don't recognize the early warning signs. Laura Mostert is a registered dietitian and also type 1 diabetic person. Laura, thank you so much for joining us.
9: Thank you for the opportunity.
8: So for the parents who have never encountered it before, how would you explain what type 1 diabetes actually is, and how different is it from type 2 diabetes?
9: So there's a really big difference. Type 1 diabetes is a lifelong autoimmune disease where the body's immune system actually attacks and destroys the cells that make insulin in the pancreas. This is why regular insulin injections are needed every day to help control blood sugar levels so that we can still lead a healthy life. On the other hand, the body of someone living with type 2 diabetes still makes insulin, but the body cannot use it properly, or in some cases, it also doesn't make enough of it. So in both cases, with no treatment, the blood sugar levels rise, posing a significant risk to the person's health, and it can be very dangerous.
8: Mm.

0: What are the early signs, like the early warning signs as a parent or teacher or caregiver that we should never ignore?
1: So there are quite a few warning signs. So of the more common warning signs are a child might need to urinate more often. They may be very thirsty. They may be very fast and unexplained weight loss. They may be very hungry, like an increase in hunger, blurry vision, lack of concentration in class, cuts or sores that are maybe not healing as fast as what they used to, regular or frequent infections that aren't healing. And then the main warning sign where most patients are actually diagnosed, and I almost want to say this is when we've ignored all the other signs and it's already too late, is when there is diabetic ketoacidosis, so DKA. And the warning signs for that is a fruity smelling breath, nausea, vomiting, stomach pain, fast breathing and confusion, and often fainting. And I mean, if someone is in DKA, they can go into a coma as well, which is quite dangerous.
0: Yeah, yeah, sure. And the delayed diagnosis, because that often can be the case, why is a delayed diagnosis so dangerous for a child with type 1 diabetes?
1: Well, it's very dangerous because the longer the blood sugar levels stay high, the more damage is caused by this in the body every minute.
0: Mm-hmm.
1: So delayed diagnosis can also lead to DKA, as I just mentioned, which is sometimes where the person will go into a coma due to a buildup of ketones. And ketones are substances made in the body when the body burns fat for energy instead of sugar. This is because if there isn't enough insulin in the body, the sugar from the blood can't get into the muscle cells to work as energy. So the body has to find a different source, and that's where it reaches for ketones.
0: Mm.
1: So it's very important to get a diagnosis and start treatments as soon as possible so that this can hopefully be avoided.
0: Yeah. So, Laura, you know about the different myths that are persistent around type 1 diabetes, and there's one that we often hear, that too much sugar actually causes diabetes in children. Can you set the record straight on that, please?
1: Yeah, so this myth is one I've heard quite often, and there are so many children that are bullied at school because of it. So no, type 1 diabetes is not caused by eating too much sugar. Like I mentioned earlier, it is an autoimmune disease or an autoimmune condition. And even after all of these years, the exact triggers or reasons behind why the immune system attacks the body is still being researched. So there's still no, like, one exact reason why this happens.
0: Yeah, yeah, just so weird. Hadi in Vanderbijl Park, calling us, yeah, from Vanderbijl Park.
2: Quite a tongue twister, right? Vanderbijl Park.
0: Yes, Vanderbijl Park, and, yeah. Go ahead.
2: Okay, hi, Laura, how are you?
1: Good, thanks, and you?
2: It's so refreshing to have a dietitian who's also a diabetic. It makes so much of a difference to have someone, you know, explain to you, and they know what the hiccups are about the condition. It's rare, but it's lovely. So, hi.
0: Yeah.
2: My question, Clement, is I'm a mother who has a daughter. She's been a diabetic now for 11 years. She was diagnosed when she was 3. So she's currently in high school, but for the last couple of years, right, she has a fear of administering the insulin herself.
0: Mm.
2: So, yeah, whenever she has to take the insulin and inject herself, you know, her hands shake, she goes into a bit of a panic. So she once went into DKA because she started lying that she's taking insulin, you know, she wasn't. She experienced DKA about 3 years ago. It is not a pretty condition to go through as a diabetic. So I'm unemployed. We need the equipment. I cannot get the items and tools that help out with such. So now, a parent who's in my condition, what can I do then to assist her? Because I cannot keep driving to school after she eats, you know, administer, track. It's too much admin, it's too much management. And now it makes it uncomfortable for her to live her life as young as she is.
0: Yeah, sure.
2: Yes, how do I help out in that regard?
0: How old is she now, Hadi?
2: She's 14. She 14. Actually turned 14 on Sunday. Yes.
0: Sure. Wow.
2: Yeah, but so far no complications, nothing, and I want to keep it that way. So yeah, how do we go ahead? Yeah.
0: Yeah. Thank you so much, Laura.
1: Yeah, so it's quite a tricky situation, and unfortunately, this is the reality that we are dealing with so many of our patients with type 1 diabetes, whether you are on medical aid or not. The technology that is available that can help make life a lot easier for these kids is sometimes so expensive and out of reach for a lot of reasons. But my go-to is always to try and have her talk to someone who is in her same situation. So that's why the camps that we do in Bloemfontein is also so important. But also, even if she can maybe just get to talking to a psychologist, just to get to the root of that fear and find out what is causing it, what triggered it, so that she can work through that fear and, I don't want to say get through on the other side, but work through it and find a way to cope with it, which is very important because, I mean, like you said, Hadi, we don't want DKA again.
0: Absolutely. Yeah, thank you for responding to that, Laura. So as a dietitian, what does a healthy, practical eating plan actually look like for a child living with type 1 diabetes?
1: My go-to is always a well-balanced diet, which includes starch or carbohydrates, protein, vegetables, fruits, dairy, and healthy fats. The main difference for someone living with type 1 diabetes is that they need to be able to identify and count how many grams of carbohydrates they are eating at each meal in order to give the correct dose of insulin. So combining carbohydrates with proteins or fats also influences the blood sugar levels after a meal. So it can be trickier for a parent caring for a child with type 1 diabetes, but that is why a dietitian is such an integral part of the healthcare team to help and explain and to find a plan that works for your family.
0: Mm-hmm. Got you. We're discussing type 1 diabetes in children, and we've got some of your WhatsApps on 0727021702. In fact, let's start with Amos, who's calling us from Diepkloof, and then we'll come to your WhatsApps. Amos.
3: How are you?
0: I'm all right. Amos, go ahead.
3: No, I'm all right, Clement. When I was diagnosed for diabetic by 2014 August, I was on type 1. But because on type 1, you have to get the insulin, inject yourself on insulin, but that was a problem to me because I'm a blind person.
0: Okay.
3: I had to try and get someone who will help me to insulin, to put me some insulin. So it happened one day that person make a mistake. Instead of 10 milligram, he inject me by 100. And then I was unconscious, and then was taken to the hospital.
0: Sure.
3: Then from there, the doctors stopped me on insulin and try and find out the tablets that I can be able to use them for the rest of my life. Till today, I am using those tablets.
0: And how is that going? Is it manageable?
3: No, it is manageable.
0: Okay.
3: And I've got I'll find a new thing, which is in order to substitute that tablet. Right now, I'm drinking green tea, which is very, very good for me.
0: Yeah. Amos, thank you so much for calling and for sharing your experience with us. I really appreciate it. I'll get Laura to respond to that in a moment. Amanda, you are in Bloemfontein. Hi.
4: Hi, how are you?
0: I'm all right. How are you doing?
4: I'm good, thanks. So, yeah, I've been tuning in and listening to their stories and stuff. I actually just want to encourage all the mamas out there with type 1 diabetes children. So, last year, my daughter was in DKA. We didn't know. Actually, I caught it like a week when I saw like she's like not looking as the same, she's losing weight and everything. So I got to test it, and immediately we went from the pharmacy to the doctor, straight to hospital. I didn't know what's going on, and then at the hospital they said ICU straight, she's going into DKA. So we went there, and after she was 2 weeks in the hospital and 1 week for training, and then we went home, and 3 months later, like, and the doctor asked me when will the right time be for breakfast and all that. I said, you give me a time, I must strictly do this and this and this. So we did that, a lot of water, a lot of exercise. a lot of healthy food. The blood work came back. Her blood count is on 5.0.
0: Mm.
4: And the doctor said that that's the best in the world. She's like asking me, is she using an insulin pump? I said, no. It's just by managing. Like every time when you have a big like dinner or something, just to exercise 50 minutes later.
0: Mm.
4: A lot of water. Doing your insulin on time. And just managing it. Like the doctor said, what we must do, just do it.
0: Yeah.
4: If the blood, they did again blood work. If they the blood work comes back, the insulin, the doctor said, yeah, she can maybe increase it. So that's what we hoped for from the beginning.
0: Yeah.
4: Like, I know it can't be cured, but it can be manageable.
0: Yeah.
4: Because she's using now 30 units per day.
0: Mm-hmm.
4: So we are hoping that it will be increased.
0: Yeah.
4: Like a little bit slowly down. I don't know what the doctors, how much increase it will go down to. But yeah.
0: Mm.
4: So all the mamas out there, just, you are all warriors.
0: Yeah.
4: Just keep doing what you're doing. And yeah, never lose your faith.
0: Love that. Amanda, thank you so much for calling and for sharing your experience with us and for encouraging other mothers as well out there, because it can be a lot of work managing it. Ivy, you are in Diepkloof.
5: Hi. Hi, Clement, how are you?
0: I'm all right. How are you doing?
5: I'm good, thanks. Yeah, Clement, my son was diagnosed, and at first we didn't know what was going on. He just kept on losing weight, going peeing a lot, and he was not doing well. And we went to the hospital, to the doctor, and the doctor took us straight to the hospital. That's when we realized that he was diabetic.
0: Mm.
5: And it was a week before the schools were opening. Unfortunately, he had to miss a whole week of school because he was in hospital, he was in ICU.
0: Mm.
5: Then coming back, we had to deal with that because we knew nothing about diabetic. Nobody was diagnosed with diabetes from my family. Then we had to learn how to deal with it as a family. Fortunately, the school teachers, the principal, they're very lovely. They took care of him. They understand. My son now, he's coping with his situation, even though sometimes he will tell you that he feels like this thing is taking over his freedom. I don't know how, but he is coping with it. And then the teachers and the principal, everybody at school, they're so helpful. I thank them for being there for my son all the time, because they mm-hmm. are always there for him. I don't know what I would have done without them. Even when something goes wrong, they will call me immediately. The school, I'm sure my number is on there. Speed dial, because they will call me to say his sugar is up, his sugar is low, what should we do? And I'll tell them what to do, because now I am constantly in contact with his doctor.
0: Mm.
5: And his doctor doesn't mind to hear from me every now and then. But I think he is getting better.
0: Yeah.
5: Because now it's been 3 months. It's been 3 months now, but we are
0: really grateful
5: that he's still alive and he's doing well now. He is managing it.
0: Yeah, no, I'm glad to hear that, Ivy, and all the best. Let's wrap up with this WhatsApp voice note.
6: Hi, Clement. Lucretia here. Just a quick question for your guest. If one of the parents is pre-diabetic, would it be a good thing to test the child or children?
0: Thank you. Yeah, Laura?
7: Yeah, so pre-diabetes is more often linked to, it can go either way. It can go to type 1 diabetes or it can go to type 2 diabetes. So you can have the child tested. There are actually blood tests that can test for the autoimmune bodies that cause type 1 diabetes. So it's half like a screening test that can be done, just so that you can know what you're looking at, what the risk factors are, all of that. But even if the parent has pre-diabetes, it doesn't necessarily mean that that will be reflected in the child as well.
0: Mm, okay, got you. Laura, thank you so much for making time for us. I really, really, really appreciate it. What an important conversation to have. And thanks to all of you that called us and us your WhatsApps as well, sharing your own experiences in managing diabetes type 1.
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10: So next, we're talking about how to protect your home and your wallet before the next cold front. And joining me is Sherry Sibeko, who is head of personal lines at MyWay. Sherry, good to have you with us. Welcome.
11: Thank you so much for having me.
10: Absolute pleasure. So the storms that we have had caused some pretty serious damage. I had a tree fall down in my back garden, narrowly missing my office window and but displacing a few gutters and various other bits and pieces. What lessons should we as homeowners be taking from what we've seen previously?
11: So firstly, we're very grateful that the storms are over, but we're not really completely out of it yet, right? Lessons that we should be taking is sometimes we look at small little damages around our homes, in our yards, and we don't quite pay attention to it. You know, I mean, that tree that almost sort of like slashed your office in half has probably been there for quite a while. It has been growing. It has been hanging over and not paying attention to the fact that that branch could have just fallen off, you know, could have caused you a lot of damage. Whereas if you are aware of it, you could have maybe called in a tree feller. You know, at MyWay, we've got My Help, and they're able to come through and sort of like make sure that they remove that hanging branch that could lead to severe damage to your property.
10: I tell you what, you're not wrong, because as we were in the middle of the cleanup, my other half came around and went, you should have cut that tree down. Yes, thank you, dear. Yes, I realise that now. Thank you very much. Listen, people often put off maintenance until something goes wrong, guilty as charged. Why should looking after your home be seen as a sort of an ongoing investment rather than just another household expense? Which I think particularly, you know, in Cyril's economy, that is what we are doing. It becomes a thing of, oh, we'll just kind of wait and see and fingers crossed. And then you inevitably end up with a bigger bill than you might have had by just putting in some early fixes.
11: Sure. I think firstly, we have to acknowledge the fact that as South Africans, we work so hard, right? And having a home and a house is one of the most priceless possessions anybody can have. So when you view insurance, you should never see it as a burden or a grudge purchase, but rather something that can help you preserve your own property and protect the investment that you have made. So maintaining your house becomes a very important thing, because it can lead to greater damage and greater losses. And if you don't have insurance, Sarah, for example, I mean, if you have an old geezer, I mean, I'm a lady, right? And I'm not going to claim that I know a lot about home maintenance and stuff. But I'll tell you this. My mom had a old rusty geezer that ended up costing us over 20,000 rands to repair, purely because it also causes like resultant damages on your ceilings, on your walls, on your furniture. So a small minor maintenance exercise can actually save you a whole lot of runs. I heard you saying runs earlier on and I laughed. And now you're saying Cyril's economy. It is very expensive to actually fix stuff once they have completely broken down. So maintaining your property can save you tons and tons of money in the long run.
10: You mentioned the insurance factor there, and we often hear about insurance claims being rejected. Just to give our listeners an idea, Sherry, what are some of the things that are not going to be covered by insurance that people often think are?
11: I think that's such a brilliant question, right? So sometimes people take out insurance policies and they're not fully aware of what is included in their cover and what is excluded in their cover. So when we talk about storms, we talk about acts of nature, right? So you might have an insurance policy that actually covers you for maybe fire and not acts of nature, which is rain, flooding, lightning, power surges and stuff. So it is important for you as a policyholder to know exactly what it is that you are covered for. Another element of insurance is it's a contract, right? So the insurer, their obligation is to make sure that when you do go through an unforeseen event, they are there to cover you and put you back in the same financial position or your home in the same position that it was before the damage. However, the other side of the contract is you as a homeowner have got obligations as well to continuously maintain and look after your house, because if the damage that has been caused is led by poor maintenance and neglect, unfortunately, in most cases, that claim can get rejected. So to make sure that we make South Africans aware to take care of their stuff so that they don't have that very sour experience at claims, it's important for them to know that it is a two-way contract where both parties are responsible to make sure that they minimize risk as best as possible.
10: I tell you what, so I'm required, the terms of my bond require me to have home insurance. And I have to say, in the excitement of buying the house, you just kind of go, oh, whatever, just get it. Without actually sitting down and being like, what am I actually covered for? It becomes a bit of a tick box exercise. Like, okay, well, that's done. And then that's done. Without actually sitting down and being like, yes, but in the event that this happens or that happens, what am I actually covered for here? So how often should homeowners be reviewing their insurance cover?
11: Sarah, I would encourage homeowners to review the insurance cover as often as possible. I would say bi-yearly is reasonable, right? It's a good time to sort of like assess your financial standing, your documents in the house. Just check, have you done recent renos in the home? And if you have, it is important for you to actually call your insurer and increase your cover, right? You may have bought your home for maybe, I don't know, let's call it 2 million rand, but now you have upgraded it and you've put like a solar system on and they don't come cheap, ma'am. I mean, that can cost you over like 250,000 rand. So if you forget to actually call in and tell your insurer that, listen, I have now upgraded my home and I need an additional 250,000 rand of cover onto my insurance, then you might find yourself in a little bit of a sticky situation.
10: Yeah, I didn't even think of that. Yeah, that's true. All right. Listen, if someone's only got sort of one weekend, let's say, to prepare for the next bout of bad weather, what are the most important areas of their property that they ought to go out now with their cup of coffee in hand and check, okay, how is everything sitting?
11: Wow, I like that. Very quick check around your walls. Check if you've got any cracks. Check your outbuildings, check if you've got hanging branches or trees that are rotting in your yard. Check for your skirting boards, you know, like your little things around the wall. Check for bubbles on the wall, because when your paint starts lifting, it's actually giving you a signal that there is damp rising in your home. Right? That gives you an opportunity to call somebody, a maintenance company, to come in, chip off that paint, put in some fillers, make sure that they prevent damp rising in your home. So those are the quick checks that you can actually do, even, you know, for us as ladies, we really can spot a crack and get it fixed and sorted as soon as possible.
10: Okay, that is fantastic advice. Yeah, that I live in a very old property and those cracks, don't leave them is my advice to you. Sherry, it's really been an absolute pleasure to have you with us this morning. Appreciate your time and your advice for our listeners. Sherry Sibeko, who is Executive Head Personal Lines at My Way. Thanks for your time, Sherry.
11: Thank you very much, Sarah.
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12: Okay, so we're getting into a different conversation now. South Africa's motorsport future is looking incredibly bright, and one young driver is proving that talent, determination, and hard work can fast-track a racing career. Vatiswa Mokoanoana only began karting in June last year, yet in just over a year, she's already made the leap to circuit racing, competing in the highly competitive Toyota Gazoo Racing, South Africa's GR Cup, as part of the prestigious GR86 Academy program. But Vatiswa's development doesn't stop there. She's also playing an important role behind the scenes as a test and development driver with Pablo Clark Racing, helping to develop the BMW E46 330ci while expanding her technical knowledge of race car performance. Beyond chasing podiums, she's passionate about inspiring more young Africans, especially girls, to believe that motorsport is a sport where they can too thrive. She joins us now to share her remarkable journey. In fact, Ernest Page, a regular listener, or rather contributor on this radio station, on Pippa Hudson's show, sent me a WhatsApp now saying, dude, this woman is fire. She qualified pole at round one at Kilani in the GR Cup and third in the GQ in qualifiers. Hey, Batiswa, you sound like you're a bomb.
13: I think Uncle Ernest is hyping me up a bit too much. I want to be humble.
12: No, if you're good, you're good. You must own it. Tell me about this karting career starting in June 2024. Did you always know that you were going to be in the motorsport space? How did you fall in love with motorsport?
13: No, it's actually very ironic. So up until that 2024 point, for 15 years of my life, I've been living really close to the Kyalami racetrack. And for those 15 years, I had absolutely no interest in getting into motorsport. All I would hear were the cars coming down the racetrack, and all I kind of saw them was making a lot of noise, right? And so it's quite ironic that I didn't really have that drive to actually ask what's going on down there. So for the longest time, I wasn't involved in motorsport. But I think now entering at the time that I did and at the age that I did, yeah, it's quite surreal to know that in these 2 years that I've done so much.
12: And then let's talk about the GR86 Academy, that program. It's designed to develop future racing talent. What have been some of the biggest lessons you've learned since joining this program?
13: You know, it's quite weird because the GR Cup, I think, alongside with a lot of racing categories, has a sprint-based format. So you drive individually and every driver has their own car and it's kind of like every man for themselves. And so you'd kind of think that it's like a very individual sport that kind of leans into what the driver can do for themselves. But especially what I learned from the 86 Academy and being a part of Toyota is that you really need to rely on the community and kind of team around you. So much of your driving is influenced by how many questions you get to ask and having the knowledge from the engineers and the team managers and all the support around you. So I really learned to lean on the community around me and be willing to ask questions a lot.
12: We're chatting to Vatiswa Mokonoana. She's a racing legend already, if you ask me. She participated in the GR86 Cup and also development driver with Pablo Clark Racing. And she's working on the E46 330CI development, or rather 330i development. Now, Vatiswa, how important is it for a racing driver to understand the technical side of a race car as well?
13: Yeah, it's incredibly important because motorsport, unlike other sports, we are afforded kind of the luxury, or maybe it's a curse, you know, but we have the ability to very fine tune our setup on our cars and our carts, which you don't get in other sports. Like I think an example is soccer. You have the ball, like it's the same from the first minute to the 90th minute, doesn't change. So we are kind of afforded the luxury to tweak everything based on our driving style, based on track conditions, and we get to optimize that in every way. But it might also be a curse because it takes quite a lot of time and knowledge to be able to keep adapting the setup to those conditions because they're ever changing, and finding the right people to have the knowledge to do that for you.
12: And then let's talk about how motorsport has always been known as the traditional male-dominated sport. How has that been for you? What were sort of the challenges that you faced as a 17-year-old woman in this game? Surely there must have been some stumbling blocks along the way.
13: Quite a lot. And I think I don't have everything 100%, you know, figured out. But, you know, yeah, assumptions unfortunately come from, you know, appearances and gender. And, you know, it's always everybody's first assumption to see that, okay, a girl is racing, right? But I think it's quite a misconstrued way of thinking, because some of the challenges that I face is that, you know, because we are such a small demographic of women in motorsport, the actions of one girl driver can kind of dictate or generalize how every woman in motorsport acts. And, you know, somebody might have a bad quali or a bad race or an unfortunate crash, and then somebody might use that as an aha moment. You see, like, women can't do this, that, or I like this, that, and create that generalization. But I found it difficult to process because we are all so different and we are on our own journeys. We have our own levels of progression. So for people to make those generalizations was quite difficult. But how I came to kind of combat that is to really, and what the type of advice I give to young races is to really define what success and happiness means to you and not anybody else. So I'm not trying to let expectations or the weight of representing women in motorsport, which, you know, I don't take very lightly, but not letting that crush me and be too much of a pressure.
12: Wow, that's fantastic. I mean, that's a nice way to look at it. Great angle. And then going ahead, what are your ambitions over the next few years? Is your ultimate goal to compete internationally, maybe?
13: Yes, hopefully. So I'm going to actually to university next year. So I'll be 18 in university. And I've always had the dream to do mechanical engineering and to study overseas. So I'll be there anyway, so I might as well also race overseas. So I'm looking to kind of have that dream of, you know, building and racing a car one day, you know. Wow. So getting involved with, I think, a lot of endurance racing, because I'm seeing a lot of investment and, you know, innovation in hypercars, and the World Endurance Championship would be a really nice kind of pipeline. And Toyota is also involved in that endurance championship, so it would be a nice full circle moment, I think.
12: Okay, so now you're talking about endurance. Is there any other categories that tickle your fancy? Maybe rally stuff, on-road stuff?
13: I really like the rally, because that's how I actually got into racing. Watching a lot of like Ken Block, the Gymkhanas, wow, everything like that. So that would also be a really cool, you know, because it would be different, because now circuit racing, the whole point is to not drift. So it would be nice to do something different.
12: Batisa, you're an absolute superstar. Thank you so much. We will be watching your journey. We wish you the best of luck with the future. And hopefully we'll be having another conversation with you when you are somewhere overseas, taking part in some sort of DTM series or something like that. I don't know.
13: No, fingers crossed for that. Fingers crossed. Thank you.
12: Thank you. Thank you for making time to join us. Her name is Vatiswa Mokonoana. She is a champion, if you ask me. Participated in the Toyota Gazoo Racing GR Cup and is also development driver with Pablo Clark Racing. And there she is, talking about her journey when it comes to motorsport and her love for motorsport. Growing up literally a stone's throw away from Kyalami Raceway, all the way in Midrand, Johannesburg. And for a long time, she never thought about motorsport. But look at her now. At the age of 17, she is flying and literally making waves for every young woman of color out there. If you ever needed inspiration, if you ever wake up and you think your life sucks, no. There's youngsters there out there, teenagers, who are literally making waves. They are changing and shifting things around.
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1: For the wrap of your Eyewitness News, I'm Sibs Matiela. President Cyril Ramaphosa says South Africans can expect an update in the coming days on the steps government is taking to combat gender-based violence and femicide. Ramaphosa was speaking during the National Heritage Day celebrations in Oudtshoorn yesterday. He said he'll also brief South Africans on the investigations into the killings of women in Ekurhuleni. 9 women's bodies were discovered between July and September. Ramaphosa had earlier directed law enforcement agencies to prioritize the cases, with a multidisciplinary specialized investigation team, now coordinated by the Deputy National Commissioner for Detective Services.
2: I am ashamed of what we men are doing to the women of South Africa. In a few days, I will address the nation on the steps that government is taking to confront gender-based violence and to update our people on the investigations into the killings of women in and around Ekurhuleni.
1: In KwaZulu-Natal, police arrested a wanted suspect linked to the 2021 murders of 9 people in Durban. At the time, 6 people were shot dead inside a house in Sydenham, while 3 others were later killed near that location. One of the 2 suspects in the matter was killed in a shootout with police, while the second evaded arrest until he was found in Melmoth on Wednesday night. The police's Robert Nichiunda.
3: The second suspect was elusive, but relentless police efforts led them to Obuka area in Melmoth, where he was in hiding. And he was cornered and arrested. He will appear in the Durban Magistrate Court on Friday, 25 September, on multiple counts of murder.
1: Meanwhile, investigations are underway into the murders of 11 people in KwaMakhutha on Tuesday night.
3: Detectives are following several leads, and it's a matter of time before suspects are arrested.
1: Staying in the province, an inquest investigation is underway in Kokstad following the discovery of a decomposed body. Police confirmed the body was found yesterday morning near a house under construction. The body was at an advanced stage of decomposition and the gender could not be established. Police spokesperson Robert Nichiunda.
3: A decomposed body was found underneath an old vehicle at a house which is under construction at Emajeni area of Shayamoya in Kokstad on Thursday morning. No foul play is suspected at this stage.
1: An Eastern Cape businessman who was out on bail for attempted murder has been rearrested for alleged firearm contraventions. Police confirmed the 60-year-old was arrested during a compliance inspection at his security company's premises. He was found in possession of a firearm without the required permit. Other firearms registered by the business could not be accounted for in the company's stock register. The businessman is separately accused of attempted murder over an incident in July in which he allegedly discharged a firearm inside a tent, injuring an off-duty policeman. The police's Amanda van Wyk says the suspect will appear in court next week Tuesday.
4: A total of 140 firearms were seized, while a further 135 firearms remained unaccounted for. The seized firearms will be subjected to ballistic testing to establish whether any of them may have been used in the commission of other serious and violent crimes.
1: In Limpopo, 3 suspects have been arrested over a 16 million rand security tender at the Bloburg municipality. The case has been under investigation since 2024, when the Hawks were alerted to the alleged fraud. The security company, which was awarded the tender, allegedly did not meet the mandatory requirements and submitted fraudulent documents. Hawks spokesperson Wendy Ngabi confirmed the suspects will appear in court later today. The health department has secured limited doses of Mpox vaccines as part of its response to local transmissions. 22 Mpox cases have been confirmed in parts of the country. This including 18 cases in the Western Cape, 3 in Gauteng and 1 in KwaZulu-Natal. The viral infection is known to cause a painful rash or sores, fever and swollen glands. It can spread through close physical contact with an infected person, including sexual contact. During a global outbreak in 2022, South Africa formally recorded its first case. Another resurgence occurred in 2024 with 25 cases and 3 deaths. The department is urging anyone who's been in contact with a patient to seek immediate treatment. And the National Sea Rescue Institute has issued a warning to beachgoers as the equinox spring tide is ushered in by the full moon this weekend. The extreme and dangerous effects of the spring tide are expected from Saturday until Tuesday. They include stronger rip currents, waves reaching usually safe areas, and fast tidal currents. NSRI's Andrew Ingram has warned beachgoers and coastal hikers to be sober-minded and plan their activities around local tide times.
5: Please check local tide times before you go. 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If you see somebody in trouble, call the NSRI on 087-094-9774 or the National Emergency Number 112.
1: A partly cloudy Friday is in store for Gauteng today. Johannesburg dropped to an overnight low of 13, but will peak at 27. Pretoria, 14 and 28. And Vereeniging, 11, peaking at 26. A wet and cloudy day in store for Cape Town. Expect some morning fog, accompanied by a low of 14 degrees, but reaching a high of 24. 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
8: It does bring the time to 6 minutes past 4 o'clock. It's a Friday morning, the 25th of September, 2026. We're in your company until 6 o'clock this morning, where we always welcome your calls on 021-446-0567 or 11-883-0702. It's a Friday, which means the next 40 minutes or so, you get to call me on those numbers. You get to send me WhatsApp messages and texts to 072-702-1702, 072-567-1567, and reflect on what aspect of your life stood out for you this past week. It could be a conversation you overheard, while you were making your way using public transport from one place of Johannesburg or Cape Town to another. It could be you were listening to Cape Talk and 702 and you thought, oh, wow, that comment made by that listener or that interviewee to your favorite host really did stand out for you. And it could be just something that you witnessed that made you laugh or cry that you want to share with Cape Talk and 702 listeners. As you know, we always open the airwaves, for you to get an answer to a question that has been sitting at the back of your head and you don't know the answer to it. And you know that there are listeners to your favorite station who might be able to help you. So whatever stood out for you this week, share it with us on the numbers 021-446-0567 or 11-883-0702. What we do have planned for you today, the Employment Services Amendment Bill is currently making its way through Parliament. It introduces strict new regulations and rather heavy penalties if you hire foreign nationals in South Africa. You have until the 6th of November this year to comment on the contents of that amendment bill. We'll be speaking to Labour Law Specialist Michael Bergram about that at about 5:15. Some of the things that it seeks to do is to amend the 2014 Employment Services Act to tightly regulate non-citizen employment and to align with the Immigration and Refugees Act as well. It, I suppose, emboldens or perhaps places a bit more responsibility on employers to verify legal work authorization to prove that they searched for qualified South African citizens first, that they are creating skills transfer plans and matching local pay rate. The Minister of Employment and Labour may set maximum employment quotas for foreign nationals across specific sectors, occupational categories or areas. And if you are found to be infringing any of the clauses contained in the amendment bill, once it's passed through Parliament, the Labour Court could impose tiered fines for employing workers without valid work rights. A first offence could see you being fined up to 100,000 rand per undocumented worker. If you're a repeat offender within 3 years, that goes up to 200,000 rand. And if you are guilty of multiple violations, it will be the greater of 1 million rand or 10% of your annual turnover. So there will be, I suppose, real financial punitive measures should you be found in contravention of the Employment Services Amendment Bill, should it be enacted, of course, as law in South Africa. We'll be speaking to Michael Bergram about that at about 5:15. If you are a person who is employing people already, whatever sector it may be, and perhaps you have perused this bill and you wonder, you know, how are they expecting me to function if I'm not able to employ foreign nationals to numbers that I wish. It's often mentioned in the construction sector. For example, I go to the Property Development Forum in the Western Cape every year, and earlier this year, it was an issue that was raised. We don't have enough skilled people in various aspects of construction, and sometimes the contractors have no choice but to employ the services of foreign nationals. And now if you're going to be introducing quotas to that sector, how are we going to build at the rates that we need to build in order to see the economies growing is often the question that retorts, right? We know that in the food delivery service and the courier service, we have an oversupply, if one can say, of foreign nationals being employed in those services. If you buy food from your favorite supermarket and have it delivered by a courier service through either Checkers 6060, Woolworths Dash, Pick and Pay, ASAP, then you have a higher than 50% likelihood that the person delivering your food will not have been born here in South Africa. I'm looking forward to finding out from Michael Bergram what this Employment Services Amendment Bill is proposing about that. Because let's be clear, if the approach by South African government is, these are the scarce skills that have been identified for this year or employment cycle, and should you not find a skilled South African in that skill, then you can go and find a foreign national who will be employed in delivering that skill, right? The significant number of people who are in South Africa who are foreign national are working in sectors that are not listed on that SCAR skills. We have enough South Africans who can offer the services of being a waiter, for example, right? So what is the conversation that is needing to happen between the employment sector and the administration to smooth those out? So if you have any thoughts on that, absolutely happy to take your calls on 021-446-0567 or 1188-30702. As indicated, we'll be speaking to Michael Bergram at about 5:15 this morning. And then it's the Standard Bank Joy of Jazz this weekend. The reveling, I suppose, and the party starts tonight. It's over two nights, 40 acts across four stages. Dina Lady stage is the one that 702 will be looking after, and there'll be three others, and it's going to be a wonderful party. We'll be speaking to the festival producer and curator, Mandwa Chinomadi. Mandwa will join us at about 10 minutes to 6 this morning. Coming up on the show this hour, Erica Pienaar is the founder of the Princess Project and will be talking to us about how they are making matric ball dreams possible. Actually, can we talk about matric balls for a second? When did they become such an expensive undertaking, where parents often need to break their bank and their backs, quite frankly, in order for them to come up with tens of thousands of rands for a dress that their daughter is asking for or demanding or having made, that there must be a very expensive car that must be hired to take them from home, or, and in some cases, parents are hiring, would that be the word? I suppose booking into hotels so that the makeup and the dressing process happens in a hotel room. You'll then get a spot on the grass green where you can have your photographer taking pictures of the young matriculant as they are getting ready. The partner will then show up, most likely in an expensive suit. The car that you've hired for the hour is going to be ridiculously expensive. You then make a whole big song and dance as you get into, and sometimes they do this in the schooling environment, where there's a whole red carpet and you are received for you to take the picture. only for the parents and those cars then to have a convoy to make their way to the hotel or the wine is or wherever your matric ball is going to be for more hoo-ha to be created. Like, I won't mention names, but there's somebody I know who told me yesterday that her daughter demanded that there must be 100 red roses in the bouquet that she's going to be walking. I'm going, what are you going to do with 100 red roses? And how expensive must... I think she paid more than 1,500 rand just for the flowers. For what good reason? So parents, please make it make sense to me. Why have we allowed the cost of matric balls to be so expensive? It just doesn't make sense whatsoever. Back in my day, my date was a dear friend who lived across the road. There was no pre-matric dance drinks that now you must do and cater for, by the way. And a lot of parents do these sort of photography walls with printing that it's, in my case, Africa Melana Matric Dance 2026. None of that. You just go and knock at your date's home. You give her a bunch of flowers to say thank you for accompanying you. We got into my uncle's car, which I think might have been his bucky, now that I think about it. We drove into town. Our matric dance was at a lovely, quaint hotel in the City Bowl. You get dropped off. You walk into the hotel, and then the photograph moment happened in front of what would have been, I suppose, a wall banner of sorts, obviously reflecting the school's badge, logo, and all that kind of thing, and then the class of 2026. You stand there with your date, and then the headmaster would come into the picture. You take one more picture, and then you make your way into the matric dance venue. You hear, a few speeches. You enjoy the starters. You enjoy the main course. You enjoy dessert. The dancing happens, and 11 o'clock at night, in my case, uncle was waiting for me outside to come and collect me. Dropped off my date, went home, and I was in bed by midnight. Clearly, my matric dance was boring compared to what people are doing now. Why are we spending so much money in getting our daughters and sons to the matric dance? And if you're doing that for the matric dance, imagine their marriage and their wedding. How much money are you going to be spending? And if you are of certain cultures in South Africa, if you're a young boy, you're going to have to go through the rite of passage to become a man, and that becomes an additional expense. And sometimes that will happen in the same year, right? Where you undergo the matric dance experience, you then sit for your final exams, and after the conclusion of your last exam, you go to the mountain to become a man. And then there's the poor parents. It's very difficult to be a parent right now. Your calls at 021-446-0567 or 011-883-0702.
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8: At 18 minutes past four, the first voice note coming in today wants to talk about developments in New York, where the United Nations General Assembly is taking place.
9: Morning, Africa. In terms of what stood out for me this week was just watching some of the proceedings at the UN General Council from African leaders that were calling that we have a permanent seat on the Security Council. It was really powerful and very encouraging to see. And we need more of that angst from those leaders. You know, Africa needs to be represented. We are definitely part of the world and a big player of the world. And I also like what the Namibian president was talking about, was saying that we cannot be beggars when we've got so much resources to offer, you know. So she's very impressive, that Namibian president. Anyway, happy Friday. Have a lovely day ahead and a wonderful week ahead as well. God bless. Cheers. Bye.
8: Thank you. You have a wonderful Friday yourself and a fantastic weekend. Thank you very much for your voice note. I did not actually listen to the Namibian president's address at the United Nations General Assembly. I will go look out for it. But I fully agree. This continent is a growing continent in terms of population. We are a young continent. And most importantly, we are a continent rich in minerals. that is so desired by Western economies. So we need to have more of an influential voice, if you like, in the United Nations. I think many people will agree that having a Security Council that has five permanent members with veto powers has not been good for geopolitics, right? Look at the conflict that's happening in the Middle East, for example. Not only the conflict between effectively the US and Iran, but what's happening between the State of Israel and Palestine. Those could have been resolved certainly a lot earlier had the United States not had veto powers in the Security Council, had the voices of the remaining Lord knows how many countries in the United Nations General Assembly had a much more influential impact on it, right? The outgoing

0: I don't know, effect peace, is not able to do so. So I think a review of the work and the functioning of the United Nations is something that the leadership of the United Nations will have to do, and Africa, the continent, absolutely needs to have a strong voice as well. Thank you very much for that voice note. I will certainly be looking out for the address by the Namibian president on that side. More of your calls, 021-446-0567 or 011-883-0702. Like the listener, you can send in a voice note if you choose to 072-702-1702, 072-567-1567.
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2: It's a new day. It's early breakfast with Africa Milani.
0: As indicated, we'll be speaking to Erica Pienaar in about 25 minutes from now. Erica is the founder of the Princess Project, and Erica will talk about how we are making matric ball dreams possible. And Rutherford in Leondale, you've got some thoughts on parents spending a fortune on matric balls. Good morning.
3: Morning, Africa. How are you doing?
0: I'm very well, thank you very much. How are you, Rutherford?
3: Good, man. I'm just worried about our priorities as parents in South Africa, because most of the parents are spending a fortune with this matric farewell just to invest on memories. Come January, there is no money for registration. Then we start blaming the government.
0: Exactly.
3: We start blaming the government when the child doesn't have it, registration. How do we, what is it, our priorities? Investing in memories, it's just unfortunate, man.
0: What do we do, Rutherford? I mean, do we, I don't know, through some sort of agitation and creating of a movement, drive a scenario where there is a cap on what you can spend on matric dances, right? What is the purpose of the matric dance? It's a take on the prom night or prom ball or whatever they call it in the United States, to be clear. It's a way of marking the end of a 12-year cycle, which quite frankly could be a braai on the school premises with perhaps a DJ and obviously parents to help with the chaperoning. It does not have to require an entire event to be created at great expense in order for you to get it. And let's not forget that no school has a homogeneous sort of socioeconomic environment, right? So even in the most expensive schools, there'll be parents who cannot afford because their children are there on a bursary, but you can't leave those children out. So therefore you need to, as I said earlier, break your back in order to create this. How do we limit the expenditure, do you think, on matric dances going forward?
3: I think personally, as a principal, I was a principal with the school governing board. I don't know how does this work, who has the power. But there must be some sort of a cap, like you're saying, a cap that we cannot afford, we cannot spend this. So we should have a committee that design how we're going to go about it. Something reasonable, something that's not going to make children, parents spend overboard. Because, and also in education of what exactly next year, what are the plans for the children next year? Are you going to be able to afford the tuition fees, the administration fees and stuff like that? Those are the things that we must sit down with the parents and say, guys, there's short-term investment, there's a long-term investment. What's going to happen after making dance? You can't spend $50,000 on matric dance.
0: Rutherford, I don't know when you would have been in matric, but what memory do you have of it, and how important is that memory in Rutherford and Leondale today?
3: Well, that was it was a year after you. That's 97. It was just a simple thing. You get yourself a suit from one of those things, all shops, no longer there, and you go there. That has dropped us. We're just taking pictures, like you are saying, like how you went through yours. So there was nothing wow about it. And then from there, it's just the memories. And then we said goodbyes to our fellow students. And then, it was not expensive. It was a reasonable thing.
0: Exactly. I remember it with fondness, don't get me wrong, but it is not a memory I go back to regularly enough. So in the greater scheme of things, the matric dance is not important. At least it isn't.
3: No, matric dance. Matric Dance 21st.

0: you cannot invest on those things. Yes, you can have a small thing in Yana, but it's not something that I always remember about it. I was more worried about what's happening in the future. Yes, metric length is such a memory.
1: As you should have.
0: Rutherford,
1: thank you.
0: Thank you.
1: Exactly. Rutherford calling us there from Leondale. I'll take more of your calls. How do we put in place measures to limit the cost that parents and families undergo as far as ensuring that the event that is associated with the matric dances is going to be an excellent one? And dare I ask the controversial question, do we get to a point in South Africa where we do away with matric dances as a concept, that our children mark the end of their secondary schooling in a very different way? I like the social aspect of it. I like the idea of, and often you've been friends with those kids for certainly 5 years, if you went through the same high school, in some cases for 12 years, if you started with them, right, in grade one. So I like the social aspect of marking the conclusion of these 12 years of schooling. But does it have to happen at a fancy venue? Does it have to involve, quite frankly, highly aspirational aspects of a newly designed dress that you'll never, ever wear in your life ever again? And it's, I mean, my niece, and I won't tell you from which of my siblings, went to a matric dance in a Maybach. In a Maybach. Her own parents have not sat down in a Maybach before. It was a partner's a choice to obviously rent the Maybach for, and what is it teaching her, right? Yes, if you work hard and you aspire, you can achieve. But are we not teaching her that the achieving element comes as a measure of material value? I would much rather that we teach her values of grace, of dignity, of kindness, of generosity. Do you know what I mean? Like that's what I would want to impart to my niece. I'm not sure how getting into a matric dance venue in a Maybach is going to. But as I said, not her choice. It was her partner's choice to do so. All right. Your calls are 021-446-0567, 011-883-0702.
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1: The South African Weather Service issuing a yellow level 2 impact-based warning for severe thunderstorms with excessive lightning, hail and gusty winds expected over the western and the southern parts of the Namakwa district in the Northern Cape, as well as the Central Karoo and the West Coast districts of the Western Cape. In Gauteng today, it will be partly cloudy and warm. Temperatures in Pretoria, 14 and 28. In Johannesburg, 13 and 27. Vereeniging, 11 and 26. In the Western Cape, it will be partly cloudy over the Little and the Central Karoo in the morning. There will be widespread showers and thunder showers by the afternoon, otherwise cloudy and warm with scattered showers and thunder showers. Temperatures in Cape Town, 15 and 24 today. Fredendale, 13 and 26. Riversdale, 17 and 23. George will be 16 and 22. Worcester, your temperatures today, 17 and 26. Beaufort West, 20 and 29. And Oudtshoorn, 18 and 28. If in KwaZulu-Natal, there'll be fog this morning over the interior. There'll be partly cloudy and warm conditions with isolated showers and thunder showers, otherwise in the extreme southwest and the northeast. Temperatures in Durban today, 20 and 27. Richards Bay, 19 and 30. Pietermaritzburg, 15 and 29. Ladysmith will be 14 and 29.
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1: A listener on the WhatsApp line saying, good morning, Africa. For me, matric dance is not good. You spend a lot on it, and when results come, they have performed poorly or even failed. Producer Rowan joining me in studio now. Rowan, do you remember your matric dance way back then? Good morning.
4: It's the way back then for me. Good morning, Africa. Yes, I do. But nothing to write home about it, actually. It wasn't that spectacular. I remember going to hire a suit, getting a partner, and we went like literally even in like a kitted car that had like a PlayStation inside and like screens, but nothing.
1: Because you requested a vehicle that had PlayStations and screens inside. Was that your vision that I wanna rock up at my magic dance playing a PlayStation while we're driving into the venue?
4: Yes, I am a gamer, Africa. So yes, that was the dream. That was the fun part. But like the DJ was also nice. Like he played great tunes on the night, and we hit the dance floor. But yeah, didn't go to the after party. Didn't do 40 days. I think the valedictory was emotional, and that was
1: What's the 40 days?
4: 40 days is kind of when you've got 40 days left until the matric exams. So you kind of have a gius moment with all your matriculants.
1: For what good reason? You should be studying your mathematics and your science.
4: Conley also says that it was a good time, the 40 days.
1: Really? Yeah. Tobela, do you remember? Tobela and I don't know what you guys are talking about. Unless I was excluded from the WhatsApp group and I wasn't invited to the 40 days. I mean, first, this is new to me.
4: Excuse. Oh, man. But yeah.
1: Should we ban matric dancers, do you think? Given the incredible and excessive cost that that people go through. I mean, if a listener is courageous enough to share, I'd love to know if anyone has indebted themselves in order to realize the dream for their child, right? Because you don't want your child, and I imagine it's more difficult for girl children actually than male children. You wouldn't want your daughter to not feel part of, to not meet the standard, to not keep up with the Joneses, right? Mm-hmm. And then you end up finding yourself in a heavily indebted scenario sometimes in trying to realize a dream. Because remember, when you are in matric, you have a sense of what things cost, but you really don't, right?
4: Yep.
1: And you just want things to happen, and you don't understand why you can't have that dress, that car, that man. 100 red roses? Like,
4: sure.
1: In whose world is that normal? But apparently it is. Happy to take your calls on that. Anyway, what's caught your attention up here in Gauteng?
4: Well, Africa, Gauteng Health is taking, or the Gauteng Department of Health, rather, is taking action against 21 EMS officials accused of not working their full shifts. The department says emergency services have not been disrupted, however, but the nearby stations are providing the support where needed. The officials have not been suspended, but the matter has also been referred to the Health Professions Council.
1: Bongani Bingwa, who's he talking to this morning on 702 Breakfast?
4: Well, he will welcome founder and CEO to the show, the founder of the Groundwork Collective, Mbali Intuli, and they will chat about the role of ward councillors and what residents should expect from the elected representatives.
1: And in the Cape?
4: Well, on Heritage Day yesterday, protesters took to their opposition, rather, to Cape Town's $114 million into war project to the Sea Point Promenade. They say the money should instead be spent on poorer communities facing service delivery problems, crime, and a lack of opportunities. The city, however, says that this project is about improving safety along the N2, where it says 70% of pedestrian deaths in Cape Town occur on the N2.
1: Lester Kivett, who's he talking to on Good Morning Cape Town?
4: Well, he will chat to independent elections analyst Michael Atkins about whether we can put hard and fast rules in place when it comes to the formation of coalitions.
1: An important question. Thank you very much, Pagiso Rowan. Back to taking your calls now. The numbers, as you know them, 021-446-0567, 011-883-0702. Your WhatsApp messages and voice notes, 2072-702-1702, 072-567-1567. If you're happy to share, tell us how much money you've spent in getting your daughter or son to the matric dance this matric dance season. And more importantly, should we get to a point in South Africa where we have a serious conversation about the cost of matric dancers, and perhaps we should do away with them, right? Because it's not, this is a culture we have acquired. I think it comes from the prom dance nights in the United States. I'm not sure what they do in England and whether there is a dance to mark the end of the schooling career, the secondary schooling career, university culture generally will have balls at residences or departments or faculties. That's a different conversation altogether. But should we continue to have this showing off contest, for lack of a better word, between parents when it comes to making sure that their daughter has the best dress in the school, that they show up in a ride? I mean, do they still helicopter people in to matric dances? Lindy, where you are in Deep Kloof, you've got some thoughts. Good morning.
5: Yes, I missed it when I Africa because my parents couldn't afford it, and I am not sorry because, well, I understood the situations. But, you know, given the socio-economic conditions today, Akere, you know, we often speak about the 5 rand service monies that we pay every day at school. I think today we must change the focus. It should be the school's responsibility to say, no, you know, here are the children that we groomed up to this far, and how do we bid them goodbye? And then the school, there are creative teachers, there are creative parents, there are creative members of the community to say, at this particular school, because we are the village, we are the village, we are raising these children. So let's work towards the end of the year. Then comes the time we get together, we plan for these children because of the inequalities among the children, and make it our business, or arrange the school in such a way. Okay, unfortunately, it would be the onus is on the parents to make sure that they get them at least that dress. And then arrange the venue so beautifully. And that caterer makes it so beautifully. That child that never sat at table and used a fork and knife sits at table. And we wait on them. We serve them. You know, we call them we call them madam that day, and we give them water and drink, no alcohol, no beverages, and we serve them. We give them the best honor with the best beautiful venue prepared, you know, turned around, turned upside down, turned back to front, you know, for that dream come true type of a thing. And when we take these children home after school, it should be a big wow. The cameraman will be the one to tell the story at the end of the day, just for the sake of equality, and also for the sake of recognition, and also for the sake of showing the love that comes from the village. And it's as simple as all that. And so
1: just to be clear, this is a cost that should be borne by the school and not by the parents. It should happen daytime. And everybody should be made to feel equally important and special to that community, to that village.
5: Absolutely, Africa, simply because I, as a parent, help in the fundraising of the school. Where does the money go to? Because the school gets the allocation from the government. What is it that I, as a school, invest upon this child that has created a job opportunity for me? And then me, as a community member, I come in because I've got the love for the school, right? Right now, I'm next to a primary school. If they were to say there is a banquet for the grade 7, I would jump and give my little talent and help them out. And you can imagine, there won't be this unnecessary competition. There would be that fruit of love, or love thy neighbor. And it's as simple as all that. And me, as a parent, I would then pick up my child, say around 10 o'clock, we walk home, we're giggling. And is that not family love? And when the people come out, oh, imagine, Africa, wow!
1: Lindiwe, thank you very much. Lindiwe calling us there from Deep Kloof. Rowan, if you can note, perhaps speaking to the Federation of School Governing Bodies, or whatever that association is called, to see if this is a concern that they share, the extraordinary cost of matric dances. And I mean, I think they still do it this way, but I remember when it was then Standard 9, currently Grade 11, there would be a committee of students who are then responsible for effectively fundraising, coming up with a concept and whatever, curating the experience that the matriculants would have for their matric dance. And every year, the Standard 9 or Grade 11 class would do that. I imagine it's still the same. I'm not sure who is responsible for arranging those matric dances. Perhaps going in there and going, okay, cool, we're not going to go to an expensive hotel or venue. As Lindy would suggest, we're going to do it in our school hall, if you have a school hall, or go to the nearby community center, dress it up, have certainly a sense of a limit as to, is it the Earthshot Prize that Prince William heads up that has as an instruction for the dress code that you must be wearing a sustainable or recycled outfit? And so you go into your wardrobe or your parents' wardrobe, you find something, you might have to make some adjustments, but it's not a brand new dress that has been created from scratch with 100 crystal beads or whatever they call them nowadays that are going to cost the parents a ridiculous amount of money. How do we manage the cost of matric dances? And I keep on asking, is it something that we should do away with? Let me know on 021-446-0567 or 1-1-883-0702.
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1: 17 minutes now, it is 2:05. Natty, you've called in from Fort Lawrence. You've got some thoughts on matric dances. Good morning.
8: Good morning, and how are you? Thank you
1: I'm
8: very
1: well.
8: Much.
1: I'm very well, thanks.
8: Yes.
1: Pleasure.
8: You know what? This now makes me feel like 18 years old. I'm 53 now, I can tell you. My matric dance was the best, one of the best things that happened to me. Okay. Marriage or my wedding, okay, let's put that aside. We were on full school uniform at the school hall. Okay, it was a boys' school, and I will tell you, okay, the ladies, okay, partners that you had to scandal to, hey, who's going to be my wife? You try and find, and you eventually do, and they do. Just what? Mr. Price, everything. It was so simple, very serene, very, you know, like we were connecting and we were talking, and that departure moment, it was mostly about connection and friendships, whereby we did not know who is going where. And it wasn't about all this lavishness and everything. Please, guys, it's farewell. It's not a dance. It's not a ball. Matric farewell, whereby we say farewell. I wish you well, regardless of what you are dressed with, where you are, what hotel you're going to, and everything. But this thing must be formalized to say that it is what you will see.
1: I like that idea, Natty. I like the idea of having it at school, wearing school uniform, and having a good party. Because as you say, You are saying farewell to your friends who've been connected to you for 5 years, minimum, most likely 12 years.
8: Thank you very much. Yes, because maybe, okay, when we are like we meet, how? Hey, Wena, how did you make it up here? Now, hey, you are a CEO of this company. Hey, remember those days? And it's very nice. Not these things that are happening. No, I'm telling you, my daughter's matric dance, as they call it. I can tell you, myself and my wife, I was thinking, what was she thinking? She spent a lot of money. I was thinking, what was she thinking? No. Okay, thank you very much. I appreciate you taking my call. Thank you very much.
1: It's absolutely a pleasure, Nati. Thank you very much for your call. Nati calling us there from Fos Lores. A listener on the WhatsApp line saying, morning, Africa. I paid for my own matric dance, hired a suit, and paid for my and my partner's ticket. We had a normal car take us to the venue. My whole dance, including the after party, was around 1,500 rand. It has become too much now, where people are spending up to 15,000 rand on dresses alone. I don't believe we must cancel matric dances, but I do believe that parents should be adults and know what is reasonable to spend. Here's a voice note on matric dances.
9: Good morning, Mr. Malani. So my sister spent just, I think it was 4K or just under 4K. So my sister is a model. And in the beginning of the year, she bought a dress that she intended on using in one of her modeling competitions at the end of November. And the only thing that we literally spent on prior to the dance was the new heels, the hair, and the makeup. And when it comes to the car, we use one of my uncle's Gusheshe's old school BMWs because it matched her outfit and her partner's suit, the suit that he bought. So yeah, we really, to be honest, we didn't spend a lot. And the extra money that we had, some of it we gave them for the after party because her matric dance was on Wednesday. And yesterday she went to the after party. So yeah, all in all, it was just under 4K or just a little above 4K. Here from Josie.
1: Thank you very much for that. 4,000 rand seems reasonable, right? If you can plan it and plot it from the beginning of the year, you can then save towards that. It's 400 rand a month over 10 months, and then you can splash then on that 4,000 rand. What did you spend on your matric dance? Should we continue to have such an extraordinary expense when it comes to matric dances? Or as Nati in Fos Lores reminded us, it's about saying farewell to your friends. So have it be a space where you connect and have it be a space where you really say goodbye to your friends. Who knows, there might be CEOs of companies that you want to do some business with one day. Sam in Sebugeng saying, good morning, Africa. Firstly, remove the word dance, replace it with farewell. Secondly, use the day like Heritage Day for a daytime event at the school premises is the suggestion. Erica Pienaar is the founder of the Princess Project, joins me on the line now to talk about how they're making matric ball dreams possible. Erica, we've had a fantastic array of calls from listeners, some remembering their own matric dances, but generally acknowledging that the cost of the event around matric dance is just so extraordinary nowadays that for the majority of families in South Africa, it is out of reach. And I imagine that's where the Princess Project then comes in, isn't it? Good morning.
10: Hi, good morning. Thank you for having me. It's become quite an expensive exercise going to your matric farewell. These days, the girls go for spray tans and facials and makeup and hair. It's similar to their wedding day expenses. So, it's become quite expensive.
1: Do you have any idea when it started getting out of control, Erica? I suppose that's the question. Because Nati in Fos Lores, who's in his early 50s, they had a farewell on school premises. Everybody wore school uniform. There was a DJ, non-alcoholic beverages, and it was a case of and a chance to say farewell to your friends who you've known for a minimum of 5 years in some cases if you only moved to that school for high school or in some cases known them for 12 years. When did society make such an event out of matric dancers?
10: So that's a difficult question to answer. I remember my own matric farewell was held at my school premises, but we were all wearing evening gowns. But yeah, the venues these days are also very expensive. And that's why the tickets to the matric farewell is very high these days. I would say the last, so giving away my age here, but I would think in the last 20, 25 years, we've just seen the prices skyrocket.
1: Yeah. Talk to us a bit more then about the Princess Project. How did it come about, and how do you help, I imagine, these young women realize their dreams when it comes to matric balls?
10: Yeah, well, we help young men as well. Princess Project registered for the organization, fifth grade 12 learners with outfits to attend the matric farewell. My late friend Helga Lears and I wanted to help a few girls to attend the matric farewell and sent out an email requesting ladies to donate their previously loved evening wear. At that stage, we only focused on young girls, but in the past years, we have started to also help young guys to attend the matric farewell.
1: And out of interest, how many people on average do you help a year, Erica?
10: Oh, I would say around about 500 kids a year.
1: My word, that's a significant number.
10: Yeah, that's all over South Africa.
1: And is it a case where Africa Melane has a suit that, you know, he wore once or twice because of growth spurt, body shape, size, I no longer have use for it, and then I will give it to the Princess Project for you to find a new home for it?
10: Yes, absolutely. We keep these suits in stock and the dresses, the shoes and accessories. We borrow it to the kids, they have it returned and we use it again. So yeah, so all the previously loved items are hanging in your cupboard. It doesn't fit anymore.
1: And Erica, talk to us about the difference you make then to those families who are in need. Because as I said earlier, there are far, far, far too many families in South Africa who probably can't afford the extraordinary expense of a matric dance. And I imagine those young girls and boys who would think, well, my parents can't afford this, so therefore I'm not going to go. They hear from the Princess Project that it is possible for them to go. I imagine, I mean, for a young teenager, that must mean the world to them.
10: Absolutely. Yeah, we help the girls and boys whose parents cannot afford to hire or buy them an outfit for that special night. I would say 95% of the kids that we help would not be able to go to their own matric farewell if it wasn't for the Princess Project. So yeah, so we help making those dreams come true. I believe it's the right. I don't necessarily think that all the costs that people and families incur for the matric farewell. But, you know, in today's society with teenage pregnancies and gangsterism and all that, a lot of kids don't finish their matric or finish their school. So, yeah, it's a rite of passage for these kids to attend their own matric farewell.
1: Yeah. Erica, to help on average 500 kids every year all around South Africa does take a whole village, I would imagine. How can Cape Talk and 702 listeners help you and the Princess Project?
10: Well, listeners are welcome to donate their previously loved evening wear, shoes and accessories. And there's also the possibility to open a branch or to be a drop-off point. We often get donations from the public and we don't have a branch close by. So just to be a point and then to be able to those items would be this help already.
1: And how do they get hold of you, Erica? I've got a reference to the Princess Project on Facebook. Is that the best way to get in touch?
10: If I can email me, erica.spinor72@gmail.com, or they can send me a WhatsApp message on 082-260-2725.
1: All right, I'll repeat that number, 082-260-2725. You can send in a WhatsApp message to Erica. Thank you very much. You do an amazing job, Erica, making a difference to all those girls and boys. Erica Pienaar is the founder of the Princess Project, where they imagine, take pre-loved gowns, dresses, accessories, and get them to girls and boys who might otherwise not be able to afford them in order for them to attend their matric dance. On that topic, Ken, you've called in from the wilderness. What do you think? Good morning.
11: Morning, Africa. Yes, my matric dance, my closest friend went in his short pants. Because
1: in
11: he
1: his short pants?
11: Yeah, he didn't own long pants. So I was in a mixed sort of socio-economic group in Joburg.
1: But isn't that, I mean, once again, I keep on going back to Nati and Fosaruta's call, that it is a farewell ultimately to your friends, right? Whether you show up then in a pair of shorts or long pants, it almost shouldn't matter, because ultimately it's an opportunity to say goodbye to your friends, isn't it?
11: Yes, and no one mocked him, you know, because we just knew he couldn't afford it. And I suppose none of us really thought maybe we could lend him another pair of pants. But I've been to 23 matric dances.
1: 23?
11: My wife was ahead of probably some of the most expensive schools in South Africa. And I think probably from 1985, I've seen how things have really declined. But what I can say is that my kids went to probably very privileged schools. The grade 11s had to raise funds, and 50% of that had to go to a charity. So I think that's one controlling aspect. And then the other thing is, I think your previous call, and I didn't pick up her name, but I thought it was the Cinderella Project, but it sounds like the Princess Project.
1: The Princess Project, yeah, Erica Pienaar.
11: Fantastic. And I think to be able to donate, my daughter donated her dress to that organization so that less privileged people could go dressed. And I think we paid for it to be modified. So I think Africa has declined. People are arriving in fire engines and helicopters. I think one can be quite innovative and arrive in, I've seen someone arrive in a little ice cream van, you know, with that jingling
1: bell.
11: Oh, girl,
1: very really, nice, with the sound. Oh, yeah. Wow, that's amazing.
11: But really, I think some of the schools have actually now stopped the sort of delivering at the school premises, because it just becomes ridiculous. It really does. So, yeah, I've seen it all, 23 matric dances.
1: My word. Ken, I'm sure you could write a book actually about that. Ken, calling us there from the wilderness. We'll take more of your calls on 021-446-0567, 011-883-0702. A WhatsApp message or two still before we hand over to the news. Good morning. A child whose school fees are not paid up must not be allowed to attend theatrical ball. This must be made clear to the parents at the start of the year, says Freddie in Kensington. I wonder, Freddie, and I agree with you, by the way. I mean, what are you prioritizing as a parent if you are going to rather see your child go to a matric dance and pay for the school fees? However, are you not further isolating or ostracizing that child if they are one of a handful of kids who are not able to go to the matric dance because their parents have not been able to pay for their school fees? I wonder what sort of emotional impact that will have on the child in the long run, while you're doing the sensible thing in forcing the parents to prioritize the payment of the school fees over the extraordinary cost of those matric dances. Lovely conversation. 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It's 5 o'clock.
3: This is EWN.
12: Another government promise to deal with gender-based violence as fear grips the country. And Benjamin Netanyahu defends Israel while delegates walk out during his speech. Good morning, I'm Sfiso Zulu. President Cyril Ramaphosa is expected to provide an update in the coming days on government's response to gender-based violence and femicide. There have been calls for Ramaphosa to take action following the recent deaths of 9 women in Gauteng. Ramaphosa says a multidisciplinary team has been set up to investigate whether the killings are linked. The Matlanga Commission of Inquiry is today expected to hand over a ruling on the postponement application of taxi boss Opa Bafana Sindane. While public hearings won't take place today, the announcement will be shared in a statement. Sindane and associates of Mpumalanga taxi mogul Joe Sibanyoni was subpoenaed to testify on Wednesday, but he submitted a sick note instead. His advocate Tabani Masugu requested a postponement to next month as Sindane seeks a court ruling to prevent his testimony and the use of his WhatsApp texts as evidence.
13: The proceedings may well be regarded as having absolutely no merit at all, but that's for the court that hears the application that must decide that.
12: Civil society organizations are calling for public participation in the Cape Town or City of Cape Town's end-to-edge safety project. More than 1,000 residents from some Cape Flats communities led by Movement for Change gathered along Sea Point yesterday to protest against the implementation of the project. The city says the proposed 9-kilometer concrete wall will act as a security barrier along the N2 airport corridor, protecting motorists and commuters from crimes including stone throwing and smash and grab attacks. But protesters say the project will further segregate township communities from the rest of Cape Town. Michael George has more.
14: The protest was largely attended by residents from communities along the N2, including Langa, Manningburg, Nyanga, Kukulitu and Khayelitsha. They say they chose to protest at Sea Point to voice their concerns without facing the harassment and intimidation they say often happens during protests in townships. Residents raise concerns about ongoing service delivery and crime problems in their communities, saying the money for the project could instead be used to address these issues. Movement for Change coordinator Ngosikhona Swartboy says crime on the N2 is an extension of problems within townships and the city should not tackle crime selectively.
15: So we are saying that the mayor must respond to the letter that we have sent and must also explain when they are going to do public participation and ensure that the cries of these many thousands of people that are here today are heard.
14: Meanwhile, the city's urban mobility MMC, Rob Quintus, says the end-to-edge project is still in its early planning phase with several technical and governance processes still underway. Nisha George, Eyewitness News, Cape Town.
12: And dozens of diplomats at the United Nations General Assembly in New York have staged a walkout during Israeli Prime Minister Benjamin Netanyahu's speech. It underscores the competing pressures facing Netanyahu, who is battling mounting criticism abroad over the Gaza war while campaigning for re-election at home ahead of the October 7 vote. His address came after one of his fierce critics, Palestinian President Mahmoud Abbas, who was unable to attend the gathering after the Trump administration refused him a visa. Abbas called on leaders to hold Israel accountable and for the implementation of the stalled 20-point Gaza ceasefire plan. Netanyahu used the global platform to attack everyone from the leaders of Iran to New York's first Muslim mayor and partners Britain, France and Turkey. Meanwhile, people outside the venue held protests.
16: We don't want Netanyahu here. We don't want these other world leaders here. We don't even want Trump here. This is our city and we really want to ensure that it's the people whose voices are heard.
17: I was in Palestine about 30 years ago, and mostly in the West Bank with a Palestinian friend. Once you see apartheid, you can't unsee it.
18: There's so much potential that we have as a country, as the richest country on earth. If we were to spend those resources inwards and not outwards, doing endless wars in the Middle East, we would be in a much better spot.
12: Gold is trading at $4,277.98 an ounce. The rand is at 16.43 to the dollar, 21.71 to the pound, 18.68 to the euro. Brent crude oil is at $105.70 a barrel. A partly cloudy Friday in store for Gauteng, Johannesburg, starting at 13 degrees, peaking at 27. Pretoria, 14 and 28. Vereeniging, 11 and 26 degrees. A cloudy morning for, and foggy for Cape Town. along with the rain expected, with a moderate southerly breeze, a low of 15 and a high of 24. The top story in EWN this hour, President Cyril Ramaphosa is expected to provide an update in the coming days on government's response to gender-based violence and femicide.
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1: It's a Friday morning, the 25th of September, 2026. The time has gone 6 minutes past five. We're in your company for another 54 minutes, where we'll take your calls on 021-446-0567 or 11-883-0702. In the previous hour, we spoke to Erica Pienaar, who's a founder of the Princess Project. They help up to 500 girls and boys a year realize a dream of going to a matric dance. So they'll take your previously loved dress or suit, shoes, accessories, and repurpose them for these young children across the country to go and enjoy a matric dance. And we were reminiscing, I suppose, about our own matric dances and wondering, when did it get so costly for you to take your child to a matric dance? There will be a designer dress that your child will want. There will be obviously shoes and accessories that come with that. For girl children, there's makeup, there's hair, there's the vehicle that is then hired to deliver the child to the school or to the matric dance. Oh, wait a minute, I'm forgetting the pre-dance drinks that the parent will have to sort of organize. And there's a photo wall or whatever they call it that has balloons and flowers and typing. There'll have to be drinks. There'll have to be catering for that. And it just gets incredibly expensive. Sue in Constantia will take your call soon and take one or two of your voice notes. Also coming up on this hour, we'll be reflecting on the Employment Services Amendment Bill. It's currently out for public comments. They open until the 6th of November. The focus of the bill is to regulate non-citizen employment and align it with the Immigration and Refugees Act. Employers now must verify legal work authorization. They must prove that they have searched for qualified South African citizens first. And if you transgress any of these, you could be fined up to 100,000 rand for a first offense. If you have undocumented workers, if you repeat that offense within 3 years, that goes up to 200,000 rand. And then if you have multiple violations, it will be the greater of 1 million rand or 10% of your annual turnover. We'll be speaking to labor law specialist Michael Bagram about that in a few moments. And then it's the Standard Bank Joy of Jazz this weekend. In a couple of hours, tens of thousands will descend the Sandton Convention Center for what will be two nights of incredible jazz music, 40 acts in total. We'll be speaking to the festival producer and curator of the Joy of Jazz. That's Mandwa Chinwamodi. Mandwa will join us in about 10 minutes to 6 this morning.
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1: Let's take this quick voice note from a listener around the question of school fees, because just before the 5 o'clock EWN, I read a message from a listener who said, a child whose school fees are not paid up must not be allowed to attend theatrical balls. This must be made clear to parents at the start of the year. That was a message from Freddie in Kensington. And then this voice note came in.
19: Good morning, Africa. Unfortunately, school fees is not a child's responsibility. Therefore, you cannot deny a child from attending matric farewell if the school fees is in arrears or the parents didn't pay. The child has to be allowed to participate in any activities that the school has. However, yes, I think parents need to prioritize. Schools need to teach kids to start raising funds from grade 10, or also parents need to do the same and raise funds for their kids from grade 10, because they know grade 12 there will be a matric dance. Thank you.
1: Thank you very much indeed for that voice note. A listener saying matric dances changed when social media started to dominate our lives and we fell in love with our own image. That's very true, actually. Whatever images you took when you matriculated back in yesteryear, they're yours to keep, and they're probably sitting in a photo album somewhere, a physical photo album. Nowadays, you want to be posting that almost immediately. Sue in Constantia, you want to reminisce on your matric dance. Good morning.
20: Yes, well, I went to the same school as Pippa Hudson. It was a good girls' school. And we had a very modest affair for our matric dance. For me, it was 55 years ago. And we did it in our school hall, which I think is an excellent idea because you see your formerly staid, boring space, you know, which was for school assemblies and prize-giving evenings, transformed into something else, which the grade 11s decorated. So they were responsible for it, which we did the year before for the class above, and they were responsible also for the snacks and everything, and it was also lovely to be on the receiving end. You know, it felt privileged, it felt deserved. And I think possibly people wore something new, but they didn't go out of their way particularly. You know, I had a tunic suit, I remember it well, which I think my mother made, or else just the very ordinary seamstress made, which could be worn another time. And I think my boyfriend picked me up just in an ordinary car. And yeah, so it was certainly full of memories, and certainly didn't break anybody's bank.
1: I like that idea, Sue. Thank you very much indeed. Sue calling us there from Constantia. Listener writing, good morning, Africa. At the school I went to, the boys had to wear white and denim, while the girls wore either a white or pink dress or a pink top with denim. The teachers paired us up, so no one asked anyone for a date. Most of the money used for the event came from fundraisers we held throughout the year. As matriculants, we were only expected to pay 250 rand, which our parents knew about from March already. It was a boarding school, so we were bused to and from the venue. We also had a photographer and a good DJ. It was honestly such a well-organized event, writes the author of that WhatsApp line. Tato, you've called in from Sandton. You have some thoughts about parents who owe outstanding fees and whether their children should be allowed to go to the matric dance or not. What are your thoughts?
21: No, it's a chance. Pay your fees, and then we can consider other things. You know, some of these matric dances, I mean, I've had the privilege in my life of working at some of the top private schools, top boys' private schools. Some of these kids will buy suits for 200K, my man. 200K to David Tlale. They'll blow it for a suit. Unacceptable. That opulence, my man. 200,000 rands is fees for one child. That opulence is absolutely unacceptable. And I think schools are making a concerted effort to curb that. But the problem is our parents. You know, it's an opportunity to flex. Some of them, you must see the cars they bring to the matric dance, the helicopters sometimes, and just excess opulence. Unacceptable. If you're not affording your fees, you shouldn't be going to that luxury of the matric dance. I'm sorry.
1: So, Tato, I'm 100% with you when it comes to the extravagance and the opulence that come with matric dances right now, right? I am so grateful I do not have a child, because this is an expense I will never have to incur. Yeah. However, yeah. I have to agree with the voice note I played earlier that said the matter of school fees is between the parent and the school. It's not between the child and the school. And therefore, why should the child feel the burn when you as a parent are the one who's failing in your obligation to pay those fees?
21: Can I respond to that? I think part of creating a nation, a responsible nation, is exactly that. Teaching our kids about politics of money. This handout mentality where I can just make kids and I know I'll get 350. You know, we are exacerbating that welfareism. We're not creating responsible people who understand how money works. At 18, my man, at 17, 18, you must be understanding that my fees are in areas I cannot be spending money on a limousine to go to a matric dance. I will have my school valedictory. It's sponsored by the school. If it's a church-based school, I will attend my church service. I'll attend my valedictory. I just cannot. I've got university to go to next year. You know, I cannot be spending thousands and thousands and thousands of rands on the matric dance. And then next year, I'm on the queue for NAFSAS to get free funding. I think we're not helping our people. We need to develop a nation, a responsible nation, and stop promoting this handout mentality.
1: All right, Tato, thank you very much. Do drive safely. Tato here in Sandton. Let's play this voice note before we go to our next interview.
0: Morning, Africa Malani. Yo, talking about the metric dance. My brother, my niece, she's only going next Tuesday. Her dress has cost 19,000 because it's tiny and they had to make it from scratch. I don't know what material they used. It's a boutique. The dress is 19,000. She required a Rolls Royce for a drop-off car, which the drop-off from her dressing point to the venue is about 20 minutes drive. So for that 25-30 minutes, let's say makes it to 40 minutes, hiring a car for 5,000 rent for the Rolls Royce. I mean, these kids of today are going extravagant, eh? Yeah, luckily my sister can afford. Thanks for the morning show, my man.
1: I love that chuckle at the end there. Luckily, my sister can afford it. Extravagance galore, I tell you. 16 minutes past 5.
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1: The Employment Services Amendment Bill is out for public comment. You have until 4 o'clock on Friday, the 6th of November, 2026, to submit your comments. It introduces strict new regulations and heavy penalties for hiring foreign nationals in South Africa. Labour Law Specialist Michael Bagram joins me on the line now. Michael, a very good morning and welcome to the show.
4: Hi, good morning, Africa. Thank you for having me on the show. I really appreciate that.
1: Let's understand the objectives of this amendment bill. What is it seeking to do?
4: Well, it's seeking, according to our president, Ramaphosa says that it's seeking to actually prioritize the employment of South Africans. I don't see how that's going to prioritize. There are all sorts of problems. First of all, I think it's probably unconstitutional. And that will be challenged in due course, as we all know. The other thing is, it looks like it's an election ploy. This is something that these things often arise just before elections. Like if you recall in the last one that the president had said we're going to have 20,000 new labor inspectors. We don't see any. We don't have any ability in the country to actually monitor this, to enforce it. And even to report on it, we just don't have the ability because in the last SONA, President Ramaphosa said we're going to have 10,000 of these inspectors. Well, again, the Minister Meth came forward and said, well, we don't have a budget for it. So I'm not sure where we're going with this. And our constitution, which I think most of us agree in this country is probably the best constitution in the world, says that all workers in South Africa will have equal rights. Now, this specific bill is saying that they're going to have quotas for specific sectors. Now, that's not saying that we're going to ask people to leave or force people to leave if they don't have documents. Even if you have documents, you can be pushed out. So we've got real problems with this, and I know we don't have time to unpack it properly, but I think this is a bit of a knee-jerk reaction. I understand that we've got thousands of probably hundreds of thousands of foreigners in the country that aren't documented. But that's probably our own fault because we've had porous borders. What about, and I speak to people all day as a labor lawyer, what about the people who are old, have a carer that's looked after them now for the last 20 years, 30 years? I've got someone to find me after 30 years and said, now their carer is undocumented, is going to be thrown out. And I said, well, there's nothing you can do about it. You have to ask them to leave and apply from abroad for the new thing. What about the people who actually have got the, and they've got a quota in the household? How do you have a quota? So the real problem I've got is that the minister is going to get extraordinary powers if this goes through. Look, we've still got until, I think it's the 5th of November to report on this. You've just said so. And I'm asking people to actually come forward and say it. I know there's certain industries that is feasible and is properly implemented, like the security industry. I agree with that. You wouldn't want the security industry who are fully armed as foreigners. That I understand, and there's a reason for it, and it actually seems to be working. But on other industry, I don't know where you got it from.
1: You made reference quite rightly to the fact that the Minister of Employment and Labour may set maximum employment quotas for foreign nationals across specific sectors or occupational categories or even areas. And we should note that if you have refugee or asylum status in South Africa, you will then be treated equivalently to a citizen of this country.

0: He said, because the quota doesn't say you'll be treated equally as a South African citizen. The quota says that if you are a foreign labour, if you're foreign labour, then you've now over the quota. And that creates a real problem. Like I said, there are industries that have a lot of foreign labour. There are industries that need the foreign labour because of specific skills. I tell you, there's another issue that is a big issue for me right now, as a labour lawyer getting queries all the time, is that they say they've got documented workers. I look at the documents and I say, look, this might be a forgery. It might be something that was sold to this person. They say, well, please check, because otherwise I'm going to face all sorts of criminal action. Well, I can't get an answer from the Department of Employment and Labour. They don't answer phone calls. They don't answer emails. When I put it at the portfolio committee saying I need an actual portal where I can actually find these things out, I had a business phone me last week to say they've got 7 foreign labourers, all get produced papers, but now they're worried, and I can't get to the bottom of this. So it's all very well to say you must check up. One of the things you need to do is check up as an employer, but with who? Do we write to the man on the moon and say, please let us know? Or do we do a thumb suck and say, well, I think this one looks quite good, or I think this is a forgery and I'm going to throw him out? A real problem. Tell you another practical problem. If you employ someone in South Africa, you think they're legal. You then find out that they're not. How do you dismiss them? Because the Constitution says everyone's got equal rights. The CCMA will tell you everyone's got equal rights.
1: Well, except if they don't have paperwork to legally be employed in South Africa, then that's grounds for immediate dismissal, right? Because they would have misrepresented a set of facts to you as an employer, and because the Constitution doesn't recognize the employability of illegally documented or undocumented people in South Africa, I would imagine it shouldn't be a matter that the Labour Court should be wrestling with at all.
0: Yes, of course they do, because you get someone buys a certificate. You think it's legal. That individual thinks I'm getting a legal thing. I'm bypassing a lot of the system, but this is, people actually believe that. They believe they've bought the correct thing. And you're not misrepresenting anything. You're handing in the certificate that you've got, and you've told your employer that, yeah, this is what I got from a person at the department. I've been facing this right now. I've also been facing going to the CCMA and saying, we've now dismissed this person. And they said, well, you've got to go through a whole process. You can't just dismiss. And even if it proved that the certificate itself is illegal, you mean I need to show that the person thought it was illegal. They thought they were lying to you. Yes, that's good grounds to dismiss, but you must still go through the process. And if you don't know that this person believes it bad or good, you need to actually start proving it. The onus lies on you as the employer to show that this person lied to you. And it's not a simple process. The CCMA commissioners are grappling with this all the time now. So you need to put into law as to how can we actually dismiss easily and quickly, because you start facing criminal action at the same time. Absolutely. So you've caught it between.
1: Michael, we'll leave it there. Thank you very much. Labour Law Specialist Michael Begram talking to us about the Employment Services Amendment Bill that is out for public comment. You have until 4 o'clock on Friday, the 6th of November, 2026, to comment. If you're an employer, even if you are employing for private household purposes, domestic workers, gardeners, you must verify legal work authorization. You must prove that you had searched for qualified South African citizens first, or that there is a creation of skills transfer plan in order for you to justify employing that individual.
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1: At 26 minutes now, it is past 5 o'clock. Sunrise in Johannesburg will complete at 6 minutes to 6 this morning. And in Cape Town at 6:31. Joining me on the line is forecaster with the South African Weather Services, Letlono Lotabela. Good morning to you.
4: Good morning, Africa. How are you doing?
1: I'm very well, thank you very much. How are you, good squire?
4: No, more. Thanks for asking.
1: All right. You've got one impact-based warning for us this morning.
4: Yebo, and it's for severe thunderstorms expected over the western parts of the Northern Cape into the southern areas of the Northern Cape, as well as covering the northeastern areas of the West.

0: Eastern Cape Province. Do remember that severe thunderstorms are expected to result in heavy downpours that lead to localized flooding, a possibility of damaging winds, as well as a possibility of hail and excessive lightning into the afternoon. We'll start with the weather in the Western Cape. We're expecting cloudy conditions with cool temperatures into the afternoon. It will be warm in places over the western parts with a 60% chance of showers and thunder showers throughout the day, but it will be 80% over the eastern parts of the Western Cape. Cape Town's maximum is expected to peak at 24 degrees with a minimum of 13, Fredendale 13 and 26, Riversdale 17 and 23, and in George it will be a cool day with a maximum of 22 degrees and a minimum of 16 this morning. We'll stay expecting some rain and showers into the afternoon, so please be aware of those conditions. Into Saturday, still remaining in the Western Cape, we're expecting much more of the cloudy conditions with cool temperatures and another 60% chance of showers and thunder showers, but we're expecting an 80% to the northern part of the province. And on Sunday, conditions should start to improve, with still remaining partly cloudy but cool in most parts of the province, and a 30% chance of showers and thunder showers expected mainly along the south coast into the eastern parts of the province. But if you'll be in Gauteng for today, expect a partly cloudy day with warm temperatures and a 30% chance of showers and thunder showers mainly over the northern parts of the province. Pretoria will peak at a maximum of 28 degrees, a minimum of 14 this morning, Johannesburg 13 and 27, and in Vereeniging 11 and 26 degrees Celsius into the afternoon for today. On Saturday in Gauteng, expect a partly cloudy day with warm temperatures. There is still a 30% chance of showers and thunder showers into the afternoon, but becomes a 60% for the extreme southern parts of the province. And on Sunday, if you'll be in Gauteng, expect another partly cloudy day with cool temperatures mainly over the southern parts. It will be warm in the northern parts of the province, with isolated showers and thunder showers possible over the in the afternoon over Gauteng later on Sunday. And that's all weather for today. Into the weekend.
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1: 29 minutes now, it is past 5 o'clock. The oil prices are retreating as more diplomatic solutions are expected over the Strait of Hormuz. Moteo, good morning to you.
3: Good morning, Africa. Well, yeah, the price of oil really set to drop by more than the price that we've seen in the past year as Saudi Arabia moved to restart a key pipeline, and the U.S. flagged progress in talks with Iran to end a war that's rocked the Middle East. Now, Brent fell toward $98 a barrel, dropping for a sixth day in a slump that has seen it shed more than 9%. That would be the longest run for the benchmark since August of 2025, months before Washington ignited the conflict in a joint attack on Iran with Israel. Now, the West Texas Intermediate, which is the price of oil in the U.S. for November, was near $89 a barrel. Saudi Arabia is aiming to restore oil exports via its critical east-west pipeline in the coming days, enabling Riyadh to resume a bypass of the contested Strait of Hormuz. This, of course, making sure that there's more than 7 million barrels moving there a day. The U.S. President Donald Trump said officials had a very productive meeting with Iranian representatives this week, even after he threatened to annihilate the Islamic Republic. Then looking at the markets in Asia Pacific markets, Japan's Nikkei adding 0.25% this morning, while the TOPIX also rose by close to 0.5%. In Australia, the S&P ASX 200 was down by 0.5%. Markets in mainland China and South Korea are also closed up for a holiday. A lot of holidays are this week. Japan earlier this week also marking holidays. Hong Kong's Hang Seng Index was down by 1.4%. Of course, in South Africa, we also marked our own holiday yesterday, which saw the JSE not too active. But in terms of exchanging hands, the Rand still doing so this morning. 16 Rand 42 against the US dollar, 18 Rand 67 against the euro, and 21 Rand 68 cents against the British pound. Price of gold, $4,285 an ounce. Up slightly this morning, platinum at $1,758, Brent crude at $105 a barrel. More business after 6.
1: Brings the time to 5:31. In 20 minutes, we'll talk to the curator and festival director of the Standard Bank Joy of Jazz. I hope you've got your tickets secured and you're looking forward to the jazz. Ahead of that, though, Sifiso Zulu, you've got the latest from EWN. Good morning.
4: Thanks, Africa. Good morning. President Cyril Ramaphosa has promised to provide an update in the coming days on government's response to gender-based violence and femicide. There have been calls for Ramaphosa to take action following the deaths of 9 women in Ekurhuleni in recent months. Ramaphosa says a multidisciplinary team has been set up to investigate whether the deaths are linked. The Madlanga Commission of Inquiry is today expected to hand down a ruling on the postponement application of taxi boss Opa Bafana Sindane. While public hearings won't take place today, the announcement will be shared in a statement. Sindane, an associate of Mpumalanga taxi mogul Joseph Banyoni, was subpoenaed to testify on Wednesday, but he submitted a sick note instead. And dozens of diplomats at the United Nations General Assembly in New York have staged a walkout during Israeli Prime Minister Benjamin Netanyahu's speech. It underscores the competing pressure facing Netanyahu, who is battling mounting criticism abroad over the Gaza war while campaigning for re-election at home ahead of the October 27 vote. His address came after one of his fierce critics, Palestinian President Mahmoud Abbas, who was unable to attend the gathering after the Trump administration refused him a visa. A partly cloudy Friday in store for Gauteng today. Johannesburg starting at 13 degrees, peaking at 27. Pretoria 14 and 28. Vereeniging 11 and 26 degrees. A cloudy morning with fog for Cape Town, along with rain expected, with a moderate southerly breeze, a low of 15 and a high of 24 degrees.
5: And in the traffic on the N1 outgoing, there's an accident right at Sable Road. It's causing delays. Please be on the lookout there. And traffic lights are out of order in Langa, Jace Herville Drive and the N2. Then traveling in Gauteng, we've got some issues on the N1 South approaching the Baklu Interchange. Roadworks are taking place there.
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1: EWN Sport. 27 minutes now, it is 6 o'clock. But I wonder, Matez, I didn't know why I didn't know this, but apparently in England and in many leagues across Europe, it is illegal for you as a soccer spectator to go and be at the stands drinking beer. And this is something that the Prime Minister of the United Kingdom, Andy Burnham, wants to address, saying that banning alcohol in the stands is discriminatory in nature, given that fans can drink in many of the other spectator sports in the country. I know that in this country you're allowed to go to the stand drinking beer. Should we look to ban alcohol at the stands at F&B Stadium and other such? Good morning.
6: Good morning, Africa. No, I don't think that is the case at all. I think South Africa at the moment, forget the Springboks versus All Blacks at F&B Stadium. Forget the Soweto Derby. South Africa generally is struggling with filling up stadiums. There aren't very many fixtures that will do that. And when you start putting more restrictions on fans at experiencing the actual match day, I think a lot more people will start turning away. Even more people will start turning away. It's expensive as it is. I feel like you should be allowed to enjoy the game the way that you want.
1: Except for those of us who are non-drinkers, then are often discouraged from going to the stands and the stadia because we're going, oh, Uma Wanderbund is going to be drinking excessively and creating a problem for me.
6: No, but you look at like the Wanderers, for instance, they have a family section where no alcohol is allowed there by the grass embankment. And I think maybe implement some...
1: Really?
6: Yeah.
1: In Cape Town, you can drink as much as you want to the grass embankment.
6: Well, we need to talk to the management of Newlands, don't we? But the Wanderers has a section where it's for families where there's people who don't drink for religious reasons and other reasons as well. And they get to sit in that particular section where they're away from the people who are drinking alcohol. So I think maybe that is a solution. Maybe that is something to implement. But to ban it altogether, I think you're just asking for people not to come.
1: All right. What is banned is smoking, right? You're not allowed to
6: 100%.
1: Smoke. In a stadium. What do you have in your sporting report?
6: Thank you very much, Africa. Well, we'll begin with cricket, where the Proteas have taken a 1-0 lead in their ODI series against Australia after winning the first of three games by 67 runs. South Africa was sent in to bat and lost a few wickets up front before a third wicket stand of 54 between captain Themba Bavuma and Matthew Bresky helped steady the innings. Bresky and Marco Jansen then put on 107 for the sixth wicket to help their side eventually post 297 for 8, with Bresky making 112 and Jansen 75. The Aussies response got off to a blistering start and were going at 10 runs per over until Mitchell Marsh lost his wicket for 60. The Proteas then picked up wickets at regular intervals and dismissed Australia for 230, with Keshav Maharaj taking four wickets. The second game of the series is at the Wanderers on Sunday. And international football takes centre stage over the next 2 weeks. The Netherlands and Germany began their new eras under new management with a 1-1 draw. There's a concern over Arsenal forward Kai Havertz, who limped off with a hamstring injury in the first half of that game. While in some other results, Erling Haaland scored twice as Norway secured a 3-2 win over Denmark, and Cristiano Ronaldo had a goal disallowed in Portugal's 1-0 win against Wales. Mawande Mateza, Eyewitness News Sport.
2: Coming up on 702 Breakfast with Bongani Bingwa.
1: At 5:37, he's sitting across the desk from me. Good morning to you.
7: A very good morning to you, Africa, because a promise made is clearly a promise kept. You said about a week ago that you would be here in Johannesburg. Welcome to the City of Gold.
1: Absolutely. Thank you very much.
7: Good fun whilst you're here.
1: Yes, I am.
7: Yes, indeed. It's such a busy weekend, I tell you. You were talking about the cricket with Mawande. There's the Pink ODI on Sunday. There's, of course, the Standard Bank Joy of Jazz tonight and tomorrow. There's the Marble Circus event. There's lots of theatre, lots of shows, so much to do here in the City of Gold. But you want to know what's on the show today, don't you? So today we start off with our political desk. And really what we want to do is just remind everyone. You'll remember, of course, that the Madlanga Commission of Inquiry public hearings began exactly a year ago in September last year. What have we uncovered about the police, and what does it mean about who is in charge? Just this week, for example, two major stories, the one being, of course, the arrest of the suspended second top cop in the land, arrested on sexual charges that are really just mind-boggling if you think about who he is and the context in which the police have to deal with gender-based violence. And, of course, the raid on the also suspended police minister, Senzo Mkhunu. We'll just sort of connect all of those dots and really say, whilst all of this is going on, what does that mean for the job police are meant to be doing, particularly when it comes to organized crime and things like crime intelligence? We'll have that conversation with Dr. Guy Lamb, who, of course, chairs the Justice Crime Prevention and Security Task Team at the National Planning Commission. And then perhaps this doesn't apply so much to you, because I know you're an engaged citizen, but if I were to ask the average person, do you know what ward you actually live in? Do you know your ward councillor? What responsibilities does your ward councillor bear? What are they supposed to actually do for you? What is the difference between your ward councillor and those people we see in city councils who become MMCs, for example, or even the mayor? What obligations are there on those individuals to the communities they represent? Balintuli has been doing some fantastic voter education work, and so she's going to be telling us about that and her organization. But we're also going to be delving into essentially the A to Z of local government politics, because I think many of us are still very much stuck on the idea that we vote for a particular party. People frame themselves as DA voters, as ANC voters, or EFF voters, as the case may be, which is perhaps fine when it comes to national politics. But insofar as the pothole down the road, insofar as that burst water pipe on my street, what can the local politicians do for you or do for me? We'll also look back on 100 years of the Gallo Record Company and the voices that tracked the sound of our lives. I'm so pleased to tell you, in the studio will be Ebony, as she was known, Lina Khama. She was one of the hottest voices in the mid-80s. I remember a particular hit called I Need Somebody, which was a massive, massive monster hit in the townships. She'll talk to us about her life and her singing career. And we've also got Dr. Nduduzo Makatini, fresh from his 41st birthday yesterday, also talking to us about what we can expect from him at this weekend's Standard Bank Joy of Jazz. So not really a question in the usual sense, but we want to know from 702 Land, do you know what ward you live in? Do you know your ward counselor? And when you have a problem in terms of your local government issues, who do you call? Many of us will call Joburg Water. Many of us will call the city of Joburg. Very few of us think to phone our ward councillors. And I also want to hear from 702 Landers whose ward councillors are active. And I want to hear the difference they make when they're actually involved in community issues.
1: I know my ward councillor. I even have his number on my phone. And whenever I have a question, I often will default to him first. And then he'll be able to direct me and say, well, call this department in the city of Cape Town to obviously help resolve that matter. And I find that to be a lot more efficient than just calling a general customer care line with the city and somebody hopefully directing me in the right thing. Because often the ward councillor will say, when you get through to that number, ask for this person and tell them that I sent you, because they obviously have a working relationship that allows for efficiencies.
7: It also helps that when that call is made, the person on the other line understands that it is Mr. Africa Milano who is calling.
1: In his defense, he has shared the number
7: ward councillor
1: widely.
7: I'm talking about the
1: people have enjoyed the benefit.
7: I'm talking about the people whose numbers you are given. When they hear that it's Mr. Africa Milano on the other line, I can see why they may be motivated to do one or two things.
1: Except it's so my family obviously is still resident in Kuguletu, and that ward councillor, Aishem, he doesn't care. He really doesn't. Go, I'll get back to you. And then you call 4 days later, oh, I'll get back to you. Because I suppose who Africa Milano is in his world doesn't really matter.
7: Well, sadly, it matters a great deal to us who Africa Milani is, and that's why I'm asking you, what shall I be watching this weekend? As if all the things I told you,
1: you've just given me a list of options for you to like pick one of them.
7: And John, I'm going to all of them.
1: Exactly. You won't have time to watch anything. No, not at all. I'm going to the Joy of Jazz this weekend, which I'm absolutely looking forward to. Do you know it's my first time? I've been to the Joy of Jazz in Grahamstown, or Makande as it now is called, but I've never been to the one in Johannesburg. It's literally the first time that I'm coming up, and I'm looking forward to it.
7: I'm going to be on the Dinaledi stage today. I haven't emceed at the Joy of Jazz for a couple of years. I always want to go and just enjoy
1: the
7: music and the festivities without the pressure of working, right? And that's what I've done the last couple of years. But, you know, some calls were made and some fingers were wagged. And I had to say yes this year. So I'll be on the stage this evening, and I'm looking forward to it.
1: Absolutely. Bongani Bingwa on 702 Breakfast in 16 minutes.
2: Coming up at 6. Good morning, Cape Town, with Lester Kivett. Only on Cape Talk. Join the conversation.
1: He's not at the Jazz Festival this weekend, poor thing. He is stuck in Cape Town, and he's joining us in studio now to tell us what's coming up on his show. Good morning.
8: I'm at the best gig in town this weekend. It's a nine.
1: Your bed.
8: It's a 9-year-old's birthday party.
1: I would pick the bed any day.
8: I don't mind
1: my 12-year-old, my nephew. I do mind other people's children at that age.
8: I'm emceeing on stage at a 9-year-old's birthday party. They've given me a deposit already, and that's 2 fizzes. I'm collecting the rest of my party pack after the gig. On Saturday, going to a trampoline park. I'm going to the Joy of Jump. A Joy of Jump Festival.
1: I like that very much.
8: The Joy of Jazz. Do you know what happens when you're not at home?
1: What happens when I'm not at home?
8: This place, the lights are off. The place is dark. It's donker. They switch off Conley and Rowan. They switch off all the lights. I walked in here. I'm like, guys, what are you doing? Why are you working in the dark? Africa's not here.
1: It's a first thing I do. When I walk into the studio, I switch on the lights. You must awake. Yeah.
8: I can't see the page in front of me. It's dark, dark, dark. I like the idea of matric balls, and I'll explain why, is that for us, my year, 2002, and our group of friends and our cohort, it was the stepping, not into adulthood, but post-school life. It was an occasion where we dressed formally, where we, for the first time, me and my mates called each other, "Good day, sir. Look at you, lovely, dashing gentleman." And I think that's a very important transition for young people. Of course, the excess, we can talk about that till the cows come out. Do you need a helicopter to drop you at your matric ball? No. But when we were in the Goodwood Civic Center, it wasn't even the CTICC Africa, and we dressed up, we paid attention to our appearances before matric finals. It was a message to us saying we're leaving something behind, and that when we see each other that night, we address each other as sir to the girls in our class. We address them as ma'am. We complimented each other on how we presented ourselves. We had a lovely farewell, then went to Club Vibe afterwards for the after party. But I think it was a really, really nice interregnum between leaving a school process, having matric ball, finalizing school with matric exams, and then afterwards we step into the big bad world of post-schooling. So I actually like, there's a utility, I think, of a matric farewell.
1: I see the joy and the delight in having a farewell, as Nati in Force Larissa reminded us it should be in the previous hour. And I agree with you. The excess that is now being demonstrated is just extraordinary, right? And given the fact that the majority of households in South Africa actually will not ever, ever be able to afford such, I worry that there are many households that are getting themselves into incredible debt because of that Rolls Royce, because of that helicopter, because of that. And I do think we should find a way, a lovely sweet spot where there is a celebration, but no extraordinary cost is being realized.
8: I'm an order and procedures guy. So when I have sat in graduation ceremonies, I have gotten I've rolled my eyes a bit about the performances of people getting the graduation being capped. But then I remember, well, for these people and their family, this is the first time someone has completed 3-4 years of post-schooling. And I think, and I pinch myself and I collect myself and I humble myself, like, that's right, Lester. For some people, it is the first time that they are experiencing a tertiary graduation. And so well done to them. And similarly, when I also think of your family's not doing too well, why are you hiring the car and paying on the dresses? Why are you, in my words, wasting your money on that? But then again, I have to pinch myself and pull myself towards myself and think, well, maybe in this family, completing 12 years of schooling was a luxury and a privilege. And maybe for these parents, maybe it's an extension of their parents' hopes and dreams that, wow, they get to celebrate 12 years of schooling. So I do catch myself as well. But Africa, coming up on the show, I asked the question, should parties declare who they plan to get in bed with if they find themselves in hung councils? My Vote Counts says parties must be transparent. They're writing to political parties to say, tell us voters before elections, if there is a hung council, who are you willing to negotiate with? I say it's important for voters to know. But I'll speak to elections analyst Michael Atkins, and he says that it's not necessarily going to bring more accountability. You can't enforce rules on political parties on the many variables of what can happen after elections. That conversation at 7 o'clock. We continue the conversation around the brass bell, and not just the brass bell. I speak to author Sarai Dowling of how commercial and residential properties encroaching on public beach space in Cape Town and around the country. That conversation at 20 minutes past 7 o'clock. What a comeback for the Proteas last night. We clapped the cheating Aussies in Durban, going to be speaking to former Protea seamer Mondi Zondeki, is now a SuperSport commentator. Just looking forward, analyzing last night's game, and also just looking forward to a really, really nice season. Australia and England touring South Africa this cricket season this summer. Looking forward to it. All that and more between 6 and 9.
1: Lester, have yourself a very, very good show. Good Friday and a good weekend. Lester, coming up on your dial in 9 minutes.
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1: It's the Standard Bank Joy of Jazz today and tomorrow. It's out at Sandton City. This artist is going to be closing out the Dinner Lady stage on both nights. It's definitely one of the headline acts that are coming to the festival this year. He was born in... where was he born? He was born in Los Angeles in California in 1981. He's a founding member of jazz collective West Coast Get Down. He's an arranger, a composer, and a saxophonist. Who are we talking about?

0: hate that I'm doing this. I have to interrupt it, I'm afraid. That track, of course, Truth, it's from Harmony of Difference, where he plays five distinct melodies simultaneously, really showcasing his incredible talent. What is the name of this American arranger, composer, jazz saxophonist, who is going to be one of the headlines at the Standard Bank Joy of Jazz? He will be the final act on the Dinner Lady stage, both tonight and tomorrow. If you know who he is and you'd like to earn those bragging rights for this Friday, all you have to do is give me a call now on 021-446-0567 or 11-883-0702.
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0: Amo, you've just declared that he is the reason you are going to the Joy of Jazz this year. Good morning.
2: A very good morning, Africa, indeed. Although I'm a bit hurt that he will be performing at the same time as many of the major acts would be on stage. Like, for instance, Thandiso, who will be performing.
0: That is right, yeah.
2: As well as Ndabo Zulu and the Umkiti Ensemble. Mm. That would have been lovely to watch. But he is the reason why I'm going to Joy of Jazz this year. I'm looking forward to his performance. I'm looking forward to that arrangement that you just spoke about right now. And you know, there's something that I like is to sing along to songs that don't have lyrics. Like if he were to play Truth and then there I am in the background, like ba ba ba.
0: Oh my goodness, please. I am staying away from you tomorrow.
2: Gosh, I can't wait. I cannot wait. Yeah.
0: If you know who this artist is, call me now for those bragging rights. What's happening on the roads?
2: Well, we've got some issues on the N1 South in the city of Tshwane. Roadworks are causing these delays coming towards the Proof Plus interchange. And then if you're traveling on the Mike 1 North, we've got delays already just as you approach the Crown interchange. Peak time delays are piling up there. And then if you're traveling in Cape Town, we still have got that accident reported along the N1 outgoing. It's right near Sable Road, causing delays. Please be on the lookout, and traffic lights are out of order in at Jake's Hovel Drive and the N2. We'll have more updates at the top of the hour. Stay tuned.
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0: One of the headlines at the Standard Bank Joy of Jazz Festival today and tomorrow, he'll be on the Dinner Lady stage, seeing it out. Ravi, you've called in from Benoni. What is the name of this American arranger, composer, and jazz saxophonist? Good morning.
11: Hi, Africa. Is it Kamasi Washington?
0: It is indeed. Kamasi T. Washington. Absolutely looking forward to seeing him tonight. Congratulations, Ravi. You've won yourself those bragging rights. And with that, let's go straight to the festival producer and curator of the Standard Bank Joy of Jazz, Mantua Chinamodi. Mantua, it's always a joy, literally and figuratively, to speak to you. Good morning.
11: Good morning, Africa. Thanks for having me.
0: I always wonder what it must feel like for you, because it takes an entire year, probably longer, for you to plan around the acts, the artists, you negotiating with managers, you've done the program, people have bought the tickets. What is Manta's sort of head space and emotional space on a day like today?
11: On a day like this is going there, seeing what we've been working on for the entire year playing out. You know, there are little things that people can have an oversight of, logistics of the festival. You know, how do you take care of the first person that has been to, that's coming to the festival? So all those things are now, we are on show me or take me there mode.
0: And jazz lovers, not only in South Africa, but across the world, are demanding, right? Yes, they're there for the acts. Yes, they're there to really be taken on a journey. But the lived experience of going to the festival also has to be superb in order for me to consider coming back year after year after year.
11: Definitely. I mean, the experience. I mean, jazz is always consumed, or the consumers of jazz are cognizant of how what they dress, what they drink, what they eat, how they are shown around. So all those things, we put them first, because if we don't please the consumers, nobody's going to buy those tickets. We want you to go out there and have it. I am coming back next year.
0: Are there some tickets still available, Mantua? Can people go to Ticketmaster and get some tickets still?
11: Yes, tickets are still available at Ticketmaster, but we will have a selling point on site from 2 o'clock on both days, today and tomorrow. The Standard Bank card holders get that 15% off for 2 tickets. And definitely encourage people to secure their tickets, and don't be that person that will hear about it on Monday. Be there.
0: Because we will be talking about it on Monday, that I can guarantee. I've traveled up to Joburg specifically to come and enjoy the Joy of Jazz Festival. And then finally, what are the do's and don'ts? For those who have secured their tickets already, what advice would you give them in getting into the venue, enjoying the music, and obviously exiting the venue?
11: We always, always try on the first day, try not to get everything at the same time. Get your program, curate your journey, and the first night, just explore, you know, everything. But on the second night, you go deep into your favorites. You know, if I see Kamasi for 20 minutes and I love him, tomorrow I'm going to sit for the entire hour there. So that's how I always curate my journey.
0: Because, of course, the big names, Angelique Kidjo, Flowetry, Kamasi Washington, they all are repeated, right? Both tonight and again tomorrow.
11: Yes, but people must look out for concerts like Thandiswa Mazwai honoring Brahim Masekela, Themba Mkhize and Afrika Mkhize with their reflections on Sun of Mzansi, and Dumisa Maswane's orchestral experience, of course. Those are things that, you know, exciting things that are always the first of the festival.
0: Absolutely. I'm looking forward to starting off with Mokoi Mkhubata, Children on the Frontline. It will be opening the Denaledi stage later this evening. Manto, I'll see you at the Joy of Jazz Festival later today. Thank you very much for all your hard work to you and your team. Mantua Chinamodi is the festival producer and curator of the Standard Bank Joy of Jazz. There will be a ticket sale site on the property. And if you're a Standard Bank holder, you'll get that discount that she referred to. Otherwise, you can go to Ticketmaster to secure your seats. I'll see you at the festival. It's 6 o'clock.
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12: Calls for public participation in Cape Town's safety wall proposal and Madlanga to rule on taxi bus testimony. Good morning, I'm Natalie Malchas. Civil society organizations are calling for public participation in the City of Cape Town's Into Edge Safety project. More than 1,000 residents led by the Movement for Change and supported by other land and housing organizations gathered in Sea Point yesterday to protest the implementation of the project. The city says the proposed 9-kilometer concrete wall will act as a security barrier along the N2 airport corridor, protecting motorists, commuters and residents from opportunistic crime. Meetlet George has more.
13: The protest was largely attended by residents from communities along the N2, including Langa, Manningburg, Nyanga, Gugulethu and Khayelitsha. They say they chose to protest in Sea Point to voice their concerns without facing the harassment and intimidation they say often happens during protests in townships. Residents raise concerns about ongoing service delivery and crime problems in their communities, saying the money for the project could instead be used to address these issues. Movement for Change coordinator Ngosikhona Swartboy says crime on the N2 is an extension of problems within townships and the city should not tackle crime selectively.
14: So we are saying that the mayor must respond to the letter that we have sent and must also explain when they are going to do public participation and ensure that the cries of these many thousands of people that are here today are heard.
13: Meanwhile, the city's urban mobility MMC, Rob Quintus, says the N2H project is still in its early planning phase with several technical and governance processes still underway. Nisha George, Eyewitness News, Cape Town.
12: The Madlanga Commission of Inquiry is today expected to hand down a ruling on the postponement application of taxi boss Upa Bafana Sindane. While public hearings won't take place today, the announcement will be shared in a statement. Sindane, an associate of Mpumalanga taxi mogul Josie Banyone, was subpoenaed to testify on Wednesday, but he submitted a sick note instead. His advocate, Tabani Masuku, requested a postponement to next month as Sindane seeks a court ruling to prevent his testimony and the use of his WhatsApp messages as evidence.
15: The proceedings may well be regarded as having absolutely no merit at all, but that's for the court that hears the application that must decide that.
12: Meanwhile, evidence leader Matthew Chaskelson has questioned the 11th hour application, noting the commission has been in discussions with Sindane's legal team since July.
16: And I don't want us to establish, to set a precedent where people get accommodated for simply not engaging with the Commission's processes because those processes are potentially unpleasant for them.
12: An anti-gender-based violence campaign kicks off in Kwatema and Ekurhuleni today, with the focus being on men. The Gauteng government's Orange Day campaign is set to bring together men's organizations, including sports clubs and civic groups. It follows multiple murders of women in recent months whose bodies were found dumped in various areas. Karinda Jagmohan has more.
17: The awareness session is themed Men Leading a United Stand Against GBV and Femicide. Organizers expect about 200 men to take part in the program, starting with a walk for solidarity near the Kwatema police station. After ribbons are handed out and memorial candles are lit, men are expected to lead discussions about being visible champions for the protection of women and children. Meanwhile, President Cyril Ramaphosa has confirmed he'll soon update the nation on the country's response to the ongoing crisis. Karinda Jagmohan, Eyewitness News.
12: On that note, the president is expected to provide an update in the coming days on government's response to gender-based violence and femicide. There have been calls for Ramaphosa to take action following the deaths of at least 9 women in recent months. Ramaphosa says a multidisciplinary team has been set up to investigate whether the killings are linked. The president made this commitment during the National Heritage Day celebrations in Oudtshoorn yesterday.
18: In a few days, I will address the nation on the steps that government is taking to confront gender-based violence and to update our people on the investigations into the killings of women in and around Ekurhuleni.
12: We move now to the markets, where gold is trading at $4,262.41 an ounce. The rand 16.43 to the dollar, 21.72 to the pound, 18.68 to the euro, and Brent crude is trading at $104.51 a barrel.
2: On the N1 outgoing, there's an accident where vehicles left the roadway, and that's on the link to Sable Road, not causing delays. And on staying on the N1 outgoing, there's an accident with one lane closed after Vilger Street in De Doorns.
19: And in sport, the Proteas beat Australia by 67 runs to take the lead in their ODI series. Wing Leo Linzas will play his 100th game for the Stormers in their URC opener tonight. And Arsenal forward Kai Havertz suffers an injury in Germany's draw with the Netherlands.
12: It's a wet and cloudy day forecast for the city with some morning fog cover and a moderate southerly breeze, a low of 15 and a high of 24 degrees. The top story this hour, civil society organizations have called for public participation in the city's End-to-Edge Safety Project.
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21: 7 minutes past 6 o'clock, Friday, the 25th of September. Good morning, Cape Town. Hope you are well this misty Friday morning, but let's have a warm conversation with each other this morning. Bruce and Grant ready to take your call. Mario will play your voice notes. 021-446-0567 and 072-567-1567. Coming up on the show, it's our regular Cyber Sense with Boyko Kobetso, Maket Luwane. Today we talk online investment scams. And then after 7 o'clock, should parties declare who they'll get into bed with if they find themselves in hung councils after the 4th of November. And then we go back to the brass bell. From what I see, a pretty sizable protest protesting the encroachment of commercial property on public space in the Cork Bay area. But I'll speak to author Sarai Dowling, asking whether it's not just the brass bell in Cork Bay, but other parts of the Cape where commercial and residential property is encroaching on what should be public accessible beach areas. But lines will be open, 021-446-0567. There's news with Natalie, traffic with Charlene, sport with Mwande, and business with Mateo Kwaripe.
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0: Sister, why are you playing Dolly Parton? Didn't you pass weeks ago? But welcome. It's officially Dolly Day. Get it? 25th of the 9th month. Well, that's the general European South African configuration. But in the US, it's what? The 9th of the 25th. Welcome to Dolly Day. It's 9-2-5. A number of US cities and also the Californian state officially recognizing today as Dolly Day. 9-2-5. Dolly Parton passing away last month, age 80, after a brief battle with cancer. But this isn't really a day of mourning, is it? It's a celebration of a woman who sold more than 100 million records, gave millions of books to children through her imagination library, and became as famous for her generosity as she became for her music. It joins other days, you know, May the 4th, Star Wars Day. May the 4th be with you. And then there's Pi Day, the 14th of March, 3.15, Pi. Honestly, let's wonder what song we need to play to get ourselves here in South Africa a public holiday. But 9-2-5, it's Dolly Day.
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0: The question I want to ask and put to you this morning is around Andre Estes, and he gets the captaincy of the Springboks on Sunday against Australia. On Sunday, Andre Estes becomes the 60th player to captain the Springboks in a test match. And that's caused quite a bit of controversy, not because anyone is questioning his ability. He's called Andre the Giant for a reason. The issue is something that happened when he was 18 years old. Andre Estes was found guilty of racially discriminating a rugby coach when he was 18 years old. He was then banned from rugby for a year. He then also went through sensitization programs. Here's my two cents. We are not the same people at 18 as Andre is now at 32. I certainly hope I'm not. Most of us have done and said stupid things, made decisions at 18 that would make us look very differently today. So my piece is that if Andre Estes has served his punishment, gone through the required program, spent the last 14 years growing up, then I am prepared to believe that the man who is now 32 years old understands the seriousness of what he did at 18. And if that's the case, I am prepared to say, let's move on now. Actually, asumblief. But I think there is still a problem here, and the problem is not necessarily Andre Estes. The problem is what happens when you give the captaincy of a team that is supposed to represent unity in South Africa. Because the Springbok captaincy isn't just another jersey. It is a symbol. We've made it a symbol. And there's another person in this story. The coach who was subjected to the racial abuse. Where is he? His dignity was impinged and impugned. His experience happened. And yet it's Andre Estes who has gone on to become a rugby superstar, a Springbok, a World Cup winner, and now the 60th captain of the Springboks. And I think we have to linger on that discomfort. Where is that coach today? Because this is bigger than Andre. And it asks us another question. Is the South African Rugby Unity Project the project that it thinks it is? Since the 2019 and 2023 Rugby World Cup, we've seen the Springboks become one of the great symbols. One of the greatest symbols of this country. We have seen black players in prominent positions. We have a Siya Kolisi as the greatest ever Springbok captain. We have seen this team deliberately presented as a symbol of a united South Africa, and that matters a great deal. But transformation, I think, is not simply about who runs onto the field, but how the system produces it. It's the clubs, it's the schools, the franchises, the grassroots structures. It's the money. It's the culture around the game. Because the players and the coaching team are really the end of the line. This is not a conversation about rugby and Rassie and the Springboks. I have no issue with them. They inherit a system that produces them. And South Africa has a very long, painful history when it comes to exclusion in rugby. It has been associated with exclusion, with privilege. And so the question is not whether SA rugby has changed. Of course it has. The question is how much it has changed beyond the old networks, beyond the old money, beyond the idea that rugby still maybe belongs to a particular section of South Africa. Maybe we have made significant progress. Maybe there's still a lot more to do. And then that's why the Andre Este is in captaincy matters. Because if we're trying to build the Springboks into a team that represents this country, then every symbolic decision matters. The captaincy is also a symbolic decision. I'm not saying Andre Este must be punished forever for something that he did when he was 18. I'm not saying he doesn't deserve to be a Springbok. All I'm saying is that people change. People do change. But when you give someone the captaincy of the Springboks, you're not only rewarding a rugby player, you're asking that person to lead a team that carries enormous meaning in South Africa. Does Andre Esteyzen deserve to be the captain of the Springboks? Maybe the bigger question is, what does South African rugby want the Springbok captaincy to represent? And are we genuinely there yet? 021-446-0567. You can drop me a WhatsApp. 072-567-1567.
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0: 16 minutes past 6 o'clock. Natalie Malchus. I was driving around last night because I was following an ambulance scrum, going through various sections and of the city. Yeah, at our offices next door at Big Al, matric balls. At the CTICC, matric balls. My matric ball was at the Goodwood Civic Center, and I loved it. Where was your matric ball?
3: Calvin Grove, Lester. Calvin Grove.
0: Fancy.
3: So I can't relate to a Sal party.
0: Because the question is, are we spending, are parents spending too much money on matric balls?
3: A ridiculous amount, not even too much money, a ridiculous amount on matric balls. And I get it, for many it's a major milestone. It's a significant moment in a young person's life, and you want to make the day nice, but you don't have to break the bank to do it.
0: I think matric balls are important because it's a nice crossover from when you're a school-going child to post-school. The first time my breath was ever taken away was my matric ball partner, and I went, oh wow, and then it was taken away again when I married my wife 13 years later. My breath was taken away. But also the first time I looked at my mates, those scaramonkels, dressed up, cleaned up, and I said, good evening, gentlemen.
3: Oh, wow.
0: Good evening. And we addressed each other as sir and gentlemen. And I thought it was such a nice passage from being a school kid, then writing exams, and then starting a, not adult life, but a post-school life. And I think that's why matric balls are still important.
3: They're definitely important, and it's a moment to dress up and lean into the pomp and ceremony of it all, but it doesn't have to be a pricey affair. That's the hill I die on.
0: Some schools sell tickets to the outside event where the parents watch the learners go into the sale.
3: That makes sense, because in the years building up to your matric dance, there's a lot of fundraising that happens. So in the grade 11 year, you've got a fashion show or a play or something. That makes sense. So that will then go in the kitty for the following matric dance.
0: Why must I pay to watch other people's children get dressed up?
3: What's for your breath to be taken away, Lester.
0: What is on our front pages?
3: Let me take your breath away with the only story above the fold on the front page of the Business Day. And it deals with manganese exports. Qurha's manganese export revamp could cost as much as 44 billion rand. The relocation and consolidation of South Africa's manganese exports at the port of Qurha to improve efficiency and reduce costs could cost as much as 44 billion rand, with the private sector set to play a leading role in building the terminal and the rehabilitation of the supporting rail infrastructure. Should those private entities want to be considered to operate the terminal. Interested bidders will have to secure financing commitments of at least 10 billion rand from lenders. That, as I mentioned, is the only story above the fold on the front page of the Business Day. Die Burger taking a look at all the Heritage Day festivities yesterday. Reel dance, sokkie events, braaiing in Loftus. All of that features on the front page of the Afrikaans Press, along with a story that played out late at night during the week in Kenilworth. Three might have seen this video, Lester. Three people walking down the street late at night with a traffic light under their arms. Those boys have since been nabbed. In fact, the article quotes Carmen Siebritz, the ward councillor in the area, saying when she got the video late one night, she immediately contacted the metro officers, who then did what they needed to do, found the guys with a traffic light under their arms.
0: Were they charged with trafficking? We must oppose any light sentence. Natalie, she's back in 10 minutes time with your latest eyewitness news.
1: EWN Traffic.
0: Good morning, Charlene Leroux. Where was your matric ball?
4: Natalie stole time.
5: Lights out. Natalie is lights out.
4: Lights out. Lisa, I did not attend my matric ball.
0: Who is it?
4: The shock, the horror. The shock, the horror. I was out being trying to be famous. Being famous.
0: It's far too cool for the rest of them.
4: Far too cool to go to my matric ball. But yes, it is a lot of money these days to have your matric ball. Well, if you're on the N1 outgoing, officials still busy with the vehicle that left the road.

0: 26, 23 for Stellenbosch, Worcester 26 and ditto for Malmesbury. In the Cedarburg, Clan William a high of 25, 26 in Fredendale, while on the west coast, Langebaan a high of 22 degrees. In Hermanus, similar conditions, a maximum of 20 degrees and a 60% probability of showers in the morning. Your outlook for the weekend, a high of 20 degrees, rain expected on Saturday morning, showers into the rest of the day, the wind a gentle south-southeasterly. Other parts of the country, Johannesburg 27, Pretoria 28, Durban 27, and Gqeberha with a maximum of 25 degrees.
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0: We offer you the voices that got Cape Town talking today, and top of our agenda has been Sandy Bay. And now Sandy Bay, the unofficial nudist beach, now becoming officially not nudist. New signs at Sandy Bay by Sandpox. Here's what you had to say. No nudity and or sexual misconduct in any public space, including the beaches and pathways. Fines will be issued in terms of Section 19 of the Sexual Offences Act.
14: That is terrible, don't you think? I am actually in consultation with Sandpox for a while, but it seems we're not getting anywhere.
0: Tanya, you live in the area. You have concerns.
15: I do not object to nudism at all. It's got absolutely nothing to do with general nudity.
16: And I've lived on both sides of the mountain for 30 years. And it's

0: got to the stage where the debauchery is the issue.
1: Thank you for sharing your experience, because that is exactly what we are about. We said that we are absolutely for enforcing real crimes and harassment and crime and sexual misconduct. There is no place there.
2: Hi Lester, this is totally ridiculous. Sandy Bay has always been a nudist beach. Are we now going to go back to the days in the 1970s when the police used to raid the beach, arresting people, and had to appear in court and pay fines? I think we might have more important issues to address in South Africa today. This is David.
3: I did go to Sandy Bay when I was 17, that's over 55 years ago in the early 70s, and it was a nudist beach then. And there were unsavory characters, and I remember feeling unsafe. It's probably best to ban nudity, because where there's nudity, there's going to be unsavory characters as well as inconsiderate behavior.
4: Mandy and Marina Da Gama, good morning.
5: Morning, Lester. I had a criminal record. The boerder came over the hills and they said, you're under arrest. And me and my friend at the time were lying on the beach, and took us off to Hout Bay police station. There were about 10 of us, and my friend's wife had to come and bail us out. And then I appeared at the magistrate's court, and they said, are you guilty? I said, yes, of course I am. What else do you know? So I've had a criminal record for about 20-odd years for public indecency. It's the most magnificent beaches. Long, there were lots of families that walked around Kaalgaters. We were like a family. In actual fact, we used to overnight there and braai and things like that. It really is a beautiful beach.
6: Lester, ek sê los die mense as hulle wil Kaalgat lê tussen die daisies. Go to another beach. Want ons gaan kaal voet sokkie, daai voet die ek
4: en sal ons nooit kan jokkie. And then yesterday on Heritage Day, we had to say goodbye to some of South Africa's heritage. The announcement this week that ProNutro will now be discontinued. Plenty of discussion, the sadness, the mourning of a South African staple now gone.
7: Wait a second. You mean to tell me that my friends on the internet have been offering me boxes of ProNutro for months? And some of them I've taken, because I need 5 boxes a week, right? I thought this was an interim measure until we were going to get the ProNutro sorted. I'm now learning that it's not going to be sorted. 64 years they have been making ProNutro. I am 38. That is my heritage. We are going to be mourning the death of ProNutro.
8: I had a specific milk jug that came part of a tea set that contained the perfect amount of milk. Put it in the microwave, I think it was 1 minute 45 seconds, because your milk can't be too hot, otherwise the ProNutro becomes too absorbent, right? And you have to make it slightly wetter in the beginning, because as you eat it, it absorbs more milk and it becomes drier, so that by the time you get the last bite, you're not eating some meat.
4: Jenny says, Lesa, I have just put on our family group that on this Heritage Day, we are losing ProNutro. My South African nephew and niece in the UK will be upset. It's the one thing they eat when visiting and they take back in their suitcases. Just your final word, your final memorial.
8: Rest in peace, Opa ProNutro.
9: When you're still small and can't help yourself, all you need to grow big and strong is a warm nest, someone to love you, and ProNutro from Bacomo.
4: It's the voices that got Cape Talk talking this week. Let's do it again next week. Add your voice, 0725671567. It's just after 6:30. Time now for your Eyewitness News. And here's Natalie Malchus.
10: Thank you, Lester. Good morning. Men have described how they fear for the lives of their wives, daughters, sisters, and their mothers. They were among a crowd of hundreds of people who participated in a solidarity walk against gender-based violence at Princess Flay yesterday. It follows the murder of at least 11 women and a 10-year-old girl in Gauteng and the Western Cape in recent weeks. Lauren Isaacs was there.
11: Enough is enough! Enough is enough.
12: Plumstead resident Ashwin Johnson, who took part in the solidarity walk with his wife and young daughter, says he's disgusted by how badly women are treated in this country.
13: I wouldn't want my daughter to grow up in a world like this. There is no describing now. I actually feel because there's so much anger.
12: Nkateko Mondlana says males should be taught how to treat women from a young age.
14: I fear for their lives. My mom uses public transport to get to work. A friend of mine who lives in Tableview in Cape Town. I also fear for her because she lives alone. Sometimes she goes on walks. Nothing is safe.
12: This father lives in Capricorn, where he says levels of gender-based violence and femicide are high, and alcohol and drug use plays a massive role.
15: I'm very scared for my daughter because in this kind of area, in this kind of a life, I always pray for my daughter and I always try to tell her about how the world is because she's now 13 years old.
12: He says the scariest part is how perpetrators are not always strangers, but relatives, friends or intimate partners who are trusted by their victims. Lauren Isaacs, Eyewitness News, Princess Flay.
10: Meanwhile, a suspect linked to the 2021 mass killings in KwaZulu-Natal is expected to appear in the Durban Magistrates Court today on multiple counts of murder. KZN police say the suspect was arrested near Empangeni on Wednesday evening after being on the run for 5 years. Puleng Maake has more.
16: On 16 October 2021, gunmen entered a house in the Palmeet Road informal settlement and opened fire on the occupants. Six people were killed in the incident, among them were two minors. On the same day, in a separate incident, the three others were killed in the area. Police believe the suspects are linked to the incidents. One of the two suspects identified was killed during a police shootout. Puleng Maake, Eyewitness News.
10: In international news, Zimbabwe's President Emmerson Mnangagwa has called for Africa to have a stronger voice in the United Nations Security Council. Mnangagwa was addressing day three of the UN's 81st General Assembly in New York. The forum offers a space for multilateral debate about global issues for the UN's 193 member states. Mnangagwa called for more reliable funding for African Union peace operations.
17: To ensure predictable, adequate and sustainable financing for authorized African Union-led support operations. As such, Zimbabwe shall support Africa's silencing the guns agenda and a strong action against terrorism, organized crime, illicit arms flows and illegal resource trafficking.
10: It's a wet and cloudy day forecast for the city with morning fog cover across the peninsula and a moderate southerly breeze. A low of 15 and a high of 24 degrees. The top story this hour, men have described how they fear for the lives of their wives, daughters, sisters and mothers.
18: EWN Traffic.
19: On the N1 outgoing, there is still that vehicle that left the road earlier on the link to Sable Road. All lanes are open. A number of traffic lights faulty this morning. One's in Vryheid at Vryheid Avenue and Prince George Drive, in Khayelitsha at Muwe and Alium Drive, and in Cape Farms at Klipheuvel and Okavango Road. And traffic lights are faulty at Jex Havel Drive and the N2 and in Belleville at Mike Pinnell Boulevard and Tinimeya Bypass. More Eyewitness News traffic in 15 minutes.
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4: Mawande Mateza easily could have been a three-man Man of the Match award between Keshan Maharaj, between Matthew Britska, but also just Marco Jansen, just for that superb catch on the boundary.
20: Yeah, absolutely. Good morning, Lester, and good morning, Cape Town. Especially with Marco Jansen. You know when you're just having that sort of day and the ball follows you everywhere? He was taking catches at slip. He was making good contributions all around the field and taking wickets as well. Phenomenal performance from him. But yeah, you have to give it to the guy who made the century at the end of the day. But yeah, the Proteas have taken a 1-0 lead in their ODI series against Australia after winning the first of three games by 67 runs. South Africa were sent in to bat and lost a few wickets up front before Matthew Bretzka and Marco Jansen put on 107 for the sixth wicket to help their side post 297 for eight, with Bretzka ending on 112 and Jansen 75. The Aussies' response got off to a blistering start until opener Mitchell Marsh lost his wicket for 60. Wickets fell at regular intervals after that, and Australia were eventually bowled out for 230 with Keshav Maharaj taking four wickets. Here's player of the match, Matthew Bretzka.
21: Obviously feel pretty good that I got some runs and that we won the game. I think it was pretty tricky early on there, so to get runs on under those conditions, I can feel pretty happy.
20: The second game of the series is at the Wanderers on Sunday. Wing Leo Lunzas will celebrate a milestone in the Stormers' URC opener against Connacht tonight. He'll play in his 100th match for the team after making his debut back in 2016. Zas was named to start in his customary number 11 jersey, with on-loan scrum-off Andre Warner starting alongside fly-half Yuri Matier, with Ezekiel Ngobeni and Yakin Ahmed providing cover on the bench. Evan Ross is at flank, with Achiva Daimani at number 8. Kickoff is at 8:45 this evening. And the Springboks continue their preparations for their test against Australia on Sunday. World Cup winning scrum-off Herschel Jantjies will start his first test in 3 years, and he's hoping to make the most of it.
0: Making my debut back in 2019 against Australia, there's a lot of special memories. I've been out of the mix for about, 3 years now. I don't think the team that I play against matters that much, that it brings emotion so much into it, if I can put it that way. I'm just really grateful for the opportunity, and hopefully I can go out this weekend and play to the best of my ability.
20: And in some international football results, the Netherlands and Germany began their new eras under new management with a 1-1 draw. But there's concern over Arsenal forward Kai Havertz, who limped off with a hamstring injury early in that game. In other results, Erling Haaland scored twice as Norway secured a 3-2 win over Denmark, and João Felix's first half goal gave Portugal a 1-0 win over Wales. Mawande Mateza, Eyewitness News Sport.
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4: 18 minutes to 7 o'clock every Friday, we talk CyberSense with Boyko Kobetsa Maketluwane, also known as Mr. Fingers. He's a cybersecurity expert, he's an educator, a trainer, he's a TikTok content creator, and he does this and he uses TikTok to provide some information and education around the latest online scam. And today, Boyko Kobetsa, we're talking about online investment scams. They're becoming increasingly sophisticated, and something that we've spoken about on our show, something called the Morita Forestry Investment Scam, defrauding thousands of South Africans of a cumulative more than half a billion rand before this scam collapsed earlier this year. But when we talk about online scams and investment scams, Boyko Kobetsa, how are they different from your ordinary scammers online? How do online scams typically work? What is the psychological trick that gets people to hand over their money with the hopes of getting a far too good to believe return at the end of the day?
2: Top of the morning, Lester. So how would basically all this online scams work? And basically, I wouldn't say it's much more different than all from what we have seen. But with these online scams, what's been happening from also the research we've done from the scammers that we've also found is that they use certain, for example, AI celebrities with some of them. They use advertising from certain platforms, like, for example, your social media as well, to lure people in. And then from there, they use tactics from your social engineering to try and make sure that they build trust with the individual and then move them over to another platform. For example, if they know that the person has clicked on the link, filled in the details, they move them over from WhatsApp to a Telegram chat as well. And then expecting them and showing them that, hey, there's high returns here, there's less risk, and you can make more money. The only thing that you just need to do is put in money. And trust us, you are going to make money. And it's always a promise. And that promise always comes in with fake screenshots and also comes in with the fake claims as well.
4: Fake screenshots, fake claims, and also fake websites. The scammers making themselves look quite legitimate through professional-looking websites, the WhatsApp groups, the testimonials, and even, for example, in the Morita scam, even, citing apparent links to government and financial institutions. They build a real world where they purport to be legitimate.
2: 100%. So what they do, from what I've seen, with some of the sites which we have closed down, is that they now try to return with a known brand or known name that people are familiarized with, because they know that people can trust that brand. For example, with the Morita one, when I did shut down a few of their websites, what happened is that they started changing their name to SIF. So SIF is known as a property company. So they changed their name to that because now they know that people can build trust with that. And they told people, in order for you to make more money, you can start making more money in investing in property. But this property, how it works with online property. And that didn't make any sense. So now they are starting to rebrand. Some of them are starting to rebrand themselves with popular names that people are familiarized with. And that's something that we should always keep an eye on, especially because some of these sites, as you were mentioning, are fake. And they either don't end with the .com or .co.za. Some of them, we realize that they always end with .io as well.
4: Fingers, you've sent us some audio of people that you have been assisting. Let's take a listen.
3: I'm from Cape Town. I started trading with RMX since May 6. My trading started with 6,000 Rand. I was promised in the next 43 days after 6 June, May, that I will be able to withdraw my first withdrawal. And June, nothing happened. I couldn't withdraw because then they gave the double amount and said in July there will be money that they can draw. And since May, since I deposited my 6,000 Rand, I received nothing. I trade twice a day. Really, is there anyone who can help? Because I just want my money back, my 6,000 Rand that RMX took from me, and it's almost end of August and I received nothing back. I can't trade anymore and my trading's all blocked and I need some help, please.
4: Fingers, with much sympathy to anyone who has fallen for a scam, no financial services consultant is going to give you 100% return in a matter of weeks. And I have to ask, what are people thinking when someone online says you can get 100% of your money back? In this case, 6,000 Rand, you'll get another 6,000 Rand in a couple of weeks. No financial services provider, consultant is ever going to give you that returns. Why do people fall for it?
5: I mean, Lester, this is social engineering. It goes back to that as well. If I can make you build trust and I promise you high returns, and especially now, they are targeting certain people. They know that a lot of people don't have a retirement plan, and they're asking them, this is your best way to invest in your retirement plan, and you can get rich very quickly. And just be honest, we love quick success. Anything which has to do with quick success as human beings, we are very, very, very, very trustworthy when it comes to that. So they're using a social engineering tactic on making sure they use certain words, and also they're paying celebrities. I don't know if you know, they're also paying certain celebrities to advertise some of these platforms as well. And it's very important that people have to keep an eye out, especially if the company, if they think the company is registered, the company, some of these companies are not registered. So we have to look at the FSCA. So you can put the company's name there, or you can put in the person's name there and search them on there. And it'll tell you if the company has been registered with the FSCA, if it is legitimate to actually start trading with them, or it's you, or if you can start putting your money into that particular company as well.
4: What happens is someone's money's already invested. They're not getting, no one's returning their calls, no one's returning their WhatsApps. The site may even disappeared from online. You've, in this case, as that woman said from Cape Town, already deposited 6,000 Rand. What do you then do?
5: I mean, the first thing is first, obviously, contact your bank as well. Let them know about what happened. And then the second thing is keep the evidence, the screenshots, the WhatsApp conversations, the phone numbers, the banking details, the transaction records, all the screenshots, the websites and everything. And then from there, build the case, go report it also to the SAPS. Ask them if they can transfer your case to the cybercrime division. And then from the cybercrime division, obviously, they can start investigating in that. You might get that there are more than 100 people who have been reporting the same case, and the case can be transferable and will be investigated going forward as well.
4: Boyko Kabeto Maketluani, also known as Mr. Fingers, he's a cybersecurity expert, he's an educator, content creator. He's trying to help us get to grips with a new scam every week so that we can keep our wits about us. He joins us again next week for CyberSense. Boyko Kabeto, really appreciate your time as always. It's 10 minutes to 7 o'clock. Here's your eyewitness traffic.
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19: Thanks, Lester. No incidents reported on the routes heading into town. It is all free-flowing. But if you are heading out of town on the N1, there's an accident after Wilger Street in De Doorns, and a stop-go system is in place, not causing delays at this moment. And we also received reports of misty conditions on Solaris Pass and Clarence Drive between Claremont and Gordons Bay. Traffic lights faulty at Jakes Havel Drive and at the N2 in Vrygrond, at Prince George Drive and Vrygrond Avenue, and at Muwe and Alium Drive in Khayelitsha. More eyewitness news traffic in 15 minutes.
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4: 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Good morning, Mateo.
6: Morning, Lester. Your favorite snacks, and do you know how much you're spending on them?
4: I'm a big back. I like savory things. So. And not so much of a sweet tooth. Give me a snack, a savory snack platter, pies and some samosas, all by
6: myself.
4: Yeah,
6: I think I'm negotiating my spending around biltong. I used to buy biltong every other end of the week, but now it's just payday. So today will be my only spend for biltong because it's gotten expensive, especially after the foot and mouth disease. I actually noticed the scale is a bit heavy these days. But yeah, it's one of the things I want to look at this morning. As a food producer, PepsiCo will increase the prices of its snacks and drinks. According to Bloomberg, PepsiCo is raising prices on some of its chips, fizzy drinks and dips just months after pledging to make its snacks more affordable. The price hikes are expected to go into effect by the end of the year. or early 2027. In February, PepsiCo said it was cutting prices by as much as 15% for key chip brands in a bid to boost sales that had faltered after prices just got too high, with some chips topping $7 a bag. That's around 114 rand for a bag of chips. PepsiCo is under pressure to grow sales in North America, but heightened costs and an increasingly strained United States consumer are challenging those efforts. Now, the prices of its chips in particular have come into focus after the company lost some shelf space because they had gotten too expensive. The company saw a 2% decline in revenue in its North American food business and flat volumes in its group business since July. Now, PepsiCo commands approximately 15.9% of the global snack market worldwide. The company's beverage segment accounts for approximately 45% of its revenue. The snack division contributing around 55% of total revenue, driven by popular brands like Doritos and Lay's. Now, the demand for healthier snacks has also led to significant growth in the snack segment. PepsiCo shares fell after the report by Bloomberg. The stock has dropped almost 10% this year. Then looking at how the markets have played out then, and Thursday's regular trading on the New York Stock Exchange, the S&P 500 and the Nasdaq Composite are both finished flat. In Asia this morning, Japan's Nikkei adding more than 1%, while the TOPIX rose by 1% as well. In Australia, the benchmark S&P ASX 200 was 0.5% lower, while markets in mainland China and South Korea were closed for a holiday. Hong Kong's Hang Seng Index was lower by 1.6%. Of course, we weren't trading too much here on the JSE yesterday, marking the Heritage Day holiday, so we didn't have money exchanging hands in terms of company shares, but it's definitely doing that in terms of the South African unit, the Rand, which is clawing back some gains against the US dollar this morning. 16 Rand 41 cents, 18 Rand 68 cents and against the Euro, and 21 Rand 70 cents against the British pound. Price of gold at $4,270 an ounce, flat this morning. Platinum lower at $1,751. Brent crude down by 1% at this hour at $105 a barrel. I'll have more business for you after 7:30.
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4: Lester, matric balls, a waste of time, waste of money. Parents who plead poverty throughout the year will spend thousands on suits and dresses. When I go to graduation ceremonies, I get a little bit, not irritated, but when there's plenty of ululation and cheering for someone who's coming to get up their diploma, and then I have to catch myself and say, maybe in this person's family, this is the first person who is finishing post-school education, the first time someone in their family has gotten a 3 or 4 year degree. And so that I humble myself and I say, it's their time. Similarly, I think for many parents, they project something that they couldn't have. And for some of them, it is feeling that you are the center of the attention for one day celebrating 12 years of schooling. I think there is a space for matric balls as a transition to say, you're done with schooling, you're entering into a new world. And I said earlier, the first time my breath was taken away was when I saw my matric ball partner. Oh, wow. She looks really beautiful. And she told me, you look very handsome. And then when we got to the venue, I saw my mates, Pa Rolf Owens. And I said, gentlemen, you're looking good tonight. And we carried ourselves in that manner. And after that, we then prepared for finals. And we, some of us haven't seen each other since 2002. Some of us still keep in contact. But I think it's a really lovely transition from finishing a school career to starting a life as an adult. Seeing your friend with a shirt a proper shirt and tie, not a school shirt and tie, a proper shirt and tie, and a fitted jacket. I think that's helpful. Of course, the excess, in some instances, is uncalled for, but I think there is still a space for metric balls. What are your thoughts? 021-446-0567. Sarah Ann says, my two cents. I personally think it's a show-off, which many can't afford. I also think that the grade 11s should not be working for the current year's matric ball, but should raise funds for their own matric ball. But isn't then the next year's grade 10s, those who are then grade 10, become grade 11, they then work for the matric ball? Isn't that the principle, Sarah Ann? 021-446-0567.
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12: 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You're not safe in the mall. You're not safe as a woman. Where are we going? I'm not even safe in my own car. Nobody must come and tell me, you must be careful. 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
10: Calls for more public input in Cape Town's safety wall on the N2, and Parliament has environmental questions for Kusile's power station. Good morning, I'm Natalie Malchas. Some Cape Town residents say the city could use the budget for the N2 Edge Safety Project wall to fund policing programs to patrol the highway and tackle unemployment instead of building a 9-kilometer structure. Movement for Change led a protest in Sea Point yesterday. The city of Cape Town has earmarked at least 114 million rand for the safety project. to curb repeated attacks on motorists and commuters, including stone throwing and smash and grab incidents along the N2 highway near the airport. But opponents of the plan say the level of crime along the N2 corridor doesn't justify the construction of what they refer to as an apartheid wall.
0: To put this as a disaster is actually not true, because 89 out of 8,560 something calls that were made, only 89 were crime related. And we are saying even with those 89 calls that were made, these kids that are doing this, they are committing them because of what is happening within these communities.
10: Langa resident Sisa Nobanda says the money could instead be used to address some socioeconomic challenges faced by residents of the township.
17: They come from a special budget to create the wall, which means if it's a special budget, it can be used to say, okay, now people can start the policing program, and then this is the stipend they can get. We can still have those people along the wall and all those things, but we still have people who have a free movement along the wall.
10: Parliament is demanding answers over environmental compliance at Eskom's Kusile power station. The Supreme Court of Appeal has found failures in the environmental and water use requirements. The power utility says it's completed 25 of 41 corrective actions, but Parliament says more work is needed to address these concerns, including water pollution and contamination. Martin Slubbert reports.
20: Parliament is keeping a close eye on Eskom's efforts to address environmental concerns at the Kusile power station. This follows a Supreme Court of Appeal judgment which found failures in Eskom's compliance with environmental authorizations and water use license conditions. The joint parliamentary committees say they still have concerns over groundwater contamination, pollution control dams, and stormwater management. They want to see whether the measures taken by Eskom are actually leading to measurable environmental recovery. The Departments of Water and Sanitation and Forestry, Fisheries and the Environment have also been tasked with following up on the court's directives. Parliament says it will return to the matter in the fourth term to assess progress. Martin Slubbert, Eyewitness News.
10: Police in the Eastern Cape have urged anyone with information that could assist in their investigation into the alleged kidnapping and assault of a 35-year-old woman in Sekubeni to come forward. A video circulating on social media shows a man assaulting a woman who is tied up. Police spokesperson Ubuntu Gantana has called on the public not to circulate the footage any further, as doing so could subject the victim to secondary victimization. Gantana says no arrests have yet been made and the suspect, who is known to police, is currently on the run.
21: Gender-based violence and femicide remains a priority crime and is treated with the utmost seriousness. Victims are urged to report abuse and perpetrators will be held accountable through the criminal justice system. Police discourage any form of vigilantism and urge the community to allow the law to take its course. The investigation continues and no further details can be shared at this stage in order to protect the integrity of the investigation.
10: Meanwhile, an anti-gender-based violence campaign is set to kick off in Ekurhuleni today with the focus on men. The Gauteng government's Orange Day campaign is set to bring together men's organizations, including sports clubs and civic groups. It follows the murders of multiple women whose bodies were found dumped in various areas. Karinda Jagmahan has more.
23: The awareness session is themed Men Leading a United Stand Against GBV and Femicide. Organizers expect about 200 men to take part in the program, starting with a walk for solidarity near the Kwadema police station. After ribbons are handed out and memorial candles are lit, men are expected to lead discussions about being visible champions for the protection of women and children. Meanwhile, President Cyril Ramaphosa has confirmed he'll soon update the nation on the country's response to the ongoing crisis. Karinda Jagmohan, Eyewitness News.
10: Moving to international news now, dozens of diplomats at the United Nations General Assembly in New York have staged a walkout during Israeli Prime Minister Benjamin Netanyahu's speech. Netanyahu is battling mounting criticism abroad over the Gaza war while campaigning for re-election back home ahead of an October 27 vote. His address came after one of his fiercest critics, Palestinian President Mahmoud Abbas was unable to attend the gathering after the Trump administration refused him a visa. Abbas called on leaders to hold Israel accountable and for the implementation of the now stalled 20-point Gaza ceasefire plan. Netanyahu used the global platform to attack everyone from the leaders of Iran to New York's new Muslim mayor and partners Britain, France and Turkey. Meanwhile, people outside of the venue held a demonstration.
1: We don't want Netanyahu here. We don't want these other world leaders here. We don't even want Trump here. This is our city, and we really want to ensure that it's the people whose voices are heard.
2: I was in Palestine about 30 years ago, and mostly in the West Bank with a Palestinian friend. Once you see apartheid, you can't unsee it.
3: There's so much potential that we have as a country, as the richest country on earth. If we were to spend those resources inwards and not outwards, doing endless wars in the Middle East, we would be in a much better spot.
10: Moving to the markets now, gold is trading at $4,277.98 an ounce. The rand, 16.43 to the dollar, 21.71 to the pound, 18.68 to the euro, and Brent crude is trading at $105.66 a barrel.
19: In Cape Farms, traffic lights faulty at Klipieville Road and Okavango Road, and in Khayelitsha at Muwe and Alium Drive.
22: And in sport, the Proteas pull off a thrilling victory over Australia in the first of three ODIs. The Stormers kick off their URC campaign tonight in Ireland when they play Connacht. And Mercedes' George Russell is the fastest in the first two practice sessions at the Azerbaijan Grand Prix.
10: A cloudy and wet day is forecast for the city, with morning fog cover across the peninsula and a moderate southerly breeze. A low of 15 and a high of 24 degrees. The top story this hour, some Cape Town residents say the city could use the budget for the N2 Edge Safety Project wall to rather fund policing programs that patrol the highway.
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4: It's coming up for almost 9 minutes to past 7 o'clock. Good morning, Cape Town. Coming up in this hour, I ask elections analyst Michael Atkins, should political parties declare who they'll get into bed with if they find themselves in hung councils? The vote education group My Vote Counts says parties must be transparent. They must declare what are their red lines, what are their coalition principles, and who are the parties that they would exclude from coalition negotiations. I'd like your thoughts on that. 021-446-0567. And then I speak to author Sarai Dowling. We go beyond just the brass bell in Cork Bay. We have a conversation about, are we gradually allowing commercial private property interests to take over beaches, tidal pools, public spaces? I have that conversation at 20 minutes past 7 o'clock. And then there's also the Worldview live from London and Adam Gilchrist.
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4: Lester, parties should definitely declare who they will partner with so that you as a voter can see if that party aligns with your values. That's the question we are asking. Should political parties declare who they will consider going into a coalition with after the 4th of November? The vote education group, My Vote Counts, they've asked 20 political parties to spell out the coalition principles. What are their red lines? The excluded parties, and whether they will publish their coalition agreements. Parties, My Vote Counts says, has up until the 5th of October to respond, and then they will make that information publicly available. Now, the idea is about giving voters more information about before they vote, particularly as the number of hung councils has risen from 27 at the 2016 local government elections to 66 in 2021. And as the analysts say, we're now a coalition country. Michael Atkins is an independent elections analyst. Good morning, Michael. Really appreciate your time. Surely it's reasonable to ask political parties to tell voters before an election who they would and who they would not work with if an election ends up in a hung council.
5: Good morning. Yes. You know, anything that gives the voters more information is, in a sense, like unarguable. And I have to commend the work of My Vote Counts, particularly in the past with the political funding work that they have done along very similar lines. It seems self-evident. The only difficulty, and this is, I'm not saying it's an absolute, but the only difficulty is you might box parties in by making public declarations. You know, particularly with local councils where there are 213 local councils around the country, negotiations could get quite delicate.

0: and there might be compromises needed. You know, there might be positions that are hard to take back if they are made public beforehand. But on the other hand, I agree entirely, the voter's right to know is a very high value in a democracy.
1: We know there's a difference in what happens before an election, and then the die is cast, and you work, and to extend the analogy, you work with the cards that you have been handed. There's also the saying, you campaign in poetry, you govern in prose. Of course, political parties may have principles based on what the projected outcome is, but when the electorate returns a vote, things could be different. Then you have to then govern in the realm of practicality, isn't it?
0: That's exactly right. But nobody likes somebody, you know, a party or a person who, you know, just throws over their principles at the drop of a hat. This is a very fine tension that we have. In a sense, there's nothing wrong with coming down on the side of the right of voters to know. I think too much of our legislation is built around the needs of parties and not enough around the needs and interests of voters. So I have a very high sympathy for what My Vote Counts is doing. I'm just concerned about some of those difficult situations that can arise afterwards.
1: What did Groucho Marx say is, those are my principles, and if you don't like them, well, I have others. We do have a proposed Municipal Structures Amendment Bill, it's loosely called the Coalitions Bill, that would introduce a formal framework for coalition agreements. What problem would legislation solve? And what problems are fundamentally political rather than legal in this conversation?
0: I'm a little bit of a lone voice in being very concerned about trying to nail down the process of coalition agreements in legislation. You know, people cite the benefits of coalition negotiations and agreements in other countries, and our portfolio committee did a study tour to Denmark. But Denmark, it's all voluntary. They have a culture of negotiations, a culture of coalitions. And unfortunately, I'm saying that our MPs are taking a culture that's voluntary and trying to code it into law. But if people are acting in bad faith, then they are just going to shift the boundaries of their bad faith to where the law sits. I'm saying it is very difficult to pin down. And anyway, how do you compel people to form agreements, you know, independent, separate groups? How do you force them to sign a contract when, you know, they're voted and they're going to vote for the mayor? And so it is a very difficult thing to pin down that question, as much as it is great to have agreements.
1: But isn't this why voters, not just in South Africa, in many democracies, are feeling a growing distrust in politics and politicians? We give you our vote based on a certain set of principles. If with your party's self-interest, the practicalities of it all, you change those principles. You said you'd never go into a coalition with one party, but the practicalities of it all speaks to maybe going into an agreement after the election. And voters, I think, increasingly feel, well, we've given you your vote. How do we hold you then accountable to stick to those promises instead of waiting for another 5 years to then hold you accountable back at the ballot?
0: Look, again, a very good question, and it's a tough one. I'm interested in the sort of proposal or recommendation in the My Vote Count letter of, will you publish any agreements that are made? My focus would be, how do people who form agreements then work within those when the tensions arise in that time period? Now, that I think there's some fertile ground for how to how to get people to in a way work together more constructively during that process.
1: Michael Atkins, independent elections analyst, really appreciate your time. Message here. Lester, a party doesn't have to commit to partner with X, Y, and Z party. Instead, they can maybe just say they will consider aligning with them. We need to know this so that we can make an informed decision when voting for a party. I'd like your thoughts. Do you think political parties should declare who they will and will not consider in a coalition agreement after the 4th of November? 021-446-0567. Drop me a WhatsApp. 072-567-1567.
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9: If you're heading out of town on the N1, officials still busy with that earlier accident scene where stop-go in place after Wilger Street in Dordrecht, and there's still misty conditions on Solaris Pass and on Clarence Drive between Claremont and Gordon's Bay. So please be careful if you are traveling in those areas. Traffic lights faulty at Jakes Havel Drive and the N2 in Vrygrond at the intersection of Prince George Drive and Vrygrond Avenue, and in Khayelitsha

0: deck over what they say is an unused kiddies pool. The kiddies pool is part of the broader publicly accessible tidal pool around the Brass Bar. We then hope to speak to Greg Olofser, the city's head of environmental management, who was keen to chat, but then the city's comms team said no. Instead, they sent us a statement, and they say attributed to the deputy mayor, Eddie Andrews, saying that the land belongs to Brass and is subject to a legal lease with the Brass Bell. The city says its responsibility is to ensure that public access to the two tidal pools is maintained in perpetuity. But I want to take this conversation beyond the Brass Bell, because are we gradually allowing commercial interests, private property interests, to take over certain coastal public spaces? Sarai Dowling is the author of Tidal Pools of the Western Cape and A Guide to Wild Swimming in the Western Cape. She has a particular passion of the publicly accessible amenities that is our Cape coastline. So I really appreciate your time. Beyond just the Brass Bell, you spend a great deal of time exploring our coastline. Just how important are tidal pools, beaches, shared public spaces, particularly in a city like Cape Town?
1: It's hugely, hugely important. If we look at our public blue infrastructure and we look at the frameworks that exist across our country to increase access and equitable access given our violent past, we need to recognize that when there's an encroachment on a public space where there's an implied ownership in the Brass Bell or in other instances, it creates a sense of inequitable access, of being unwelcome. And that matters in a divided coastal city. So we've got over 100 tidal pools along the coastline of South Africa. And that was at last count in 1981. And I plan to map the rest of them later this year. But if one of the things that's interesting to observe and that we're quantifying through our research is the extent to which these third spaces create opportunities for connection across socioeconomic divide, across racial divide. When people are playing together, when they're having fun together, when they're finding each other in unengineered scenarios, we start finding each other's humanity. And so I would purport that these tidal pools offer an incredible opportunity, particularly in Cape Town, to find each other, to play, to create respite from incredibly difficult circumstances across the city.
0: Are you concerned about what could be a gradual commercialization of our coastline? Restaurants, hotels, there have been private developments, residential properties that have encroached on walkways, coastal walkways in the Emanus area. Are we slowly, gradually, or even at a pace that we don't even notice, seeing more and more private development occupying spaces that have traditionally belonged to everyone?
1: Lester, I'm sorry to say, but I think we are. I think there have been missed opportunities in the past where the municipalities have missed the opportunity to take control of that public land. And so it's become private land or belongs to private interests. But the encroachment is real. And we see it in Hermanus at some of the restaurants close to the tidal pools. We see it in the Brass Bell instance where the implied ownership it becomes problematic. And I think we're seeing that along the coastline of South Africa. So whilst I'm aware that the city is in discussions to extend access to public coastal spaces, I'm not sure at the pace which it's happening and whether these encroachments are part of the conversation, how they're going to be addressed. And I think part of that public participation is missing in what we're able to accept in terms of encroachment and not, because of course commercial interests can bring benefits to places which have been very quiet and unsafe, but at the same time the implied inequity must be recognized, and we have to be really, really careful about that.
0: So let me play the devil's advocate. I'm the MMC of a coastal municipality or metro. And I say, well, our argument is that their businesses and commercial activity provide and improve public spaces by investing in the cleaning. We will maintain it. There's less lighting. There's a security that we employ that makes the area generally safe. At what point does improving a public space then maybe encroach on taking ownership of it?

0: be careful of that too, because what is the message to security? Some people are welcome and others aren't, and how does that play out? Yes to lighting, but what does that mean for ecological life of the pool, where there's supposed to be darkness in the pool overnight, and then what is the disruption of lighting? I know that there are places where some residents have paid security to be there at night and to be there overnight, and then I can see, because I participate in plenty of public created experiences, that it certainly makes a difference and creates a sense of safety. But there is a fine line in who's monitoring it, is kind of the point that I'm making in terms of the greater picture of the pools around Cape Town and also the beach spaces around Cape Town. I mean, Camps Bay was developed by the landlords, and so we still see that legacy active today, where we've got this incredible beachfront that's well developed, but how welcoming is it for a broader population?
1: Not just pools. I think we can even have this conversation with parks. More and
0: Mm.
1: more communities are requesting the fencing of parks, and there is a
0: Mm.
1: locked gate, and the people in that immediate vicinity have access to it. And during the day, in some of the leafier suburbs, it's the nannies who have access to the park. But a park is there for anyone who walks through, is wanting to enjoy a publicly owned open space. And you know what? I think there's no better credit to a public park that if I've worked a long day as a laborer somewhere looking for a job, that if this park under this tree looks so comfortable, you know what? I want to actually go lie on my back and just catch a wink here. I'm so comfortable. That's actually a very good credit to how this park actually makes people feel. But I think it's a broader conversation of pools and coastlines. More and more we're shutting what is supposed to be public accessible space is only to be enjoyed by the few in the immediate area.
0: Absolutely. We see that across the city, and I'm involved in civic ecology processes and projects across the city as well, predominantly in coastal spaces. And what we're seeing and observing, interestingly, is the way that the city designs benches, for example, or the improvement districts designs benches to be unwelcoming. When I try to plant trees in areas with experts who are giving input on the types of trees and where, I'm told that the residents are uncomfortable because the wrong sort are going to be resting under those trees. So the extent to which these microaggressions and more obvious aggressions start to take root really needs to be monitored. We've got to be very, very careful about that encroachment and who are we building for? Arguably, Cape Town is, well, maybe inarguably, Cape Town is by far the city still most impacted by the apartheid spatial geography. We have to be incredibly careful about how we intentionally build spaces which are welcoming, which are inclusive. And when we're putting up fences, the message is clear who is welcome and who is not. And that's massively problematic. So as that encroaches on the coastline in public spaces where the message could be, you're not welcome here unless you buy something from us, or we're going to monitor you whilst you're here, the surveillance of it doesn't sit well. It's uncomfortable. And I think it's good that we're examining it.
1: Author, writer Sarai Darling, author of Tidal Pools of the Western Cape, really appreciate your time. The Brassbal protests opening up a bigger debate about whether commercial interests, private interests, gradually changing the character of spaces that are supposed to belong to everyone. Do you think our beaches and public spaces are becoming too commercialized? Or is, and I'll put it to you, commercial investment necessary to keep them safe, well maintained? You tell me. 021-446-0567. Just after 7:30, and this Eyewitness News, it's brought to you by OUTsurance. SMS OUT to 30674 now, and you could save on car insurance. If you don't, ask them for R500. Natalie Malchasa, a press conference today by the Electricity Minister, Hosiyentso Ramakgopa, briefing the media on the future of Eskom.
2: He's also expected to outline government's expectations for what it calls Eskom 2.0, Lester. This includes the utility's future mandate and its role in South Africa's evolving electricity and energy sector. The briefing will also focus on leadership and governance at the power utility. But Annelita van Dese has more.
3: Today's briefing comes as Eskom continues to navigate efforts to improve its operational performance while government considers the utility's longer-term role in the country's electricity system. The utility has recently reported significant improvement in its operational performance, with its energy availability factor reaching its highest level in 6 years, while unplanned outages have also declined. But the government's focus is now extending beyond simply keeping the lights on. Ramakgopa is expected to outline what the shareholders want Eskom to look like going forward, including its mandate and role in South Africa's changing electricity sector and as the country moves towards a more diversified electricity market. Anelita Afandese, Eyewitness News.
2: It's been 10 months after President Cyril Ramaphosa classified gender-based violence as a national disaster, but there are no clear answers on how funding was redirected to various departments to address this classification. Police recently confirmed the bodies of at least 9 women who were found dumped in Ekurhuleni since July. Their deaths have prompted more questions about government's promised interventions since the classification. Khomotso Modise has more.
4: While the classification of gender-based violence as a national disaster seemed like a response from government to address a pressing issue, it did not unlock emergency funds for the cause. Instead, departments were meant to reprioritize their budgets, allocating some funds towards GBV. But 10 months later, the Department of Women, Youth and Persons with Disabilities has admitted to Eyewitness News that it does not know how much each department was allocated and for what cause. Spokesperson Cassia Salala says the department's role is not to implement, but to coordinate the work of the other departments.
5: They are not able to tell us how much money they have been spending. It is because that, let's say for instance, in Department of Basic Education, there is no specific program that says gender-based violence and femicide. You find that in the Department of Women, Youth and Persons with Disabilities. The responsibility of basic education is to educate boys and girls, making sure that they have access to learning materials and so forth and so forth. Issues related to gender-based violence and femicide are being taught at school at the level of social cohesion. That's why we are unable to really feel and touch at this particular point in time how much money its basic education spending.
4: As co-chair of the Interministerial Committee for GBV, the Department of Women, led by Minister Sindisiwe Chukwuka, is supposed to have been given regular detailed reports on progress made in defeating gender-based violence. Her spokesperson, Salala, insists that while the work cannot be quantified at this stage, it is being done. Khomotso Modise, Eyewitness News.
2: International Relations Minister Ronald Lamola has told the UN General Assembly in New York South Africa will confront racism, racial discrimination and xenophobia. Lamola says inequality is at the heart of the rising appeal of politics founded on hate and exclusion. He's reiterated that dealing with the root causes and challenges of irregular migration is a shared responsibility of all countries around the world.
6: Across the world, citizens who have seen little improvement in their economic fortunes are turning to ideas diametrically opposed to the values of the UN Charter. As we mark the 25th anniversary of the Durban Declaration and the Programme of Action, South Africa reaffirms its commitment to confronting racism, racial discrimination, xenophobia and all forms of intolerance.
2: A cloudy and wet day is forecast for the city with morning fog cover across the peninsula and a moderate southerly breeze. A low of 15 and a high of 24 degrees. The top story this hour. Electricity and Energy Minister Khotsetso Ramakgopa will brief the media this morning to shed light on the future of Eskom.
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7: EWN Traffic. It's still all clear if you're heading into town on all the major routes with no incidents reported. But if you're heading towards the Dudurens area, officials still busy on the N1 outgoing with that earlier accident after Vilge Street, and a stop-go system is in place. Traffic lights still faulty at Jakes Havel Drive and the N2 in Khayelitsha at Miway and Alium Drive and Cliphevel and Okavango Road in Cape Farms. More Eyewitness News traffic in 15 minutes.
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9: Good morning, I'm Mawande Mateza. The Proteas pulled off a thrilling 67-run victory over Australia in the first of three ODIs. Matthew Bretzka hit 112, his second century in the format, while Marco Jansen added a valuable 75 to help the SA side post 297 for 8. Australia's chase got off to a good start with the opening stand of 90, but wickets fell at regular intervals after that, and Keshav Maharaj took 4 wickets, with Bjorn Fortuin and Corbin Bosch taking 2 each to dismiss the Aussies for 230. Player of the match, Matthew Bretzka.
10: Any century you get for your country is an emotional moment, obviously a proud moment for me and my family, but I think it was just more how difficult it was in the beginning and like how I had to fight myself through it mentally. There was a few stages where I wanted to take a risk or whatever, and then we kept losing wickets, so yeah, when I got to that century mark, it was a bit of a relief.
9: The second game of the series is on Sunday. In rugby, the Stormers will get their URC campaign underway tonight in Ireland. They're away to Connacht in their season opener. Ruan Nel will lead the team, which features Andre Warner starting at scrum-off with Achiva Daimani at number 8 and Evan Roos on the flank. Despite missing most of their Springbok players, Connacht coach Stuart Lancaster says tonight's game won't be an easy one against the Stormers.
11: To get to top 8 and to get to top 4, you need to be winning 12 games out of 18, really. And obviously with that comes your home games. Because, you know, the competition's only getting stronger, in my opinion. Like, you look at the Stormers, as you say, you know, they've come across with a high-quality team. When you look at the players they've not brought, you know, our start is a tough start.
9: Kickoff is at 8:45. While in some international football results, the Netherlands and Germany began their new eras under new management with a 1-1 draw. Erling Haaland scored twice as Norway secured a 3-2 win over Denmark, and João Félix's first half goal gave Portugal a 1-0 win over Wales. And lastly, in F1, Mercedes driver George Russell completed the Friday practice sessions as the fastest in both ahead of the Azerbaijan Grand Prix on Saturday. After topping FP1 by 0.4 seconds from Max Verstappen, Russell topped FP2 by half a second from teammate Kimi Antonelli and is the early favourite after those commanding performances. Final practice is at 10:30 this morning with qualifying at 2 p.m. this afternoon. Mawande Mateza, Eyewitness News Sport.
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1: Let's go to the line. Risi in Rabo, you want to talk about matric balling madness?
12: Lester, I don't know if you've seen the price tags of these matric dancers. We are talking bonds. People are taking bonds out on their houses to put together this beautiful event for the people. I have a family member that spent over 35,000 rand for one night. I've seen people spend 40,000, 50,000, and I am flabbergasted because it's my turn in 8 years' time, and I want to understand why.
1: Is it 40,000 they can or 40,000 they can't afford, Risi?
12: I do not know the people's financial situation, but you can see they, you know, they saved up and all of that. But I'm just, I just think, you know, just to put something together for your child. Obviously, you are proud, you are happy, but the photographers are starting at 5,000 rand.
1: I have a message here that says, Lester, the professional photographer. Apparently, all professional photographers have been booked solid over the last 2 weeks.
12: And you know, it's all about the aesthetic, and you need to have the best photographer. You have to have that photographer with a large following on Instagram because he's also going to post you. So, oh, that's terrible. That's absolutely, yeah.
1: Look, I have an issue with the excess, of course. But I like the idea of a matric ball. It's a nice way of saying goodbye to a schooling career. It's the first time you have seen your school friends actually made up And it's maybe a nice way of entering into a post-schooling career. Of course, the cost in spending 40,000 rand on a night, no. But I like the idea of young people dressing up and then, for the first time, saying, "Hello, gentlemen, you're looking dashing tonight."
12: 100%, and I completely get that. Now, you know, we always think everybody comes from the same financial background, which is not true. So there's always ways to, you know, mitigate costs. With our matric dance many years ago at Grabouw High, we actually had it in our school hall, but you started in grade 11 already, raising funds. So that you never paid a ticket, but here you go to school and they're paying 1,800 rand a ticket because they're at a hotel or a convention center. And you have to pay for that car. You have to pay, you know, I've got nothing against getting that beautiful dashing suit or dress.

0: because that is it's a keepsake. But a car for 2 hours and you dropping 10K, you know.
1: No, thank you. My matric ball was at Goodwood Civic. Our after party was at the former Club Vibe. Our matric ball's getting too excessive. 021-446-0567. 17 minutes to 8 o'clock.
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7: 14 minutes to 8 o'clock. Time now for the world view. Adam Gilchrist, we're talking about excessive matric balls or end of year proms, as the US would call it. Does the UK have a prom culture?
8: Well, when I was at school, no, not at all. And in fact, if you'd said just the word prom, you go, well, if it's not the proms at the Royal Albert Hall with the classical music playing, then otherwise it's very American, isn't it? And then along came my children many years later, who both had proms at their school. So it's definitely become a thing in a lot of factors. The only thing is, I went to an all-boys school, so I'm not sure the prom would have been terribly attractive as a proposition. I mean, you know, dancing with your geography teacher, it's not really the thing, is it?
7: So, yeah, in Cape Town, we have corresponding boys and girls schools. So the Wynberg boys, Wynberg girls. And
8: that could work, yeah.
7: And so the idea would be that I think there is, maybe someone could clarify, that there is some sort of
8: Cultural exchange,
7: yes, with the two singles.
8: Well, non-cultural, as it's from that. Yeah, I get you.
7: Okay, let's start with, gosh, Kash Patel, director of the FBI. What has he got the organization, the U.S.'s premier crime and law enforcement office, hacking the FBI? There are claims that the data of every FBI employee and agent has been stolen.
8: Yes, a group called Shiny Hunters say that they have got every single FBI personnel's name, role, badge number, personal details, home address, phone numbers, information about their spouses, also information about operations they may have been on. I mean, not all FBI members go on secret clandestine operations, but this cybercrime group, so they've got it. That's 38,000 people they say they've got the data of, because they've worked out a way of hacking through the cloud. So the cloud backup, they say, is a weakness for the FBI. It's not necessarily for everyone. It's okay. But the FBI ones particularly. It hasn't been confirmed yet. The FBI is indeed investigating itself to find out if this is true. But according to Reuters and the BBC, I think both have seen some details about FBI officials, which could only have come through some sort of data hack or data breach and so forth. So it's a pretty big deal, given that it also includes details of sensitive work against Chinese spies, Russian intelligence and drug cartels. Not the stuff you went out there. But this group, Shiny Hunters, they don't want money. They say they want a retraction from the FBI, who have previously described their work as being actively and aggressively hacking into people and committing crimes. And they say they want a retraction from that in a week, or they spill the beans. The clock is ticking.
7: And this would be a record for an arrest for a World War II era crime. I know that there was a 101-year-old that has previously been arrested, but a suspected 105-year-old Nazi now in under investigation in Germany.
8: And obviously not named, but 105. Yes, absolutely. Allegations he was an accessory to multiple counts of murder. This was at a Nazi prisoner of war camp, so not one of the death camps. And it's about really the murder of Soviet prisoners, as they were then, at Stalag 326 in northwestern Germany, and this suspect is accused of being a camp guard there. So it's not even necessarily that he shot the bullets or did the hanging or whatever, but that he was there and therefore overseeing it or helping to oversee it. There are no further details given yet, but they're having a look into him, whilst at the same time, it was only, I think, a few months ago that a 99-year-old was investigated and indeed pretty much found guilty of being a camp guard at another prisoner of war camp. But they died before the case got to court. And previously, another very old Nazi, if I can put it like that, was found guilty but on appeal, therefore never went to prison and died whilst on appeal. So we are talking very, very elderly gentlemen, but I guess that's the point. There is no statute of limitations in Germany on this sort of stuff. And whilst it's going to run out, you kind of think there shouldn't be, really. We are talking about the Nazis, for goodness sake.
7: And our final story, bring it here. Bring it here to South Africa, please, on our public transport. On buses in Singapore, you could now face a fine of up to 500 Singaporean dollars for playing loud music or videos without headphones.
8: Yes, exactly that, playing out audio too loudly. So 5,000 Singapore dollars, about 6,000 rand, more or less. Fineable if you play it too loudly, even, you know, through your phone. You might think it's for you, but it's not if you haven't got the headphones on or the earpods on, whatever. Fineable along with eating and drinking on public transport. You must also not put your feet on the seats. It's another fineable transgression. But the big bugbear has been people listening to music or podcasts or, heavens to Betsy, talk radio via their mobile phones to the consternation of others. So Singapore's transport authority says they want to foster a safer, more considerate and more pleasant public transport environment for all. Now, of course, we're talking about the land where they can fine you for chewing gum, vaping, littering, spitting, drinking in public, appearing naked, even through a window if somebody sees you naked. So this new law, I suppose, won't really make the Singaporeans blush. But you're right. We actually have the same thing here. Technically speaking, you can be fined for disturbing the peace, and that's what this is. The only thing is, we don't really enforce it. Singapore does. That's the difference, isn't it?
7: I'll make an exception for talk radio. Please play Cape Talk on the Prime Media Plus app loud, on the train, on the bus, on the My City. I approve of
8: exactly
7: that message. Adam Gilchrist, I'll chat to you on Monday. Enjoy the weekend. Have a good one.
8: Yes, Lester.
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9: On Bosmansdam Road, there's an accident just after Montague Drive. That's in the direction of the N7. So please be on the lookout if you are traveling in that area and heading towards the dwellings on the N1 outgoing. There's still that earlier accident just after Vilger Street with the stop-go system still in place. Still reports of misty conditions on Solaris Pass and Clarence Drive, and that's between Claremont and Gordons Bay. More Eyewitness News traffic in 10 minutes.
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7: 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Mateo Quadipe, oil prices go up, oil prices go down. There is more diplomatic talk that's expected over the Strait of Hormuz.
10: Yeah, Lester, it's been a bit of a yo-yo. While the attacks continue from the Houthis into Saudi Arabia, there's also the promise of those diplomatic talks to try find a truce over the war in the Strait of Hormuz. But that's meant the price of oil has been going up and down like a yo-yo. The price of oil heading for its deepest drop in more than a year yesterday as Saudi Arabia moved to restart a key pipeline, and the U.S. flagged progress in talks with Iran to end war that's troubled the global oil prices. Saudi Arabia is aiming to restore its oil exports via its critical east-west pipeline in the coming days, enabling Riyadh to resume a bypass of the contested Strait of Hormuz. The link, which has the capacity to carry 7 million barrels a day, has or was damaged in attacks earlier this month. Those attacks continue this morning. The price of oil climbing in early morning trade again in a volatile session amid renewed Middle East escalations and concerns after Saudi Arabia said it intercepted 6 ballistic missiles launched at the kingdom. While U.S.-Iran talks showed a little sign of progress, the Brent crude for November delivery rising 3.4% this morning to $106 a barrel, and the U.S. benchmark, the West Texas Intermediate crude for November gaining 2.7% at $94 a barrel. Just to give some perspective, yesterday's price was around $98 a barrel, but it spiked again to $106 a barrel. So that's what's really causing that large inflation that's seeing a lot of central banks raise their interest rates, including the SARB. Now, in terms of the markets this morning in Asia, Japan's Nikkei adding 1%, while the Topix rose more than 1%. In Australia, the S&P ASX 200 was lower by 0.5%, while markets in mainland China and South Korea were also closed for a holiday this morning. Hong Kong's Hang Seng Index was lower by 1.6%. Markets not trading on the JSE yesterday as we mark the Heritage Day holiday, but money still exchanging hands when it comes to commodities and currencies. The Rand gaining a little bit on the dollar now. It's 16 Rand 40 cents, 18 Rand 66 cents against the Euro, 21 Rand 69 cents against the British Pound. Price of gold also a bit weaker this morning, $4,272 an ounce, or platinum is lower by close to 0.5% at $1,750. Brent crude down 1.6% now at $105 a barrel. I'll have more business for you this afternoon.
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18: This advert is paid for by the political party concerned.
19: The burst pipe in my road got fixed even before I reported it. Around here, the Democratic Alliance gets the basics right. I want to keep our town working for all, so in this election, I'm voting DA.
18: This advert was paid for by the political party concerned.
7: Coming up after Eyewitness News, I'll speak Proteas with former SEMA Supersport commentator Mondi Zondeke. 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
9: Government's response to GBV
20: and femicide crisis expected to drop soon and Madlanga to rule on taxi bus testimony. Good morning, I'm Natalie Malchas. Civil society organizations are calling for public participation in the City of Cape Town's End-to-Edge Safety Project. More than 1,000 residents, led by the Movement for Change and supported by other land and housing organizations, gathered in Sea Point yesterday to protest the implementation of this project. The city says the proposed 9-kilometer concrete wall will act as a security barrier along the N2 airport corridor, protecting motorists and commuters and residents from opportunistic crime. Michle George has more.
21: The protest was largely attended by residents from communities along the N2, including Langa, Manningburg, Nyanga, Gugulethu and Khayelitsha. They say they chose to protest in Sea Point to voice their concerns without facing the harassment and intimidation they say often happens during protests in townships. Residents raise concerns about ongoing service delivery and crime problems in their communities, saying the money for the project could instead be used to address these issues. Movement for Change coordinator Ngosikhona Swartboy says crime on the N2 is an extension of problems within townships and the city should not tackle crime selectively.
22: So we are saying that the mayor must respond to the letter that we have sent and must also explain when they are going to do public participation and ensure that the cries of these many thousands of people that are here today are heard.
21: Meanwhile, the city's urban mobility MMC, Rob Quintus, says the end-to-edge project is still in its early planning phase with several technical and governance processes still underway. Misha George, Eyewitness News, Cape Town.
20: Men have described how they fear for the lives of their wives, daughters, sisters and mothers. They were among a crowd of hundreds of people who participated in a solidarity walk against gender-based violence at Princess Flo's Wetland Park yesterday. It follows the murder of at least 11 women and a 10-year-old girl in Gauteng and the Western Cape in recent weeks. Lauren Isaacs was there.
23: Enough is enough! Enough is enough!
20: Plumstead resident Ashwin Johnson, who took part in the solidarity walk with his wife and young daughter, says he's disgusted by how badly women are treated in this country.
24: I wouldn't want my daughter to grow up in a world like this. There is no describing how I actually feel because there's so much anger.
20: Nkateko Mondlana says males should be taught how to treat women from a young age.
25: I fear for their lives. My mom uses public transport to get to work. A friend of mine who lives in Tableview in Cape Town. I also fear for her because she lives alone. Sometimes she goes on walks. Nothing is safe.
20: This father lives in Capricorn, where he says levels of gender-based violence and femicide are high, and alcohol and drug use plays a massive role.
26: I'm very scared for my daughter because in this kind of area, in this kind of a life, I always pray for my daughter and I always try to tell her about how the world is because she's now 13 years old.
20: He says the scariest part is how perpetrators are not always strangers, but relatives, friends or intimate partners who are trusted by their victims. Lauren Isaacs, Eyewitness News, Princess Flay. Meanwhile, President Cyril Ramaphosa is expected to provide an update in the coming days on government's response to gender-based violence and femicide. There have been calls for Ramaphosa to take action following the deaths of 9 women found in Ekurhuleni in recent weeks. Ramaphosa says a multidisciplinary team has been set up to investigate whether those killings were linked.
27: In a few days, I will address the nation on the steps that government is taking to confront gender-based violence and to update our people on the investigations into the killings of women in and around Ekurhuleni.
20: The Madlanga Commission of Inquiries today expected to hand down a ruling on the postponement application of taxi boss Opa Bafana Sindane. While public hearings won't take place today, the announcement will be shared in a statement. Sindane, an associate of Mpumalanga taxi mogul Josie Banyone, was subpoenaed to testify on Wednesday, but he submitted a sick note instead. His advocate, Tabani Masuku, requested a postponement to next month as Sindane seeks a court ruling to prevent his testimony and the use of his WhatsApp messages as evidence.
28: The proceedings may well be regarded as having absolutely no merit at all, but that's for the court that hears the application that must decide that.
20: Meanwhile, evidence leader Matthew Chaskelson questioned the 11th hour application, noting the commission had been in discussions with Sindane's legal team since July.
29: And I don't want us to set a
0: precedent where people get accommodated for simply not engaging with the commission's processes because those processes are potentially unpleasant for them.
20: And the Northwest Premier Lazarus Makhosi says the province is looking to strengthen partnerships with scientific and research institutions to drive economic development. Makhosi met with the Council of Geoscience to explore ways of using scientific research and geological data to support development in the province. These discussions included mineral exploration, infrastructure planning and groundwater management. Annelita van Dese has more.
1: The Northwest is one of South Africa's major mining provinces, and Makhosi says its mineral wealth needs to translate into more jobs, investment, and opportunities for communities. The province also wants to use geological information to identify new investment opportunities and diversify economies that are heavily reliant on mining. Makhosi says partnerships with scientific institutions can help government make development decisions based on research, innovation, and reliable data. Potential areas of collaboration include joint research, skills development, infrastructure projects, and sustainable development planning. Annelita van Dese, Eyewitness News.
20: Taking a look at news from the continent now, online monitor NetBlocks says the internet was disrupted in northern Ethiopia as conflict raged between the federal government and Tigray rebels. Rebels in the northern Tigray region seized local airports and launched attacks on neighboring states this week, saying they were once again in a full-blown war with federal government. Meanwhile, locals fear a repeat of the telecoms blackout and supplies blockade imposed on Tigray by the federal government during the last civil war in 2020 and 2022 that killed about 600,000 people. Taking a look at the markets now, gold is trading at $4,277.98 an ounce. The rand 16.43 to the dollar, 21.71 to the pound, 18.68 to the euro, and Brent crude is trading at $105.66 a barrel.
9: On Bosman's Dam Road, there's an accident after Montague Drive. That's in the direction of the N7. And traffic lights faulty at Jakes Havel Drive and the N2, and in Khayelitsha at Muwe and Alium Drive.
2: And in sport, the new URC season kicks off tonight with Connacht hosting the Stormers. The Proteas take the lead in their ODI series after a 67-run victory in the first game. And Mercedes' George Russell is the early favourite for this weekend's Azerbaijan Grand Prix.
20: It's a wet and cloudy day forecast for the city with rain showers and thunderstorms expected. There's still some fog cover this morning with a light southwesterly breeze, a low of 13 and a high of 24 degrees. The top story this hour, civil society organizations have called for public participation in the City of Cape Town's End-to-Edge Safety Project.
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7: 8 minutes past 8 o'clock. Good morning, Cape Town. Coming up in this third and final hour of the show, it's bottom of the week with Tyrone Fisher at about 8:20. And then I talk Proteas cricket with former Cape Cobras and Proteas fast bowler, now is a super sport analyst, Mondi Zondeki, after 8:30. And then I'll give you some binge watching options this week, and I'll speak to our binge buddy Matthew Judge Discreet. 021-446-0567. Drop me a WhatsApp, 072-567-1567.
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7: I've offered you a couple of what we call talkers this morning. I spoke about beaches. Matteo spoke about what's your payday snacks. I've also asked, should political parties declare who they will or will not go into a coalition agreement with after the local government elections? But it's matric balls that have got you talking. Barry in Strand in Helderberg Park, good morning. What's your view on the cost of matric balls these days?
4: Lester, to start off with, I love matric balls. And I understand when parents splurge that kind of money on matric balls. We had four matric balls just around us. And it's fascinating. I think they spend a lot of money on the cards and the catering. And even the outfits, but I do understand, Lester, when people, it's an achievement for not only for them, but for the child. Mm. And me, my daughter also matriculated about 3 years ago. And prior to that, my wife used to say, no, people are mad to spend that kind of money. And when our daughter matriculated, Lester, I was looking at about 48 Gs.
7: 48,000 on a matric ball.
4: That's correct.
7: Near Munbury. Look, I agree with this message here that says parents of girls use matric balls as wedding rehearsals. 48,000 rand on a matric ball.
4: Lester, I will tell you, and I would, if I can do it again, I will do it again.
7: You must love your daughter, eh?
4: I love her a lot. Yeah.
7: Baron Strand, Pedro in Manenberg. You have 7 children. You've paid for 5 matric balls.
6: I paid for 5 matric balls, Lester, but very, very minimal. So welcome to the land of... my house is the land of IDC. Hmm. Acronym for I don't care what the men say. Okay? So 5 daughters... 5 matric balls. I drove them to the matric balls with my own car. And then, you know, to spend that amount of money is absolutely insane. Matric balls have turned into a major vanity project across Cape Town in particular, and more so the Cape Flats. And to see, you know, yes, you want to you want to spoil your daughter, you want to make sure that she's okay and she's happy and so on. But putting 7 children through school, you know, over the years, Michelle and I, imagine paying school fees for 7 kids at the same time, stationery for 7 kids at the same time, uniform for 7 children. So I made an investment already, you know. So what we did was, and we said, look, you can go to matric ball. You know, we will pay for the dress, we will pay for the hair, we will pay for the makeup and everything. But the car you go in is mine. You know, I'm going to drive you there and I'm going to come fetch you also if you're not going to an after party. That was the rule in my house, plain and simple. And my kids accepted that. Mm. So my youngest daughter, when she was in grade 11, and this boy came to our house, and it was his matric ball, and he says, "I would like to have your daughter as my matric ball partner."
7: That's another cost. If you are if you're the parent of a partner, it's not even their matric year.
6: No, welcome to the land of I don't care. So I said to the boy, "If my daughter wants to go with you, no problem. But there is not a cent being spent. You're
7: going to
6: pay for it. You're going to pay for the dress. You're going to pay for your parents. Is going to pay." And it can't happen in that way, then she's not going. And that was the end of it. And it happened exactly the way I said. What I did do, though, and this is maybe something that parents can look into. My daughters, they're all married now. They've got houses of their own. They've got kids of their own. I've got a grandson that's looking at the prom in December. He's my firstborn grandchild. I'm very proud of it. He's going, but even his mother said it's going to be minimal. It's not going to be expensive. It's a prom. So what I did was, what Michelle and I did was, as they got married, moved into their first home, we would, every child, every daughter that got married, got 20,000 rand from us. Not in cash, but in value of their first bed, their first fridge, their first washing machine. That was our gift to them, instead of spending 48,000 rand on a matric ball.
7: And that's a father that looks at Pedro in Manenberg. Really appreciate the call. 021-446-0567. 48,000 for a matric ball, says LK. I'm not that jacket, and I don't think you mean the jacket that you wear, LK. 14 minutes past 8 o'clock.
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7: We're playing you the voices that got Cape Town talking this week. And our primary conversation this week, it's had traction on all the prime media sites and all the other news sites, is Sandy Bay, long been a clothing optional beach for generations. But now, officially, new signage says nudity no longer permitted. This is what got Cape Town talking this week. no nudity and or sexual misconduct in any public space, including the beaches and pathways. Fines will be issued in terms of Section 19 of the Sexual Offences Act.
11: That is terrible, don't you think? I am actually in consultation with Landparks for a while, but it seems we're not getting anywhere.
7: Tanya, you live in the area, you have concerns.
12: I do not object to nudism at all. It's got absolutely nothing to do with general nudity. And I've lived on both sides of the mountain for 30 years. And it's got to the stage where the debauchery is the issue.
11: Thank you for sharing your experience. That is exactly what we are about. We said that we are absolutely for enforcing real crimes and harassment and crime and sexual misconduct. There is no place there.
14: Hi, Lester. This is totally ridiculous. Sandy Bay has always been a nudist beach. Are we now going to go back to the days in the 1970s when the police used to raid the beach, arresting people, and they had to appear in court and pay fines? I think we might have more important issues to address in South Africa today. This is David.
15: I did go to Sandy Bay when I was 17, that's over 55 years ago in the early 70s, and it was a nudist beach then. And there were unsavory characters, and I remember feeling unsafe. It's probably best to ban nudity, because where there's nudity, there's going to be unsavory characters as well as inconsiderate behavior.
7: Mandy and Marina Da Carmo, good morning.
16: Morning, Lester. I had a criminal record. The boerder came over the hills and they said, you're under arrest. And me and my friend at the time were lying on the beach and took us off to Hart Bay Police Station. There were about 10 of us, and my friend's wife had to come and bail us out. And then I appeared at the magistrate's court, and they said, are you guilty? I said, yes, of course I am. What else do you know? So I had a criminal record for about 20-odd years for public indecency. It's the most magnificent beaches, long. There were lots of families that walked around Kaalgat. We were like a family. In actual fact, we used to overnight there and braai and things like that. Really, it's a beautiful beach.
17: Lester, ek sê los die mense as hulle wil Kaalgat lê tussen die daisies. Go to another beach.
7: And then we ask, can your favorite pastime be a little bit too much fun? Why so many paddle clubs and running clubs have become more about health and fitness? It's become about hooking up.
18: So guys, yeah?
19: Mm-hmm.
18: I joined a run club recently.
22: Run club?
18: I'll be lying to you if I told you I joined a run club because I was trying to lose weight or get into shape.
22: Yeah.
18: I heard these run clubs is where you find the nice babes.
29: I don't think that any of these sports clubs are breaking up marriages. They create opportunities for people to connect. So it's really about the combination of playfulness and novelty and spending time together. And adults rarely get socially acceptable opportunities to have regular, relaxed fun with new people. And so it's one of those. It's repeated contact and shared positive experience. And that's what they're getting out of it. Let's get it
7: started. Marissa in Brackenfell, you saying running clubs is where the danger is.
30: The thing with running club is now you have this shared love and the shared hobby. And endorphins are flowing, and all of a sudden people are just feeling some type of way, and they're sweaty, and you know, so then it's easy just to fall into that, because there's somebody that is listening to you all of a sudden, and it's not nagging you about the children, and it's not needing something from you, they just want to run with you, and then before you know it, it's yellow police. I've witnessed the people, you kind of pick up the patterns as people spend a lot more time together, and they're from the opposite sex, and you're like, y'all were friends before like this. So, what's happening here? And then you just see the social media. Because when I've got a very strong gut, and I always trust my gut. And when I see something is not lekker, I must go and stalk you on your profile. And then I see, changes. The people are now not even on social media anymore.
7: I know when there's trouble in marriages via social media. When the wife start posting motivationals and the husband start posting pictures of the children.
30: Oh, yes. And then, I'm not for me, who will be?
7: There's a message here that says, Lester, my issue is young but also fit men using sports groups and running clubs as a meat market. What does that mean, Marissa?
30: It means that they come out to these sports clubs and these run clubs and these pedal clubs and stuff, and they come shop for some meat for the weekend.
7: also, I've seen women peacocking at sports clubs and gyms and badal clubs as well. You can't just blame the men here.
30: No, you can't just blame the men. I have seen the burnt ladies. I've seen them all over the place. And yes, people are seeking affection and they're seeking attention. And they're going to get it one way or another. Mm. Yeah, we thrive when people tell us we look good.
7: Listen, whatever happened to going out to a nightclub? Nightclubs are dead. There's fewer people also drinking. Fewer people are finding the need to go out at night. It's daytime activities, which I think are now getting prominent, eh? Iba in Edgeby.
0: We're in a running group within the running club, and I'm quite involved there. There's been occasions where guys had like a few unwanted comments or things, but then kindly call them one side, give them a word. No, tell them, dude, raise your gaze. Keep your eyes just dropping down, making you stumble. Raise your gaze, my friend, you know? There was an occasion where I had to take someone for coffee already, just to explain to him. We're not for that, eh? Please.
7: Do you believe couples should share hobbies or should you have your own mutual interests?
29: You should have both and. So it's important healthy couples each have their own individual hobbies, friendships, lives, and then shared mutual interests, hobbies. So things that you do alone and things that you do together.
7: It's the voices that got Cape Town talking this week. You could feature next week. Drop us a voice note 072-567-1567.
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20: In Macassar, there has been an accident on Macassar Road and Zandvliet Road, not causing delays at the moment. And on the N1 incoming, there's a truck broken down, and that's in the left lane just after Durban Road. Traffic lights still faulty at Jakeshavel Drive and the N2, and in Vrygrond at Vrygrond Avenue and Prince George Drive, and in Khayelitsha at Muway and Alium Drive. More Eyewitness News traffic in 10 minutes.
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0: If I'm to look at what has happened to Lieutenant General Fani Masemola, it's quite unfair. 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
7: 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It has a rich history and also breathtaking landscapes. There's also the hidden gems. So there's so much.

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0: 25 minutes past 8 o'clock. My trick balls. Last I didn't attend my trick ball. It was way too costly. And the menu didn't cater for me as a vegetarian. I know I missed the moment, but I'm okay with that. Taron Fisher with Bottom of the Week.
6: Morning.
0: How did you spend your matric ball?
6: I went. I was going to get a tuk-tuk, which would have been like a pretty affordable thing, and then also be a bit of like a send-up of matric dancers, because I was subversive at 18 already. But then it was a torrential downpour on the day, so I had to get a like family friends of ours lent us their lovely Land Rover, and we went in a normal car, much to my chagrin.
0: I've seen some crazy videos, people coming in helicopters. I've seen kids come in hearses. It wasn't last year someone came in a take-a-lot van.
6: I kind of like the take-a-lot one. Yeah. That's good. A delivery to your matric dance.
0: What's happening in Tyrone's world this week?
6: So I got a question. Do you call it Braai Day or Heritage Day? Like a matric final, there is a correct answer. I know a couple of years back, it became like almost the norm to say, oh, 24th of September, Braai Day. But if we're being honest, braais are not every South African's heritage, and that is a particular word from a particular language. Also, statistically, shouldn't it be called Shisanyama Day if we're going to go that angle, just mathematically? I don't know what you think, Lester.
0: I'll throw something back. If we really want to be pure, why not still call it Chaka Day?
6: Exactly, because that's where it actually originated from, which is of Zulu tradition. Mm. So I don't know. It feels like Braai Day is very, you're taking a little bit of advantage of the situation.
0: But you can do both. And I don't see anything wrong with saying it's Heritage Day. But we can celebrate heritage with a braai.
6: I completely agree with that. That I'm like, you can have a braai on Heritage Day. It's fine. But calling it Braai Day is a little bit like, don't worry about the other people who don't look like me. I'm going to call it the thing that I like.
0: But who doesn't like a braai?
6: No, have a braai. Braais are amazing. That's not what I'm saying. I'm saying names have meaning. Let's call it by the right name.
0: But if the names have meaning, then heritage isn't culture.
6: That's true.
0: Heritage isn't culture. Heritage is what is passed down, what we are bequeathed from the generations before. And yes, language and dress is maybe a visualization of that heritage. But I really don't mind. Officially, it's Heritage Day. Yes, that's what it says on the calendar. if South Africans are together and,

0: and marking a South Africanness, whether it is Friday, Heritage Day, Dress Up Day, Shaka Day, Chaka Day, in connection to the Braai Briquettes. Other than that, I really don't mind, actually.
1: I get you. I'm just particular and quite grumpy. I do know I don't have anything fun to dress up as because my heritage is British, German, and Irish. So I do just want to reiterate, my heritage is Irish. It's I'm not the other two. Let's not talk about
0: The best of them all.
1: them.
0: Have you seen, and you've spoken about this before, scooters and mopeds on Sea Point Prom? I've seen they've now started putting up speed enforcement posters. I don't know if that's helping.
1: Those are fortunately like electric scooters, but I don't know if you've had this where you're walking on the sidewalk and then an actual road scooter will just pop up in front of you and you're like, well, I have to move, but you should have to move. This is not where you're supposed to be. And I know people are thinking, oh, you're talking about the delivery scooters. And I'm like, yes. And also, somehow, just your everyday civilian scooter driver feels this weird entitlement to the sidewalk. Which I'm like, it's for me on my feet, not you on your wheels. And it,
0: What are you talking about, like big boys, like scooters
1: yes,
0: on
1: like big,
0: pavements?
1: yes. And I've seen it since I was a teenager, and it's just scooters are like, we can move around this, which I'm like, no, you're a petrol driven vehicle that could really hurt people, and you're just going to drive on the pavement just to get to your parking, but you can't drive for 500 meters to your parking.
0: Do you think that we're trying to be very too much like Rome? Like you like scooters everywhere in Rome, up little alleyways, walkways, just everywhere, scooters.
1: Could be. I was when you say Rome, it seems like it has like a lovely appeal, whereas a Cape Town scooter is doesn't quite have that same romanticism about it, let's say.
0: What do you hate most? The never-ending construction in Cape Town, electric scooters on the prom, or actual scooters on pavements? You seem to have a trifecta of it today.
1: I have so many more problems, both mentally and about Cape Town. I think right now it's got to be, yeah, I think construction maybe because construction or the actual petrol scooters because the petrol scooters challenge me every day and make me feel a little bit unsafe.
0: Tyron, tell me about Highball Comedy Nights every Wednesday. I think you're in the third edition this coming Wednesday.
1: Yes, we're on our third one. Every Wednesday we have Gone Laughing at Highball. It's from 7 to 10. It's like the show itself starts at 8. You can come get dinner before and then hang out afterwards. It's a really fun night. And this week I'm actually hosting for some reason. Tickets are on Quickit. It's every Wednesday at Highball. It's a great time.
0: Tyron Fisher, anglerfish.tf on the socials. He is at and hosting at Highball Comedy. That's in Short Market Street on Wednesday. It's just after 8:30. I'll chat to you next week, Tyron. But time now for Natalie and your eyewitness news.
2: Thank you, Lester. Good morning. Justice Minister Mamoloko Kubai is today leading a delegation to the 15th United Nations Congress on Crime Prevention and Justice in the United Arab Emirates. The six-day gathering takes place in Abu Dhabi every 5 years, and it serves as a global forum for member states and justice sector stakeholders to consider shared responses to crime and strengthen criminal justice systems. Kumbuzile Tabete has more.
3: This year's theme is accelerating crime prevention, criminal justice and the rule of law, protecting people, the planet and achieving the 2030 agenda for sustainable development in the digital age. The Congress provides a platform for countries to commit efforts to prevent and combat crime through cooperation among law enforcement, other criminal justice institutions and government sectors. The gathering is also expected to consider the Abu Dhabi Declaration, which is intended to guide international cooperation on crime prevention and criminal justice over the next 5 years. The South African delegation, which includes representatives from SAPS, SIU, NPA and Legal Aid SA, will participate in high-level discussions and also deliver the country's national statement. Kumbuzile Tabete, Eyewitness News.
2: A suspect wanted in connection with the murders of two crime intelligence officers has been killed in a shootout with police in KwaZulu-Natal. Police say a member of the special task force sustained injuries during the confrontation in Inanda. The man's accused of attacking Captain Louis Nell and Sergeant Mandla Kudzweo in Durban in April this year. Nell died at the scene while Kudzweo succumbed to his injuries a month later. And Zimbabwe's President Emmerson Mnangagwa has called for Africa to have a stronger voice at the United Nations Security Council. Mnangagwa was addressing day three of the UN's 81st General Assembly in New York.
4: To ensure predictable, adequate and sustainable financing for authorized African Union-led support operations. As such, Zimbabwe shall support Africa's silencing the guns agenda and a stronger action against terrorism, organized crime, illicit arms flows, and illegal resource trafficking.
2: It's a wet and cloudy day forecast for the city with rain showers and thunderstorms expected today, with morning fog across the peninsula, a low of 13 and a high of 24 degrees. The top story this hour, Justice Minister Mamaloko Gubai is today leading a delegation to the 15th United Nations Congress on Crime Prevention in the UAE.
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6: On the N1 incoming, Basil, that truck broken down in the left lane. It's after Durban Road, and that earlier accident seen on the N1 outgoing after Vilgus Road into Durance, that's been cleared and all lanes are open. Traffic lights faulty at Jakes Gavel Drive and the N2 at Prince George Drive and Vrygrond Avenue in Vrygrond, and in Khayelitsha at Muwe and Alium Drive. More Eyewitness News traffic in 20 minutes.
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7: Good morning, I'm Mawanda Mateza. The Wallabies have named their team to play the Springboks in their one-off test on Sunday. Coach Les Kiss has made a total of four changes from the team that drew 28 all with Argentina 3 weeks ago. And the biggest change will see Joseph Suwalii on the left wing for the first time in his career. And he'll be part of a back three featuring Max Jorgensen and Tom Wright. Hunter Paisami returns at center alongside Len Ikita, while front rowers Brandon Payanga Amosa and Alan Ala'atoa are the only changes to the front row. To the forward pack. Here's Wallabies lock, Jeremy Williams.
8: We always have confidence that we can go out there and win test matches. You know, that's the mentality that we go into every game with, and this weekend's no different. We've got to go out there and make sure we nail our processes, get up and, be physical and, lead it on that front.
7: The new URC season kicks off this evening with the Stormers away to Connacht at 8:45. The Lions will host Leinster at 1:30 tomorrow afternoon, followed by the Sharks and Ospreys at 4 p.m. And then Zebre versus the Bulls is at 6:30 p.m. The Proteas lead their ODI series against Australia after winning the first of three games by 67 runs. The Proteas posted a formidable total of 297 for 8, with Matthew Bretzka hitting 112 and Marco Janssen 75. Now, despite their good start to the chase, Australia eventually fell short and were dismissed for 230, with Keshav Maharaj taking four wickets. The second game in the series is on Sunday. Mercedes driver George Russell is the early favourite ahead of this weekend's Azerbaijan Grand Prix. He was dominant in both of the practice sessions on Thursday, and Russell was fastest by 0.4 seconds in FP1 and was half a second ahead of his teammate Kimi Antonelli in FP2. Here's George Russell.
9: I'm definitely much happier. In recent races, I think even Madrid, we showed really great signs of strong pace on Sunday. Just unfortunately, nobody could overtake, and that was a shame. I think I could have recovered to the podium with that pace at any other circuit. I've been making very good progress and feel confident I can fight for victories again.
7: Final practice is at 10:30 this morning, with qualifying at 2 p.m. this afternoon. Mawanda Mateza, Eyewitness News Sport.
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0: Clarence Ford and Views and News. What's coming up on the show this Friday?
12: How's your prostate?
0: I had a blood test quite recently and my prostate is fine.
12: Your PSA is good.
0: Yes.
12: Okay. Yeah, we're going to talk a Prostate Awareness Month. I don't know if you know that African men are more inclined to or susceptible to prostate cancer. 13% of all male cancer deaths as a result of prostate. So we'll take a look at prostate Awareness Month. Andrew Orbital, also the CEO of the Prostate Cancer Foundation of South Africa, will join us at about 10:17. The Dis-Chem Foundation, and hopefully some guide dogs, will join us in the studio for a conversation about the wonderful role that these guide dogs play in the lives of adults and children. And we're going to talk access to justice is part of South Africa's living heritage with Dikalo Singo, director and head of the pro bono practice at Werkman's Attorneys. That at about 1100. Some of the things and views are news till 12.
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0: David, I'm going to humbly disagree with you. Please tell your sports reporter that 297 is not a formidable total in an ODI. I think last night it particularly was. What it was, 90 for no wicket in about the ninth over. So you thought you were going to have a pretty flat pitch. But then you quickly saw that surface deteriorating, that pitch wearing down quite quickly. It then became a pitch that I think assisted spin heavily. And I think a chase at Kingsmead at night in a deteriorating pitch, I think a chase quickly could turn into a minefield. So I would agree with Mwandi Mateza. That 297 last night was, in fact, quite a formidable total. But the Proteas starting off their home summer series with that statement 67-run win over Australia. They now take a 1-0 lead in the three-match ODI series. Of course, it was Matthew Bretska's century. It was Keshav Maharaj's four wickets. Marco Jansen also with the ball, but also with that catch in hand. It's going to be a really packed season. Australia, followed by Bangladesh, and then England's going to be a hot summer. Mondi Zondeki, former Cape Cobras, Protea seamer, now speaks on the TV for Supersport. Mondi Zondeki, good morning. Hope you're well. What's your thoughts on that 297 total posted by the Proteas last night? And then even with four of our top four seamers out of commission, maybe it spoke to spin last night by the end of yesterday evening. Good morning.
20: Good morning, and thank you for having me. Respect to you and your listeners, sorry. Yesterday was it was actually probably one of the more impressive wins I think we've had under Shuki so far in one-day competition, because, as you said, we are depleted in terms of our bowling attack. I thought we started pretty badly with the bats. We lost two quick wickets, I think it was Aussie, and Temba, and then obviously at the top of the order. I thought what Bietski and Jansen did got us to a total. I didn't think halfway through the game we probably weren't going to get. And so to come back from that and get to 297 was very impressive for me. And then again, the impressive part about our bowling attack, especially with the fact that we are defeated, was Australia started off like a house on fire. I mean, what Mitch Marshall was doing, we thought at some point, we were doing commentary for it yesterday, that we might be going home around about the 35th or 40th over, unless Australia was going to win. That's how well they started. We didn't start well with the seam, but I think home advantage really showed on the wicket, because I think Australia won the toss and decided to bowl first. And we were pretty... I was in the beginning of it. I thought there was a bit of grass on the wicket, and I thought it's actually going to be a really good batting wicket, and it's going to be good for pace. But as you said earlier in your introduction, it did deteriorate quicker than we thought, and it started turning. So it turned out to be a genius decision to play two flat-line spinners. So that goes to what we know, and obviously home advantage. And Maharaj is from Durban. He plays at Kingsmead, so he knows the wicket. So that certainly helped, and he bowled very well yesterday. I thought he was our biggest threat.
0: Monday, talk about that home advantage. It's not the first time that Australia has returned to South Africa following Sandpapergate, but they'll play their first test series in South Africa since Sandpapergate.
20: Yeah.
0: I'm going to put it to you that if we were playing, if the roles were reversed, if it was South Africans who were involved in cheating and we went to Australia, whether it be an ODI series or whether it be a test series, I know that Australian ethic of just putting you under the pump stands. South Africans, we're far too nice. I think we should be a little bit more Australian and make it an event. I don't know if we're waiting for the test series, but I want people to arrive there with pieces of yellow sandpaper. just to make them know we remember what you did 2018.
20: Yeah.
0: I don't know. That's me.
20: No, I actually agree with you. To your point, we are very nice people. I think even in commentary sometimes, when you listen to Australians commentate with cricket and rugby, I find them very biased, and they're not ashamed of it either. Even with New Zealand now, with the greatest rivalry, they've been obviously throwing the thing that South Africans are cheating in the scrums and all that stuff. But we seem to always take it and play nice. So yeah, it would be great if there was people. It would be funny if people put sandpaper to the ground. And,
0: yeah.
20: Obviously, not make it too personal, but make it a public.
0: But don't say anything, Monty. We don't want you in trouble, please. Don't say anything, because you know the Australian broadcaster, this guy from Supersport, says we need to bring sandpaper. Monty Zondek is not saying that. Lester Kivett is saying that.
20: I'm just saying I agree with half your sentence.
0: Okay. But what a summer it's looking to be. It's ODI's test against Australia. It's Bangladesh, and then the Boxing Day New Year's Test with England, and back at that New Year's Test back at Newlands. It's starting to feel like the late 2010s again. Starting to feel like the 90s, a full test, full summer cricket series. And as Supersport, you must be quite excited about that.
20: Yeah, it's great. And if you remember last time, I wouldn't have any December test matches. Actually, the SA20 started after December and replacement of that. And to not have a test match in Newlands every year is obviously, I mean, that place, especially now with the Bombay Army coming, it's going to be rocking, I think, on the weekend. I mean, on New Year's. And just to have a full summer of cricket with the internationals here, because usually these guys play all over the world and we don't really see them at home very often. Yeah.
0: How do we use the summer series? How would you use this December series for preparations? And I know it's a mixed bag of T20s, ODIs, and tests, but how do we use that as a launch pad for a 2027 Cricket World Cup here at home?
20: Yeah, not only that, also you must remember we're the defending World Test Championship champions, so there's a lot to play for in terms of Test cricket. That's one thing that we obviously need to use these upcoming Test matches to get us back into the final. And then I'm pretty sure Shuki will, and I think I said this yesterday, that I think some of these injuries are probably a little bit of a blessing in disguise because it builds a little bit of depth for the World Cup coming up in 2027. We're obviously going to see guys we haven't really seen very often, like a Dwayne Johnson, for example. And if someone does get injured just before the World Cup or during the World Cup, maybe those guys can just step in, having played at home and all that pressure, having been used to playing under pressure and at the highest level, because, you know, injuries do happen. We've had a problem with injuries with our false spelling, etc., the last couple of years, actually. So to be able to build that depth and give those other guys some experience of playing against the best teams in the world certainly does help. And I'm sure, and hopefully, during the season in the summer, especially the T20s and the 50 overs, that Shuki does mix and match and give guys opportunities to be able to build that there. Kind of like the Springboks doing in many ways, I guess.
0: Special day on Sunday at the Wanderers, now known as the Pink Game. And I think that is very important. It's become a highlight on the ODI calendar once here in the South African season, hasn't it? You're looking forward to be broadcasting there for SuperSport on Sunday?
20: Yeah, it's great. And obviously for a really good cause, for cancer awareness. So, and usually it's really packed, so we expect that again this Sunday. It's going to be a packed house, starts on the morning. So, a great event, and it's always usually a really exciting game. I remember some of the knocks by Hashima and AB on those pink days. So, it should be a really good wicket, an exciting game, and obviously for a good cause. So, yeah, it should be a lot of fun.
0: Monty Zondeki, really appreciate your time. Former Proteas Sima, he now adds his services to the SuperSport broadcast team, is back on your TV on Sunday for the Pink Game at the Wanderers. 9:10.
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0: Colin says, Matric 1968, Joburg South. We sewed our own dresses. My friend arrived on the back of a boyfriend's motorbike. We had a bottle of Coke and a bottle of Fanta on each table, and Simba chips and sweets. But we had a fantastic band called the Plectrums, and we danced all night. Not a photographer in sight. No after party. The dance was the party. Susan in Wellington. Good morning. How are you?
8: Hi, Lester.
0: Tell me about your costs. Are you paying 48,000 rand for a matric ball?
8: No, that cost me about 300 rand.
0: When was
8: this? In 2020.
0: 2020. Okay, that's fairly recent. $300. That's it.
8: Yep. My daughter is a nonconformist. Mm-hmm. She had a little dress made for 85 rand. She bought a pair of shoes. She went to the corner shop and bought some makeup, own makeup and own hair. And the best thing of all is everyone had long dresses and fancy gowns and fancy cars. They came around the hostel. She and her boyfriend came around walking. And you should have heard everyone go wild when she and her boyfriend came around.
0: Less and sometimes is more. 2020, was that during lockdown?
8: Yep, it was during lockdown. They allowed the matric ball right at the last moment.
0: Okay.
8: And she was just not interested in doing the normal thing. But the reception that she got when she and her boyfriend walked around the corner was mind-boggling. Everyone, they started screaming for her.
0: 300 rand for a matric ball. That's Susan in Wellington. 5 minutes to 9 o'clock.
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0: Plenty of sport at the weekend. It's the Stormers against Connacht tonight. Tomorrow, it's Bafana Bafana against Guinea in an AFCON qualifier. On Sunday, it's South Africa and Australia times two. It's the Pink Day ODI at the Wanderers. That first ball's at 10 a.m. And then there's the Booker against Australia. That's at 11:45. On Sunday. But if none of the sport interests you, maybe you can hear what our binge buddy Matthew Junchies Green has to say about his options for your binge buddy choices this week. Good morning, Matthew. Firstly, let me ask, how much did you play on a matric ball outfit?
25: I can't remember how much I paid, but my mom actually made a coat for me that was modeled on a Boyzone jacket from one of the music videos in the 90s.
0: Of course it would. Why wouldn't it be? Okay, so let's start with, let's go to Disney Plus first. And it's a show called, a sitcom called Adults.
25: Yes, it's a sitcom that fills the gap left by Friends and Happy Endings. And it follows five friends living together in Queens, New York, as they navigate the messy realities of early adulthood for Gen Z. It's got a fast pace, zany antics, and likable characters that make it an addictive watch. I'm actually watching it for the second time at the moment. And if I have to say something bad about it, it's that there are too few episodes.
0: And then Ted Lasso, it's now become in the vein of what shows like the Office has become. It's become almost pop culture lore. It's very endearing, very sweet. I would have said it should be a limited series, maybe one or two seasons, simply because of the theme of this American football coach coming to the UK football leagues. But now Ted Lasso on season 4 on Apple TV. I love the first two seasons. What does season 4 bring us?
25: Well, what's interesting is that it actually was a 3-season show, and it was cancelled after season 3, which was a few years ago. And now, you know, I guess they decided that there's more story to tell. And this is one of the few times that you'll actually catch me watching anything to do with sport. Instead of going back to the UK to coach his old team, he takes on a new challenge of coaching a newly formed women's team. And most of my favorite characters are back, and there are some new characters to fill the gaps. And luckily, it manages to keep the charm, warmth, and humor of the first few seasons and avoids feeling like a tired cash grab. So I can highly recommend it.
0: And then finally, on Prime Video, Off Campus, it's in its first season.
25: So this is a steamy romance based on a best-selling novel, and it's set at a university where everyone is impossibly good-looking, just like your typical young adult show. It follows a talented music student and a star hockey player who fake date to achieve their various goals. And while it feels a bit like a stereotypical young adult story from the 90s, the actors bring a good amount of charm and likability to it.
0: So out of Adults on Disney Plus, Ted Lasso on Season 4 on Apple TV, and Off Campus on Prime Video, what's your pick of the weekend?
25: Definitely Adults. I can watch it over and over and over again.
0: Matthew Junchy's Green, I'll chat to you again in 2 weeks' time. We still have one more minute, but we have a hot tip for parents when it comes to matric ball madness. Here's a voice note from Wesley.
7: Hey, mister. This matric ball story is hilarious, though, because it's ridiculous. But an old trick in hospitality is when somebody hears that it's a matric ball, a wedding, or some big event, they're always going to end up charging you the earth because they know it's a once-off deal. If you want to get around the cost, don't mention the fact that it's for a matric ball. Don't mention the fact that it's a wedding, and don't mention the fact that it's a big event. Just say that she's going, you're just coming to buy a dress, for example, that kind of thing. But when they hear things like, certain people are unscrupulous, but when they hear things like weddings and matric balls, they know it's a once-off event. Okay, so they're going to charge and it's going to hurt. So I'd use that as a trick. Do not mention what it's for. Just go and buy the item or have it made or whatever.
0: Thanks so much for that, Wesley. And thanks so much to all of you for being part of the show this last week. We'll do it all again on Monday, 6 a.m. Hope you have a good weekend. I'll chat to you then. Clarence Ford is up next with Views and News. Bye-bye.
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12: Good morning, I'm Natalie Malchas. Eskom's future is in the spotlight as Energy and Electricity Minister Gotsetse Ramakgopa visits the power utility today. Ramakgopa is expected to outline government's expectations for what it calls Eskom 2.0, including the utility's future mandate and its role in South Africa's evolving electricity and energy sector. Annalita van Dese has more.
13: Today's briefing comes as Eskom continues to navigate efforts to improve its operational performance while government considers the utility's longer-term role in the country's electricity system. The utility has recently reported significant improvement in its operational performance, with its energy availability factor reaching its highest level in 6 years, while unplanned outages have also declined. But the government's focus is now extending beyond simply keeping the lights on. Ramakgopa is expected to outline what the shareholders want Eskom to look like going forward, including its mandate and role in South Africa's changing electricity sector and as the country moves towards a more diversified electricity market. Anelita Fandese, Eyewitness News.
12: It's 10 months after President Cyril Ramaphosa classified gender-based violence as a national disaster. There are still no answers on how funding was redirected to various departments to address this classification. Police recently confirmed that the bodies of 9 women were found dumped in Ekurhuleni since July. Their deaths have prompted more questions about government's promised interventions since the classification. Khomotso Modise has more.
14: While the classification of gender-based violence as a national disaster seemed like a response from government to address a pressing issue, it did not unlock emergency funds for the cause. Instead, departments were meant to reprioritize their budgets, allocating some funds towards GBV. But 10 months later, the Department of Women, Youth and Persons with Disabilities has admitted to Eyewitness News that it does not know how much each department was allocated and for what cause. Spokesperson Cassia Salala says the department's role is not to implement, but to coordinate the work of the other departments.
15: They are not able to tell us how much money they have been spending. It is because that, let's say, for instance, in the Department of Basic Education, there is no specific program that says gender-based violence and femicide. You find that in the Department of Women, Youth and Persons with Disabilities. The responsibility of basic education is to educate boys and girls, making sure that they have access to learning materials and so forth and so forth. Issues related to gender-based violence and femicide are being taught at school at the level of social cohesion. That's why we are able to really feel and touch at this particular point in time how much money its basic education spending.
14: As co-chair of the Interministerial Committee for GBV, the Department of Women, led by Minister Sindisiwe Chukwuka, is supposed to have been given regular detailed reports on progress made in defeating gender-based violence. Her spokesperson, Salala, insists that while the work cannot be quantified at this stage, it is being done. Khomozo Modise, Eyewitness News.
12: Some Cape Town residents say the city could use the budget for the N2 Edge Safety Project wall to fund security programs and improve police patrols along the highway. Movement for Change led a protest in Sea Point yesterday. The City of Cape Town has earmarked at least 114 million rand for the safety project to curb repeated attacks on motorists and commuters, including stone throwing and smash and grab incidents along the N2 corridor near the airport. But opponents of the plan say the level of crime along the N2 doesn't justify the construction of the wall.
16: To put this as a disaster is actually not true, because 89 out of 8,560 something calls that were made, only 89 were crime related. And we are saying even with those 89 calls that were made, these kids that are doing this, they are committing them because of what is happening within these communities.
12: The Slanga resident Sisano Banda says the money could be better spent.
17: The income comes from a special budget to create the wall, which means if it's a special budget, it can be used to say, okay, now people can start the policing forum, and then this is the stipend they can get. We can still have those people along the wall and all those things, but we still have people who have a free movement along the wall.
12: In international news, dozens of diplomats at the United Nations General Assembly in New York have staged a walkout during Israeli Prime Minister Benjamin Netanyahu's speech. Netanyahu is battling mounting criticism abroad over the Gaza war while campaigning for re-election back home ahead of the October 27 vote. His address came after one of his fiercest critics, Palestinian President Mahmoud Abbas, who was unable to attend the gathering after the Trump administration refused him a visa. Abbas called on leaders to hold Israel accountable and for the implementation of the now stalled 20-point Gaza ceasefire plan. Netanyahu used the global platform to attack everyone from the leaders of Iran to New York's first Muslim mayor and partners Britain, France and Turkey. Meanwhile, outside of the venue, people had staged a protest.
18: We don't want Netanyahu here. We don't want these other world leaders here. We don't even want Trump here. This is our city, and we really want to ensure that it's the people whose voices are heard.
19: I was in Palestine about 30 years ago, and mostly in the West Bank with a Palestinian friend. Once you see apartheid, you can't unsee it.
26: There's so much potential that we have as a country, as the richest country on earth. If we were to spend those resources inwards and not outwards, doing endless wars in the Middle East, we would be in a much better spot.
12: A look at the markets now. Gold is trading at $4,277.98 an ounce. The rand 16.43 to the dollar, 21.71 to the pound, 18.68 to the euro. And Brent crude is trading at $105.66 a barrel.
27: On the N1 incoming, there's a truck broken down in the left lane after Durban Road. And in the CBD, traffic lights faulty at Short Market and Long Street and at Tennant and Solari Road.
12: It's a wet and cloudy day forecast for the city with rain showers and thunderstorms. There's still some fog cover expected across the peninsula this morning with a light southwesterly breeze, a low of 13 and a high of 24 degrees. The top story this hour, Eskom's future is back in the spotlight as Electricity and Energy Minister Gotse Tswara Magopa visits the power utility today.
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20: It's 8 minutes past 9 o'clock. A very good morning to you. Views and news with me, Clarence, through till 12 o'clock. That's where we are at. A little disappointed this morning. The severe storm activity originally forecasted for Cape Town this weekend, by the looks of things, is largely dissipating into light scattered showers rather than a major downpour. I was looking for that major downpour. I was looking forward to it. Given that we didn't have much rain over winter, it doesn't look like it's going to materialize to the extent originally projected. Expected overcast skies with light rain showers and scattered sprinkles clearing by late morning. Total rainfall a minimal between 1 and 3 millimeters. That's for today. 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
20: Yeah, so it's not going to materialize today. It doesn't look like it's materializing tomorrow. However, other parts of the province and beyond, they say severe weather or flooding risks are low for the Cape Metropole. The widespread showers and thunder showers remain forecasted further inland across parts of the Little and Central Karoo. They are looking forward to the rain. We're not going to be getting it just yet. So what have we got on the cards? We are going to be talking community safety. A major community safety and youth development initiative has been launched across Mitchell's Plain, and A.B. Isaacs will join us at about 20 past nine. I'm going to be talking to Andrew Oberholzer just after 10:15. We're going to talk Prostate Awareness Month. Very important information will be shared to men, especially at about that time. We are going to have Zolani Mahola from Freshly Ground in the studio after 11:30. I'm a big, huge fan of Zolani. And, of course, she's embarked on a bit of a solo career. And I have no doubt she's going to make a huge success of it. It is our unplugged feature. So there's some music coming your way at 11:30.
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20: It's 0725671567. That's the number that you need, the WhatsApp number, 0725671567. You need that WhatsApp number to join the conversation. You need that WhatsApp number to put your questions to the naked scientist, Dr. Chris Smith, joining us at 9:30. You may want to post your questions now. You are guaranteed to get the answers to your question if you post it now. There's a bit of a rush of questions that come in a little later on, and then we can't accommodate them in the half an hour available to us. So do that now via WhatsApp. And, of course, you can jump the queue at any time. We prioritize your calls on 021-446-0567. I've been watching the United Nations. It's that season, 193 countries gathered in a space in New York, designed, of course, to bring greater peace, structure to the world. Being frustrated, I am frustrated. I would imagine a lot of people are frustrated with the theatrical walkouts, political taunts, diplomatic paralysis at the United Nations. It's sad. The world is facing compounded crises, and watching the primary, absolute primary multilateral institution descend into grandstanding, can feel like a profound failure of purpose. Right now, when we need it to be functional, it is not. But, and I think many people are suggesting that it no longer has a role to play. And I think maybe in its current form, it's not going to be able to deliver on the needs of of a modern world. Remember, United Nations was established in 1945 after World War II, and it was established by the people that essentially won the war. So kind of built to favor, I guess, their view of the world. And the victors of World War II started it, reflecting, I think, that geopolitical landscape that no longer exists. So we need to be asking questions about reform. I don't think we need another body. I think we need reform, and we need to fight for this particular body. At this particular moment in time, it's threatened. We've got to curtail that veto power. I think that's very important. We've got to understand the value of the General Assembly, and I think we need to rebalance power in accordance with the value that we put on that 193 nations that are gathered there. We need to fight for reform. The UN's fundamental charter remains one of humanity's most ambitious documents. And it is really necessary. Abandoning it, I think, is not going to eliminate global conflict. It would simply remove the only universal mechanism designed to manage it. And we're not treating it with the sacred kind of respect that it deserves. I don't know. Have you been watching? Because I've been drawn to everything on TV and certainly everything on social media around the United Nations. But we're going to take a little bit of music. I did say on Heritage Day yesterday, Andre sent me a picture of Winston Mankunku Ngozi's Yakal Inkomo album. I took that one out yesterday. I also took Jika out. And I thought I'd play a little track from Mankunku's Jika album with Mike Perry. Take a listen to a little bit of Crossroads.

0: 1986 is the year, and I'm kind of very active at university at the time. Certainly a landmark South African jazz album, legendary saxophonist Mungungu Ngozi, born in Retreat in 1943, and of course suffered as a result of the group areas that kind of chucked out of there as well. And a very interesting year in South African history as well. And I think this entire album, the Jika album, talks to the tensions at the time. It was such a pleasure just rediscovering the magic of Mungungu. Of course, his inspiration is John Coltrane. It comes through on that particular saxophone. But the song, of course, some Afro jazz, there's some Afro pop, maybe some Bakanga as well on that particular album. And it just brought joy to my heart. Maybe you want to go and rediscover Mungungu this weekend. It's 16 minutes past 9 o'clock. Natalie is not coming in, but we got Janus on the line. Janus, good morning and welcome. It's good to have you with us.
1: Hello, Clarence. I don't think we can change any, make any reforms in United Nations, because this institution is dying. But we can do it in our country. You know my passion about improvement of transportation for our people. If we're going to take it more seriously, if we're going to try to push and reform our transportation, because, you know, the traffic is huge, and that's what we
0: and our country. Yeah, unfortunately, the line is not serving us, Janus. But Janus is essentially saying that we can't save the United Nations. I think that's a setback for humanity, is it not, Janus? I mean, I really think this is the only place where all of the countries get together and they're supposed to talk through stuff. Okay, it's a talk shop by and large, but there are instruments of the United Nations that are even more needed today than ever before. I think some of the reform that certainly is going to benefit the organization is expanding permanent seats. Africa needs to be represented. 1945, Africa wasn't present. Well, kind of represented then still by the colonial powers. And now it needs to have a greater presence there, I think. That's the first thing. We need to restrict veto. Somehow we need to do that over there. But the UN's fundamental charter remains, of course, as I said, one of humanity's most ambitious documents. And the path forward does require member states to treat the UN not as a battleground for domestic posturing and national ego. We're seeing a lot of that, but a shared civic responsibility. It requires compromise, it requires broader representation, and it requires structural renewal. Otherwise, it's not going to serve us in the manner that it should be serving us at this moment in time. Questions through for the Naked Scientist already. Keep them coming through via WhatsApp at 072-567-1567. And Floris has got a voice note as well. Let's take a listen. Oh, is it a question?
2: Two more.
0: It's a question for the Naked Scientist. We'll put it to him. Floris, your question has come through really early. Plenty of other questions in. Just that WhatsApp number again, 072-567-1567. I had a really wonderful Heritage Day yesterday. My wife had some friends around, and I was the only man, and I was ordered to do the braai, which I did. And I was fly on the wall of a wonderful conversation that women were having on Heritage Day. Got some kind of insights into the important things that they are dealing with. And that was wonderful. And my wife called me this morning. She said she quite enjoyed my presence and my contribution. So my shares are up. I'm chuffed about that. Okay, we're going to move on then. We are going to Mitchell's Plain, a major community safety and youth development initiative across Mitchell's Plain. We're shining a spotlight on a series of new community safety and youth development initiatives rolled out across Mitchell's Plain. The program includes the launch of a new safe zone in Tafelzug, school holiday activities for young people, trauma-informed programs, ongoing community stakeholder engagements aimed at strengthening community safety and creating positive spaces for youth. And we're joined by A.B. Isaacs. A.B., welcome. It's always good to have you with us.
2: Good morning. Welcome to you and your listeners.
0: The Mitchell Splane, chair of the safety organization out on that side. You have launched this initiative. I mean, it's been part of your kind of core business for a long time, just to make that community safe. What separates this initiative from the others that we've spoken about in the past?
2: I think first and foremost, this one, when we start speaking about whole of government, whole of society, this is what we, in actual fact, implementing. Whole of government, whole of society approach to deal with some of the root causes of crime.
0: When you're saying whole of government, whole of society, you proposing that you have some wonderful partners in this initiative and that you could take it a lot further, maybe?
2: That's correct, yes. So the partnership that we have with government is with the provincial government of the Western Cape in particular, where they literally have pumped in the absence of the correct word, they put in 9 million into Mitchell's plan. And the 9 million is then part of our business plan or part of our agreement with government is to roll out what we call safe zones. And within Mitchell's plan, we currently have 5 safe zones successfully launched, which is the safe zones was identified based on the crime stats. And it's Montrose Park, Beacon Valley, Tafelsig East, Rocklands, and Strandfontein. Those are the 5 safe zones. Over and above launching the 5 safe zones, we've also had, since our inception, we had successful programs. And I'm just going to run through it for the record purposes. One of the successful programs was the June holiday program. And it was a June holiday program specifically looking at the keeping our kids busy during the holiday. We will do exactly the same coming this week, September. And over and above that, we also will be launching what we call a school sports program, you know, because we need to keep, we've been consistently saying in my other life that, you know, we need to keep and we need to hold government accountable. So those are one of the things. Some of the projects.
0: Let us understand what a safe zone is. What is a safe zone?
2: The idea around the safe zone is to create what we call safe passages. So, for an example, within a geographical area, that's what we call a safe zone. If you look at Montrose Park, but within Montrose Park, we'll then zoom closer into it, is what we call a safe hub. And within that safe hub, the idea around it is to bring all your government departments, for an example, whatever government department, to a specific place where they could, service the communities. And that's one thing. Also, it's trying to create the environment

0: agreement that we have with government. One is to look at youth interventions. For an example, we just at the city ICC now recently took about the 120 youth that is in matriculants to that particular event, so that they can showcase, you know, so that we can start building the building to take the opportunities further. That's one.
1: Yeah.
0: Number two, what we've also done is, as I say, the safe hubs. Last, there's another two projects is what we call painting the police station. You know, we need to change the face of the police station, specifically where the community start engaging. So the idea is to start painting the police station, revamping just the internal part of the police station. That's one. Number two, what we've also done through this particular program, we've appointed a lawyer with a service level agreement. The lawyer primarily is there to assist the officers in writing proper statements. You know, when you say proper statements, and it's the absence, and it's no bad reflection on anyone, but it's to assist them. You know, cases get withdrawn at the courts because of proper statements not being made.
1: I hear you. I'm also aware that it's an election season, and I would like to see this going on every year, not just when it comes to election time. Is there a commitment to sustaining these safe zones and keeping youth occupied on an ongoing basis?
0: One of the key areas is that, as you correctly put it, we are apolitical, and from our side, as civil society, we are clear. We are not going to use this as a political electioneering toy. That's one.
1: Please.
0: We are clear on it.
1: Yeah.
0: We are clear on it. The other point is that you're raising, we're hoping, because this is a pilot project in Mitchell's Plain, and government from provincial side, that they want to roll it out, look at do a SWOT analysis and roll it out in the other areas. There are another four areas that they want to roll it out. So yes, in terms of sustainability, we are arrogantly clear this program needs to be sustained, because you would not be able to see, we can only make a small dent now, but if you want to make that impact, it must be sustainable. So based on that, now our call as the Mitchell's Plain Safety and Development Forum is now government is here, civil society is here, business, corporate, come to the party so that we can sustain this program.
1: Okay, so sustainability is the mission, and there's that kind of commitment from government as well.
0: That's correct.
1: Okay, now let's talk about the program specifically. There are several programs planned for the upcoming school holidays. So what can kids and young people expect?
0: Okay, for the upcoming holidays specifically this week, is that what we call a trauma-informed program, specifically looking at our kids. Because if we start looking at trauma-informed, you know, over these years, our kids has been exposed to gun violence, has been exposed to bodies laying in the street. So it's to start orientating them and start building that mindset that this is not the norm. Let me put it that way. Number two, in terms of the school holiday project, so we'll be rolling out school holiday projects, and one of the school projects is, as I'm just going to cite three of them, is chess. You know, in Mitchell's Plain, through the years, kids has been excelling in terms of chess. So we're plowing that, occupying with chess, darts, and pool, for an example. Those are the key projects that we'll be rolling out over and above the trauma-informed holiday program.
1: Chess and darts and pool. Mitchell's Plain, Safety and Development Forum Chairperson A.B. Isaacs talking to us about an initiative for the school holidays. Of course, the biggest school holidays coming up a little later on this year in less than 90 days. Yeah, the countdown to the end of the year is on. Are you looking at December holidays and January as well?
0: That's correct, yes. So therefore, our call is to business in particular, and we're using this particular platform. Thank you very much for the opportunity. We call on business, corporate, specifically, to join us so that we can ensure that we sustain this particular project. And then we can also, in the same vein, look at other projects, other programs to keep our communities, in particular our youth, safe, so that they are not becoming the victims or being lured in by gangs.
1: All of society approach. I like that. All of society involves the local community also. And importantly, if the local community is not on board, then we are not going to achieve the

0: outcomes that you're looking for? To what extent are people, residents of Mitchell's Plain, putting up their hands and saying, we want to get behind it? AB?
1: Yes, Greg, yes.
0: To what extent are residents putting their hands up and saying, we want to get behind this?
1: What we've done also through the program, another example, is that we've picked up there's a lot of NGOs, CBOs, faith-based organizations operating in our community, and some of them does not have possibly the key basic principles. So through this particular program in Juneland, we've trained about 35 NGOs, CBOs in terms of getting them registered on the DSD database, getting them the necessary accreditation. So those are the things what we're saying. So when we speak about whole of government, yes, government have come to the party. Now, as civil society, we also need to raise our hands and say we need to be part of this particular change. And our theme in our theme is that a community of resilience. Yes, the negativities that out there, the shootings and those things, but yet people still excel.
0: Yeah. And we wish you every success with this initiative. Of course, on behalf of the Mitchell's Plain Safety and Development Forum, we hope that the parties that you want at the table are going to join you at the table and create those safe zones for young people out on that side. We'll touch base with you. We normally do to find out how things have gone. But for now, the time 9:30, Natalie Malcha standing by with Eyewitness News headlines.
2: Thank you, Clarence. Good morning. Parliament is demanding answers over environmental compliance at Eskom's Kusile Power Station. The Supreme Court of Appeal has found failures in the environmental and water use requirements. The power utility says it's completed 25 of 41 corrective actions, but Parliament says more work is needed to address concerns, including water pollution and contamination. The Northwest Premier Lazarus Makhosi says the province is looking to strengthen partnerships with scientific and research institutions to drive economic development. Makhosi met with the Council of Geoscience to explore ways of using scientific research and geological data to support development in the province. And the National Sea Rescue Institute is cautioning the public over spring tides that are expected over the long weekend. The extreme effects are expected from Saturday until Tuesday. They include stronger rip currents, waves reaching unusually safe areas, and fast tidal currents. We'll have more on these and other stories at 10 or as it happens.
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2: On the N1 incoming, there's a truck broken down after Durban Road. It's on the left shoulder, and faulty traffic lights have been reported in Khayelitsha at Mew Way and Alium Drive, in Vrygrond at Vrygrond Avenue and Prince George Drive, and in Pontyville at Jakes Gerville and the N2. Natalie Malchas, Eyewitness News, traffic.
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0: It is 9:35. Welcome back. Views and news and that big appointment with the naked scientist, Dr. Chris Smith, a lecturer at the University of Cambridge, joins us on the line. He's here to answer your questions, loads of questions. And welcome, Chris. It's great to have you.
13: Morning, Clarence. Just remember, I left Cambridge University a year ago when they ended my employment there. So please remember.
0: Please change the brief.
13: Cambridge University. Yeah. I'm a consultant urologist at Adam Brooks Hospital, which is in Cambridge. So I am very much a professional, but I'm not part of that other institution. Very interesting story I came across this week, talking of interesting institutions. I had a fascinating conversation with a lady called Beryl Rappaport, who has discovered the hottest organism on the planet. What do we mean by hot? Well, this is a thermophile. This is an amoeba. It's a single-celled creature that survives in the hottest temperatures ever discovered. And this is from Los Angeles. It's a volcanic park, which is in the southwest of America. And they went there with a pair of barbecue tongs and dipped into the water, and they were able to extract this amoeba. And it can survive in water at 70 degrees C, and it only properly dies for real at 80 degrees C. Previously, we didn't think organisms would get much beyond 60 degrees Celsius. And this thing actually has to stay hot. It's a bit like those fish that live at the bottom of the ocean. And if you bring them up from high pressures at the bottom of the ocean, they can't survive near the surface. Well, this can't survive anything lower than these high temperatures. Drop it down below 40 degrees C, temperature that most of us would be long gone at, and it dies. So this is a really interesting finding because it enables us to study how these organisms have adapted to tolerate these extremes of temperature, because they're basically exploiting a niche, an environment that most other animals, most other life forms, amoebae, couldn't live there. And this means that they're facing much less competition to live there. And if we can understand their biochemistry, what reinforces their proteins so they're able to survive and thrive in these temperatures, we might then be able to exploit those defense mechanisms to make, for instance, things we could grow in bioreactors, tolerate much higher temperatures, so that we could make chemical reactions go much faster and make things, biosynthetic things, much more rapidly, and make things like vaccines more resilient, so they didn't need fridges and freezers to keep vaccines in a viable state. So really interesting. I spoke to her earlier this week. She'll be on the Naked Scientist podcast later today. So if people want to hear her talking about how she discovered that, she's only a PhD student. It's brilliant, in the journal Cell. You can catch it on the Naked Scientist later today when we publish it.
0: And that's where I'll go a little later on today. A higher grade questioning from Ray. Let's start there. If we keep making antimatter, will it balance out the universe or destroy it once matter and antimatter are equal in quantity?
13: Interesting question. And an age-old question, which is, well, when we look at the universe around us, we see about 5% of it is matter. That's the stuff we can see, the atoms, the protons, the neutrons. They are made of matter, and they make up about 5% of the universe. But based on our understanding of physics and science, when the universe first formed about 13.8 billion years ago, the processes that led to the formation of the universe should have produced equal amounts of matter and antimatter. So therein lies an important question, which is, well, if our understanding of physics is correct, where's all the antimatter gone? And at the moment, physicists can't answer that question, and our models of how that aspect of physics works kind of runs dry at that point. But it remains an important point. We do make antimatter all the time, and we're using it, and right now there'll be people making antimatter around the world because we use it in medicine, for example. When you go for a positron emission tomography or PET scan, sometimes you do this to see whether there's inflammation in parts of your body or to see how the brain is working. The way that works is that we give chemicals that spit out antimatter particles. Those are the positrons. They're an antimatter equivalent of an electron. And the way we detect them is that when they run into a normal matter electron, the two annihilate or cancel each other out and release a burst of energy. We can see that burst of energy and interpret the scan based on where that energy originated, when, and so on. So this is very much real physics. Antimatter and matter are very real entities, and we work with them all the time. We just don't know why the universe that we inhabit is dominated by matter, and where all the antimatter that should be here is gone.
0: Can Dr. Smith explain why some people go blind when using GLP-1s because they have an anomaly in their eye? What is the anomaly and why does it cause blindness?
13: Yeah, there's a couple of news reports of this out just in the last week or so of people who've had really harrowing stories. There's one lady in Britain, actually, who started on these agents, and within a very short time she woke up one morning and her vision clearly wasn't right in one eye. And it then deteriorated further. She was investigated, having gone to see the optician, and they referred her to a clinician, and the clinicians looked at the blood vessels in her eye and found that she had blocked the main blood vessels supplying her retina, the light-sensitive sheet at the back of the eye, and this had starved her retina of blood, and therefore oxygen, and the tissue was dead, a bit like having a heart attack in your eye. We don't know why this happens to some people, but it is a low level risk, but certainly a real one. And it just goes to show that you have to be very careful. There's no free lunch in medicine. All drugs have side effects in some people. These are called idiosyncratic reactions. And it is because the medicines we administer are not personalized medicines. They're not tailor-made to the individual. We do the medical equivalent of asking you to pop down to the shoe shop, grab the first pair of shoes off the shelf that you find, and then try and ram your feet into them. Now, it just works out that most of the drugs we make work for most people most of the time. But there will be some people whose bodies do have particular biochemical foibles or quirks that make those drugs work less well. They might be a worse fit for their feet, as it were, in the shoe analogy. And you get these strange reactions. It's not the only one. And there are a number of other consequences that are coming to light, including things like pancreatitis. Some people are also developing that condition when they use these agents. So at the moment, it's very much an experiment that's being done on a world population because these drugs are being used in huge amounts. But we need to understand more about the mechanisms that some of these rarer reactions can provoke and when and who they do that in.
0: Question in via WhatsApp. It's a voice note. Let's take a listen, Joe.
14: Goedemorgen, Clary and Dr. Smith. My question for Dr. Smith is, birds, why do some birds die when they struck or fly into these overhead electrical cables? And the other birds, like these small birds, they could just go and sit on top of those overhead electrical fence without getting electrocuted. Yeah, that's my question. Have a good weekend. Bye-bye.
13: Thank you for a very good question, and have a good weekend yourself. But to answer the question, it's not the electricity that's killing these birds. It's the physical impact. When a bird's flying along, it's flying along at maybe 50 kilometres an hour, maybe faster. When it comes to an abrupt stop because it runs into a big electrical cable, then this is going to do physical injury to the bird. In the same way that if you ran into a wall or you were going along at that speed and crashed your car, you would certainly feel it. So when birds run into an abrupt stop like that, it knocks them out. And sometimes that's sufficient to do sufficient injury to the bird that it just dies. It might break its neck, for example. But often they can be knocked out or concussed and they'll then fall to the ground. And then the impact with the ground does further damage, and that's the end of it. Small birds, they're smaller targets, so they're less likely to run into the wire, for example. They might be going along a bit more slowly as well. But when they land on the wire, there's no physical connection between them and the Earth. And electricity is basically a voltage is a potential difference, which means that you've got energy in one place that wants to flow to a place where there's less potential so that you even things up. So when you have a high voltage electric cable, there's lots of electrons in the cable and they want, for want of a better phrase, to get to where there are fewer electrons, i.e. the Earth. So if you had very long legs and you're a bird and you stood on the cable with one leg and had another leg on the ground, you would be providing the electricity, the electrons in the cable, with a route from where there's lots of them to where there are few of them. So the electricity would pass through your body like a cable and you would have a current, and that current is what does damage to your tissues. If you don't provide that route for the electricity, there's no potential difference. If you just stand on the wire, both of your legs are at the same potential because they're both standing on the same bit of wire. Therefore, there's no potential difference. Therefore, there's no current, and therefore, there's no damage to your tissues. So you, or a bird for that matter, anybody could sit quite happily on an electrical cable at very high voltage as long as you didn't provide the electricity with any route to anywhere else. You would be fine. If you fell off the cable, though, like I'm saying these birds might do, then you might have another problem to grapple with.
0: And another one via WhatsApp. Let's take a listen to Julian's question.
15: What is the Naked Scientist's take on the dangers of AI, which have been coming up in the news all this week? And, you know, the Australian government, something or other, got hacked. Is it seriously dangerous?
13: Good morning, Julian. We just published a program actually on the Naked Scientist looking at this very question in the last week or so. So if you go to the Naked Scientist podcast, when you're looking up Beryl Rappaport's piece about this interesting, very heat-loving amoeba, you can find out a bit more about it because we delve into the subject there too. But short, to make a sort of long story short, the answer is that people are sufficiently worried that this is making world headlines and it's got the attention of world leaders. And the fact that you've got the president of China and the president of America, two superpowers meeting, and this is on their agenda publicly at this very moment, speaks volumes. We've got to a point where these computer programs are sufficiently powerful that they can do damage, and they have done damage. This week we've seen the evidence that they've hacked into, or it's been publicly acknowledged by the company concerned, that one of their particular platforms enabled the hacking into an Australian health data platform, and this is government data. So this is an example of actually a cybersecurity breach against a government target of another country, which is very serious indeed. So basically, these tools are arming us with the ability to do a lot of harm, and this is why people are saying we need to make sure that we take steps to ensure that this is done safely. No one's saying you shouldn't do the sorts of things these programs are capable of doing, because they can do a lot of good, but there is the potential to misuse them. And the thing that's really struggling, that people are struggling to deal with at the moment, is that, take another example, we have known how to manipulate microorganisms and viruses for decades and potentially turn them into very nasty things indeed. But we don't do that because we know what the consequences are. These computer programs could enable people to do that even better and not do it with people who know what they're doing, but enable people who don't necessarily know what they're doing or don't have the same concerns about the consequences to do that much more easily. And not just making killer viruses, but also, for instance, disabling things as apparently mundane as your ability to go to a cash machine and take money out. Most people don't realise that when you go to a cash machine to get some money, the cash machine is talking to GPS satellites in space in order to get an accurate time signature to timestamp that transaction. When you trade shares on the stock exchange in London or New York or anywhere, those trades are being timestamped by time codes coming from satellites in space. We are so reliant on technology for everything we do now that things that have the potential to disrupt those platforms could cause a catastrophe internationally. And that catastrophe could cause all kinds of civil unrest and all kinds of disruption that would have knock-on consequences. And this is why people are concerned. But what they can't turn around and do is to say, if we all just stop doing this or put regulations in place tomorrow, the problem goes away. because they might decide to do that, but what about the nefarious actors who aren't willing to go along with the rules? Mm. What would they do? And do those people exist? Well, absolutely they exist. And it's always said that there are two types of people on Earth, those who've been hacked and those that don't know they have. In other words, there are always nefarious actors out there. There are always people who know how to do this and can do this and will not follow the rules. So therefore, we have to either stay one step ahead of them by doing the very same thing, but how do we do it safely? Or we say, well, we're going to try and stop this for everybody, knowing that there's no way we can.
0: Yeah, and the recent utterances out of the White House from Donald Trump and Xi Jinping don't bring a lot of comfort. It looks as if that race continues to be on, regardless of the guardrails that need to be built as well. It is, of course, that big appointment with the Naked Scientist, Dr. Chris Smith, consultant virologist at Addenbrooke's Hospital. You may have a question for the Naked Scientist, and you can place that question via WhatsApp on 072-567-1567. You can call anytime, 021-446-0567. I don't know if Mickey's pulling out his hair or if Mickey is losing his hair. Here's his voice note.
16: Good morning, Mickey from Pioneers. A question for Dr. Chris Smith. I was just wondering about something to do with hair. When my two girls, they were both babies, they were born with a lot of hair, dark hair. And then suddenly my youngest one, her hair turned like a reddish color, and then she was blonde for about 9 years. But on top of that, she had the most divine curly, very curly hair. Obviously, I thought it came from her husband, but he had dark curly hair. And then later on, once she'd left school and started working, her hair just suddenly wasn't as curly anymore. She wore it long, so maybe that had something to do with it. But she never applied straighteners either. So I was wondering about that. And then my husband also, he's always had very, very curly hair, and in his old age, it suddenly went straight. As it got more grey in it, it was straight. How can one explain that phenomena? Thank you.
0: Thank you, Mickey.
13: Hi, Mickey. Interesting questions, all these. And first of all, to colour. Where does hair come by its colour? Well, colour and hair are actually two slightly different things. The hair is made and then the colour is added. Hair comes from structures called hair follicles, which are little rings of stem cells embedded in the skin. And those stem cells form the hair filament, which is a protein, which is called keratin. And as the hair grows, sitting at the base of the hair follicle are a blob of cells called melanocytes. These are the same cells that you have all over your body that give your skin its colour and its ability to, for instance, darken with sun exposure. So it makes melanin. And the melanin is painted onto and into the forming hair filament, giving it its colour. And melanin comes in different flavours. There are forms which are darker, so-called eumelanins, and forms which are yellower, so-called pheomelanins. And the relative amounts of those made by the melanocytes, which are following genetic instructions, dictates the ultimate colour of the hair, because that is the recipe for the melanin that's painted onto and into the hair. As we grow up, you tend to see changes in hair colour, because the hair, as we know, babies are maybe born with some hair, but certainly not a full head of hair. It's something that develops as they grow, and hair colour is also, because the hair follicles are maturing, increasing number, increasing in activity, the melanocytes, which are concentrated at the bases of those hair follicles, also grow and mature as that baby ages. And so therefore hair colour as well as hair thickness does change as we grow. In terms of curliness, well, this is actually down to the structure of the hair follicle, its shape and the ring of stem cells. And the protein is made with a natural curve in it, in the same way that a spiral staircase spirals because each of the steps is asymmetrical and slightly off of a circle, and that makes the step go upwards like a spiral. Well, the same thing happens to make a hair go curly. So it's a natural component of the structure of the protein. So if a hair starts less curly and becomes more curly, and you don't have perming agents to help, then there must be something about the recipe of the protein or the structure of the protein that's being laid down. And if the reverse happens, the same has to be true. So for the hair to change its characteristic argues that the stem cells in the follicles that are making the hair must be changing their shape or configuration a bit. I haven't read about people going from curly hair to hair to straight hair across their life, but I'm sure, as you've documented, that can happen. And it will be because the hair follicles do change how they're working through the aging process. And we know that happens because as we get older, hair does tend to become thinner. It tends to grow more on some bits of the body and it grows less on other bits of the body. And in response, usually to hormones. So in response to those changes, that would account for the characteristics of the hair changing and the colour of the hair changing. So I think that's what's going on here.
0: Okay, Kay, I'm going to squeeze this one in. Dr. Smith, has there been a study on the protein found in Mopani worms? According to what I find on the web, they contain more protein per serving, more than beef and chicken combined. I've started to notice Mopani worm products in South African markets, and they all talk about high protein.
13: Well, insects are very much en vogue, and they will thrive, worms and flies and so on stuff that we don't want to eat. So they look like a really good way to boost the circular economy and turn a waste, a trash product, into a treasure product. The idea being that you could take things that we would traditionally throw away, that would go into landfill, that would perhaps go into animal food, and we would certainly not regard as something nutritious, and feed it to things that are very happy to eat that, and then they make more protein that either we can eat or we can use for things that we would have to use other protein sources to do, like fish food. So I know of many research groups, for instance, that are trying to optimize how this works so that you can get these animals to grow. And these insects and things like these Mopani worms, they do lay down lots and lots of protein, and you can turn them into nutritious food for animals, fish and humans. And they are doing this critically because they're not fussy about their environment. There are not animal welfare concerns about worms, so and insects and flies, in the same way as there are about keeping chickens and pigs and cows, for instance. You can grow them very, very fast because they're small, so they tend to grow very quickly, and they're very efficient at breaking down the stuff they eat, turn it into biomass and protein. So this is why scientists and researchers are so interested in this as a great way to save energy and save the planet.
0: And we're going to have to wrap it there. A big thank you to Dr. Chris Smith, the Naked Scientist, of course, consultant virologist at Addenbrooke's Hospital. Every Friday at 9:30, you can find him here. And then answer those questions that keep you awake at night. It is 3 minutes to 10 o'clock. Natalie Malcha standing by with Eyewitness News at the top of the hour.
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2: Good morning, I'm Natalie Malchas. Men have described how they fear for the lives of their wives, daughters, sisters and mothers. They were among a crowd of hundreds of people who participated in the solidarity walk against gender-based violence at Princess Fleur Wetland Park yesterday. It follows the murder of at least 11 women and a 10-year-old girl in Gauteng and the Western Cape in recent weeks. Lauren Isaacs has more.
3: Enough is enough!
4: Plumstead resident Ashwin Johnson, who took part in the solidarity walk with his wife and young daughter, says he's disgusted by how badly women are treated in this country.
5: I wouldn't want my daughter to grow up in a world like this. There is no describing how I actually feel because there's so much anger.
4: Nkateko Mondlana says males should be taught how to treat women from a young age.
6: I fear for their lives. My mom uses public transport to get to work. A friend of mine who lives in Tableview in Cape Town. I also fear for her because she lives alone. Sometimes she goes on walks. Nothing is safe.
4: This father lives in Capricorn, where he says levels of gender-based violence and femicide are high, and alcohol and drug use plays a massive role.
7: I'm very scared for my daughter because in this kind of area, in this kind of a life, I always pray for my daughter and I always try to tell her about how the world is because she's now 13 years old.
4: He says the scariest part is how perpetrators are not always strangers, but relatives, friends or intimate partners who are trusted by their victims. Lauren Isaacs, Eyewitness News, Princess Fleur.
2: Parliament is demanding answers over environmental compliance at Eskom's Kusile Power Station. The Supreme Court of Appeal has found failures in the environmental and water use requirements. The power utility says it's completed 25 of 41 corrective actions, but Parliament says more work is needed to address concerns, including water pollution and contamination. Martin Slabbert has the details.
8: Parliament is keeping a close eye on Eskom's efforts to address environmental concerns at the Kusile power station. This follows a Supreme Court of Appeal judgment which found failures in Eskom's compliance with environmental authorizations and water use license conditions. The joint parliamentary committees say they still have concerns over groundwater contamination, pollution control dams and stormwater management. They want to see whether the measures taken by Eskom are actually leading to measurable environmental recovery. The Departments of Water and Sanitation and Forestry, Fisheries and the Environment have also been tasked with following up on the court's directives. Parliament says it will return to the matter in the fourth term to assess progress. Martin Slabbert, Eyewitness News.
2: Northwest Premier Lazarus Mokgosi says the province is looking to strengthen its partnership with scientific and research institutions to drive economic development. Mokgosi met the Council of Geoscience to explore ways of using scientific research and geological data to support development in the province. The discussions included mineral exploration, infrastructure planning, groundwater management and environmental sustainability. Annelita van Dese has more.
9: The Northwest is one of South Africa's major mining provinces, and Mokgosi says its mineral wealth needs to translate into more jobs, investment and opportunities for communities. The province also wants to use geological information to identify new investment opportunities and diversify economies that are heavily reliant on mining. Mokgosi says partnerships with scientific institutions can help government make development decisions based on research, innovation and reliable data. Potential areas of collaboration include joint research, skills development, infrastructure projects, and sustainable development planning. Annelita Fandese, Eyewitness News.
2: The National Sea Rescue Institute is cautioning the public over spring tides that are expected over the long weekend. The extreme effects are expected from Saturday until Tuesday. They include stronger rip currents, waves that usually reach safe areas, and fast tidal currents. The NSRI's Andrew Ingram has warned beachgoers, anglers and coastal hikers to be sober-minded and to plan their activities around local tide times.
10: Please check local tide times before you go. Swim only at lifeguard-protected beaches and keep a close eye on children near the water. If you see somebody in trouble, call the NSRI on 087-094-9774 or the National Emergency Number 112.
2: A look at the markets now. Gold is trading at $4,277.98 an ounce. The rand 16.43 to the dollar, 21.71 to the pound, 18.68 to the euro. And Brent crude is trading at $105.66 a barrel. In your traffic on the N1 incoming, there's a truck broken down after Durban Road. It's on the left shoulder. And faulty traffic lights have been reported in the CBD at Tennant Street and Solari Road, and in Bontheville at Jakes Gerval Drive and the N2. A cloudy and wet day is forecast for the city with thunderstorms and rain showers. There's still some morning fog cover expected across the peninsula with a light southwesterly breeze. A low of 13 and a high of 24 degrees. The top story this hour, men have described how they fear for the lives of their wives, daughters, sisters and mothers.
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11: Very good morning to you. Welcome to Views and News and our Friday 10 o'clock hour. As always, busy. It is 10:06. In a short while, we'll touch base with our colleagues at Deutsche Welle in Berlin, where the Socialist Party won recent elections. What does that mean? We'll find out in a short while. Our guest there, Enno Hinz, joins us shortly. We'll home a hound thereafter. I'll introduce you to Sunday, and it's Prostate Awareness Month. Andrew Werberl is the CEO of the Prostate Cancer Foundation of South Africa. Will join us at about 10:17. I've been asking all of my male colleagues how their prostate is keeping up, and I think that's the kind of questions that we must ask. There are alarming research that suggests a lot of South African men don't even know about prostate cancer. So we'll chat prostate matters at about 10:17 this morning. Just some of the things we've got planned for you in this hour of Views and News.
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11: A reminder, that WhatsApp number, an invitation for you to join the conversation via WhatsApp at 072-567-1567. You can call anytime on 021-446-0567. You can also send us a traffic advisory. This may be important information. Thank you, Clive.
12: We're trying to drive along Main Road in Sea Point at the moment. They have trucks blocking the roads on both sides, nobody bothering to direct the traffic. What is wrong with the DA and the city police? You know, really, we cannot wait for the municipal elections. The DA are going to get one hell of a fright.
11: Okay, is that the same one? Because there's Clive with the traffic advisory. Is it the same one? Okay. Right, so clearly a bit of a log jam in Sea Point. Lots of development happening on that side. And not everybody's excited about it. Clearly Clive is not. It's that time to cross live to our colleagues at Deutsche Welle in Berlin, that in Germany, for a look at what's happening in Europe. Now, the Socialist Left Party won the Berlin election over the weekend, partly on a promise to tackle the rent crisis in Germany's capital. The party wants to take hundreds of thousands of apartments from large real estate companies and put them under public control. The proposal goes back to an appropriation referendum in Berlin in 2021, but can it really happen? That's the question we put to Enno Hinz, correspondent with our partners Deutsche Welle in Berlin. Guten Morgen, Enno. What's the mood in Berlin and how serious is the housing problem?
13: Well, Clarence, if you ask people here in Berlin, many will actually tell you that this rent issue decided the election, because Berlin is in fact a city of renters. What that means is that about 85% of the people here living in the city rent their apartments. And also, Berlin used to be quite a cheap capital, at least compared to other European capitals. But as you can imagine, this has obviously changed. So rents have actually doubled since 2014. So for many people here in the city, this is not an abstract political debate. People are asking themselves every single day whether they can still afford to live in the city or whether they are being pushed out. And this obviously helped the left party. Their entire campaign was based on the rent crisis, and they scored their best election result ever in the city. So the message is pretty clear here in Berlin. Voters want the government to do something about the rents.
11: Interesting. Similar questions being asked about Cape Town as well. Now, the left in Berlin plans to take hundreds of thousands of apartments from large private landlords. What would that mean for a metropolis like Berlin?
13: Yeah, well, this actually goes back to this expropriation referendum that you mentioned from 2021. So back then, around 60% of voters here in Berlin were in favor of this referendum. And now the left party says, okay, we actually want to implement this vote. And the idea is pretty simple. So you have housing and apartment units, which are managed and owned by these very big companies, and they should be transferred into public ownership. So we're speaking of these very, very big companies owning more than 3,000 apartments. So this would actually, so if these plans become reality, this will affect 240,000 apartments. And now when you look at the size of Berlin, Berlin has roughly 4 million people living in the city. So this is actually quite a big amount. So supporters are saying Berlin gets more control over rent, renting becomes more affordable. But then you also have critics, on the other hand, saying that this will be very, very expensive. And also, these plans won't build a single new apartment, and Berlin needs apartment.
11: Just how realistic are these plans, you know?
13: Well, they are not impossible, Clarence, but the hurdles are quite big. First of all, the left party needs to form a government. They won the elections, yes, but they need to form a coalition. They need to find coalition partners in order to govern. And the coalition partners at the moment are quite skeptical. They're very hesitant when it comes to implementing these plans. Then second, you also have legal questions. German's constitution actually allows for certain forms of socialization, but they've actually never taken effect here in the city, at least on this scale. So there's some questions that have to be cleared. And third, there's also the money question, of course. Because if these plans actually happen, you need to compensate these big companies. And estimates run into tens of billions of euros. So the left won the election with a promise, but like to turn this promise into reality can actually take years, and it will, they will face legal, political, and financial questions.
11: That makes absolute sense. Thank you for that insight. It's appreciated. Expropriation, a referendum in Berlin. Very, very interesting times indeed. Thank you, Enno Hinz, our colleague at Deutsche Welle in Berlin. Every Friday after 10 o'clock, we touch base with them.
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0: Views and news with Clarence Ford.
11: And now we home a hound. You know, it's my favorite part of the week. It's 10:14 exactly Friday. Of course, in collaboration with the Society for the Prevention of Cruelty to Animals, the SPCA, out in Grassy Park, we're seeking to liberate all of the dogs in their kennels, but not just their kennels, the kennels around, of course, the Western Cape and this particular city. My privilege to introduce you to Sunday. Well, Sunday's call for a Sunday. And this one comes with all the right ingredients. Sunday is a sweet teenage pup with the softest floppy ears, enormous beautiful eyes, and enough personality to fill the biggest ball. She may have arrived at the SPCA a little timid and unsure of the world, but this Sunday is ready for new beginnings. She just needs a safe home, a loving family, plenty of patience, and some positive guidance. She's still learning the ropes, including how to walk nicely on a leash. But she's a bright girl and already making strides. And let's talk about the toppings. There's a generous scoop of playful energy, a sprinkling of teenage puppy mischief, a few nuts. Well, obviously, she's a teenager. And underneath it all is a wonderfully sweet nature just waiting to shine. Sunday would love a family who will keep her busy with walks, games, gentle training, and plenty of time together. She's medium-sized, she's energetic, and ready to become someone's very best friend. And she's missing, all that she's missing is a cherry on the top. And we're hoping that cherry on the top, of course, is you. Go and meet her at the SBCA on the corner of First Avenue and First Road in Grassy Park. You can call 021-741-52. 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Every animal, as you know, adopted from the Cape of Good Hope SBCA is healthy, vaccinated, microchipped, temperament assessed, and sterilized. And you'll get great service from people who really care. And they'll help you find a pet who fits your family perfectly.
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11: Okay, welcome back. It is 10:16 exactly. We're going to be sharing some awareness about South Africa's most common male cancer. And unfortunately, awareness about it remains dangerously low. So therefore, it's all of our responsibility to spread the word. September is Prostate Cancer Awareness Month, an opportunity to raise awareness and encourage early detection about a disease that affects millions of men globally. My guest is Andrew Werberoser, the CEO of the Prostate Cancer Foundation of South Africa. Welcome, Andrew. It's great to have you with us.
14: Good morning, and good morning to all of the listeners.
11: You know, maybe I should just make a call there. If you have a question for Andrew, a question on the topic, you can use this time for that purpose. You can call us on 021-446-0567. You're welcome, of course, to WhatsApp us on 072-567-1567. One of the facts that jumped out at me from your press release is that black African men are even more prone to develop a very aggressive form of prostate cancer than black American men. And studies across Africa are seeking to identify the genetic factors that could help explain that increased risk. Maybe tell us more about that fact, Andrew.
14: Yeah, so that's a major problem in South Africa. And there's obviously underlying genetic components that we can't really change. The added problem is that in South Africa, men tend to come in when the cancer is at a fairly advanced stage as well. And that means that we are unable to cure this disease. We can only slow down progression of the disease. And that's really why the awareness is so important about prostate cancer, and particularly about the fact that there's usually no symptoms in the early stages.
11: Sure.
14: So by the time you're having symptoms, it could be too late for us to cure it. We can only slow down the progression of the disease. So that really is a major challenge there.
11: I think we've just... Andrew, are you there? Yes.
14: Yes, I'm here.
11: Okay. Local research shows that black South African men are not only significantly more likely to develop prostate cancer, but also more prone to really aggressive strains. Why do you think we're seeing this discrepancy, and how does it change the advice you give to men listening today?
14: So I think the biggest challenge is under-screening of prostate cancer for a lot of men. And that's really important because that's the only way to ensure early detection. So we're trying to encourage men from the age of 40, if they're black or they have a family history of breast or prostate cancer in a first degree relative. That's the age that you should actually go for your first screening with a PSA blood test, and other men from the age of 45. And that's really the only way we'll detect it in the early stages, when this cancer is very curable, actually.
11: Sure. Is your experience leading the foundation, or rather in that experience, what is that biggest mental barrier stopping South African men from getting tested? Is it fear of diagnosis, maybe lack of symptoms? Are there traditional taboos around men's health?
14: I think the biggest fear was the dreaded finger up the rectum, which was used to be part of screening. It's no longer required if men are not having symptoms. And I think men still think if they go for screening, the doctor's going to do that digital rectal examination, and they're terrified of that, even though it's actually just 20 seconds of minor discomfort. Men need to stop worrying about that. Screening is now just a simple PSA blood test. It's not a cancer-specific test, but it will indicate if there's something wrong in the prostate, and then we can refer men on to a urologist. That's kind of our men's health specialist. although they deal obviously with the urinary systems of both sexes, and they will do further examinations to determine whether men need to have a biopsy, which is how we diagnose prostate cancer. There are still a lot of taboos around prostate cancer. It's obviously side effects of treatments, and even the disease itself can cause erectile dysfunction and incontinence, leaking of urine, and those are obviously embarrassing issues for men to have to deal with. But the point is, we can cure this cancer if men come in the early stages and are going for their screening.
11: Okay, if men are coming in the early stages and getting a screening, I think that takes us to accessibility. And we know that early detection offers over 99% five-year survival rate when caught in time. But many South Africans present too late. So how accessible are regular PSA screenings in our public healthcare clinics, and what needs to change structurally?
14: So we really need Department of Health to be more proactive in terms of making primary healthcare clinics a little bit more male-friendly for a start. And the primary care nurses, when they are doing blood pressure checks and other checks, HIV tests, need to encourage men to do a PSA blood test. That's not happening at the moment. Often they want men to only come in when they're having symptoms. So that's a challenge. So both ourselves and cancer try and do as many free PSA screening campaigns as possible. We're using funds from the All Out Daredevil that they raised for us to help with those free screening programs. I mentioned keep a lookout for on our Facebook pages. But we do need government and Department of Health to actually step in and make screening more accessible to men. That will make a big difference, because we are under screening means under diagnosis means under treatment, and we have one of the highest death rates as a result in the world from prostate cancer, and that's preventable.
11: Prostate cancer often runs in families. What conversations should be held there? Sons, brothers, wives, what should we be talking about at home right now during Prostate Awareness Month?
14: Very important to know your family history of prostate cancer and breast cancer. So if you have a father who's had prostate cancer, or a brother or an uncle, that puts you at much higher risk, particularly if they've had that at under the age of 60. But also if you've had a mother or you have a sister with breast cancer, that also puts you in a higher risk category. So try and find out what your diseases your parents maybe had, or if they passed away, what they died from. Because that puts you in a higher risk category. We need to know that. We also now know that the BRCA2 gene, that was kind of made famous by the actress Angelina Jolie, puts women at much higher risk for breast cancer, but we also know that the BRCA2 gene puts men at a higher risk for prostate cancer. So if you are aware that your mother's had BRCA2 positive breast cancer, again, another higher risk factor.
11: Interesting. There's a widespread belief, I would say, among many men, that an elevated PSA reading automatically means you have cancer, or that an enlarged prostate always turns malignant. Maybe you should help us address the misconceptions that you are encountering, and how do you unpack them for patients?
14: Okay, so the PSA test, as I said, is not cancer specific, so please don't panic, men, if it comes back high. The other factors that can cause an elevated PSA, this is a protein that leaks out of the prostate into the bloodstream when there's a problem with the prostate. It could just be an enlarged prostate, and that's not a cancerous condition. It's a benign condition that's also very treatable, but also very common in older guys. And then it could just also be an infection, but it could be prostate cancer. And that's why if you have an elevated PSA, we need to find out what's causing that. And we're going to send you off to a urologist or to a urology department at a hospital where they'll do further checks. We have a major new technology that makes diagnosing or checking for suspicious areas in multiparametric MRI. So technology is improving all the time and enabling us to detect this disease really in the early stages when we can cure it.
11: Let's talk about that technology. When men hear that cancer diagnosis, their immediate fear is treatment side effects, maybe incontinence, maybe erectile dysfunction. How have modern treatment options and surgical techniques advanced to preserve quality of life after diagnosis?
14: So if you've got localized disease, removing the prostate

0: say, it's kind of a day procedure almost, so the recovery is very quickly, and then we have external beam radiation. So there are side effects, but the side effects are really manageable and treatable, obviously very dependent on the condition of your erections and your continence, your ability to control your bladder before you go in. So if those are problematic before you go in, then they are a little bit more difficult to treat. But really, these technologies have made a big difference. And as I said, in terms of diagnosing prostate cancer, the MRI scans are really great as well. So we also have a lot more treatment options available for advanced disease than we used to have.
1: I hear often that women play a very big role in encouraging the men in their lives to go for annual checkups. What specific role does the family member play in that early detection? And how do you initiate those conversations without creating friction?
0: So women are much better at going for their annual health checks, and I think we need to learn from them. They're also more open about talking about our health problems, which we also need to learn from. And they're more supportive of when another woman is diagnosed. So, again, we can learn from that. So when your wife tells you it's time to go for your checkups, don't ignore her. Follow up on that advice. It's not just for prostate cancer. It's for your blood pressure, for your checking for your blood sugar levels, all of those things. So like we take our cars in for a service, even though they're not giving problems, we need to do that with our bodies as well. And that way we can pick up diseases in the early stages, and our treatment outcomes will be much better.
1: My guest, Andrew Oberholzer, the CEO of the Prostate Cancer Foundation of South Africa. Let's get a check-in on the foundation itself. If you look at the national picture, Andrew, what are the primary resource gaps that your foundation, the Prostate Cancer Foundation, faces in outreach specifically? Is it a shortage of public sector urologists? Is there a lack of testing facilities in rural areas? Maybe funding for public awareness campaigns?
0: All of those. So we really are under-resourced in our public sector. We're not training enough urologists and oncologists, which are our cancer doctors. We can improve on that a lot. And just making sure that those hospitals also have more treatment options available, which is also a struggle. We definitely need to do more awareness. So both ourselves, as I said, and cancer are doing a lot of awareness. But we need to be able to know that when a patient is referred, that the waiting lists are reasonable times, and they're not in many cases, and that they're going to get adequate standard of care options at those hospitals as well. So we need to put a lot more resources into prostate cancer as life expectancy increases. So we will have more men being diagnosed with this disease, and we need to be able to diagnose and treat them properly.
1: And the numbers suggest that 13% of male cancer sufferers, 13% of deaths are related to prostate cancer.
0: Absolutely. And unfortunately, we have amongst the highest death rates in the world.
1: Wow.
0: From prostate cancer, together with Middle Africa and Western Africa and the Caribbean. So something we're definitely not proud of. We can do much better, but it involves we need to make sure that we have screening more accessible for men.
1: Okay.
0: Particularly in the rural areas.
1: So for that man listening right now, he's over 40, he's never had a PSA test, what is the exact first step he should take today when he gets into that car of his or he arrives at work?
0: Find a place and get a PSA test done. If you can afford it, you've got private medical aid, you can go straight to a pathology laboratory, to a pharmacy clinic, or to your GP. If you don't, try your local clinic. If you don't win there, try your local tertiary hospital and request a PSA screening test, because that really gives us an indication of whether there's a problem or not, and we can help you in those early stages and cure this disease.
1: And I guess, Andrew, you were unequivocal about it. It's no longer a finger up the rectum.
0: Absolutely. And I think a big relief for a lot of men, provided there's no symptoms, that PSA blood test is sufficient for us to be able to see if there's a problem, and we can then follow up with some additional tests to check if you need a prostate biopsy, which is how we diagnose prostate cancer.
1: Yeah, somebody says, thank goodness some of us are on medical aid. I would imagine if you are on medical aid, then these kind of tests are even more accessible.
0: Absolutely, and you will get access to a lot of the world standard treatments as well. We have very good urology surgeons in South Africa, very good treatment options available. Unfortunately, a lot of the newer treatment options are expensive. So if you can afford it,

0: Get medical aid, make sure you have it. If you can't, we've got a lot of work to do in the public sector, but there is help available.
1: Andrew, we appreciate your time. Andrew Werbel, who's the CEO of the Prostate Cancer Foundation of South Africa. Men over 40, consider yourself well informed. 10:30. Eyewitness News headlines. Natalie Malha standing by.
2: Thank you, Clarence. Good morning. A suspect wanted in connection with the murders of two crime intelligence officers has been killed in a shootout with police in KwaZulu-Natal. Police say a member of the special task force sustained injuries during the confrontation in Inanda. The man was accused of attacking Captain Louis Nall and Sergeant Mandla Kutsweo in Durban in April. Nall died at the scene while Kutsweo succumbed to his injuries a month later. And a suspect linked to the 2021 mass killings in KZN is expected to appear in the Durban Magistrates Court today on multiple counts of murder. KwaZulu-Natal police say the suspect was arrested near Empangeni on Wednesday evening after being on the run for 5 years. And Parliament has demanded answers over the environmental compliance of Eskom's Kusile Power Station. The Supreme Court of Appeal found failures in the environmental and water use requirements. The power utility says it completed 25 of the 41 corrective actions, but Parliament says more work is needed to address the concerns. We'll have more on these and other stories at 11 or as it happens.
3: EWN Traffic.
2: On the M5 South, a vehicle has overturned. That's between Kromboom Road and Racecourse Road, and you can expect delays from the N2. And on the N1 incoming, there's a truck broken down after Durban Road. That's in the left shoulder. Faulty traffic lights have been reported in the CBD at Tennant Street and Solari Road, in Bontheuvel at Jakes Gerville and the N2, and in Vrijgrond at Vrijgrond Avenue and Prince George Drive. Natalie Malchas, Eyewitness News, Traffic.
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1: It is 10:35, and that one that I've been looking forward to whole week. Dis-Chem Foundation. Jackie's joining us, but so too the South African Guide Dogs Association and the CoLab Centre. We all know what a dog can mean to a family. Companionship, affection, a wagging tail when you've had a really terrible day. But an assistance dog has a very different job. Now, these dogs are especially trained to support people with specific needs, like helping those who are blind or visually impaired, those much we may be familiar with, as well as some autistic or neurodivergent children as well. It helps them to navigate everyday life with greater safety, confidence, and independence. And today we're in conversation with the Dis-Chem Foundation and the South African Guide Dogs Association to discuss their partnership. The children assistance dogs can help, and their recent visit to a school for children with special needs. Views and news in conversation with the Dis-Chem Foundation, caring for the community. And welcome to Jackie, welcome to Tanya Schoenwald, and welcome to Shelley Brown. They are in our 702 studios in Johannesburg. It's good to have you guys with us.
9: Hi, Clarence. Good to be with you. Thank you.
1: Welcome, Jackie. I'm always excited to hear, especially about and from the Guide Dogs Association. Maybe I should start there with Tanya. Tanya, what does it cost to train, maybe, and place an assistance dog with a person or a family?
10: Hi, Clarence, and thank you for featuring us on the show. That's an excellent question. So it takes us 2 years to train an assistance dog, and the cost involved can range anywhere between $350,000 to $500,000, depending, of course, on the medical expenses and other issues that we might experience whilst the dog is being trained.
1: I think the big question is who qualifies for an assistance dog, and what does the assessment process involve?
10: So it's a rather intense, but I think an important place to start is that we, as the South African Guide Dogs Association, only train three types of assistance dogs. So guide dogs for the blind, service dogs for people making use of wheelchairs, and then autism support dogs for families that raise children whom are on the autism spectrum. So we do have a strict application process where we assess the needs of everyone that applies. We have intensive interviews, and we really just see that the assistance dog will be able to do the best work that it can with the families or the person that applies.
1: Tanya, how do you find the right match between dog and individual?
10: Oh, that's again such a beautiful question. I just love that you ask it. Thank you. So we have a whole system based on psychological analysis, but also the dogs very much dictate to us during their training process which of the three disciplines they will be more suited to. So for instance, a guide dog, you'll see from an early age, is very focused, very strict, not distractible, and then a service dog loves working. They love picking things up and bringing things and running and opening the fridge and bringing you a bottled water or helping you pick up your keys. So they are the real stars of the show, we always say, not to say that the other two is not. Then autism support dogs are your kinder, more loving, more affectionate dogs that want to spend time with a person that is in need, which is, in this case, children with autism.
1: I would imagine that there are responsibilities that come with, of course, taking that dog for you. So what are those responsibilities of the person or the family receiving an assistance dog?
10: Oh, most certainly. We, as the association, have a very strict monitoring and evaluation program where our trainers visit families and individuals that have received dogs from us. But the responsibility for the families and the individuals are based on the health of the dog, of course, then the fitness of the dog as well. There's no purpose in a person having an assistance dog if they don't use them. So we look at weight and then, of course, their feeding, overall and general health of the dog, as well as visits to vets every 6 months.
1: I am chatting to Tanya Schoenwald, South African Guide Dogs Association, the head of strategic and corporate partnerships in the studio in Johannesburg. Of course, Jackie, the Dis-Chem Foundation, is there with her, and so too Shelley Brown of the Colab Centre. We're going to go there now. Let's just understand the role that the Guide Dogs Association plays after the dog has been placed. Do you walk with that dog thereafter?
10: Yes, certainly we do. So we do visit the new owners and the partners or the team with the assistance dog and the person, and we have a look to see that everybody is working together very well. So yes, definitely we monitor and evaluate the program throughout the life of the assistance dog.
1: Shame, do the assistant dogs retire ever?
10: Yes, most certainly they do. So depending on the health of the dog, we normally retire them between the ages of 8 and 10 years.
1: Wow.
10: And then they are just a normal pet and they get to live their golden years in joy and fun and no longer working.
1: I'm sure the people wouldn't want to give them up, so they just kind of stay there. They would become part of
10: exactly.
1: Family by that time, wouldn't they? Yeah.
10: Exactly, yes.
1: Okay, without a care in the world. Okay, now, what difference does an assistance dog make to the individual? We need to understand that. Not just the individual, the family and their quality of life.
10: We have so many wonderful stories and testimonials to tell. So in terms of all three of the disciplines, I believe the most important part is that it gives independence and mobility to many people that have always relied on human intervention to be able to navigate from home to work within an office environment or in a school environment or at university. Just getting from your home to the shops, getting from your home to the community center, all of those issues have always been reliant on human intervention, whereas when you have an assistance dog, that really, really changes everything and you
1: sure.
10: become independent.
1: And with that, it comes dignity as well, doesn't it?
10: That's precisely it. Yes, it does. Self-confidence, independence, and in many cases also the dog becomes sort of a social interaction tool, you know, if I may say that, because complete strangers will come up to you and say, oh, you have a beautiful dog. Am I allowed to touch your assistance dog or your guide dog? And there you are, and a conversation opens. So it does a lot for a person's independence and, as I say, their self-confidence as well.
1: Okay, I'm also fascinated with Shelley Brown's work within that collective. Shelley Brown is with a Colab Center, a special needs educator, specializing in speech therapy specifically. Welcome, Shelley. Great to have you.
11: Thank you, Clarence.
1: Maybe tell us more about your school and your work with children with special needs, particularly in the area of speech and communication.
11: So first of all, it's not a school, it's a center. And we have children who are both neurotypical and neurodiverse there. For whatever reason, they don't fit into the mainstream, and they've chosen to come to our center to be facilitated in what they want to achieve. Some want curriculum, some want vocational skills, some want or need this. They need the OT, the physio, the psychotherapy, biokinetics, physiotherapy, and we have some teachers there to help out as well. And we work with them at their level of what they need, and we try as much as we can to bring them to their potential and beyond. And we were lucky enough to have the guide dogs bring their dogs to our center. And watching how these guide dogs actually regulated the children and settled them just shows how these dogs have an effect on the people to bring about this, what we call regulation on a physical, emotional, and social level, which then opens them up to better learning one-on-one and certainly to interacting on a social level. And just going into the dogs further, the dogs provide a relationship for these people who are probably mostly neurodivergent, and they don't have any expectations of the children. So without having any expectations on them, it just lowers so much anxiety, which we find that we have to deal with so many of the people and the children we work with. So it just brings about a space and a place for them to be able to learn. And then, as you said, there's dignity with that. Once they're learning, they then take that dignity and independence with them. And we were just saying that they can use it when they go into the offices. So there's just so much available. It might not be direct on speech and language, although I just have to add that these dogs are there and the children form relationships with them because they know expectations. They're so happy to start talking from being nonverbal to their dogs.
1: You know, it's these kind of wow moments that I've become used to when Jackie's around. But that's the work of the DISCM Foundation and the South African Guide Dogs Association, of course, with us and the CoLab Center. And you can be part of bringing the joy, bringing the dignity, bringing the independence to people as well. That's ultimately what it's all about. And I'm thinking there are so very many blind people or people who are visually impaired. They listen to radio. They listen to this particular station. It'd be really great to know from you just what that guide dog brings to your life, to hear it from your mind. And I have no doubt from your heart as well. You're welcome, of course, to join the conversation via WhatsApp at 072-567-1567. Send us a WhatsApp voice note or a text note, or call us directly on 021-446-0567. We are chatting with Shelley Brown of the CoLab Center, a special needs educator specializing in speech therapy. It is 10:47. So the Guide Dog Association and the DISCM Foundation, they recently visited your center. Let me get the words right.
11: Yes.
1: What were your first impressions of the visit and the assistance dogs?
11: There was so much hype at the center. People were running, jumping. They were just almost, I won't call them wild, but I'll say hyped. And the dogs just sat quiet, calm eyes, didn't bark, didn't approach anybody. They were just beautiful. And you could almost see the children settling into that calmness, matching their breathing to the dog's breathing.
1: Wow.
11: And of course, that's just the way to settle everything.
1: Yeah.
11: The dogs provide a lot of grounding and regulation and deep pressure to the to the children who are either underregulated or overstimulated. So at one point, you could see these children going to the dogs, lying on the dogs, just getting that deep pressure, which actually settles them. You can imagine sometimes when people are unsettled, a deep hug holds them. A mother will hold her baby tightly when the baby's crying. So the dogs provide that for the children. And there were some children who were a little bit fearful of the dogs.
1: Yes.
11: But just seeing how calm these dogs were, how gentle they were, and watching the other children interact with the dogs, they all began to touch and to even feed the dogs little treats. It was just amazing. And then you could see how they opened up to start speaking, asking questions. So it really started, I would say, with settling everybody, maintaining that calm, and then allowing new behaviors to come out of the different children, and much more appropriate behaviors, both in terms of what they were saying, how they were saying it, and how they were approaching the dogs and the other people.
1: What you're saying is when that, and you're saying the trepidation was easily overcome, you're saying there was a deeper side of the child that was exposed or came through thereafter.
11: I would say so, yes. Wow. This courage came through.
1: Yes.
11: I want to face this challenge and achieve something.
1: Yes.
11: But not from an expectation from someone else, but a self-expectation.
1: Were there any reactions, maybe moments that particularly surprised you or moved you?
11: I would say seeing some of the children, like, they're so stressed and anxious, but just seeing them relax into the dogs, see them try things that they hadn't done before, and then to just feel listened to. I think there were some who were asking questions about dogs in general, about their own dogs who are not trained. I think seeing this insight and this deep need to connect, which is what really struck me. And then just moving over into how it made the people and the children seem more appropriate and relaxed.
1: I'm getting a sense from you, Shelley, that you want to standardize matters and certainly include the dogs in the therapy that that you bring. But from that professional perspective, I'm sure you see that potential for assistance dogs in supporting children with autism and other special needs.
11: Definitely. You know, we've got a child there who is has cerebral palsy. So he could have a dog who could help him both settle if he feels stressed, because that does happen to him, and it could help him in terms of what Tanya said, if he can't reach something or if something's happened and he needs somebody to go for help. But in general, I would say if the dog is with a person who has some kind of special needs, the fact that they have this connection and they know that this dog is there to help them, and they're going to then perform in a much more effective way, efficient way, and again, I'm going back to that same word, appropriate way.
1: Sure.
11: Yeah, and independence. I'm going back to independence as well. So when they're sitting next to us and working, they could have their dog there, which just keeps them settled. When they go out to the shops, when they start working, just putting your hand on that dog in a social, anxious, provoking situation, matching your breathing to that, learning how this calms you down, is going to bring out, from a speech language point of view, so much speech language interaction that is just going to make people connect with people who are different.
1: And
11: those people who are different with people who are what we would consider not different.
1: Sure. And so much imagination as well. I can't even imagine the amount of weight off the parent's shoulders as well.
11: Tanya has a story about that.
1: Okay, but just having seen the children's reactions firsthand, what do you think people should understand about the value of an assistance dog beyond simply having a dog as a companion?
11: These are very intelligent creatures.
1: Yeah.
11: They can help us in so many ways to bring out and go beyond what we expect of the children who are neurodivergent or have some kind of disability. But as I say, Tanya has many stories. I had one or two interactions, so she can give you so many more, and possibly even Jacqueline can give you more.
1: Sure. I'm just wondering, Tanya, do you want to comment on the kind of weight that comes off the parents' shoulders?
10: Oh yes, absolutely, I'd love to. We have had several incidents where families as a unit could, for instance, not go out together. One of the parents always had to remain at home with their autistic child because of the social anxiety. Now, since they have received their autism support dog, the family goes out as a unit for the first time in maybe 4 or 5 years, we have incidents where one particular little girl couldn't sleep by herself. So one of the parents had to sleep with her. On the day that she received her dog, she told her father it's not necessary for him to sleep in her room any longer, because she now has her own companion that can sleep with her. So you can just imagine what the impact of that is on a family.
1: Slam dunk.
10: Yes.
1: No, for sure.
10: Yes, 100%.
1: Jackie, again, you're accused of bringing dignity, independence, firing imagination, maybe creativity. My goodness, you are guilty as charged. This is wonderful.
9: Terrence, the love of dogs. I think you and I are both animal lovers, so this is a very easy one for us.
1: Yeah, I guess a bit of a no-brainer as well, but helping us to understand things and to be part of the equation, ultimately just liberating, you know, young people, adults, people that are visually impaired. It's amazing, this kind of story. And maybe just tell us about the collaboration between the Dis-Chem Foundation and especially, you know, the two entities with us, SA Guide Dogs Association and the CoLab Center.
9: Well, the Dis-Chem Foundation supports the South African Guide Dog Association in its work to enhance the independence, safety and quality of life of people who are visually impaired, as well as children and adults with autism. So through this partnership, the foundation contributes to financially towards the provision of training assistance dogs. And again, you know, the most important thing for us is the confidence, the independence, the being able to participate in everyday life that these people otherwise wouldn't be able to do. And having been fortunate enough to interact with the SA Guide Dog Association often, it was a no-brainer for me to approach the CoLab Center and Shelley and say, I'd love to see how the pups interact with the children. And I must make mention of the fact that all the dogs that were with us on that particular day were still puppies. They were fresh out of training.
1: Noted.
9: So that was very important. So they're not old hats at this. These are beautiful little pups that are going to go to their families and to their forever home soon. And something else I think Tanya forgot to mention, which is with partnerships like the Dis-Chem Foundation and the assistance we support in many of the corporates, these dogs are very easily affordable to those in need, obviously post thorough due diligence by the GDA. Correct me, Tanya, it's 300 Rand to be able to have a guide dog if you qualify, or an assistance dog.
10: You're absolutely correct, Jackie, and thank you for pointing that out. Yes, as a non-profit organization and a non-government organization, our services that we deliver are for free, which actually does mean that the 300 Rand payable is a contractual fee. Call it an admin fee, if you like. It's once off, and it is for the lifetime of the dog as well.
1: Wow. We're going to have to wrap it there. A big thank you, Jackie, from the Dis-Chem Foundation, Tanya Schoenwald, SA Guide Dogs Association, Shelley Brown, the CoLab Center. It was really great chatting with you, and thank you for bringing us a little closer to what it's all about.
10: Thank you, Clarence.
11: Thank you very much.
1: And of course, did you know that every time you swipe your Dis-Chem Better Rewards card, you're contributing towards the Dis-Chem Foundation? The foundation works closely with registered NGOs to help improve the lives of struggling communities, and recent support initiatives include feeding programs, as community gardens, as providing access to clean water, assistance with education and early childhood development, and distributing blankets to those in need. And the more you swipe, the more you save, the more you give. 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At 2 minutes to 11 o'clock, Natalie Malchus now standing by with Eyewitness News at the top of the hour. Just
12: Andalex it. 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Andalex, South Africa's number one choice for sore mouth and throats. For more information, speak to your healthcare professional. 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
2: Good morning, I'm Natalie Malchas. Acting Police Minister Feroz Khachalia says allegations that Presidential Protection Unit head Wally Ruerda prevented the opening of a criminal case following the robbery at the President's Palapala farm could not be proven. Khachalia says this was the ultimate responsibility of the farm manager and not Ruerda. The police minister was responding to a written parliamentary question from the EFF on whether Ruerda had any case to answer to related to the burglary of foreign currency at the president's Limpopo farm. Babalo Ndenze has more.
18: Major General Wally Ruerda did not officially open a criminal case or report the 2020 Palapala burglary through standard police channels. According to investigations into the matter, Ruerda instead chose to conduct an independent, unofficial probe, which led him to as far as Namibia. The EFF, in its question to Minister Feroz Khachalia, also asked whether he will furnish the party with the report or representation that was provided by Ruerda on his reasons. But Khachalia says the farm manager bore fiduciary responsibility for the farm, including initiation of a case docket. He says Major General Ruerda was not the first responder and there is no evidence that he refused or prevented the opening of a case, and this allegation could not be proven. Babalo Ndenze, Eyewitness News, Parliament.
2: Mteto Nyati's tenure as Eskom's board chairperson has been extended for another 3 years. The extension comes as Eskom enters what government has called a new phase, with the focus now shifting towards the power utility's long-term mandate. Electricity and Energy Minister Kgotsietso Ramakgopa says there's no need to fix what isn't broken, pointing to the board's efforts to stabilize the power utility.
19: So we're happy to say that the cabinet has taken a decision that Dr. Mteto Nyati is best suited to continue on that journey, that we give him a 3-year mandate to be able to deliver on this, working with his team of board members and the competent, reliable, and experienced team of technocrats led by the Group CEO, Mr. Dan Marokan.
2: But Ramakgopa says Eskom's failure to deliver affordable and reliable electricity has a direct impact on South Africa's economy. The Electricity and Energy Minister has acknowledged the power utility has failed to fulfill its mandate, with unreliable supply and high costs contributing to weaker economic activity. He says this means Eskom's board now has to look at how the mandate should be recalibrated, given the country's heavy dependence on the utility.
19: So it's important that when we rethink of this Eskom going into the future, having overcome load shedding, we must be able to recalibrate this Eskom in a manner that it responds to the moment, it responds to how we see the future of the electricity ecosystem in our country.
2: The suspect linked to the 2021 mass killings in KZN is expected to appear in the Durban Magistrates Court today on multiple counts of murder. KwaZulu-Natal police say the suspect was arrested near Empangeni on Wednesday evening after being on the run for 5 years. Puleng Maake has more.
20: On 16 October 2021, gunmen entered a house in the Palmeet Road informal settlement and opened fire on the occupants. 6 people were killed in the incident, among them were 2 minors. On the same day, in a separate incident, the 3 others were killed in the area. Police believe the suspects are linked to the incidents. One of the 2 suspects identified was killed during a police shootout. Puleng Maake, Eyewitness News.
2: In news from the continent, online monitor NetBlocks says the internet has been disrupted in northern Ethiopia as conflict rages between the federal government and Tigray rebels. Rebels in the northern region of Tigray seized local airports and launched attacks in neighboring states this week, saying that they were again in a full-blown war with the federal government. Locals fear a repeat of the telecoms blackout and supplies blockade imposed on Tigray by the federal government during the last civil war in 2020 and 2022 that killed about 600,000 people. The Tigray People's Liberation Front launched offensives into Amhara and Afar regions this week, saying they were responding to attacks by federal forces. Moving to the markets now, gold is trading at $4,277.98 an ounce. The rand 16.43 to the dollar, 21.71 to the pound, 18.68 to the euro, and Brent crude is trading at $105.66 a barrel. In your traffic on the M5 South, a vehicle overturned. That's between Kromboom Road and Racecourse Road, and you can expect delays from the N2. On the N1 incoming, there's a truck broken down after Durban Road. That's on the left shoulder. And faulty traffic lights have been reported in Khayelitsha on Muway and Alium Drive, and in Vrygrond on Vrygrond Avenue and Prince George Drive, as well as the CBD at Tennant Street and Solari Road. It's a cloudy and wet day forecast for the city with thunderstorms and rain showers, a low of 13 and a high of 24 degrees. The top story this hour, Acting Police Minister Feroz Khachalia says allegations at Presidential Protection Unit head Wally Ruida prevented the opening of a criminal case following the theft of foreign currency at President Cyril Ramaphosa's Palapala farm could not be proven.
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1: Very good morning to you. It's 7 minutes past 11 o'clock exactly. We enter that final hour of views and news for the week. It's a final hour that I'm looking forward to. We are going to talk pro bono work. Access to justice is part of South Africa's living heritage, and South Africa's Heritage Month is known not only about celebrating culture, traditions and languages, also about protecting the constitutional values of dignity, equality, freedom and justice. Having rights in the Constitution is not enough if people cannot access or understand those rights. We'll touch on related matters with DiCarlo Singo, a director and head of pro bono practice at Worksmen's Attorneys. And thereafter, after 11:30, we'll be talking to the Sun Quintet, or rather members of the Sun Quintet, Melissa's Ware Plaiki on piano keyboards and Stuart Martin on drums. The Sun Quintet is an award-winning contemporary South African jazz ensemble originated from the vibrant student music community at Stellenbosch University. There is so much happening at Stellenbosch University on the creative front. I am not surprised that is happening on the jazz front as well. And it is literally, there's a lot of action. Let's explore all the action on Stellenbosch University and the action attributed to Sun Quintet after 11:30. That's some of the stuff we are planning to talk about in Views and News till 12.
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1: Okay, so pro bono work is going to find its pride of place right here. The folk is there. And of course, we are talking to our guest, Carlo Singo, director and head of the pro bono practice at Worksman's Attorneys. Welcome to you, Carlo Singo. It's great to have you with us.
0: Morning, and thank you for having me.
1: Yeah, access to the law in a country with the highest Gini coefficient could prove difficult for some, wouldn't it?
0: It would. I mean, one of the unique things about South Africa as a country and as a democracy is that we present as a bit of a paradox. So on the one hand, our constitution is considered the most progressive in the world, and this is because it has, you know, a broad range of rights that many other democracies don't necessarily enjoy. And that obviously makes it unique and special. And this is why it's lauded as one of the best constitutions in the world. On the other hand, South Africa is regarded, as you said, as one of the most unequal countries in the world, if not the most unequal country in the world, by the likes of the World Bank and the IMF and so on. So there's a legitimate need to address this inequality, this wide divide between, you know, the affluent and the indigent members of society. And this is essentially where pro bono legal services come in, because the preamble of the Constitution specifically lists social justice as a national priority. And what is social justice? It's essentially, you know, a value system rooted in Ubuntu, in the context of South Africa specifically, that requires socially responsible individuals and organizations to act toward positive societal transformation by ensuring that everyone has access to these basic human rights that are guaranteed by the Constitution, which, as you said earlier, include dignity, freedom, equality, and justice. So in our capacity as lawyers, we sort of have this obligation to, you know, meaningfully contribute to the social justice project by realizing access to justice, which obviously for us means providing pro bono legal services to indigent members of society and the civil society organizations that support them.
1: Let's look at our pro bono system. Has it been specifically honed for South Africa's circumstances? Because there's no shortage of critics who maybe argue that it's not sufficiently honed. How would you respond to such critics?
0: I mean, look, the reality is this. The Legal Practice Act, which is the act that governs or regulates lawyers, makes provision for community service, right? The problem, though, is that that provision is not currently in implementation. It hasn't been implemented yet. So what that means, essentially, I mean, even though there's that section, there's that act, which will eventually make it a priority for all lawyers to do some pro bono work, many lawyers are not currently doing pro bono work, which means that they're not contributing to access to justice and not contributing to social justice needs. So obviously, there are many lawyers who are not doing that, but there are, on the contrary, of course, many other lawyers who are doing it through, you know, law clinics, and firms such as ours who are doing it through our pro bono departments.
1: Yeah. So it's not mandatory?
0: Not currently. It's,
1: okay.
0: It's intended to be mandatory. It will eventually be made mandatory, but as things currently stand, like I said, the provision that's intended to make it mandatory is not currently in implementation. So lawyers are strongly encouraged by the Legal Practice Council to do pro bono work, but there's no compulsory mandate at this point in time, even though it will eventually come to be.
1: I get that. And there's sufficient reason for us to defend the system, but there's sufficient reason for us to agitate for, you know, changes, maybe more, you know, some reform, whatever the case may be. But just looking at your practice, looking at Workman's, there, you've secured landmark victories for asylum seekers, for vulnerable workers. I think that in itself is proof that despite administrative flaws, that the private bar maybe remains a vital engine for that constitutional rights in South Africa.
0: Yeah, that's exactly right. I mean, look, there are different ways in which we provide pro bono legal services. I'll just take you through them very quickly. But essentially, one of the things we realized as a private practice is that one of the great barriers to accessing justice is a lack of information about your rights and what entitlements you have in law. So the first thing we do as a practice, as a pro bono practice at Worksmith specifically, is that we look to raise public awareness on legal issues, on the rights available to people by providing training, engaging in community workshops, presenting seminars, webinars, and that sort of thing to members of the public, to make them aware of the fact that, in terms of this and that act, you have these and those rights. So we do these workshops, go out into the community and present, and then we publish articles online, for example, on things such as, very recently I published on the small claims court, making people aware of their rights and what that court is there for. So that's the first thing we do. We contribute to, raising public awareness and providing training and essentially rights literacy to members of the public. The second thing we do is that we support advocacy initiatives. Usually what this means is that we monitor legislative changes or proposed changes to national policy by government. And when we identify something that we feel may, affect a certain group of people in a negative way, or maybe, a violation of some constitutional rights and so on, we identify those to, different society organizations, civil society organizations we work with, and we offer to make submissions on their behalf. Sometimes it's the organizations themselves that identify the potential changes and approach us with a request for assistance in addressing certain issues. So obviously this comes in the form of making submissions to Parliament about how a certain proposal may not work how it's intended, and how that organization might feel it might be better suited to change. So that's the second way we contribute. The third way in which we sort of provide pro bono services is by reaching out into the communities directly. And the way we do that for us specifically is that we have established a dedicated law clinic in Diepsloot here in the north of Johannesburg. And if you know anything about Diepsloot, you'll know that it's a highly impoverished community. And that is majorly underserved by government in terms of service delivery and needs of the members of the community and so on. So we've established a law clinic in that community with a view to sort of eliminating the barriers to access to justice. So it's difficult. So we have a law firm. It's based in a certain location in Sandton, but someone in Diepsloot won't be able to get to Sandton to consult with a lawyer. So we go out to the community where we've established this law clinic and make ourselves available to consult with members of the public and advise them on whatever issues they need assistance with there. And also, in another sense, we collaborate with an organization called ProBono.org, where we staff their law clinics from time to time and advise members of the community through that channel as well. Another thing that we do as a pro bono, as a firm to contribute to pro bono, is that many of our directors, especially the senior directors, will contribute to, judicial administration. Mm-hmm. And the way they do that is by providing, acting on a pro bono basis as acting judges in the High Court, in the Labor Court, and as commissioners of the Small Claims Court, which obviously strengthens the capacity of the judiciary's ability to provide justice. And then the last thing we do, of course, is the most obvious thing, which is direct legal representation to members of the public that require legal representation, as well as, again, the organizations that support, social justice. So we literally will take on matters, represent a client in court, especially in matters that deal with human rights specifically, or in enhancing access to justice.
1: Yeah, I get you. In fact, one of my questions was going to be, you know, critics often call those mandatory hours a tick box exercise, and I think Workmen's especially has turned that obligation into real access. Specifically, that satellite legal clinic in Diepsloot did catch my attention, and I think just a great model of what can actually be done. It brought me to another question in my mind, and maybe you can help me with that. Dakala Singo is director and head of the pro bono practice at Workmen's Attorneys. I was thinking, if the Legal Practices Council removed that 40-hour requirement tomorrow, would public interest work slow down? But I get the sense that especially at Workmen's, Big Law genuinely is motivated to fund social justice work regardless of regulations. You see it as an important part of the very important role that the law plays in this country.
0: We do. I mean... One, so obviously the obligation, again, which is not currently implemented, requires that each lawyer contribute 40 hours of pro bono services a year. But we as Worksmen, and there are many other firms that do the same, we exceed that number significantly. I mean, so it's not trying to meet an obligation. It's not trying to do a tick box exercise for us. It's a matter of contributing meaningfully, and this is why we end up contributing thousands and thousands as a firm of hours in pro bono legal services every year, well in excess of the minimum 40 hours that's required.
1: I want to touch on Musanga versus the Minister of Labour as well. Dakala, you successfully challenged the exclusion of asylum seekers from the UIF. I mean, how hard is it to convince corporate law firms that litigating on behalf of non-citizens is a priority when public sentiment can be hostile?
0: The reality is this. In the work that we do, we obviously come across a certain clients and we pick up patterns on issues affecting groups of people, right? So in that matter specifically, I had had a series of clients coming to me, and they were identifying that once they've become dismissed by their employer, which should entitle them to UIF at that stage, what they were realizing when they go to the Department of Labor was that even though they had contributed. So with the UIF, as an employee, you're required to contribute to the UIF fund or the unemployment insurance fund. But once you become unemployed under specific circumstances, you are then able to claim from the UIF fund based on the contributions you made. So for asylum seekers specifically, the issue was that they don't have ID numbers like citizens have. So when they went to claim UIF after having their employment terminated, they were told that you can't access this money, which you have directly contributed to, simply because you don't have an ID number. Despite public sentiment on, foreign nationals, that is just a clear violation Absolutely. Of human rights, because individuals are actually contributing to this fund, but they're not able to access the funds when they need them once they become unemployed. So we obviously took it on that basis. It was quite, at least in our view, an obvious human rights violation, and that it violated dignity, equality, and all these other things.
1: And thank you for that.
0: Like I said, no, very happy to have assisted those asylum seekers. So, that's just one case we dealt with. We obviously deal with
1: I want to understand, just in terms of winning a constitutional court case is one thing, but enforcement by state departments is another. I think for me, the question is, are court victories turning into real lived changes on the ground for vulnerable communities?
0: I mean, it takes work. Government is government, and it operates the way it does, which is very slowly. through our work, I mean, and again, I don't want to make it seem like we're the only sort of firm that
1: does. No, sure, this, but sure. I'm celebrating your victories.
0: So, you know, through our pro bono departments and then NPOs, NGOs and civil society organizations do the same. You know, we make sure to hold government to account. Once we've obtained these judgments and court orders, we obviously follow up with the relevant government department to make sure that they're being implemented, because a victory on paper is meaningless to Absolutely. People on the ground if it's not helping them.
1: Dikala Singo, my guest, director and head of the pro bono practice at Worksmen's Attorneys. You know, the big question about community service versus, let's talk, courtroom representation. Section 29 allows lawyers to do community service like lecturing or maybe administrative tasks. Should the LPC maybe narrow the definition so that pro bono strictly means direct legal advice or courtroom representation?

0: looking now to introduce a provision that specifically says the provision of pro bono legal services falls under community service. And incidentally, myself, as the head of pro bono at Wordsmiths, together with the pro bono heads of other law firms with pro bono departments, have made submissions collectively and many others individually as well, to get the Department of Justice and the Legal Practice Council to, you know, make certain changes to clarify what pro bono legal services can and should look like. You know, because, like you said, lecturing is one thing, but then how does that assist, you know, a member of the public who actually needs access to justice, who needs their rights or their human rights realized in a real world setting? It's a work in progress, and like I said, when I spoke earlier about the fact that we support advocacy initiatives, this is, I guess, an advocacy initiative by us as legal practitioners, trying to make it so that even though the term is community service, it actually is a meaningful way of providing access to justice through pro bono legal services.
1: And when a major firm takes on the state in a public interest litigation, I'm wondering, does it create tension maybe with corporate clients or government stakeholders? I would imagine you gotta manage the balance.
0: Look, it depends. Ultimately, you know, one of the factors that one must consider when taking on any new matter is whether there's a conflict of interest.
2: Sure.
0: And of course, there is instances where, you know, a certain government department may be a client of the firm, in which case that would be an obvious conflict of interest and we can't take on such a matter. But we would obviously refer an individual of that nature to a different organization or law firm. I don't think it causes any awkwardness as long as you are operating ethically and managing situations where conflicts potentially arise. It shouldn't be an issue for both corporate clients and government.
1: Yeah, they want winners, don't they? What do you want? Yeah. You want winners. Okay, let's look at the cost of justice and the missing middle. You know, middle classes are really, at least from this vantage point, I'm getting a sense that they are really desperately trying to keep their heads above water. If an ordinary citizen earning 12 grand a month gets unfairly dismissed or faces what? Unlawful eviction. They fail the legal aid means tests, yet private litigation costs tens of thousands, probably out of their reach. What are they supposed to do?
0: You know, that's a difficult one. And I think one of the ways that the Department of Justice and the Legal Practice Council are looking to deal with that is in the bill that I previously mentioned, they've said, well, obviously they're looking to introduce a specific provision that says pro bono legal services, but coupled with that, and this is again to deal specifically with the missing middle, is to say that community service or pro bono legal services may include representing people on a reduced fee basis. So instead of representing them at your normal fee, you will represent them at a lesser fee. The problem, of course, is that we don't know what that lesser fee is, what percentage, and that sort of thing. So in the submissions that we made recently, those are some of the things we sought clarity on from the department and from the Legal Practice Council, because I'm not sure if this is a joke that you've heard, but we as lawyers have this inside joke that lawyers can't even afford their own services sometimes, you know, because that's because getting a lawyer is that expensive.
1: I get you.
0: So, yeah, to address the missing middle, the Department of Justice has made that proposal, which the specifics of will be determined down the line in time.
1: Last question, just a one sentence answer. If you had the ear of the Minister of Justice today, what reform would you be pressing?
0: You know, in a country such as ours with these many problems, it would be hard to identify one specific thing. I mean, we have, for example, I have different forms of litigation going

0: on involving the Minister of Justice. Any one of those matters, I would say, you know, can you please address this? But
1: one
0: specific issue that I hold close to my heart and which I think is important is obviously the issue of gender-based violence. And, you know, we have the Domestic Violence Act, but I feel like a lot of people still don't benefit from that act because the Department of Justice doesn't raise the necessary awareness in public and so on. So I think that would be an issue that I would highlight, that the Domestic Violence Act needs to be enhanced to make the protections it's supposed to afford more efficient, especially in the context of gender-based violence.
1: Dakala Singo, we must thank you for your time and for your insights. Director and head of the pro bono practice at Worksmen's Attorneys, getting a sense of the action and maybe what is necessary on that particular front as well. And bring the time to 11:31. It is time for Eyewitness News headlines. Natalie Malha standing by.
2: Thank you, Clarence. Good morning. Dozens of Ekurhuleni residents are marching through Kwatema as part of a campaign against gender-based violence. This is aimed at raising awareness among particularly men, urging them to advocate for the protection of women and children. The discovery of women's bodies on Gauteng's East Rand has sent shockwaves across the world, sparking South Africans to act against gender-based violence. One of the marchers, Freddie Tlekana, urged police to find the perpetrators and shared a message to men.
3: Whatever that they are doing, it will come back to their children. It will be a sign that my father left me with this. So they will inherit what their father are doing now, even though they are not with them. But it will go back to their kids. So they must just do the right thing, respect each and every person that they meet wherever they are.
2: Acting Police Minister Feroz Khuchalia says allegations that Presidential Protection Unit head Wally Ruda prevented the opening of a criminal case following the robbery at the President's Limpopo farm could not be proven. Khuchalia says this was the ultimate responsibility of the farm manager and not Ruda. And Mteto Nyati's tenure as Eskom's board chairperson has been extended for another 3 years. The extension comes as Eskom enters what government has called a new phase, with the focus now shifting towards the power utility's long-term mandate. Electricity and Energy Minister Gotsetso Ramakgopa says there's no need to fix what isn't broken, pointing to the board's efforts to stabilize the power utility. We'll have more on these and other stories at noon or as it happens.
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2: On the M5 South, a vehicle has overturned and lost its load. That's between Kromboom Road and Racecourse Road. You can expect delays there. And on the M3 South, traffic slows down approaching Newlands Avenue. There are also multiple defective sets reported across the peninsula. Should you come across any one of those, please treat it as a four-way stop. Natalie Malchas, Eyewitness News, Traffic.
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4: If music be the food of love. It's 11:37 and it is Friday, so music will be the food of love. We've got the Sun Quintet in the studio. Well, members of the Sun Quintet in the studio with me. One of the most compelling young jazz collectives emerging out of the Western Cape. Formed by students across paths at Stellenbosch University. The band fuses traditional South African jazz idioms rooted in Cape jazz in Guma, indigenous rhythms with modern contemporary improvisational structures as well. And yeah, welcome to my guests, Melisizwe Plaiki, pianist and composer hailing from George. Melisizwe holds significant distinction as the first official jazz student enrolled at Stellenbosch University. Of course, studying under Cape Jazz icon Ramon Alexander. He won Artscape Young Artist Award 2021, was selected for the National Youth Band. Stuart Martin, drummer percussionist coming from Paarl. Stuart, a multi-instrumentalist, an advanced diploma student in orchestral conducting at Stellenbosch University. He plays a central leadership role on the Maltese Jazz Society organizing committee, straggling, classical execution, big band arranging, and jazz drumming. Does that sum it up, or did I leave out? I don't have a lot of time. I couldn't go through all of your stuff.
5: Pretty much. Fine. Thank you, Clarence.
4: You know, so I'm a University of the Western Cape alumnus.
5: Okay.
4: And great. My love affair with music specifically and jazz, music generally and jazz specifically, actually came about because of my time at the University of the Western Cape. Mm. There was Robbie Jansen performing. It was Basil Manabakutsik performing Munkunku Ngozi, and even that other Plaatjies, Dizu Plaatjies.
5: Dizu Plaatjies.
4: Fell in love with Amampondo as well. And I really thought that the University of the Western Cape would become that ground zero of musical exploration, maybe specifically jazz as well, just given its positioning as the university of the left, you know, of the working class. It didn't quite go there. And then for a long time, UCT was like the ground zero. I mean, when a young Salilo Salota came through there, and a young Judith Zapuma, Jimmy Lulu, so very many came through there. That was just a hive of activity, I remember, especially in the late 90s and the early noughties. I was like, wow! And now, Stellenbosch is emerging. The only thing that came out of Stellenbosch in the past was Afrikaans music. And I think jazz has given it a great little opportunity to vent, maybe, from a past that was a little too restrictive on young minds. I think it is flourishing on the jazz front specifically. I wouldn't have thought that possible. Why is it happening?
6: I think we had an interest in composing our own music. So I think as a collective, we were all students at the Stellenbosch University, and then we decided to play our own music. So I think that's maybe how it started and how we've been lasting so long, and we're still continuing with this journey.
5: And then from my side, I think the obvious and the very big pioneers at Stellenbosch in terms of jazz, Mrs. Felicia Lesch has been doing a lot of work in the what we call the certificate program, which is the jazz-interested young students who want to come and do some music education who otherwise maybe couldn't. So Mrs. Lesh has been doing that for the past, 20-plus years, there around. And she's been getting all of the people into the department.
4: She's been amazing.
5: And she's been amazing. She founded the big band, the University Jazz Band. And she also played a very big role in having Ramon Alexander come in.
4: Huge dynamo.
5: Yes. No, that I think is an awesome duo. And she played a big role in getting him involved, even back plus maybe 10, 15-ish years ago, there already. And then then Ramon came back, and then this was in 2020, in COVID time. And then he restarted this jazz growth, you can say. And ever since then, that's where we come from. That's how we learned. It was through Ramon. And obviously through Mrs. Lesh.
4: What do you mean it was through Ramon? You went to Stellenbosch University because of Ramon? Is that what you said?
5: No. So we were all students before he came.
4: Okay.
5: Most of us, everyone who was involved. Yeah. And then Ramon kind of came in the COVID time to start we called it an improv class. And then he started teaching jazz theory, jazz harmony, jazz playing in 2020 virtually. And then when we could all come back together in 2021, we had a group of very interested people, and then that's how the jazz coming, at least of this time, came through to Stellenbosch.
4: Interestingly, Stellenbosch University bestowed on Jonathan Butler an honorary doctorate.
5: Of course.
4: Would have expected that, you know, maybe to come from the University of the Western Cape. Shoot, come on, you got to catch up, UWC. But I think that was very significant. And I think what it suggests is, I mean, yes, you can identify Mrs. Lesh, you can identify Ramon Alexander, but I think we have an institution here that is really enabling cross-cultural discovery. And what better than jazz to put such a mingle-moose together
5: 100%.
4: Into one thing? And when I look at your band, Sun Quintet, you are representative of diversity over there. And jazz enables you to put all of that mixed kind of contributions into one little pot.
5: Of course. Great. Yeah, great. Of course. Well said.
4: Do you know what's going to come out on the other side? Do you have, like, foregone conclusions?
5: No.
4: Okay.
5: And it's funny you say this, the mengelmoes. There's a lot of people who came through not knowing much about jazz, myself included, actually. I knew about it, I knew of it, but it wasn't until we actually got the ensemble together and the classes together that we actually, you know, dive deep into it. But you say that, and, you know, there's been so many people as well who just had a little bit of interest in jazz, being from the classical Stellenbosch University music department. So I think of flute players, I think of brass players that have this very heavy classical background that are also just showing a little bit of interest and then ends up taking part in that class. And they all testify to their, you know, their experience there, that it was such a positive experience as well, that these two worlds can meet and how can we influence each other. And I think the jazz department in Stellenbosch at the moment is a happy addition. I think there's a lot of people who are so grateful for it to be there, and a lot of people who are also influenced by it in the classical side.
4: I hope you guys understand what you're doing to yourselves and talking to the Sun Quintet. Melissa is where Plyke representing, so to Stuart Martin, and the band features Mark Lynch on saxophone. There's Aubrey Matsila on trombone and Shadley Govar on bass. Are you trying to make a career out of jazz? You know what they say about jazz. If you want to make a small fortune from jazz, you've got to start with a big one.
6: Yes. I think my mentality is that I give it the best shot I have. We lay it all out there, and that's how we roll.
4: This is your tool of the trade.
6: Yes. We give our all, and it's up to God where we go.
4: Yeah, I hear you, but it's been tough for musicians.
6: World-class musicians.
4: Jonathan Butler went outside. He was recognized outside. I was talking about Mangungu Ngozi a little earlier. He didn't get a chance to go outside. He would have made it big if he did. And even today still, you know, it's very difficult to put together a living.
5: Yeah.
6: But I think, this is me personally, so I think there's two sides to this. You can work hard and be prepared for all opportunities. And then, so I believe that on your left side, this is your opportunities and you work hard, and this side is God, and then those two type of meet.
4: It's in the middle, Meneer.
6: Which is?
4: Disciplina mujeres.
6: But I mean, that goes hand in hand in this side, in working hard, in the opportunities. You obviously have to be disciplined and be consistent this side so that this side can also meet you halfway.
4: No, I agree with you. And I think you're a blue sky kind of person. But I really believe if you're going to just master your instrument and commit yourself and bring the discipline to bear, the world is going to open up to you because certainly the talent is right there. Yeah. Just some milestones for the band. You took top honors at the Stellenbosch National Ensemble Competition. That was 2023. Your debut album, Embrace the Path, featuring the standout single Makatini. Tell us about Makatini. I know you want to tell us about Makatini.
6: So in 2018, Dr. Nduduzo Makatini visited the Stellenbosch University Conservatorium to conduct a workshop. So we were all there. Some members of the Sun Quintet were there. It was me and Mark, I think, the only, And then we were busy with the song, and then he gifted us the first part of it, the A. We call it the A, which is what you hear. That part, he gifted us that to us. And then when the band formed, we sort of composed the B section to it, and then we recorded it. That's the story behind that.
4: You are young jazz musicians. Is that it? Is that how you are pigeonholing yourself? Are you a jazz musician? Should I call you a jazz musician? Because other musicians would tell me, no, just a musician. We don't want to be pigeonholed. And maybe in the process, you know, just open themselves to other opportunities.
6: Sure, that's me. I would like to be referred to as a musician.
4: Okay.
5: Same here. I mean, for me, I think I'm on the very other side of maybe of what Melly Sizwe is. And why I say that is because I see this time and time again, just to go back to your previous question. For example, someone like Chadley Gower, he is such an inspiration to us.
4: Stop banging, you're such
5: sorry,
4: a drumming.
5: Sorry.
4: he's talking like this. I understand that, he's
5: you
4: a drummer.
5: You got me, wow. Anyway, so for example, like the career path that we're choosing, I think the best way to put it is that it's just unconventional. It's not easy to say step A is step follows and then step B comes and then we go on like that. And you find some awesome players like Chadley who is able to put ends and make ends meet in a fantastic way because he's got this absolute awesome artistry. And I see that the people who invest in that end up being the ones who make it in the industry and have successful careers. But for me, I'm on the other end of that. I prefer to be called a musician because part of being a drummer... There I go again. Part of being a drummer, I'm also a orchestral conductor. That was my major.
4: I'm going to stay with you on that one, Stuart. You're studying classical orchestral conducting.
5: Yes.
4: You're holding down the kit in a jazz quintet. I mean, how does that big picture, it's a big picture structural vision, how does that influence your approach to rhythm, pacing, arrangement?
5: Sure. That's a good question because, you know, a lot of people ask me how the two met and how they, you know, how does it work? How do I do what I do? And the answer that I have to them, it's not connected almost, you know.
4: But it comes naturally.
5: But I guess so. You know, it just happens that I started drum kit and I happened to start conducting and then I happened to take both of them forward and then that's it. So how it helps me, you know, I conduct a jazz orchestra big band as well. It's kind of my own project. And being a drummer in that sense, it shares the same lessons, meaning you have to have this overall kind of structure over the work.
4: But you want to get into the nitty-gritty as well.
5: Yes, of course, you have to. And I mean, I think more so, I value my big life goal, I guess you can say, is to be an educator. So my slogan, if you will, is to create opportunity for young people in music. And I find that I work well in the high school level. There we go. So why the conducting thing, I invested a lot of time into that, is because I saw that a structural kind of advantage that I can gain is if I'm an orchestral conductor, I'll be working with people one-on-one and in group settings, and I will be able to create groups and create platforms for people. And so the question about becoming a conductor versus a drummer is not so much a career, well, definitely career, but also just to help what's coming in terms of the younger people.
4: We're gonna wrap up, but I want you to listen up for the Sun Quintet, and I'm not finished with you, Melissa's way as well. Mm-hmm. We touched on Makatini. It's a nod to a giant in South African jazz. As a pianist trained under Ramon, I mean, how do you balance honoring those local legends like Nduduzo, like Abdullah Ibrahim, like Hotep Kalleta, while crafting your own identity as well?
6: I think their sounds influence us and influence me as a composer.
4: So you take a little?
6: Yes. So those sounds will...
4: You own it?
6: Yes, it will be in my music somehow.
4: But so you're going to spice it?
6: I must also come through in my own music as well. Sure. So, they will definitely... Those influences will come through in the music, definitely.
4: Where can people catch you?
6: So, on Wednesday, 28th October, we have a listening session to preview our second album. It's hosted by Cape Town International Jazz Festival and Tex in the City. The venue is at the Pink Room, Gorgeous George in Cape Town, from 6:30 until 8:30. And tickets are on Fixer for that. And then after that, on the Thursday, we are at the Athletic Club and Social.
4: Life. You're also playing piano.
6: And drums. Right, so Thursday we are at the Athletic Club and Social in Cape Town. The gig starts at 9 p.m. Come through and hear our new music. Yeah, we will be playing there.
4: That sounds like great. You know, we're talking about Stellenbosch Universities. Sorry, man, we don't have to listen to the music. We can actually talk the music.
5: I know
4: Joe wants to play some music, but we're talking about Stellenbosch University's Conservatorium.
5: Nice.
4: Historically perceived as an elite bastion for Western classical music. And again, staying with you, Melissa's, where, as the first official jazz student at Marty's, what was it like stepping into that space?
6: Scary. Yeah, because I'm the first person. There's no blueprint. The people who did jazz, they did it from postgrad. And I started undergrad.
4: Yeah.
6: So there's no blueprint for that. But what I can say
4: is... And coming from George, I mean...
6: Yes. So that, for me, there was a freedom, because it's not in... I'm not at UCT, where there's already a lineage and...
4: I don't understand that.
6: So...
4: I'm waiting for a kid.
6: Yeah, so I had... No, but I mean, this is how I see it. I was at the classical institution, I could learn... While I'm studying, I could use stuff from both sides, classical sides. Yes,
4: So you can speak your home language, you can explore jazz in your home language? Is that maybe what you...
6: Yeah, no, what I'm saying is that I'm in a classical environment while I'm doing jazz.
4: Okay.
6: So that sort of created the type of musician that I am.
4: I got you.
6: Right. So in the environment.
4: So we're expecting a lot from the both of you. We really are. Thank you very much for this conversation. And we hope there's going to be plenty of conversations, maybe on radio stations that are much bigger than ours and television stations that are huge. I think you guys both have the talent, certainly the attitude, and we know the discipline to take you all the way. And it's been a privilege getting to meet you today. Thank you.
6: Thank you.
4: Maybe we can take a little bit of that music. I'm going to say goodbye, and my weekend is going to be starting now. And I'm going to wish you a really lekker one, and we'll catch up on Monday with some more views and news at 9. A little bit from the Sun Quintet taking us out to news at the top of the hour, coming from Joburg.

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2: So this is a collection of 8 pieces. 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Mm-hmm. 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So these pieces, the metal objects are center stage, and then I'm using silver and repurposed gemstones as part of it.
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1: Good afternoon, I'm Buleng Maake. We begin with news just in. The Matlanga Commission evidence leaders have applied for an in-camera hearing for evidence linked to now-dismissed Crime Intelligence Deputy Feroz Khan. Khan was due to testify in July, but his hearing was postponed due to his hospitalization following a shooting. In his absence, the commission viewed evidence linked to Khan's WhatsApp messages. In an application shared today, evidence leaders say Khan's responses via his legal team should be held in private. They've warned that the information may risk ongoing sensitive investigations. The commission is due to resume on Monday. To this now, dozens of Ekurhuleni residents are marching through Gwatema as part of a campaign against gender-based violence. This is aimed at rising awareness among men, urging them to advocate for the protection of women and children. The discovery of women's bodies on Gauteng's East Rand has sent shockwaves across the world, sparking South Africans to act against gender-based violence. One of the marchers, Freddy Hlakane, urged police to find perpetrators and shared a message to men.
2: Whatever that they are doing, it will come back to their children. It will be a sign that my father left me with this, so they will inherit what their father are doing now, even though they are not with them, but it will go back to their kids. So they must just do the right thing, respect each and every person that they meet wherever they are.
1: Mteto Nyati's tenure as Eskom's board chairperson has been extended for another 3 years. The extension comes as Eskom enters what government is calling a new phase, with the focus now shifting towards the power utility's long-term mandate. Electricity and Energy Minister Khosian Tsoramokopa says there's no need to fix what isn't broken, pointing to the board's efforts to stabilize Eskom.
3: So we're happy to say that the cabinet has taken a decision that Dr. Mteto Nyati is best suited to continue on that journey, that we give him a 3-year mandate to be able to deliver on this, working with his team of board members and the competent, reliable and experienced team of technocrats led by the group CEO, Mr. Dan Marokan.
1: Acting Police Minister Feroz Khachalia says allegations that Presidential Protection Unit head Wally Ruada prevented the opening of a criminal case following a robbery at President Cyril Ramaphosa's farm could not be proven. Khachalia says this was the ultimate responsibility of the farm manager and not Ruada. Khachalia was responding to a written parliamentary question from the EFF on whether Ruada explained the reasons why he bypassed normal criminal reporting procedures following the theft of $580,000 at the farm in 2020. Baba Londenze reports.
4: Major General Wally Ruada did not officially open a criminal case or report the 2020 Palapala burglary through standard police channels, according to investigations into the matter. Ruada instead chose to conduct an independent, unofficial probe, which led him to as far as Namibia. The EFF, in its question to Minister Feroz Khachalia, also asked whether he will furnish the party with the report or representation that was provided by Ruada on his reasons. But Khachalia says the farm manager bore fiduciary responsibility for the farm, including initiation of a case docket. He says Major General Ruada was not the first responder, and there is no evidence that he refused or prevented the opening of a case, and this allegation could not be proven. Baba Londenze, Eyewitness News, Parliament.
1: And moving further afield, at least 1 million people are expected to see the Pope in Paris. This as the Vatican City embarks on its first visit to France in 18 years. Pope Leo XIV, who arrives today, is expected to speak on matters like artificial intelligence and address young believers. President Emmanuel Macron and his wife were set to greet the 71-year-old Pope as he marked the first official trip by head of the Vatican since Pope Benedict in September 2008. Gold's trading at $4,293.46 an ounce. The rand is at 16.32 to the dollar, 21.60 to the pound, 18.59 to the euro, and Brent crude oil is at $106.60 a barrel.
5: Well, at this stage, if you're traveling through Devland, heading towards Eldorado Park, you can expect about a 20-minute delay on the Golden Highway. This is between the N1 and the N12. While in the mother city, there's an accident scene in Goodwood. This is on Jacques Gerwel Drive approaching France Conradi. This is heading in the northerly direction. And there's also slow-moving traffic. M3 southbound approaching Newlands Avenue.
1: A partly cloudy Friday in store for Gauteng today. Temperatures will peak at highs between 27 and 28 degrees, and Cape Town's cloudy today, along moderate southerly winds becoming fresh northwesterly. The mother city is set to peak at a high of 24 degrees. The top story in Eyewitness News this hour is news just in. The Madlanga Commission's evidence leaders have applied for in-camera hearing for evidence linked to now-dismissed Crime Intelligence Deputy Feroz Khan.
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6: 12 to 1 p.m.
7: Hello, a very good afternoon to you. I'm Jane Dutton. I'm in for Mandy Wiener. Coming up on the show, the evidence leaders at the Madlanga Commission want Major General Feroz Khan's evidence heard in camera. Khan's lawyers would be allowed in, but the commission chair would decide who else could attend. We're in Kwatema, where men are being asked to take responsibility in the fight against gender-based violence. Eskom keeps its chairman as government starts talking about what comes next for the power utility. Then Joburg's water bills. How many households are still being charged on estimates, and what do you do when a bill suddenly quadruples? And the ANC says the National Police Commissioner should have stood up to an instruction it says was unlawful. So what about the minister who gave it? Plus a packed sporting weekend and the Good Things Guide. I would love to hear from you. Send us your voice notes, 072-702-1702.
0: Cape Talk, the Midday Report, Monday to Friday,
6: 12 to 1 p.m.
7: For years, the Eskom story was about one thing, as we all know, keeping the lights on. Now the power utility is entering its next phase, and Cabinet has extended Mteto Nyati's tenure as Eskom board chairs. It also comes as government talks increasingly about Eskom 2.0, the future structure of the utility and its place in a changing electricity market. Annalita Vendente, EWN reporter, is on that story. Annalita, first let's talk about the extension of Nyati's tenure. For how long? And I guess that's a sign that the job has been well done.
8: Good afternoon. Thanks so much for having me, Jane. Indeed, those are the sentiments coming from Electricity Minister Jose Nzora Mokgopa. They've extended his tenure as board chairperson of Eskom by another 3 years. And the extension comes as Eskom enters what government is calling a new phase, with the focus now shifting towards Eskom 2.0 and the utility's long-term mandate. Now, Ramakopa says there is no need to fix what is broke, pointing to the board's efforts to stabilize the power utility. He also acknowledged Nyati's contributions to Eskom's turnaround.
3: Dr. Nyati, thank you very much for accepting this challenge. And I really want to say on behalf of the South African people, of course, I'm expressing this on behalf of President Ramaphosa and Cabinet. We remain extremely grateful, indebted to you at the time of great need, when there were no suitors, where everyone was, most people were not ready or were not willing to support the country during its most difficult period. When a call was made to you to come and serve the Eskom board and lead the charge on resolving load shedding, you accepted that the country calls, it's country duty, you raised your hand. And we are saying thank you very much for having contributed to taking us out of load shedding.
7: What do they say about the next phase?
8: So Nyati has welcomed his reappointment for another 3 years. He's saying that the continuity in management will be important as the power utility moves into the next phase. We are yet to get extra detail on that, as the board will now sit and work the obligations of Eskom 2.0, something that Ramakgopa says is what the country can use to hold Eskom accountable and measure its efforts against. So we'll be on the lookout of that. Nyathi has acknowledged that leading Eskom is a challenging responsibility, particularly as the utility's importance to the country's economy and the broader reforms that are underway in the electricity sector.
9: And what is always key, though, in all of this, one should always be clear about why you are doing what you are doing. And from the word go, we always knew why we are doing what we are doing. It's really about our country. It's about the love of our country. It's about making sure that we get to this country to be able to achieve its full potential. And you can never achieve that full potential without having affordable and secure and clean energy. So, Minister, thank you so much for those kind words.
7: Anything said about the private generation and the growth in this sector?
8: So Ramakgopa had acknowledged the entry of new participants in the sector and essentially the playing field. And he says that Eskom is at an inflection point as the energy sector opens up to these new players. He says the utility will have to undergo significant reforms to adapt to a changing electricity market, including the concessions in transmission as well. So it says Eskom can no longer operate as it did in the past, and given the role and the growing role rather of independent power producers and other players in the sector. He says the challenge now is to ensure that Eskom can remain financially and operationally sustainable while also adapting to these changes.
7: All right, Annalita, thank you very much for that update on the strides that Eskom has made.
0: Cape Talk. The Midday Report, Monday to Friday,
6: 12 to 1 p.m.
7: We're going over to Kurinda Jagmohan, the EWN reporter who's at the Orange Day campaign, which is about men protesting against the violence that we've seen or certainly been notified of. I'm sure it hasn't stopped much of it happening in the shadows. The violence and GBV violence against women in South Africa. But I want to ask you first, Kurinda, about this news that has just come in. The evidence leaders at the Madlanga Commission want Major General Feroz Khan's evidence heard in camera. What does that mean? What are we looking forward to?
10: Certainly. Good day, Jane. So this is specific evidence linked to some of his WhatsApp messages. So remember, earlier this year, Feroz Khan was supposed to testify in person, but he was hospitalized following a shooting and that hearing was postponed. But during his absence, there was evidence led before the hearing, some of the WhatsApp messages we heard about regarding his alleged business dealings and his alleged relations with other high-profile figures. But the commission also led evidence in camera on the 7th and the 8th of July. So now dismissed General Feroz Khan is supposed to respond to that. And evidence leaders say that he should respond to those messages or to those allegations in camera as well. They say that this is because this relates to ongoing investigations into specific offences committed by some alleged organised crime groups. And they believe that the public disclosure of such evidence might prejudice those very sensitive investigations and lead to possible suspects absconding. So they say that just in terms of the WhatsApp messages led in camera previously, responses should also be private as well, pending the ongoing investigations. We were supposed to hear from Feroz Khan on Monday. He has told the commission that he is still unwell. He has certain medical issues, but there's still a debate ongoing whether he will actually submit to an independent medical exam and be excused from testifying or not. More details are expected to come from that either today or on Monday.
7: Any idea who will be allowed into the hearing and if his evidence eventually could be made public?
10: Certainly. So with regards to the in-camera hearing, that will be his legal team, and then the evidence leaders, and all transcriptions even of that specific hearing will remain confidential, perhaps until after the report is disclosed. We'll have to wait and see. But yeah, anything in private remains in private. But there has been some evidence led in public hearings, some WhatsApp chats as well, quite contentious at that. We'll only hear really on Monday what's the way forward with the dismissed general.
7: All right, let's go to where you are today. A march in Kwatema, Solidarity Walk, men's organizations, sports clubs and civic groups all getting together just to discuss and confront what we're seeing here, this horrific gender-based violence and femicide. What's been said to you?
10: Certainly. So this was a led march through the streets of Kwatema, where, you know, at the front of it, you had many male representatives of various community groups saying enough is enough, raising awareness and saying that they will become visible champions and advocate for the protection of women and children. This comes, as they say, there's a high rate of gender-based violence incidents just here in Kwatema, and enough is enough. And essentially the march going through the city, we stopped at the Similane Park in Kwatema, which is named after a footballer who was killed in 2008, murdered around this area. She was a proud lesbian footballer, and she was raped and murdered at that time. Going there just to the park, you know, of course, there was a moment of silence, a prayer led, but the state of the park was something to question. And I asked some residents, they say, well, this is not a safe area anyway. So certainly it looks to the fact that there needs to be more investment in communities to make it a safer space anyway. And that's what's being discussed right now at this community hall here in Kwatema. There's a few government representatives coming together, having discussions and debate with community members, saying that they need to share intelligence on the ground. And at the same time, in Kempton Park, we know the Gauteng Premier is meeting with the acting police minister and some CPF groups. This ahead of President Cyril Ramaphosa's plans to update the nation on their plans to combat GBV. But what is happening here in Kwatema is the discussion about what happens inside households at a community family level. And I have a soundbite of the HOD of Gauteng Community Safety Department just speaking about seeking help from within, families trying to resolve issues within. Here's Mememe Bakane Sibanda.
11: We all come from families. So let's encourage in our families that there is peace. If you are a man in your family and you have a son who is abusive, as a man of the house, you must deal with that problem that your son has. There's therapy, there's a number of programs that are being led through government to ensure that we rehabilitate abusers. It's possible for someone who is abusive to change, but they must go and seek help.
7: Yeah, of course, they must go seek help, but this really is a grassroots problem, isn't it? And what we've had so far has been a really lackluster response. I mean, even the president's comments a couple of days ago left people frustrated. And this also comes after 10 months after the president classified gender-based violence and femicide as a national disaster. But there are still no clear answers on how government departments redirected the funding in response, or what, if anything, has been achieved.
10: Absolutely. That is certainly the discussion on the ground. I mean, just as we were part of the march, some of the residents pointed to the fact that the march itself was backed up by so many police officers, police vehicles, but that is not seen on a day-to-day basis here in Kwatema. She says, you know, there's no street lights, so the street lights are not working. There's no safe recreational spaces for children to gather. And so often, perhaps, then youth start gathering in, you know, environments that is not conducive to their development, to their growth, quite dangerous. And so really, it's looking to be here at least an issue where when a society is made to feel safer, then ultimately, you know, communities, families feel much safer, and, you know, women can be much more free going out in the streets, being able to run, be active, kids can go out and play. And they say that ultimately prevents, you know, some of the incidents that we are seeing. So the discussion here is just about bringing the residents and community or rather government departments much closer together to say, this is A, B, and C. These are the factors we need. This is what we need to develop in our community. Jane, at the same time, these discussions are happening at quite, you know, a significant moment. We're moving up to the election, you know, the polls. So it's also just looking perhaps for residents to try and take advantage and get things fixed as soon as they can.
7: We've got to take this seriously. Kirinda Jagmohan, thank you.
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7: And I'm just wondering what you make of the statements coming out of Eskom today that we've turned a corner. Do you believe it? Do you see it? Have you experienced it? And I also want to know what your water situation is. I certainly know in the Western Cape it's a far better functioning one than we have here in Joburg in the Gauteng area, where many people suffer water issues. We've got water pouring down the streets, and then we have to pay for those consequences. Often we get these fat bills. Karen was saying it's just treating the symptoms, not the problem. This is what we're talking about, the march in Kwatema today after those nine bodies, women's bodies, were found. And what seems to be the spiking GBV in the country. Karen says it's not the problem. We need to be working programs such as the Dignity MPO's date program for boys. It starts with their identity as boys. So it really is something that we need to tackle, and we need to tackle now, including the water billing systems problems in the city of Joburg. So for many residents here, opening that monthly water bill can be something of a white knuckle experience. For example, Jenny Lee Bott fought a 2.6 million rand water bill for 2 years, was repeatedly cut off before the public protector intervened. So today we want numbers, answers. I too experienced something horrific. My water bill went up to almost up to 70,000 rand. And then when my leaking water meter was fixed, it was fixed in such a way, I believe it was deliberate sabotage, so that I didn't have any water. And then my water was cut off, and I had to pay a massive amount to get it switched on again. And then there was also a penalty for every month of not paying what it was that I was supposed to have owed. Let's bring in Beverly Subramani, Manager Metering and Revenue at Johannesburg Water. A very good afternoon to you.
15: Good afternoon, Jane. It's Beverly Subramani, Manager Revenue Assurance at Johannesburg Water. Thank you.
7: All right. Thank you very much. So I spoke to somebody recently who's come into the job of cleaning up the water, the roads, so many of those departments. And it was heartening speaking to him, because it really feels that these issues are being taken seriously. The problem, it seems, is that there are lots of people who work there who are not interested in fixing what is broken. Is that correct? Is that what you're seeing?
15: No, Jane. On our side, we are definitely passionate about fixing whatever, you know, is broken. And we are constantly striving to actually use technology and to improve our system in order to actually improve our service delivery to customers at all times.
7: Mm. Okay. Yeah, I mean, tell that to people who suffer water delivery problems and these horrific billing problems. Tell us what actually happens, and the same thing happened to me. Why does it take so long for a new meter number to update on the city's central billing system? And how are you fixing this data bottleneck? In my case, for example, I had to go into one of the offices because obviously nobody picks up the phone. And then they hadn't even noted my new water meter number.
15: Thank you. So the delay in fixing your water meter into your billing account is unfortunate.

0: actually get right. We may not get it right 100% of the time, but it's something that we are looking at to improve.
1: How long is it going to take? When will these systems be functioning at 100% capacity?
0: I won't be able to commit to a time. However, I just want to highlight that, you know, over the recent year, we have actually moved the billing back into Johannesburg Water so we can actually better control and to manage our customer from the billing system and actually try and centralize and streamline our processes. So it's just been a year. They have been formally transferred to us. And we are busy actually now looking at their systems, going through all their processes and streamlining it. So it is going to be a process. The timeline, we can come back and commit to that. However, at this point, I'm not able to give you that timeline off the bat, no.
1: I mean, I got a message as somebody saying customers are constantly being booby-trapped. And I guess that leads into this next question about why residents still face service disconnections and credit penalties while they have an active, formally logged billing dispute.
0: Thank you, Jane. So credit management is something that still resides at the City of Johannesburg, and I think that that question can be directed to them. They would be the best people to give you those answers in regard to credit management when it comes to disconnections and credit penalties, etc.
1: Okay, so if somebody's got a problem, what is your advice? Because, you know, going back to my situation, nobody picked up the phone. Sometimes I'd hold on for nearly an hour and you'd get all down to position number one, and then the phone just goes dead. What would you advise people do?
0: So since billing has been transferred, there are things that Johannesburg Water has done as well as the city. We do have walk-in centers across the city of Johannesburg in each of the regions. Customers can familiarize themselves. They are also advertised on the city's website. We also have online platforms, eJoburg, we have WhatsApp channels where customers can also send through their queries. And at Johannesburg Water itself, if there's a water query, we've actually opened our own mini walk-in center where it is actually placed in Newtown, in Turbine Hall, and customers can walk in. We do have dedicated people to look at their complaints and their queries, and we are able to service the customer in that way as well. So that is something that we have since implemented since the billing has moved over to Johannesburg Water. So customers having queries such as the one that you had, they are more than welcome to also visit us at our offices, and we will be able to service them.
1: I mean, here's a suggestion. I had to go to Turbine Hall. It was a real pain. It's so far away from me. I've got better things to do. What's up with the phone answering? I mean, why can't people answer phones and resolve it that way?
0: So we don't have a call center for the billing at this point in time, Jane, unfortunately. We have workers or staff members who are actually looking at the customer queries. That is something that we will progress to. We are busy looking at systems and how to improve it, and we are looking at expanding our service offerings, not only as Johannesburg Water, but also as the City of Johannesburg, to actually make it more accessible for customers to log their complaints or resolve a query, submit their readings, or dispute a billing. So these are things that are in the pipeline. It's not something that we have deadlines on, but we have commitment to say that we will be improving it, and you will see those improvements, you know, in months to come.
1: Okay, I'd love to hear about a deadline. I feel that there are many thousands of people who feel exasperated and feel as though they're caught in a trap, but good to talk to you, Beverly Subramani. Thank you very much. It is 12:30, time for the news headlines.
2: Thanks, Jane. Good afternoon. The Matlanga Commission's evidence leaders have applied for an in-camera hearing for evidence linked to now-dismissed Crime Intelligence Deputy Feroz Khan. Khan was due to testify in July, but his hearing was postponed due to his hospitalization following a shooting. In his absence, the commission viewed evidence linked to Khan's WhatsApp messages. A special task force officer shot in the hand during a three-hour standoff with a murder suspect in Inanda is in good spirits after receiving medical care. The officer was wounded as police closed in on a suspect wanted for the April killing

0: of Crime Intelligence Officers Captain Louis Nell and Sergeant Mandla Kuzwayo in Mount Edgecombe. Police say the suspect refused to surrender and fired from inside a house before eventually being shot and killed. And dozens of Ekurhuleni residents are marching through Gwatema as part of a campaign against gender-based violence. This is aimed at raising awareness among men, urging them to advocate for the protection of women and children. The discovery of women's bodies in that area has sent shockwaves across the world, sparking South Africans to act against gender-based violence. Well, those are the headlines. This EWN and more at 1, or as it happens.
1: EWN Sport.
2: Good afternoon, I'm Mawande Mateza. The Wallabies have named their team to play the Springboks in their one-off test on Sunday. Coach Les Kiss has made a total of four changes from the team that drew 28-all with Argentina 3 weeks ago. And the biggest change will see Joseph Su'uwalii on the left wing for the first time in his career. Hunter Paisami returns at centre alongside Len Ikitao, while front rowers Brandon Payenga Amosa and Alan Ala'atoa are the only changes to the forward pack. Here's Wallabies lock, Jeremy Williams.
3: We always have confidence that we can go out there and win test matches. You know, that's the mentality that we go into every game with, and this weekend's no different. We've got to go out there and make sure we nail our processes, get up and, be physical and, lead it on that front.
2: The new URC season kicks off this evening with the Stormers away to Connacht at 8:45. The Lions host Leinster at 1:30 tomorrow afternoon, followed by the Sharks and Ospreys at 4, and then Zebre versus the Bulls is at 6:30 p.m. Stellenbosch FC have announced the signing of Njabulo Plom on loan from Indonesian club Borneo Samarinda. The formalities of the deal were concluded ahead of last Monday's transfer deadline, and the midfielder has since arrived in Stellenbosch, where he'll spend the remainder of the season. And F1 Constructors' Championship leaders Mercedes, along with Red Bull, look to be the teams to beat at this weekend's Azerbaijan Grand Prix. Four-time world champion Max Verstappen finished fastest in FP3 this morning, where he was just 0.099 seconds ahead of George Russell, who dominated the first two practice sessions on Thursday. Qualifying for the main race will start at 2 p.m. today, ahead of that Grand Prix tomorrow. Mawande Mateza, Eyewitness News Sport.
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4: Well, at this stage in Devlin, driving into El Dorado Park, there's bumper-to-bumper traffic. This is on the Golden Highway between the N1 and Union Avenue. In Lanesia, there's also slow-moving traffic on the R554 Abu Bakr Asfat Drive. This is between the N12 and Nirvana Road. Also in Protea Glen, expect some delays. This is on the N12 westbound approaching the R558. Mother City, we still have that accident scene in Goodwood. On Jax Hermel Drive, northbound approaching Franz Conradi. And there's also slow-moving traffic. M3 southbound, this is approaching Newlands Avenue. And we also have bumper-to-bumper traffic on the elevated freeway. This is incoming heading into the CBD. If you come across any other traffic issues, kindly WhatsApp us on 072-702-1702.
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13: 12 to 1 p.m. Jane Sutton. It's so interesting that on Heritage Day, Mr. Ramaphosa gave so much credit for our South African today to the tribal leaders. Oh, we must give all the credit to the tribal leaders. Where are those same tribal leaders when it comes to GBV? Why aren't they calling their tribes together? Why aren't they saying, if you see this happening, come and report it to your tribal leaders? Do they still have council meetings like the old Red Indians used to do? You have a council that you go and you bring these things to. Don't stand around taking credit when you're actually not doing what needs to be done. Granny T. Boxburg.
14: Yeah, Jane, just listening to your interview with Ms. Subramani at Joburg Water Customer Services. It is shocking. There's no customer centricity. A year after they've received or taken over the whole billing process, they should have been a long way down the road with call centres, online registration of complaints. But I guess it's not even her fault. It's this leadership. It's the senior management who just don't have desire to introduce customer-centric systems to see the residents and businesses of Johannesburg as their customers and to go all out to resolve these problems. It really is sad. It's not going to happen until there's real meaningful leadership change, and hopefully that'll happen after the 4th of November. Cheers. This is Wayne.
1: Yeah, so hopefully leaders get involved when it comes to GBV, leaders of any community and community members themselves. When it comes to water, it's not her fault, clearly. I was also told that in many instances, your system, the water meter, is deliberately broken or rubbish is left in it, like in my case, so that you pay a bribe. But I mean, let's turn it on to good news here. If you need to go and report your water problems, nobody's going to answer the phone, so you can go to the Turbine Hall. It's a beautiful building. So there's that. You can be very proud of Joburg. If you've got any account queries, go to any of the City of Joburg offices. And the nice thing is, once you're there, they're very nice. I wish you the best of luck.
12: Cape Talk.
11: Call 021-446-0567.
1: Let's walk the talk and talk pala pala. Acting Police Minister Feroz Khachalia says allegations that police deliberately prevented a case being opened over the theft at President Cyril Ramaphosa's farm could not be proved. Babalo Ndenze, what's he talking about? What's he referring to?
15: Yes, indeed, Jane. Minister Feroz Khachalia is referring to now what Wally Rede was supposed to have done, you know, once he learned of the robbery of the dollars from the Palapala farm. You know, the normal procedure is to report the matter to the police. And we now know that Rede did not do this. And instead, you know, he went on his own investigation, which led him to places like Namibia, where he tried to find, you know, or find this money. And he was also, you know, accompanied there by his colleague, Brigadier Henry Rakoto. Now, Minister Feroz Khachalia is still facing questions now about this Palapala matter and Rueda's conduct, you know, personally, directly. And he says basically that Rueda, you know, it was not his responsibility to lay a criminal charge or open a criminal case or docket following that discovery. It was really the farm manager's responsibility, and he should have taken this matter up, you know, and not Wally Rueda. So he's just saying that, you know, as far as this is concerned, it's not Wally's problem. It's really the farm manager who should have done this. And he was responding to a question from the EFF, which, you know, remains concerned that Rueda is still, you know, in active service at the Presidential Protection Unit, even though there are so many questions about his personal conduct when this matter happened in 2020. And one of the questions was also whether, you know, Wally Rueda has submitted any report or his representation to the minister or the police to explain his reasons for not reporting this matter, as, you know, in, under the normal procedures, as opposed to going on his own, what do you want to call it, an unsanctioned investigation, to try find these dollars and the people responsible for stealing the money.
16: I can imagine the farm manager going, gee, thanks for that. You would think that Ruerda, in his position, would have approached the police, would have announced what had happened. And I should imagine that when he saw that nothing was happening, that the police weren't pulled in on this, that he would have stepped in. But anyway, he didn't. So who could face the consequences now? And when do we get the final report?
15: Well, you know, the minister is basically just clarifying that Wally Ruerda does not face any wrongdoing or charges in relation to not reporting the matter, because it was not his position to do so. But Wally Ruerda, we do know that he did face an internal disciplinary process within the police, which found him and Rekota not guilty. They actually got cleared by this internal hearing that found them not guilty of any wrongdoing. But we do know that Action SA, one of the parties that is invested in the matter, has filed legal papers in the North Gauteng High Court to set aside this police disciplinary finding that cleared Ruerda and Rekota over their conduct in the burglary investigation. And, you know, the main dispute, really, just briefly, Jane, is that the Action SA says the internal inquiry acted almost as a whitewash. It was, they call it a sham, to shield Wally Ruerda or members of the Presidential Protection Service. They also say, the records that they received, the party received from the police, was suspiciously brief. You know, I think it was one or two pages long, and it showed really no evidence or no witness evidence and proper evidence being presented. So they say in the process that cleared Ruerda, who is a free man now, Jane, it looks like he's functioning as per normal. He's still in active service because he was cleared by the DC hearing. Mm-hmm. But, you know, the only really outstanding thing when it comes to Wally Ruerda is now these court challenges over that hearing that cleared him. And the court has still not made a decision on that. We also know that Wally Ruerda's name will also come up quite consistently in the Palapala parliamentary impeachment inquiry, which is also facing its own legal delays and challenges, you know, because the president has taken the matter up, you know, for review. So as at the moment, Jane, as we speak, you know, Wally Ruerda is still in active service, and he's still functioning as per normal because he's been cleared. But questions still remain from political parties on how a lot of these decisions were reached by the police, considering that IPED investigation that really found adversely against him.
16: Mm. All right, Babalola Ndenze, thank you for that update. Really seems that the can has been kicked down the road as far as the Palapala event is concerned. I'm just wondering what you make of the latest findings and how Ruerda's out and about doing his own thing without reporting what had happened at the farm and rather conducting his own investigation. You can get in touch with us, send us your voice note 072-702-1702, or you can also send a WhatsApp message which we shall read out.
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17: Call 021-446-0567.
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16: The ANC says National Police Commissioner General Fani Masemola should have stood up to then Police Minister Senza Mkunu. The party says Mkunu's directive to halt crime intelligence appointments was unlawful and that Masemola, as National Commissioner, should have resisted it. And Masemola says doing that could have been career limiting. Let's talk about this more with Ndumiseni Ntuli, ANC Chief Whip. A very good afternoon to you.
0: Good afternoon, and good afternoon to your listeners, and how are you?
16: Very well. I hope you are well too, and I'd love to hear what you say or what you are talk, what you mean behind this submission that the directive was unlawful.
0: Yeah. I think it's important that we should give a proper context to what we're dealing with. Unfortunately, at the time at which we were dealing with the matter relating to the instruction by the minister, his conduct and the conduct of the National Police Commissioner, that is now happening simultaneously. It's coinciding with the period at which the National Commissioner is discharged from the charges that were initially imposed against him. And now our work in the committee, which had nothing to do with what was happening on the other side, is being read and understood in a different context. What we are saying, which is an important statement to make, is that the instruction by the minister to say that there should be a moratorium on the filling of vacancies in the within the intelligence were unlawful. And any DG, a director general, including a national commissioner, and with a national commissioner is even more, because beside the Public Service Commission guidelines or rules, the Constitution requires that police officers must not carry instructions that are illegal. Now, what we are saying here is that it's our considered view that the National Police Commissioner should have written it down for as an example and say to the minister, your directive is not only inconsistent with the law, it is also a directive that I'm not in a position to execute. But we understand the reasons that the Masemola decided not to act in that particular way, precisely because, as he explained before the ad hoc committee, that in many respects, there have been negative consequences against accounting officers who have acted in a way that was not in line with the directive given to them by ministers or anybody where they are accountable. We understand that. The fact that there is that fear that you may lose your job, may lose your work if you are doing something that is right and that is within the laws of our country is well understood by the African National Congress. But that doesn't take away what the law requires of our senior civil servants, especially the Director Generals and the National Police Commissioner. And we've got to put that into proper context, because if the law has not been amended, that law is in effect and it has to be respected.
16: I mean, maybe the conversation needs to be had about how you're supposed to operate and who you report to. Maybe simple things like that need to be reiterated, reminded. I'm just wondering what you want the committee, what findings you want them to make against Mkunu himself.
0: Well, obviously, the findings against Mkunu is that on that particular issue, we are of the view that his actions were unlawful. And in relation to, and of course, we are not a body that takes decision on how to deal with people who have acted illegally. That's the job of the police. That's the job of the criminal justice system. Parliament has a duty to expose whatever misconduct or misdeed that might have occurred and make suggestions that the relevant authorities must take the matter to the logical conclusion. By the way, it is not the same conclusion we've made about General Masemola. On Masemola, we are making an observation that for him not to write back to Mkunu and say, on this matter, you are acting unlawful, we're saying that was wrong. Notwithstanding the fact that If he had done so, probably Mkhunu was going to facilitate a process through which he was going to be fired as a national commissioner, and he probably had to protect his own livelihood and his employment. But the fundamental issue that cannot be avoided is the fact that if the instruction is unlawful and illegal, a police officer and a national commissioner, for that matter, cannot implement that instruction, nor can he decide to be indifferent and not be forthright about the fact that the instruction you are giving to me is both unlawful and illegal.
16: Ndumiseni Ntuli, ANC Chief Whip, thank you very much for talking us through that.
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16: We've got a busy weekend coming up. Tato Moloto is in the studio with me to talk us through it. You're shaking your head already, exhausted at the thought of it all.
27: I don't know if it's exhaustion or even excitement, because a lot of country duty this weekend, Jane. I also feel like we should play the national anthem because it's an important weekend.
16: Why is it so important? Should we start off with the ODI?
27: Absolutely. What a match. And also, perfect weather in Durban. Shout out to Durban for serving up such a beautiful weather. But 67 runs is what the Proteas managed to get out of Australia yesterday. I mean, you look at Matthew Brietzke, that 112 that he got, absolutely phenomenal. Marco Jansen, 75. And of course, that catch that Mark Janssen had in that game. It was beautiful to watch. Also, because we doubted that the Proteas were going to be able to do that at a King's Meet. Also, because they were without four of their key players. Kagiso Rabada wasn't there. So it's all of these questions that came about. But eventually, they have proven that indeed they are the Proteas that they say they are. Also, Mark Janssen, it made me wonder for a little bit there whether he had some springs in his shoes, because his catches were amazing. But Pink Day, I mean, the Proteas did give Joburg something to look forward to on Sunday. Second ODI, we are leading the series 1-0, so we're going to have to wait and see just exactly what Coach Shukri Conrad does come Pink Day.
16: I mean, so psychologically so important, isn't it, when you know that, okay, we short four of our best. How's it going to play out? And then they perform like that.
27: And this is where the question of depth comes in, right? Where even without your four best, you can still at least uphold your own. Now, if you remember, we do have a beautiful record against Australia as far as ODI series are concerned. 12 years where we were somewhat unbeaten towards them. But then again, we're going to have to prove ourselves. And Matthew, in that press conference after the game, did say that yesterday's price is not going to be Sunday's price. So we're going to have to wait and see what happens. First ball set for the morning, around 10, if I'm not mistaken.
16: And there's even more on Sunday. The Springboks face Australia with Rassie Erasmus making 13 changes. That's a lot of changes.
27: It almost feels like when you hit shuffle on your playlist, right? Because then any song can come up. And that's exactly what Coach Rassie did. Once again, it's the question about depth again, because we are looking forward to that 2027 World Cup. He did make 13 changes. André Estreisen, if you've been living under a rock, has been named as captain. And of course, the headlines were there. People got talking about that. But he is the captain come Sunday in Perth. Yeben Etzebeth, extending that 147 cap as far as being the most capped Springbok is concerned. He retains his lineup start, as well as Ethan Hooker in that game. So I'm quite excited to see what the Springboks can come up with here. It is a one-off test, but also very, very, I guess, an audition for some of the players that don't know whether they're making it to the World Cup or not. Zaki Porton is in that starting lineup as well. So it is exciting to see what can happen and what the Springboks can do.
16: You know, I never really was a big rugby supporter until I watched it live. I know this sounds like I'm name dropping in the States. And it's just amazing, right? The power of it all. It's so exciting. And you just realize, I mean, our boys are beasts.
27: Absolutely. But then again, Jane, Australia, they do have a new era. Kiss being the new coach there as far as Australia is concerned. Les Kiss, he's the coach for Australia come Sunday, and he will be there, I'm hoping, for a while. But he's absolutely no stranger to the South African rugby play, because, I don't know, do you remember what you were up to in 2001, Jane? Because I was 2 years old.
16: I don't even remember yesterday.
27: 2001, defense coach for the Bucks. That was Les Kiss. So he knows the South African rugby all too well. And guess who was in the squad when Les Kiss was defense coach? Rassie Erasmus. So he knows. Oh. He knows the game, and he knows how South Africa plays. So you have to wonder and almost look at this game and say, this might not be the walkover that we think it will be on Sunday. But what it will be is just proof of how good the Springboks can be.
16: I suppose that's that thing of not getting arrogant, right?
27: Yes.
16: Just knowing that you've got to keep it together. We might be the best, but let's...
27: Yes. And also, here's the thing about being at the top, is that eventually, in order to maintain that, there are some players that need to be phased out, and we need a new Siya Kolisi. We do need a new Yeben Etzebeth. So this is the time right here where we see whether we have those players that can help us moving forward.
16: I should imagine that Bafana is going to want some winning vibes and briefy, if you will.
27: Eskotini, 3 p.m. That's what it will be, Orlando Stadium tomorrow. Bafana, Coach Pitso Mosimane getting his first run out back as coach. So the pressure is also on. They're up against Guinea in those AFCON qualifiers.
16: Tato, thank you very much.
27: Thank you.
5: Good things. With Brent Lindeke.
16: Oh, we've got three stories to leave us feeling slightly better about the world.
6: Hey, what's happening? 702 in Cape Talk. It's Friday, which means I have some good things for you. First up, a South African entrepreneur shared a beautiful story about a woman who believed in him long before he found his feet. Anati Nonkruba was selling muffins at university when a woman read about his business, tracked him down, and invited him to share his sales tips at events. She continued supporting him, even financially, during difficult times. Years later, Anati was working at a Bloemfontein car dealership when that very same woman arrived to collect her new vehicle. The emotional reunion reminded him just how far he had come and how much one person's belief in you can change your life. Next up, a little baby who was abandoned at the gates of Hopeland's Children's Charity has officially found his forever family. Known affectionately as Mr. NSL, he arrived in March 2024 without a name, surname, or even a birth date. The charity gave him all three, along with a safe home and an enormous amount of love. After almost 2.5 years of watching him grow, his carers have now said an emotional goodbye as he begins his new life with his adoptive family. A heartbreaking beginning has turned into the happiest new chapter. And lastly, this Heritage Day, we ask South Africans to do something different. Leave a message of hope for our country. And the responses were incredible. Instead of arguing about how we should celebrate, South Africans shared stories of kindness, unity, and love. One woman recalled three petrol attendants helping her change a tire without expecting anything in return. Others reminded us that we're stronger together. The message was simple. Our heritage isn't just about traditions, languages, or clothing. It's also about how we treat each other. And perhaps the greatest thing worth celebrating about South Africa are its people. That's it. For more good things, visit www.goodthingsguy.com. And like I say every Friday, wishing you only good things.
16: And a good weekend. It's 1 o'clock. Time for the news.
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7: A new airport's boss and jobs are coming as Eskom reforms. Good afternoon, I'm Wesley Peterson. Airports Company South Africa has appointed Sibamandla Mthethwa as its new Chief Executive Officer. Mthethwa, a qualified chartered accountant, will take up the position on the 1st of November. He returns to AXA after about 3 years away, having previously served as the company's Chief Financial Officer. AXA says Mthethwa's return comes at a very different point for the company. Analita Fandese reports.
8: Sibamandla Mthethwa first joined AXA in 2020 at the height of the COVID-19 pandemic when air travel collapsed and the company faced a major liquidity crisis. As CFO, he was involved in managing AXA's funding and liquidity as the company worked to protect its financial sustainability. The board says his prior experience at AXA, financial expertise and stakeholder management skills will be important to the company as it moves into its next phase. Mthethwa will take over from Charles Shilowa, who has been serving as acting CEO since July, following the end of Mpumi Mpofu's fixed-term tenure. AXA says Shilowa provided leadership continuity while the board completed the process of appointing a permanent CEO. Analita Fandese, Eyewitness News.
7: Electricity and Energy Minister Josienso Ramakgopa says Eskom's transmission expansion program will prioritize local jobs and expertise. Government has previously announced plans to significantly expand the country's transmission network as part of Eskom's transformation. Ramakgopa says the utility will ensure that jobs created through the program are sourced locally. He says the transmission expansion is not only about adding infrastructure to the grid, but also about building local industrial capacity.
9: We have every intention of industrializing on the back of that build program. We are not going to export jobs. We are not going to allow dumping of these components in the country. Working with the DTIC, we are developing a discipline of procurement that is going to guarantee that production is happening at home. Where it already is in place, we want to increase capacity utilization. Where it's not available, we are going to build that capacity from scratch.
7: The Madlanga Commission's evidence leaders have applied for an in-camera hearing for evidence linked to now-dismissed Crime Intelligence Deputy Feroz Khan. Khan was due to testify in July, but his hearing was postponed due to his hospitalization following a shooting. In his absence, the commission has viewed evidence linked to Khan's WhatsApp messages. In an application shared today, evidence leaders say Khan's responses via his legal team should be held in private. They've warned that the information may risk ongoing sensitive investigations. The commission is due to resume on Monday. Alleged crime boss Vusmusi Katmatlala will rejoin his 13 co-accused in the multi-million rand Medicare 24 corruption case when the matter returns to the Pretoria Regional Court next Tuesday. The Pretoria Specialized Commercial Crimes Court has postponed Matlala's case following the collapse of a proposed plea and sentence agreement with the NPA's investigating directorate against corruption. Matlala had initially indicated that he intended to enter into the plea, which led to his case being separated from the main matter. He later decided not to proceed with it, resulting in his return to the main trial. IDAC spokesperson Henry Mamotame.
10: The IDAC will henceforth prepare an indictment for when the matter is transferred to the High Court for trial, with the dates yet to be determined by all parties involved.
7: The Western Cape is set to be hotly contested in the upcoming municipal polls. The Electoral Commission has today announced that 14,348 candidates will compete for just 868 seats in municipalities across the province. Today, candidates were issued with their certificates of compliance and political parties signed the Electoral Code of Conduct. Lindsay Dentlinger attended the occasion.
11: 106 parties and 33 independent candidates will contest municipal elections across the Western Cape. Provincial Electoral Officer Michael Hendrickser has appealed to political parties to uphold the Electoral Code of Conduct.
13: The contest will be intense amongst each other. And in that context, let's respect one another.
11: While voters in the metro will receive two ballots, one for a ward candidate and another for proportional representation, elsewhere in the province, voters will receive a third ballot for the district council. 446 different ballots will be produced for the Western Cape, with the order of appearance already determined at a national draw on Wednesday that puts the Freedom Front Plus at the top.
13: We will also be having a two-column ballot because in the metro there will be 55 contesting parties. The longest ward ballot will have 46 contestants and the shortest ward ballot will have 38 contestants.
11: Hendrikse says the IEC plans to start printing around 8 million ballots for the Western Cape as from Monday. Lindsay Dentlinger, Eyewitness News.
7: And Russia has today announced final results of a tightly controlled presidential election, saying President Vladimir Putin's party has reinforced its supermajority. It's also revealed around a tenth of new MPs will be Ukraine war veterans. Russia's first parliamentary election since Moscow launched its Ukraine war in 2022 was held a week ago, and the Kremlin also organized voting in occupied Ukraine. It was conducted without meaningful opposition. As AFP reports, elections under Putin's rule are tightly controlled by the Kremlin. Gold's at $4,311.12 an ounce. The rand 16.31 to the dollar, 21.61 to the pound, 18.59 to the euro. Brent crude's $105.47 a barrel. Traffic lights defective in the CBD at Tennant and Selauri, in Bontheville at Jake's Gerwel Drive in the N2, in Vrygrond at Vrygrond Avenue and Prince George Drive, and in Khayelitsha at Muway and Alliam Drive. Cape Town weather today, cloudy with a light southeaster and a high of 24. The top story this hour, Airports Company South Africa has appointed Sipamandla Mthethwa as its new chief executive officer.
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16: It is 7 minutes past one on Friday, the 25th of September, my 26th wedding anniversary. Happy anniversary, gorgeous, if you're listening. But a good day to celebrate being live in Cape Town and looking forward to a weekend. So I hope it's going to be a good one for you. And thanks for tuning in to share your afternoon with us. We start on the couch with a look at a music development program that has taken a number of local street performers and helped them hone their craft with the goal of pursuing a professional career. Now, the latest batch, they're about to showcase their skills at an event that you might want to attend in Hout Bay this coming weekend. We'll talk about the Beyond Busking program on the couch in a minute or two. At 1:30, it's your chance to win the prize in this week's Sound Wheel Challenge. Wait for my prompt to call us. If you already know the answers, be ready immediately after the 1:30 news. In Book Club, we welcome to studio former game ranger and wildlife manager Mario Cesare to chat about his memoir, Tracks in the Dust. Wonderful anecdotes of his time in the bush over many decades. Very interesting insight into issues like rhino poaching, management, the growth of ecotourism, and also the role of dogs in the bush, continuing the theme we've been talking about all week. Looking forward to that at about 20 to 2. After 2 o'clock in health, we focus on prostate cancer from a very personal perspective. We're going to be chatting to a married couple whose lives were really upended to some extent when he received a prostate cancer diagnosis. And he's got through that, but what they've done is set up a non-profit that is all about raising awareness and encouraging the conversations that should be happening but aren't, with a view to promoting routine screening and better awareness of this disease. They'll both join me to share their perspective just after 2 o'clock. And then in the final half hour, it's all about entertainment for the weekend ahead, what's on at the movies, at theatres, live events, as well as your TV forecast for the week ahead. If you want to join those conversations, send a WhatsApp to 072-567-1567. Pop me an email to pippah@capetalk.co.za or give us a call on 021-446-0567.
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16: If you are a regular and attentive listener, you will know that quite a number of our music guests over the years have told us they got their first big break through the Beyond Busking program. It's a development initiative which seeks to take emerging street artists and give them the opportunity to turn that raw talent into a sustainable professional career. The program is supported by the Arriva Arts Foundation, funded by the National Lotteries Commission in the case of the event we are talking about this weekend, which is going to see some of the most promising artists from this program given the chance to take to the stage and perform for a public audience here in the Western Cape. The Western Cape Arts Festival is presenting the Beyond Busking live finale concert. And as the name suggests, it's live, but it's also the final of a big build-up, because what has happened is this. 8 of the performers have been chosen for the show, and their work spans everything from Maskandi and Afro Soul to folk pop, alternative rock, retro rock and roll, and gospel. Huge variety of genres. Each of these artists has been worked with to produce a professionally edited original song, and each of them is going to get the chance to play this weekend. But before they do that, something else has been going on in the background, and that is a public vote online to say which of these 8 has the favorite track. So it reaches a climax in the live finale concert, which is happening at the Loft in Hart Bay on Sunday. And to tell us more about the program and this finale, it's a great pleasure to welcome via Zoom Yusuf Khanif, who is the CEO of Western Cape Arts Festivals. It's great to have you on the show again, Yusuf. Welcome.
22: Hi, Pippa. Thanks for having me on the show again. Thank you.
16: Always a pleasure. I know that this program means much more to you than just a talent showcase. It's not another SA Idols or Who's Got Talent. It's got very deep significance for you in terms of South Africa's musical heritage. And I think that's a good place to start, seeing as yesterday was Heritage Day. Tell us a little bit more about that aspect.
22: I think for the Western Cape Arts Festival, heritage is very important. And when we talk about heritage, we're talking about diversity. And the culmination of this program will depict diversity, the talent that we have in South Africa. As you said, earlier from Afropop to Maskandi to just normal pop to Afro Soul. And but that is not the focus of the program. Mm-hmm. The focus of the program is to take people basically from the street to the stage. The program started because of COVID-19, and where basically the artist's life stopped.
1: Yeah.
22: Half of 50% of artists, they had to sell the equipment. They started new jobs, and I was one of them. And all our tours were canceled.
1: Mm.
22: And I could relate to all the other artists that were suffering out there. And of course, buskers, who are normally usually regarded as second grade musicians, simply because they perform on the street or in public spaces, they were the hardest hit.
1: Yeah.
22: And it made me look hard and long at the situation of buskers. And I asked myself a simple question. What is actually separating some of these incredibly talented street musicians from established professional artists? And I discovered it wasn't talent. It was more the lack of access to professional training, professional production, and an understanding of how the music industry works.
1: Mm.
22: So when we delved further, we thought, okay, so what's going to make a good artist? Firstly, the voice. So we brought in a vocal coach from UCT. Then the instrument training to upgrade their guitar playing. We brought in a professional, Clive Ridgway, who is a master songwriter, to teach them the principles of songwriting and how to structure an original song. And then we put them into professional studios, such as Root Spring Studio and Malum Studios, where they could record their professional songs. This year we went further because of the lottery funding, and we had the privilege of actually doing professional photo shoots for them,
1: mm-hmm.
22: as well as produce a music video for each one of them.
1: Fantastic.
22: And we had the privilege of getting Martin Myers from MX Music Exchange to come and share his expertise of many decades of being in the music business on how to market themselves, you know, build a professional profile. So Beyond Busking was designed to bridge that gap. We went one step further.
1: Yeah.
22: And over the years, I've realized that the most important thing we give them isn't actually the studio or the photographs or even the training. It is the belief.
1: Mm.
22: We nurture the artists. We take them seriously. We tell them through our actions that their talent is valued. And so part of the Beyond Busking is helping an artist to make that psychological shift from saying, I'm just a busker, to saying, I'm a musician, I'm a songwriter, I'm an artist, and I deserve to be on that stage.
1: Mm.
22: And we believe in them until they begin believing in themselves. So an artist's life out there, you have to deal with a lot of daily challenges. And artists by nature are quite sensitive.
1: Yeah.
22: Ask me about it. So yes. So this is a culmination of 4 months of intensive training, intensive mentorship, upskilling guitar and instrumentation, songwriting, how to manage your stage presence, your vocals, your storytelling through your music, and also the business side of music. Because ultimately, when all of this is finished, the next step is how are you going to market and who's your target market? And you need to know all of those things to go to the next stage of their career, which is basically, this concert is really a culmination, but it's also the beginning of the next stage of their careers.
2: Yusuf, I mean, what you've said is so important about the business side of music. I mean, I'm thinking, how often have we heard that terrible news headline of an artist that everybody loved and adored, whose music we knew by heart, dying penniless, or, you know, having to crowdfund for medical bills when they're ill because they've not been able to translate that massive talent into an actual sustainable income. So it's such an important part of what you're doing to say, don't just think about the artistic pursuit, think about how you make a living and make a decent living out of doing what you love. Now, Yusuf, let's talk about the event on Sunday, because I'm sure that there are listeners listening to this who would love the opportunity to come and hear some new exciting talent and be able to say one day, I was there when they played their very first song on stage at the Loft in Hout Bay. Tell us a little bit more about the event, when it's happening, where it's happening, where to book tickets, etc.
22: Right. Tickets can be booked on Quicket, and it's the name of the event is Beyond Busking Live. Mm-hmm. It's at the Loft in Hout Bay, and you can also book at the Loft itself, so at the door.
2: Okay.
22: There's seating for up to, there's space for up to 300 people, apparently.
2: Okay.
22: And there's a lovely restaurant where you can wine and dine and enjoy the music as well. Yes, and you'll be entertained to, I'm actually quite looking forward to it. It'll be the first time that many of them would have been performing to a bigger audience,
2: yeah,
22: and also to perform their original songs, their own original songs, on Sunday night.
2: So it starts at 6:30, and for those who want to buy tickets on Quicket, the pricing starts at 120 Rand for this event. Yusuf, the one thing we haven't mentioned, which we must flesh out a little bit, is the online aspect, the public vote on those original songs. Tell us a little bit more. Is that still open for public engagement?
22: Yes, it is. You can actually access that on our website, which is wcartsfest.org.za.
2: wcartsfest.org.za. So if you'd like to go and give yourself a sneak preview, or if you can't make it to Hout Bay on Sunday but you still want to take a listen to some of the new work, go and find the live vote there and perhaps cast your vote for one of the young artists. In terms of where to from here, so these young artists get the opportunity to perform their own original work and play to a substantial crowd on Sunday evening. What happens after that, Yusuf?
22: Ah, I'm glad you asked that. We'll continue doing social media for them.
2: Okay.
22: For the next few months, right?
2: Yeah.
22: We brought in a social media specialist that's helping each and every one of these artists to promote themselves.
2: Great.
22: Because that is key. I mean, we're living in this digital world, and social media is key to promote yourself.
2: Absolutely.
22: And so that is the way forward. Also, we are releasing songs staggered over the next few months. So with media releases, and we've had some very good response from mainstream media in terms of the artists that's being released. And we're also helping them to put their songs onto online platforms such as CD Baby and DistroKid. And yes, on the night also there will be some awards.
2: Okay.
22: I'm very happy to announce that some of our facilitators have come forward and actually said, okay, we're going to give an award, which meant that they'll have longer mentorship. Some of them will have more production time. They'll have the opportunity to record more songs, and that is free of charge.
2: Sure.
22: And then there's a professional studio, photography studio. One of their prizes is to actually give the winning artist a professional photography shooting session, you know, and create a whole portfolio for them. There's another website company that's going to create a website for one of the winners as well. And then Other prizes include going up to Knysna. As we, as Western Cape Arts Festival, we also do the Knysna African Arts Festival annually in March. And they'll be invited to come and perform at the Knysna African Arts Festival. And that'll be like to maybe 3,000 or 4,000 people.
2: Wow.
22: So it'll be really from street to not stage, but big stage.
2: Fabulous.
22: Experience, yeah. So we're very excited about that, to organize and see them perform on a big stage that side. And on the evening also, we'll have some of the past graduates, such as Mbali Rose and Dahabu.

0: what do you call it? The residency exchanges in Europe. So it's been very successful for the artists, and for us, it's about sustainability. There's many programs that you have, and nothing happens afterwards. This is why I'm happy that you actually asked me what happens afterwards. So the last set of buskers, we finished 6 months after the actual program to continue promoting them until they can fly.
1: It's a fantastic story. And Yusuf, I mean, we've seen them flying straight into the music slot on Cape Talk and had a great pleasure in playing their songs. And I hope that's going to continue with the new cohort coming out of this latest event. Thank you so much for all the work that has been done developing these talented artists. And wonderful to have you joining us on the show this afternoon.
0: Thank you very much, Papa, and hopefully you'll come and join us if you have time
1: I'm
0: at
1: not.
0: the loft.
1: I'm afraid I'm out of town this weekend, Yusuf, so I can't, but I
0: Okay.
1: definitely look forward to playing some of the music that these artists will bring. And in fact, I think we have got time to play one track right now. I'm delighted to squeeze that
0: Oh,
1: in as we
0: lovely.
1: say goodbye and thank you to Yusuf Khanif, the CEO of Western Cape Arts Festivals, who are organizing this event on Sunday and are behind the Beyond Busking program. We're giving you a bit of a sneak peek because one of the local singer-songwriters, a young woman by the name of Bete, is preparing to release her new single, Amy, and we're going to give you a little bit of a sneak peek of what it sounds like right now.

0: How cool is that? I really love the song. And as my producers just commented, the production quality on the song is fantastic as well. And to think that's an artist who was once upon a time playing on a street corner somewhere. And we'll look at where she is now. That officially only launches in October, by the way. So a sneak peek of the track called Amy. The artist is Bethe, B-E-T-H-E. Remember that name. I suspect we're going to be hearing a lot more from her in the future. For now, it's 1:30. Let's hand over to the Eyewitness News Desk, where Wesley Peterson has the latest headlines. Good afternoon.
1: Thanks, Pippa. Good afternoon. South African airports have a new boss. The airports company South Africa has appointed Sibamandla Mthethwa as Chief Executive Officer. The qualified chartered accountant takes up the position in November. He's returning to AXA after about 3 years away, having previously served as the company's Chief Financial Officer. Electricity Minister Josienso Ramakgopa says Eskom will have to undergo significant reforms to adapt to a changing electricity market, including the entry of private players and concessions in transmission. He warns the utility can no longer operate as it has in the past, given the growing role of independent power producers and other players in the sector. Outlining government's expectations for Eskom 2.0, Ramakgopa today told the media briefing, "The challenge is to ensure Eskom can remain financially and operationally sustainable while also being adaptable." And online monitor

0: NetBlock says the internet was disrupted in northern Ethiopia as conflict raged between the federal government and Tigray rebels. Rebels in the northern Tigray region seized local airports and launched attacks in neighboring states this week, saying they are once again in a full-blown war with the federal government. Locals fear a repeat of the telecoms blackout and supplies blockade imposed on Tigray by the federal government during the last civil war in 2020 and 2022. That killed about 600,000 people. The Tigray People's Liberation Front launched offensive into Amhara and Afar regions this week, saying they were responding to attacks by federal forces. These and other stories at 2 or as they happen.
1: EWN Traffic.
0: Well, you can expect delays on the elevated freeway incoming into the CBD. We also have defective traffic lights in the CBD at Tennant Street and Salauri Road, in Bontheuvel at Jacques Gerwel and the N2, in Vrygrond at Vrygrond Avenue and Prince George Drive, and in Khayelitsha at Muway and Alliam Drive. Some roadworks on the N1 incoming in the right lane before the toll gate. Then Murdoch Valley, Simonstown, along Simonstown Main Road from the City of Cape Town municipal boundary to Valley Road until Friday the 11th of December between 8 and 6 in the evening, Monday to Saturday. That's when you'll have roadworks there. Wesley Peterson, Eyewitness News, Traffic.
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9: That is the number to dial right now if you've already cracked the clues in this week's Sound Wheel Challenge, because I am about to award the prize. And if you want to win it, we need to hear from you on 021-446-0567. A reminder that you could win 4 tickets to go and see the new Cape Ballet Africa production called Elysium. It is a quadruple bill, each of the 4 ballets showcasing distinctive styles and choreography and themes. And it's all, of course, a showcase of the wonderful diversity of talent within the Cape Ballet Africa Company. Now, the run is from the 3rd to the 10th of October. We are giving away 4 tickets for the evening of Tuesday, the 6th of October. And if you would like to be in the audience that night, you're going to need to identify 5 Emmy Award-winning TV series. Here they are, one more time.

0: five shows in the mix, and the person who can tell me what shows they are will win those four tickets to go to the Baxter on Tuesday, the 6th of October. Nobody phoning in. So what I'm going to do is say we will open to the WhatsApp line as well. Send me a WhatsApp to 072-567-1567 and tell me the name of those five shows that you heard in the clue, and we will award you the tickets. Whoever gets through first, a caller or a WhatsApper with the five correct answers, will be awarded the prize. In the meantime, let me just remind you that if you want to book your own tickets for Elysium, you can do so at Web Tickets, all through Pick and Pay stores. The price ranges from 200 Rand to 495 Rand, depending on what show you attend and where you sit. And of course, that's because there are quite a variety. There is a variety of options here. There are evening performances, weekend matinees. There is also a special seniors performance at 11 a.m. on Thursday, the 8th of October. So the run is from the 3rd to the 10th at the Baxter's Pam Golding Theatre. You go onto Web Tickets and you are looking for Elysium by Cape Ballet Africa. Ooh, somebody's given me 3 out of 5. I don't think that's going to be good enough to win a prize valued at 1,800 Rand. I bet somebody out there has got an idea. Let's leave it open while we listen to the ads. 072-567-1567 if you want to send a WhatsApp, or give us a call and my producer will take your answers in the background on 021-446-0567.
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2: Sure, you all had me worried there for a second, but we do have a winner. Taryn, congratulations. 5 out of 5 for you. And that means you are walking away with 4 tickets to go and see Elysium, the new quadruple bill from Cape Ballet Africa. You and 3 friends will be in the audience on Tuesday, the 6th of October. And Taryn, please stand by for a call from my producer, Amber, to collect your details and send you those tickets. For those who are wondering, who hadn't cracked it, the shows you heard in the mix there were Grey's Anatomy, Will and Grace, Cheers, Game of Thrones, and Modern Family. That was the one that stumped me all week because I've never seen an episode of Modern Family, but it was Grey's Anatomy, Will and Grace, Cheers, Game of Thrones, and Modern Family. Taryn got 5 out of 5. She is our winner. 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
2: The conversation turns to books, and it's my huge pleasure to welcome to the studio today Mario Cesare, who is a former wildlife manager and conservationist whose career took him all over South Africa and even into Botswana across a number of different bush lodges and game reserves. And along the way, he not only acquired a very deep love and passion for the creatures he was caring for and the people he was working with, he also really bore witness to a number of key moments in the development of our nature conservation programs, including the fight against poaching and the massive growth of ecotourism in this country. Now, you may recognize the name. Mario has already written several books about his experiences in the bush, but I'm so pleased we found time to speak to him about his latest memoir called Tracks in the Dust, which, like its predecessors, is just packed with very funny, sometimes sobering, sometimes tear-jerking, but always coming back to funny anecdotes of the shenanigans of people and animals alike. Mario, it's wonderful to have you in studio. Welcome.
8: Thank you very much, Pippa. It's indeed a pleasure to be here.
2: Thank you.
8: And thank you for having me.
2: It's a pleasure. Before we get to the time in the bush itself, I mean, as I said to you at your book launch a few months ago, one of the things that really tickles me about your story is that it began in a context that is about as far away from bushveld life as you can imagine. You grew up in your family's Italian restaurant in downtown Johannesburg. You slept in the office on late nights. You helped out as a waiter. You learned to cook alongside your dad. I'm sure everybody must have looked at young Mario and thought, there's the next restaurateur in the family. Take us back to that moment when you started thinking, actually, there's a very different environment out there that is really calling to me to be in.
8: Thank you. Yes, Pippa. In fact, it was my father. He couldn't understand my passion for the bush. Although he had a farm, he loved animals as much as I did. He couldn't understand why I wanted to spend time with wild, dangerous animals. And there was one chap in particular. I mean, the restaurant was full of colorful expatriate Italians.
2: Yeah.
8: Because the following from my father's friends and so on that came down, it was just like a huge family, a colorful, yeah, loud, wonderful, always singing and carrying on. But there was one chap in particular, one of the expats that came down out of season. He was, mm-hmm, a professional hunter from Tanganyika in those days,
2: yeah,
8: now called Tanzania. And he would come down with these stories about East Africa and, mm, wildlife. And he described the place. He obviously hugely passionate about doing what he did. And he must have instilled fear into my father. My father said, Mario, you come, you open a restaurant with me. So he was dead keen that I open a restaurant with him. But I slowly leaned away from the from the culinary side of things, and I was just absolutely enthralled. And whenever Tanganyika came down, I would sidle up to him and just sit there. He had a very good command of the English language, yep, because of his clients.
2: Yeah.
8: So it was just easier for him to relate, and I just loved to listen to him, and I just knew this is where my leaning would go.
2: Okay, so the magic of the bush bit you early, yeah, on. Not an easy thing, though, to get into the bush and into a position where you can immerse yourself in that environment. And Mario, you had to be quite bold as a young man to get your foot in the door, didn't you?
8: Absolutely. In those days, there were probably four game lodges that were private, and
2: yeah,
8: where you could get a foot in the door. And obviously with so few, the positions were taken.
2: Mm.
8: So I was very fortunate in that Thornybush gave me a lift in, and I was able to start. But I'd had some background with an ornithologist who I accompanied on raptor ringing programs, and I'd learn a lot about raptors. I also learned how to drive. We built Land Rovers, and from scrappy old Land Rovers, yeah, we used to call them 400 Rand Land Rovers, and we used to build them up and then drive them into the bush. And I learned how to drive in the bush, and this also was a huge feather in my cap when I went in for the interview. So thank you to Thornybush. It was my first inroad into, and I got my foot in the door, and I never pulled
2: it out again. Never left, yeah, it until you finally retired,
8: yeah,
2: and even, yeah, then I think you've still got a foot in the bush. So, I mean, you mentioned your father's fear of the dangerous animal encounters. Yeah. I mean, this book is full of anecdotes of the misses and near misses and the like. Were there any moments in your career, Mario, where you literally thought, this is it, this is where Mario leaves the planet, because you were being stormed by something, chased by something?
8: You know, I used to jog a lot, and of course it was a calculated thing. You took it in the middle afternoon so that everything was either at a water hole or not on your running route.
2: Mm-hmm.
8: But one day, being in charge of the Greater Bululi Game Nature, yeah, Reserve at the time, you were called in for problems and problem animals that involved the greater area that I was employed in. And one of these was a supposed wounded buffalo, which I had to go and inspect on. And, you know, your immediate thought is, I better take my rifle, my binoculars, let's go and ascertain how badly wounded it is.
2: Yeah.
8: Is it, do I call the vet in? What do we do? Because we had every means at our disposal to rectify the situation. It wasn't a matter of just put the bullet in and end the thing's life. So we went through there, and of course the buffalo had moved off at that stage, and, there were the tracks, quite fresh. So we picked up the tracks and we followed it. And I was anticipating to find the buffalo before it saw me.
2: Mm-hmm.
8: And I was able to lift my binoculars and have a look and see how badly wounded it was. What was the wound? What caused it? Was it a broken leg? Because we had a train running through the reserve, which did cause a few,
2: sure,
8: injuries and,
2: mm-hmm,
8: so on. So I had to ascertain. But when I got to these likely spots, deep wallows, mud wallows, and lovely thick bush, I anticipated this buffalo to be lying up in there if it was badly wounded.
2: Mm.
8: They usually go and lie up in these cold, muddy spots to ease the pain. And out of nowhere, this buffalo charged me.
2: Wow.
8: And there was no warning. There was absolutely nothing. And I was ready to pick up my binoculars to have a look, and it was the last thing on my mind, expecting this buffalo to come. But I immediately shouldered my 416, and when it was about 5-6 meters away, I managed to get a shot in through the chest and pulverized the heart. But the momentum carried it through, and it flicked me and caught my trousers and just missed my groin.
2: Yeah.
8: And threw me into a weighted but thorn tree, and I remember thinking to myself, please don't come in my rear end with those horns. I had to rip my face out, and I wanted to face it face on, and that's what I did. I turned onto my back, and the buffalo was still, it was coming, it was on top of me, and it was swinging its head from left to right, trying to gore me, but it was losing so much blood and so much energy. I could feel the pain, the energy ebbing.
2: Yeah.
8: And I grabbed hold of the horns, as you do, you know, any straw in this situation. Yeah. So I grabbed hold, and I could feel it, and then it collapsed and fell on top of me. And that is the end of it. But I remember thinking to myself, now what was wrong with this buffalo? Because it looked like a perfectly healthy animal. And we later ascertained that it was a buffalo that had been harassed by lions the previous night. Oh. And it just was the last straw to see me there. And once they make up their mind to charge you, very little stops them. It's either you get killed by them or you kill them. There is no
2: between.
8: Yeah.
2: Still, I mean, nobody goes into nature conservation and wildlife ranging wanting to kill animals.
8: No.
2: Mario, it must be difficult. I mean, do you sit then and ponder afterwards, what should I have done differently? Do you feel a sense of difficulty on your shoulders after an incident like that?
8: Yes, very much so. What happens was when you encountered an injured animal, we were fortunate in the reserve I worked for had the means and we were able to facilitate veterinary assistance, helicopters in. So we tried every possible means to rectify the animal. But there was a point at which you didn't interfere beyond what nature takes its course. You couldn't put a Band-Aid on every Bambi's buttock. Mm. It just wasn't possible. So you had to make these calls, and they were sometimes very difficult calls. An impala with a broken leg. Fortunately, you knew it would last a day or two, but a bigger animal, a lion or a rhino or an elephant with a broken leg, that is a horrible prognosis because that is a long lingering death. So you had to make a judgment call. Yeah. And this was my whole life, was making these judgment calls.
2: You know, Mario, you mentioned the railway line running through the reserve. And one of the stories in this book which just stopped me in my tracks was the story of an incident with elephants and an elephant that had been hit by the train. Won't you just relate to our audience what you saw that night?
8: Okay. The train would usually knock down these big animals late at night, sort of from midnight onwards, when the drivers were keen to get back to the depot and so on. And of course, it's pitch dark at night. They don't have much time to slow down. And if there's a herd of elephant or herd of buffalo or whatever on the tracks, it was almost impossible to avoid the collision. And especially in the cuttings, they were unable to climb out the cuttings, these big animals. Mm. And in this one instance, I was called in by the chief controller at Palabora, and he said the train has hit an elephant. And my first question was, is it still alive? If it is, I have to get out there, because invariably the train would cripple it, break its back or whatever. Anyway, so he said, yes, it's still alive and the herd won't move. So this meant that the train needed to be stopped, and then production, you know, the cargo would be stopped and so on. So I had to get out there as quickly as I could. The only person to help me was Megan, my wife. Mm. And my assistant was on leave at the time. So she came and held the spotlight for me while I went out there. And I arrived to find a small herd, a small breeding herd of elephant, about 20 animals. And I could see they were milling around what looked like a young calf. I couldn't ascertain the age at the time, because all there was this forest of legs and trunks. Mm-hmm. As they were trying, you know, it was like a huge octopus trying with the trunks to feel and communicate with this. And I could see this elephant was in a bad way. It lifted its head up and then would put its head down again. So this meant that its back was broken or spine. So I knew I had to put this animal down as quickly as possible. But yeah, we had this situation. I've got this huge rifle. I've got the Land Cruiser. I've got my wife on the back with a spotlight. Now I have to get as close as possible. I've got one shot, one moment, and probably a couple of seconds to do this. And of course, I've got to put this, I've got to shoot through this forest of legs.
2: Without hurting anyone. Yeah, sure.
8: Anyway, long story short, I managed to do it. But instead of expecting the herd to go crazy and trumpet and run in every direction, or worse still, come for me, I managed to reverse the cruiser, thinking they would come for me. They went up to the calf and sniffed the blood trail out of its head and where the bullet had gone in, and slowly accepted what had happened. It was the most surreal experience of my life with those animals, and they slowly moved off the Rowa line. There was a clearing close by, so I realized what they were doing. They were now off the tracks. So I reversed up and tied the elephant on with a snatch rope, and we managed to pull it into the clearing, and I left it there. And by the time I got there the next morning, the elephant had moved off, but the little carcass was still there. And for years afterwards, the remnants of that carcass, whatever the hyena had left behind and the vultures, the elephant would come and sniff. And they would regularly come and check. And some of the elephant that came to check weren't the elephant that were there that night. They were much bigger bulls and so on.
2: Interesting.
8: Sentient animals. Oh, absolutely sentient story. Animals, yes.
2: Just want to say, for anybody who's coming in midway to this conversation, Mario Cesare is with us, the author of Tracks in the Dust, his latest memoir of life in the bush, published by Jonathan Ball. And just full of wonderful anecdotes of the animal encounters, the human encounters, the people he worked with in a long career in wildlife management. And I want to just very quickly touch on the fact it's not all about the wild animals. Mario, there are two stories in particular of the dogs who were with you in the bush who meant a great deal to you. And we were talking just yesterday about animals in service. And I just want to give a mention to Sabu, who was effectively a service dog for you in the bush, because she became a lethal anti-poaching weapon, didn't she?
8: Yes, she did. Let me just say right out front that it was an absolute privilege to own and work and train with this dog. I never expected my life to be changed like it was with her. And she was indeed a huge asset to our anti-poaching team. And at first it was, you know, okay, let's see what we can do. And I remember my chairman ruffling her head and saying, look, if she just saves one rhino, Mario, she would have earned her keep.
2: Yeah.
8: Anyway, she went on to save dozens, so that was fantastic. But not only was she a working dog, I made sure that when the board gave me the go-ahead to get the dog, I said, listen, this dog is mine, and if I want to take it off my couch to go poaching, anti-poaching, that's what I want to be done. This dog will be an anti-poaching dog, not from a concrete slab in a kennel or crate. Can I take her from my home, from my own environment? And they said absolutely, and I went on to, she was able to do that, play with kids. She was a loved pet, and she could do the job of trailing rhino poachers.
2: A Belgian Malinois, for those who are asking what breed she was, the stories in this book of how she adapted to training and the number of poachers she helped in tracking down and stopping before they could kill a rhino and helping to bring them to justice, which is an important part of the story, because, Mario, there's so much hopelessness around the rhino poaching issue. I know we got stats a couple of days ago saying there's been a slight decrease in the number of rhino that we've lost, but it's only slight. It's still a huge problem. This book, you know, contains some of the very difficult decisions made around dehorning and the like. To have that moment of hope of knowing that here one dog made such a difference in that reserve is incredibly encouraging. Before we run out of time, the last thing I want to say is this. Mario describes in the book that he wasn't the greatest of students at school. And Mario, I loved the story of you finding and tracking down your former English teacher once you were a published author to say, ma'am, I want you to know I published a book in the end. How did she respond when she heard from you?
8: Okay. Yes, she was a wonderful teacher, and she'd just come out of teacher's training college. And when she used to read out my English marks, she used to sort of sigh and say, she didn't pronounce my name. She'd say, Caesar, and she'd read out the mark. And of course, but I used to read. I was an avid reader, and my comprehension was okay, and my essay work was good. So that dragged me through. But I remember saying to myself, okay, Jonathan Ball have published two of my books. I just want her to know that her work and her effort wasn't in vain. And I now had to try and track down a teacher that had taught me 40 years ago.
2: Sure, yeah.
8: Anyway, I tracked her down to Massachusetts, where she and her husband, Dr. Cyril Mazansky, had set up home many years ago. That, in fact, when I matriculated, she went the year after and they moved to...
2: She was such a bad student, she couldn't even stay
8: absolutely.
2: In the country.
8: She couldn't stay in the country.
2: Love it.
8: Anyway, so I picked up the phone and I could hear immediately, when I got hold of her, that it was the same person. That South African accent was as fresh as the day she gave her last lesson. And I knew she wouldn't remember who I was because it's such a long time ago. But when I related what happened and how grateful I was that, just to let her know that her efforts weren't in vain, I thought, well, that's it, thank you. And there was an emotional exchange. Obviously, she was a little homesick. I didn't know until later when I received an email from her, and there was a photograph accompanying this heartwarming email, and there was an ebony carving in the shape of an elephant tusk on her mantelpiece, and there were 16 elephants carved into this ebony tusk. Obviously, a statue a carving she'd got from Africa and taken back to America to remind her of Africa. And it, right in the curve of this tusk was my last book, Heart of a Game Ranger. Aww. So she said, okay. So I replied and said, please be lenient on my marking.
2: I love it. Wherever she is today, Mrs. Mazansky, thank you for seeing the potential in the young Mario, because we're so delighted to have the books to entertain, to educate, to inform. You learn so much from the stories, as enjoyable and amusing and entertaining as they are. You learn so much about the bush and its unique creatures. Mario, wonderful privilege to have these books to share with our audience today. Thank you for joining us to share a little bit of the story behind the writing.
8: Thank you, Pippa. Indeed a privilege. Thank you so much.
2: Really, please go and look for Tracks in the Dust. Mario Cesare is the author. It's published by Jonathan Ball, and you will find it in all good bookstores already on shelf. We're a little bit late for the Eyewitness News. My timekeeping teacher will be cross with me, but we hand over to Wesley Peterson, who is standing by with our latest.
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9: Good afternoon. South African airports have a new boss. The Airports Company South Africa has appointed Sipamandla Mthethwa as Chief Executive Officer. The qualified chartered accountant takes up the position in November. He's returning to AXA after about 3 years away, having previously served as the company's chief financial officer. Annalita Fandese reports.
10: Sipamandla Mthethwa first joined AXA in 2020 at the height of the COVID-19 pandemic, when air travel collapsed and the company faced a major liquidity crisis. As CFO, he was involved in managing AXA's funding and liquidity as the company worked to protect its financial sustainability. The board says his prior experience at AXA, financial expertise and stakeholder management skills will be important to the company as it moves into its next phase. Mthethwa will take over from Charles Shilowa, who has been serving as acting CEO since July, following the end of Mpumi Mpofu's fixed-term tenure. AXA says Shilowa provided leadership continuity while the board completed the process of appointing a permanent CEO. Annalita Fandese, Eyewitness News.
9: Meanwhile, Eskom board chairperson Mteto Nyati has welcomed his reappointment for another 3 years, saying the continuity will be important as the power utility moves into its next phase. He says the entire Eskom board will remain in place.
11: One should always be clear about why you are doing what you are doing. And from the word go, we always knew why we are doing what we are doing. It's about making sure that we get to this country to be able to achieve its full potential. And you can never achieve that full potential without having affordable and secure and clean energy.
9: At the same time, Electricity Minister José Enzo Ramakgopa says Eskom will have to undergo significant reforms to adapt to a changing electricity market, including the entry of private players and concessions in transmission. He warns the utility can no longer operate as it has in the past, given the growing role of independent power producers and other players in the sector. Outlining government's expectations for Eskom 2.0, Ramakgopa today told a media briefing the challenges to ensure Eskom can remain financially and operationally sustainable while also being adaptable.
11: The entry of new generators and traders changes Eskom's relationship with its customers. Its long-term financial position depends on retaining customers through reliable service and developing demand through competitive, credible supply arrangements.
9: The fear that comes with being a woman in South Africa is crippling. This is the stance of many who joined a solidarity walk against gender-based violence at the Princess Fley Wetland Park yesterday. It was organized by the local arm of global anti-GBV movement 1 Billion Rising in response to the discovery of several women's bodies in Ekurhuleni recently, as well as other instances of GBV across the country. Lauren Isaacs was there.
12: Plumstead resident Kirsty Johnson says living in constant fear is exhausting.
13: Enough of the crying, enough of the pain, enough of walking out and you're not sure if you're going to come back alive or safely.
12: She says her mother cautions her and her sisters every time they leave the house.
13: Please be safe. Make sure your phones are in your pocket. Make sure that you pull whatever you're wearing down. And it's like, why is it that every morning you have to leave the house like that? You should just be able to say, I love you, see you later. But the reality is, you're not always guaranteed a see you later.
12: The young mother says she's scared of raising her daughter in a country where a war is being waged on women. Lauren Isaacs, Eyewitness News, Princess Fley.
9: Three days after strong winds damaged about 50 homes in Tafelsig in Mitchells Plain, leaving some families without roofs over their heads, residents say they are still in limbo. They said the city's disaster risk management team arrived on the day but left them with little clarity on whether they would receive assistance to repair their homes. One resident, Nasley Smith, whose bedroom roof had blown off, says her family remains concerned about Cape Town's unpredictable weather. She says their home is not suitable to shelter them from any possible rain and cold weather.
14: There's still a lot of, apart from the structural issues and where we're at, a lot weighing on us in terms of the way forward. And with my dad coming back on Monday, he won't be able to sleep in his room, but we trust and believe there's going to be a plan.
9: The City of Cape Town is yet to confirm how it'll be assisting affected families. A US-sanctioned oil tanker hijacked by Somali pirates last month has been rescued after being chased down and ambushed by maritime police. AFP also reports there's been a resurgence in Somali piracy since April, with at least 15 attacks this year, the highest since 2013, according to the International Maritime Organization. The Seamull tanker, also known as Cebu One, is sanctioned by the US as part of Iran's shadow fleet accused of secretly exporting Iranian oil. It was seized by pirates off the coast of Yemen on the 20th of August and brought to Somali waters, and Puntland authorities say they had started pursuing the tanker earlier this week. One pirate was killed, 4 wounded and 15 captured in the operation, while the 20-strong crew was safely rescued with one police officer injured. 3 other hijacked tankers are still being held by pirates. Gold's at $4,311.12 an ounce, the rand 16.31 to the dollar, 21.61 to the pound, 18.59 to the euro. Brent crude's $105.47 a barrel. In traffic, expect delays on the elevated freeway incoming. We have a few defective traffic lights, so please remember to treat them as four-way stops. And roadworks on the N1 incoming in the right lane before the toll gate. Cape Town weather today: cloudy with a light southeaster and a high of 24. The top story this hour: South African airports have a new boss.
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2: It's 9 minutes past two. If you are joining us for the first time this afternoon, a very warm welcome to the Friday edition of the show. You missed in the first hour a chat with Yusuf Khanif about Beyond Busking, a wonderful musician artist development program that takes street performers and offers them training, offers them professional guidance, offers them assistance with marketing and with studio time, and basically helps turn them into an artist who can make a living out of their music. They've got their big concert this coming Sunday showcasing the latest batch of artists that they've developed, and just really exciting to hear what fruits that program is starting to bear. So if you missed the conversation, please look for the podcast after the show on primemediaplus.com or in the app. You can also listen back to today's book club in conversation with writer Mario Cesare, a former wildlife manager and game ranger turned author in retirement, who's written a wonderful memoir called Tracks in the Dust, sharing some of the anecdotes of his time in the bush. An immediate response to that from Tracy, who heard me mentioning his wonderful anti-poaching dog Saba, a Belgian Malinois. Tracy writes, Belgian Malinois dogs are fantastic, but they are not for first-time owners. Even if you're experienced, they require a load of training, exercise, and engagement. Otherwise, they get frustrated and can become destructive. Yeah, Tracy, it's one of the most fascinating parts of this book is the description of the kind of training required to bring this dog into the work she did and the incredible success that she had in tracking down poachers in the bush. But yes, absolutely a point well made. It's a very, very specialized kind of training, and it's not a dog for every kind of household. Point well made. As we head into the second hour, we are going to be talking about prostate cancer in our health segment today from a personal perspective. We're going to be talking to a married couple about their experience after a prostate cancer diagnosis for him. And then in the final half hour, it's all about your entertainment options for the weekend ahead. We'll tip you off about what's happening in our theatres, at the movies, live events and television. Keep your WhatsApps coming to 072-567-1567. Your emails to pippah@capetalk.co.za.
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11: September is Prostate Cancer Awareness Month, so the conversation turns to prostate cancer, and I think an excellent opportunity to remind us all about the importance of regular screening. I emphasize the word all because, yes, this might be a disease that affects men, but of course they are not the only ones impacted by a diagnosis. And as we're going to hear today, often it is the woman in a man's life who is responsible for urging them to act when symptoms first appear. We know how bad, I'm not going to generalize and say all men, but a lot of men don't like following up on medical symptoms. They like to pretend they'll go away. They like to hope they'll go away. That if I say nothing, do nothing, and just pretend this isn't here, then hopefully we can all just forget about it. And of course, that is a strategy that is not a very practical one in the long term, because so many medical conditions benefit from early diagnosis and early access to treatment. So today we're looking at this not from the perspective of a doctor treating prostate cancer, but from the perspective of a couple who have walked this journey together and are going to talk to us about what they went through and what they meant to each other in that process. Their names are Jonathan and Wabisa Mutiga. They're joining us on the line from Johannesburg this afternoon, and it's a huge pleasure to have you with us to talk about your own journey and about the work you've been doing since then to raise awareness around prostate cancer. Thank you for your time this afternoon and welcome to the show.
12: Thank you, Pippa.
11: Thank you, Jonathan.
12: And Babisa, good afternoon.
11: Thank you. Jonathan, let's start with the beginning. How old were you when you were diagnosed with stage 3 prostate cancer?
12: I was 56.
11: Okay. How long ago was that?
12: That was 2023, March.
11: Okay. And I understand that it all began with a seemingly minor symptom that you noticed while playing golf. Is that correct?
12: It is very correct, Pippa. It all started with a terrible pain on my shoulder. And in the course of attending to that, we asked the doctor to do the PSA test. And yes, that's when the problems started.
11: Okay, up until that point, had you thought about having a PSA test? Had you had one done before? Was it something that had even crossed your mind?
12: Yeah, I had started screening for this since age 40. Mm-hmm. So I used to do it every year until 2019. And I remember that because I used to do it in January, and the reading on my at the time was 5.8. And the doctor thought, it's a bit elevated. Let's check next year and see if it's still going up. And then COVID hit. And then 3 years later, when I was screened, I was at 24.5. Four. And as you might know, it's meant to be below 4.
11: Okay. So from a relatively low, but maybe worth taking a look at, to suddenly quite high. And that led to a diagnosis of you're already at stage 3. Jonathan, I mean, talk to us about what went through your head when you heard that diagnosis and were told this has gone from being something we need to just be keeping an eye on and cautious about to stage 3 cancer. How did that feel?
12: I was very angry in part, Pippa, because I used to screen, and I was angry because I thought, what did I miss? Mm. How could I have missed this? And secondly, you know, my father passed on because of prostate cancer.
11: Oh,
12: so this was nothing new in the family, and I thought I was very vigilant. Mm. So I got very upset about this because I thought, what did I miss?
11: And what you missed was routine screening, Jonathan. My understanding is that in the early stages of prostate cancer, it's often completely asymptomatic. So it's not like you were ignoring a lump or a recurring pain or something like that. Am I right in saying that? That there weren't major symptoms
12: Correct.
11: That you were overlooking?
12: No, in fact, I did not have any of the symptoms. But I think what I missed were two important things, really, people. One is the fact that this thing is affecting more black men. Yeah. And two, if you have a history of cancer in your family, you are in a high-risk group. And three, I didn't know that there is grades of this and that there's aggressive types. So if I had known that, you know, when it was 5.8, I would have already asked and insisted that they do further probing to check what's going on, because it was actually already high.
11: Yeah.
12: And as it turned out, you know, when they did the full diagnosis, I had the aggressive type.
11: Mm.
12: So from 5.8, it just, you know, rocketed up and kept going.
11: Now, let me bring Nwabisa in at this point. Thank you so much for joining us as part of this conversation today, because as I said at the beginning, Nwabisa, often it is a wife or a female partner who is the one prodding a man to say, don't ignore that symptom, do go and get it checked out, have you had your regular screening, etc. Did it come as big a shock to you when Jonathan received that diagnosis as it had to him?
9: Yes, Pippa, it was a big shock because he was checking on this every year.
11: Mm.
9: So we thought, you know what, we do have it under control. So, you know, just that 2 year when he didn't, we didn't think it was going to, you know, cause such a damage.
11: Yeah.
9: You know, so, and also he was 56, you know, so still young.
11: Yeah.
9: You know, compared to when his dad was diagnosed in his 70s.
11: Right.
9: So you think, you know what, you do have time, maybe, you know, you can relax a bit. But honestly, what we are learning about prostate cancer amongst black men is that it's rather aggressive. It tends to be.
11: Yeah.
9: You know, so if you've had a relative who's had cancer, if it's your mom, if it was breast cancer, or if it's your dad, if it was prostate, you are really at high risk.
11: Yeah.
9: So it's very important that you do your regular checks and, you know, then also focus on your lifestyle as well.
11: Yeah. Well, Abisa, when you talk about lifestyle, while we're there, tell us a little bit more about some of the lifestyle changes that you had to implement in response to this, or things that you wish you'd known about from a lifestyle perspective, what you could have done to reduce the chance of this happening.
9: Yeah, so again, we learn a lot about how the food we eat, you know, contributes to these kind of things. You know, the sedentary lifestyle that we tend to live because of the work we do, lack of exercise and all of that, not being in the sun enough.
11: Yeah.
9: You know, so as we got this diagnosis, you know, we then started learning a lot about these things. You know, our doctor obviously could just talk to us from the medical side about, you know, what we needed to do, what we needed to understand. But then in terms of other things that we can do to make sure that Jonathan is supported through this process,
0: And while he was going to go through treatment, you know, what he needed to do, we needed to get more information around diet. So a high vegetable and fruit diet is very important, you know, drinking lots of water and, you know, engaging in cardio and sort of weight-bearing exercise.
11: Mm-hmm.
0: All those are very, very important, you know, just to keep the body strong because these treatments are very hard on the body.
11: Yeah.
0: So Jonathan had surgery followed by radiation. You know, so there's always just side effects, you know, with these things. And to keep the body strong, to give the body a chance to fight, you know, it's very important that you do change your lifestyle. So your food preparation, try and eat your veggies as raw as much as possible. So do those smoothies, your green smoothies.
11: Mm.
0: You know, that helped a lot, you know, in terms of just giving him the support. And when the way he reactions, you know, with radiation, at least his body could respond and cope, you know, because we learned about, you know, how to mix the foods and what to do when. So also to just assist, I also changed with him, you know.
11: Okay.
0: I said, you know what, let's do it together, you know. Mm-hmm. We're going veggies, we're going raw, we changed our diet in that way, and it was then easier when we did it together.
11: Mabisa, what about the emotional support? Having had more than one family member go through a prostate cancer journey, I know it's a time of incredible vulnerability for a lot of men. And they often don't like to talk about it, bottle up their feelings. It's a difficult thing to discuss. Was that an important part of your journey as you saw supporting Jonathan, giving him a place to talk about what he was feeling, the fears he might be feeling, and being able to share the anxieties you must have been feeling?
0: It was very important. I mean, I, as much as I was his support, you know, also he inevitably became mine as well. You know, just to talk about things openly, it helped a lot.
11: Mm.
0: I went to every doctor appointment with him, you know, so I could get the information firsthand.
11: Yeah.
0: And I can ask questions as well. You know, so that's what we're just encouraging, you know, couples and families to do that. You know, try and open up. Have somebody, if you're going through this, you know, have someone that you can talk to. And if there's no one else at Factor of 10, we are saying that, you know, you can also just come and talk to us. We will try and support you through this journey because emotionally it's so frightening when you have to go through this.
11: Yeah.
0: The changes that take place in your body, you're no longer the same person that you were. And as you say that it's such a vulnerable thing, especially for a man, you know, and, you know, prostate, the prostate gland, you know, is obviously part of the sexual, you know, it's part of the sexual organ.
11: Mm-hmm.
0: So it's very, very like, yeah, you know. It's very vulnerable for them. So it's just one of those things that are not easy to deal with.
11: Just for anybody coming in midway to this conversation, our guests on the line from Gauteng, Nwabisa and Jonathan Motige. Jonathan diagnosed in 2023 with stage 3 prostate cancer. And Jonathan, are you well as we speak today? Did the treatment work in your case, or do you still face further intervention?
12: No, I'm very good, Pippa. My readings at the moment are below zero.
11: Fantastic.
12: They're at 0.02. I am fully back. I'm working

0: which does exactly what we're doing right now, talks about prostate cancer, talks to men about the fact that they need to screen regularly and that they need to be aware of their risk factors, and particularly that stat you shared with us earlier, that black men have a higher risk than others of developing prostate cancer. You've articulated to us that, you know, you feel you should have known better yourself, known to screen more regularly. Had you been aware of those risk factors, you might have been a little bit more pedantic about screening. Is your hope that by sharing your journey as you're doing today, others might book that PSA screening who'd been putting it off for a while?
1: Exactly, Pippa. I think, as a family, our decision was just that, you know, if I don't speak about it, if we don't talk about our experience, the rest of men who are hearing this would not be benefiting from these insights. Mm. And we really are determined that we should silence this silent killer. There is just no need for most men to suffer. Let's get the information out. So that's our mission. But also, you know, I've personally been very determined that my son should not live in ignorance either. Mm. He should not have to close my eyes because of this.
0: Yeah. Jonathan, one of our listeners asking, what is the recommended screening regime? From what age should you start having PSA tests?
1: It's generally advised that from 40 you should start.
0: Okay.
1: You should start screening for this. And a simple PSA screen, which is just they draw the blood, and you don't even have to go to the doctor. You can just go to Empath or any of the other labs, and they will take it, and you'll get the results within 24 hours. Most men have generally feared the so-called finger test.
0: Yes,
1: that's actually interestingly what has kept most men from even doing this. You don't have to fear the finger at all. Just get the blood drawn. And that's it. And if they pick up an elevation, you can then get it investigated further.
0: Okay, so it's a simple, and the PSA, for those who don't know, stands for prostate specific antigen, PSA blood test, recommended from the age of 40 onward. Jonathan and Nwabisa, I want to thank you both so much for sharing so frankly with us today about your own journey. I think the work that you're doing to raise awareness is the right way to do it. Jonathan, to hear it from somebody who's been there, who's gone through it, who can give you a lived experience, means so much more than any medical professional warning you or medical aid suggesting you should have screening. So thank you for that. And Nwabisa, also equally important, I think the supporting role that you've played is important to talk about. So thank you both for joining us this afternoon. And if I may just finish, Jonathan, with one last question. If somebody would like to reach out to the Factor of 10 Foundation for more information or to organize a talk with you, etc., how do they find you?
1: I'll let Nwabisa just take you through it quickly. She has got it more organized than I am. So
0: I shouldn't say I'm not surprised, but Jonathan, thank you. Nwabisa, where do we find Factor of 10 Foundation?
2: Yes, so we are on Instagram, TikTok, LinkedIn, and Facebook. So on all those social media platforms, we always just posting information on there. About Factor of 10 and what we are doing, and also just around prostate cancer.
0: Okay.
2: And also we ask that when people are on the platform, if they can please sign the petition.
0: Yeah.
2: If they can please sign the petition on there with change.org. You know, so by signing the petition, you're committing to do the test if you are a man, and also to let other people know about prostate cancer and testing and the importance of testing.
0: Testing.
2: So they will find the link on the social media platforms. And then we have a WhatsApp number at 063-028-2393. They can send us.
0: Sorry, is that 063-028-2393?
2: Correct.
0: Okay.
2: It's a WhatsApp number. So please drop us a WhatsApp. If you need assistance, you need to know what to do, where to go, how to deal with things, we do want to talk to you and engage you.
0: Thank you so much to both Nwabisa and Jonathan Mutige. And we'll hear a voice note after the news that so aptly demonstrates exactly why we need to be talking about this and creating more awareness. For now, though, let me just remind you that life doesn't slow down, and neither do you. Whether you're heading to work, traveling, or spending time in busy spaces, staying prepared matters. That's why you should keep Airmune close by with 19

0: 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Over to the Eyewitness News Desk we go. Wesley Peterson has your latest headlines. Good afternoon.
1: Thanks, Pippa. Good afternoon. In another effort to address water security in South Africa, a new development bank loan of 3.2 billion rand will support a bulk water supply project in Limpopo. National Treasury says the agreement is for stage one of the Olifants Management Model program that will fast-track water delivery in the largely rural region. The program is a source-to-tap bulk raw and potable water infrastructure initiative to provide water to more than 100 communities in Limpopo. The final tallies are in for the local government elections, and in the Western Cape, the polls will be hotly contested. The Electoral Commission has today announced 14,348 candidates will compete for just 868 seats in municipalities across the province. Candidates have today been issued certificates of compliance, and political parties have signed the Electoral Code of Conduct. And Russia has today announced final results of a tightly controlled presidential election, saying President Vladimir Putin's party has reinforced its supermajority. It's also revealed around a tenth of new MPs will be Ukraine war veterans. Russia's first parliamentary election since Moscow launched its Ukraine war in 2022 was held a week ago, and the Kremlin also organized voting in occupied Ukraine. It was conducted without meaningful opposition, as AFP reports elections under Putin's rule are tightly controlled by the Kremlin. These and other stories at 3 or as they happen.
2: EWN traffic.
1: Now you can expect delays on the elevated freeway incoming, that's into the city centre. We also have defective traffic lights in the CBD at Tennant Street and Salauri Road, in Bontheuvel at Jakes Gerwel Drive and the N2, in Vrygrond at Vrygrond Avenue and Prince George Drive, and in Khayelitsha at Muway and Alliam Drive. Some roadworks on the N1 incoming in the right lane before the tollgate, and in Murdoch Valley in Simonstown along Simonstown Main Road from the City of Cape Town municipal boundary to Valley Road until Friday the 11th of December. Those roadworks between 8 in the morning and 6 in the evening, Mondays to Saturdays. Wesley Peterson, Eyewitness News, Traffic.
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0: And it's Crystal Orderson seeing you through Afternoon Drive. Lovely to have you back in the building.
4: Good afternoon, Pippa. Lovely to be back. So this afternoon, we've got a mixed bag. We have to start the conversation with rugby. I'm not the biggest rugby watcher, Pippa, I'll be honest with you. But I look forward to discussing with Craig Ray, who's the sports expert, and of course for listeners to call in. We are also in conversation with the Western Cape's top math teacher from Edgemont Primary. And as a mother of a 13-year-old who loves math.
0: Very relevant conversation.
4: Yeah. Absolutely, very important. And then we also looking at Irma Stern's Arab priest returning to Iziko. Mm-hmm. At the time, in 2011, it was sold for close to 40 million rand to the Qatari government. So it's on loan, and Cape Townians will have the pleasure of having a look at Irma Stern's Arab priest. We're also speaking about politics. It's 40 days to the local government
0: election. Is that all? Okay, sure.
4: So I'll be in conversation with Tessa Dooms from the Rivonia Circle to talk about so many candidates, so many problems. Mm. How do you choose which candidate to vote for?
0: I don't even know who the candidates are in my area yet. So I hope others are being a little bit more proactive with their marketing is all I'm saying. But looking forward to listening to that. Thank you so much. Crystal Orderson, seeing you home between 3 and 6 this afternoon. And just to round off the conversation about prostate cancer and why it is so important to encourage men to get screened regularly, I wish I didn't have to play this voice note for you, but I think it aptly demonstrates what we were discussing.
5: Hi there. My brother-in-law has just passed away from cancer. He was in the UK and he was diagnosed at stage 4. It had gone into his bones, his shoulders, etc. And he had 2 years and then he died. And I've just heard from my family over there that the NHS has stopped screening for prostate cancer. They did it for 2 years and now they've taken it off again. So can you imagine? Yeah, I think it's crazy, because how many people are going to die? How many men are going to die from prostate cancer in the UK, because nobody or a lot of people don't have the money to go and have it privately tested? So it just won't happen.
0: And I'm so sorry for your loss, but thank you so, so much for sending in that message, because it just drives home exactly why we were having this conversation today. And my condolences to you and to your extended family on that loss. Yeah, please do look it up. If you've never had that conversation, if you don't know, I'm going to say if you don't know what the symptoms are, but the point is that in the early stages when you want to catch it, it's asymptomatic. So symptoms are not the primary driver here. It's not about watching for symptoms and checking your breasts, as women do, etc. For men, the equivalent is going to get the blood test done and keeping an eye on that PSA level, because that is your earliest indication that something is going awry. And it is very, very treatable if it is caught in the early phases. So, Anna, again, I'm so sorry for your loss, but thank you for that important WhatsApp. We'll be back after a short break taking a look at your entertainment news.
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2: Let's start taking a look at some of the things to tempt you out of the house this weekend. Now, you've already heard about the Beyond Busking event in Hout Bay. We've also told you earlier in the week about the Musenberg Literary Heritage Festival and the Swartland Olive Festival. What else can we offer you? For ballet fans, Cape Town City Ballet is collaborating with the Norval Foundation for a piece called Velvet Feathers, featuring excerpts from the iconic Swan Lake alongside David Nixon's Winter Dances. The show will position the dancers in the museum galleries for a very different kind of experience of ballet. Guests are invited to come early and explore the museum exhibitions as well as the beautiful sculpture garden before the performance begins. Now, the Saturday evening show is already sold out, but you can still buy tickets for tomorrow at 12:30 and for Sunday at 2:30. Tickets cost 925 Rand per person and they're available through web tickets. Comedy fans, you might want to head to Grand West tonight or tomorrow because Trevor Noah is in town headlining a show called Bafunny Bafunny with a lineup that includes Eugene Corza and other comedy heavyweights. It's tonight and tomorrow night, 7 p.m. at the Grand Arena, and tickets are 475 Rand a head on Quicket. For some musical gigs, let's start at Café Roux in Noordhoek, where you can catch Robin Auld in action tonight at 7:30. Get ready for an unforgettable night of roots, blues and soulful African-inspired sounds on his slide guitar and harmonica. He'll be joined by a Skulk Jaber on bass, Kevin Gibson on drums and percussionist and vocalist Tonya Muller. Tickets are 220 Rand and you can book on the Café Roux website under the events tab. Also, please note, Robin and friends will be in action at the Alma Cafe in Rosebank on Saturday night, and for that one the booking platform is Quicket at a cost of 225 Rand. The next one is part music, part theatre, I guess. It's a performance called Zoid Spawn, and it's a new theatrical work by rocker Corin Zoid with Ben Francis and Anton Iloff, described as an immersive reflection of the bonds of blood, music, laughter and team spirit, plus a merging of boundaries between concert, theatre and installation. Sounds fascinating. It is all set within the intimate venue of the Melkbosstrand in Gerkerk tonight at 7:30 p.m. Booking is on web tickets. You are searching for Zoid Spawn, and please note the show does have an age restriction for no under 13s.
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8: Good afternoon, Pippa. No Place Like Home is a musical which celebrates the way we speak, the things we say, the food we grew up eating, the characters we all know, the humor, the little everyday moments that might seem ordinary to anyone else, but immediately make sense when you are from Cape Town. It's a musical created by Jodie Abrams, Christoph Davids, and Lukman Adams. The production has amassed a lovely company of talent as it explores family and identity through characters whose lives intersect in unexpected ways against the backdrop of the mother city. It's a lovely way to celebrate your heritage. No Place Like Home has a limited run at the Artscape ending this Sunday. The evening performances are at 8, with matinees tomorrow and Sunday. Get your web tickets to secure your seats. There are literally a handful of tickets left, with some of the shows already sold out, so I would rush. Mamma Mia, the musical, continues to delight Cape Town audiences at the Artscape's Opera House. The run ends on the 11th of October. Ticketmaster is where you need to go to secure your seat. At the Baxter Theatre, the superbly talented Albert Pretorius and Niall October end their run of The Fifth Step this weekend. I found it deeply moving, and the piece left me asking questions such as, what power do you give another when you put your faith in them? What standards do you hold them to when you seek advice? And more importantly, when does care turn into control? There are three performances left. Evening performances are at 8 o'clock this evening and tomorrow evening. And then there's a matinee at 3 o'clock tomorrow afternoon. Web tickets is where you will need to go to secure your seats. At Theatre Arts and Observatory, you will see These Are Heavy on Us. It is a show which centers around a young man, Uspinza, who returns to his hometown having failed in life. Scarred by the trauma of an absent father, he examines his journey within his community. His exploration uncovers secrets kept by his family as well as community, and how these events have led to his current situation. The shocking revelations illustrate the ripple effect secrets have and how they impact on the entire community. You can go to theaterarts.co.za for more information and to secure your seats.
2: Thank you so much, Africa Milane. Now let's head off to the movies. And before we hear from Spling, I have some documentary news to flag for you. We've had quite a number of conversations on this station about Mother City, which is the film by Pearlie Joubert and Mickey Redlinghuis, tackling Cape Town's housing crisis and particularly looking at Reclaim the City and its fight over the old Tafelberg school site. I know we've had them on my show. I know Lester's had them on his show. I think Clarence has as well. It is a fascinating film. And you are getting an opportunity to see it on the big screen because it is getting a limited cinema release at Ster-Kinekor next week, starting on Thursday, the 1st of October. I think it's fantastic to see Ster-Kinekor supporting local documentary like this. The ticket prices are only 50 rand. The film is going to be shown at the V&A Waterfront, N1 City, Blue Route Mall and Somerset Mall. So you can book on the Ster-Kinekor website. If you've not yet seen it, you are searching for Mother City and it opens next Thursday, the 1st of October. Otherwise, the new releases this weekend include the new Resident Evil movie, a re-release of Avengers Endgame, and then, as we mentioned yesterday, Heart of the Beast, which is the Brad Pitt film with the dog that we were talking about. Those are all on circuit for you to enjoy this weekend. If, however, you would rather watch a movie from the comfort of your own couch, let's find out what Spling has to recommend this week.
9: Welcome to the Weekend Watchlist. I'm Spling. This week we talk about three heroic comedies, from a scooter-bound geriatric crusade and fourth-wall-breaking Sherwood silliness to the backstage chaos of heavy metal mockumentary royalty in Unlikely Heroes. A delightfully breezy action comedy caper, Thelma stars June Squibb as a 93-year-old grandmother who channels Tom Cruise's Mission Impossible attitude to reclaim her money when she's scammed out of $10,000. Teaming up with a dear friend, not Louise, on his motorized mobility scooter, she sets out across the city to prove she has still got it, delivering an ambling, heartfelt spoof packed with spirited charm and real warmth. It lands a solid 7. Mel Brooks takes aim at Kevin Costner's Prince of Thieves in this delightfully camp, silly spoof Robin Hood Men in Tights. Led by Kerry Ulz's heroic charm alongside Dave Chappell and Amy Yasbeck, the film revels in fourth wall breaks, urban musical flavor, and absurd gags. While decidedly stupid at times, its comedic bravura offers an infectious, entertaining romp with Monty Python flair. It's seriously silly, but tips a solid 7. Rob Reiner's iconic mockumentary This Is Spinal Tap perfectly skewers the big hair, petty egos, and backstage politics of 1980s rock bands. Starring Christopher Guest, Michael McKean, and Harry Shearer, the spontaneous, oft-quoted classic cranks the laughs up to 11. From disastrous stage antics to bogus albums like Smell the Glove and Shark Sandwich, it remains a razor-sharp, immensely influential satire that achieved cinematic greatness with remarkably little. It's dated, but still as funny and spirited as ever. It rocks an excellent 8. So what's on your watch list this weekend? You can catch Thelma on Prime Video, Robin Hood Men in Tights on Netflix, and This is Spinal Tap on Google Play Movies. Until next week, remember, don't wing it, spling it.
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10: Some Cape Town residents say the city could use the budget for the end-to-edge safety project wall to fund policing programs to patrol the highway and tackle unemployment instead of building a 9-kilometer structure. Movement for Change led a protest in Sea Point yesterday. The city of Cape Town has earmarked at least 114 million rand for the safety project to curb repeated attacks on motorists and commuters, including stone-throwing and smash-and-grab incidents along the N2 highway near the airport.
0: 24 hours a day, Eyewitness News. 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
2: Max, let's start with a listener question from Jenny in Nkumas. She writes, is it possible to find out from Mnet if we'll be getting either the latest America's Got Talent or Britain's Got Talent this year? We normally do, but it seems to be getting a bit late in the year.
16: Well, Jenny, we reached out to the channel and they got back to us saying that at this point, neither show is appearing on the schedules for the coming weeks. And we will, however, keep our eyes open and let you know if they do appear in the final quarter.
2: Okay, and then from listener Cindy, is it true we're getting another series of Lupin?
16: Yes, Cindy, season 4 is on the next Netflix slate for release in the second half of October, and so is season 4 of The Diplomat. Very happy about that, for that matter, and we will remind you the week before they drop.
2: Okay, so we'll keep you posted on all of those. What we do know is what's coming this week, so let's start with the Sunday night movie on Mnet.
16: It's a light-hearted comedy called Preschool, about two fathers battling it out for the last open spot at a prestigious preschool. Josh Duhamel stars as one of the dads.
2: What else is new on Mnet this week?
16: They're screening a concert film called Epic, Elvis Presley in Concert. It's made by Baz Luhrmann and is intended as a follow-up to the 2022 biopic on the King of Rock and Roll. It includes rare archival footage his team uncovered while researching the previous film.
2: That one is on Mnet Wednesday at 7 p.m. Now, moving on to the British channels, I know many of our listeners have been eagerly awaiting the new season of Strictly Come Dancing. Well, it finally arrives this Sunday, and we have many reasons to be proud as South Africans. Johannes Radebe taking over as co-host, Motsi Mabuse continuing as judge. And did you know there's a third reason too? Because Letabo Monametsi joins the show as one of the new professional dancers. You can catch all of them Sunday at 7 p.m. on BBC Brit, which is channel 120. What else have the British channels got for us this week, Max?
16: BBC Lifestyle Channel 174 has Series 6 of The Masked Singer UK starting tomorrow night at 7 p.m. And then BBC Earth, which is Channel 184, they've got a new travel show called Sandy Toksvig's Great Riviera Rail Trip, which is pretty much what the title says. A glamorous train journey along the French Riviera. It starts tonight at 7 p.m.
2: Anything else to flag on the rest of DSTV?
16: Well, I know some of our listeners are fans of Date My Family, in which singles are sent on dates with the families of three potential partners. Season 13 is dropping on Mzansi Wetu on Sunday at 7:30 p.m. That's Channel 163.
2: Okay, moving over to the streaming services. What's new on Netflix this week?
16: Crime fans may enjoy the film Unabomber, which drops today. It tells the story of Ted Kaczynski's evolution from Harvard prodigy to infamous bomber and the FBI's search to hunt him down. Or you can try the Spanish thriller series The Final Problem. Guests at a secluded hotel in Mallorca find themselves trapped by a storm, and when one of them turns up dead, a retired actor, he used to play Sherlock Holmes on screen, he then steps into his character's shoes. If you want some family melodrama, you have season 2 of the South African telenovela Blood Legacy premiering today with 20 episodes to come. And then there's more family drama in East of Eden, which starts on Thursday next week, based on the sweeping saga by John Steinbeck. Florence Pugh stars as the ill-fated Kathy Ames in this limited series.
2: What about Disney Plus?
16: Season 13 of American Horror Story is dropping today. The other 12 are also available to view on the platform. This anthology horror series created by Ryan Murphy and Bran Falchuk sees a number of former cast members returning in a mammoth crossover season. It includes Jessica Lange, Sarah Paulson, Evan Peters, Angela Bassett, and Kathy Bates.
2: Sure, quite the cast that is. Okay, not for the faint of heart, that one. You have been warned. Season 13 of American Horror Story on Disney Plus. Nothing new to flag on Apple TV or Prime Video this week, so we'll wrap there.
0: Lunch with Pippa Hudson. Join the conversation.
2: All right, I've already had two people asking me to please repeat the details on Strictly. Okay, I knew everybody would be excited, as am I. Sunday night, 7 p.m. on BBC Brit, Channel 120. And remember, listen to me. I'm going to start calling him Johannes Radebe in a second. Johannes Radebe is moving from professional dancing as a partner to becoming one of the three co-hosts of the series, because Claudia and Tess have left. So I listened to a podcast earlier this week of the three new hosts chatting on The Rest Is Entertainment. It was hysterical. I think we're in for a very, very fun combination. So do tune in Sunday night at 7 p.m. on Channel 120. Okay, let's finish with some music. And the big musical birthdays this week range from Will Smith to Brian Ferry to Meatloaf and Avril Lavigne. But I want to celebrate the birthday of a band, because it was on this day 50 years ago that a 14-year-old named Larry Mullen advertised for some schoolmates to pop into his mum's kitchen if they wanted to start a band. And Dave Evans, Adam Clayton, and Paul Hewson showed up. And the rest is history.

0: still one of the thrills of my life, hearing them play that song at Cape Town Stadium all those years ago. Happy 50th birthday to the band U2 today, and what a great way to end the week on the show.
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0: On Monday's edition of Lunch with Pippa Hudson, we'll chat to the NPO Super Troopers as they try to save the roof over their heads. We'll discuss defamation on social media in our legal talk slot. And if you're a longtime fan of Fynkost restaurant at Kirstenbosch, make sure you catch our food segment. The founder has a new cookbook out featuring some of your favorite dishes, including, yes, the famous scones. That's all coming up on Monday, but first, of course, a weekend to enjoy in between. And that comes with the best of wishes from me and the large extended team working on the show this week, which has included Joe, Daniel, Maxine, Barry and Amber. Thanks to all of you, and from all of us, a happy weekend.
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3: A look at the country's latest water and electricity initiatives, and the IEC releases final figures for Western Cape candidates. Good afternoon, I'm Wesley Peterson. In another effort to address water security in South Africa, a new development bank loan of 3.2 billion rand will support a bulk water supply project in Limpopo. National Treasury says the agreement is for stage one of the Olifants Management Model program that will fast-track water delivery in the largely rural region. The program is a source-to-tap bulk, raw and potable water infrastructure initiative to provide water to more than 100 communities in Limpopo. Babalo Ndenze reports.
4: National Treasury says the financing agreement strengthens the partnership between the South African government and the New Development Bank in advancing the country's sustainable infrastructure priorities. The Stage 1 project will address bulk water supply challenges in the Mogalakwena local municipality in Limpopo. The finance department says it will implement a bulk water supply scheme that abstracts water from the Flag Boshielo Dam on the Olifants River. National Treasury says by expanding access to reliable water supplies, the project is expected to strengthen water security and also support economic activity in the area. Babalo Ndenze, Eyewitness News.
3: From water supply to the country's energy needs, with the Electricity Minister José Enzo Ramakgoba warning Eskom's failure to deliver affordable and reliable power has had a direct impact on the economy. He's acknowledged the utility has failed to fulfill its complete mandate, with unreliable supply and high costs contributing to weaker economic activity and anemic growth. Ramakgoba says this means Eskom's board has to review its mandate.
5: So it's important that when we rethink of this Eskom going into the future, having overcome load shedding, we must be able to recalibrate this Eskom in a manner that it responds to the moment, it responds to how we see the future of the electricity ecosystem in our country.
3: At the same time, Teto Nyati's tenure as Eskom board chairperson has been extended for another 3 years.
5: So we're happy to say that the cabinet has taken a decision that Dr. Mteto Nyati is best suited to continue on that journey, that we give him a 3-year mandate to be able to deliver on this, working with his team of board members and the competent, reliable and experienced team of technocrats led by the group CEO, Mr. Dan Marokan.
3: Meanwhile, another state-owned enterprise has a new boss. The airports company South Africa's appointed Sepamandla Mthethwa as chief executive officer. The qualified chartered accountant takes up the position in November. He's returning to AXA after about 3 years away, having previously served as the company's chief financial officer. The final tallies are in ahead of the local government elections, and in the Western Cape, the polls will be hotly contested. The Electoral Commission has today announced 14,348 candidates will compete for just 868 seats in municipalities across the province. Candidates have today been issued certificates of compliance and political parties have signed the electoral code of conduct. Lindsay Dentlinger's attended the occasion.
6: 106 parties and 33 independent candidates will contest municipal elections across the Western Cape. Provincial Electoral Officer Michael Hendrikse has appealed to political parties to uphold the electoral code of conduct.
7: The contest will be intense amongst each other. And in that context, let's respect one another.
6: While voters in the metro will receive two ballots, one for a ward candidate and another for proportional representation, elsewhere in the province, voters will receive a third ballot for the district council. 446 different ballots will be produced for the Western Cape, with the order of appearance already determined at a national draw on Wednesday that puts the Freedom Front Plus at the top.
7: We will also be having a two-column ballot because in the metro there will be 55 contesting parties. The longest ward ballot will have 46 contestants and the shortest ward ballot will have 38 contestants.
6: Hendrikse says the IEC plans to start printing around 8 million ballots for the Western Cape as from Monday. Lindsay Dentlinger, Eyewitness News.
3: And the City of Cape Town is yet to confirm how it'll be assisting families affected by strong winds in Tafelsig this week. Fierce gusts damaged about 50 homes, leaving some families without roofs over their heads. They say disaster risk management responded but left them with little clarity on whether they would receive assistance to repair their homes. One resident, Nasley Smith, whose bedroom roof had blown off, says a community member who had tried to help repair their home fell through the roof and sustained serious injuries.
8: The particular kind-hearted, good Samaritan gentleman that came to our aid, he was going to do the gate, but then sadly and unfortunately he had fallen through the roof. He has a collapsed lung with a rib fracture, also fracture of his finger.
3: Gold's at $4,298.81 an ounce, the rand 16.33 to the dollar, 21.64 to the pound, 18.61 to the euro. Brent crude's $105.24 a barrel. In traffic, expect delays on the elevated freeway incoming to the city centre, defective traffic lights in the CBD also at Tennant Street and Salauri Road, in Bontheuvel at Jacques-Gerwel Drive in the N2, in Vrygrond at Vrygrond Avenue and Prince George Drive, and in Khayelitsha at Muway and Alliam. Cape Town weather tomorrow, a 60% chance of thundershowers with a moderate south-southeasterly breeze, a low of 14 and a high of 20. The top story this hour, in another effort to address water security in South Africa, a new development bank loan of 3.2 billion rand will support a bulk water supply project in Limpopo.
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0: 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Good afternoon. It is not John Matham, but it's Crystal Audison standing in for John Matham, who is at a festival. I think Kenton-on-Sea he mentioned on Wednesday, but it is a Friday, and I hope that you will keep me company as much as I will do my best to keep you company with a range of topics that we will be discussing today. I hope that you had a great Heritage Day off. I ventured out to the V&A waterfront. Zeitzmacher had a free day for everyone, and it was fantastic. I think I saw hundreds of people enjoying art at the museum, and then there was a beautiful festival slash music slash food market outside at the waterfront, and I could not help myself. I love
9: Cape Town heritage, and I enjoyed a delicious boerewors roll as well as amazing Kusisters, which is a firm favorite if you're from the Cape Flats, and I am, and I enjoyed not one but a few, and I won't mention the few. But this afternoon is about news and information on the 25th of September, and coming up in the next hour we start our conversation with Craig Ray, sports editor from the Daily Maverick, and we talk about the Wallabies as they take on the Springboks this weekend. I follow rugby, but I am not as well versed as John Matham, so I do appreciate if listeners with the expertise, and we know Cape Talk listeners have a lot of expertise, please call me on 021-446-0567 or send us a message on 072-567-1567 if you have any questions in particular regarding this weekend's big match between the Springboks and the Wallabies. We'll also be in conversation just 10 to 4 with the Western Cape Top Math teacher. She's a teacher at Edgemead Primary School, and I'm particularly interested in math teaching as a mother of a 13-year-old, where we engage about math and often the challenges about math teachers. So I have a lot of respect for teachers, but also in particular math teachers. So I look forward to that conversation with Adika Mahabir from Edgemead Primary School. So that's in the first hour coming up here on Cape Talk. Crystal Audison standing in for John Matham on Afternoon Drive.
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9: And it's a very good afternoon again from me, Crystal Audison, standing in for John Matham on this Friday, the 25th of September. And as we normally start, we look at the weather, because I'm a big fan of listening to the weather when John Matham talks about it. So I won't be as extensive, but I do plan my weekend activities around the weather. So today was exceptionally warm. I spoke to my colleague Barry, and he actually said it felt a bit hot and sticky. I thought it was going to rain, but clearly degrees up to 24. Now tomorrow the temperature will definitely drop to as we hear from, or at least see from the 7-day weather forecast, it's going to be 14 to 18 degrees with some rain. Now it depends on who you speak to, but my weather app says 85% rain, so it might be an indoor day. But then on Sunday we see the sun coming out with a little bit of wind, and then on Monday I think it's a bit of a summer's day if you're planning to go to the beach or explore, to go outdoors with your children. It is school holidays after all, so it looks like it's going to be a lovely day on Monday.
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9: It's a very good afternoon again from me, Crystal Audison, where we will in the next few minutes be in discussion with Craig Ray to talk all things rugby. Now, it's interesting that the Wallabies, according to Craig, is reshaping their team to counter one of the Springboks' biggest weapons, and that's their dominance. Now, we also see that the Australian coach has moved some people around, and they've also opted to do a 6-2 forward, heavily split on the bench. And then we also know that our coach, Rassie Erasmus, you can never expect just anything normal, so expect the unexpected. But I do think South Africans will remember that the Wallabies, in fact, beat the Springboks at Ellis Park in 2025, and that was a 38-22 game. So I think the Springboks have a lot to play for on Sunday in Perth, Australia. So look forward to that discussion with Craig Ray later. And then after the 3:30 news, I will be in conversation with Professor Fiona Ancioni. She's a professor in the Department of Political Studies at the University of the Western Cape. Now, I met her 2 weeks ago, and she explained to me how close to 100 people have been gathering at the university on a Saturday where they talk about issues, and they talk about transport, they talk about climate change and the impact on communities. So what you basically have is not a meeting, but rather a citizen assembly where you bring experts and you bring ordinary people from across Cape Town to discuss the impact of transport and climate change on their communities. So I look forward to hearing from Professor Fiona exactly to talk us through what the Citizen Assembly really is and what it actually means for ordinary Cape Townians to be part of a discussion to look at transport and the impact of climate change on their lives. But I will pause on that because I have the great Zane here to give us a traffic update. Good afternoon, Zane.
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11: Good afternoon, Crystal. Happy and wonderful to have you on board on this Friday afternoon. Let's get everybody home. You can expect delays as you're coming into town along the elevated freeway. Obviously, it's always backing up and it takes a while to get you into the waterfront. And then, of course, traffic lights that are faulty in the CBD at Tennant and Solari Road and in the CPUT area. And then in Bonthevel, Jake's Harwell Drive and the N2 is out. Be very, very careful on that particular bridge because there's a lot of smash and grab going on that particular bridge. So just be very, very careful if you're out there this afternoon. And in Khayelitsha at Muway and Allium Drive, there's some roadworks on the N1 incoming in the right lane before the toll gate. And if you're traveling along Murdoch Valley in Simonstown, there's some roadworks happening there from the City of Cape Town boundary all the way through towards Valley Road. They're going to be there until the 11th of December. And that roadworks happens between 8 o'clock in the morning and 6 o'clock in the evening, from Monday through towards Saturday. I'm Zane Johnson, more Eyewitness News traffic in about 15 minutes.
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9: It's a very good afternoon from me, Crystal Audison, standing in for John Matham today on this Friday, 25th of September, after a heritage holiday. And I'm sure many of you have taken another day off to make it a 4-week holiday. I do hope that you enjoying it, but that you're also listening to us here on Cape Talk. And we start this Friday afternoon with all things rugby. Now, I will admit, because radio really always pushes one's own sense of self, I watch rugby, but I'm not the expert on rugby. And on a Friday, I do listen to John Matham when he's usually in conversation with the Stormers coach. Also, he's regularly in conversation with the sports editor at Daily Maverick, Craig Gray. And I always find it interesting for even someone who doesn't follow the exact nuances and intricacies of the game, but I'm able to understand what it is about. And now I'm actually in conversation with Daily Maverick editor Craig Gray to talk all things rugby, and in particular Australia and the Springboks playing this weekend in Perth. In fact, Craig calls it the Wallabies is set to challenge Springboks air supremacy in Perth showdown. So good afternoon, Craig, and thank you for joining us this afternoon.
21: Hi, Crystal. Nice to be on, and thanks for the lovely introduction. Yeah, big weekend of rugby. I mean, we've obviously, as you've pointed out, the Springboks and the Wallabies in Perth, and the URC, the United Rugby Championship, starts again. The new season kicks off tonight with the Stormers against Connaught, and the Springbok women are playing Italy tomorrow as well. So it's an action-packed rugby weekend ahead of us. But shall we talk about the Boks and the Wallabies?
9: Yes, thank you for that full rugby extravaganza that's waiting for all those fans that are relaxing with this long Heritage Day weekend. So, Craig, you're right about the fact that there's a mix and match in terms of the starting lineup. In your crystal ball and expertise, you've watched Rassie in action. You know how his brain works. Talk to us about what is Rassie's game plan for this match. Because, of course, as you've also mentioned, the Wallabies, in fact, beat the Bucks at Ellis Park in 2025.
21: Yeah, they did. And that was a surprise result. I mean, I don't know, I think a lot of Springbok fans will remember the Boks raced into a 22-0 lead after about 19 minutes, I think it was, and it looked all over for the Wallabies, and the Boks ended up losing 38-22. Now, that was sort of at the beginning of the season in 2025, and the Boks certainly got a lot better as the year went on. But this time around, Australia's got a new coach, Les Kiss. He's been in charge for a few games now, and he's taken their usual centre, the very impressive 1.96 meter tall Joseph Akusa-Suali, who is a tall man, as that tells you, and he was a very good rugby league player. He's got great aerial skills, and he's put him on the wing, and that's almost, he admits it. It's basically to combat the Springboks kicking game, which we saw was so effective against the All Blacks when we launched the high contestable kicks. Often Ethan Hooker, Chesman Colby, when he played, even Kirtley Orange, got to the ball, one possession back for the Springboks, a high percentage of the time. And from there, they can launch attacks. So Suali's selection is very much about Australia shoring up their defense in that aspect of the game and trying to sort of starve the Springboks of possession through that avenue. But although this is quite an experimental Springbok team and quite mix and match, a lot of these players haven't played together, and certainly a lot of them haven't played for 4 weeks, because the team that sort of did combat against the All Blacks was pretty much the same team 3 weeks in a row from the second test onwards. So they are a little underdone in terms of preparation, and that does give the Wallabies a little bit of hope there, because they're quite settled now. They've played together 2 tests against Argentina recently and had a little break. So it's an intriguing matchup, this one, because we're so used to the Springboks winning. We're all, you know, happy about their performances against the All Blacks. But this is 13 changes from the team that played the fourth test against the All Blacks. And it's hard to establish or gauge exactly what they're going to be like, you know, in this game. What we do know, though, Crystal, is that the bench is powerful. We've got the old-fashioned bomb squad. You've got Oxenchair, Malcolm Marks, Wilco Lowe, Jasper Visser, Lurt de Jager, Sasha Feinberg and Gomazulia. So you've got some real stars on the bench. So Rassie's certainly packed some insurance into his side in that aspect by having such a powerful bench. But I think it's going to be an interesting clash of styles again. The Wallabies will want to run, do what the All Blacks did, get the ball wide, get around our blitz defense, which the All Blacks did quite effectively at times in that series. And the Wallabies did that at Ellis Park last year, so they'll try and look to do more of the same. And it's whether the Springbok defense can hold its nerve. They're going to shoot up, and they will miss some tackles. They will get beaten on the outside occasionally, and then it's down to how they scramble when that happens. And they've been pretty effective at that for most of their season.
9: Yeah. Craig, so the Springboks have had a grueling schedule, and I can just imagine you travel from Baltimore to Australia. You're literally going in the opposite side and time zones. But as you say, there's some new team members, some new, a fresh kind of impetus of new players. But also the Australians are playing home crowd. I mean, it's Perth, and I'm sure the Optus Stadium is going to be quite the place to be on Sunday. In your view, I mean, given the history of the Wallabies and the Springboks and the first time that they're meeting up again, what are we really going to see? Do you think Rassie, you know, given that there's only one match between Australia and South Africa, and we actually see the Box will be playing Romania also in Perth in October, what are we likely to see?
21: Well, they'll play Romania next year in the World Cup in Perth. That's part of their World Cup group. What we are likely to see, first of all, the Springboks record in Perth is pretty good. They played the Australians 8 times there and won 4, lost 4. So it's pretty good to have a 50% winning record at an away ground. So there's that part of it. There's also a lot of expat South Africans in Perth. So I think the Springboks will get quite a decent dollop of support in Australia. Sometimes the Wallabies in the past have said that Perth feels like an away game for them because it's such a remote city out in the west of Australia. Yeah, I think it's a 4-hour flight from Sydney. So it's really a long way away from anywhere. So in some ways, it is a bit of an outpost for the Australian rugby team. But look, the Springbok forwards is where the battle always starts for South Africa. The set-piece supremacy, scrum, line-outs, get them all going. If they get all of those things working well, it's going to be a tough afternoon for the Wallabies. If the Wallabies, who've picked a decent pack and they've picked 6 forwards on the bench in a 6-2 split, if the Wallabies can get some sort of parity with the Springboks, don't get too dominated in those areas. They'll have a chance in the game. They've got they've got some excellent outside backs. Max Jorgensen, the wing, is a fine player, and if he gets a little bit of space, he's very difficult. Sir Lee is a fantastic player. And, they've got an interesting centre combination. Hunter Payasami's back for the first time in a while. He's a big abrasive centre, along with Len Ikitau, who's a fine player. So they've got some real game winners out wide. What they need is quality front foot ball, and that's what the Springboks are going to try and stop them receiving. And, I think the Wallaby forwards are going to have to play the game of their lives. And especially, I think, if the game is tight with 20 minutes to go and that bomb squad comes off the bench, I don't think the

0: Craig, and then just lastly, it's going to be a big game for hooker Johan Grobbelaar, and he was unused during the Greatest Rivalry series. What do you expect from Grobbelaar this weekend?
1: Yeah, it's a big, Malcolm Marx is such a fine hooker, and we know he's the best player in the world, best hooker in the world, and maybe the best rugby player in the world. But, you know, we don't really seem to have settled on a number two behind him. And Grobbelaar, you know, he played against Argentina before the All Black series. He gets another chance this weekend. And it's a big game for him. If he can really produce a Malcolm Marx type of performance, it will go a long way to sort of settling Russie's mind about who the backup hooker is. Yeah, Jan-Hendrik Wessels, who's starting at loose head prop, can also play hooker. Marco van Staden, who's starting at number eight, can also play hooker. So, they sort of makeshift hookers, though, those two. Wessels maybe a little bit lesser than van Staden. But it really is a chance for a proper hooker, and I use that in inverted commas, like Grobbelaar, who's played that position his whole professional career, to come through and say to the coach, look, I'm the guy that you've got to turn to if Malcolm Marx is not available.
0: Thank you, Craig Ray, for your insights on this weekend's game. Really appreciate it.
1: Thanks, Crystal.
0: And that was Craig Ray, sports editor, Daily Maverick, giving us some insights into the Wallabies versus Springbok games on Sunday and some details for that. It's going to happen in Perth, Australia on Sunday, and it's going to be quite a game, as Craig just explained.
2: Talk. WhatsApp 072-567-1567.
0: It's a good afternoon from me, Crystal Audison, standing in for John Matham today. We will be heading to the news desk shortly with Wesley Peterson, but coming up later this afternoon after the news, I'll be in conversation with Professor Fiona Ancioni. She's from the University of the Western Cape, and they've started the first citizens assembly. In fact, it's the first in South Africa, and it's getting people from across Cape Town to have conversations, and in particular around transport and climate change. We do know how, well, today is a case in point. It's a bit of a humid day. Last week they told us it was going to rain. There's no rain. Perhaps there's some rain tomorrow. And we also know transport. Capetonians are some of those people that spend the most time in their cars getting to work. And in fact, we know numerous studies have shown that they spend quite a bit of time on the road. So I'm looking forward to that conversation. Of course, the lines are always open. You can call us on 446-0567, 021, of course, or you can send us a WhatsApp at 072-567-1567. But it's time now for the news with Wesley Peterson, and he's going to give us some more insights into the Madlanka Commission. And they do not want Feroz Khan's text messages out in public. Good afternoon, Wesley.
3: Yes, Crystal, good afternoon. The Madlanga Commission is considering an application to keep WhatsApp evidence related to dismissed Crime Intelligence Officer Feroz Khan private. The application's been brought by evidence leaders ahead of Khan's scheduled testimony on Monday. The former deputy head of Crime Intelligence is accused of involvement in organized crime. Karinda Jagmohan reports.
4: When Feroz Khan was absent from proceedings in July due to his hospitalization, the commission continued to probe his WhatsApp messages in an open hearing.
5: So there is a suggestion that General Khan can make a criminal complaint or a criminal charge disappear.
4: Further messages were probed behind closed doors over 2 days, which Khan must now respond to. Evidence leaders say this must be a private hearing as it relates to alleged specific offences by organised crime groups. Any public disclosures, they say, may threaten investigations and cause suspects to abscond. Khan is due on the witness stand on Monday, pending the Commission's ruling stating otherwise. Karinda Jagmohan, Eyewitness News.
3: As part of government's response to a spate of femicides, Acting Police Minister Feroz Khachalia and Gauteng Premier Panyaza Lesufi are meeting with police and community policing forums in Kempton Park. At the same time, in Kwatema, dozens of residents have gathered for an awareness march through the community. They've gathered for a discussion on the crisis, and residents are being urged to share intelligence on the ground. One of the marchers, Freddy Hlakane, has shared this message to men.
6: Whatever that they are doing, it will come back to their children. It will be a sign that my father left me with this. So they will inherit what their father are doing now, even though

0: they are not with them, but it will go back to their kids. So they must just do the right thing, respect each and every person that they meet wherever they are.
1: The Gauteng Community Safety Department's Jeff Kaba.
2: The law enforcement, which are in these communities, they need to be resourced to a point whereby they are able to really give information, because these things are not happening whereby some of us in these communities, we are not aware of it. We know something, that somebody knows something.
1: Meanwhile, a Cape Town-based community activist says she does not feel like taking part in this year's election because year after year, she's yet to see change. Maimuna Skoltz is the founder and director of Where Rainbows Meet Training and Development Foundation in Vrygrond. She was among hundreds of men, women and children who participated in a solidarity walk against gender-based violence and femicide at Princess Fley Wetland Park yesterday.
3: I don't feel like being part of the elections because it doesn't serve a purpose to me. Nothing has changed for us as women. The brutal murders, it says something that there's no change and there will never be change in this country unless the politicians change their whole behavior. This is all about money for them, but for us it's about the people, and the people are suffering.
1: Skalt says urgent action is needed.
3: The country is too silent, where our women are brutally murdered daily. This is a wake-up call, finding 10 people at the same time. We are in big trouble. It's time our government act. We want answers from our political leaders. What are they doing to protect us as women? We are not safe.
1: And a US-sanctioned oil tanker hijacked by Somali pirates last month has been rescued after being chased down and ambushed by maritime police. AFP also reports there's been a resurgence in Somali piracy since April, with at least 15 attacks this year, the highest since 2013, according to the International Maritime Organization. The Seamull tanker, also known as Cebu One, is sanctioned by the US as part of Iran's shadow fleet, accused of secretly exporting Iranian oil. It was seized by pirates off the coast of Yemen on the 20th of August and brought to Somali waters, and Puntland authorities say they had started pursuing the tanker earlier this week. One pirate was killed, four were wounded and 15 were captured during the operation, while the 20-strong crew was safely rescued and one police officer was injured. Three other hijacked tankers are still being held by pirates. Cape Town weather tomorrow, a 60% chance of thundershowers with a moderate south-southeasterly breeze, a low of 14 and a high of 20. The top story this hour, the Madlanga Commission is considering an application to keep WhatsApp evidence related to dismissed Crime Intelligence Officer Feroz Khan private.
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5: Happening in traffic this afternoon, there's an accident at Amanda Street and Annika Road out in the Amanda Glen Brackenfell area, and a crash at Macassar Road in Macassar involving four vehicles, so be careful if you are travelling there. An accident on the N2 inbound after Victoria Road in Strand, and of course you can expect some delays coming into the city over the elevated freeway heading into the waterfront. The traffic lights that are faulty in the CBD at Tennant Street and Solari Road, and in Bontierville, Jake's Harville Drive in the N2, those lights are down. I'm Zane Johnson, more Eyewitness News traffic in 15 minutes.
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8: It's a very good afternoon from me, Crystal Audison, standing in for John Matham today, Friday, 25th of September. And thank you for that traffic report, Zane Johnson. I didn't get to say thank you when he just left the office. But we continue our conversation this afternoon, and now I will be in conversation with Professor Fiona Anciano. She's a professor in the Department of Political Studies at the University of the Western Cape. Now, I met Fiona last week, and she was speaking to me about the Citizens Assembly. And I was like, okay, tell me more. And in fact, she was saying how they bring people from across Cape Town together to talk about various issues. And last week they spoke about transport and climate change. And she also lamented the fact that there's no media coverage. No one is covering this. And people should know about the Citizens Assembly. And now I am in conversation with Fiona. Good afternoon, Fiona. And thank you so much for joining us.
9: Hi, good afternoon, Crystal. Thanks for having me.
8: So, Fiona, talk to us for Cape Townians that do not know what exactly is a Citizens Assembly. We also know it's the first time that you're doing something like this in South Africa.
9: Yes, so we are very excited because it is the first time we're doing it and we're really glad to be doing it in Cape Town. So a Citizens Assembly is when you bring a group of people together to debate and discuss an issue relevant to either the city they live in or the country they live in. And those citizens are not representing groups. So they're not, it's not an interest group. It's not about what political party you're from. It's about your own individual views that are obviously based on your life experiences. And so in our case, we recruited around 100 people from across Cape Town through a sortition process. And I'll explain what that is in a moment. And that means that we have people who initially we sent a call out and we said who would be interested in the city of Cape Town talking about climate and transport and how we can improve that and influence policymaking. And we had over 1,000 people write back to us and say, we'd like to be part of this assembly. And then we used the sortition process, which basically is a randomized selection that makes sure you get a representation of all the different characteristics and demographics of the city. So we now have people from every geographic location, every age range, gender, race, language, all in the room meeting over 6 Saturdays to talk about how the city of Cape Town can improve transport in relation to also improving and thinking about climate change as well. Mm-hmm. So it's what makes it, thanks. So what makes it new is that normally you don't have that range of different voices in a room.
8: So Fiona, so in part of understanding the Citizen Assembly, what you also do is you bring a range of experts that provide different positions, interest, or just expertise, and they are then able to engage with participants. Of course, you've met, I think, what, twice or thrice so far. What has come out so far? Because, of course, you are a researcher. You'll be doing a big research study. But what's your sense so far from ordinary Cape Townians, as you say, across age, race, to talk about these issues that's really impacting on people's lives?
9: Yeah, so there's been really two very important elements to the process that we've seen coming out so far. And the one is about the deliberative space you can create that is an opportunity for people who don't normally get to meet and talk and share experience with each other. And so I think, and that for us is a deeply important democratic space. It's an opportunity to learn about, understand, and reflect on your city with fellow residents. And so that process we've seen taking place. And important to that is creating a safe space as much as you can, ensuring you've got good deliberative practices that people can feel comfortable to share what they want to feel while not disrespecting others. And so we've got a wonderful team of facilitators. And most of the time, everybody's working in small groups of around 8 people. And those groups change all the time. So it's a very closely facilitated and a very well thought through deliberative space. Mm-hmm. And so we've seen coming out of that, a lot of friendships forming and people getting to know and understand different points of view. And then we've also seen the other side, which is how do you actually start to think about improving transport in Cape Town? And so far, that's the trickier aspect, really, of it, because after 6 Saturdays, well, on the 6th Saturday, the Assembly will present their recommendations, a set of written recommendations to whoever the mayor is in Cape Town at that point, which could we'll be doing it on the 26th of November after the elections, and to the MACO member for transport and to the Western Province government. And so they're coming to get the hand over the recommendations. So the Assembly members are taking their task to come up with good recommendations for transport very seriously, but it's difficult because you've got so many aspects to think about. And so we've had, as you said, we've had experts in the room coming to talk about starting on a high level of why we've got to think about climate change and emissions and gases, et cetera, in relation to transport. Then we've had people come and talk about the legacy of apartheid planning on the Cape Town's transport system and why it's designed the way it is and what the impact of that is. and then all the way down to thinking about very specific modes of transport. And then I've been listening to participants talk and share their experiences about what happens when the trains don't run on time. What do you do when you're stuck in traffic? Should we be getting more cars on the road or less cars on the road? Should the city be focusing on improving highways or actually putting money into other initiatives or ideas? Should we be building bicycle lanes or thinking about pedestrian-only school zones? Or there's so many options when it comes to transport, and everybody's grappling with these ideas.
8: Fiona, it's been quite interesting as someone who traveled by train during her student days and now listening to people that are trying to travel by train, but they find that it's just too unpredictable and it's too stressful to get to work on time. And as much as it's so much cheaper than a taxi, it's just not feasible if you're going to be late and having to deal with a boss that wants you to be on time. And I'm sure we know there's been a big focus on getting the railway back, but I think now we also need to talk about efficiency. Can we get people at work on time? And because you have such a range of diverse Cape Townians in one room, what are some of the sentiments that people are raising?
9: Well, yeah, so you'll get different perspectives. On the one hand, if we take the train example, on the one hand, we've got people who've worked in engineering saying the trains are an issue because of signaling, and the city of Cape Town, well, and the PRASA is now fixing the signaling problem, and in a few months to a few years, you'll see a much more reliability and more trains on the tracks every day. And then you've got people saying, from a very different perspective, well, okay, fine, but people have been saying the trains are going to be fixed for years, and they haven't been. And our lived experience is that we are queuing on a platform. If you miss the last train, you're then stuck because you're then left to have to go back to find a taxi because there is no other option. If the train is full, it's full, and you can't make it if there's not another one. So you're hearing people who have a much more complex relationship with transport in that they don't have the option of hopping in a car or paying for an Uber. And so, as you say, when they miss a train, it's their livelihood at risk. Or they simply just don't have another way to get home safely, you know, before it gets dark, to get to their family. And so there's different points of view of, you know, engineering will fix the problem, be patient with, we've been patient, we can't be patient anymore. And then you get another perspective where there's a lot of talk, you know, from some in the group saying, we've really got to rethink the entire way the city's designed. And actually, transport's only one part. We really need to improve social housing, and you need to fix the housing crisis so people live closer to where they work. And then others saying, okay, but let's think about building cohesive neighborhoods. So everybody is coming at it from different points of view. And I think there is obviously a difference in people who have the ability and the luxury to get in a car when they want to. But I wouldn't say that there isn't recognition of everyone's challenges. Because even, you know, those who can get in the car are not naive and are not ignoring the fact that there are people who rely so dependently on trains or taxis. And without that option, their lives are, you know, in a much more precarious place because they don't have other options. So while there's different points of view, by and large, almost entirely, it's been a very good listening space, even though people have very different points of view.
8: I'm in conversation with Professor Fiona Angiano. She is from the University of the Western Cape, and we are talking about the Citizens' Assembly, which different Cape Townians have come together. They'll be meeting over the next few weeks and talk about particular issues that's impacting on their lives, in particular transport and climate change. Now, Fiona, you also had an urban planning specialist who spoke about apartheid spatial design and that it had not only segregated people but also showed that in our transport corridors and the way it's been engineered, where roads were widened, where neighborhoods were separated. And I remember our conversation that we had briefly 2 weeks ago. You spoke about Langa and Pinelands in particular. Share with us that conversation and what are you finding with regards to this particular issue so far?
9: Yes, I mean, that was fascinating for me to learn about that when we had the expert. So during apartheid, they built roads much wider than they needed to. And the reason, the real reason for doing that was because they wanted neighborhoods or suburbs to be separated, obviously on racial grounds. And they also sort of were basically trying to say, well, we don't want people to be able to get access in and out of a township like Langa very easily. And we certainly don't want people to be able to just walk across the road into Pinelands. But obviously, you can't just build roads extra wide because you want to. You need planning reasons for it. So they built these wide roads saying that at some future date, they may be expanded into, you know, highways, or they'll need that for buffer zones for future planning. But obviously, those buffer zones were never used. The roads were never expanded for that purpose and were never intended to be. But what it has created is a city where people can't walk between neighborhoods very easily. And actually, you don't, you know, it's a legacy that has continued now. And even where it isn't necessarily racial, it's still separating different communities from being able to just get to know each other. If you work in Pinelands and you're in Langa, you can't just walk to work. You've got to literally skirt around the whole township, cross highways to try and get into a place where it's only a matter of, you know, it can be a matter of a few, 300 or 400 meters. So that planning legacy hasn't been rectified and in many ways forms the backbone of the road structures of Cape Town.
8: Hmm. Fiona, and so interesting that your final report, or at least the report that you'll be giving to the powers that be, which include the new mayor at the time, 26th of November, interesting time with a very contested local government election ahead. So I look forward to reading that, if it's going to be made available to the media, exactly some of the thoughts and, of course, recommendations that the group, including you as expert, will have to the City of Cape Town and to the Western Cape government.
9: Great, we'll definitely share it with you. And thank you so much for having the conversation today.
8: Thank you so much. That was Professor Fiona Angiano. She's a professor in the Department of Political Studies at the University of the Western Cape and also one of the conveners of the Citizens Assembly, where they've been bringing people together from all over Cape Town to talk about the link between transport and climate change. So it's not a public meeting. It's in fact just an assembly where ordinary Cape Townians can come together, listen to experts, but also they give their on the ground experience of how they've been dealing with transport and climate change. And they will be giving this report to the new mayor on the 26th of November.
5: EWN Traffic. Happening in traffic this afternoon, there's an accident, Amanda Street and Annika Street, and that's out in Amanda Glen, Brackenfell. Also a crash at Macassar Road in Macassar. They are busy hooking up those vehicles. Another accident on the inbound after Victoria Road out in the Strand area. The traffic lights that are faulty in the CBD, it's Tennant and Solari. In Bontierville, it's Jake's Carnival Drive. In the N2 out in Khayelitsha, you've got Muway and Allium Drive. Those traffic lights are out. I'm Zane Johnson, more Eyewitness News traffic at 4 o'clock.
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10: 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They did. 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It's unheard of, but in South Africa it's happening.
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8: It's a very good afternoon from me, Crystal Audison, standing in for John Matham this afternoon. And I will now be joined by, I think, most probably one of the most hard-working professions that we have, nurses and teachers. Now, I have great respect. My two sisters are teachers, and I think what teachers are dealing with in this day and age, from AI to social media and to still having to teach children basic skills of language and maths, I think it's really admirable. So it's a great pleasure for me to be in conversation with the Western Cape's top math teacher, Adhika Mahabir. She's from Edgemead Primary School, and I came across the Western Cape Education Department have been putting on social media different awards given to different teachers. And I thought, you know, I must speak to a math teacher, because as a mother of a 13-year-old grade 7, I know firsthand what it is, whether it's algebra, math teaching is so important. It's setting the foundation. So I just couldn't help myself with my opportunity to being on air, to be in conversation with a teacher that's won an award and being recognized for her teaching skills. Good afternoon, Adhika, and what a pleasure to have you on our show.
9: Good afternoon, Crystal. Thank you for having me.
8: So, Adhika, I have two friends. Well, I have a friend whose daughter is at Edgemead Primary, and I was hoping she was going to send me a voice note, but everyone's on holiday. So, firstly, congratulations on this award. Talk to me about what does it really mean to be recognized, getting an Excellence in Teaching Math Award to you?
9: Receiving this award is an incredible honor. Especially in, I know, nominated and then winning the provincial award, that was for me overwhelming as well. I've been teaching for 27 years, and mathematics has always been something that I'm extremely passionate about. So what makes this award so much more meaningful is that it recognizes not only my teaching, but also the numerous of learners and colleagues and parents who have been part of that journey with me. So, I mean, while I'm incredibly proud of this award, I also see it as a celebration of mathematics teaching and also the wonderful work that teachers do every day that makes a difference, and nobody recognizes it all the time. So,
8: Absolutely, Adhika. And that's why I thought it was important to celebrate you and other teachers. Now, we do know this big focus on math teaching, Adhika. You are also now having to deal with the rise of AI, social media, and just, you know, I'm sure over the past 27 years, you've seen it all. But we do also know that children develop a fear or a dislike of mathematics at a young age. How do you work to change that perception in the classroom?
9: Improving mathematics education from an early age is already a national imperative. And therefore, it is so important for us, especially at primary school, to make sure we change such perceptions so that we don't have such high numbers of learners dropping maths in high school, which has been the case over the years. So one of the things I do is to change the language around mathematics. You hear children saying, I'm good at maths or I'm not good at maths. So I actually encourage my learners to say, I don't understand it yet. And just they must know that mathematics is part of learning. It's something that you learn. I also celebrate effort and strategy and persistence and just good mathematical thinking. Also just giving the learners opportunities to experience success, because I believe that once a child starts believing in themselves and they believe that they can do this, their whole attitude towards mathematics can change completely. And then that's when we have the successful mathematics child.
8: I think I'm taking notes here because I, you know, often my daughter, she's 13, she's grade 7, you know, she feels frustrated by algebra. And sometimes I also, I'm like, I'm not sure what to say. And I think that's in part of the challenge. And so what would you tell parents and what kind of advice would you give us to help our children develop that confidence and love for maths? And as you say, we know when we get our matric results, there's always a big talk of what happened to math, etc. It's such a big talking point, but it actually starts in the classroom that you are doing, starting the love and the fact that, as you said, I don't understand it yet.
9: Yeah. I think my biggest advice, and so often I sit across parents during meetings where they say, oh, I didn't like maths when I was in school, or I wasn't good at maths. And I think that's the most important thing is please don't tell your child that because I think parents say that without realizing because they want to give their child, you know, that feeling of, you know, my mom also struggled or my dad also struggled, so it's okay for me to struggle. But I think that sometimes they say it without realizing that the child is hearing it differently. And math is something our family can't do becomes the norm in the child's mind, you know. And I would say rather a parent say, let's work it out together. Don't focus on the answer. Ask your child how to work it out. Ask them if you can show them other ways. I mean, now with the internet and there's so many avenues for children to be exposed to different methods and that kind of thing. Parents can also bring mathematics into everyday life, and I think that's most important. Cooking, shopping, telling time, measuring, you know, these are things that will help them develop that better understanding of mathematics. And then most importantly, parents need to praise effort and perseverance. We want children to understand that struggling with a math problem doesn't mean that they're not good at it. It just means that their brain is still thinking and they still need to develop certain skills, you know, which will eventually lead to good, strong mathematical thinking.
8: Excellent. Thank you so much, Adhika. It was a great pleasure to be in conversation with you and really enjoyed your insights. And congratulations again on this award. And may you continue enjoying your teaching at Edgemead Primary. That was Adhika Mabia. She won the Best Math Teacher Award, and she gave us some helpful tips in terms of changing our language as parents in how we engage with our children when we try to explain to them some math problem. But the time now is 4 o'clock, and it's time for News Headlines with Wesley Peterson. Good afternoon, Wesley.
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1: An explanation for a presidential protector's response to the Palapala burglary and the MKP's results dashboard challenge is dismissed. Good afternoon, I'm Wesley Peterson. Acting Police Minister Feroz Kachalia says allegations that Presidential Protection Unit head Wally Ruada prevented the opening of a criminal case following a burglary at President Cyril Ramaphosa's Palapala farm could not be proven. Responding to a written parliamentary question from the EFF, Kachalia says this was ultimately the responsibility of the farm manager and not Ruada. The ministers explained why Ruada bypassed normal criminal reporting procedures following the theft of $580,000 at the Limpopo farm in 2020. Babalu Ndenze has details.
17: Major General Wally Ruada did not officially open a criminal case or report the 2020 Palapala burglary through standard police channels. According to investigations into the matter, Ruada instead chose to conduct an independent, unofficial probe which led him to as far as Namibia. The EFF, in its question to Minister Feroz Khechalia, also asked whether he will furnish the party with the report or representation that was provided by Rurda on his reasons. But Khechalia says the farm manager bore fiduciary responsibility for the farm, including initiation of a case docket. He says Major General Rurda was not the first responder, and there is no evidence that he refused or prevented the opening of a case, and this allegation could not be proven. Baba Londense, Eyewitness News, Parliament.
1: The Electoral Court has dismissed an application by the MKP challenging the integrity and the reliability of the Electoral Commission's digital vote capturing and reporting system. The party had alleged it was robbed of votes in 2024 during a blackout of the leaderboard at the National Results Operations Centre during the vote count. However, the electoral courts today held the MKP's application to review the declaration of results was not competent in law, saying the party's version was based on inferences and did not demonstrate that the system lacked integrity. Lindsay Dentlinger has more.
18: The MKP alleged that when the leaderboard and dashboard went blank and displayed zero results for almost 2 hours, it allowed for the manipulation of results. But in its ruling today, the court said the party had not followed procedure in lodging an objection with the commission within the legally stipulated time frame, and therefore the review of results had failed in law. The court said it had to prefer the version put by the commission, which was based on proven and undisputed facts. These include that despite the blackout, the entire results system continued to run and remain fully operational and uncompromised. The court has accepted that the audit trail demonstrated that the results continued to be captured and edited during the blackout and no data was lost. The appeal court further agreed with the evidence that showed the incident had no impact on the capturing and verification of results. Lindsay Dentlinger, Eyewitness News.
1: Transnet is looking for a private sector partner to help develop and operate South Africa's manganese export corridor. The project could require up to 44 billion rand in investment. The corridor will link manganese mines in the Northern Cape to the port of Nkura in the Eastern Cape. Transnet says the aim is to consolidate manganese exports at that port, improve rail and port efficiency, and cut logistics costs, as Annelita van Dese reports.
19: Transnet says the private partner would help finance, develop and operate the export terminal, as well as support rail operations, rolling stock and the rehabilitation and maintenance of the rail corridor. The rail infrastructure alone could require up to 20 billion rand in rehabilitation. The proposed corridor is expected to handle about 12 million tons of manganese a year initially, with the potential to rise to around 16 million tons. Transnet says the current export system is fragmented, with multiple handling points and significant road haulage, contributing to higher logistic costs, road congestion, and environmental impacts. South Africa is the world's largest producer and exporter of manganese ore, so the efficiency of the rail and port network is important for maintaining its position in global markets. Annelita van Dese, Eyewitness News.
1: Electricity and Energy Minister José Enzo Ramakgopa says Eskom's transmission expansion program will prioritize local jobs and expertise. Government has previously announced plans to significantly expand the country's transmission network as part of Eskom's transformation. Ramakgopa says the utility will ensure that jobs created through the program are sourced locally. He says the transmission expansion is not only about adding infrastructure to the grid, but also about building local industrial capacity.
20: We have every intention of industrializing on the back of that build program. We are not going to export jobs. We are not going to allow dumping of these components in the country. Working with the DTIC, we are developing a discipline of procurement that is going to guarantee that production is happening at home. Where it already is in place, we want to increase capacity utilization. Where it's not available, we are going to build that capacity from scratch.
1: Gold's at $4,280.77 an ounce, the rand 16.33 to the dollar, 21.64 to the pound, 18.62 to the euro. Brent crude's $104.86 a barrel.
5: Happening in traffic this afternoon, the traffic lights faulty in the CBD at Tennant Street and Solari Road. Out in Bontheuvel, the lights are down on Jake's Harville Drive in the N2, and out in Vrygrond Avenue and Prince George Drive, those lights are faulty.
0: In your sport, Briatska and Maharaj spearhead dramatic Proteas triumph over the Aussies. The Stormers kick off renewed URC campaign tonight and AFCON qualifying match for Bafana tomorrow.
1: Cape Town weather tomorrow, a 60% chance of thunder showers with a moderate south-southeasterly breeze, a low of 14 and a high of 20. The top story this hour, Acting Police Minister Feroz Khachalia says allegations that Presidential Protection Unit head Wally Ruida prevented the opening of a criminal case following a burglary at President Cyril Ramaphosa's Pala Pala farm could not be proven.
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8: It's a very good afternoon from me, Crystal Audison, standing in for John Matham this afternoon, Friday, the 25th of September. Now, coming up in the next hour, I will be in conversation with Dr. Oscar van Heerden, a foreign policy expert, on this week's UN General Assembly. Now, leaders from across the globe met in New York this week for the 81st session of the Assembly. Now, it was first convened in 1946 at the end of World War II. But there's lots of questions around the efficiency and what is the role of the UN in 2026. And then, believe it or not, it's 40 days to the local government election. And there's so many candidates, there's so many election news. I know that many of you have not decided who to vote for, but I will be in conversation with Tessa Dooms from Rivonia Circle to talk us through in terms of what you need to look out for when you make your mark on the 4th of November for a very historic local government election. And in this hour, we also will be talking some entertainment, and we'll be in conversation with Linda Kuhle Melapi, who is going to be performing a very special theatre performance at the Zabalaza Festival at the Baxter Theatre. I look forward to speaking to Linda Kuhle about her play, which will explore belonging through physical theatre. That's coming up in the next hour here on Afternoon Drive with me, Crystal Audison, standing in for John Matham.
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8: It's a very good afternoon from me, Crystal Audison, where I will now be in conversation with Dr. Oscar van Heerden, a foreign policy expert, to talk about what happened in New York this week. Now, we've had several leaders from across the globe meeting for the 81st session of the UN General Assembly. Now, African leaders took to the stage this week, talking about recurring conflict. And we know in Africa, it's particularly the DRC, Sudan, and now we also have Ethiopia. We also know about the conflict in Iran and Gaza also took center stage, but also Ukraine was another talking point. Now, there were so many issues. In fact, our very own president wasn't in New York this time around, but we had our international relations minister, Ronald LaMula, talking last night, and he again called for urgent reform of the global governance system, especially the UN Security Council. And we do know that Africa still do not have a permanent seat on the UN Security Council. Now, to talk about this and other issues, I'm joined by Oscar van Heerden, a foreign policy expert. Good afternoon, Oscar, and thank you so much for joining us this afternoon.
21: Good afternoon, Crystal, and good afternoon to you.
8: Oscar, so let's talk about the big issue. Should we still care about what happens in New York at the UN?
21: You know, it's an interesting question, because what we have seen over the last few years, but in particular over the last two and a half years with the act of genocide happening in Palestine, how toothless the United Nations have become, how inactive it has become. It is all but existing in word with the charters and with international law, but it cannot do anything without its member states. So having said that, it is the most important symbol of multilateralism, bringing all countries together under one umbrella, and making some small gains and small grounds on a number of issues around climate, around food security, the SDGs, and so forth. So not all, you know, we don't want to throw the baby out with the bathwater, but a toothless institution in recent years, definitely.
8: Oscar, so on that, we do hear different African leaders, and we saw Kenya's William Ruto, and then also Lamola again last night, talking about UN Security Council reform. Now, for me, it's almost like, and I have attended the sessions in New York during my reporting days. And of course, it's, as you say, it's quite exciting to be there. You can doorstop any particular leader, but what happens in the room, as you say, it's, you know, it's been rather inactive on a number of issues. Now, but we do see African leaders, again, I think, sounding like a broken record, talking about UN Security Council reform, talking about having a seat at the table. Is that ever going to happen?
21: I don't think so. I don't think so, because it is going to fundamentally change and shift geopolitics internationally. The countries that is clamoring on the door to be included at the table are generally from the global south. And if Africa is going to be allowed to have permanent seats, then India is going to have an argument to make. Brazil will have an argument to make. And that will tilt the balance of forces within the UN Security Council fundamentally. And countries like the United States, Britain, and France is unlikely to want to include those, and not talk of an even larger expansion. In other words, including some of their strong allies, like a Canada, like a Japan, and so on. So, and for that reason, I think it's all bluster and talk, but I don't think it is going to happen. And even if it does happen, it will certainly not include this issue of the veto power, something that has been a privilege to the permanent five members since World War II.
8: And Oscar, we also know that, as you say, look, you know, the UN, you know, leaders are meeting, so let's not throw the baby out. But practically and realistically, Oscar, we do know that, as you mentioned in your first answer, that it's really become toothless and inactive when it comes to certain issues in the world. And here we're talking about the genocide in Gaza that human rights organizations have pointed out. This is ongoing. And Lamola spoke extensively about this. Do you see any movement happening regards accountability, or at least just the restoration of some human rights organizations to be active in Gaza, for instance?
21: I don't, Crystal. I don't, because you know the spokesperson, or the not spokesperson, but the representative of Iran, put it so succinctly. I mean, what do we make of the United Nations that is allowing a war criminal such as Netanyahu to actually come and stand on a podium at the United Nations General Assembly? What does that say about the UN? You know, that there is an active warrant that has been issued against Netanyahu, and yet he is under the cover and protection of the United States. He's able to come and into the country and to the United Nations. Now, the truth of the matter is that even if America allowed their greatest and strongest ally to come into the United States, the UN and the Secretary General and the administration of the United Nations could have said, we are not going to allow him to speak here. But they don't do that. And so we've seen this ambivalence, this duplicity from the United Nations, from the SG's office, from European leaders, who have all been complicit in this genocide. The special rapporteur, a UN representative, Albanese, have made it abundantly clear of the atrocities and the genocide that's happening in Palestine, and yet the UN is not acting on that. We have a special tribunal that have reported on the death of children and the humanitarian situation in Gaza, appointed by the UN. And when they gave the report, nothing happened. So it seems that it is a global talk shop. We make ourselves feel good by talking about the right issues and coming up with the necessary condemnation, but there's no practical action. There's no call on member states like China, Russia, some of the other great powers to actually say, what are you doing to use your veto at the UN Security Council or to even actively make humanitarian supplies available, force the Israelis to actually accept this, and so on and so forth. None of that is happening. And now Guterres is leaving his office under this cloud.
8: He is leaving, and they're hoping that the first female will be appointed in the coming weeks. But having said that, again, coming back to Lamola's speech, Oscar, he quoted former President Nelson Mandela's 94 address, where our former leader said, the millions across our globe who stand expectant at the gates of hope look to this organization to bring them peace, to bring them life, to bring them a life worth living. Do you think that the former president must be turning in his grave with these words that he said at the 1994 UN General Assembly?
21: Yeah, I think that the UN has failed on all those fronts. They've not given us hope in terms of peace. We see the hotspots in Africa. We see what's happening in the Middle East with Iran. We see what's happening with Russia and Ukraine. So it's not living up to that issue of peace. And then there's also the issue of life. Again, we can quote the genocide that's happening in Gaza. Where is the life of those Palestinians? And the last one is giving us some modicum of expecting that there will be some progress in the future. Now, yes, as I said earlier, the UN did come with the SDGs, the Sustainable Development Goals. These are very lofty ideals that we must all strive towards. Certain countries that are compliant, like South Africa, is wanting to achieve those SDGs. But the truth of the matter is, it is overshadowed by conflict, war, famine, genocide. And if the UN can't deal with those big issues, then what is the point?
8: Thank you so much. That was Dr. Oscar van Heerden, a foreign policy expert, talking about the UN General Assembly that's was past week. We had world leaders taking to the stage. But the foreign policy expert says it's become a global talk shop with no action. It's become toothless. It's inactive. And he really is questioning the role of the UN and the UN Security Council. Thank you, Oscar.
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5: Happening in traffic this afternoon. We don't have a lot of heavy traffic. There's only a bit of traffic backing up on the N1 outbound, and that is at the R300 interchange as the R300 links onto the N1 going through towards Okavango. The traffic light's faulty. It's in the CBD at Tennant Street and Solowry Road in Bontierville at Jake's Carnival Drive and the N2. There's been a couple of areas that have been identified as smash and grab areas. 35th Avenue out in Bishop Lavis and Holt Road, that section, if you're going past there, that's one section. The other section is, of course, the N2 and Jake's Carnival Drive. And then also recently, Somerset West, Crystal, if you go off the N2 past the mall through Somerset West, you've got to be very careful. There's been two or three smash and grab incidents at that intersection. So just be very, very careful and alert, of course. Make sure that your valuables are put away, but also make sure that you've got an anti-hijacking tint film. Have you got it on your car? Yes, you do. Good.
8: But being stuck on that little kind of road, I mean, that space, it's really difficult, Zane.
5: It is difficult because the thing is that you can't actually move. And if you leave a gap in front of you, somebody's going to take that gap in front of you. So
8: you're
5: that's
8: stuck.
5: What makes it difficult. And we need more probably law enforcement and a bit of more awareness on that section. That's Jake's Harville in the N2. And then heavy traffic, obviously, also going past Somerset West into the N2 and to Solari's Pass. The roadworks is at Murdoch Valley, Simonstown, along Simonstown Main Road from the city boundary all the way to Valley Road. Road, and they'll be working there until Friday the 11th of December. So it's going to take quite a while to do that repair work as well as the roadworks in Simonstown. I'm Zane Johnson, more Eyewitness News traffic just after 4:30.
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6: Weather.
8: So it's a mixed bag this weekend. I mean, today I was expecting rain, but it's pretty hot. And in fact, the South African Weather Service says it's 24 degrees. But tomorrow we're expecting a low of 14 and a high of 20, but with an 85% chance of rain. And so I wonder what time that rain is going to be coming our way. But then it turns on Sunday. We'll have a bit of a cloudy day, 14 low, high of 18. And then Monday, the sun starts shining. In fact, so the Weather Service tells us that it's a low of 12 and a high of 22. And then Tuesday and Wednesday, beach days for all those parents with school children. It's a low of 11 and a high of 26 on Tuesday. Same on Wednesday with a one temperature difference, 11-27. So definitely summer returning later this week. But tomorrow, do take out the umbrella because it will be raining here on Saturday. So do be aware of that. And then sunny weather for the rest of the week.
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8: A very good afternoon from me, Crystal Audison, standing in for John Matham this afternoon on Afternoon Drive. Now, I was supposed to be in conversation with Tessa Dooms from Rivonia Circle to talk all things local government, but she's not picking up her phone. But I still think it's an important conversation. It's 40 days to the all-important local government election taking place on the 4th of November. Now, here in the Western Cape, we've got 14,348 candidates that will be competing for 868 seats in municipalities across the province. We also have 106 political parties and 33 independent candidates that's going to contest this local government election. Now, today the IEC appealed to political parties to uphold the

0: behavior. This is all about money for them, but for us it's about the people, and the people are suffering.
1: Now, I have a different view, Maimuna. I do think that we need to vote, because if we say nothing's going to change, I do believe that the only way that we can bring about change and actually keep politicians accountable, it is by voting. And I can understand that for many people living on the Cape Flats, living with the reality of crime, unemployment, and just socioeconomic degradation with gang fights happening, there's a feeling of that politicians are simply there for the money. But I do think that this local government election is very important, and it's actually where you can make your mark and actually show what can happen if communities come together and vote out a councillor. I do think that I disagree with Maimuna's view that, nothing is going to change. I do think that your vote matters. And I do think we know our own country and our history of voting. It didn't come just on a silver platter. People died for us to have the vote. And so I do think that people should go out to vote. So, yeah, unfortunately, as I said, we were going to be in conversation with Tessa Dooms about the local government election, which is in fact 40 days away, but she's not picking up her phone. But Maimuna's voice note was so powerful that I thought it would have been our intro to the conversation. But I do think it raises the issue of, do we stay at home and accept the status quo, or do we actually go out and vote? I believe you should go out and vote, make that difference, vote out politicians, local government officials that are not doing their work. And this is actually the way to bring about change in your local communities, because local government is the heartbeat of South Africa. And we do know when local government doesn't work, your city doesn't work. And the time is 4:30 with news with Wesley Peterson. Good afternoon, Wesley.
2: Good afternoon, Crystal. The Madlanga Commission has dismissed the request for a postponement by taxi tycoon Opa Bafana Sindane. His application was pending a high court ruling on his bid to set aside the inquiry subpoena. Sindane is an associate of taxi industry leader Joe Ferrari Sibagnoni and is under scrutiny over his alleged relationship with police officers, including suspended Sergeant Fani Nkosi. The commission has ordered the evidence be led on Monday. Earlier this week, Sindane's advocate Tabani Masuku raised concerns that his client would suffer prejudice if the testimony got underway in his absence.
3: So this information is flighted before the court speaks. It would be one day Mr. Sindane walks into his favorite place, the church, and they stop asking him to pray on that day, because evidence has been flighted here that suggests that he may be a criminal.
2: Public transport operations in an eastern Cape town are expected to resume following a court order that hopes to end a shutdown that's lasted more than a month. Intercape has been given the green light to operate in Engobo, and last week's ruling could bring relief to commuters ahead of the December holidays. The Eastern Cape High Court says the long-distance bus operator must be allowed to load and drop off passengers at the police station. Mihle George reports.
4: An economic shutdown driven by the taxi industry and community leaders was due to a dispute over long-distance bus operations in Engobo. It affected learners and businesses as taxis remained off the roads and taxi drivers, preventing other forms of public transport from operating in and out of the town. Those behind the protest claimed Intercape was operating more buses than permitted under existing legal and regulatory arrangements. However, an application brought by the Engobo Ratepayers Association seeking to prevent the municipality from allowing the long-distance bus operator to load and offload passengers in the town has been dismissed, and the courts confirmed Intercape's operating licenses are valid. The courts also given the AB Kuma municipality 90 days to establish a safe and permanent bus stop for Intercape. Mihle George, Eyewitness News.
2: At the start of the school holidays, the Social Development Department is urging parents and guardians to keep children safe. The department's highlighted a need for the serious protection of children as the country battles gender-based violence and femicide. Social Development Minister Dina Pule says children are extra vulnerable to perpetrators during the break. Spokesperson Sandy Godluana.
4: An economic shutdown driven...
5: Anyone who suspects that a child is being abused, neglected, or has experienced

0: Experiencing violence, can contact the Gender Based Violence Femicide Command Centre on 0800 428 428.
1: The Gauteng Health Department has expressed concern over research revealing a declining number of women are taking contraceptives. The new data estimates that 75% of pregnancies in South Africa are linked to low contraceptive use. The department's Steve Mabona says they are encouraging women to use the medication, citing the benefits of family planning outweigh the potential side effects.
2: We are encouraging women and girls to make use of the wide range of safe, effective and free contraceptives methods available at clinics. Healthcare professionals are available to provide counseling and assist women to choose the most suitable contraceptive method.
1: And Belgium and Rwanda have restored diplomatic relations this week, ending an 18-month rift that analysts say weakened the European country's diplomatic influence in Africa and caused trouble for Rwandans at home and in Europe. The relationship frayed after Belgium criticized Rwanda for supporting the M23 armed group in the neighboring Democratic Republic of Congo during a lightning offensive last year. Kigali blamed Brussels for the European Union imposing sanctions on the Rwandan military leaders and cut ties with it in March 2025, expelling Belgian diplomats. The DRC, Rwanda and Burundi were Belgian colonies until their independence in the early 1960s, and AFP quotes experts as saying Belgium's influence on the world stage rests heavily on Central Africa, while for Rwanda the rift caused some painful job losses due to the halting of some Brussels-funded development projects. Cape Town weather tomorrow, a 60% chance of thundershowers with a moderate south-southeasterly breeze, a low of 14 and a high of 20. The top story this hour, the Madlanga Commission has dismissed the request for a postponement by taxi tycoon Opa Bafana Sandane.
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5: Thanks very much, Crystal. Happening in traffic is still that bit of backed up traffic as you head out of town on the N1 where the R300 links onto the N1 going into Okavango. The traffic lights that are faulty in the CBD at Tennant and Solari Road. And then out in Khayelitsha, you've got Muway and Elion Drive. Those traffic lights are down. I'm Zane Johnson. More Eyewitness News traffic in about 15 minutes.
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4: It's a very good afternoon from me, Crystal Audison, standing in for John Matham this afternoon. I'm looking forward to the weekend of arts, entertainment and exploring what's on offer, not only at the Baxter, but also at Artscape. I think we've got incredible talent and local artists that's really pushing the boundaries of storytelling. And I have the great pleasure to welcome Linda Kuhle Malapi, who wrote and also acting in a thought-provoking play, which is part of the Zabalaza Festival, called Until I Arrive. Now, it comes to the Baxter Theatre as one of the two finest of the fest winners from the 2026 Zabalaza Theatre Festival. Now, the story follows a female soldier whose greatest battle takes place within her own mind rather than on the front lines. Good afternoon, Linda Kuhle, and thank you so much for joining us on Afternoon Drive here on Cape Talk.
7: Good afternoon. Thank you so much for having me.
4: So, Linda Kuhle, you also, congratulations. You wrote the piece, you directed, and you performed this. So, congratulations. And I think you also won the best script at the festival for this work. Now, talk to me about what inspired this play, Linda Kuhle.
7: What inspired this play was my connection with my father. My father was a soldier, always tried to imagine what life is for him in the army. My father is someone who travels a lot. He wasn't there when I was born. Very interesting background that I heard from my mom. And throughout my life, I've always tried to imagine how life would have been if he was someone who was not traveling so much. But more than anything, it's just me missing him and always mentioning him in my journal every single day. That's how I got to write the story.
4: So, Linda Kuhle, you tell us the story, which is from the 29th of September at the Baxter, through physical theatre rather than the conventional dialogue-driven structure. What informed this decision?
7: So I studied at the Rainbow Academy School of Performing Arts and Business, and then after I furthered my training at Magnet Theatre, physical theatre, and that's where I spent a lot of time learning, understanding my body, because I always thought that I can't dance, I can't move, I have two left feet. But I got to discover a lot about myself during my training at Magnet Theatre. And when I wrote this piece, I wanted to take that direction, storytelling.
4: Linda Kuhle, so, you know, you talked about your relationship with your dad. Has this story and performing it in this way, has it brought you closer to your father? And what can those coming to the Baxter next week expect from watching Until I Arrive?
7: I would love everyone who's going to come and watch the show to make this an ongoing conversation, because the story speaks about belonging. And I believe that each and every person out there is seeking belonging in their own right. We all want to be seen. We all want to be heard in different spaces that we enter and different situations that we find ourselves in. More than anything, I would love this to be an ongoing conversation. There's a lot of themes that come up in the play.
4: Fantastic. All the best with your performance. That was Linda Kuhle Malapi. She's a South African actress, theatre maker, and she wrote, directed, and also performed Until I Arrive. And it also won the best script at the 2026 Zabalaza Theatre Festival, and it will be at the Baxter Theatre from the 29th of September until the 3rd of October. And the price range is from 80 Rand to 120. And it's at 8 p.m. daily. And there's also a Saturday matinee show at 2 p.m.
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4: And it's a very good afternoon to you, Alex White.
11: Very good afternoon. We've got a smorgasbord of South African national sporting action to look forward to over the rest of the Heritage Day long weekend. But first, let's catch you up on how it started out yesterday when the men's Proteas beat Australia by 67 runs in the first ODI in Durban. Matthew Brietske was the star with the bat, scoring 112, his second ODI 100, and also coming against Australia. To help South Africa reach 297 for 8, the player of the match says the century was a special one.
13: Really special, I think, especially just because it was so tough in the beginning there, and I think obviously the crowd here was awesome. They got behind me. Very grateful, and it was really special.
11: Australia then made a flying start to the chase, but collapsed from 129 for 1 to 230 all out, thanks largely to the South African spinners. Keshav Maharaj led the fight back with 4 wickets for just 20 runs as South Africa took a 1-0 series lead. The next encounter takes place as the Pink Day on Sunday at the Wanderers. First ball is at 10 o'clock. You may have to do some channel switching a little bit after the drinks break, though, because in an Australian double derby, the Bucks are facing the Wallabies in Perth. That match kicks off at 11:45 also on Sunday. It's a once-off test and the final match before the Bucks travel to Europe for the back end of the inaugural Nations Championship. Compared to the greatest rivalry, coach Rassie Erasmus has made 13 changes. One of the notable call-ups is former Stormers scrum-off Herschel Yankees. After playing in 21 tests in his first 2 years with the Springboks, Yankees featured in only 4 in the next 5 seasons, which explains why he's raring to go for Sunday.
14: I'm just really grateful for the opportunity, and hopefully I can go out this weekend and play to the best of my ability.
11: Don't forget that there is some rugby before then to whet your appetite. The new URC season gets underway when the Stormers face Connaught at 8:45 tonight, whilst on Saturday the Lions host Leinster, the Sharks host the Ospreys, and the Bulls are in Italy to take on Zebra. Finally, Bafana Bafana are also in action this weekend when they face Guinea as an AFCON qualifying match at 6 tomorrow evening. Elsewhere, the Netherlands and Germany played out a 1-1 draw at the Johan Cruyff yesterday. You may want to keep an eye out for Italy hosting Belgium, also in the UEFA Nations League, tonight at 8:45. So to remind you on those South African matches, it's Bafana against Guinea tomorrow at 6, Proteas against Oz at 10 on Sunday, and then the Box against Oz at 11:45 on Sunday. I'll have more sport for you in an hour. For EWN Sports, I am Alex White.
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4: It's a very good afternoon from me, Crystal Audison, standing in for John Matham this afternoon. Now, we do have on Sunday mornings, which is a regular slot on Cape Talk, and that's all about good vibes and gratitude. And now with the Sunday shout out, Cape Talk is giving you the mic to celebrate the people who make a difference in your life, whether it's a friend, colleague or loved one. It's your turn to give them their moment in the spotlight. Now this Sunday we have actor Jean Henry, whose character Arno recently exited the Deeper Waters, and the Sunday shout out is dedicated, where he will dedicate this hour to his family, his wife Mandy, and the 2 sons. And I think we'll be playing the song

0: And this will be one of the songs playing on Sunday, chosen by the actor John Henry, whose character Arno recently exited Deepavaters. And this will be his Sunday shout out, and it's dedicated to his beautiful family, wife Mandy and their two sons. And people who will listen or will listen in on Sunday can also expect some Bob Marley and also some more Fleetwood Mac.
1: EWN Business.
0: And it's a very good afternoon, Mateo. Lovely to have you on the airwaves all the way from Johannesburg. And what can we expect on this Friday? I don't think the markets were terribly busy, Mateo. Good afternoon.
2: Good afternoon, Crystal. No, not busy at all. Great to hear from you again here on the Cape Talk airwaves. Look, it never gets busy after a holiday, especially one that's midweek. So we've seen very, very low trades when it comes to the JSE. But the big news coming out internationally, Iran has offered to reopen the key oil choke point, the Strait of Hormuz, and resume nuclear talks with the US within 7 days if Washington accepts its conditions. Now, the proposal comes as tensions escalate across the Middle East, with the Houthis launching missiles and drones at Saudi Arabia, and Hormuz shipping traffic also falling to just 9 vessel transit a day. Now, Iran would agree to a deal under certain conditions, including an immediate end to the war on all fronts, including in Gaza and Lebanon, within the next 7 days. The complete termination of the U.S. naval blockade happening in the region, and the removal of economic sanctions and restrictions targeting Iran's vital oil and gas exports, including the unfreezing of blocked Iranian financial assets, estimated to be at least $12 billion. So very tight conditions, and the U.S. has previously rejected these specific conditions, so I don't imagine there would be any deal on the table just yet. The diplomatic push is unfolding alongside Trump's talks with Chinese President Xi Jinping, with Beijing seeking to help cool the nearly 7-month U.S.-Iran conflict. U.S. and Iran officials met this week with hopes that the end to the conflict will be more diplomatic, but that's meant that the oil price has been quite volatile, and that's hit markets, of course, all around the world. European markets quite mixed this afternoon. The Stoxx 600 up marginally. The DAX in Germany up by close to 0.5%, while the FTSE is just holding on to very, very marginal gains. In France, the CAC is in some weakness this afternoon. Then looking at the Johannesburg Stock Exchange and whether money has been moving hands there, very, very low volumes for the Johannesburg Stock Exchange, especially after the holiday, with the JSE All Share down 787 points. Industrials are down by close to 0.5%. Banking stocks down by close to 1%, with mining shares also in the red. Not the best of days for Tungela, down 5%. Karoo, the owners of Cartrack, they're down 4.5%. Pan African Resources down 4%. Retailer, the Fushini Group, down 3% this afternoon, with DRD Gold down 2%. A better day, though, for Implats. They're up just 1.7%. The platinum producer, Valterra, up more than 1%. Vukile Properties up more than 0.5%, with Life Healthcare also getting some marginal gains today. Tiger Brands and AB InBev up 0.5%, respectively. The rand gaining on the dollar this afternoon, 16 rand 36 cents gets you a US dollar, 18 rand 64 against the euro, and 21 rand 65 cents against the British pound. The price of gold flat this afternoon, $4,266 an ounce, while platinum is at $1,755. Brent crude down more than 0.5%, now at $106 a barrel. In about an hour, I'll have the latest in business and also what's on the money show later in about an hour.
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3: Thanks very much, Crystal. We got a WhatsApp message and a voice note on 0725671567 alerting us of a truck broken down at Prince George Drive and Victoria Road out in Grassy Park. So just be careful if you're heading into that direction. The traffic lights that are faulty in Bonteville, Jakes Harville Drive, and the N2 in Khayelitsha. You've got Muway and Allium Drive. Those lights are down. I'm Zane Johnson. More Eyewitness News traffic at 5 o'clock.
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4: 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Number 47. Did I turn the iron off? 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
0: It's a very good afternoon from me, Crystal Audison, standing in for John Matham this afternoon on Friday, the 25th of September. Radio is such a fast-pacing it's just fast way, so your brain also needs to be fast. So just to give you a sense of what's coming up in the last hour of Afternoon Drive, a very concerning situation unfolding in Ethiopia, where fighting has broken up between government forces and the Tigray soldiers. So very worrying. I'm going to be in conversation with a geopolitical and foreign policy analyst specializing in the Horn of Africa to give us a sense of what's really happening in Ethiopia. And in the last half an hour, we're going to focus on all things art and culture. I am looking forward to being in conversation with the South African National Gallery, where Irma Stern's Arab Priest returns to the Iziko South African National Gallery. A few years ago, in 2011, it was bought by the Qatari government for a whopping, I think, close to 40 million rand at the time. It was the most paid for an artwork, and it will be returning to the South African National Gallery for a short stint. It's on loan from the Qatari government, and I will be in conversation with the Iziko person, Andre Lamprecht, to talk to us about the Arab priest that will be on view at the Iziko. And then we'll end off the show with a conversation with Jody Abrams. He's doing a play called No Place Like Home at the Artscape as part of the Heritage Day Festival. And if you don't have anything to do, you could either head out to the Baxter or the Artscape for some beautiful works that local writers will be performing. But right now it's 5 o'clock and time for news with Wesley Peterson. A very good afternoon to you, Wesley.
1: This is EWN.
11: A parliamentary police probe edges closer to a final report and a billion rand plan to address unemployment. Good afternoon, I'm Wesley Peterson. Parliament's ad hoc committee investigating police corruption has not made any criminal findings against top police officials, but it has found them wanting on governance. It's been considering submissions from parties, with the ANC stating National Police Commissioner Fani Masemola was required by the Constitution to reject an unlawful instruction to place a moratorium on crime intelligence appointments. The ANC has also not shielded suspended Police Minister Senzo Mkunu, saying his directive to disband the Political Killings Task Team was unlawful. Babalu Ndenze reports.
12: The ad hoc committee is close to concluding its long overdue report, but not without making findings against some of the country's top cops. On Commissioner Fani Masemola, the ANC wants the committee's draft report to find that he should have rejected an illegal instruction as required by law. The party said it was not targeting Masemola, but merely stating a legal requirement. Chief Whip Dumiseni Nduli.
13: It's our considered view that the National Police Commissioner should have written it down for as an example and say to the minister, your directive is not only inconsistent with the law, it is also a directive that I'm not in a position to execute.
12: The ANC also didn't spare Minister on Special Leave, Senzo Mkhunu, from an adverse finding. On suspended Deputy National Commissioner Shadrack Sbia, the committee found no evidence of criminal conduct but flagged ongoing internal and governance concerns. Baba Londense, Eyewitness News, Parliament.
11: With South Africa's unemployment rate at 33.6%, two government institutions have entered a 1 billion rand partnership that aims to close the unemployment gap. The Unemployment Insurance Fund and the National Empowerment Fund will each spend 500 million to facilitate job creation and provide financial assistance for businesses in need. The UIF will provide skills to unemployed people, connecting them to companies funded by the NEF. Labour Minister Nomakosazana Meth.
14: Addressing political parties that will contest elections in the West.
15: The programme is intended to reach 200,000 unemployed people in 2026-2027 as part of a commitment to reach 605,000 beneficiaries over the medium term.
11: The Electoral Commission has cautioned political parties against attacks on the media and the trolling of journalists during their election campaigns. Parties contesting elections in the Western Cape have today signed the IEC's Code of Conduct that now includes responsibilities to call out disinformation. IEC Vice Chairperson Janet Love says a free press forms part of the electoral landscape, even if parties don't agree with some reporting. Lindsay Dentlinger takes a look.
14: Addressing political parties that will contest elections in the Western Cape today, Commissioner Janet Love said an independent media plays a vital role in ensuring voters have access to credible information.
16: We need to understand that journalists are part and parcel of the process, and we need to respect them and allow them to do their work.
14: Love says that while political parties may differ on the reporting stance, it does not give parties permission to attack journalists.
16: Going online to troll different individuals and find out what their families are, where they live and what they look like, so that you can use automated systems to intimidate them, that will be found out.
14: Political parties have been warned that breaches of the Code of Conduct can see parties having their votes removed or even their candidates disqualified, while sanctions for breaches range from fines to jail time. Lindsay Dentlinger, Eyewitness News.
11: Eskom Board Chairperson Mteto Nyati has welcomed his reappointment for another 3 years, saying the continuity will be important as the power utility moves into its next phase. He says the entire Eskom board will remain in place.
17: One should always be clear about why you are doing what you are doing. And from the word go, we always knew why we are doing what we are doing. It's about making sure that we get this country to be able to achieve its full potential. And it can never achieve that full potential without having affordable and secure and clean energy.
11: Meanwhile, another state-owned enterprise has a new boss. The Airports Company South Africa's appointed Sipamandla Mthethwa as Chief Executive Officer. The qualified chartered accountant takes up the position in November. He's returning to AXA after about 3 years away, having previously served as the company's Chief Financial Officer. International Relations Minister Ronald Lamola has told the UN General Assembly South Africa will confront racism, racial discrimination and xenophobia. Speaking in New York, he stated inequality is at the heart of the rising appeal of politics founded on hate and exclusion. Lamola's reiterated dealing with the root causes and challenges of irregular migration is a shared responsibility of all countries.
18: Across the world, citizens who have seen little improvement in their economic fortunes are turning to ideas diametrically opposed to the values of the UN Charter. As we mark the 25th anniversary of the Durban Declaration and the program of action, South Africa reaffirms its commitment to confronting racism, racial discrimination, xenophobia and all forms of intolerance.
11: Gold's at $4,275.74 an ounce. The rand 16.33 to the dollar, 21.64 to the pound, 18.62 to the euro. Brent crude's $105.30 a barrel.
3: Happening in traffic this afternoon, there's a truck broken down at Prince George Drive and Victoria Road heading towards Grassy Park. The traffic signal's faulty in the CBD at Tennant and Solari Road and in Bonteville at Jakes Harville Drive on the N2.
19: In your sport this hour, non-stop national team action this Heritage weekend. UEFA Nations League heats up and Herschel Yankees set for Springbok return.
11: Cape Town weather tomorrow, a 60% chance of thundershowers with a moderate south-southeasterly breeze, a low of 14 and a high of 20. The top story this hour, Parliament's ad hoc committee investigating police corruption has not made any criminal findings against top police officials, but it has found them wanting on governance.
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0: It's a very good afternoon from me, Crystal Audison, standing in for John Matham. It's just 8 minutes past five. Thank you to Alex and to Zane for traffic and sport. It seems like it's going to be a jam-packed sporting weekend. Now it's the last 52 minutes until the end of the show, and in this next hour we'll be talking about the worrying situation in Ethiopia. We've seen the closure of the Mekelele airport, and it's very worrying because what happens in the Horn of Africa does impact on the rest of the East African region, and there is concern that more countries will get involved. I will be in conversation with Jonas Gies-Zwe. He's a geopolitical and foreign policy analyst specializing in the Horn of Africa. And then at 20 past 5, I will be in conversation with Andrew Lamprecht. He's from the Iziko South African National Gallery, and we'll be talking about Irma Stern's Arab Priest that's returning to Iziko. Now, in 2011, the Qatari government bought it for close to 40 million rand, but it's now on loan to the Iziko, and South Africans and Cape Townians in particular will be able to have a look at this, I mean, absolute, I think, sort of South African legend, which is Irma Stern, and the Arab Priest, which is of a Zanzibarian priest that Irma Stern painted. And then we end off the show with a conversation with actor Jodie Abrams, where we will be talking about his latest play at the Artscape, which is called No Place Like Home. And that conversation takes place around 10 to 6.
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0: Now, it's a very worrying situation in Ethiopia where, according to reports from Al Jazeera and other news outlets, the Tigrayan rebels have seized control of airports in the Tigray region, which is in northern Ethiopia, and they've also launched an offensive against the government forces in a neighboring Afar and Hamara region. Now, we know this past week, in fact on Sunday, the seven armed groups announced that they will be working together to unseat government. And then we also saw attacks on aid convoys earlier this week. And I think that set the scene for what is right now happening in Ethiopia. And it's quite concerning. And we've got some audio that we'll play, which is courtesy from Al Jazeera, to give us some context as to what is happening in Ethiopia at present.
2: Tigrayan forces have declared they're now in a full-blown war with the federal government. They've seized a major airport in Mekele, the regional capital. Allied fighters from Afar have also amassed near Tigray's border. They're members of one of six armed groups that united with the TPLF this week. Malcolm Webb has been following the story for us from Nairobi.
21: Ethiopia's President Taye Asker Selassie Amde, speaking at the UN General Assembly, has said that in spite of interference in Ethiopia's internal affairs, that the government had shown immense restraint. Claims of restraint very much at odds with those reports by the TPLF leadership, who alleged escalating drone strikes and artillery strikes. The news agencies have spoken to eyewitnesses who say that they've seen drone strikes as well. Now, Ethiopia's president didn't say who he was holding responsible or which countries for that interference, but Ethiopia's government has recently accused neighbouring Eritrea of funding armed groups in Ethiopia, but that's something that Eritrea has previously denied. But all of these events leading to observers and diplomats to express growing concern of an escalating conflict that could draw in not only armed groups from different regions of Ethiopia, following their recent announcement of a coalition with the shared objective of overthrowing the government of Prime Minister Abiy Ahmed. But there's also growing concern about a risk of drawing in neighbouring countries as well.
0: So that is the latest from what's happening in Ethiopia. And for more on this, I am in conversation with the Horn of Africa political and foreign policy expert, Jonas Yizwe. Jonas, good afternoon, and apologies if I am really butchering your surname. Good afternoon. Good afternoon, Jonas, who is joining us from... Hi, good afternoon, Jonas. Are you online? We seem to be having challenges with Jonas, and because we're actually calling him from Ethiopia, so he... is a geopolitical analyst specializing in the Horn of Africa, and I want to hear from him his sense of what's happening on the ground. We heard that piece from courtesy of Al Jazeera around the latest what's happening. We see that the airport has closed. We also see that several armed groups, around seven of them, announced on Sunday that they will be joining forces to actually overthrow the government, and the government, of course, saying that we, according to a prime minister's spokesperson, he's saying that the Tigray People's Liberation has launched an all-out offensive against the government position in Afar and Amhara. And now we see also that the airport has been closed, and the Tigrayan regional government said it was countering an invasion by the federal forces. Now, federal forces is the national government. We don't necessarily use federal forces here in South Africa. But let's see if we have Jonas back online. George?
4: Hello, can you hear me now, Christine?
0: Good afternoon, Jonas. Thank you so much. I was feeling a bit nervous that we weren't going to get through to you. How are you today? And tell us, are you in Addis Ababa?
4: Yeah. I'm based in Addis Ababa, Ethiopia.
0: And I spoke to a friend in Addis earlier this week, and he said he was blissfully unaware of what was happening in the rest of the country. And he alluded that it's almost like there's a news blackout. But tell us, what's the latest, Jonas? It's, of course, very concerning with the airport being closed, but also, you know, government saying that, you know, they are sending their troops out.
4: Yeah, sure. So, as the Al Jazeera news already mentioned, various reporters in the Tigray region, including in Makali, in Aksum, in Shiri, have been controlled by the TPLF. Are you hearing me, Crystal?
0: Yes, I can, Jonas. Please continue.
4: Okay, thank you. So, at the same time, the Ethiopian Airlines has also suspended flights, as we know. But having a clear image on the situation is becoming difficult due to we have heard the internet shut down by the TPLF in Tigray region. So I think this latest escalation is significant. It's very significant, but its significance, I believe, lies more on the ground facts in the Tigray region, in which the TPLF has the major actor. It previously have the military capacity to do so. So it is a significant escalation at the same time.
0: Yes, Jonas. Yeah. On Sunday, we know that the TPLF announced that they formed this alliance with six other armed groups. And, of course, previously they had fought alongside the government. So it's not that they were best of friends, but clearly they've put their differences aside. Is this formation of this alliance, is that also what triggered the latest round of fighting, and that the federal government forces have come out? And we already hear reports, especially from people in Tigray, that to say that banking is difficult and they haven't been paid. So there's, of course, also just a real concern that they'll be cut off from the rest of the country.
4: Yeah. You're right. But when we see the pattern, it looks like it is after the 3 days before the announcement of the formation of the alliance, the seven group alliance, the Alliance for Survival. But I think it was planned, the announcement as well as the attack and the seizure of the airports. Like you mentioned, this posed a great danger to the country. Not only it's not confined only to the Tigray region. It has also the potential to spill into the Afar. We have already seen its spillover effects on the Afar region. At the same time, the borders between the Tigray and the Amhara region. So this alliance, when we see the formation itself, I think we are not seeing a defined power structure in my assessment. And at the same time, we cannot clearly see the joint command that everyone answers to. However, the danger it poses and the risk it poses to the people is great, I think.
0: Yeah. Jonas, so we know that there's always talk that, you know, if you don't deal with, or at least if we don't deal with the situation, that this could develop into a wider regional crisis involving Eritrea, Sudan, and other countries in the Horn. And of course, the Horn right now, if we think of Djibouti, getting thousands of Yemenis are arriving every day by boat. There's a humanitarian crisis unfolding. So clearly, the Horn at right now cannot, doesn't have the capacity to deal with a wider conflict. Are you concerned that there will be a spillover? And do you think that there's a political off-ramp for the different parties to sit around one table, as we saw with 4 years ago with the Pretoria Agreement?
4: Yeah, definitely. There is 100% potential of spillover effects if this war become a full-scale war, because when we see the August clash between the Ethiopian National Defense Forces and the TPLF in the region called Shararina, this region is adjacent to the Sudan border. So there are also some reports indicating that the TPLF fighters have come from Sudan, and the main arena that can connect this spillover is the Sudanese civil war. We are seeing the tension between Sudan and Ethiopia on the western side of Ethiopia, on the western border of Ethiopia. And the other factor is the existence of TPLF contingencies, and they are participating in Sudanese civil war. They are fighting alongside General Al-Burhan of the Sudanese Armed Forces. So these battle-hardened troops have the capacity to participate in the conflict that would erupt inside Ethiopian territory. So at the same time, the other factor is the Eritrean factor. Eritrea, we have seen a clear relationship between the TPLF leadership and Eritrean leadership. We have seen, the Eritrean troops are inside Ethiopian territory. So these factors, the Sudan civil war, the Eritrean TPLF leadership relationship, and the TPLF contingencies fighting inside Sudanese civil war, have the capacity to regionalize the conflict if it erupts inside Ethiopia. Mm.
0: So, Yonah, some real concern there that, as you pointed out, there's a real possibility of a wider regional crisis. Thank you so much, Yonah. Do keep safe in Addis Ababa. That was Yonah Yizwe. He is a geopolitical expert based in Addis Ababa, and he gave us some insights of what is happening in Ethiopia and real concerning with the humanitarian crisis, but also that this could develop into a wider regional crisis. Thank you so much, Jonas.
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3: Thanks very much, Crystal. Happening in traffic this afternoon, still got that track broken down at Prince George Drive and Victoria Road in Grassy Park. A truck has also lost its load on Swavelstad Street and Sonstral Road out in the Paarl area. And then traffic signals faulty in the CBD at Tennant and Solari Road, and out in Bontierville at Jake's Harville Drive in the N2. I'm Zane Johnson, more Eyewitness News traffic just after 5:30.
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1: Weather.
0: So tomorrow we're expecting some rain, depending on which wire weather service you depend on. Mine says 85%. I know that Wesley says 65%, but it is going to be a rainy day. Sunday, no rain with a minimum of 13, maximum of 18. And then the sun and summer weather returns on Monday, where we will have a low of 12 and a high of 22. Tuesday and Wednesday, definitely beach days, a low of 12, a high of 24. And the next day, a high of 29. So definitely a sunny few days ahead for you if you're planning some school holiday little shenanigans with your children.
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11: Acting Police Minister Feroz Khachalia says allegations that Presidential Protection Unit head Wally Ruida prevented the opening of a criminal case following a burglary at President Cyril Ramaphosa's Pala Pala farm.
12: Major General Wally Ruida did not officially open a criminal case or report the 2020 Pala Pala burglary through standard police channels, according to investigations into the matter. Ruida instead chose to conduct an independent, unofficial probe, which led him to as far as Namibia.
20: 24 hours a day, Eyewitness News. 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
0: Now, the legendary South African artist Irma Stern's renowned painting, The Arab Priest, has returned to the Iziko South African National Gallery in Cape Town for a limited time. Now, the portrait is now owned by the Qatari Museum Authority and is back at the gallery for the first time since 2019. To give us an insight into this very historic painting, which was sold for almost 40 million rand, is Andrew Lamprecht. Andrew, good afternoon, and thank you for joining us. I know your time is limited, but talk to us about the significance of the Arab Priest returning to South Africa and the fact that Cape Townians and South Africans will have a limited time to look at this painting. What does it mean for our audiences to actually have access to a work of this great importance again?
4: Oh, thank you very much for the opportunity, Crystal. Lovely to talk to you again on Cape Talk. What does it mean? Well, you see, this painting is often considered to be, you know, in many of the textbooks and the academic people around it, is considered to be the most artwork ever produced in South Africa. And that, in fact, is where we take our cue with the exhibition called Modernism and its Discontent in South Africa.
0: So, Andrew, the line is a little sorry, Andrew, we couldn't hear you. We're going to just try another line. Just can you just explain that again, Andrew? Oh, we're just trying to get the line again. Andrew, who will give us some insight into Irma Stern's Arab Priest that's returning to South Africa. It's one of our best-known paintings, and it's on loan from the Qatari Museum Authority. Hi, Andrew, you're back. Sorry, Andrew, you were cut off there for a minute. Just talk to us about the significance.

0: Arab way, because
1: Ooh, Andrew, I think the line is just so bad that we're not able to get you. But thank you so much. That was Andrew Lambrecht. He was going to give us some more details, and he's a curator of historical paintings and sculptures. It's the return of Irma Stern's Arab Priest, one of South Africa's best known paintings. It returns to the Iziko South African National Gallery for a limited period. Now, Stern painted the Arab Priest during her second visit to Zanzibar in 1945, but she never recorded the identity of the subject. Now, the it's also, the painting was sold for close to 40 million rand in 2011, and it became the most expensive South African artwork sold at auction, and it's actually on loan from the Qatari Museum. And I would strongly recommend all those Cape Townians who would want to see the Arab Priest to go have a look at Iziko. It's not every day that we have Irma Stern's work, and this one in particular, on display at the South African Iziko Gallery. And so I would say, if you have nothing else to do, please go have a look. And so that brings us to 5:30 with the news with Wesley Peterson. And Wesley, there's no hearings at the Matlanka Commission today, but the inquiry has made some rulings ahead of next week.
2: Yes, Crystal, good afternoon. That's right. The Matlanka Commission has ordered evidence linked to Mpumalanga taxi boss Bafana Sandane be heard on Monday. The inquiries dismissed his postponement application. Sandane had sought to halt the commission from using WhatsApp messages as evidence. Karinda Jagmohan has more.
3: Sandane's messages with taxi industry tycoon Josie Banyoni are expected to come under scrutiny. The pair allegedly discussed hitmen, which Sibanyoni defended during his hearing.
4: It is also essential to understand that people in the taxi ranks colloquially refer to ranks protectors as izinkabi.
3: Sandane is also expected to discuss his apparent relations with alleged cartel members and police officers, including suspended sergeant Fani Nkosi. He's yet to file a statement on the allegations, which were first put to him in August. Meanwhile, dismissed General Feroz Khan was due to testify on Monday, but evidence leaders have requested a private hearing with his legal team due to ongoing sensitive investigations. Karinda Jagmohan, Eyewitness News.
2: Alleged crime boss Vusmusi Katmatlala will rejoin his 13 co-accused in a 360 million rand police tender corruption case when the matter returns to court on Tuesday. The Pretoria Specialized Commercial Crimes Court has postponed the matter following the collapse of a proposed plea and sentence agreement with the NPA's investigating directorate against corruption. Matlala's case was separated from the main matter after he indicated his intention to enter into the agreement, but he later decided not to proceed, resulting in his return to the main trial. IDAC spokesperson Henry Mamotame.
5: The IDAC will henceforth prepare an indictment for when the matter is transferred to the High Court for trial, with the dates yet to be determined by all parties involved.
2: The fear that comes with being a woman in South Africa is crippling. This is the stance of many who joined a solidarity walk against gender-based violence at the Princess Fley Wetland Park yesterday. It was organized by the local arm of global anti-GBV movement 1 Billion Rising, in response to the discovery of several women's bodies in Ekurhuleni recently, as well as other instances of GBV across the country. Lauren Isaacs was there.
6: Plumstead resident Kirsty Johnson says living in constant fear is exhausting.
7: Enough of the crying, enough of the pain, enough of walking out and you're not sure if you're going to come back alive or safely.
6: She says her mother cautions her and her sisters every time they leave the house.
7: Please be safe. Make sure your phones are in your pocket. Make sure that you pull whatever you're wearing down. And it's like, why is it that every morning you have to leave the house like that? You should just be able to say, I love you, see you later. But the reality is, you're not always guaranteed a see you later.
6: The young mother says she's scared of raising her daughter in a country where a war is being waged on women. Lauren Isaacs, Eyewitness News, Princess Fley.
2: Three days after strong winds damaged about 50

0: 50 homes in Tafelsig, some families say they are still in limbo. They say there's little clarity on whether disaster risk management will assist with repairing their homes. One resident, Nasli Smith, whose bedroom roof had blown off, says their home is not suitable to shelter them from any possible rain and cold weather.
1: There's still a lot of, apart from the structural issues and where we're at, a lot weighing on us in terms of the way forward. And with my dad coming back on Monday, he won't be able to sleep in his room, but we trust and believe there's going to be a plan.
0: The City of Cape Town is yet to confirm how it will be assisting affected families. And Volkswagen is recalling at least 2.8 million vehicles worldwide over a potential steering risk. A corrosion problem could cause a bolt fracture, and steering failure has been detected in some Tiguans, Taurans, Golfs and Caddies. It's also affected around 700,000 Audi models built between 2017 and 2024. The vehicles are being recalled as a precautionary measure, and drivers can continue to use them until they schedule a bolt replacement. Cape Town weather tomorrow, a 60% chance of thundershowers with a moderate south-southeasterly breeze, a low of 14 and a high of 20. The top story this hour, the Madlanga Commission has ordered evidence linked to Mpumalanga taxi boss Bafana Sandane be heard on Monday.
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8: Afternoon, Crystal. The state-owned airport operator Airports Company South Africa have announced Sipamandla Mthethwa as its new CEO. The former company CFO will start his tenure effective from the 1st of November. Mthethwa first joined AXA in 2020 at the height of the COVID-19 pandemic, when the company faced a major liquidity crisis. As CFO, he was involved in managing AXA's funding and liquidity as the company worked to protect its financial sustainability. This was, of course, during a time when air travel ground to a halt. AXA is a 74% government-owned entity that manages South Africa's nine largest airports, including OR Tambo International in Gauteng and Cape Town International in the Western Cape and the King Shaka International Airport in KwaZulu-Natal. Now the news, Iran has offered to reopen the key oil choke point, the Strait of Hormuz, and resume nuclear talks with the U.S. within the next 7 days if Washington accepts its current conditions. The proposal comes as tensions escalate across the Middle East with the Houthis launching missiles and drones at Saudi Arabia and the Hormuz shipping traffic also falling to just 9 vessels a day in transit. Iran would agree to a deal under certain conditions, including an immediate end to the war on all fronts, including in Gaza and Lebanon, within the 7-day period. The complete termination of the U.S. naval blockade, choking Iranian ports and maritime routes, the removal of economic sanctions and restrictions targeting Iran's vital oil and gas exports. This includes the unfreezing of blocked Iranian financial assets, estimated to be at least $12 billion. These conditions aren't new. They have been on the tables as the two countries negotiate the end of the conflict on the Strait of Hormuz. But before the U.S. has, of course, previously rejected these conditions, and it's unlikely they will say yes to them this time around. The U.S. and Iran officials meeting earlier this week with hopes that the end to the conflict will be more diplomatic. What's that meant for the oil price? It's remained quite volatile on the market, as has the rest of the market, looking at how the JSE performed today. The all share down 739 points. Industrials were weaker. Banking stocks in the red. Mining shares down 0.5%. Coal miner Thungela down 4.8%. Retailer the Foschini Group, they were also down 4%. Karoo, the owners of Cartrack, down 2.5%, with African Rainbow Minerals down 2.4%. Some wins for Implats, up 1.4%. Valterra was up by more than 0.5%, with Mr. Price enjoying gains of more than 0.5%. Boxers stores, of course, punching above their weight today, also in the green on the market. Then, looking at the South African unit, the Rand at 16 Rand 34 cents against the US dollar, up 0.5%. Also in the green against the Euro, 18 Rand 62 there, and 21 Rand 62 cents gets you a British pound. Price of gold, $4,277 an ounce, or platinum is at $1,770. Brent crude now down 1% at $105 a barrel. Tonight on The Money Show, we look at that particular meeting between the world's number one and two economies, Donald Trump meeting Xi Jinping this week, and we look at that summit and what it means for the world economy. Professor David Munyai, a professor of political science and international relations at UJ and director of the Center for Africa-China Studies, joins us for that conversation. It is Friday. We have our Money Show explainer. We look at why South Africa's small medium enterprises are surviving but struggling to scale in different industries. Maude Mudise, Enterprise and Government Relations Executive at the ShopRite Group, joins us for that conversation. We cover markets with Imtiaz Suleiman, a Director and Portfolio Manager at Sentio Capital. Then in our Friday file today, South Africa has ambitious plans to be part of the Formula One calendar by 2031. We'll look at what that will take with Nqobile Ndlovu, the founder of Cash and Sports Research and Advisory. All that and more after 6 on The Money Show.
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11: Crystal, thanks very much. If you're traveling all the way through towards Caledon, the R316 towards Bersach in Caledon is temporarily closed. They are busy recovering a truck in that particular area. And then there's a truck broken down Prince George Drive and Victoria Road. Also, the truck that's lost its load on Swalsteert Road and Sonstral Street, which is out in Paarl. Traffic signals faulty in Vrygrond at Vrygrond Avenue and PG Drive. And then out in Khayelitsha, you've got Muwe and Allium Drive. Those traffic lights are faulty. I'm Zane Johnson. More Eyewitness News traffic at 6 o'clock.
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5: And it's a very good afternoon, Alex White.
12: Very good afternoon. We've got some breaking news from the world of football. Manchester City have reportedly been found guilty of all but one of the 115 financial charges brought against them by the Premier League. The BBC are reporting that the charges relate to alleged breaches between 2009 and 18. City deny the allegations and are expected to appeal. No punishment has yet been decided, but potential sanctions include ranging from fines to points deductions and expulsion from the Premier League. The case could also open the door to compensation claims from rival clubs. Whatever happens will be precedent-setting. This is a developing story. Stay tuned to EWN Sport over the weekend for the latest on that. But then closer to home, there is a smorgasbord of South African national sporting action to look forward to over the rest of the Heritage Day long weekend. But first, let's catch you up on how it started yesterday when the men's Proteas beat Australia by 67 runs in the first ODI in Durban. Matthew Brietzka was the star with the bat, scoring 112. He says it was good cricketing strategy that saw him reach his second ODI 100.
13: My approach was to be positive, but obviously the wicket wasn't that easy, so I was just waiting for it really to be in my area, watching the ball nice and late, and just showing a good body language and just trying to compete with the bowlers. I think that was probably the biggest thing for me.
12: Keshav Maharaj led the evisceration of the Australian batting lineup. He took four wickets for just 20 runs as the Aussies collapsed to 230 all out and the Proteas took a 1-0 series lead. The next encounter is the Pink Day ODI on Sunday at the Wanderers. First ball is at 10 o'clock. That means you may have to do some double Aussie Derby channel switching a little after the first drinks break, because at 11.45 the Box are facing the Wallabies in Perth. It's a once-off test and the final match before the Box travel to Europe for the back end of the inaugural Nations Championship. Compared to the greatest rivalry, coach Rassie Erasmus has made 13 changes. One of the notable call-ups is former Stormers scrum-half Herschel Yankees. After playing in 21 tests in his first 2 years with the Box, Yankees featured in only four in the next five seasons. He says he's excited for the opportunity and to learn from a setup that's changed a bit since he was last part of it.
14: Well, obviously a lot has changed. It's incredible working with the coaches like Coach Tony Brown and Coach Jerry, obviously Coach Felix I've worked with. A lot of learnings from them, a lot of seeing how they see the game and how they want to play the game. Obviously the opportunity is here now and it's time for me to show what I've learned.
12: Don't forget that there's some rugby before then to whet your appetite. The new URC season gets underway when the Stormers face Connaught at 8:45 tonight. Whilst on Saturday, the Lions host Leinster, the Sharks host the Ospreys, and the Bulls are in Italy to take on Zebra. Finally, Bafana Bafana are also in action this weekend when they face Guinea in an AFCON qualifying match at 6 tomorrow evening. Elsewhere, the Netherlands and Germany played out a 1-1 draw at the Hand Cruyff yesterday, and you may want to keep an eye out for Italy hosting Belgium, also in the UEFA Nations League tonight at 8:45. Lastly, let's catch up on those times for all the SA matches. Bafana versus Guinea, that's at 6 tomorrow evening. The Proteas against Australia at 10 on Sunday morning, followed by the Boks against Australia at 11:45 on Sunday morning. That's all from me this week. Have a fantastic weekend. For EWN Sport, I am Alex White.
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7: A very good afternoon from me, Crystal Audison. It's 10 to 6 and we have 9 more minutes before the end of the show here on Cape Talk on Friday the 25th of September. And we'll now be joined by Jody Abrams. Now, he's an actor in a play that's happening at the Artscape called No Place Like Home. So what does home mean to us? Is it a place, the people we love, or the memories and experiences that shape who we become? Now, No Place Like Home is an original Cape Town musical that explores family, identity, and belonging. For more on this, I'm in conversation with Jody Abrams. Good afternoon, Jody. Oh, so Jody seemed to have dropped the phone. Now, this is this play called No Place Like Home. It's happening at the Artscape, and it's about what home means, the memories of it, and it's actually a Cape Town musical that explores family, identity, and belonging through a collection of characters whose lives are intersecting in the unexpected ways. It's called, of course, it has some humor, music, and storytelling, and the production celebrates the people, neighborhoods, and connection that make Cape Town home. Now, the show also features a local cast alongside a live band, creating a very relatable story that reflects the mother city and all those of us who call it home. We have been trying to get hold of Jody. He's here. Good afternoon, Jody. I almost thought you were going to just drop me at 8 minutes to six. How are you?
8: Never to be. I'm very well. Rushing off to the theatre.
7: Of course.
8: Getting all ready.
7: Yes, so Jody, just talk to us about No Place Like Home. What inspired the play? Of course, we know Cape Town, but do share with us what inspired you.
8: It was a necessity that inspired me. In the fact that, you know, there was a gap at a festival, and Lukman approached us. And this sort of concept that had been in the back of my mind for a while, and then sort of thought, well, he didn't want to let the festival down, and Christo was around, and the three of us got together, and we thought, well, let's give it a shot.
7: Fantastic. So you say it was a necessity. You saw a gap at the festival, but the show also just celebrates home, what we call, what home means to us. But it's also got a musical element, so which I'm sure the audience have been enjoying that.
8: Absolutely. I mean, why I made the statement necessity, it was there's very little new work coming out on the musical front and on the theatrical front. New voices, young voices. There's been a sort of a chasm, a vacuum, and that was taken up by, you know, as television and film grew and, you know, mobile platforms. But I do believe there's a gravitation towards live theater again. And the industry, you know, took huge knocks. and it's still recovering. And that's why, out of just that necessity, but also a necessity to have a different take on what Cape Town is. And what Cape Town is for you, but it's all a very personal journey. So it's got music, it's very interactive, and the topics are biographical. And, of all the entertainers.
7: Yes, and so I'm sure the biographical, as you say, all the entertainers, and Cape Town means different things for me. So for Heritage Day, I didn't bribe Jody, but I did go find a lovely cousister because I felt that was part of celebrating my heritage coming from Cape Town. And so clearly the audience can expect some really good performance if you are one of the main actors, Jody.
8: Well, I don't know about that, but I'll give it a shot every night. I think it's an ensemble piece. You know, it's an ensemble piece. We have these fantastic young dancers. They're called the Street Stylers. We've got Ricky Funny Frontline, Tashreeq De Villiers. We've got Nancy Sekgwane. You know, the young people as well as us Tuppies jumping around, trying to jump around still without pulling a hammy. So the vibe is incredible. You know, the band, they've got their stories to share. And I think this is what's so important about Cape Town. Cape Town is an evolving city and has always been a product of the history of this country and settlement and food, and is always going to be different for everyone. It's a very personal experience. And so that's why the show is based on it's more a concept with music and sharing, but it's a very personal journey for each character that you meet in the show.
7: Sounds like a must-watch, Jody. So it's, you know, how long is the run? I know the duration is about 2 hours, 30 minutes, with, of course, a 30-minute interval. It's happening at the Artscape. Just give us some more details.
8: Yeah. So we've got two shows tomorrow, 3:30 and 8 o'clock, and then a show tonight, and that's it. You know, who knows what the future holds? The response has been phenomenal. So please don't be disappointed if you hit there. I do believe it's completely sold out.
7: Oh, my goodness.
8: It was sold out two, 3 days ago. There were single seats, I think, still available at 12 o'clock yesterday.
7: Wow.
8: But the response has just been incredible. That's incredible.
7: So I will have to wait until you come back, Jody, because unfortunately I didn't get it together to book a ticket. But thank you so much, Jody, for making the time to talk to us. Jody Abrams, actor in No Place Like Home, as Jody just said, it's a story about Cape Town. It's interactive. It's about our history, it's about the evolving city, it's about music, it's about celebrating this place that we call home. Thank you so much, Jody. And unfortunately, Jody said it's been phenomenal, the support from Cape Townian. So maybe some single seats left, but clearly sold out. And so we hope that No Place Like Home will be returning at some point to the Artscape and that we can all enjoy the show. Thank you so much, Jody Abrams.
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7: Oh, so that was Jody Abrams. Wow, sorry, my brain. It's been 3 hours of nonstop talking, so I do apologize. And George is laughing. Yes, George, my brain was working a bit overtime. So it's 2 minutes to six. I was told by the producers, Riaz and Barry, that we can have at least, I think, 60 seconds of Bob Marley, George?

0: 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And that was Bob Marley ending the show. Afternoon Drive with Crystal Audison standing in for John Matham. John will be back on Monday. Thank you to the team, George, Riaz, and Barry.
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3: 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Tonight on The Money Show, in our Friday file, we look at South Africa's race to become a global motorsport destination. There are ambitions to have Cape Town on the Formula One calendar by 2031. We'll look at what exactly will it take to get us there. Then our market's commentary are covered by Imtiaz Suleiman, the director and portfolio manager at Centio Capital, looking at the macroeconomy and events that happened this week. The President Trump meeting Xi Jinping this week and how that will affect the rest of the world economy. Our Money Show explainer, why South Africa's SMEs are surviving but struggling to scale. Maud Modise, enterprise and government relations executive at the ShopRite Group, joins us for that conversation. Then we'll open up with the big meeting, the Trump and Xi summit that happened this week with Professor David Munyai, Professor of Political Science and International Relations at UJ and Director of the Center for Africa-China Studies. We'll also have your Friday Biz Blitz, of course, testing you on all the knowledge we've shared on the show this week. But before that, your Eyewitness News.
4: Good evening.
5: Good evening. I'm Martin Slabbert.
4: Eskom board chairperson Ntetho Nyati has welcomed his reappointment for another 3 years, saying the continuity will be important as the power utility moves into its next phase. He says the entire Eskom board will remain in place, and Nyati has acknowledged that leading Eskom is a challenging responsibility, especially considering broader reforms underway in the electricity sector. But he says he is up to the task.
6: One should always be clear about why you are doing what you are doing. And from the word go, we always knew why we are doing what we are doing. It's about making sure that we get to this country to be able to achieve its full potential. And you can never achieve that full potential without having affordable and secure and clean energy.
4: Meanwhile, another state-owned enterprise has a new boss. The airports company South Africa has appointed Siphamandla Mthethwa as chief executive officer. The qualified chartered accountant takes up the position in November. He is returning to AXA after about 3 years away, having previously served as the company's chief financial officer. Automobile giant Volkswagen is recalling at least 2.8 million vehicles worldwide over a potential steering risk. According to reports, a corrosion problem which could cause a bolt fracture and a steering failure has been detected in VW's Tiguan, Touran, Golf and Caddy vehicles. It's also affected around 700,000 Audi models built between 2017 and 2024. The vehicles are being recalled as a precautionary measure, but drivers can continue to use them until they schedule and get a bolt replacement. The Western Cape is said to be hotly contested in the November municipal election. The Electoral Commission today announced that 14,348 candidates will compete for just 868 seats in municipalities across the province. Candidates today were issued with their certificates of compliance, and political parties signed the Electoral Code of Conduct. Lindsay Dentlinger attended the occasion.
7: 106 parties and 33 independent candidates will contest municipal elections across the Western Cape. Provincial Electoral Officer Michael Hendrickse has appealed to political parties to uphold the Electoral Code of Conduct.
8: The contest will be intense amongst each other, and in that context, let's respect one another.
7: While voters in the metro will receive two ballots, one for a ward candidate and another for proportional representation, elsewhere in the province, voters will receive a third ballot for the district council. 446 different ballots will be produced for the Western Cape, with the order of appearance already determined at a national draw on Wednesday that puts the Freedom Front Plus at the top.
8: We will also be having a two-column ballot because in the metro there will be 55 contesting parties. The longest ward ballot will have 46 contestants, and the shortest ward ballot will have 38 contestants.
7: Hendricks says the IEC plans to start printing around 8 million ballots for the Western Cape as from Monday. Lindsay Dentlinger, Eyewitness News.
4: The Matlanga Commission of Inquiry has dismissed a request by taxi tycoon Opa Bafana Sandane for a postponement. Sandane applied on Wednesday to postpone his testimony, pending his separate request for a High Court ruling to cancel the subpoena against him. Sandane, an associate of taxi industry leader Joe Ferrari Sebagnoni, is under scrutiny over his alleged relationship with police officers, including suspended Sergeant Fani Nkosi. The commission has ordered that the evidence be laid on Monday. Earlier this week, Sandane's advocate, Tabani Masuku, raised concern that Sandane would suffer prejudice if the testimony got underway without his presence.
9: So if this information is blighted before the court speaks, it would be one day Mr. Sandane walks into his favorite place, the church, and they stop asking him to pray on that day because evidence has been flighted here that suggests that he may be a criminal.
4: And Pope Leo has issued a warning about the dangers of artificial intelligence at the start of his four-day visit to France. The pontiff cautioned against losing our humanity amid a paradise of machines in wide-ranging remarks to church and state officials following an hour of talks with President Emmanuel Macron. The Pope made a similar warning earlier this year when he spoke of the need for AI to be disarmed in the first major teaching document of his papacy. The highlight of his visit to France is said to be a giant mass attended by more than 500,000 people in Paris on Saturday. To the markets now, where gold is trading at $4,278.62 an ounce. The rand is at 16.32 to the dollar, 21.63 to the pound, 18.62 to the euro. Brent crude is currently at $106.18 a barrel.
10: And in your sports, less than 3 hours to go till three URC games kick off the 2026-2027 season. One of those games includes Stormers away to Connacht. Also, big test for Bafana Bafana tomorrow. They take on Guinea at the Orlando Stadium in their AFCON qualifier opener. Also, it's Pink Day on Sunday, and the Proteas have given Joburgers plenty to look forward to after beating Australia by 67 runs in Durban yesterday.
4: It's going to be a partly cloudy Saturday for Gauteng with some isolated afternoon showers and thunder showers in places. Pretoria 14 up to 28, Joburg 13 up to 26, Vereeniging 12 up to 27. Cape Town can expect a strong southeaster with showers and thundershowers tomorrow, 14 up to 20. The top story in Eyewitness News at this hour, Eskom board chairperson Mthethu Nyati has welcomed his reappointment for another 3 years.
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11: Well, at this hour in the deep blue of Pimville area heading into Soweto, there's bumper-to-bumper traffic on Chris Hani Road between Barra Hospital and Klipspruit Valley Road. Also in Protea Lane, we still have slow-moving traffic on the N12 westbound approaching the R558 due to an earlier accident in Roodepoort. There's slow-moving traffic on Randfontein Road. This is heading into Leratong approaching Adcock Road. Also, traffic a bit sluggish. This is in the Bedford View area, N3 southbound. Between the Gilulis Interchange and Van Buren Equestria, Pretoria, traffic remains heavily backed up on Solomon Mahlangu between Linwood Road and the N4. If you come across any other traffic issues, kindly WhatsApp us on 072-702-1702.
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3: 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Welcome to the Friday edition of The Money Show. It does feel like it's been a long week. We had a little bit of a break in between because marking, of course, the Heritage Day holiday. That's meant we've had a longer week, and that's punished the JSE as a result. We'll cover markets later, looking at those lower volumes coming out of the local market. Imtiaz Suleiman, Director and Portfolio Manager at Centure Capital, joining us to break down the numbers locally, but also the macro numbers that came through, as we had a lot of key meetings this week, especially with the US and China. We'll see how that has affected the markets. But our key conversation this evening will be looking at the Trump-Xi summit that happened this week. President Xi Jinping going to the US for the first time in more than a decade to try and iron out the trade conditions with the world's largest economy, but also looking at things like the advancement of AI and, of course, the technology wars between the two countries. We'll be breaking that down with Professor David Munyai, Professor of Political Science and International Relations at UJ, and also the Director of the Center for Africa-China Studies. In our Money Show Explainer, we look at South Africa's small and medium enterprises. They're surviving. They're also providing employment, according to Stats SA, but they're struggling to scale. They still remain small, still remain medium, when the country needs them to grow bigger, of course, to make sure that we make a dent on that unemployment number. We'll be talking to Maud Modise, Enterprise and Government Relations Executive at ShopRite a little later. Then South Africa has key ambitions in motorsport, looking to have Cape Town as one of the calendar destinations of the Formula One event by 2031. South Africa's race to become a global motorsport destination is on, and we'll be looking at just what we need to do in terms of infrastructure and also attracting some of the investment needed to pull off such a great event. Nqobile Ndlovu, the founder of Cash in Sport Research and Advisory, joins us for that conversation. All that and more on The Money Show. But for now, let's talk money.
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3: Well, the United States securing an extension of its trade truce this week with China, but only for a short period. U.S. Treasury Secretary Scott Bessent saying the two sides agreeing to extend by 2 months a trade agreement that ended last year's trade war and was due to expire in November. The extension would give Washington and Beijing more time to see what they can both do on the economic front. We're now joined by Professor David Munyai because, of course, that conversation goes beyond Washington into the rest of the world economy, the Professor of Political Science and International Relations at UJ, and also the Director of the Center for Africa-China Studies. Professor, welcome to The Money Show.
12: Good evening. Thank you for having me.
3: We saw the return of panda diplomacy by China, offering to send some pandas from their research units in China into the United States, something of soft power. Can you explain what the play is there from China?
12: That's one of China's best way of demonstrating friendship, sending two pandas to Atlanta. I think a positive move that is showing, I mean, the fruits of the discussions and the previous visit by President Trump to China, and now President Xi's visit in the U.S. I think, put it briefly, it is just management of this rivalry and stabilizing instead of a major breakthrough in terms of resolving issues. I think they're now in a phase in which the rivalry is being managed better.
3: And, you know, one would have expected a lot of fireworks with the world's largest economy and the second largest economy leaders meeting in Washington. There's a lot to talk about in terms of trade, rare earths, and who's getting what and what the regulations are on different companies from the US and China. But none of that, just a well-managed situation, like you're saying, between the two, a lot of respect shown from both sides. That very deliberate, given that both sides were basically kicking the can down the road with this particular agreement, not touching on things like rare earth supplies, not touching on things like tariffs or Chinese purchases, just saying we'll wait for the next round of negotiations. So this visit really a polite way to say we can still sit at the table.
12: Well, indeed. And in principle, I think there's some understanding that these core issues on trade, on tariffs, I think by extension and its management as well as having agreement on the what it means to have a strategic stability, a term that is now constantly used, that there is a need for stability between these two major powers for the world to manage some of the conflicts we have, as well as looking at the new frontiers of technology. I think the at principal level, the need to have guardrails, I mean, how to manage this AI and bring in governance. They're still world apart, but I think the mere fact that they're speaking and given the manner in which President Xi has been received by White House, I think it's more promising than ever before.
3: There are silent technology wars between the two because, of course, China holds the advantage in terms of rare earths, making sure that they have the raw material that drives the technology sector as we know it in 2026. But the U.S. saying we've got the innovation, even doing a power play, bringing in some of the CEOs from NVIDIA, from you know, the likes of Amazon, Microsoft, making sure that the room was filled with the guys that are leading the technology space. So a bit of a push and pull there as well, although it was quite underplayed.
12: Well, indeed. And we also have to also understand the difference between the two countries. United States is much more billionaires, having more influence, moving with the president, dinners, and being in meetings. And President Xi does not play that game. His own billionaires were not part of this delegation, and he does not really meet with billionaires as President Trump likes. So the discussions went on, and it appears that on quite a number of other issues, Taiwan actually discussed, where President Xi made it quite clear that is no-go area, as well as military, the red line.
3: Yeah.
12: If you look at it, you see a new form of a Cold War, a different one, more economic Cold War, with red lines and to keep on speaking to each other, more understanding, the promise of 100,000 young people to enter China. So these are people-to-people exchanges. So in a long run, one expects that if they keep the momentum, I think you'll hear less tensions and reduce areas of divergence and have much more common understanding of where the world is going, particularly on core issues such as AI.
3: But then looking at the world economy and how it could be affected by this, not only in technology, but the issue on the Strait of Hormuz, of course, China, a great ally of Iran, getting some of their bulk of their oil also from Iran. That conversation, very, very interesting, given that the U.S., of course, has had a hard line. And, of course, President Xi also saying he doesn't want involvement in terms of Taiwan. So how do you respect the boundaries there to say we're dealing with our own war, let us be. Don't tell us what your friend wants, and we won't deal with you when it comes to Taiwan.
12: I think it is becoming clear that United States, I mean, causes the wars and expect China and everyone else to follow suit. But I think from Venezuela now to Iran and so many other areas, it's becoming quite clear that China is taking its own line that the United States should not cross. So there's somehow 50-50, no one is winning. You can't say United States is getting its way. No, it's China. Therefore, I think the need to keep on discussing. And to a greater extent, President Xi has done extremely well in saving the global economy in terms of when it comes to oil, the preserving oil in a way, I think it has eased prices globally. So I think we're seeing a lot of changes. The technology, the solar, clean energy, the usage in China. So I think the United States is understanding that, and President Trump in particular is trying to pull back from his earlier moves to have this war, tariffs wars, sanctions. I think he's easing up on this hardcore kind of approach towards China.
3: Do you feel that perhaps the Global South was looking at Xi Jinping as perhaps a big brother going to represent them against a major world power that is the United States, especially under President Donald Trump? And were they well represented?
12: But he did the best he could. But, I mean, it is very important for us to understand that China won't represent anyone. China will represent China.
3: Their interests alone.
12: Co-interest. However, on a number of issues, I think the need for United Nations, the need for this global institution of governance, I think maintaining them, I think China spoke more on the need to protect those institutions while the United States is not interested. And it was President Trump's own speech in UN. He went against ICJ and doesn't show any sign that he's interested in protecting the UN itself as he withdraws funding on peacekeeping and so many other things. And therefore, I think President Xi also tried to speak in terms of the open AI
3: solution, yeah,
12: which is good for the Global South, unlike the United States, which is much more closed and profit-driven.
3: All right, that was Professor David Munyai, Professor of Political Science and International Relations at the University of Johannesburg and Director of the Center for Africa-China Studies, just breaking down that Trump-Xi summit that we saw this week and the many themes it came with.
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3: Every Friday, we have an explainer on things happening in the economy, and for all of us to try and understand the world around us when it comes to money. And tonight we talk about why South Africa's SMMEs are surviving but struggling to scale. We know SMMEs quite popular in South Africa, maintaining an exchange of money in our economy and also employing a lot of people in our economy, but they could do more. They could stop being SMMEs and scale into bigger corporations. Now, Maud Modise, Enterprise and Government Relations Executive at ShopRite Group, are joining us for this interesting conversation. Now, Maud, welcome to The Money Show.
13: Thanks, Motel. Thanks for inviting us to share some of the insights that we've learned through the research and the report that we've published.
3: You're a major retailer, and you would have looked at some of, you know, these businesses, perhaps people that buy from your stores as well. I mean, almost one third of those surveyed, those SMMEs, have been operating for more than 20 years, yet 39% employ only 1 to 5 people. So the turnaround into a scalable business not really coming. Why is that?
13: Mateo, one of the things that we've seen is that entrepreneurs are finding it easier to start businesses. So the red tape there has definitely reduced in terms of how do people start businesses and registering a business, etc. The challenge now becomes in us and the ecosystem actually identifying actionable interventions that assist businesses at different growth stages. So for instance, a business that is at a startup phase doesn't necessarily have this have the same amount of need as a business with at a growth phase. So if you're looking at startups, maybe we're looking at interventions like Business 101. That's where Space for Government Grant is focusing on understanding the finances of a business. When you look at a business that is growing, we're looking at how do we assist with innovative financial solutions that are bespoke to that company, profitability, mentorship, continuous training, and all of that. And then from a commercial business perspective, you're looking at how do we help with business efficiencies and scaling and all of that. So for us, the survival is not an issue, but it really tells us that there's different stages where actionable support is actually needed that would help businesses grow beyond the startup phase into a growth phase, into a commercially sustainable business.
3: And what does that look like? Is it a matter of funding, but as or incubation, and making sure that you hold the hand of the you know, business and founder, and try to turn them into a business that scales? Because there is a lot of comfort that comes with being a small medium enterprise, because you can manage it easier.
13: Motel, but for us to have and to solve for some of the economic challenges that we have today, looking at unemployment, that is where it is, we actually need businesses to grow and employ more people. So some of the actionable items that you, to answer the question that you've asked in terms of What does that look like? What does that mean? It's about intentionality and being able to walk the journey with SMMEs. So for instance, at ShopRite, what we started to do when we started the ShopRite Next Capital division is we started by understanding the nuances that SMMEs go through when applying for listing in our ecosystem from a retail market perspective. We isolated the different touch points and sought ways to make the journey a bit less rigid, a bit more fluid in terms of making it easier for them to apply. We also made sure that we have a human on the other side of the call and the email who's able to sort out issues timelessly for SMMEs. We also even looked at how do we actually pay SMMEs and made sure that they've got working capital that is continuously running in their businesses. I mean, we pay them within 14 days, for instance, when you look at other businesses that pay them within 30, 60, 90 days. We also looked at how do we assist with promotions, marketing, and PR opportunities in order for them to be able to not only get listed, but also thrive within this ecosystem, because listing is one step, but how do you also survive within this ecosystem? One needs to then run promotions. How do we help them with it running extra savings promotions and subsidizing some of their promotions? So it's around looking at what are the different touch points and how do we help success and not just solve for coming into the ecosystem, but what does success look like after you listed, and what does support look like after you listed? So that hand-holding is quite important, but also making sure that the entrepreneur also takes charge of their own account and their own business, and they're able to understand retail from listing up until obviously they become bigger suppliers and they'll grow our SMME program.
3: All right, that is Maud Modisa, Enterprise and Government Relations Executive at the ShopRite Group, talking about the potential of South African SMMEs and moving them away from just being small enterprises, but ones that could also scale to try and lift up South Africa's economy. Access to markets was the most commonly identified requirement by some of these 800 businesses that ShopRite looked at, cited by 56.9% of respondents, ahead of financial support at 39.5%. So access to markets, the key growth driver for SMMEs.
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3: Nobody likes trading after a holiday, and it was quite evident on the Johannesburg Stock Exchange this afternoon. JSE All Share down 739 points, down 0.5%. Industrials were weaker. Banking stocks in the red by close to 1%, while mining shares were also lower. Let's look at some of those numbers and then what was happening in the rest of the world. MTR Suleiman, portfolio manager and at Centaur Capital, looking at these particular numbers. The JSE, not much to write home about, because of course after the holiday people tend to extend their break, don't they?
14: Hi, good evening, Mateo. Yeah, I think overall a bit of a quiet day. If you look at volumes traded, that was below average. There wasn't much to speak about. There were the platinum counters, which were slightly positive, with the likes of Impala Platinum up 1.5%, Valterra up 1%, and then Mr. Price just up just under 1%. And then on the negative side, we have some of the gold names pulling back on the weaker gold price, and the domestic counters, which probably were still reacting from that rate hike that we saw on Wednesday. Those were also trading a bit lower by the end of the close of the day.
3: Earlier this week, the South African Reserve Bank deciding to raise rates unanimously by 25 basis points. Are you surprised by how rigid the rand has remained given that particular decision?
14: I think the rand is one of the beneficiaries from that policy. And what we see from the SARB is that they're quite resolute in terms of making sure that they do reach their 3% inflation target. And that bodes well for the rand overall. In terms of the consumer, that's going to put further pressure in terms of overall finances and disposable income. But I think, you know, what we're seeing now is a sustained rise in inflation, not just in South Africa, but around the world. And we saw the US raise interest rates, we saw the ECB raise their rates, and the Bank of Japan. So this higher oil price is certainly having a negative impact on inflation, which is forcing

0: pipeline was hurt there, and the movement of vessels through the Strait of Hormuz still quite low on the market, and that's of course driven up the price of oil. And countries like South Africa, net importers of oil, are hurt by that. That's why when you go into the garage and you want to pour your petrol or diesel, you are in fact affected by those conditions happening on the market. But let's look closer at some of the biggest winners from the JSE today. Implats up 1.4%, Valterra up more than 1%, while Glencore was also up today. Boxer punching above its weight, up more than 0.5%, while Vodacom also enjoyed some gains today. Some drops for Thungela, the coal miner, down 4.8%, while the Foschini Group was also weaker by 4%. Time now is 6:30, time for your Eyewitness News headlines.
1: Thanks, Matteo. Good evening, I'm Martin Slavert. The Mpumalanga Commission has ordered that evidence linked to Mpumalanga taxi boss Opa Bafana Sindane be heard on Monday. The Commission dismissed Sindane's postponement application earlier today. Sindane sought to halt the Commission from using his WhatsApp messages as evidence. Karinda Jagmohan has that story.
2: Sindane's messages with taxi industry tycoon Joe Sibanyoni are expected to come under scrutiny. The pair allegedly discussed hitmen, which Sibanyoni defended during his hearing.
3: It is also essential to understand that people in the taxi ranks colloquially refer to ranks protectors as izinkabi.
2: Sindane is also expected to discuss his apparent relations with alleged cartel members and police officers, including suspended sergeant Fani Nkosi. He's yet to file a statement on the allegations, which were first put to him in August. Meanwhile, dismissed General Feroz Khan was due to testify on Monday, but evidence leaders have requested a private hearing with his legal team due to ongoing sensitive investigations. Karinda Jagmohan, Eyewitness News.
1: Electricity Minister Jose Enzo Ramakopa says Eskom will have to undergo significant reforms to adapt to a changing electricity market, including the entry of private players and concessions in transmission. He says the utility can no longer operate as it has in the past, given the growing role of independent power producers and other players in the sector. Ramakopa was outlining government's expectations for Eskom 2.0 during a media briefing in Pretoria earlier today. He says the challenge is to ensure Eskom can remain financially and operationally sustainable.
4: The entry of new generators and traders changes Eskom's relationship with its customers. Its long-term financial position depends on retaining customers through reliable service and developing demand through competitive, credible supply arrangements.
1: The ad hoc committee investigating allegations of police corruption has not made any criminal findings against the country's top police officials, but it has found them wanting on governance. The committee most recently considered submissions from parties like the ANC, which says National Commissioner Fani Masemola was required by the Constitution to reject an unlawful instruction to replace a moratorium on crime intelligence appointments. The ANC has also not shielded Minister on special leave Sento Mkunu, saying his directive to disband the political killings task team was unlawful. Babalo Ndenze with that story.
5: The ad hoc committee is close to concluding its long overdue report, but not without making findings against some of the country's top cops. On Commissioner Fani Masemola, the ANC wants the committee's draft report to find that he should have rejected an illegal instruction as required by law. The party said it was not targeting Masemola, but merely stating a legal requirement. Chief Whip Mdumiseni Nduli.
6: It's our considered view that the National Police Commissioner should have written it down for as an example and say to the minister, your directive is not only inconsistent with the law, it is also a directive that I'm not in a position to execute.
5: The ANC also didn't spare Minister on Special Leave, Senzo Mkhunu, from an adverse finding. On suspended Deputy National Commissioner Shadrack Sibiya, the committee found no evidence of criminal conduct but flagged ongoing internal and governance concerns. Baba Londense, Eyewitness News, Parliament.
1: To the mother city now, where a Cape Town-based community activist says she does not feel like voting this year because she's yet to see things change. Maimuna Skolfs is the founder and director of the Where Rainbows Meet Training and Development Foundation in Vrygrond. She was among the hundreds of men, women and children who participated in a solidarity walk against gender-based violence and femicide at the Princess Fley Wetland Park yesterday.
7: I don't feel like being part of the elections.

0: course, it doesn't serve a purpose to me. Nothing has changed for us as women. The brutal murders, it says something, that there's no change. And there will never be change in this country unless the politicians change their whole behavior. This is all about money for them, but for us, it's about the people. And the people are suffering.
1: Skolt says urgent action is needed.
0: The country is too silent, where our women are brutally murdered daily. This is a wake-up call, finding 10 people at the same time. We are in big trouble. It's time our government act. We want answers from our political leaders. What are they doing to protect us as women? We are not safe.
1: A partly cloudy Saturday for Gauteng with some isolated afternoon showers and thundershowers. Pretoria 14 up to 28, Joburg 13 up to 26, Vereeniging 12 up to 27. Cape Town can expect a strong southeaster tomorrow with showers and thundershowers, 14 up to 20. The top story in Eyewitness News this hour, the Matlanga Commission has ordered that evidence linked to Mpumalanga taxi boss Opa Bafana Sindane be heard on Monday.
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3: Well, at this stage, if you're driving into Soweto in the Deep Kloof Pinville area, we still have bumper-to-bumper traffic on Chris Hani Road between Bara Hospital and Klipspruit Valley Road. Also in Protea Lane, expect some delays on the N12 westbound. This is between the R554 Abu Bakar Asphalt Drive and the R558. If you're traveling through four ways, expect some delays on Winnie Mandela Drive. This is between Witkoppen and Uranium, while in Tembisa, there's slow-moving traffic. This is on Olifantsfontein Road between Pumlani Mall and the R21. And in Equestria, you can still expect some delays on Solomon Mahlangu between Linwood Road and the N4. If you come across any other traffic issues, kindly WhatsApp us on 072-702-1702.
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9: And Tato is on the bill tonight and for the rest of the weekend. Lots to cover in terms of sporting action. What do you have?
10: Look, Mateo, I almost feel like, good evening, firstly, we should play the national anthem. That's how much a national duty we have as far as sports is concerned. But tonight, URC is back. The 2027-2026 season gets underway in just about an hour's time. Stormers are starting their season away to Connacht in Galway. There's also two other games in the opening night, with Benetton hosting Dragons, as well as Ulster taking on Edinburgh. Tomorrow, Bulls, Lions and Sharks get their opening games. On Sunday, the Bucks are in Perth against Australia in their one-off test. Meanwhile, in the football tomorrow, Bafana face Guinea at Orlando Stadium to begin their 2027 AFCON qualifiers. This without Orlando Pirates star Nkosinathi Sibisi, says coach Peter Musimane.
11: Setback on Sibisi because he's got an injury and he hasn't been training the last 2 days. A knock, a contusion, a training. We're monitoring it. The doctor says he will miss this one.
10: 3 p.m. kickoff time, Eswatini, Orlando Stadium tomorrow. Staying with football, Harry Kane believes that this could be his best shot yet at winning the Ballon d'Or. The Bayern Munich striker hit 73 goals last season and is amongst the 30 nominees for this year's awards.
12: Yeah, so far in my career is the best chance, without a doubt. I think I spoke quite openly last season from a personal point of view. It was my best year, without a doubt. But also from a team point of view, it was my best year in terms of trophies and performances. So, yeah, look, it's something that would be obviously amazing to win. I know there's been a lot of talk about it, and I'm sure there will be over the next month until it's announced. And that's part and parcel of it. So, yeah, I'd be extremely proud to win it.
10: And if you missed it earlier, Man United are celebrating because Man City have been found guilty of about 114 of those 115 alleged charges. This against Premier League financial breaches. This is an 8-year case that covers financial reporting as well as sponsorship matters that the Premier League believe that Man City have not been too honest about. The punishment is yet to be decided, but City, of course, are appealing this. In cricket, Dan Lawrence has been called up to England's squad for Sunday's third ODI game. Sri Lanka, this to replace the injured Josh Butler. Back home, Pink Day on Wanderers Stadium on Sunday. They have an upper hand, that is the Proteas, over Australia for the second ODI after winning the first yesterday in Durban by 67 runs. Tato Moloto, Eyewitness News Sport.
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9: Welcome back to The Money Show. This is where we speak lifestyle here on The Money Show. A very interesting topic we have for you tonight. South Africa's race to become a global motorsport destination. Now, for F1 fans, the big dream is not only being in Monaco to watch the F1, but it's also being at home. Right at our doorstep to see those cars whizzing past and seeing some of the great drivers here on our shores, whether it's in Cape Town on the Atlantic seaboard or in Kyalami here in Johannesburg. That's still a big dream for most South Africans. And it's a dream that's looking more and more attainable, right? South Africa looking to make sure that they're up to standard in terms of hosting these events in the next few years. Major international motorsport destination South Africa is trying to be, with Kyalami set to host Africa's first Michelin 24-hour series race in 2027, and Cape Town targeting a return of the Formula One in 2031. But what would it take to make sure that South Africa can achieve this? I'm joined by Ngobile Ndlovu, founder of Cash and Sport Research and Advisory. Ngobile, a big dream, but one that seems quite attainable the more we go into it, given that the funding privately is now a possible thing, but also just facilities that we could possibly get. What would it take for South Africa to match the standards of other destinations?
18: Good evening. The standards required to host an event. For example, Kyalami at the moment is an FIA grade 2 track, right? Which means it's just below the standard required in terms of grade 1. It's just below the standard required to be classified as a Formula 1 level track. But the cost and the requirements to become a grade 1 track, especially a street track, would be anywhere between 2.5 to 4.5 billion rand, which is a lot of money. My personal feeling is that it would be much faster and easier to go the Kyalami route, because it's already grade 2, than to create an entirely new street circuit in the Western Cape. And that's my personal view in terms of why I don't think that project ultimately will happen.
9: All right, let's start with the Joburg project. I'll get into the Cape Town one, and you've given me a great perspective already. Kyalami has hosted a lot of motoring events in South Africa, but of course those aren't Formula One grade events where you'd have all the bells and whistles for all the teams to have their own little corner to do the pit stops and to do all this high technology that we see happen on the F1. The investment, is it a matter of getting private investment, or should government be playing a role in terms of the Department of Sport to say, okay, we want this to happen in our country because it'll also boost the economy through tourism and other bits of revenue generation?
18: There's already private investment in terms of all of the investment that's gone on in terms of getting the track to grade 2 status as it is already. I think the government putting up money on their own to then get the track up to grade 1 status while not owning the venue, I don't think is possible. Usually most countries would say there's a guarantee by the government, but not necessarily that the government will put up the money for it. Then there's private sector funding that comes to play. And I know that the Ministry of Sports, Arts and Culture has already gathered, I think it's about 8 businesses, private companies. I know there's the likes of Betway involved that have committed the money required to then host that Kyalami. So I don't think that we're far away. And the estimates are somewhere around 180 million to get us to where we need to get to in terms of Kyalami and then being able to be eligible to be on the calendar versus, you know, a much larger cost with a fresh start with a new track. So I think we're not too far away from Kyalami. And we've already had representatives of Formula One coming down to South Africa. The minister has already met the representatives of Formula One in the past. I think they did so earlier this year and last year. So there's a lot of work that's already gone on into that project. And I think we wouldn't be too far away, but there is quite a significant investment that would still be needed above and beyond the 180 million, which would be somewhere up to almost 7 billion towards the guarantees for Formula One, plus then all the other, you know, other costs associated with hosting a Formula One event, because it is quite expensive.
9: You're talking big, big numbers, but what I want to know is that from the rest of the world perspective, is there appetite to have some of these races on our continent? Or, you know, are the owners of F1 quite happy to have their calendar mostly throughout Europe and the United States?
18: No, I think that there is definitely an appetite. I mean, we hosted 20 Formula One events in the past. Part of the only reason why we didn't continue hosting events is that it became expensive, because part of the what happened is that because of all the major races, I think one of the main reasons why they changed it is because of the death of Ayrton Senna. And there was quite a number of accidents as well in the 80s. And they changed the specifications such that the cost of, you know, so such that the events and the tracks had to be of such a high standard that it became too expensive for us to do it. And that's why we fell off of the calendar. If that wasn't the case, I think South Africa would still be hosting a race, because let's not forget, South Africa from a geographic and location point of view is perfectly placed. We're right in the middle.
9: Central. Right?
18: The temperature is good for racing. We're central. There is a very big, steady ship and supply of vehicles that come out of this country. We've got Mercedes-Benz, VW, Toyota, who all have plants here. They track, they test a lot of cars here as well. So there's a big appetite, you know, for racing in this country. And we also produce world-class races. We are very good at the Toyota Gazoo Racing Team has done very well in the Dakar Stakes. We've produced world-class cars out of South Africa as well. So there's a lot of things going for South Africa in terms of the appetite. And I do think that, you know, they would want to race in Africa. It's just, we don't have a single race track on the continent that can do it. And that's probably the reason why we haven't had it.
9: And let's face it, Mobile, everybody knows we're great hosts as well. I mean, coming here and knowing that your euro against the rand will buy you a lot of things around South Africa would also be quite a big attraction. But looking at the latest bid, the Formula One racing bid for South Africa to host, especially in Cape Town, a private consortium named Blue Mountain Racing announced the intention to build a world-class Grand Prix circuit in Swartland region in Cape Town, just outside of Cape Town. The chairman, Neil Froneman, former Sibanye-Stillwater CEO, making that announcement that Swartland would like to host this particular event in 2031. They've put aside about 6.7 billion rand of that private stash of money that could help them get there. But do you think it's an ambitious project or one that's quite attainable by 2031?
18: I don't think 2031 is realistic, my personal opinion. I think you announce a project, we're in 2026. 2031 is 5 years away. We haven't even struck ground. The speed at which you would need to build this venue and then get the Formula One representatives to come here, grade it, and make sure that they're happy with it, and then get a spot on the calendar. That doesn't happen in 5 years. I think something miraculous would need to happen in terms. Plus, also you still need to get the land and the zoning and all of these other, tick boxes that have to be done prior to even the venue taking on its first race.
9: And it has to be graded.
18: Then you still need to test the track and grade it and make sure that even after it's built, it can handle the demands of such a track. That would be quite a bit of time that would need to go into the track to ensure that, yes, it's built, but is it ready? Is it up to the standard? You know, I don't think that happens in 5 years. And yes, I saw the announcement, but I don't think that it's possible to do it in 5 years.
9: But you'd have to admit it's a good dream, right? Think about Cape Town, the holiday destinations, the yachts that could pull in as well in Cape Town, and all the juggernauts and billionaires that could make it their playground in terms of revenue generation for the country through tourism. It would be an amazing thing for Cape Town to have that Blue Mountain Racing Grand Prix saying that their particular Formula One track would house or accommodate 125,000 spectators. Just the number of sponsors that could come through from that, it could be a big money spinner.
18: Yes, absolutely. My stance isn't on whether the dream makes sense or whether it could be viable. It could definitely be viable. I'm just looking at the facts and figures around around the possibility of it happening within the time frame. But absolutely, I mean, Kyalami is already constrained by the fact that you can't really build wider, right? These guys would be coming in with a completely new project where there's no limitations in terms of this is the size. If you've ever tried to get into Kyalami for the Kyalami 9 hour, you know what I mean in terms of it's very difficult. The access is terrible. It's very challenging. Whereas with a new project, you can plan for all of these things. You can have multiple entrances, et cetera, et cetera. It would be far easier. You could also, I mean, you can't kill, if you've got the backdrop of a Table Mountain and the sea and everything going on,
9: sells itself.
18: It's a beautiful track. It could definitely sell itself very comfortably. I think they would definitely make money and it could be profitable quite quickly.
9: Very excited
18: about
9: these
18: challenges. Obviously,
9: plans.
18: Is all of these things that need to happen in the interim in order for it to happen.
9: Just show us the money, man. I'm sure there's some private funder that could make this happen for South Africa. Nqobile Ndlovu, founder of Cash and Sport Research and Advisory, talking to us about South Africa's race to become a global motorsport destination.
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9: The last bit of focus for the week comes at this time on The Money Show, the Friday Biz Blitz. And the first question then, going into break, which South African property developer ended its 11-year run on the Johannesburg Stock Exchange this week? Which South African property developer ended its 11-year run on the Johannesburg Stock Exchange this week? If you know the answer, do call us on 011-883-0702 or 021-446-0567. 021-446-0567.
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5: Well, you've listened to the show this week. We've shared all this great information in the business week that was, all the things that you needed to know on the markets and in the economy. Our first question for the Friday Biz Blitz: which South African property developer ended its 11-year run on the Johannesburg Stock Exchange this week, meaning they're going to be delisting and going private? We've got Joe in Esther Park in Kempton Park. Joe, the answer there?
6: It's Baldwin Properties.
5: Baldwin Properties is the correct answer. After 11 years on the Johannesburg Stock Exchange, deciding to go private there. Let's see if you can continue your winning streak then, Joe. Pick and Pay has named Spencer Son as its next CEO. Which rival retailer was he an executive of before?
6: It was Woolworths.
5: Both rhyme, but Woolworths is the one you're looking for. Of course, he managed Woolworths in New Zealand and also held Woolies Food for some time. So a great mind then walking into Pick and Pay after Sean Summers did a great job to try and turn that company around. Let's see if it's third time lucky for you, Joe. Then we spoke to Remgro earlier this week after it released its latest results. Of these three companies, which one does no longer have a stake in, or does Remgro no longer have a stake in? Is it Mediclinic, First Rand, or Heineken Beverages?
6: It's Heineken Beverages.
5: Oh, you know what? That's the way it ends for you, Joe, today. Let's try Katlego then in Johannesburg. Katlego, we spoke to Remgro earlier this week after it released its latest results. It's gone out of one of these three companies: Mediclinic, First Rand, or Heineken Beverages.
7: They're out of Mediclinic.
5: Ooh, this seems to be a tough one. I thought it would have been a little bit more easier. Let's ask you another question then, Katlego. Which two world leaders held a high-stakes meeting this week to address tensions between their two countries?
7: Donald Trump and Xi Jinping.
5: It was the biggest dinner party of this week. Donald Trump and Xi Jinping. Of course, we didn't crack an invite, but one to look at, of course. South Africa has several state-owned companies, but which one operates in the diamond mining industry?
7: I'm sorry, Mutal, I have to...
5: Not a lot of people know this one, but I'll leave that as homework for you to go and find out on Google. South Africa has several state-owned companies. Which one operates in the diamond mining industry? It's a conversation starter for you. And if you have this one, of course, you'll have be learning more from The Money Show. That's all we had for the Friday Biz Blitz.
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8: Good evening, I'm Martin Slobbert. Eskom's transmission expansion program will prioritize local jobs and expertise. So says the Electricity and Energy Minister, Kgosietso Ramakgopa. Government has previously announced plans to significantly expand the country's transmission network as part of Eskom's transformation. Ramakgopa says the utility will ensure that jobs created through the program are sourced locally. Speaking at a media briefing earlier today, he says the transmission expansion is not only about adding infrastructure to the grid, but also about building local industrial capacity.
9: We have every intention of industrializing on the back of that build program. We are not going to export jobs. We are not going to allow dumping of these components in the country. Working with the DTIC, we are developing a discipline of procurement that is going to guarantee that production is happening at home. Where it already is in place, we want to increase capacity utilization. Where it's not available, we are going to build that capacity from scratch.
8: At that same media briefing, it was confirmed that Mteto Nyati has been reappointed as Eskom board chair for another 3 years. Nyati has welcomed his reappointment, saying the continuity will be important as the power utility moves into its next phase. He says the entire Eskom board will remain in place. He also acknowledged that leading Eskom is a challenging responsibility, especially considering broader reforms underway in the electricity sector. South Africa has entered into a loan agreement worth 3.2 billion rand with a new development bank to support a bulk water supply project in Limpopo. National Treasury says the loan agreement is to support stage one of the Olifants Management Model Program, which will fast-track water delivery in the largely rural region. The program is a source-to-tap bulk raw and potable water infrastructure initiative to provide water to more than 100,000 communities, around 100 communities in that province. Babalo Ndenze has more.
10: National Treasury says the financing agreement strengthens the partnership between the South African government and the New Development Bank in advancing the country's sustainable infrastructure priorities. The Stage 1 project will address bulk water supply challenges in the Mogalakwena local municipality in Limpopo. The finance department says it will implement a bulk water supply scheme that abstracts water from the Flag Boshielo Dam on the Olifants River. National Treasury says by expanding access to reliable water supplies, the project is expected to strengthen water security and also support economic activity in the area. Babalo Ndenze, Eyewitness News.
8: Public transport operations in an Eastern Cape town are expected to resume following a court order that hopes to end a shutdown that's lasted more than a month. Intercape has been given the green light to operate in Inkobu, and last week's ruling could bring relief to commuters ahead of the December holidays. The Eastern Cape High Court says the long-distance bus operator must be allowed to load and drop off passengers at the police station. Michelle George with that story.
11: An economic shutdown driven by the taxi industry and community leaders was due to a dispute over long-distance bus operations in Engcobo. It affected learners and businesses, as taxis remained off the roads and taxi drivers, preventing other forms of public transport from operating in and out of the town. Those behind the protest claimed Intercape was operating more buses than permitted under existing legal and regulatory arrangements. However, an application brought by the Engcobo Ratepayers Association seeking to prevent the municipality from allowing the long-distance bus operator to load and offload passengers in the town has been dismissed, and the courts confirmed Intercape's operating licenses are valid. The courts also given the AB Nkuma municipality 90 days to establish a safe and permanent bus stop for Intercape. Michelle George, Eyewitness News.
8: The Social Development Department is urging parents and guardians to keep children safe as the school holidays kick off. The department has highlighted a need for the serious protection of children as the country battles with growing cases of gender-based violence and femicide. Social Department Minister Dina Pule says children are extra vulnerable to perpetrators during this season. Her spokesperson is Sandy Godlwana.
12: Anyone who suspects that a child is being abused, neglected, or is experiencing violence can contact the Gender-Based Violence Femicide Command Center on 0800 428428.
8: To the markets now, where gold is trading at $4,288.08 an ounce. The rand is at 16.30 to the dollar, 21.58 to the pound, 18.57 to the euro, and Brent crude at $103.30 a barrel.
13: Well, at this stage, Protea Glen, we still have bumper-to-bumper traffic. N12 westbound between the R554 Abu Bakr Asford Drive and the R558. Also in Tembisa, slow-moving traffic on Olifantsfontein Road approaching Pumlani Mall. And in the Mother City, look out for a broken-down truck. This is at Prince George Drive approaching Victoria Road in the Grassy Park area.
8: A partly cloudy Saturday for Gauteng with some isolated afternoon showers and thunder showers in places. Pretoria 14 up to 28, Joburg 13 up to 26, Vereeniging 12 up to 27. Cape Town can expect a strong southeaster with showers and thunder showers, 14 up to 20. 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
5: 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Now, tonight, we bring you a mix of stories from the world of money from the week that was, and it was a very, very busy week. Whether you look at the international stories of what happened in the New York, that UNGA meeting that happened in New York, the UN General Assembly, but also things happening here locally with the South African Reserve Bank raising rates this week. Then, starting with this interview, Stephen Grotes looking at artificial intelligence, money, and the human touch with John Manyike, the head of financial education at Old Mutual, discussing whether artificial intelligence could simplify financial services and make money matters easier for consumers to understand while still preserving the human element in financial decision making. Have a listen.
15: Look, one of the studies that we conduct on an annual basis where we track savings and investment patterns and decisions of consumers, one of the interesting findings this year in particular, we found that close to about 48% of working South Africans actually use AI for financial guidance and hoping it will help them manage their day-to-day finances and advice, including retirement planning. And I think there's also a bit of misperception about what AI can do now versus what a human financial advisor can offer. And I think hopefully this conversation can help demystify some of those myths. Yeah.
16: Okay, because you can go online, I mean, very simply, and where you used to search, will the Springboks, you know, how much will, you know, what time is kickoff tomorrow, you can now get a response if you ask the question, is putting my money into this a good investment? You'll get a cogent response.
15: Yeah.
16: Is that a good thing?
15: That's where the risk comes in.
16: Yeah.
15: Because remember, AI would use some models, they would rely on patterns. There are so many things that it won't be able to do, and that's what we need to be mindful of. So it will not offer you the empathy and the appreciation of the emotions and what informs your risk appetite. But it will just save you based on raw data and say, okay, this is it. And it will not be able to keep abreast with the changing landscape from a regulatory framework, tax structures. I mean, tax tables change every year, thresholds change, but it may not be able to keep up. So, and the risk there is you can go and make a decision based on a regulatory framework that belongs to another country for that matter, because sometimes it cannot make a distinction between certain borders. It depends on how strong it is, but that's where the element of error is there. But the biggest risk for me is the fact that, yes, some of these would tell you it would state that it does not offer financial advice. And where the risk comes in is because if there's no accountability,
16: yeah,
15: for the type of advice you'd get from a machine, you would have no recourse in that sense. But when you have a financial advisor, a human financial advisor accredited, who have a fiduciary duty to advance your best interest and who are accountable for their conduct and the quality of advice they offer you, AI will not be able to give you that. And then, of course, there's nuances, as I said earlier, including empathy, which it will not be able to. So it's not at the level where it can just simply replace a financial advisor.
16: You use the word advice. And I wonder if there's a difference between AI, which gives you information, and a human being, which gives you advice. I mean, when I was younger and making financial longer-term decisions for the first time, the information was all out there. I mean, you know, there was the internet age. But talking to usually an older person was a much more rewarding experience.
15: Yeah. No, absolutely. So and I think that's where one has to have an eye to know that the distinction between what potentially you could get from an AI versus what you'd get from an accredited financial advisor. Apart from some of the stuff that I spoke about, it may be useful to ask general questions. For example, what is compound interest? I mean, those are basic financial concepts which at times people might not understand, or you just hear a word and you say, oh, you just heard the word probate and you want to understand what does it mean. So for basic terminology, basic concepts, or you might perhaps even want to ask, what are the pros and cons of a trust? Or you want to do a comparison between a will and a trust. You know, to some extent, I mean, it may be useful to ask for some general information.
16: We're speaking to John Manike on Personal Finance about AI money and the human touch. John, I mean, I'd never really thought about this before, but we're in Heritage Month. We have so many languages and cultures. Do you think AI could maybe help? Because, I mean, we really, let's just be clear, we really talk about money in English in this country.
15: Yeah.
16: You know, not even in Afrikaans.
15: Yeah.
16: Don't tell them. But we talk about it in English. Is there a way that AI maybe can play a role in deepening understanding in other languages? I mean, some of the translations that AI does are pretty much on the mark. Not always, but sometimes very close.
15: No, absolutely. In fact, now that we're talking AI, so one of the things we've been testing for quite a while was, how do we bridge that gap where we're able to make financial education accessible to people who prefer to engage with AI in their home language? It took a while for us to get there. I mean, eventually we got to put this thing together. We call it the Zaka Chat. And you can literally ask any question in your home language. At first, it wasn't perfect because it couldn't distinguish between certain languages that are close to each other. For example, Tswana, Sotho, Pedi can be closely aligned, or some of the Nguni languages. But I think with constant machine training, I think we got to a sweet spot where we trained it. But we also said to this board, do not, in capital letters, give financial advice. Tell a person, we're not giving you financial advice, but you can ask any question in your language. You know why that's so important? Because language can be a barrier to learning, especially when you're talking financial concepts. Because, you know, you have to think in vernacular and then try and translate certain things into English. By the time you get there, you're confused. So what it does, it tries and simplifies the language for you and speaks in your language, and obviously would refer, address you, you know, using your name. And people feel like they're talking to a person they can relate, as opposed to always talking to a bot in English. For me, I think it's groundbreaking from a South African context, especially now that we're celebrating heritage. We're talking about acknowledging and recognizing the multilingualism of South Africa. And I think we need more and more of these, especially if we are serious about financial inclusion, because one of the reasons people are uncomfortable with taking some of these products from the financial sector is not understanding. So maybe it's an opportunity to bridge that gap.
16: It also means that, I mean, some people will never have been able to really talk about their money with any kind of professional service before, simply because of that language gap. This changes that. I mean, this opens up something that's never really been done before.
15: No, absolutely. Because you can imagine, as much as there's certain financial concepts which would be difficult to find in vernacular, it takes a lot of hard work to try and find something close. Because even if you find something close, the question is the context still relevant? That's why there's no way I can just completely replace human touch. But I think we are onto something here, particularly for people who may be struggling with English. You have to start somewhere. So this is where you can try and bridge that gap between technology, the language barrier, and AI. Mm. And it will never ask you for personal information. Yeah,
16: I do worry. I mean, I always worry about AI. I do worry about the answer that is personally directed at you, so directed at Stephen, for example, because it will know that Stephen likes this or that. I mean, it might say that Stephen likes coffee, and therefore I'm going to include the word coffee somehow in an answer about Stephen's long-term future, which I'm hoping has very little to do with coffee. So, I mean, is there a risk that it gets too personalized, or to use the phrase hallucinates, which is really just a polite word, a way of saying it makes nonsense up?
15: No, look, the reality is AI does come with its level of errors. There are model hallucinations there, because sometimes the AI can give you an answer with confidence, and it could be a wrong answer. Mm. That's why I would discourage anyone to rely on AI if you are looking for specific data to make a financial or an investment decision. But if you want to just engage for general information, it may be useful. Because remember, sometimes you may find that the information that AI has is outdated, or perhaps it's misapplied, from a regulation point of view. I mean, those are things that one needs to be very mindful about. So honestly, take it with a pinch of salt.
16: A lot of people are using it for financial advice, aren't they? I mean, whether you like it or not, that's what people are going to be doing because it's free.
15: It's true. And this is where it becomes a bit sensitive if you're going to rely on AI for financial advice, because then the minute you are invited to provide some personal information, there's an issue of data privacy, security threats that are there. The minute you start providing personal information such as account numbers, salaries, tax returns, you are now swimming in the public domain, and you're exposing sensitive information, and which may be vulnerable to data leaks, vendor storage, and all sorts of things. So I wouldn't certainly advise anyone to go that route. I would rather go to a financial advisor that this advisor is accredited, and you know that the FCA plays an oversight role in terms of the fiduciary duty of financial advisors and their professional indemnity. So there you know you have recourse should anything go wrong. But where do you start? At times you may be using AI, but it doesn't keep a trail of the conversation. How are you going to prove to anyone that I was given this information, and then based on this information, I made this decision and I made these losses?
16: We're speaking to John Manike this evening, the head of financial education at Old Mutual, about AI and money, whether you need the human touch still when it comes to financial advice. For now, the answer is yes.
4: The Money Show. Personal finance.
16: John Manike is the head of financial education at Old Mutual. We're talking about AI and your money and financial advice. John, so I mean, you were talking a little bit about how you would not be able to prove that AI gave you bad advice if that's what you did and things went wrong. And I'm reminded that, in fact, the Financial Standards Conduct Authority doesn't have rules on AI at the moment. Now, I have a lot of sympathy for anyone who has to regulate in this space, because AI is moving so quickly, you don't even know what you're regulating. You'd have to issue a new update once a week, you know, literally on a Friday as San Francisco goes online, you'd have to do something new. Does that maybe leave the door a bit open, though?
15: Look, I think regulators around the world trying hard to try and understand the space and regulate, but the pace at which AI is exploding, if I may use that term, perhaps maybe the regulators might not be as quick as AI is developing. It's the same challenge that regulators would have with the so-called influencers on social media, giving all sorts of advice on social media. And you can imagine, you know, sometimes they will promote their picks and say, go for these equities. And but who is held accountable for that type of conversation, because it may amount to financial advice? So look, I think there's scope for improvement for regulators in general.
16: Mm. I mean, AI is going to get better. There can be no doubt about it. It's going to get more finely tuned. It's going to improve. It's going to also have a lot more knowledge. And I do mean knowledge rather than just facts. You know, sort of understanding will deepen. And it will also probably remain almost free. There'll be some sort of, you know, a kind of subscription model like your streaming service now. So isn't that going to mean that you'll be able to ask one of these things for personalized financial advice? And it would give you certain options, and the outcomes would be pretty good because you would know.
15: Yeah, I think in time, but what is clear is that AI is certainly going to disrupt many sectors of the economy, not just in the financial services space. I mean, look at the creative industry, for example. I mean, this thing is now producing movies. What about the actors?
16: You've seen those movies.
15: Some of them, yeah. Because there are a lot of hallucinations. I mean, I've seen some. Some, they look like they're good, but until you start looking at a person with six fingers, and then you realize it's a bit spooky at times. But I think in time, it will become refined. But we must always reflect, what are the dangers of AI, and to what extent that should we be having boundaries, and what are those boundaries? Because there's no way this thing can grow on its own, because anything that grows by itself, is wild. It has to be tamed somehow. There has to be some kind of boundaries, some kind of regulations around what should be done and what should not be done. And if we let it run amok, that's where the dangers will come.
16: For the moment, when is it safe to use AI for financial advice, and when do you need to press the big red jump away from this now button and go and talk to a human?
15: I would say it's better to err on the side of caution. Rather, you use it for general information and leave it at that. Speak to a financial advisor. Don't jump in too early and trust it too early. Rather, you know, operate in a space where you know there's some professional accountability for the output, and be wary of these model hallucinations that happens at time. Yeah.
17: 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This while still preserving the human touch in financial decision making.
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17: In other news this week, guess who was coming to dinner? Stephen Grotes are talking about the meeting between U.S. President Donald Trump and Chinese President Xi Jinping, a former ambassador and risk recon director Kingsley Makubele, unpacking what had changed in the balance of power since the leaders last met in May, highlighting China's stronger trade momentum, the deeper engagement across the global south, and its continued efforts to expand its global influence.
28: Good evening, Stephen. You know, because of the rise of China and the waning of the U.S. hegemony around the world, you've seen this rivalry. And that is, it's correctly categorized by Xi Jinping on two occasions when he speak about the thesis trap, that the rising of the new power does not necessarily mean that the waning power must get into war. He looked into history about what happened when ancient Greek was rising against Sparta, that automatically provoked a war. I don't think that would happen. There are people who think it's inevitable, a war between the United States and China because of this rivalry. I don't think it's the case. But there are different areas where they are seriously competing. And the summit that is coming up, one hopes that they will address two fundamental issues, as you are correctly stating. The question of artificial intelligence and how to control this artificial intelligence. Because 2 years ago, China and the United States set up a working committee to develop a police for artificial intelligence, because as is now, artificial intelligence can go rogue. Mm. It can do whatever it wants. Now, this rivalry and the competition that you see, I listened to President Trump's speech earlier this evening, when he started to speak about super intelligence and that we shouldn't talk about AI, and arguing that whoever wins in this race wins everything. That's where the challenge is, Stephen.
16: I mean, and that means that no one's going to calm down, right? I mean, in a way, it's a bit like the race for the nuclear bomb. The U.S. got there first. Russia had to expend, or the Soviet Union, unbelievable resources to make sure they got there. Then Russia did the same with the space race, and then the U.S. had to expend huge resources to making sure they caught up.
28: Hmm. But you know, the current situation is that China has much more leverage, Stephen, because they control most of the rare earths that are required in terms of this new technology. If you look at the refinement of this, China controls about 76%, and they refine more than 80% of the rare earths. And these are crucial rare earths required in the new technology, and artificial intelligence will require that. China has developed what is called the 5N, which means 99.999 refinement. That's the purity required in terms of that. They've developed that capability. NVIDIA had a lot of monopoly over some of these technologies, but China has caught up with them. And you recall a few years ago when Biden introduced sanctions on semiconductors on China, a lot of

0: identify those targets. We've seen the same in Israel. They are using what they call the gospel artificial intelligence to select target. So those are issues that really need to be resolved by these two critical leaders. And I think the U.S. and China are able to find a solution. It would augur well for the rest of the world.
1: You're very optimistic. Because, I mean, if you look at some of Trump's just wild statements, now I realize they're often negotiating positions and you can sort of discount them, but they're often negotiating positions that are put out so wildly because you have to fight quite hard to get the barrier back. And she is a completely different personality. I mean, they couldn't in a way be more different.
0: I think it is possible. I think he's in a serious quagmire. I mean, if you look at the S-16, uses the ingredients that are coming from China. And without China, they won't be able to fly some of their plane. Some of the magnet they need for their military industrial complex, they can't do without China. And China has imposed some sanctions on some of the military industrial complex in the U.S., like Lockheed and so on. So China has a lot of leverage. But I think China is too strategic in the negotiation. They know what they can do. But at the same time, China, it's rising, the economy of China. I mean, to get the PPP of China, it's so huge that no one can afford to ignore them. And that's why you see in this interaction between the U.S. and China. I mean, when Trump went to Beijing, he took almost everyone in the business in the U.S. And Xi Jinping is doing the same. He's taking large business delegations. Some of them have been sanctioned by the U.S. and they want to allow them to be there because they need this dialogue. I think they are in a situation where they need each other.
1: I mean, there are a few South Africans who might be worried they're on a list and they should go with the Chinese delegation too. I'm reminded of another phrase from the Cold War. I think it was Ronald Reagan who said, trust but verify. He was talking about the dismantling of nuclear weapons at the time. So, okay, you sign an agreement with someone you trust. But, I mean, can anyone really verify what on earth is going on with AI?
0: You know, it's much easier with AI to do the verification and the control. Because you may have seen the last 2-3 weeks, Stephen, there's been an uproar in terms of how AI is starting to go rogue. I mean, I said with the Quincy Institute doing research about 2 years ago, and we had expecting artificial intelligence. The biggest fear they were indicating is that AI can mutate. It's like, you know, when you take antibiotic, it attacks the virus, and the virus keeps on mutating. That's why you have to take antibiotic for certain days. You can't stop, because at that stage, it would have exhausted the mutation of the virus in the body. It's the same thing with artificial intelligence. It keeps on mutating. And the challenge is that it makes decision at a faster rate than human being. And that's where the biggest fear is. And I think there's similar fear in the United States. I've seen debate in Congress during the course of last week around this artificial intelligence, the concern about it.
2: That was former Ambassador and Risk Recon Director Kingsley Makubele unpacking the shifting geopolitical landscape ahead of the meeting between U.S. President Donald Trump and Chinese President Xi Jinping, who's of course in the U.S., and explaining how China had strengthened its trade position, diplomatic ties and influence across the global south since the leaders last met in May.
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3: Our consumer ninja Wendy Nola was back in the consumer corner speaking to Ray White, unpacking the case of a Durban woman who found herself locked into a 160 rand a month clientele perks subscription after signing up at a mall and being told she could cancel at any time. Now, the discussion highlighted the hurdles consumers can face when trying to get out of recurring payment agreements.
4: Hi, Ray. Yes, this is an all too common situation, and it's why I am most definitely not a fan of this sort of direct marketing, because, well, I like to call it ambush marketing, because you are targeted when you're going about your business, not expecting to sign up for anything. And it's either the face-to-face are the worst, but it's also, you know, over the phone, cell phone contracts, insurance products, etc. It's really the power balance is all wrong. Trying to get proof of what was said, what was agreed to afterwards is a problem. So let's get to this case. It was back in July, the 17th of July, that Bhavania Naidu was approached by a sales rep at a stand outside the movie house at the Pavilion Shopping Center in Westville outside Durban. That's my hometown. I can picture the spot very clearly. So the rep introduced herself as cute, and she convinced Bhavania to sign up for clientele perks. Now, as you said, it costs 160 rand a month. And for that, that's completely separate from an insurance policy. You don't have to have a clientele policy to have these perks. And for that 160 a month, you're supposed to get immediate access to monthly retail discounts and savings, things like grocery vouchers. And obviously that's, you know, it's quite an easy sell. Who doesn't want to, you know, spend less on groceries? But Bhavania says that she wasn't taken through the terms and conditions properly. And this is a common complaint. They talk a good talk about the good things and not so much about the rest and all the conditions. And she said that she agreed because she was told very clearly and more than once that she could cancel at any time. And as I said, I've heard literally over 28 years, hundreds of stories like this where people go into something under false pretenses and then they can't prove it later. Because what happened to Bhavania is that she couldn't access any of the perks or the vouchers that she'd been promised. And nor could she then get hold of anyone at Clientele to act on her request to cancel. So she'd sent emails and nothing had happened. So, yeah, that's when she came to me.
5: That is hectic, really. I mean, Clientele, they're best known for insurance. Is this an insurance policy, though? I think we need to be straightforward about it.
4: No, so it isn't. I had to look this up when I got the complaint. Clientele Perks is a paid lifestyle subscription service managed by CBC Rewards. And because it's not a financial product, there's no underwriting done. So anyone over 18 can take it out as a standalone plan, and it's managed entirely digitally through the Clientele app. As I predicted, Cute, that sales rep, isn't actually a Clientele employee. She operates on behalf of a third-party sales partner contracted to distribute Clientele's various products.
5: You see, this is so interesting. Okay, so this is interesting. When the company wouldn't cancel, like you said, third party, why couldn't she just get her bank to stop the debit order? This is the million-dollar question. Very often, Wendy, we go off to our banks and we say, right, guys, just take over, stop it. Why couldn't she?
4: Just stop it. Yeah. So this is a common complaint. She did try. I mean, that's the natural thing to do, is go to your bank and say, this is, hold on, I'm paying this 160 rand a month. It was missold to me. I can't get any benefit for this 160 rand. I'm not getting any discounts, any vouchers, nothing. and they're ignoring my cancellation requests. But the bank told her it couldn't do that without clientele's consent, yeah. which she couldn't get. And here's the thing. These sales go through DebiCheck. So you authenticate the mandate on your phone. Most of us have had this experience. Right there at the stand, you go through that process. They talk you through it. And because you have authorized it now, the banking rules mean that you can't easily reverse or dispute it via your banking app the way that you can a traditional debit order that you haven't authenticated and authorized right up front. The bank tells you, we've got your authorization, you did it, which she did, and it sends you back to the company to get it resolved. Clientele
5: yeah.
4: told me that stopping a mandate at the bank does not itself cancel the policy. A client needs to contact us directly, so they confirmed that. But that's exactly what Bhavania was trying to do. And had that worked the way they said it would, she wouldn't have needed my
5: yeah.
4: help. That's the reality.
5: Yeah, you see, this is the thing. Yeah, this things need to change, Wendy. They really do. What do clientele say when you took up her case? I mean, you've hinted at that. You've said that, okay, there's clientele as well. But also, there's the bank on the one side, there's clientele on the
4: yeah.
5: other side. Someone's
4: so
5: got to do something. Why does it need
4: yeah.
5: the consumer ninja, Wendy Nola?
4: That's the real million-dollar question, Ray. So wow. I didn't go to the bank because, I mean, they were just acting within the scope, you know, that there was a DebiCheck, she authenticated it, but so they couldn't override that. So, yeah, I did get a response from Clientele's group compliance officer, Marilyn Pillay-Gumbi. She confirmed that Bhavania first asked to cancel on the 31st of July, bearing in mind I took this complaint up in the last week, so we're now September, and that she emailed again on the 29th of August. In hindsight,
5: gosh.
4: Said Marilyn, this could have been actioned quicker, and we are sorry for the delay this caused her. She said the subscription has now been cancelled, and Bhavania has been refunded her August and September payments in full. Clientele, she said on behalf of Clientele, that it aims to respond to cancellation requests within 24 to 48 business hours and accepts that it fell well short of that year. No kidding. That is being dealt with
5: yeah.
4: internally, I was told, but worryingly, on the sale itself, the company concedes nothing. Its review, I was told, found that the agent followed Clientele's approved sales process and that Bhavania's consent was confirmed by the DebiCheck authentication. On this basis, I was told, we have not found evidence of misrepresentation in the sale itself. No evidence. Yes, because this was a face-to-face
5: yeah.
4: encounter. There's no video, no record whatsoever of what that cute sales agent told Bhavania in order to convince her that that perk subscription was a good prospect for her. And believe me, sales agents are very well aware of that. They know there's no proof of what they say. So, and now they're earning a commission. That is a recipe for disaster
5: yeah.
4: for a consumer, if you ask me. So then that clientele compliance officer said to me that something that I found curious and I pushed back on.
5: Yeah.
4: Access to perks benefits, she said, depends on an active mandate, which is why your access was affected once the mandate was stopped. But I went back to say, but she's been asking to cancel since the 31st of July, and the mandate was live for most of the time that she was complaining about. She was trying to get out of it, but it still stood. But you still couldn't use any perks. As I say, I pushed back, and this is what I got. The lack of access to benefits during the notice period was unfortunately an internal process failure and an isolated incident. Really? This has been addressed to avoid any similar situations in future. And then we definitely do not rely on escalations before dealing with items of this nature. We have now added additional reporting to avoid similar instances in future. In other words, people shouldn't have to come to somebody like me to get help. But I mean, I don't know if you've been
5: yeah.
4: counting, Ray, but there's quite a few failures that they've admitted to.
5: A whole stack of failures there. No, there's a whole stack of failures. And what worries me is that, I mean, I know someone, you know someone. It's probably happened to us as well. I mean, is Bhavania's case a one-off? I don't think so.
4: I think so. It stands to reason. So I asked the question. I knew I wasn't going to get a response. The companies never do tell you these things. But I had to ask. I said, how many clientele perks cancellation requests had the company received in the past 12 months? The answer, we are not able to share overall cancellation volumes as this is commercially sensitive. Well, of course. But I would hazard a guess that this is not a small number. As I said, I'm not a fan of ambush marketing, also known as direct marketing, whether it's in person, in a mall, or an unsolicited call on your cell phone. The face-to-face kind, though, is especially problematic because while there is a call recording of that call, the sales call you get on your cell phone, and you might struggle to get it, but there is one, when it's face-to-face, as I said, there's absolutely no way of proving after the fact, unless you were wise enough to video the whole thing. You can't prove that what you were promised in that face-to-face encounter was very far from what you actually got. So my advice is if someone at a mall stand or in some popular public place, beach, promenade, it's quite a popular one, asked you to authenticate a debit check on the spot for something they're trying to sell you that sounds great, do not do it. Take the terms and conditions home, read them first, and if you do fall for it and you need to cancel, don't stop at the bank. Put it in writing to the company, keep a copy, and chase it. If you're getting nowhere, do what Bhavania did. Come to me or some other consumer journalist. It's a free service, and we are usually able to get it sorted out very quickly.
5: What happened, though, Wendy, to the Consumer Protection Act? When you went and if you even bought something, there was that cooling period. You could take it back. You could cancel it. I mean, that doesn't seem to exist anymore.
4: Yeah. So thank you for raising that. In terms of the Consumer Protection Act, if you agree to something, goods or a service or, you know, insurance policy or whatever the case may be, over the phone or, you know, with this kind of, you know, stopping you in the street or in a mall, direct marketing, you are entitled to a 5 business day cooling off period, which is great. But, you know, what happens in a situation like this where, I don't know whether Bhavania did it during the first 7 days, maybe not. Maybe she was trying to get those benefits and then a week went by, the cooling off period sailed by, and, you know, then she was still trying to cancel. So many people don't know they have a cooling off period, but even if I hazard a guess that if Bhavania had second thoughts and thought, oh, you know, 160 Rand a month is quite a lot, and, you know, the vouchers might not be all that practical to me, and she tried to cancel, given what happened later, I mean, she wouldn't have been able, she still would have needed outside help to get that cancellation done. And, you know, for the record, she could have gone to, well, this isn't actually, I was going to say, the NFO, but it's not an insurance product. It's quite, you could have gone maybe to the Consumer Goods and Services Ombudsman, because this was now a Perks product, and it was basically misrepresentation. But yeah, we have wonderful protection, Ray. It's just that sometimes it can be very difficult to get you justice anyway.
3: 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And you know how tough it is to get out of those agreements.
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3: This week's shapeshifter, Ray White, I spoke to Guy Leach, Dr. Guy Leach, about a career that had taken him from housing finance and property development to financial services, aviation, and eventually journalism. Now, from building African life homes into one of the country's largest low-income housing providers and managing major banks' repossessed property portfolio to returning to South Africa and turning his passion for aviation and writing into a successful career. He reflected on a journey marked by constant reinvention.
10: Oh, well, goodness, I haven't thought of that for a whole while. I guess I'm just a guy who followed his interests at the time. I think that in terms of career, I managed to make a whole series of fairly bad decisions in terms of catching waves at the top rather than at the bottom, which meant that I sort of found myself in industries that were beginning to head downhill. I'm a family man. I live between Hoedspruit and Joburg in Cape Town. I'm in Cape Town at the moment, but probably not for long. And I've just really had an absolutely great run. Effectively, I sort of moved into semi-retirement just on a year ago, but I have to say that I've never been busier.
5: Oh, Ben, that's great to hear. It really is. Right, let's skid back a couple of decades. Housing finance and property development. Tell us more, because that's the side of Guy Leach we don't know.
10: Yeah, well, when you're a sort of a broad-minded and narrow-waisted student, you worry about or wonder about how best to make a difference. You know, full of idealism. And I thought that the big thing in those days, this was the late 70s, early 80s, was the massive housing shortage. So I wanted to get involved in that, and I did a postgraduate qualification in development finance and got a job at a crowd called the Urban Foundation, which was one of the key NGOs at that stage, where one of its key operations was indeed low-income housing supply, particularly self-help housing. And I had a great time there until I got approached by the then African Life Assurance Company, which had been spun out of Southern Life. And they, because most of their business was done with township residents, they wanted to be seen to be putting back the investors' funds into the townships rather than into, let's say, Sandton Cities and other upmarket developments. So they approached me to start a housing company for them, hence the name African Life Homes. It had a great idea. The idea was to do what was called matchbox dimensions. You know, the classic township houses, particularly in places like Soweto, are the 51, 6, and 9 designs called matchboxes, four-room matchboxes. And the idea was to convert them into so-called mansions by building a second story on top of them. We had a very innovative building system. Yeah, and the lenders right. were all keen. It was the Perm Building Society and a whole lot of others. But in the end, actually, we found that the real demand was for rental housing stock, additional housing stock, which came from so-called two rooms and a garage additions in the back. And then some of your older readers sure. may remember that the government really wanted, the then government, the apartheid government, wanted yeah. to really get to be seen to be fixing up the housing shortage. So they created a thing called the South African Housing Trust. And we partnered with a big building contractor to become one of the major housing developers there, building houses in places as divergent as Kimberley or Welkom, Witbank, Middelburg, Sasselburg, and so on. So we had a really great time then.
5: Yeah. It's interesting, you know, with the apartheid governments, the whole narrative is that, you know, black lives didn't matter and black people were not looked after, which was the apartheid narrative. But this is different. African Life Homes, I mean, this initiative by you, Guy, is quite something. It really is. How was that received in the time, though? You've kind of hinted that the government did support it, but was it well received?
10: Yeah, I think that that's an interesting question, because the answer was ultimately it was mixed. As I said in the intro, you know, I sort of managed to catch the wave at the top rather than at the bottom. And Already the political tensions were building, well, were not building, they were screaming in the late 80s, and it became increasingly difficult to work actually within the townships, particularly as a kind of a white company doing development work in the townships. So we started, the Housing Trust was actually developing land right across the, in the then black townships. Also, we realized that the margins in housing weren't that great, so we started building schools as well. There was a massive, if you really look at it, massive expenditure by the then apartheid government into the townships, particularly for housing and schools. So we were building schools as well, right across sort of west, eastern, southern Africa.
5: Sure. Why did that come to an end? Because I know you went on to other things, including the wealth workshop, which we'll get to shortly. But why stop?
10: There were a couple of reasons. The building environment had got increasingly tough. I think a lot of builders had suddenly realized that was where the work was, even if that's not where the profits were. We found that we were building schools on 3% margins, which was a huge amount of work for very little return. And then, and because we were building in places as divergent as I said, Kimberley and Welkom, I was flying quite a lot in light aircraft to those places. And then I had a very serious accident flying into Welkom.
5: Yeah.
10: And that put me out of action for about 6 months or so. And in fact, unfortunately, my passenger in the back seat, who was my co-managing director at the time, died in the accident. The whole business was sort of set back enormously by that. And at the same time, there was a couple of companies sniffing around wanting to buy us out. In the end, we called it a day. And by that stage, I was thoroughly sick of development. So I wanted to get involved in a nice first world industry.
5: Yeah, all right. Well, you went into finance, moreover. You had the wealth workshop, which I find quite intriguing. What did you work on in the wealth workshop?
10: Yeah, well, as I said, I wanted to get into first world business, and that meant finance. So I started off at Liberty Life as an agency manager. But realized that I wasn't really suited to the corporate world, that I'm not really good at compliance. So I started a brokerage called the Wealth Workshop, and pretty soon we'd expanded into international property because it was possible to get mortgage finance for properties in the UK and Dubai and, would you believe, Shanghai. So we were selling properties in these places to South Africans who were able to get a mortgage, and thus you were able to get a geared investment return from them. And more often than not, we were able to get a guarantee on the first 2 years worth of rental income, which took most of the risk out of it. So that was a really interesting period as well.
5: Yeah. Our guest tonight, our shapeshifter, is Dr. Guy Leach. It's a career built on reinvention, risk, and following your passions, and those passions including aviation, and we'll be getting to that next. This evening, The Money Show is coming to you live from UNISA's.
3: That was Dr. Guy Leach sharing how a career that began in housing finance and property development had evolved into one spanning financial services, aviation, and journalism. 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
13: Good evening, I'm Martin Slavert. Transnet is looking for a private sector partner to help develop and operate South Africa's manganese export corridor. The project could require up to 44 billion rand in investment. The corridor will link manganese mines in the Northern Cape to the port of Qura in the Eastern Cape. Transnet says the aim is to consolidate manganese exports at Qura, improve rail and port efficiency, and cut logistics costs. Annelita Fandese with that story.
14: Transnet says the private partner would help finance, develop and operate the export terminal, as well as support rail operations, rolling stock and the rehabilitation and maintenance of the rail corridor. The rail infrastructure alone could require up to 20 billion rand in rehabilitation. The proposed corridor is expected to handle about 12 million tons of manganese a year initially, with the potential to rise to around 16 million tons. Transnet says the current export system is fragmented, with multiple handling points and significant road haulage, contributing to higher logistic costs, road congestion, and environmental impacts. South Africa is the world's largest producer and exporter of manganese ore, so the efficiency of the rail and port network is important for maintaining its position in global markets. Annelita Fandese, Eyewitness News.
13: With South Africa's unemployment rate at 33.6%, two government institutions have entered a 1 billion rand partnership that aims to close the unemployment gap. The Unemployment Insurance Fund and the National Empowerment Fund will each spend 500 million to facilitate job creation and provide financial assistance for businesses in need. The UIF will provide skills to unemployed people, connecting them to companies funded by the NEF. Here is Labour Minister Nomakhosa Zana-Meth.
15: The program is intended to reach 200,000 unemployed people in 2026-2027 as part of a commitment to reach 605,000 beneficiaries over the medium term.
13: The Minister of Electricity, Jose Enzo Ramakgopa, says Eskom's failure to deliver affordable and reliable electricity has had a direct impact on South Africa's economy. The Electricity Minister has acknowledged that the power utility has failed to fulfill its complete mandate, with unreliable supply and high costs contributing to weaker economic activity and anemic growth. He says this means Eskom's board now has to look at how its mandate should be recalibrated, given the country's heavy dependence on the utility. Ramakgopa was outlining government's expectations for Eskom during a media briefing in Pretoria earlier today.
16: So it's important that when we rethink of this Eskom going into the future, having overcome load shedding, we must be able to recalibrate this Eskom in a manner that it responds to the moment, it responds to how we see the future of the electricity ecosystem in our country.
13: To Cape Town now, where 3 days after strong winds damaged about 50 homes in Tafelsig, some families say they are still in limbo. They say there is little clarity on whether disaster risk management will assist with repairing their homes. One resident, Nazli Smith, says her home is not suitable to shelter them from any possible rain and cold weather.
17: There's still a lot of, apart from the structural issues and where we're at, a lot weighing on us in terms of the way forward. And with my dad coming back on Monday, he won't be able to sleep in his room, but we trust and believe there's going to be a plan.
13: And school strikes are taking place across Germany to protest against the possible reintroduction of compulsory military service. One of the organizers of the strike said the federal government was serious about gradually reintroducing compulsory military service. German Chancellor Friedrich Merz has made boosting Germany's military a priority following Russia's invasion of Ukraine. A new law introducing voluntary military service came into force in January with the aim of recruiting volunteers to increase the number of soldiers. Under the law, all 18-year-olds in Germany are being sent a questionnaire asking if they are interested and willing to join the armed forces. Look at the markets now, where gold is trading at $4,286.70 an ounce. The rand is at 16.32 to the dollar, 21.60 to the pound, 18.58 to the euro, and Brent crude is at $104.01 a barrel. A partly cloudy Saturday for Gauteng with some isolated afternoon showers and thundershowers. Pretoria 14 up to 28, Joburg 13 up to 26, Vereeniging 12 up to 27. Cape Town can expect a strong southeaster with showers and thundershowers, 14 up to 20. The top story in Eyewitness News at this hour, Transnet is looking for a private sector partner to help develop and operate South Africa's manganese export corridor.
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19: Parenting and Parents Time on 702 afternoons. What exactly is growth hormone deficiency? What does it look like? And how do you know if your child has it? And we're joined by Kelly Duplessis, CEO of Rare Diseases South Africa, as well as Sarah Norcross, General Manager of Novo Nordisk South Africa. Ladies, welcome to the show. Thank you so much for joining us.
20: Thank you for having us.
19: Thank you. I'm going to start with you, Kelly. Not our first time chatting about different rare diseases on this show. The one that really touches me about growth hormone deficiency is what it can look like and how confusing it can be. Now, the only reason that I know about this deficiency is because there's an actor that I used to work with on Rhythm City, and he looked much younger than what he was, to the point that his character, even though he's an adult, was cast as a small child. And having conversations with him, he had had such a tough time growing up, but by chance was identified by a medical doctor who wanted to see what is so different about this child. Why does he look like this? And that is how he was able to have the relevant support. But Katie, maybe share with us, what does it mean to have growth hormone deficiency?
21: Thanks so much. And it's nice to hear the lived experience coming through there. I think the simplest way to explain it is that growth hormone is something that the body would generally produce. And in people that have growth hormone deficiency, your body simply doesn't produce it. But I suppose as parents, we all expect our children to grow out of their clothes, grow out of their shoe sizes, you know, get a little bit taller every year. And it's not to say that everybody who has the smallest child in the class needs to panic, because that would be inaccurate. But if you've got a child who was, say, born in the 95th percentile and was, you know, one of the bigger kids in the class, and they've stopped growing, that's really when the alarm bells should be ringing and you should probably go and get checked. So it's definitely not to say that it only happens to small people, but it is really, it's marked by that lack of continued growth or that lack of consistent growth in children.
19: So for anybody who is wondering, the actor's name is Themba Ntuli. I also sat with him on my talk show, Unpacked. So if you want to check that out on YouTube to hear the full lived experience story, he is in his 30s and was sharing about getting married. But if you look at him, you could mistake him for a 9-year-old child, but he lives a very full life. Sarah, just from your side, I mean, how common would you say some of these cases start to become that we have these conversations? Because I would imagine that there are so many children walking around undiagnosed.
20: But you're spot on. There are many factors that can contribute to growth and development, you know, nutrition, genetics. There's a variety of different things that can contribute to it, of which growth hormone deficiency is simply one of those. And the diagnosis rates are very poor because awareness is low, which is why it's fabulous that you've got the segment today on this and why we have Awareness Month, because we do need greater diagnosis, because if we've got diagnosis, then we can get greater treatment. And just to come to your point, so you asked about the rates of this disease. Because the diagnosis is so poor and the recording around that is still poor, the actual numbers are still very speculative around what it looks like in South Africa. And Kelly, I'll ask you to also contribute to this. But I think our understanding is you're probably looking at about one in 1,700 to a couple of thousand children are likely to be suffering with actual growth hormone deficiency. And you mentioned a great example there of someone who's living a full life, but was diagnosed and treated. There's someone else, just for your listeners as well, who was diagnosed as a child, effectively treated, and has gone on to really unlock an incredible potential and talent that your listeners may not be aware of, and that was Lionel Messi. as well.
19: Oh, wow.
20: Incredible footballer. Yeah. So there are people out there that we're not aware of who also, you know, suffered from this. But by being aware, by their parents picking up, you know, the signs, by getting diagnosed, by getting treated, I mean, I think Lionel has gone on to, or Messi has gone on to unlock incredible potential in his future.
19: I have to ask, are there varying scales of the deficiency that some would present where it's almost like they get frozen in time and at a certain age, and beyond that age, they don't go anywhere else, like a Temba, for example, who would share that, like, finding clothes is a nightmare, working as an actor, he wishes he could have an adult role and all of those things, versus others who maybe you can't even really tell unless they tell you.
20: Yeah, I mean, there are different degrees of deficiency, as you mentioned, but also different diseases and things that may contribute to those kind of factors happening in an individual. I mean, there are, as Kelly mentioned, the classic one for growth hormone deficiency is a normal child, a normal looking child who, and they may be shorter or taller than other people in their class at that point, but they've just slowed down their growth. So they don't necessarily look different to their peers in how they look as an individual, but their growth has slowed. So you might find that, I mean, I'm a parent of three and I would love to not have to buy new clothes every single year or every few months, you know, or shoes that their toes are popping through.
19: Yeah.
20: You know, but really that is what parenthood is. That is, our children are growing, you know, we're either writing in the books or we're drawing lines on the wall because they're growing every year as they should. And as Kelly mentioned, and that's why the Road to Health booklet is great, if you find that your child is no longer following that growth curve, that is when you act. That is when you act, because, I mean, as any parent or carer, you want to have an answer to a potential problem. And so going to the doctor, getting it tested, it could be something else. It could be something that can be addressed through nutrition. It could be another challenge. But if it's growth hormone deficiency, there is treatment. There is treatment available both in the public and private sector that can help your child and then doesn't stop them from fulfilling their potential. We could have another Messi in the crowd listening on this line.
19: So let me then ask this question, Kelly. In terms of the cases that are brought to Rare Diseases South Africa, which I'm sure you sit in a mini predicament, in the sense that it's lots of little different communities with little information and data, as opposed, or else it wouldn't be a rare disease, right? So already, for every case that comes in, it's almost like starting from scratch. Can you maybe share with us some of the challenges and information and data and patients that you come across, and what their biggest struggles are from your diagnosis all the way to treatment?
21: So I think it's a very, very good question, because realistically speaking, if you think as a parent, and this is where the vast difference between the public and private sector often kicks in. So the public sector makes use of that Road to Health book, and you, generally speaking, will take it with you at every clinic follow-up. And I would actually probably say that your chances of identifying this issue earlier are probably better in that sort of environment, where you almost have a reminder to check the child's growth, versus in the private sector, where we often are seeing a different GP every time we go in for a visit, et cetera, and no one really goes back and looks. I can speak for myself as a parent. I can't tell you where my children are on the growth curve now. I knew in those first 2 years, because when you were doing your routine vaccinations, et cetera, that's when it popped up. But, I mean, you don't really think to check. And I think that's why these sorts of conversations become so important, because whilst there's a need from a medical and a clinician perspective to have a good suspicion around these things and to be aware of them, it's equally as important for parents to have an idea that these things do occur, and to know what to look out for, so that you can kind of try preempt getting early intervention in the event that there is a problem. And, I mean, realistically speaking, in the South African context, we know for sure that we are underdiagnosed by a country mile. And that's not only for growth hormone deficiency. It's across many of the rare disease spaces, simply because of the fact that our system's overburdened. We have lots of issues around appropriate identification, clinical health records being kept, et cetera, So there's very often that gap in follow through. And that's why, you know, there is a bit of a responsibility on parents as well to make sure that you're doing those things, going for your regular checkups. You know, often we think when we come out of that pediatric phase and you're out of that kind of newborn phase, your love of your pediatrician kind of disappears and you don't really think to go back. But that's why those follow-up appointments are so imperative, particularly for children.
19: In terms of, you know, we've spoken about milestones, and you are so correct, Kelly, because I have a five-year-old. And really, once it gets to that age where you're done with the nurses and maybe the parenting support watching, you start to measure against their peers. Like, okay, is this child a bit taller or a bit shorter? And we rely on the teachers. What are the things we need to be looking at in relation to the growth hormone? And would it only be physical that you start to see it?
21: So, yes, it does manifest from a physical perspective. So things like, it goes back to that stunt in growth, but at the same time, children don't necessarily grow forever, right? So they hit a kind of point in their teenage years where they've kind of capped and they're not growing at the same pace. And this is where the reliance on tracking becomes so imperative. So keeping score year in and year out and going for those follow-ups where you are actually mapping that growth against a curve, that really then, if you've now dropped down that curve significantly, that then will preempt, investigating further. So, but like Sarah was saying, you know, things like change in school shoes, shoe sizes, change in clothing. If you've got more than one child and the rest of them are growing at a specific rate and you see this one child has kind of stopped growing at that rate, that is really when you just, and it's not to say that everybody that's going through that might have growth hormone deficiency, but certainly it warrants going to your GP and having it checked.
19: And on your side, Sarah, just in terms of maybe a worldview perspective, are there certain countries where we are seeing growth hormone deficiencies being greater than other countries? And is that in any way related to what we're eating and what has been done to meat products, for example, or even weed killers and things like that on plants?
0: Not that I picked up specifically in terms of some countries faring, you know, worse than others or better than others. I think to Kelly's point, the challenge you've got is it's a rare disease, and that makes it a challenge around the world because the lack of awareness and understanding of rare diseases is low. And actually, this is one of the few diseases that we're lucky in because there is treatment available. There's so many rare diseases that still don't have treatment available, effective treatment, the majority of the rare diseases, whereas this is one that does have effective treatment. So the challenge is more around the success rates, because if you've got high awareness, high diagnosis rates, then you're going to have greater treatment and greater data around those children or indeed adults in countries. Whereas here in South Africa, as Kelly mentioned, unfortunately, the rates of diagnosis are quite low. And so that's where our issue is. It's less around the prevalence and more around the actual data we have around diagnosis and actual treatment, because the prevalence will exist everywhere in the world. It's making sure that the people who are suffering here, whether they're children or even if they're adults, are aware of the symptoms and are going to get checked.
19: So, and I'm not sure who to direct this question to, if it's yourself, Sarah, or Kelly. What are some of the things that maybe you would advise parents should start to get familiar with to be able to assess if their child is growing at the appropriate rate or not? So beyond height and beyond clothing sizes, can you look at, example, the fact that your child's shoe size has remained the same? Is it maybe, I don't know if it is those measurements that, like, where they say your foot is supposed to fit between your elbow and your wrist. Is that what we need to look at? What are some of those things that we should start getting familiar with as parents to be able to assess if there might be a problem or not?
21: So maybe I'll start and then Sarah can come in with the clinical side. But certainly other elements, delayed puberty is one. You spoke about your colleague that you used to work with having that younger looking appearance. So that's
19: yes.
21: another.
19: And it applied to height, size, everything. Not like, because I know sometimes people can think young and they refer to the face. So even in body and stature, he would be cast with children that are 8 and you would not be able to tell the difference.
21: Yeah, so that's generally as a result of the delayed puberty. So, you know, growth hormone is obviously a hormone that's consistent. We presume that it's only in childhood, but that growth hormone is persistent in your entire lifespan. So it has a role to play in both when you're obviously young and when you're older as well. Another thing that can be looked for is delayed tooth development. So that's another thing that, you know, is probably something that people might notice. And also often increased body fat, so particularly around the waist. So those are some other things that you know, that might, if you are sitting listening to this interview and you think, oh, you know, my child might have dropped off the curve a little bit and he's looking a little bit smaller, he hasn't quite grown. Those are some other elements that you can look at if you think that there's a high suspicion.
19: Can I ask a question before you jump in here on this part, Sarah, just with regards to what you said about teeth development. So are you referring to maybe somebody still having their milk teeth and they're like now 17?
21: So yes, essentially. Their milk teeth stay in a lot longer. They don't, their big teeth don't come through. They have those, you know, some have milk teeth for much later than what you would anticipate that they would.
19: Okay. I'm not sure if you wanted to add anything extra, Sarah, before we go to the questions from the listeners.
0: I think Kelly gave a great overview there. I mean, if you think about what growth hormone does to the body, it helps overall body growth. So it helps your, it's the bones, it's the muscles as well, which is why you're seeing a greater degree of fat being carried in children or adults who haven't got that metabolism being managed. It can impact energy, overall development. And like Kelly's mentioning, you know, general growth factors that you should identify, like teeth coming through or things to do with the palate. So looking at the height, is that child growing? Are they growing, you know, a good 4 or 5 centimeters a year, or looking at that curve? Do they have a younger looking face, or are they carrying, you know, more weight, more fat around their waist than they should be or than their peers? Is there some development delays in their mouth and their teeth? All of these are good factors to help you say, well, actually, is there something that's happening overall with the growth and development of my child? And I think we shouldn't compare, you know, height and development factors versus peers. But I think if you start to see these things happening with a peer of a child, if you're seeing that all, you know, the other children are growing at a faster rate, the other children are developing faster, then there may not be an issue, but it should be a good signal to go get things checked out.
19: All right, we've got some questions on the WhatsApp line. We're going to go through all of them and then give you ladies an opportunity to respond.
4: Hi, Kilebogile, interesting topic. My question is that does it only apply to people who physically stop growing in terms of their body, you know, stop growing at some point? Or does it can also, you know, others suffer from their brains or mind being unable to further develop, and how to actually detect this as a child grows? Thank you.
6: Is there a way to prevent that disorder, that disorder, and specifically during pregnancy? Because I would think that is a genetic disorder that would have formed during pregnancy. Is there a way to prevent it during pregnancy or perhaps after birth? Is there a relationship between dwarfism and GDH, since they both involve the pituitary gland? Are they related in some way? Is there a way to prevent GDH HD
7: after birth.
19: All right, let's start with the last question. Just, is there a relationship between dwarfism and growth hormone deficiency?
20: Well, the headline is yes, from that perspective. Dwarfism is very much an extreme severe version of congenital growth hormone deficiency, coming from the fact, as you mentioned, growth hormone not being produced or not being produced at sufficient amounts in the pituitary gland. So, yes, it is linked.
19: Can I make a suggestion, ladies?
20: Sure.
19: Because I think also I don't want us to glaze over the part of growth hormone deficiency in adults. I would love us to set time aside for us to have that conversation, and we can delve into it. If anybody wants any more information or needs some support, rarediseases.co.za is the website.
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24: 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Traffic won't. Don't text while crossing the road. A message from the Western Cape government. 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
2: Well, there's a really tragic story in News 24, well put together and clearly written by the journalist Alex Mitchley. It tells the story of someone called Prince Ngwenyama. He spent more than 17 years in prison before his conviction and sentence for housebreaking and attempted rape were overturned. His story is a very, very tragic one. The Mpumalanga High Court, sitting in Mbombela, handed down judgment on this matter, and the judge labeled the matter as tragic, painful, callously handled. Police decided when Ngwenyama went into a police station for entirely different reasons. Police decided this is the guy we've been looking for, and it made its way all through the courts. He's now looking to sue the South African authorities, the police and the prosecution authority, to pay him 60 million rand in damages. Is this kind of thing common? Does it happen often? It may not involve a sentence as long, but miscarriages of justice, how much of a part of our system are they? And crucially, what can

0: the one, this particular client or person, sorry, who was attending to this case was looking at or has been sentenced for. So unfortunately, yes. And what you always seem to find out when you go into the rabbit hole, so they say these days, you find that the investigation was not done thoroughly. As you can see in that particular article, the complainants themselves kept telling the investigating officer that you have the wrong person. But yes, they chose not to adhere and or listen to the complainants, which also adds fuel to the already raging fire.
1: When people are in prison, it must be very hard for them to get their cries for help heard. I mean, how do they do that if they have lawyers who represented them in the first court case that resulted in their incarceration? There would be a line of contact, but presumably those lawyers don't stay on retainer for long periods, especially in this instance, extending, you know, past 15 years.
0: 100%. So what happens usually is that this poor guy has to appeal to Legal Aid South Africa to be the one to hear their cases, or at least to try and assist them in getting a date in court for any appeal that they're trying to get. But even with that, Legal Aid is also inundated with so many matters, so it will take a lot of time for anybody to even consider their papers or their application. So it's always the struggle that they're always facing when they're in custody, because nobody really is there to assist with anything. And they rely on family members who sometimes, yes, most of the time, do not have the money to pay for legal representation. So it is a very steep mountain to climb for them. And it's never always easy. It's very difficult, actually.
1: So, I mean, as the High Court judge went through the proceedings to finally confirm Mr. Ngwenyama's release, they say that he was arrested without a warrant on the whim of overeager police officers. They had no reason to arrest and detain him when, and this is a quote, they unreasonably suspected him of an offense in the face of statements by witnesses that he did not fit the bill of their assailant. I know, Ms. Dubazana, that the justice system is not perfect, but surely that ought to have been picked up. I mean, the fact that you're arrested without a warrant, that there are witnesses saying, listen, it's not the guy, he doesn't look anything like it, or whatever they might have said. How does the court that finds him guilty not take those facts into account and acquit him?
0: You know, that is the question that is always on the mind of us when we're doing appeals, especially if we were not involved in the initial matter. When you read the transcript and you look at the evidence that was led, you're like, wait, but how was this not considered? How did the presiding officer not look at this? It's even worse, I suppose, when you are the attorney who was on the matter initially and now you're taking it on appeal, because you have an intimate knowledge of exactly what was said at what particular time. So that is one question that is ringing in my head. And I'm like, but how? How is it that if there's no warrant of arrest for this individual, because the warrant would have a name, it would say, yes, saying Dubazan. So that doesn't exist. Over and above that, the complainants of the case are telling you this is not the guy. How is it that the IO ignored this? Worse still, in a one-day trial, which witness said and pointed out in the box, because that's how you do it. When you're accusing somebody, the witness or the complainant has to go, like, they have to ask as the state, is this particular person in the box, or alternatively, do you see the perpetrator, yes, in the room? And if the response is yes, where is he? Then they point, is there somebody that did that? And if not, how was he convicted in a day?
1: Yeah, there's are so many issues that come out of this, and we'll return to them, I'm sure. Our thanks to Ntabi Singh Dubazana joining us. She is director at Dubazana Attorneys.
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0: Now we're diving into the garden, and today we focus on the concept of landscaping. I want to talk a little bit about transforming your outdoor spaces from, in a methodical way, in a planned way, not just haphazard attempts at beautification, but really well-planned, functional, sustainable spaces. And to talk to us about how you go about achieving that, it's a great pleasure to have with me on the line Timothy Snyders, who's a landscape architect at Trueform. They are part of the BPAS Architects Group. And I'm really fascinated to hear Timothy's thoughts about integrating the landscape design early on in a planning process. Timothy, it's great to have you with us. Welcome.
1: Yes, thanks for that. Looking forward to sharing some of my experiences with the listeners.
0: And looking forward to hearing it. Timothy, I mean, the very fact that an architectural group has a dedicated landscape architectural space tells me they take it very seriously. And I know you believe very strongly that planning the landscaping of the green spaces should happen at the beginning of a project, not as an afterthought once the buildings have been built. That applies as much to our home gardens as it does to building schools and hospitals and new developments, doesn't it?
1: Yes. Some of the residential projects we've worked on, we've been able to work alongside architects such as BPAS quite cohesively and give an idea of the spaces, the spill-out spaces from, let's say, the dining room and the lounges and the bedrooms and things like that, where previously the building will just be designed and we would then be appointed afterwards and we'd look at possibilities that could introduce the outside to the inside and just soften that space and create that greening connection that people look for.
0: The greening connection is such a key phrase because, Timothy, we know how much research is telling us. I mean, we've always known, but increasingly research is emphasizing how good it is for us to spend time in a garden, to be outdoors in green spaces, how good it is for our mental health, for our stress relief. If a garden is planned in such a way as to invite people out into the space, it makes all the difference, doesn't it?
1: Definitely. I think one thing that's overlooked often in especially even small gardens, there's outdoor space where you can just go and be by yourself and experience nature, the sounds of the fauna and the flora, the leaves rustling and the smells that's given. And just being outside and experiencing it, even in a damp evening or a morning where you get those different smells, it's just therapeutic and something that you don't get from anywhere else, in my thoughts. So I think it's a big thing for mentally and just being able to view it actually from a window and not sitting behind a window and looking straight into a wall. Just the ability to have a view of something soft and something moving is already beneficial to the mental health,
0: Absolutely. So, Timothy, let's talk about what successful landscaping looks like. What should we be thinking about? What should somebody who is contemplating either building a new home now or redesigning an existing garden, what are some of the key elements that it's important to consider?
1: The biggest shortfall that I find, strangely enough, is actually soil preparation. And often when the landscape comes in afterwards, once the building's complete, they don't want to come and do a lot of excavation and getting there, and you can't really get in equipment and loads of compost. So that's often a shortfall. So I think that kind of planning will allow really good foundation. I like comparing it actually to a building foundation. The minute you have poor building foundation, your building's going to collapse. So if you've got poor soil preparation, your plants aren't going to thrive, which means you'll just have a continuing maintenance requirement, always looking after it additionally, whereas if you get in early and do soil prep, that's a good starter. And, of course, looking at the approach into your space, so how it holistically looks at the building. So working alongside the architects, seeing how the vegetation can frame the building, introduce, lead the user or the pedestrian into the space is also a key element, and not coming in afterwards again with an entrance that's already been designed and then trying to make it work within the landscape. It's key to work together,
0: So obviously, in an ideal situation, this is done from the very start of the planning process. But Timothy, what about somebody who's sitting with an existing garden that really just doesn't work, whether it's the flow of how people navigate around the garden or where it's accessed from, etc.? Is it possible to fix this sort of thing sort of retroactively?
1: Definitely. The key thing is to have a holistic view, is to not decompartmentalize sections. I think that's the the biggest mistake that people make is they go, okay, let's do the front garden. This is kind of the theme that we want. Okay, let's move to the back. Rather, look at the whole picture. Look at what you want ultimately and your experience in it. I think people forget about the experience. So approach your landscape architect. Sit with them, give your ideas. They'll then guide you in the holistic approach, and you can then phase it. There's nothing wrong with phasing. We know how expensive things have become. But the key thing is definitely to look at the bigger picture and not just look at small little interventions.
0: We were having a very interesting conversation earlier in the show about our incredible Cape honeybees. And I know a lot of gardeners these days are very keen to encourage bees into the garden, to make their gardens bee friendly, and also to attract birds and beneficial insects and the like. Is that something a landscaper can help with?
1: Definitely. That's the beauty of our endemic and indigenous vegetation, is that by introducing it into your garden, and what the term is backyard biodiversity, which is quite a nice term, to bring all your fauna back into it. Because if you've got your standard exotic species and things like that, that doesn't attract your fauna, it's a bit difficult, obviously. So with just moving across to the more endemic and fynbos, which already is a really good fad and people are enjoying it currently, and the mindset is shifting there directly. So that's the key thing, and it's very easy. You can just pop down to your nursery, and they should have an indigenous and endemic section if you've got a small garden that's existing. But obviously, if you're starting fresh, then the best is to get a nice detailed palette. You'll describe and say, look, this is what I'm aiming to achieve. I mean, we just did a house now recently where the client wanted specifically to attract fauna to their garden, and we were able to do that through the little microclimates with ponds and plant selections and creating little shady nooks and things like that. So that is the benefit of having that mindset at the start of the project. But there's no reason why you can't amend it and retroactively do it to your garden.
0: Yeah, okay. Obviously, you save a lot of money and effort if you do it up front, Timothy, as you've encouraged everyone to do. But let's just talk a little bit about costs and saving money through landscaping. I mean, a lot of people invest a lot in their garden in the hope that it might boost the property resale value when the time comes to move on, as well as, of course, creating a space that they enjoy using. Are there other sort of financial benefits to planning your landscaping as you've described?
1: Yes, you've got that overall vision, and you can roll it out as and when needed. You've got the funds. You don't kind of have to stand there and look and and kind of come to a decision there and then. You've got your materiality and your items that you needed and designed for, and you can roll them out as needed, rather than coming to a space and going, all right, so this year we got to do that, but actually the materials are more expensive, and then you want to change it later, the next year when you do the second phase. So definitely getting ahead of the curve ultimately does do that cost saving, because you're not trying to re-merge mistakes that you did previously.
0: Right. Just for anybody coming in midway to this conversation, our guest on the line, Timothy Snyders, who is a landscape architect at Trueform, and they do a lot of work as part of the BPAS Architects Group, really encouraging anybody who's planning a development of any kind, whether it's a single home or a school, a new health facility, a residential development, an office development, etc., encouraging the thought of landscaping the green spaces as part of the initial planning, not just coming in afterwards and saying, okay, now make it pretty and give us some green around the building we've just bought. Timothy, I mean, do you want to cite a couple of examples perhaps of projects where you think it's gone really well, where maybe I'm thinking of spaces in Cape Town our listeners might recognize that you would cite as good examples of where landscaping has really been done thoughtfully up front and as a result works well with the built environment?
1: Yeah, I think the most obvious one would be a Greenpoint Park next to the stadium. That involved the landscape architects very early on. They sat down. I think they were actually part of the leading consultants and weren't sub-consultants. And they were then able to address not only the soft side, but that whole pedestrian connection from the train station all the way to the stadium, and that kind of look and continuity with some hard materialities and the lighting and the soft landscaping, all connection, creating that unity. So that's a great example one can look at for successful look of unity as well. Obviously, then the Via Dei as well. That comes down to the materiality that was also designed holistically and able to be rolled out as and when needed. Yeah. So those are two really great examples off the top of the head that the locals will know definitely are.
0: And I hope the point of citing those examples is just to encourage our listeners to think about what kind of a success can be achieved when you do make this part of the initial planning. Timothy, thanks, sir. Lots of food for thought today, and we appreciate your input on the show. If somebody listening to this wants to call on Trueform for landscaping advice, how do they find you?
1: They can call our office at 021-914-5960. They can look at us on Instagram. They can drop us a message there on Trueform. That's a T-R-U, no E, underscore Land Arc. Or we've got the website at tfla.co.za.
0: tfla.co.za, and I've made a note of all of those details, so if anybody listening couldn't jot them down, you're welcome to mail me after the show and I'll gladly pass them on. Timothy, great to have you on the show. Thank you so much for your time.
1: Thanks, Pippa. I hope everyone had a good bit of information that they can use.
0: Absolutely. Timothy Snyders speaking to us, the landscape architect at Trueform.
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4: On the Daily Maverick, they often publish articles taken from the Conversation website, which contains some really interesting writing about science and science-related topics, a lot of health-related topics and health and science. And it was by somebody at the University of Sydney, Bernard Stewart, who has a lot of expertise in cancer, and he conducted a meta-study, had a look at all peer-reviewed research published between 2017 and 2025, and found growing evidence that nicotine-based e-cigarettes are likely to cause oral and lung cancers. One thing that struck me about my time in France is how little the vaping culture has caught on there. French people smoke, alas, smoke bedonert. They really do. They smoke a lot. And the only nasty thing about France is that if you're as rabid an anti-smoker as I am, you can't really indulge in the pavement culture, because the pavement tables is where the smokers are allowed to sit and smoke, and it's very unpleasant sitting and trying to eat and drink amongst them. So you go into the dark, dingy interior. And probably of the people who were either smoking or vaping, I wasn't doing research, but I would guess maybe 10%. Were vaping, whereas in South Africa, I think it would be the other way around. If you take a population of 1,000, 900 of them would vape and the other 100 would smoke. But we can talk to pulmonologist at UCT, Professor Richard Van Zyl Smith, who's done his own research into the dangers of vaping. Hello, Richard.
5: Hi, John. Thank you for having me.
4: Given what you've told me and what you've told my colleagues on the radio station, this meta-study by Bernard Stewart won't have surprised you at all.
5: No, not at all. It's a nicely put-together study where they looked at each of the components, looked at human, looked at animal, looked at mechanisms. And so from a scientific point of view, it's a very nice review of all the reasons why we ever thought that vaping wasn't going to be 100% safe. And is what it is.
4: How risky is it? I mean, is it possible to do a grade 3 accessible answer to that?
5: No. So let's go back to some basics. 90% of people who have lung cancer is because of smoking. So 10% of lung cancers occur in non-smoking people. If you smoke, you have a 30 times higher risk of cancer. So that's the stats. But to a grade 3, I think what this paper is showing.
4: Okay, well, then ignore the request and just tell us in your language.
5: So I think to a grade three, I could answer that to say the pendulum, which marketing was saying that these things are so much safer than cigarettes, is starting to move a whole lot closer to tobacco than I think the marketers would like. These authors conclude, and I quote them because I was quickly looking at the article, that say, moreover, cancer aside, the range of diseases are attributable to vaping, which can no longer be caricatured as safer than smoking. And they reference the 2024 New England Journal paper, which comes to the same conclusion, that there's growing evidence that this 95% safer, which we always said was rubbish, is complete rubbish, and that the super safe vaping marketing is really mischaracterizing vaping, and that the risks are never going to be as the same as tobacco, but are way closer to tobacco than fresh air than I think the industry would like.
4: How much closer? How much less risky is it? I do neither. I indulge in other risky behaviors, so it's not as if I'm a health saint by any description. But so it's not safe. It's nowhere near as safe as industry still claims. It's not as risky as traditional cigarettes. Where in the gap between the two does it sit with current knowledge?
5: Yeah, I think it's a very difficult question. And the reason I say that is that you're certainly going to have less chance of, for example, cancer or emphysema just because of the constituents. Some data says that the risk for cardiovascular disease, heart attack, stroke, diabetes problems are the same. And then you get other weird things that vaping causes that tobacco doesn't cause. So you are reducing some risks on the one side and you are increasing risks on the other side. And so it depends which risk you are wanting to avoid and which you are prepared to gain. And I think that's where it becomes really tricky when you're trying to counsel someone who's stopping smoking about switching to vapor is a safer alternative. There's absolutely no in any way good reason to start vaping if you don't. But it's the proportionate risk that if you're a smoker, how much safer you would be if you vaped. And that's a very difficult answer. But 95% safer, I think, is way gone. My estimate may be 40, 50% safer, but that's a complete thumb suck. And I wouldn't stand next to a judge and swear on that with any scientific rigor.
4: But if you think you're going to start vaping and get whatever emotional and psychological benefits vapers gain from performing this action, and you think it's going to be safe, think again.
5: Absolutely. You're in big trouble from a whole variety of other things that we don't know about. And I think the other element, I say this because this is the area that I've researched, the addictive nature of these newer vaping products with different nicotine, synthetic nicotines, is much higher. And certainly for the young individuals, that addictive risk probably trumps any long-term cancer, lung disease issues.
4: And the, because it's not a temptation to become moralistic over this. If it is a temptation, then I must avoid it. And I hope I don't sound moralistic over it. And it's easy for me to say quit it, and why don't you quit it? Because I never started it, and it's very easy to stop something you never started. But I hear a lot of people talking about the addictive nature of vaping. And again, what does current research tell us about how much or how much less or the same is the addiction risk, physiological and psychological put together, of vaping versus traditional cigarettes?
5: I think the data, certainly in adolescents, is very clear it is significantly higher, and I think in adults as well. So the nicotine in vaping products is a nicotine salt, not a freebase, which means it gets absorbed quickly, and this is designed by the companies. They changed the formulation of nicotine that it's easier to absorb, it gets in faster, and gets into the brain quicker. There are also synthetic nicotines that do the same. So the addictive properties of vaping, I think, are significantly higher than traditional tobacco cigarettes. Not, again, not to say you can't. I mean, people get off cocaine, people get off heroin, people get off alcohol, people get off drugs. What we tend to do is to kind of ignore nicotine, tobacco as an addiction because it doesn't cause any trouble. We throw our hands up when people are crashing cars or destroying families because they're addicted to alcohol, but we tolerate nicotine addiction, as it were, as a society. And so I don't think we've recognized that it's something that we really need to be dealing with. And it can be dealt with. It's not impossible to get off tobacco. It's just not easy. Doesn't mean you can't.
4: James is asking about TEREA, not a word or a concept that's familiar to me, heated tobacco. James has read that that is a lot safer than normal cigarettes. Would that fall under the umbrella that you've been talking about?
5: No. So that heated tobacco is tobacco. So all of the cancer risks that occur with tobacco occur with heated tobacco. It's just not burnt. It's just heated. So even farmers who farm with tobacco have a risk of getting cancer from exposure to tobacco leaves. So all the carcinogens are there. It is probably slightly safer than burnt tobacco, but it's a different product from a vaping product because it is actually a tobacco product, whereas vaping is a nicotine product, not a tobacco product.
4: Thank you very much for that explanation and for the chat we've just had. Professor Richard Van Sale Smith is a pulmonologist at UCT.
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1: Good evening, I'm Martin Slobbert. The Electoral Commission has cautioned political parties against attacks on the media during their election campaigns ahead of the November 4th municipal election. Political parties contesting elections in the Western Cape today signed the Electoral Code of Conduct, which now includes responsibilities to call out disinformation. The Commission's Vice Chairperson, Janet Love, says a free press forms part of the electoral landscape, even if political parties don't agree with their reporting. Lindsay Dentlinger has more.
2: Addressing political parties that will contest elections in the Western Cape today, Commissioner Janet Love said an independent media plays a vital role in ensuring voters have access to credible information.
3: We need to understand that journalists are part and parcel of the process, and we need to respect them and allow them to do their work.
2: Love says that while political parties may differ on the reporting stance, it does not give parties permission to attack journalists.
3: Going online to troll different individuals and find out what their families are, where they live and what they look like, so that you can use automated systems to intimidate them, that will be found out.
2: Political parties have been warned that breaches of the Code of Conduct can see parties having their votes removed or even their candidates disqualified, while sanctions for breaches range from fines to jail time. Lindsay Dentlinger, Eyewitness News.
1: The ad hoc committee investigating allegations of police corruption has not made any criminal findings against the country's top police officials, but it has found them wanting on governance. The ad hoc committee most recently considered submissions from parties such as the ANC, which says National Commissioner Fali Masemola was required by the Constitution to reject an unlawful instruction to place a moratorium on crime intelligence appointments. The ANC has also not shielded Minister on Special Leave Senzo Mkunu, saying his directive to disband the Political Killings Task Team was unlawful. Babalo Ndenze with that story.
4: The ad hoc committee is close to concluding its long overdue report, but not without making findings against some of the country's top cops. On Commissioner Fali Masemola, the ANC wants the committee's draft report to find that he should have rejected an illegal instruction as required by law. The party said it was not targeting Masemola, but merely stating a legal requirement. Chief Whip Mdumiseni Nduli.
5: It's our considered view that the National Police Commissioner should have written it down for as an example and say to the minister, your directive is not only inconsistent with the law, it is also a directive that I'm not in a position to execute.
4: The ANC also didn't spare Minister on Special Leave, Senzo Mkhunu, from an adverse finding. On suspended Deputy National Commissioner Shadrack Sibiya, the committee found no evidence of criminal conduct but flagged ongoing internal and governance concerns. Babalo Ndenze, Eyewitness News, Parliament.
1: Automobile giant Volkswagen is recalling at least 2.8 million vehicles worldwide over a potential steering risk. According to reports, a corrosion problem which could cause a bolt fracture and steering failure has been detected in VW's Tiguan, Touran, Golf and Caddy vehicles. It has also affected around 700,000 Audi models built between 2017 and 2024. The vehicles are being recalled as a precautionary measure, but drivers can continue to use them until they schedule and get a bolt replacement. To the mother city now, where a Cape Town-based community activist says she does not feel like voting this year because she is yet to see change. Maimuna Skolfs is the founder and director of the Where Rainbows Meet Training and Development Foundation in Vrygrond. She was among hundreds of men, women and children who participated in a solidarity walk against gender-based violence on Thursday.
6: I don't feel like being part of the elections because it doesn't serve a purpose to me. Nothing has changed for us as women. The brutal murders, it says something that there's no change and there will never be change in this country unless the politicians change their whole behavior. This is all about money for them, but for us it's about the people, and the people are suffering.
1: She says urgent action is needed.
6: The country is too silent, where our women are brutally murdered daily. This is a wake-up call, finding 10 people at the same time. We are in big trouble. It's time our government act. We want answers from our political leaders. What are they doing to protect us as women? We are not safe.
1: Gauteng can expect a partly cloudy Saturday with some isolated afternoon showers and thunder showers. Pretoria 14 overnight, climbing to 28 tomorrow. Joburg 13 up to 26. Vereeniging 12 up to 27. Cape Town can expect a strong southeaster with showers and thunder showers. Overnight low of 14 and a maximum of 20 on Saturday. The top story in Eyewitness News this hour, the Electoral Commission has cautioned political parties against attacks on the media during their election campaigns.
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8: The Administrative Adjudication of Road Traffic Offences, better known as ARTO, the Act is being implemented in another 60 municipalities. This after an urgent court application by the South African Local Government Association to stop the further rollout was dismissed by the High Court in Pretoria. Joining us on the line is the official spokesperson for the Road Traffic Infringement Agency, Monde Mkalipi.
9: Thank you so much for the time, Rich.
8: Part of the concern raised by the Local Government Association in the court papers is that some of the remaining 60 municipalities, 62 rather, who now have to implement the second phase of ARTO, just do not have the resources, financial or otherwise, to enable them to do so. How are you going to be helping those municipalities roll out phase two?
9: Well, thank you once again, Africa. Well, the preparations for the rollout, Africa, have been taking place for some time. And we have what is called the ARTO National Steering Committee. This is where all matters have been thrashed out. We have looked at a number of areas. For example, the training of traffic officers. That process has been done. Traffic officers and relevant officials for the rollout, that has also been carried out. The other aspect that the RTI has also assisted with is the procurement of the relevant equipment, your computer equipment, as well as ensuring that there's connectivity to the natives by the municipalities. Also, the process of getting back office staff to do the capturing, the RTIA has assisted with that. Matters that are coming up now from our colleagues, yes, those matters are being considered. That's why there is a war room now that is situated in the Department of Transport to really lift all the matters that require urgent attention, matters that are going to have financial implications. We are in constant contact with our colleagues at SALGA to make sure that all these particular matters are resolved, because the rollout of ARTO perhaps it cannot be delayed any longer now. I think, as you are all aware, that it has been delayed for some time, and at some point it was supposed to be rolled out, and municipalities we have just mentioned now, the 60 plus 2, that is Johannesburg and Tshwane, those municipalities have been working around the clock to make sure that we are rolling out. Yes, there are challenges. There are challenges with regard to ensuring that all the work is done in terms of what we have just identified now, funding here and there. Hence, there is this ongoing engagement with the Department of Transport, as well as the Road Traffic Management Corporation, who are also responsible for the training of officials. So we are aware of all these challenges, and we can safely say that those who are starting today, most of the work has been covered. Hence, we have all agreed that these 16 municipalities plus two, that is Tshwane and Joburg, they are ready to roll out ARTO. If there are challenges, they will revert to us, and then we'll have those matters resolved.
8: There also appears to be challenges around the legislative framework, right? The 2008 regulations apparently do not adequately give effect to the current law. The amendments in 2019 are not aligned with the amended legislation, and the introduction of the ARTO Amendment Act did not address sufficiently the shortcomings that were in the 2008 regulatory framework. How do you respond to that, Monde?
9: Well, Africa, yes, as you know, there will really be challenges. That misalignment, well, where it would have been able to pick it up, and those areas that perhaps referred to the funding model, for example, that some of our stakeholders are raising, we are tracing out those matters. We are fully aware that, well, there could be differences here and there. And I think, you know, we are all aware that the legislation itself, that is the principal legislation on ARTO, it was widely consulted. It was passed by Parliament with all stakeholders participating in it. Regulations, yes, they have been published. Colleagues have also contributed to their finalization. The process is an evolving one. We cannot just say, well, we have arrived at a final point. It is an evolving process. Regulations, as you are all aware, that they were published, I think, a day before yesterday or yesterday, and colleagues are still feel free to raise their concerns around them. We are going to continue to refine the process, and I think the matters that are raised by our stakeholders, including SALGA, it's matters that really cannot be thrown outside. We need to sit down and engage on them. That is why we have the current platform that we are all sitting at, including SALGA. Even the issues that relate to the financial model on the rollout of ARTO, there is a separate committee that has just been created by the department and the Minister of Transport to make sure that those matters are looked at afresh, and if there are differences, let's get those resolved, because each and every stakeholder has got an indispensable role to play in the rollout of ARTO. Yes, we are aware that there are challenges, those misalignments between the legislation, if there are any, and the regulations. We are going to have those matters stressed out.
8: Monday, it's probably an impossible question to answer, but I'll ask it anyway. We will know where the mishaps or the hurdles are as obviously the municipalities are rolling out the phase two of ARTO. So you won't know the complete picture quite as yet, given the fact that it's only 16 hours into the implementation of the law. However, it sounds like there will be some, let's say, rough road, if you like, some runway that is going to be rather troubling in the next while. By when are you hoping that all of this will be smoothed out, and that in the municipalities where ARTO is implemented, that there will be uniformity and consistency in application of the law?
9: Yes, we are going to reach that point, Africa. You are correct. There is going to be like rough roads. There are going to be hurdles. And as the team that is implementing ARTO, we should really make sure that we put some of our energies aside to make sure that we address those matters. One, you'll recall that we had a test or pilots that we implemented in Tshwane in Joburg. We were able to lift some of the challenges, and those were addressed in the amended legislation that is coming into effect now. And now we're moving on to phase two of the rollout of ARTO. And after that, we're going to move on to phase three. Phase two talks to the introduction of the system into the 60+2 municipalities. And then phase three, we're moving to the additional 151 municipalities. And then when you move on to the last phase, which is like your points demerit system, your rehabilitation program, we should have been able perhaps to cover all the challenges and cleared all of them. ARTO is a completely new piece of legislation that is coming in into the country. There are going to be huge challenges. And I think when we move on to phase three, introduction of ARTO in the 151 municipalities, would have seen the challenges that would have popped up now at the time that we're rolling out ARTO as part of phase two, that is in the 62 municipalities. So by the time we move on to the points demerit system, because how we intend to introduce the points demerit system is that it needs to come in uniformly throughout the country. It should be national instead of necessarily coming in into phases. So by that time, we should have been able to clear up all the system, all our system, because this is very much automated. It's situated in the natives. We should be able to press one button, which is the time in which we hope that the points demerit system will come in. Press one button and the entire country comes in green when it comes to the points demerit system. So we are coming in into phases now, and we're hoping that sooner rather than later, we should have a national picture, and then all the challenges would have been resolved by that particular point.
8: For sure. Monday, I should note that the municipalities in the Western Cape, including the city of Cape Town, are part of phase three, so that is yet to come. Here's a quick question for you from Barry in Strand. Hello, Barry. What's your question for Monday?
10: Africa, are we now sitting with another NHI where legislation has been passed and we've got current court challenges? Monday is talking about phasing in. We know about the challenges. Are we, and at the end of the day, we're sitting with OTA, who's going to perhaps challenge this whole thing. this is, I think, Monday is talking out of a normal script. He knows about the challenges. He knows there's the hiccups. He knows about, no, this is another NHI thing that's been implemented now. And I don't think there was enough public participation by implementing this RTO.
8: All right. Barry, thank you very much. Monday, we'll focus perhaps on the last part of Barry's question and comment there, where Salga has also indicated that there was not enough engagement with the municipalities that we're going to be implementing in phase two. Are you satisfied with the levels of engagement you've engaged in?
9: We are satisfied, Africa. We are satisfied. Of course, there will be perhaps unforeseen circumstances that keep on coming up. We are going to address those. The process of consultation on the legislation itself, it was mainly led by the Parliament. All stakeholders were part of it. RTIA were also part of it. The same applies with the development of the regulations. The regulations were developed with stakeholders, published for consultation, for inputs. That has been done. If perhaps there are new matters that are emerging, those are also welcome. Nothing perhaps will really be thrown out and saying, well, the train has passed. All the matters are going to be addressed because this is a completely new piece of legislation that is coming into the country, and its main intention, Africa, is around addressing the issue of road carnage so that as South Africans we are able to change our behavior, we reduce the number of people who die on our roads. I think if we keep our eye on the ball, we are going to succeed in the rollout of RTO.
8: All right, Monday, thank you very much. Monday Mkhalipi, official spokesperson for the Road Traffic Infringement Agency.
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18: This next conversation might be difficult for some listeners, but it's also an incredibly important one. We continue with a topic that we spoke about, and that is men's mental health, where we heard from a member of SACAP the terribly, terribly worrying and sad statistics around men and suicide in South Africa. 13 to 14,000 men in the country taking their lives every year. On the 25th of June, Johannesburg-based tour guide Joe Fleming reached a point where he felt he could no longer go on, and he attempted to end his own life. Thankfully, he survived and he went on to get the help that he so desperately needed. Just over a year later, Joe is using his experience to support others as the founder of a men's community group called Recharge. And I spoke to Joe and asked him to share his story in the hope that someone listening today might realise that they're not alone.
19: Joe, welcome. It's great to have you with us. And for such an important conversation, we often talk about mental health on the show. And the engagement that we often have is not with men. And I think that's so interesting. Just to give us a context to your own experience, take me back to June of 2025 and what was going on with you.
20: Yeah, so at that time in June, I was undiagnosed with bipolar disorder. And over the years, I had these spikes of highs and lows in my life. And the highs kept getting higher, the lows kept getting lower. And I found myself in a severe low spot at the time. And I just felt like I had no option out. There was no way for me to go forward. And so I thought that the only thing that I could do was to try to commit suicide. And I ended up putting two bottles of propane in my truck, having some brandy and Coke, and thought, okay, this is it. And I was probably in my truck for about 2 hours, I think, and I had passed out. And somehow I managed to wake up. I'd actually pissed myself. My body had relieved, like my body was saying, hey, man, this is all we got, you know? And I think that woke me up. And I just heard the gas on and I was like, you know what? Not today. Like, I'm not going through with this. And so the following morning, I was quite drunk at the time and I had to deal with some things after that experience. And the next day I phoned a friend of mine who was is a doctor. And he said, I told him, hey, Matt, this is what I did. And I just smell gas. I taste gas. And I really want to live. And so he took me to the hospital. I got checked out with like my EKG, got bloods tested and everything was sharp. So, and the last person that I met with at the hospital was a counselor. And he basically said to me, you know, Joe, like with the intent that you had behind this, I would really recommend that you go into a treatment center. And the key phrase that he said to me, which resonated with me, he said, your insurance will pay for you to go to treatment. Because there's a South African law called PMB, which is
19: prescribed minimum benefits.
20: Yes, yes. Thank you. Prescribed minimum benefits, which gives you 21 days of psychiatric treatment throughout the year. So if you want to go see a psychiatrist or psychologist, that counts as one. If you want to go into a treatment center for 3 weeks, you can do that. And so I ended up going into a treatment center for a total of 3 weeks. And that's where I got the help that I needed. I met with psychiatrists and psychologists each and every day, went to classrooms, I got on medication. And that was what I needed. I was searching for many years for help. I was trying to find help. I really was. And psychedelics and other plant-based medicines. And what I came to realize was that the issues I have is neurological. And so I needed chronic medication. And I consider my chronic medication one of the tools that's in my toolbox. It is not the toolbox. It is not the be-all, end-all. I still have to go on my walks that I host with Recharge. I still have to exercise, still have to eat healthy, still have to sleep well, still have to engage with a good community and go get help, see a psychologist. So that makes up my toolbox. And one of the things that I needed before my suicide attempt was that I needed healthy connections with other men. And what I desperately wanted and knew that I needed was to go on walks with my friends. But at the time, I was too ashamed to ask for like, hey, guys, do you want to go for a walk? And after I got out of treatment center, I shared a testimonial video on my Instagram and basically said, you know, I almost became a statistic here in South Africa. I was almost one of the 14,000 men who die every year to suicide. And that opened up the floodgates. It opened up me to a lot of men reaching out for help, reaching out saying, hey, man, I'm with you. I've been there. And then subsequent to that, I started a men's walk. I went onto my Instagram. I said, so here in South Africa, I'm starting a men's walk. And that started with just three of us. And each week it grew. And now my organization that you can find on Instagram is called Recharge ZA. And we now have a WhatsApp community over 500 men across the country. And it's men who are showing up for themselves. We meet for weekly walks every Friday and Saturday in Johannesburg. We have a free outdoor workout session on Saturday mornings. And we also have a WhatsApp support group where guys can reach out and say, hey, man, I'm really having a tough day.
19: Joe, I want to jump in there. There's two things that I want to talk on, if I may. And one is when you said that you said to your friend, I want to live. And I understand that there's going to be people listening in who maybe haven't experienced that level of wanting to take one's own life. And it's a journey that I walked, you know, and continue to walk. I still live with anxiety and depression and various other things. And again, I'm someone who went into treatment and have spent time in, you know, under psychiatric care, and I'm privileged enough to be in a position to do that. I think it's so important that often when one finds themselves in that position, it's not actually, I want to die. It's, I don't want to keep living like this. And it feels
20: absolutely
19: like there's no way out. And I think that's so important. It's that sense of desperation and not being able to find or feel that things will ever change beyond that point of desperation. And then the second point, which I think is so key to this discussion, is that sense of connection with other men. You know, as a woman, we are raised to be in community with other women. You know, we synchronize, our bodies synchronize, literally, biological thing. Men don't have that. When I had my first child, I joined an antenatal group, and so she's going to be seven in December. And the women in that antenatal group, I continue to be in community with them all day. 7 years later, we are in. They have held my hand through motherhood. The fathers who also attended that, I think, exchanged two messages in a WhatsApp group before any of the babies were even born, and they don't continue that. And I'm so interested in your understanding of why it is that men don't have that sense of connection, community. Because actually, I think, and if we want to get really deep about it, I think the patriarchy has done men a massive disservice in that regard.
20: Yes, I agree. I agree. I think what, in my experience, what I've found is that these walks that I host allow men to have a safe space. Whereas like if you go to a psychologist, you're within four walls, you're in a room, you're sitting in a chair, it's uncomfortable, it just feels weird. But even if you go out for a walk on your own, you feel free, you have the wind in your face, you hear the leaves, you hear the hottie-dahs in the background, you're moving, your heart rate's going up, you have all these things that are in your favor. And when you add to that other men around you, it just provides you with such a safe space to open up. And one of my favorite things that happens on these walks is that I'll be walking with the guy next to me and we're chatting and having a conversation. And then all of a sudden I kind of take a step out of that conversation and I listen to my surroundings. And what I hear behind me is is just all the other men talking. And it provides them with such a safe space to be open and be vulnerable. Whereas like the pub culture, like it's not the right space for that. And I don't think it's a safe space where you're just kind of wasting time. You're wasting energy. But I think providing people with a safe space is key, but also having someone who sets the tone of being vulnerable with their feelings and their emotions and talking deep. Then they're like, wow, this guy's talking really deep. Like where I am now, I'm hosting a horseback trip for a group of men. And last night we had a men's circle with the five of us. And we each opened up when we got deep. We went through how are we feeling physically? How are we feeling intellectually, emotionally, socially and spiritually? And when you have to list out those things, it's kind of hard sometimes. But by giving guys like kind of like a curriculum of like, hey, this is what

0: open up to us as their women partners,
1: Yes.
0: and I'm talking very heteronormatively, I know. What do you think we should stop saying to men, and maybe one thing we should start saying instead?
1: That's a great question. I think, and just from my experience, when I used to share with my ex-wife, sometimes I felt judged by the things that I was sharing. And what you have to be able to separate is that from the women's perspective, the men's mental health is not your responsibility. You can't take that on for yourself, but you have to provide a safe space for your man to open up and to share. Because the moment you, and this is just from my experience, the moment that someone reacts to you opening up and then you get kind of shut down, you've closed that door. You have now closed that door for any safe conversations in the future. So you just have to go in with an open mind and say, how can I help you? How can I be there for you? What do you need? What do you need from me? That's a great question. What do you need from me? And so it's hard because as a man, from my perspective, sometimes you do need to share with your partner what's going on, but I also cannot rely on my partner to save me. My partner does not make me happy. That is my responsibility. My partner makes me happier, it is my responsibility. My happiness is my own responsibility. And from a man's perspective, they need to be responsible for that and not rely on their partner to make them happy, because it's just impossible. So the man needs to fill his cup on his own, before he can really be of service to others. That's what I'm busy doing this weekend, is filling my cup,
0: I'm going to let you go and fill that cup,
1: Okay.
0: with the other
1: Thank you.
0: guys that you're with. Just remind us again how people can follow you on social media, Joe.
1: You can follow me. My Instagram account is so tall right now. I'm 2 meters tall, so it's a relevant name. So tall right now. And you can also follow Recharge ZA if you want to join one of the communities in Joburg, Pretoria, or Cape Town.
0: Wonderful stuff. Joe, what a pleasure it's been to have you on the show. Thanks so much for your time.
1: Thank you, Sarah. An absolute pleasure.
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4: I don't leave myself much time for books, do I? But anyway, I reconnected with a detective series set in the Irish town of Galway. I had read the first two in the series of four, but I hadn't read them for a while, and I reread them in the last month, and then read the two that I hadn't read. They're called The Ruin, The Scholar, The Good Turn, and The Unquiet Grave, and they're written by an Irish lawyer turned novelist who now lives in Australia with her family, and they feature the central character is a Garda called Cormac Riley, and when the first book starts, he's left an elite detective unit and he has gone to Galway to take up a place in the cold case unit, partly because he feels he's reached the ceiling with the detective unit, and partly because his partner is a very highly regarded biochemist and she's been offered a very lucrative and exciting job in Galway, so he traipses along with her. And doesn't much like the people he's working with, and they very much don't like him, which makes his life very difficult as he tries to investigate cases and find some allies. And each book takes the relationships between him and the people in the station, the colleagues, the bosses, and his relationship with Emma, which changes as the books go on. And there's a nice development as you move through in him and his attitude towards policing, his attitude towards himself, his attitude towards relationships. And his colleagues also develop into more fully rounded characters as the series goes on. And they have a very Irish feel to them. I was lucky enough to spend a week in Galway exploring that coastline, and it is extraordinarily beautiful. And those natural beauties are captured as well. They're really good. They are. I enjoy them very much. Dervla McTiernan is the author's name, and they feature Cormac Riley. There are four of them, and I don't know how widely

0: available they are, but they shouldn't be, I don't think, too difficult to find. And then there is a new novel by the American novelist Daniel Mason. He's a psychiatrist at Stanford University, and his book, I think it was two, 3 years ago, Northwoods, was a wonderful, wonderful book. It was one of my books of the year in that 23, I think it was. And he's got a new book, which is called Country People. And it's slightly larger and more comedic, deliberately so, and almost picaresque. It's kind of road trip mixed with campus novel. And it tells the story of an academic called Miles Krzyzlewski. He's about to turn 45, and he is heading to a town in Vermont because he is accompanying his more successful wife, who has been offered a visiting press professorship at a college in that part of the world. And he has been writing his doctorate for years and years and years, and his doctorate has changed, changed his focus many, many thousands of time. He started with a troubadour and then realized that the reason the troubadour was obscure was because he deserved to. And then he said, I'm going to do a dissertation on Rabelais. And then he said, I'm going to talk about the way the body is dealt with in Rabelais. And then he said, no, I'm going to write about how monsters are portrayed in Rabelais' work. And nah, that's not good enough. I want to write about monsters in French folktales generally. And so he's an academic drifter. And he joins up with a society called the Jeremiah Wilkes Society, which is dedicated to a man who says that he had literally discovered an underground world, a true rabbit hole, the sort of thing that folk tales across Eastern Europe particularly write about. And there's some extraordinarily picaresque characters in there. And the writing is full of brio and joy and flowing water. And he's just such a sort of hapless character that you can't help but liking him. He learned to milk a goat, remove a hairball from the sink with chopsticks, sharpen a chainsaw, make a bra, bake muffins, cook samosas and hang gutters while balanced on a very high ladder in shorts no bigger than a tool belt. And it's just fun, and it's fun that is written extremely well, with bigger-than-life characters that are entrancing. It is called Country People by Daniel Mason. And I read a review of this book, and I was so enthused by the review that I ordered it online. And the book is called Trash, A Garbage Man Story, and it is by somebody who is a man who rides the back of a garbage truck in Montreal, Simon Paré-Poupart. I said he's in his early 40s, and he's been picking up garbage in and around Montreal for more than 20 years. The book was originally written in French, but it has been translated, and I think extremely well translated. It felt as if it was coming from the mouth of Paré-Poupart rather than from his translator. And man, there's some incredible oaths. Garbage men, they like to swear, and they like to swear inventively. And it's just, the blue-collar job, it's what he does. It's not as if he said, I'm going to do it for 2 years and then write a book about it. It's what he's done for 20 years. That is his life. Riding on the back of a garbage truck and picking up people's garbage and being confronted with all the oddities and weirdnesses of what is in people's garbage and how people treat garbage people. Some, there are women that try to seduce them. They like the smell of the garbage man and want that smell close to their naked bodies. And there are some that absolutely hate and are incredibly ashamed of the garbage and come out and say, the stuff that's in there, a neighbor asked to put it in, it's not mine. And it's... And he's somebody who he's somebody who's non-conformist. He reads a lot. He does also, and he studies philosophers. He's some of the French structuralists. He's fascinated by them, and he's a garbage man. And he's just this extraordinary patchwork of things. And it's a relatively slim book. Doesn't take long to read, and it's just unusual and completely engaging. It's called Trash, A Garbage Man's Story by Simon Paré-Poupart. But I'm sure if you just Google Trash, A Garbage Man's Story, you will find it.
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1: 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Again.
3: Time for us to talk parenting. And today we are talking about how to teach children to be inclusive and to embrace diversity. We are all unique. All of our fingerprints are different. We are all different, even in the same family. You know, you can have a diversity of body types, of hair types, of skin tones, of skin colors. And so how do you teach your kids to embrace diversity, that difference, and to be inclusive? So that's what we're talking about with our resident human potential and parenting expert, Nikki Bosch. Nikki, as always, a great pleasure to have you on the show.
4: Thanks, Gogs, and thank you for opening with the unique individual fingerprint, because I think that is the perfect analogy. Every single person is different in so many different ways. So we can get really granular when it comes to diversity, just as much as we can broaden the conversation about diversity.
3: Yeah. And so for parents, and kind of talking about, you know, diversity and how to think about diversity and inclusion, I imagine that's also a really great skill to help your kids, you know, also be proud of who they are, because often there is a pressure for kids to conform, to fit in. Sometimes your kids are teased about things, you know, they have no control over, like the size of your feet or the size of your nose or the color of your hair. And it feels as though by teaching kids about the beauty of diversity, that's actually also another great way to encourage your kids to be proud of their difference, of the ways in which they are unlike anyone else.
4: Yes, you've just mentioned a really important point, that kids are often encouraged to conform and fit in. And yet in the workplace, you'll get a job because you stand out, because of your differences, because of your uniqueness. So while an employer will want some general stuff to be the same amongst every engineer that they employ, or, you know, it doesn't matter who they're employing, they will also want to see what is the standout factor for each person. And so celebrating and being proud of what makes you stand out is very, very important. And then, of course, you know, we're not just talking about things like physical attributes, gender, skin color, etc. We're also talking about age. Now, let's think about the multi-generational workforce, for example. The sweet spot in any organization right now is how they bring all the different generations together. That's where the power lies, is in uniting the differences, bringing the power of each of their differences because of their age, their exposure to technology, their experience of life, their experience of this particular work in, you know, the depth of their experience of what they know as somebody who works in some specific area. You know, a young person doesn't know a lot, but they might know about technology.
3: Right.
4: An older person has been around, and they've got wisdom, and they've got experience. Now, put that together, and you are, you know, it's like putting steroids into the mix. So understanding that we all bring something to the table, even if it's different, is a very good thing for children to grasp. Let's take that down a level or two into teamwork at school. So we've got teamwork when children are playing team sports. We have teamwork when children are in, say, a school production, and they all have different roles. There's only going to be one or two children who have the lead role, but it takes another 50 children who have different roles and different jobs, from being in lighting and being on the technical desk and being in costumes and being in the chorus, to actually pull off that stage production. So it's not all about the stars. The stars could not make the show happen without everybody else in their different roles. So helping children to understand that is so important, Because when I work with teams at the highest level in corporates, we also talk about people who have invisible jobs. You know, the invisible people are the people who actually keep the building going, keep the internet running, keep the electricity flowing. And we must never underestimate the importance of those people. And I actually did something at one of the banks recently, and we ended off the session with tea and coffee and Krispy Kreme donuts. And it was very interesting how many donuts were left over. There were a lot. And the next time I was in the same building for another presentation, the same woman came and fetched me from the car park. And I said to her, "What did you do with all the leftover Krispy Kreme donuts?" She said, "You know, I decided I was going to bring them to the basement of the parking basement and distribute them to all the parking attendants." And I said, "You know, what a brilliant idea, because these are the people who often feel invisible." She said, "You have no idea how popular I am with all the invisible people now. They all know my name." And it was such a beautiful cameo of, you know, how we can embrace everybody and make everybody feel they belong and that they're important.
3: And so I guess even for children, this is also a great way for them to learn to look out for, I guess, injustice, right? If you see someone being ignored, someone being treated unwell or treated badly because of who they are or what they wear or what they believe, it's also, it feels like a way to kind of have kids be aware or look for, hey, who's missing here or who's not being treated well here, and how can I, you know, either advocate for them or stand up for them. It feels like also a really great way to encourage a sense of, I guess, empathy and a sense of justice in kids, which I think kids have anyway. You know, they'll see something as off, but then this is, but that's not fair. You can't be, you know, mean to that person or cruel to that person or, you know, make fun of that person for whatever it is.
4: Yeah. So fairness is something that is actually inbuilt in children, and it starts in the home. Sibling fairness is something kids want. Kids would, you know, if one child gets something, then the other child must get something. For example, if one child's allowed to do something, then the other child should be allowed to do something. Kids have got this radar for fairness. And as parents, we have to navigate that, because sometimes things are inappropriate from an age point of view. So the older child might be allowed to do something or have something due to their age, and the younger child isn't allowed. And that opens up a conversation, obviously. But, you know, this fairness thing and sense of justice and inclusivity boils down to one thing, and that is to teach our children to be kind. We need to teach our children to be kind. And as you said, to notice if someone is being left out and then to make a decision how you can include that person. I think, you know, we need to chat to our kids about times when they felt alone, when they felt left out. Perhaps it was when they started in a new school. And who came to their rescue? Help them to identify moments when somebody was kind to them, somebody included them, somebody invited them to join a group. And maybe they can extend that kindness and share the love and do the same thing for somebody else. And then we talk about, in terms of diversity, there are different worldviews. There are different ways to raise a family. It took me leaving the country the year I turned 18, to live in a foreign country and live with five different families, to really, really understand that everybody does things differently, sees the world differently, and it's not necessarily wrong. And I think that's a huge lesson for children to learn, which is why play dates are important, which is why you as a family having friendships across cultures and languages and ethnicities is important for your child to experience. And it's why travel is important. So we can expose our children to lots of difference and diversity just by going to different restaurants, eating different kinds of food, having different friendships, exploring our own biases. I think that's a very big thing. Children are the acid test for so much in life. When you have children, you are going to be tested about what you believe and what you think, because children are going to ask you tough questions.
3: And rather, I mean, for a lot of parents, you know, they kind of hope those questions don't come up, and maybe perhaps they might avoid them. And so how do parents deal with those, you know, those tough questions that maybe even you as a parent weren't able to ask your parents? So you as a child didn't have them answered. And now as a parent, your child is looking to you to have these questions answered. But it's a difficult conversation. It's an awkward conversation. Perhaps you don't have the language yourself. How do parents have those tough conversations?
4: Yeah, it's interesting. You know, children will ask you, there's a line in parenting, children will ask you the darndest questions, things that you weren't expecting to have to answer. And you can, you know, it happens, it kind of evolves step by step. And I think we sometimes sit at the feet of our children. They are often our teachers because they question things. And if you think about 50-something parents right now who've got older children, are sitting with children who are in their 20s. You know, their children have been at school with children of many different races, where, you know, we as adults were at school with only with people who were in our own race group. We live in a very different world. Our children are far more embracing of diversity than we ever were. So our children do challenge our biases. And as children come up with these questions, that's going to help us to face our biases. And children will ask you questions like, my son asked me, what does excommunication mean? And he was 9, 10, we were sitting in the car, and that was when they sold newspapers, you know, at the intersections. And it was about a Catholic mother who'd been excommunicated from the church because she'd allowed her 9-year-old daughter who'd been raped to have an abortion. And that opened up a whole conversation about different religions, different viewpoints on abortion, etc. Mm-hmm. So a lot of things can be dealt with in a factual way. And then children will sometimes say to you, well, what do you believe, Mum? What do you believe?
3: Right.
4: And so this is really important. You know, you can go back in your history and you can say, well, in my day, in my era, this was the prevailing belief. But that's not so today. And I think there are some very, very rich conversations to be had between parents and children that sure can challenge your beliefs, but can lead to very important conversations that can broaden everybody's perspective.
3: Mm.
4: I actually had, Googs, I had a very interesting conversation in the car 2 weekends ago with, we were giving somebody a lift. And he said that his daughter goes to an all-girls school, and she is in, I think she's in matric, and they had a project called Her Story. They had to pick a female role model in their family line. They could go back generations, and they had to go and research this person in their family line. And he said it was absolutely fascinating. His daughter looked at her great-grandmother's story. And what they discovered, and I couldn't quite work out his ethnicity, this guy, because he was definitely a mix. And in looking at the great-grandmother's story, the whole family discovered that they have German roots and colored roots and Asian roots. So it's a really interesting mix. And they discovered way back when anybody who looked white and anybody who looked colored were separated during the deep apartheid days, and they had to go and live in different places. He said it has been the most extraordinary journey looking through the great-grandmother's history to discover what actually happened in their family and why. And it brings up this whole diversity story. It was such a fascinating conversation that went on for about 30 minutes. I learned so much, but he said as a family, they learned so much.
3: Yeah, sure. And so, Nikki, if parents are wanting to have these conversations, but they need some tools or techniques, where can they go? Where can they start?
4: Right. Well, they can go and get hold of my book, Future Proof Your Child for the 2020s and Beyond. There's an entire chapter on creating comfort in diversity.
3: Nikki, it's always a great pleasure having you on the show. Thank you so very much for your time.
4: Thanks, Googs.
3: You too. That's our resident parenting and human potential expert, Nikki Bush.
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1: With a wrap from the Eyewitness News team, I am Martin Slobbert. Electricity Minister Josientso Ramakgopa says Eskom will have to undergo significant reforms to adapt to a changing electricity market, including the entry of private players and concessions in transmission. The minister made the remarks on Friday when he was outlining government's expectations for Eskom 2.0. He says the utility can no longer operate as it has in the past, given the growing role of independent power producers and other players in the sector. He says the challenge is to ensure Eskom can remain financially and operationally sustainable.
2: The entry of new generators and traders changes Eskom's relationship with its customers. Its long-term financial position depends on retaining customers through reliable service and developing demand through competitive, credible supply arrangements.
1: Speaking at that same briefing, the minister also said Eskom's transmission expansion program will prioritize local jobs and expertise. Government has previously announced plans to significantly expand the country's transmission network as part of Eskom's transformation. Ramakgopa says the utility will ensure that jobs created through the program are sourced locally. Eskom board chairperson Mteto Nyati has meanwhile welcomed his reappointment for another 3 years, saying the continuity will be important as the power utility moves into the next phase. Nyati says the entire Eskom board will remain in place, with members having been appointed with a transition to Eskom 2.0 in mind. Nyati has acknowledged that leading Eskom is a challenging responsibility, especially considering broader reforms underway in the electricity sector, but he says he is up to the task.
3: One should always be clear about why you are doing what you are doing. And from the word go, we always knew why we are doing what we are doing. It's about making sure that we get this country to be able to achieve its full potential. And you can never achieve that full potential without having affordable and secure and clean energy.
1: Airports Company South Africa has appointed Sepamandla Mtetwa as its new Chief Executive Officer. Mtetwa, a qualified chartered accountant, will take up the position on the 1st of November. He returns to AXA after about 3 years away, having previously served as the company's Chief Financial Officer. AXA says Mtetwa's return comes at a very different point for the company. The Matlanga Commission of Inquiry has dismissed a request by taxi tycoon Opa Bafana Sindane for a postponement. Sindane applied on Wednesday to postpone his testimony pending his separate request for a High Court ruling to cancel the subpoena against him. Sindane, an associate of taxi industry leader Joe Ferrari Sibagnoni, is under scrutiny over his alleged relationship with police officers, including suspended Sergeant Fani Nkosi. The Commission on Friday ordered that the evidence be laid on Monday. The Western Cape is set to be a hotly contested province in the upcoming municipal election. The Electoral Commission on Friday announced that 14,348 candidates will compete for just 868 seats in municipalities across the province. 106 parties and 33 independent candidates will contest municipal elections across the Western Cape. Provincial Electoral Officer Michael Hendrikse has appealed to political parties to uphold the Electoral Code of Conduct, which they signed on Friday. Hendrikse says the IEC plans to start printing around 8 million ballots for the Western Cape as from Monday. The Social Development Department is urging parents and guardians to keep their children safe as the school holidays kick off. The department has highlighted a need for the serious protection of children as the country battles with growing cases of gender-based violence and femicide. Social Department Minister Dina Pule says children are extra vulnerable to perpetrators during this season. Her spokesperson is Sandy Godluana.
4: Anyone who suspects that a child is being abused, neglected, or is experiencing violence can contact the Gender-Based Violence Femicide Command Center on 0800 428 428.
1: A partly cloudy Saturday in store for Gauteng, with some isolated afternoon showers and thundershowers in places. Pretoria 14 overnight, up to 28. Joburg 13, 26. Vereeniging 12, up to 27. Cape Town can expect a strong southeaster with showers and thundershowers on Saturday morning. A nighttime low of 14 and a maximum on Saturday of 20. 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
6: Lions. Lions belong in the wild, obviously, but sadly, many spend years in captivity before being rescued. Drakenstein Lion Park has dedicated itself to giving these magnificent creatures a safe permanent home where they're protected for the rest of their lives. And Drakenstein Lion Park marked 28 years of rescuing lions from lives of cruelty and exploitation. Since opening in 1998, the sanctuary has provided homes to big cats rescued from circuses, illegal captivity, abusive private ownership, and increasingly influencers. You know, these influencers on TikTok who find themselves with awful lots of money, who decide it's a good idea, the brain boggles, to own big cats. They operate under a very strict ethical policy. No breeding, training or an interaction. But rescuing a lion isn't actually as simple as just kind of loading it onto a plane. The legal battle to confiscate abused animals can take years. I'm delighted that joining us is Shane Hart, who's the Assistant Director at Drakenstein Lion Park. Shane, good to have you with us. Thanks so much for making time for us. Listen, you celebrated 28 years. Just talk a little bit about how the sanctuary's grown since your dad, Paul, founded it in 1998.
7: So we've grown a lot over the years. I tallied it up the other day, and we've now rescued exactly 60 big cats from all around the world, which is phenomenal to look back on. We started with just five lions from South Africa who desperately needed a home where they would be safe from the horrible cat hunting industry and being bred for profit and just factory farm bred. And since then, people have heard about the work we do and just asked us, hey, can you rescue this one? Can you help us take care of this one? And since then, we've grown and grown and grown, built as much as we can. And yeah, now we look after our current residents who rescued from as far as France to Lebanon now.
6: I mentioned that there are a number of places where you're rescuing the animals from. Where are most of them from? What are their backgrounds? What are some of the rescue stories that have stayed with you? And I mentioned this sort of growing trend or phenomenon of influencers just having having big cats for essentially entertainment and clout.
7: We can only hope that the influence they'll have on the world is that people realize how stupid it is.
6: Yeah.
7: But yeah, so our rescues over the years, they've sort of been trends in terms of the areas we've rescued from. Probably about 15 years ago, even further back, 20 years ago, it was mostly from French or other European circuses. But they fortunately started cracking down and enforcing animal rights laws, so that was mostly shut down. Then it moved more towards Romania, Eastern Europe, with the illegal pet trade, where they would quite literally sell lion cubs from car boots. And as with legal pet trade, most of them would barely make it to a year without being rescued because they're either beaten so badly to make them behave or just malnourishment. Most recently, it's mostly been the Middle East we've been rescuing from, particularly Lebanon. And yes, as you said, sadly, there are lots of influencers who think it's a great idea to have a lion as a prop. Two of our lions we've rescued in the last 2 or 3 years. Sarah, she's a phenomenal example. She's covered in cigarette burns, scars from cigarette burns, because the influencer, for some reason, thought that it made him more of a man to burn this terrified little lion cub with a cigarette.
6: Gosh.
7: And she would drive around in his gold-wrapped BMW, holding her out of the window, showing her off to people while she was just terrified. Pi, or Pythagoras, his full name is just a bit long to shout when we feed him. He has PTSD, because first videos we saw of him, he was being dragged around on the streets of Lebanon on a chain, being thrown around. Also, in one video, had his mouth taped shut, all his paws taped together so he could be passed around the crowd so they could all touch the lion. So for months and months and months, he was terrified of any people he could see, any strange noise, because all this was also going on with the current war in the Middle East. So our Lebanese rescues recently have all been terrifyingly close to bombing zones. So there's a lot of PTSD, particularly with these ones, that you have to work to overcome. And from the circus lions as well. Anna, one of our circus lionesses, rescued from a French circus, they didn't even afford her the dignity, if you could call it that, of being in the main animal trailer. She was just kept in a box stowed underneath the trailer. She hates having people close to her, groups of people particularly, when it's close to feeding time. And those mental scars you can work on, but for some of the animals never really go away, which is why it's so important that they have dedicated carers who have expertise to manage their lives, but also ensure that nothing is in their environment that will stress them out.
6: Shane, your sanctuary, you don't allow cub petting, lion walks, any direct interaction with the animals. Why is that such an important ethical principle? And why, a lot of people would say, why can't they go back into the wild? Why don't you allow that? Why is non-interaction such an important principle for you?
7: So we are the oldest South African true sanctuary. And I say true sanctuary because some places call themselves sanctuaries but don't follow what I would call the tenets of being a sanctuary, which are no breeding, no trade, and no public interaction. So there are sadly lots of people who view lions just as a commercial vehicle, i.e. how much money can I make from these, even if I'm doing things that are horrendous for them. Those industries, in my eyes, are purely for profit. There's no reason that a lion cub should be used as a petting object or photo object. Lion cubs are not cute, cuddly, and docile. So all the lions we rescue have been captive-born and hand-raised. As a general rule, captive-born and hand-raised lions don't know, to put it in simple terms, how to lion. All the survival skills that they would have in the wild are mother-taught. And if their mothers aren't wild, they don't have those wild skills. Another factor, particularly for our lions, who have all been very badly abused, is that they are, to some extent, psychologically damaged. So that's another factor adding into the fact that they don't know how to be lions. So where, I want to say normal, but that sounds a bit mean, but a normal wild lion might react in one way because they've grown up around pride dynamics and other animals. One of the lions we rescue, or one of these captive-born hand-raised lions, wouldn't know that that's how they're supposed to react to something. So they might react with aggression instead of submission, for example, and they would be taken up because of that. For the most part, they also wouldn't know how to turn that animal that looks like what they eat into what they eat. They would know, oh, I'm thirsty, but they wouldn't know how to find a water source.
6: Right. Yeah.
7: So particularly given all of that, they do need expert care. I mean, we, perfect example, cared for a lion called Ares, also rescued from Air France Circus, who was blind. And we cared for him for 16 years. Perfectly happy, zero issues. He was blind, but because we managed every aspect of his environment, extremely happy little guy. Such a happy lion.
6: I wonder, Shane, when you look at the work that you do, and perhaps still the fact that I can go onto the internet at any given point, and exactly as you were saying, I can find an influencer who is sitting in their big apartment. And when I lived in Dubai many, many years ago, people would often have exotic animals as pets. They would have a tiger sitting in the front room. And it, although there wasn't the exposure in terms of the social media back then, we knew that these people existed. What, why? Why are there not regulations, do you think, around this? Or are they, and people are just skirting them? Is it the fact that they've got money that they're able to sort of buy their way into or out of having to adhere to regulations and safety? I mean, what is it? I can't understand why somebody would want to keep a wild animal in captivity in that way.
7: Sadly, and this may come up as a tad nihilistic, but as long as egos exist, there will be people mistreating animals and thinking, oh, the law says this, but I have enough money, I can do whatever I want. And it depends on the country that you're speaking about. Particularly in the Middle East recently, there seems to be a trend of, oh, I can buy my way out of this problem.
6: Right.
7: Which is very sad. But now in Lebanon, the rescues we've been doing recently, we've actually been working with an organization there. We've managed to get a law be put into place. Now, actual enforcement of the law is a difficult matter as well, but it's a step. And fortunately, throughout our time, we've seen these steps. And it goes back to something that my dad always says, which is that saving one animal won't change the world, but for that animal, the world has changed forever. But even if saving that one animal doesn't change the world as a whole, maybe someone who has influence and understands why change needs to be done will start thinking about enacting change because they see the good work that is done. So you never know how the butterfly effect of all this works. Hopefully, through our work as well, people and general public sentiment shifts more towards these animals, well, realizing that these animals are sentient and have personalities and feelings and do actually deserve good lives. And are worth more than just a rubber stamp on paper or a number in a checkbook.
6: Shane, how important is the education element of what you do there at the Lion Park? And the reason that I offer, you know, we're in the middle of the school holidays, frantic parents thinking, gosh, what can we do with the kids? And you kind of do the things to do in the Western Cape with the children. And of course, you pop up and it's wonderful. And you know, I brought my kids through to you the other day and they had a wonderful, wonderful time. But there was very much an educational element to it. You know, they've never seen a real lion. And there were conversations that I was then age appropriately able to have with them about why is that the fact that Shane and his dad are throwing these chickens over into the feeding, obviously this isn't how they would normally eat and this is why these animals are here, and explaining that to them and educating them. And I love that I'm able to have these conversations with them at this age about conservation. And actually, if all were right in the world, we wouldn't be looking at animals behind fences. But how important is that? I mean, if people are going to want to come through, of course it is a great time to bring our kids through and to get that conservation message through to our kids during the school holidays. How is that education element, and why is that such an important thing for you?
7: That's actually something we take quite a lot of pride in. We also, during normal school times, offer educational tours to schools. And we always try to tailor the information, as you said, in an age-appropriate way. So you don't want to be telling a six-year-old about how a lion called Gaucho was brutally declawed and had the top of his tail cut off. But you can tell them that there were people before who treated them badly and now they deserve a good home. So it is something we take a lot of pride in, educating people, because it's also something I personally feel. The earlier you can sort of get that bug to bite of actually caring about animals, the better it will be across the board for people, because that's how you get people to care more about animals in general. That's how you help someone realize, oh, I actually have a passion for animals, I want to pursue this. And then you hope that those people will go into a position of power where, instead of just being someone trying to exercise power over others, they will actually want to do good and go, no, but the situation needs to be changed. And that's always a hope. You might only connect with 1 out of 100 kids who comes to visit on a school trip. But that alone is very important.
6: Folks, if you want some more information, you can go to the website, which is lionrescue.org.za. 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Shane, lovely to chat to you. Thanks very much. Thanks for being so great with my kids the other day. They left absolutely buzzing about lions and conservation, so really appreciate that. Shane Hart of
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9: I want to get into this now. 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We're joined on the line by Vusi Machi, product and pricing manager at Volvo Cars South Africa. So let's get into it. Artificial intelligence is becoming a major selling point in new cars now. How is AI fundamentally changing the driving experience compared to just a few years ago? I mean, pre-AI.
7: That's actually a very good place to start, Jacob. I mean, if we look back, I think about 4 or 5 years ago, technology actually in a car was actually mostly reactive. You'd press a button here, and the car actually did something for you. And if you're driving a car on the road and you're actually driving out of your lane, it just buzzed at you, you know. It was just all this fragmented collection of what I would call isolated electronic features. But if you look at where we are today, what AI has done, we actually are at Volvo pioneering with a shift of the entire automotive paradigm. I mean, from reactive to predictive. And when you look at what we are doing, we are actually going towards a deep human-centric integration. So personally, what that means for us is that the car is actually no longer just a machine that you operate from point A to point B. You know, it's becoming a supportive companion that actually completely understands context. So when you look at what we're doing now at Volvo, we've actually advanced this by moving away from dozens of separate uncommunicative chips to centralized core computing. I mean, we have these fantastic systems that are coming in our cars, like the all-new EX60 that's coming in a few in South Africa. It has what we call a Hugin core,
15: which is the core computer that actually runs on the EX60 now. So when you look at what the Hugin core system does, is that it actually executes over 250 trillion operations per second. That is wildly impressive, Jacob, if you look at it in today's context, you know. And combining that software with our NVIDIA Drive platform, you have an amazing, amazing system that you can actually use that is purely and mainly developed with the use of AI.
9: So then we need to talk about things like Google Assistant, Gemini integration, and predictive vehicle systems. Which of these innovations do you believe will have the biggest impact on everyday motorists like you and I?
15: So, I mean, when you look at the whole Google integration, Jacob, we as Google, I mean, as Volvo rather, actually, we were the very first manufacturer to actually, well, OEM, to actually have Google built in onto the vehicle. And what that means for us and for our drivers is that initially this was just static talk. You tell the car what to do, and it actually does that. But moving forward to the Gemini integration, which, by the way, we've introduced to more than 2 million vehicles globally, is that you can now have what we call actual human-like conversations with the vehicle. You can simply say, "Hey Google, I'm cold." And Google will actually scan your entire environment in the car to actually then give you the right temperature. Or you can say, "Google, find a coffee shop along my route that opens before 7 a.m. You can have deep AI conversations with the car, and it will actually understand you and do what you actually want the car to do and the software to do. And just to add on to that, Jacob, as this AI tech advances over the next few years for us, Gemini will actually even be able to use the vehicle's external cameras to see what you see on the road. Or even when you parked in your house and you actually you're in the house and the car is outside, you can actually see what's going on outside. So this allows you to ask questions, you know, about historical landmarks as well, or buildings and wherever you're passing on the road. It's just getting better over time. And speaking of getting better over time, we will keep on making our cars better through software updates. And that's where AI actually is now, and that's where AI is moving.
9: And then I guess another positive thing out of all of this is, especially because it's all about Volvo, and Volvo prides itself with vehicle safety or passenger safety. From an AI perspective, this means that it's a safer journey from A to B for you.
15: Absolutely. It's a safer journey for us. I mean, if you think about it, Jacob, Volvo's DNA is actually safety. We pioneered or invented the seatbelt in 1959, and I actually love to tease my friends about this and say, you have a part of Volvo in your car. We pioneered and we, exactly, the seatbelt, you know about the seatbelt. And we actually gave away the patent, you know, so we are translating that, you know, the same philosophy into the digital era with what we call safe space technology. So each and every single Volvo that you see on the road will have the safe space technology feature. So to look at this in a more direct way is that AI is making driving drastically safer for us right now, you know. But the biggest leap for us, it's just not how the car looks outside. It's also how it looks and how it feels to be inside the car.
9: We are chatting to Vusi Machi, the product and pricing manager at Volvo Cars South Africa, and the conversation is about how AI is revolutionizing the way we drive. Now, Vusi, this is a question that is aimed specifically at my 74-year-old dad, and I want to just say, AI and things like tech and modern tech in these cars does seem to become quite intimidating at times. So I want to know from you, how simple is it to operate these systems in the new Volvos?
15: So it's actually quite simple, Jacob. Think of it as a cell phone, right? In your cell phone, you just open the cell phone, you just go here and there, you know what to do, you know where to go to place a phone call or anything like that. So what we usually call these cars, well, our cars lately, where we when we move forward, these are actually software-defined vehicles whereby a car itself in and of itself is the hardware, but then the software actually makes the car better over time, the usability of it. When you step into any Volvo that you actually can get into today, you will find the very same user interface in a 2026 or 2027 model year Volvo as a 2022 model year Volvo, meaning that the user interface is the same, meaning that the user experience is the same. You get to use the car the same way today or model year 22 versus model year 27. it's so user-friendly in a way that even a five-year-old child can get what they want from your music, which is actually streamed through our connected car suit, through to charging your vehicle if it's an electric vehicle or a plug-in hybrid. So the usability or the user-friendliness of our vehicles is in such a way that it actually mirrors what you are currently used to on your cell phone. As you know, we are actually running the Google-based operating system, which is something that every single person should be familiar with because they actually have or use a smartphone rather.
9: Vusi, this is groundbreaking technology. And of course, you mentioned back in 1959, the seatbelt being invented by Volvo and obviously then sharing the patent afterwards. Is this something that is unique to Volvo, or is it something that other manufacturers are also dabbling into? And if they're not, is this something that Volvo would also be keen to share the patent with?
15: Look, I think at Volvo, safety is in our DNA, as you know. We are for the people and we are for safety. And we continue to keep on making the technologies that are available today better over time, like the multi-adaptive safety seatbelt that we now are releasing with the EX60. So, but to answer your question, personally, I would love for other OEMs to actually dive into this and make the technology that saves lives available throughout. But Volvo will continue to innovate on the technologies that we are innovating on. I think you'll see a lot of these in some of our upcoming cars. And safety is, you can't put a price on a life. And we are giving away rather of the seatbelt patent actually in local terms, we put our mouths where our money is, you know. Mm. So, yes, there's more technology that will be coming from Volvo. And when we look at what Volvo stands for, we will make our technology actually accessible throughout all our vehicle lines. And if it's technology that is needed, you know, to be or rather to follow suit in what we've done with the seatbelt, it's something that Volvo would look at. But for the time being, I think every OEM

0: put it this way. Over the last 2 or 3 months, we've actually released a major software update to our model year 22 all the way through to current cars.
1: Wow.
0: So those cars obviously are now fitted or are now capable of using the Google Gemini AI system on the vehicle. So we've upgraded from Google Assistant to Gemini. So Gemini is an advanced AI assistant in that you can actually have advanced conversations. I actually talk to Gemini all the way from home all the way through to the office, and from the office all the way through to home. So every single Volvo vehicle that had a system that we called ICAP or the post sensor system, you will find the latest and greatest Google Gemini via a software update. This includes your XC40s all the way through to the XC90s and all the car lines that are in between.
1: Vusi, thank you so much. We'll leave it right there. Vusi Mache, the product and pricing manager at Volvo Cars South Africa, talking about all the models that Volvo's offering since 2022 already have the updates. And if you're scared of AI like I was at some point, maybe you need to start embracing AI, because wow, just to hear that cars like this are bringing a driving buddy or somebody in the passenger to drive along with you for the journey, it just makes driving such a pleasure.
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2: Time for us to talk personal finance, and we're talking about the tax implications of having a company car and how that differs with a travel allowance. So if you have that as a perk, there are some things you need to be thinking about in the way that it affects your tax implications or your tax obligations. Joining us as always is our resident certified financial planner, Paul Rulofser joins us.
3: Yes, and this is also one of the aspects of tax returns, which needs a lot of consideration because it's horses for courses, and it's not necessary one is better than the other. It all is very dependent on how you use your car and for what you use it. But let's put it in perspective. A company car is basically funded by the employer, and you are then... he will take all the expenses. I'm assuming that it's that kind of contract, because there are ways that you can dissect it where you are restricted on certain things that you pay for. But not to complicate it too much for the time that we've got. The basic thing is that a company car is funded by the employer.
2: Right.
3: But it doesn't come for free. It comes through a condition that's set out by SARS to say that because you've got the use of this vehicle and the company's paying for it, essentially, it's a benefit for you, and therefore it's a taxable fringe benefit. And it will then have to be translated into a percentage of the value of the vehicle. And if it's got a maintenance plan, it's going to be 3.25% of the value. That's inclusive of VAT, which, you know, is quite a considerable amount when you take into account a car of, say, 500,000. I mean, that fringe benefit could be anywhere in the region of about 17,000 rand a month. Now, that gets added as a fringe benefit to your salary, and you know, you pay the according tax scales to it. And so the company car then is funded by the employer. You use it, and you don't have anything to worry about in terms of maintenance and the like. But a travel allowance is something different. It's an allowance that's given to you inside your salary structure, where you use your own car, and you will then pay for the maintenance and the like from it, the petrol and things.
2: Right.
3: But the condition is that SARS will allow you to write off that travel allowance, provided you present a log.

0: And this is where it gets tricky, because a logbook, if the presentation of the logbook is deductible only for business use. And, you know, Google, you go to the studio and back, you know, in your own car with a travel allowance. Mm-hmm. To and from work is not considered business. It's only when you get into your car from the studio and you go and do some work for business. You know, you might go and see a client or a interview somewhere outside the studio, et cetera. So it's that business usage is only deductible. And SARS will want you to present a logbook to clearly show how much in that travel allowance you've used the car for business, and the, obviously the balance is for private. And you can only write off the business usage, not the private, not the total amount.
1: Right. And so then it sounds as though with both of them, whether you have a travel allowance or you have this use of a company car, that there are some benefits, but there are also some downsides that you need to be thinking of, regardless of whichever one you choose to go with.
0: Well, I think the company car is pretty straightforward in the context of if I use the car for business. And why would I want to use my own car, you know, wear and tear, and then buy a car every 5 years or 4 years or whatever? The obligation to buy a car is not there any longer. So the upside of it is that the company funds that. But the downside of it is that it's quite a large fringe benefit. I mean, 3.25% of a vehicle's cost, its value. You go and do some sums. That's a monthly fringe benefit that gets added to your salary. So you've got to do some sums to say, well, look, I'll pay that tax rod. It's a lot cheaper perhaps for me to do that than fund a car myself, you know, which comes with interest and you know, my own funding. And so I think that's the downside. It's quite a large fringe benefit, which you must justify because of the usage that you might anticipate. A travel allowance, if you don't do a large amount of business travel, it's definitely not going to work in your favor, because it's going to then get added to your tax return. But then again, if you can't write it off, SARS is not going to give you the deduction. And you could end up having a serious shortfall if you can't justify it on a logbook in terms of business write-off.
1: And so with regards to the company car, for instance, would I declare that in my taxes, or will the company, as part of what they submit to SARS, is that information that the company provides, or that will be expected from me by the receiver?
0: No, that's dealt with by the company. They have to then structure that into your salary package. And they will have a certain code which acknowledges it as a company fringe benefit for a car. And they will filter it in. So it will actually appear on your IRP5 when you land with your tax return.
1: Right.
0: And that's structured from the day that you actually get the car. The company car is a part of the employer's obligation to declare. And it will filter in on your IRP5.
1: Mm-hmm. And then with regards to the travel allowance, do mm-hmm. I need to then, am I submitting that or is my employer submitting that?
0: Well, there again, it'll be on your IRP5. It'll be seen by a code as a travel allowance. It'll sit there. And you've had the deduction, by the way, all through the year in anticipation of you being able to write off that car allowance. And then it's your obligation to present a logbook to do so when you put your return in. And if you can't, well, then that isn't going to be allowed as a deduction, and you're going to end up with quite a large shortfall if you can't write it off.
1: Paul, as always, a great pleasure chatting to you. Thank you so much for your time. Thank you so much. That's our resident certified financial planner, Paul Rulison.
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4: Time for our health and wellness feature. So today I thought we should have a conversation about the hidden contents of your favorite winter beverages. And we probably all have our favorite winter beverages, right? Winter is often a time where we reach out for something warm, that cappuccino before work, a latte in a meeting, a hot chocolate in the evening, or a few extra cups of coffee to get through a cold day. And these drinks, as much as they feel comfortable and you think they're harmless, many of them actually contain far more sugar, calories, and fat than you actually realize. Like with lifestyle-related diseases such as diabetes, high blood pressure, and heart disease, already major concerns in this country, what exactly are these popular winter drinks doing to our health? And how much caffeine is too much caffeine, right? What's the nutritional difference between full cream milk, for instance, low-fat milk, and plant-based milk alternatives in these drinks? Omi Naidu is a registered dietitian at Nutrition Wellness Dietitians. Omi, thank you so much for joining us.
3: Thank you for having me on the show.
4: Thanks. What is actually hiding inside, let's say, a cappuccino or a latte or a hot chocolate that makes it more than just coffee?
3: Yeah, so I think essentially it's a lot of sugar and a lot of fat. And overall, these contribute to these beverages being higher in calories. And, you know, you said it yourself, the background of South Africans is that we're trying to combat obesity. We've got high numbers of obesity, diabetes, hypertension, and having too much calories worsens the chances of developing these conditions.
4: Okay. And how much caffeine can most healthy adults safely consume, let's say, in a day?
3: So we're looking on average 2 to 3 cups would be appropriate for most individuals, but we always try to individualize that advice as well. So for patients that have cardiac arrhythmias or various other conditions, we always try to be mindful of not having too much of caffeine.
4: Mm. Well, what are the health risks, though, that are associated with drinking too much caffeine, and who should be more cautious about caffeine?
3: Yeah, so I think, you know, caffeine is something that's really great. It helps our energy levels. It's been shown that it can improve concentration. So I don't think we must villainize caffeine. It's, as with anything in our diet, when we have too much of a good thing, it becomes an issue. So definitely I would recommend that, you know, individuals that have any cardiac conditions, patients that have high blood pressure, you know, those kind of patients, you would be mindful of having too much of caffeine. But the message is, for the vast variety of the general population, caffeine is safe, provided that it's not more than 2 to 3 cups a day. And a lot of the guidelines advise against having it after 2 p.m. because it does affect your quality of sleep as well.
4: Okay. And what, it creates a cycle of fatigue?
3: Yes. So there's a type of sleep that we need to get in, which is called REM, which essentially is a deeper type of sleep. And caffeine inhibits that. And so you have a lower quality sleep, which then compounds fatigue. So the irony is that we often have caffeine late in the day to help us with fatigue. And then the cycle is that the end result is you have poor sleep that night, and then that just compounds into more fatigue.
4: Yeah. Well, why is this an especially important issue in South Africa, given, of course, local rates of lifestyle-related diseases?
3: Yeah. Look, the truth is, it's not the coffee that's the issue. It's the, if like you and I, we're having a discussion, if we had to really be honest, most of the time we're not asking for a cup of filter coffee. We're asking for a cappuccino. We often, on a colder day, we may have a hot chocolate. And it's these beverages, aside from the caffeine being an issue in some small individuals, a small percentage of the population, the bigger issue is that now we're consuming, we're drinking calories a lot more. Mm. And when you drink something, you can consume a large volume. So if I were to ask you to eat 6 slices of bread right now, you might frown to me to say, that's quite a big portion. Mm. But if you and I visited a coffee shop, a cafe, hot chocolate, the calorie content could be between 4.5 and 6 slices of white bread. But for me to drink it is not much effort. But in terms of calories, it's a big problem.
4: Mm. What are the practical changes then that people need to make in order to still enjoy the warm winter drinks without the health drawbacks?
3: Yes, I think it's important to enjoy it for sure, but try and consider when can you use little or no added sugar. I definitely watch the portion size. So do you need to have the grande, or can you maybe have a short where possible? And remember that the drinks do contribute to calorie intake. So when you're having that with a muffin or a piece of cake, you're just compounding now to have a lot more calories in that time. Other sort of simple swaps that we could do is considering things like rooibos tea or herbal teas. Also looking at unsweetened coffee. If you're using milk in these beverages, can you ask for a low-fat or skinny variant? And then where possible, you know, let's not forget that all these drinks very often have caffeine, and caffeine is a diuretic, which means it's going to cause you to lose water. And as a diuretic, that means it's not contributing towards your fluid intake. Mm. So let's make sure that these hot beverages don't replace actually drinking fluids, which is water.
4: Okay, got you.
5: Hi, Clement. Sakile here. Great show as always. Clement, I often wonder and worry about the level of caffeine that I take during winter, especially because I love my coffee. And so I would find myself having like 2-3 cups of coffee a day. And sometimes I'd even just have it just before bed. And even though other people complain that they find it difficult to sleep after coffee, I still manage to sleep. But it often bothers me, and I often wonder what the effects are, or the long-term effects are, of the caffeine intake that I often do. Especially also during, you know, those stressful time where you need to keep going. I'll find myself having 2 or 3 cups of coffee a day. Yeah.
4: Mm. Okay, so the long-term effects, Omi, you touched a bit on the consequences of having too much caffeine. I noticed the listener is not really telling us how many cups they have a day, but what would you say is acceptable? And I'm told that he did indicate that it's 3. Is that too much? And the question he's asking is, what are the long-term consequences of having, you know, that much caffeine?
3: Yeah, so the guidelines do say 2-3 cups of coffee is perfectly fine for most adults. But remember, we're talking about spacing it out through the day, as well as being mindful. Unfortunately, he's having it in the evening and he's having no side effects. But, you know, with time, the studies do show us that it does affect your sleep quality.
4: Okay. So let's talk about milk now. What's the nutritional difference between, let's say, full cream milk, you know, low-fat milk, and plant-based milk? Because those are alternatives in these drinks.
3: Yeah, so the low-fat milk definitely has less fat in it. So by having less fat, it does equate to a slightly lower calorie content. But, you know, it's often not the issue of whether you're having low-fat or whether you're having full cream. It's often how often are you having it. So I could be having low-fat, but if I'm having 3 of those beverages in a day, it does contribute to more calories. So it's just trying to make sure that you're not overindulging. And the big thing is, even in these cafes, you know, aside from the full cream milk being used, they often have marshmallows, syrup toppings, grated chocolate. So it becomes more of a drinkable dessert rather than a hot beverage. So just to answer your question, I wouldn't want for this segment to get, for us to get stuck on the numbers between low-fat, full cream, and plant-based. My message is please indulge, but let's become conscious of the calories we're consuming.
4: And speaking of dessert, I mean, we've got flavored syrups now and powders, you know, whether it's vanilla, caramel, chocolate. How do these affect the sugar content of a drink?
3: Okay, so just to put it in context, like 2 teaspoons of sugar has 40 calories, as an example. The average syrup that's added into a cafe hot chocolate or a coffee syrup beverage has about 80 calories. So we're looking at about 8 teaspoons of sugar. That has a direct effect on the blood glucose levels, as well as it's having a 4 times higher effect on the calorie intake if you had to compare it to Clement just putting 2 teaspoons of sugar in his normal coffee. So I'll just repeat that. The syrups are 4 times higher often in terms of calories, as well as 4 times higher in terms of sugar content. So meaning more sugar, higher sugar level for a diabetic, and more calories for those that are trying to control our weight.
4: Okay. We're having a conversation about the hidden contents of some of our favorite winter beverages, whether it's that cappuccino you like having before you begin work, or that latte that you would have during a meeting, or hot chocolate in the evening, or maybe those extra cups of coffee that get you through a very cold day. Do you actually know the hidden contents in those winter beverages? Omi Naidu has taken us through what are some of the consequences and, you know, of some of the sugary drinks we take, and also the best thing that we can do to avoid the negative consequences of what comes with some of these sugary drinks that we get during winter. Let's go to your WhatsApps.
6: I drink coffee the whole day, and like one of your callers, it doesn't make me awake. When I go to bed, that's when I prefer to go with a cup of coffee. So can you guess, maybe explain why does it have an opposite effect on me? Because when I have a cup of coffee, I go into bed warm, and that's when I fall asleep easily. Kabelo in Pretoria.
4: All right, Kabelo, thank you. Omi, why does it have a different effect on him?
3: Yeah, I think we definitely have patients that report that. I have some that even when we take a diet history, so we ask them what they eat, there are a vast majority that have a cup of coffee before sleeping. You know, there's no actual evidence as to why this happens, but the vast majority and the physiology behind caffeine is that it's meant to keep you up and alert. So is it meaning that maybe these individuals have such a high tolerance to caffeine that a single cup in the evening doesn't make a difference? Where some individuals are very much sensitive, and even caffeine at 2:05 is going to affect them when they're putting their head on the pillow at 10 o'clock. So we do have individuals with different sensitivities as well.
4: Okay.
7: Pule and Sinjuran, I'd like to ask, I take around 6 cups of tea a day, whether it's winter or summer. To me, it doesn't matter. I'm a hot beverage person, but I don't take caffeine at all. I don't take tea, rather coffee. I don't take higher contents of caffeine. I only take tea. Can the doctor ponder on it? Cheers.
4: Oh, thank you. Omi?
3: Yeah, so just to be clear also, whether you have tea or whether you have coffee, both have caffeine. But when you have rooibos tea, that's caffeine-free. So I think caffeine is not the issue. It's about now thinking, you know, the whole segment is about calories. So let's just say we talk about tea, we have some low-fat milk and maybe 1 teaspoon of sugar. That, in terms of calories, is about a 1/2 to 3/4 slice of white bread. Now, if the listener is having 6 cups of coffee, that means he's probably having between 3 to 4 slices of white bread in terms of calories, over and above all the food that he eats through the day, just from his cups of tea. Now, if the listener was battling with obesity, this would be the easiest thing to fix with him. Can we look at, hey, you're having a lot of calories through your tea, which is harmless, but when we consume the accumulative of 6 cups, we're talking almost 4 slices of white bread.
8: Hey, Clement, great show on coffee. I just want to broaden this conversation a bit because we risk confining just to calories and caffeine. When, you know, there's other things like additives like sucrose, high fructose corn syrup, glucose syrup, invert sugar, maltodextrin, all these things like carrageenan thickness, you know, all these things. Those have like very negative, long-term health effects. So if we just think of it as, say, caffeine and forget about the other things that could have issues in life, I think maybe we're missing an opportunity to expand on this. So, yeah, this is Simon in Veldivieren Park. Thank you so much. Bye.
4: Thank you, Simon. Omi?
3: Yeah, no, definitely. I think your listener's on the right track there. There's always a challenge when you're doing these kind of media segments is keeping it appealing to the broad open public. Just know that these items that were listed form part of the Western diet. And the problem with the Western diet is that it's highly processed, which means that it causes a lot of inflammation in the body. And with time, inflammation causes diabetes, hypertension, cancer, all sorts of weird and wonderful things that can be avoided if we avoid too many processed items.
4: Does the size matter, Omi? Because you'll hear some people say, "Ah, man, I'll just take a small or a medium." Does that make any meaningful difference over time?
3: Yeah, I think absolutely. You know, I always encourage patients to indulge. It must be a treat. You know, if you've worked hard and you've been good with your diet and your lifestyle, one needs to reward themselves, even if it's once a day or once in 2 days. So definitely, the portion size definitely counts. What I tend to find is that when people fall off the wagon and they want to have a treat, they don't just have a small piece of cake, they have a large piece. And with that cake, they might have a hot chocolate. So it's just about, you know, making sure if you are having it, the portion size makes a huge impact.
4: So it's for someone who's listening and is wondering, oh, I wonder if I'm not even addicted to caffeine, how can people tell if they're becoming too reliant on caffeine? And what happens if they cut back suddenly?
3: Yeah, so I think, you know, we all are having some addiction to some level of caffeine. We all need caffeine. I don't know any a person working in a corporate setting, in a healthcare setting, that probably needs a cup of coffee to get their day started. What I have noticed that with a lot of patients that think they need caffeine or the next cup of coffee, they often are very much dehydrated because every time they have coffee, the body loses water. And if you replace that with maybe 500 ml or a bottle of water, that urge or that need for caffeine sometimes becomes diminished. And often the body is actually just wanting more fluids, and we perceive it as, I need another cup of coffee, another cup of coffee. Very often people say they can't open their eyes until they have a cup of coffee. When they swap it out and they have maybe a 500 ml water as soon as they wake up, that urge or that need for caffeine is a lot less because they feel hydrated.
4: Ah, I see. Omi, thank you so much, man, for chatting to us about this important subject. Omi Naidoo is a registered dietitian at Nutrition Wellness Dietitian.
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1: With a wrap from the Eyewitness News team, I am Martin Slobbert. Electricity Minister Josienso Ramakgopa says Eskom will have to undergo significant reforms to adapt to a changing electricity market, including the entry of private players and concessions in transmission. The minister made the remarks on Friday when he was outlining government's expectations for Eskom 2.0. He says the utility can no longer operate as it has in the past, given the growing role of independent power producers and other players in the sector. He says the challenge is to ensure Eskom can remain financially and operationally sustainable.
2: The entry of new generators and traders changes Eskom's relationship with its customers. Its long-term financial position depends on retaining customers through reliable service and developing demand through competitive, credible supply arrangements.
1: Speaking at that same briefing, the minister also said Eskom's transmission expansion program will prioritize local jobs and expertise. Government has previously announced plans to significantly expand the country's transmission network as part of Eskom's transformation. Ramakgopa says the utility will ensure that jobs created through the program are sourced locally. Eskom board chairperson Mteto Nyati has meanwhile welcomed his reappointment for another 3 years, saying the continuity will be important as the power utility moves into the next phase. Nyati says the entire Eskom board will remain in place, with members having been appointed with a transition to Eskom 2.0 in mind. Nyati has acknowledged that leading Eskom is a challenging responsibility, especially considering broader reforms underway in the electricity sector, but he says he is up to the task.
3: One should always be clear about why you are doing what you are doing. And from the word go, we always knew why we are doing what we are doing. It's about making sure that we get to this country to be able to achieve its full potential. And you can never achieve that full potential without having affordable and secure and clean energy.
1: Airports Company South Africa has appointed Sepamandla Mtetwa as its new Chief Executive Officer. Mtetwa, a qualified chartered accountant, will take up the position on the 1st of November. He returns to AXA after about 3 years away, having previously served as the company's Chief Financial Officer. AXA says Mtetwa's return comes at a very different point for the company. The Matlanga Commission of Inquiry has dismissed a request by taxi tycoon Opa Bafana Sindane for a postponement. Sindane applied on Wednesday to postpone his testimony pending his separate request for a High Court ruling to cancel the subpoena against him. Sindane, an associate of taxi industry leader Joe Ferrari Sebagnoni, is under scrutiny over his alleged relationship with police officers, including suspended Sergeant Fani Nkosi. The Commission on Friday ordered that the evidence be laid on Monday. The Western Cape is set to be a hotly contested province in the upcoming municipal election. The Electoral Commission on Friday announced that 14,348 candidates will compete for just 868 seats in municipalities across the province. 106 parties and 33 independent candidates will contest municipal elections across the Western Cape. Provincial Electoral Officer Michael Hendrikse has appealed to political parties to uphold the Electoral Code of Conduct, which they signed on Friday. Hendrikse says the IEC plans to start printing around 8 million ballots for the Western Cape as from Monday. The Social Development Department is urging parents and guardians to keep their children safe as the school holidays kick off. The department has highlighted a need for the serious protection of children as the country battles with growing cases of gender-based violence and femicide. Social Department Minister Dina Pule says children are extra vulnerable to perpetrators during this season. Her spokesperson is Sandy Godluana.
4: Anyone who suspects that a child is being abused, neglected, or is experiencing violence can contact the Gender-Based Violence Femicide Command Center on 0800 428 428.
1: A partly cloudy Saturday in store for Gauteng, with some isolated afternoon showers and thundershowers in places. Pretoria 14 overnight, up to 28. Joburg 13, 26. Vereeniging 12, up to 27. Cape Town can expect a strong southeaster with showers and thundershowers on Saturday morning. A nighttime low of 14 and a maximum on Saturday of 20. 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
6: Affordability of property in Cape Town is in the spotlight following the latest Constitutional Court judgment, which found that the sale of a site in Sea Point by the provincial government some years ago was unlawful and set aside. And the court instructing the provincial government and the city of Cape Town, who are the respondents to the matter as well, to provide them with an affordable housing policy and plan within 3 months of that judgment. Joining me on the line is the chairperson of the Western Cape Property Development Forum, Dion van Sail. Dion, lovely to have you on the show. This was always going to be a consideration in Cape Town, was it not? We're seeing property values improving and realizing value at great rates compared to other metros across the country. But then it does mean that property does somewhat become very difficult to access for locals, doesn't it?
7: Yeah, we have an incredible challenge. And it's not just a Cape Town challenge, it's a Western Cape challenge. And that is being able to deliver affordable housing stock into the market. Now, the question always is what drives affordability, and what are these unique characteristics to the Cape that push up prices? And to be brutally honest, I don't know which expert is going to be able to deliver the Palliser answer to the courts in 3 months. This is a complex question. It's a multidimensional question. First of all, there's an incredible need for housing. There's a demand, and there can be little doubt that there is a fundamental undersupply. But the undersupply starts off with land availability. We're a sea-locked city. The Western Cape is known for its natural beauty, so we look after our environmental areas, and the remainder developable land is relatively little. And because of the incredible demand, there's a premium on the land price. So when you start to debate affordability, you have to debate the input costs, the cost of land, the cost of zoning. It's incredibly difficult to get development rights in the Western Cape. We're a very conservative community. It takes a very long time to provide or to get those development rights. And then, of course, it's the basics, like what does a brick cost in Cape Town versus what does it cost in Joburg? What does a square meter of glass cost in the Cape versus other parts of the country? And we are suffering on import parity prices. The material delivered, it's priced in Joburg prices with transport. So the cost of delivering housing is in any case more expensive than other parts of the country. And then add to that incredible drive and market need for housing, and there's just one thing that happens: the price goes northwards. So it's going to be a very, very difficult answer to give to the courts. How do you supply affordable housing? So my heart bleeds for the officials in this instance.
6: Why so, Dion? Is it because both provincial government and the various municipalities, including the city of Cape Town, have limited levers within which they can play to then be able to deliver affordable housing? And remember, key to the Constitutional Court ruling is that affordable housing should not happen in the periphery of CBDs. Correct. And centres. It needs to happen in the, you know, luscious and attractive property of the Atlantic seaboard as well, for example.
7: So again, we're back at the question of, is there available developable land? Now, we know that in the Cape specifically, and it being an old city, there's a lot of pressure on so-called brownfield development. the redevelopment of existing buildings. And I think that's where the answer lies, and I think that's what the court correctly pointed out, is use your assets wisely. Do not just put them on the market. Do not just sell them. Think about it. But I have to warn that brownfield development is even more complex than greenfield development. Getting environmental rights, getting heritage approvals on brownfield developments, and of course the infamous NIMBY factor, the not in my backyard factor, are elements that will have to be addressed. But I think we've got to become more creative. I think we've got to also say to ourselves that this is not a unique occurrence in the Cape. Every successful city worldwide has got a similar problem. In New York, they tried to attempt to address this with the rent controls. In Brazil, which is quite an interesting example, they brought public finance to the party in a creative way. A developer under the Minha Casa Minha Vida, which basically translated means my house, my life, which is quite apt, model, you can access development finance directly from the national fiscus at repo rates. So if you're doing development with your government or with your private sector, you require development finance. So unless you are self-financed, you've got to go to the market and get finance. And the housing sector, the guys that work in that area tell me that money costs them 10-12%. Now imagine you can do development housing development at 5% or 5.5%, i.e. be funded directly out of the national fiscus at repo rate. So that's an interesting example in addressing it. And then what we're seeing in places in Europe, Berlin and other places, the government uses public funds and buys stock on the open market. And that then gets packaged as housing opportunities and kept for a minimum of 20 years before it's released into the market again. So there are creative opportunities out there, but you need to create an enabling statutory environment. You need to create a funding environment. And I think the other thing, and this is a question that always gets asked, why do more private developers not work in this market segment? And the answer very simply is the margins are too small. It is not profitable. The volume of housing you've got to deliver in the affordable segment to make it worth your while to go through all of these trials and tribulations is massive. So the private sector at the moment is attracted to the higher end product because you can at least make your margin. We need the private sector skills in this area. We need to attract more private sector developers into this area. And when it comes to location, which is the key of your question, Africa, we need to secure opportunities at the cost of society, i.e. government needs to pay for those opportunities to secure them so that the private sector can assist in developing. So whether we like it or not, province and city will have to become a buyer of land.
6: As a way of descriptor, greenfield development is a building on totally new undeveloped land, which often means you need to build new roads, new pipes and all of that. A brownfield development is a building on land that was used before, which already, if all is good, have strong structures and pipes and stuff, but might need some pollution cleanup. The provincial MEC for infrastructure, Tertia Simmons, was talking to John Matham on Cape Talk a couple of weeks ago, and one of the things he highlighted was the fact that there seems to be a misalignment between the three spheres of government. So city and province probably better aligned, but certainly misaligned with national government. And he was wondering whether any properties that are owned by national government within the city, the CBD, the Atlantic Seaboard, and the lucrative and attractive plots of land, if you like, whether those can't be earmarked for affordable housing developments. Would that be a solution?
7: I think it's one of the solutions. I think it's absolutely shocking that a land area such as District 6, which was sterilized in circa 1968, has not come into the market, is not being used actively. And of course, there are portions of land such as Youngfields, Wingfield, and others owned by national government that should be definitely made available for housing. But just the misalignment, I think it's important to note that the National Minister of Human Settlements takes a national bird's eye view. So when it comes to setting subsidies, when it comes to financial bracketing, if I can call it that, of these definitions, low cost or affordable and then inclusionary housing, we've got to remind ourselves, because of the price push factors in the Cape, there will naturally be a misalignment. You know, a subsidy in Durban versus a subsidy in Cape Town are two different things. And it is perhaps we are reaching the point where we've got to start asking, does the one size fits all definitions coming from the National Minister, can it work in a country that is so diverse as is South Africa, that is geographically diverse and market diverse as we are? And should we not be setting a Western Cape subsidy versus a national subsidy? And I know that's controversial. I know that Treasury doesn't like the idea of differentiating. But the reality is property in the Cape costs 30, 40, 50% more than any other part of the country. And therefore, if we're going to be serious about doing affordable housing, we've got to look at the subsidy structure, and then we've got to empower provincial and local government to access more land, to buy more land, to become an active player. And then lastly, as you point out, you know, we cannot afford to have sterile assets. We cannot afford for national government or various national ministries to sit on land in the Cape and not work it. That's actually criminal.
6: All right, Dion, we'll leave it there. Thank you very much for your time. Dion van Sail, chairperson of the Western Cape Property Development Forum.
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6: Time for us to talk money, your personal finance. And we're looking at how to unlock the potential of your investment. So we're always being told about the importance of putting your money away, saving for a rainy day, especially now that there's whisperings about a potential recession. But how do you maximize your investments? And we often hear about the power of compound interest, the power of compounding. So we're joined by certified financial planner Paul Rulofse to talk about that power of compounding. Paul, as always, it's good to have you on the show.
7: Good to catch it again.
6: Yes. So we're talking about if you are putting away some money, or if you're not putting away some money, you're missing out on the power of compound interest, which is this idea many of us, I think, we learn in school. But then at some point, I think we also kind of forget about how compound interest works or why compound interest is so important. So let's start right at the very beginning. When we're speaking about compound interest, what do we mean?
7: Well, basically, it's a fundamental ingredient of a successful financial plan over time, because it needs two things. It needs a return on your investment and it needs time. And the whole theory works, well, not the theory, the actual effect of it is when you get your return on your investment, you reinvest back into the original investment. So you stay invested. And what happens is if it's interest in the bank, the interest goes back into the original amount that you invested and you start getting an effect of growth on growth. So it's interest on interest over time. And when you kind of work it through over a long period of time, you get this fantastic exponential growth. It starts to compound at a very, very steep curve the longer you have in terms of that return.
6: Mm-hmm.
7: And in that space, it's a very, very important thing to keep focused on, because as I said earlier on, it's about an amount of money that you're willing to save over the longest period of time. And if you can get a very good return consistently over that period, you will then benefit from this, what Albert Einstein called the eighth wonder of the world.
6: So if I have 100 Rand, I put it away and say I'm earning, I guess, 5%.
7: Mm-hmm.
6: So, you know, that 100 Rand becomes 105. And mm-hmm. then the next time I'm earning interest, it's not on the original 100 Rand, it's now on the 105.
7: That's right. So you're going to get 5% on 105 Rand, and then that following year, you're going to get 5% on the 110 or whatever it is at the end of that financial or that period. So it's interest on interest. I have one example which I posted out. If you took 1,000 Rand over a 10-year period, you would end up at 8%, which is the sort of current going rate of interest at the moment. If you invested 1,000 Rand over 10 years at 8% compounded, you'll end up with 2,159 Rand. Okay, so it virtually doubles at 8% over that period. However, just to demonstrate how the time factor really affects it, if you waited another 5 years with that same 1,000 rand, and you measured both the 1,000 that you did over 10 years and the 1,000 that you did over 5 years, your 5 year period will only give you 1,470 rand, which is virtually half.
6: Mm-hmm.
7: So you can see almost with that extra 5 years, you get this doubling effect of your money. But it does, as I say, need the time, and it also needs that return on investment to go back in. If you're going to siphon off, you know, and I think about pensioners here in particular, if you're living off the interest and not reinvesting it, all you're going to have, obviously, at the end is the principal amount that you've got invested. So if you're taking away the interest, you're not going to get the compounding effect. It's all about keeping it back into that investment and getting growth on growth. And here's the cool thing as well. As that that growth gets bigger and bigger, the compounding effect gets bigger and bigger, because 8%, as I illustrated earlier on 1,000 rand, over 10 years is 2,000. But in another 10 years, when it becomes something like 20,000, okay, it's because you've got a bigger base of investment, and that 10% on the bigger lump sum or the bigger amount is that much bigger again. So you can start to see how over time in your mind you can get this bigger growth and growth. So the bigger the base, the bigger the increment, so to speak.
6: But also, when we speak about compound interest, we're not just talking about, so often you'll hear people say, well, I put my money in a, for instance, a savings pocket. A lot of kind of check accounts, current accounts, you can add a savings pocket to that account. And often people say, well, I put my money in there, but I'm not earning, the kind of return or the interest I'm earning isn't particularly, it doesn't seem to make much of a difference. It doesn't grow my money. And just so we're clear, we are speaking about if you're going to invest your money in, you know, for instance, in shares or some kind of, it's not necessarily about the money that you're putting in your savings pocket that you can access, for instance, if you have an emergency, because that's very different, I think, to what we're talking about.
7: Most certainly. And that's a great point that you make. It needs time. If you're going to go for a 32-day deposit in a bank on a savings account, you're not going to get the value of compounding there. What we're talking about is a long-term strategy where I stay invested, whether it's shares. Now, shares have yields of what we call dividends. Now, if you've got a unit trust portfolio that's invested in shares, and every period the unit trusts pay a dividend, you're going to have that dividend paid back into the unit trust. And that's how you're going to compound your growth. If you've got a bond or or interest in the bank, and when I say bonds, I'm talking about those debt instruments that give you interest. When you reinvest those back into the investment, you're going to get the compounding effect. So back to your question, yes, you in that particular space of a short-term savings account, you're not going to see the benefit of a compound interest, but you will see it if you dedicate that for a longer period of time.
6: Is it still worth, though, say it is, you know, a small amount of money that you have, it's not necessarily money that you're investing for, you know, sort of a big thing, a car, a house, your retirement, an education fund. Is it still worth keeping your money in a 32-day call account, a savings pocket? If it's money you're not using day to day, is there still value keeping it in that kind of, that kind of vehicle?
7: Well, let's look at the objectives. You see, why you want to keep something on the short term is that you need the peace of mind that if there's an emergency, some kind of contingency that you need to provide for, you need to make sure that that money is safe and sound and available. So in that particular space, you're not really looking for growth. You know, you can certainly put it into an interest-bearing account and get some growth, which is better than nothing. But you want to really, as part of your strategy, have that money available for emergencies. So you'd have a pocket there, and once that pocket is really established, and we normally work on a six-month provision. You know, you take your monthly living expenses, and you say, let's put away a sizable portion of cash into a savings account, which represents 6 months of my living expenses. And what that immediately buys you is a peace of mind that if I lost my job or if I had some kind of problem, you know, whereby I needed to dip in, you know, the geezer packed in or the car broke down or whatever the case might be, I've got the peace of mind that I've got that safety net on call, on tap, and it's right here for me. Once that's established, then we go into the longer periods. We go into a medium-term type of strategy where we're saving for 5 years down the road, and that's probably where your education funding comes, or that holiday trip that you overseas or wherever that you're aiming for. That's where you'd start working with the medium term. And then obviously the longer term strategies are for your retirement funding or your, you know, putting away some money for your children's legacy and things like that, the longer spaces. And it's in those frames that you're going to get this compounding effect and be more aware of how that growth would work. But it's a strategy of spaces where short term, you want emergency funds, medium term you want, you know, for those education funds, etc. And then the long term where you'll see the compounding effect really take its place.
6: Let's look a moment now at retirement funds, because I think it was on Friday, Treasury publishing proposed legislation that would set new rules for a retirement system. Tell us a little bit about that proposal, and it looks like it would be called, or it essentially be, the two-pot system.
7: Well, it's going to really level the playing fields over pension funds and provident funds. Basically, that's really where the two-pot system, you know, is sort of positioned. And I think perhaps we'll unpack that next week in more detail, because it deserves an open discussion around that.
6: Mm-hmm.
7: But this essentially, we've got to we come to a point where there's a lot of pressure from the bottom up. You know, where people are on these funds and they've got desperate need for access to them. And what the two-pot system does allow for is access to those funds with limitations, obviously. But at the same time, it's splitting up the retirement funding into certain pots which allow you to access and others that you can't. So it's a way that Treasury has come back to us to say, well, look, here's some money. And the argument is it's not enough because there are a few desperate people here. The irony is that during COVID in particular, and I came across a couple of very sad cases here too, where you've got a whole lot of money invested in a retirement annuity fund. You've lost your job, and the bank is knocking on your door saying, we're coming to take your house away. And yet you've got money tucked up in a retirement fund and you can't touch it because the minimum access point is age 55.
6: Mm-hmm.
7: And this particular case, the person was only 40, but they had sufficient money in their retirement annuity but couldn't pay off their bond because they could only access it at 55, yet the bank wanted the house. So there are a lot of anomalies, and the two-pot system is there steering its way to try and satisfy something. It's not reaching everyone, and it's certainly not enough mm-hmm. in a lot of cases,
6: mm-hmm.
7: but we'll have a look at that perhaps in more detail.
6: Yes, I think there's lots to unpack there. Paul, it's always great to have you on the show. Thank you so much for your time.
7: Thanks, Gugu.
6: That's Certified Financial Planner Paul Roelofser.
0: We've handpicked the finest bits of our shows for you.
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8: There are certain authors who write books featuring the same character and do so on an almost annual basis, and I really look forward to the next installment, and then it comes and 3 hours later I've read it and I have to wait another year. Oh. One such are the Charlie Parker series, written by Irish writer John Connolly. The latest, A River Red with Blood, is now available. It is, John, the 23rd in the series since the first one in 1999.
9: You may be better able to count than I can, I think. So hello, John. It's lovely to be talking to you again.
8: Yeah, you missed out 04, 07 and 2013. Otherwise, since 1999, you've given us one every year. And
9: well, I do try to please.
8: And you please, you do. you know, Sue Grafton, when she started her alphabetic series featuring Kinsey Malone, she started A for alibi, B for burglar, C, and it was obviously going to finish with Z, and she didn't get to that because, unfortunately, she died after Y. But, you know, there was a sort of natural end to hers. 26.

0: collaborative exercise. But one thing I did have to do was I had to share the ending with them, and I hadn't shared the ending even with my wife, so that caused a certain amount of domestic tension when she asked what I'd been talking about, and I said, "Well, I was more open with them than I've been with you," because I have had in mind, one of the things you should say is that writers generally don't get to end their series; they just drop off their perch, and these characters are left hanging in the air. And if you're very, very successful, your publishers will play some hack to put his name in tiny letters underneath yours and just hope that nobody spots that you're dead. But for a long time, I've wanted to give the Parker novels a conclusion. I've wanted to try and, I think his story merits an ending. And also because the books, I think by this point, resemble more chapters in a individual chapters in a longer narrative. And that narrative deserves the conclusion. So I'm kind of in a bit of a bind at the moment, because if they go ahead, they're very clear they want to do 5 seasons and they want to draw from across the books and wrap it all up. And so I have to decide, I suppose, whether I time the final novel to the final season of the show, assuming it goes ahead, or whether I go to the same destination but by a different route. I've always thought, I felt a bit sorry for poor old George R.R. Martin, who makes writes these Game of Thrones novels and then gets overtaken by the television series. And when the television series concludes, people are unhappy with the ending that presumably Martin had some kind of input into. And now he's there, well, do I rewrite the ending of my book, because people didn't like it? Do I just try and novelize what's already there? Or do I do what I think he's doing, which is just kick the can down the road and hope that eventually death takes him and he doesn't have to think about it any longer? Having gone to the stage now of 27 years of publishing, I find myself in a situation where I do have to think about conclusions and endings.
1: I'm only thinking about who might be cast to play Charlie Parker, I'm afraid. That's all I can
0: Yeah,
1: think on.
0: aren't we all? And the thing is, it's much easier. I've always been reluctant to talk about the series because it's much easier in television film not to make something than to make something, and also very much cheaper. And I suspect that what will happen is in, 30 years' time, this thing will eventually be made, but I'll be dead, and my grandchildren will remove my skull from a box and put it on the couch and say, "Look, it's almost like Granddad's here with us for his television series. And only if only he'd lived to see the day."
1: Yes, I don't mind Reacher in the series, which is being done. The actor who's cast in that, he's fine, and the character who's playing Harry Hole in the serialization of Joe Nesbo's books, he's brilliant. I think he's absolutely right. But that very seldom happens. More often than not, this character with whom you have lived for 7 or 10 or 14 or 23 books is very different from the way the people who are making the series think it to be. Anyway, let's go to A River Red with Blood, and again, it is a thriller. There's a crime to be solved. A young boy is at a kind of reformatory school, disappears, is found dead. It's declared an accident. His father, who's in jail, thinks it can't have been an accident. It had to have been murder. Charlie Parker is not particularly interested in investigating, but then he hears that a young girl has gone missing at roughly the same time. His interest is piqued, and he starts looking into it. And we meet other characters who are playing this terrible thing called the game, which you will need to read the novel to find out. And this is one. I mean, there's always the supernatural, and if you like, the sort of standard crime thriller. But some books have more of the supernatural than others. This is one of those. And now, having heard what you said about driving the series to a conclusion, I wondered if that was deliberate as, or maybe not deliberate, but sort of subconscious, because at some point we have to understand why all of these malign forces from other levels of the world are after Charlie Parker.
0: Yeah, I suppose I did have that in mind when I was doing it. You can only keep, as to use the phrase you said earlier, kind of kicking the tin down the road for so long. And I was kind of sowing the seeds for what might happen. As things go forward, I'll probably write a Parker novel every second year, I think. And I have other things I want to write. I think last time I was with you, we were discussing Watergate, because there was going to be a novel about set against the backdrop of Watergate, which is the book for next year. So yeah, I'm in part I'm buying myself a little time, and also I still want to explore other ways of writing, and I hope that by going off and doing other things, I come back and the Parker novels.

0: improved a little bit. I don't want to be one of those writers, if you write a book every year about the same characters, you can just become a bit exhausted, and your inspiration can flag. And I always think it's a dreadful thing to waste a reader's time. Readers only have so much time to read, and writers can exploit that loyalty that readers feel towards characters and that fascination that they have for them. And so there is a kind of tension there between giving people what they want and also not disappointing them, I suppose. You mentioned in your very succinct introduction, very good introduction, you were talking about reform schools. It's one of the things that I became interested in. I don't know what it's like in South Africa, but we certainly don't have anything resembling these American reform schools where parents consign their kids there for a month or for 6 months or for a year or however long it is because they feel that they're acting up a little bit. I don't think in Ireland that would be tolerated. And yet in the United States at the moment, we have a
1: Well,
0: situation
1: I
0: where.
1: just want to say that you've tolerated some terrible things in Irish history.
0: Oh, we have. Oh, no, I'm not saying that we're immune to it. And we've had, we had the Magdalen laundries. We had these awful institutions to which young women were consigned. And I suppose the only thing we can say in our defense is that actually it is in the, not in the very distant past, but at least it is in the past. And it's not something that would be done now. But I think I just find it quite extraordinary as a parent, the idea that you would allow people to enter your home in the dead of night, put restraints on your child, throw them into the back of a van and drive them into the middle of nowhere. I mean, I imagine that would be quite traumatizing for a child. And the excuse you would use is that actually, well, I'm not trained to be a parent. It's funny. When I was writing this book, I thought back to an encounter I'd had with the South African author, the great Wilbur Smith. I remember interviewing Wilbur Smith at Dublin Airport many years ago and asking him because he had quite a famously fraught relationship with at least one of his children, with his daughter, I think.
1: No, his
0: I
1: son,
0: asked
1: it was his son.
0: if it was, yeah, if I was, so well, I asked if it was true that the child had, essentially hitchhiked back to South Africa to try and effect some kind of reconciliation. And when they got there, Wilbur opened the door, looked at them, closed the door on their face, and the child just turned around and kept walking back the way they came. And he said, yeah, he said it was true. He said, I'm not trained to deal with problem children. And I remember thinking, I didn't get a brochure with my child. It didn't come with a manual to say, look, here's how you deal with them when they're acting up. It seemed like such an extraordinary thing to say, I remember. But then again, I suppose Wilbur Smith was a 19th century man trapped a bit in the 20th century, I think. But yeah, so I suppose as a parent, whenever I'm writing my books, I do often put the things that concern me or the things that interest me or the things about which I'm uncomfortable or frightened, they often find a way into the books and they become a way of exploring them through the process of the novel and through Parker.
1: I wonder if in your head or in your study there's a kind of atlas of the other worlds that make their appearance in the Charlie Parker
0: There's a
1: novel.
0: small door. There's a small door that leads directly into the other world, but I try not to look in there too often. But I think that's where all my missing socks have gone.
1: It feels as if, I mean, because they're different characters, some of whom the travelling man and others who reappear, and there's just this sense of this seething, subterranean, malicious, vindictive organism that is waiting to ensnare Charlie Parker and pull him in and have fun snacking on him. And it feels almost as if it was something that you decided on before you started writing the first Charlie Parker word. But I suppose, like the plots, like Charlie's development, like what happens with his relationships and his friends, and what happens with the Fulci brothers, and all of that sort of thing, it springs unbidden from the imagination all of the time.
0: Well, I suppose, but also it comes part of my upbringing. When I set my novels in the United States, I was trying initially to escape all of those expectations of an Irish writer. The things that you're supposed to write about, post-colonialism and our relationship with England and problematical relationships with religion and the church. And, as a young man growing up in Ireland in the 1980s and 1990s, the very last thing I wanted to engage with was those things. And yet, wherever you go, you take your background with you. And my background is Catholic. My background is from a culture that has a fascination with folk tales and fairy tales and the supernatural. In that sense, probably not dissimilar to certain cultures in South Africa as well or in Latin America. And so it seemed very natural to me when I sat down and write that I would create a combination of those two elements that I would take the detective novel, which has always been very rational, the idea that the world can be understood and human motivations can be understood through a process of reasoning, and a sense that the world and the universe is stranger than that. And that gives the novels that kind of tension that you spoke about. It's still not very typical for detective writers and mystery writers to include those elements in the book. There's still a certain element of distrust of including odd elements in books. But, you know, the crime novel and the supernatural novel, they're kind of similar roots in the gothic novel, you know, and I feel in some ways that what I do is a return to first values. It's a return to the origins of that kind of mystery.
1: Thank you very, very much indeed to John Connolly. Always lovely to chat to John. His latest book is A River Red with Blood, and it is, in my view, as good as the previous 20.
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3: Right, everyone knows what it's like, right? You pop into Dis-Chem thinking, I just need to pick up one packet of Panados, and then somehow you find yourself leaving that store with a whole basket full of stuff that you didn't know you needed, or in fact you possibly didn't actually need, but you suddenly found that you wanted and you bought. Or maybe you ran into Checkers for just a single liter of milk, and then you ended up spending hundreds of rand and walking out with extra shopping bags because you had to buy them because you didn't need them when you went in for just that liter of milk, right? We're not alone in this, and it's not necessarily because we are gullible or we didn't take a shopping list or we're completely impulsive and irresponsible shoppers. It's often because the stores have invested very good money and time researching what makes us stay and what makes us spend and tapping into our psychology so that they can lure us in. So we're not entirely to blame on our own. Some of them are very, very good at it. And look, I can't promise that today's life hack segment is going to make you immune to their influence, but I do hope it's just going to raise awareness a little bit of some of the strategies that are being employed so that the next time you're falling for it, you stop and breathe and get a little bit more mindful about, is this something I actually planned to buy, wanted to buy, needed to buy, or is this an impulse buy because the store's been very good at convincing me that I should buy it? And to help us explore this particular psychology and some of the strategies behind it, it's a pleasure to welcome back to the show Sarah Nicholson, who is Head of Customer Experience at Just Money, an incredibly helpful financial services platform. As we've told you before, they have so much good advice on that site about being a more mindful and empowered consumer. And that includes a recent article exploring this subject. So, Sarah, thanks for joining us to chat a bit more about it in depth. It's good to have you back on the show.
4: Thank you for having me on such an important topic.
3: Yeah, it really is. And, I mean, it's easy to spot some of them, Sarah. It's very easy to see the big campaigns like the Black Friday and the back-to-school specials. And look, to be fair, we do often legitimately benefit from those campaigns. So it's not to say that all retail marketing is completely insidious and evil in trying to get us to overspend, but overspending is the thing we need to be concerned about most of all, not so.
4: Absolutely. I mean, we need to consider two things. There is tremendous amount of pressure on retailers, but there is also tremendous amount of pressure on the consumers. I mean, Debtbusters actually did a money stress tracker. It was released, and it highlighted that 70% of South Africans say they are feeling financial stress. And of course, the one place that we spend lots of money is in the retailers. So we, of course, need to be on the lookout for what are some of the ways that retailers get us to do more shopping.
3: Yeah, and I mean, they've invested a lot of money in researching what works and what doesn't and what factors into our purchasing decisions. And Sarah, it's not necessarily things that you would think to look for. It's about the lighting in the store. It's about the width of the aisles. It's about which shelf the items are placed on. It's even about the size of the shopping trolley itself. I mean, you've got a list of nearly 30 of these strategies in the article on Just Money. But should we talk about a couple of them that are perhaps the less obvious ones? I mean, the one that really made me sit up and notice was the scent in the store. I've always heard of the strategy that if you're marketing your house, you should bake some bread or bake a cake before the show day. It had never occurred to me that the shops are doing the same thing.
4: Absolutely. I am very scent-driven. So if there's a pleasant-smelling shop, I am more than likely to go inside it. So, I mean, if you think fresh bread, coffee, the use of vanilla or citrus, that really triggers more positive emotions, and it creates that sense of, like, comfort. So it makes you want to go inside and spend more time inside that store. And I can think of a few retailers in SA that do that really, really well.
3: Okay. The other thing is the layout of what goes where in the store. And if you think about it, when I read this, I went, of course, because you walk into the store at the entrance are typically displays of beautiful bouquets of flowers and, you know, stacked high fresh veggies and fruit that look so visually appealing. And those are there to sort of say, come inside and take a look at me. Sarah, what I hadn't thought about so blatantly was the fact that the things that are the essentials are right at the back, deep into the store. The placement of the milk, the bread, the eggs and the cheese, the things that people would pop into for one item, they make it very difficult for you to find just that one item and escape, don't they?
4: Yeah, this one caught me by surprise as well. I actually didn't think about it. And it's spot on when you actually think you need to go inside the store for something quickly and maybe it's just bread and milk. You literally have to walk past so many different other aisles to get to it. And, of course, you might think, oh, I need this thing and this thing. And as you said earlier, you walk out with a basket or a trolley full of things that you didn't initially go into the store for.
3: Yeah.
4: So, yeah, another one is also the eye level shelf placement. I think this really is so important.
3: Yeah.
4: Putting products at eye level is generally going to get the most attention. And manufacturers or retailers actually will put all of those items there. And a lot of the manufacturers actually pay premium fees for those positions. So that works well. And if you think about a children's eye level display,
3: yes.
4: If you have ever shopped with children, you know what goes on with that. So they put things like cereals, sweets, toys, all those types of things are at the child's eye level. So, of course, it makes it easy for them to grab something and throw it in the trolley. And then, of course, it's hard to say no as a parent.
3: Yeah. You know, Sarah, I'm thinking back to when my kids were a little bit smaller than they are now. And we had so many conversations on the show about particularly the placement of the snacks and sweeties and toys in the checkout aisles. Mm-hmm. And there was actually a very concerted pushback against that. And a lot of the retailers said, OK, we hear you. We'll take the chocolates away and put healthier snacks in that sort of gauntlet that parents have to run. But anybody who's done it knows exactly how it works. You are stuck in the queue waiting to pay, and the child in the trolley with you goes, oh, mom, chocolate, M&Ms, whatever it is. It's such a crafty strategy, and many of them still employ it. The eye level thing is also incredibly interesting. So take a look the next time you're in a grocery store doing the shopping yourself, if you still do that, and we'll talk about that in a moment. Take notice of which brand is on which shelf, and you will often notice the premium, really expensive ones are on the eye level shelves. They've paid to be there because they're the first thing you see when you walk into that aisle, and it's where your focus goes immediately. Now, the thing about the size of the shopping trolley is something I had never considered, Sarah, but it speaks to human psychology and our sort of inbuilt, innate hatred of feeling deprived. Talk to us about why the size of the trolley matters.
4: Well, I think it's so critical because we feel like the purchases are small. So if you put something inside there and it feels empty, then you feel like, okay, well, I have space to add more things so I can fill the available space. So it does lead to us throwing more things inside of the trolley, more than what we actually need. So it's important just to be aware. And if you are going for a quick shop, don't take a trolley, take a basket.
3: Yeah, exactly.
4: There's some ways of doing that, some techniques to actually just help you be smarter about how you spend your money.
3: We've got a voice note in from Mickey commenting on some of the strategies. Let's take a listen to that.
5: The subject of shopping. Me as a pensioner, I find they try to attract us to buying, not only pensioners, everybody. When they put out 2 packs at a cheaper price or 10 packs or whatever, I just find this unacceptable because I can only afford what's on my list, and it might be just 2 or 3 apples, but they're offering 2 big pockets of apples for a cheaper price per pocket if you buy 2 or whatever. I struggle with that, and there's, you know, to buy loose works out far more expensive for me. So people who can't afford that, they can't afford either way. So I just find this a bit troubling. Thank you. Mickey from Pinehurst.
3: Mickey, thanks. You're raising a subject that I know Sarah flagged in the piece on Just Money. And just for anybody who's coming in midway, Sarah Nicholson from Just Money, our guest today, talking about retail psychology. Sarah, that's one of the things. It's the combination of items. It's so much cheaper if you buy two instead of one. You've got to be really sort of tough with yourself in some cases, because it's so tempting to want to say, oh, but I'm going to save so much money if I buy the two bags of apples. You're not saving money. You're spending more than you intended to, and you're going to probably end up throwing away half of the second bag of apples because you wouldn't eat that many in one sitting.
4: Yeah. And in addition to that, there's the promotions like buy two, get one free, three for 100 rand. So, I mean, they are getting you to buy more, larger quantities than you actually need. And I think when that comes up, look at the unit price. And is it actually something that you need, or is it something that you want? And often you actually just have to make that call not to be attracted by the discount and just get what you needed and actually ignore those things. So it's just important to be aware of these techniques that are employed. Yeah,
3: I mean, going in with a shopping list and sticking to the shopping list. I know Wendy Lola will always say, as our consumer expert, that's the best possible technique, is stick to what you knew you needed and you've got it written down in front of you. But it's easier said than done. Sarah, before we run out of time, are there any other suggestions on how to counteract these techniques? I mean, one thing is to go to the Just Money website and read the full article and familiarize yourself with the many other examples of merchandising, placement, etc., and lighting tips, etc., that we haven't had time to touch on. But there are also some really important tips on what not to do as the shopper. One of them is not go shopping when you're hungry.
4: It seems really obvious, but if you are hungry, tired, and stressed, it is so much harder to stick to the list that you gave yourself. You're more likely to go buy something that is going to give you a little bit of a dopamine hit because you are feeling frustrated or hungry. So it's just important. And I think, as we said earlier, make sure you're looking at that unit price, not just the promotional price. And if you are about to make an impulse purchase, just remind yourself to stop, maybe leave and think about it, sleep on it, and then go back and buy the item if it's something that you really need. And as we said earlier, use a basket instead of a trolley if you are buying just a few items. And be specific. Don't wander through every single shopping aisle if you only need specific items. So it's good to walk in with that list. And use online shopping as well. It's much easier, and I've heard a few people say this, it's much easier just to choose the items that you need and put that in your cart and order from there. And keep your long-term financial goals in mind. Every unplanned purchase is money that you could have saved and potentially used to pay off debt or invest to build wealth for your family. So be smart about how you spend your money.
3: It's such good advice, Sarah. And I really take the point about the online shopping, because when you are buying from the app, it's not dangling the bag of Haribo bears in front of your face that you didn't know you wanted until that moment you saw it. And Sarah, that is my downfall every time. And the bears do not appear on my app. At least the algorithm hasn't found them yet. So let's hope it stays that way. Sarah, won't you just remind us the website address if our listeners would like to go and read the full article and explore more of the excellent advice on Just Money? Where do they do that?
4: They can do that at www.justmoney.co.za, and you can find us on any of the socials under Just Money.
3: Really appreciate your time. Sarah Nicholson is their head of customer experience at Just Money.
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3: With a wrap from the Eyewitness News team, I am Martin Slobbert. Electricity Minister Josienzo Ramakgopa says Eskom will have to undergo significant reforms to adapt to a changing electricity market, including the entry of private players and concessions in transmission. The minister made the remarks on Friday when he was outlining government's expectations for Eskom 2.0. He says the utility can no longer operate as it has in the past, given the growing role of independent power producers and other players in the sector. He says the challenge is to ensure Eskom can remain financially and operationally sustainable.
4: The entry of new generators and traders changes Eskom's relationship with its customers. Its long-term financial position depends on retaining customers through reliable service and developing demand through competitive, credible supply arrangements.
3: Speaking at that same briefing, the minister also said Eskom's transmission expansion program will prioritize local jobs and expertise. Government has previously announced plans to significantly expand the country's transmission network as part of Eskom's transformation. Ramakgopa says the utility will ensure that jobs created through the program are sourced locally. Eskom board chairperson Mteto Nyati has meanwhile welcomed his reappointment for another 3 years, saying the continuity will be important as the power utility moves into the next phase. Nyati says the entire Eskom board will remain in place, with members having been appointed with a transition to Eskom 2.0 in mind. Nyati has acknowledged that leading Eskom is a challenging responsibility, especially considering broader reforms underway in the electricity sector, but he says he is up to the task.
5: One should always be clear about why you are doing what you are doing. And from the word go, we always knew why we are doing what we are doing. It's about making sure that we get this country to be able to achieve its full potential. And we can never achieve that full potential without having affordable and secure and clean energy.
3: Airports Company South Africa has appointed Sepamandla Mtetwa as its new Chief Executive Officer. Mtetwa, a qualified chartered accountant, will take up the position on the 1st of November. He returns to AXA after about 3 years away, having previously served as the company's Chief Financial Officer. AXA says Mtetwa's return comes at a very different point for the company. The Matlanga Commission of Inquiry has dismissed a request by taxi tycoon Opa Bafana Sindane for a postponement. Sindane applied on Wednesday to postpone his testimony pending his separate request for a High Court ruling to cancel the subpoena against him. Sindane, an associate of taxi industry leader Joe Ferrari Sebagnoni, is under scrutiny over his alleged relationship with police officers, including suspended Sergeant Fani Nkosi. The Commission on Friday ordered that the evidence be laid on Monday. The Western Cape is set to be a hotly contested province in the upcoming municipal election. The Electoral Commission on Friday announced that 14,348 candidates will compete for just 868 seats in municipalities across the province. 106 parties and 33 independent candidates will contest municipal elections across the Western Cape. Provincial Electoral Officer Michael Hendrikse has appealed to political parties to uphold the Electoral Code of Conduct, which they signed on Friday. Hendrikse says the IEC plans to start printing around 8 million ballots for the Western Cape as from Monday. The Social Development Department is urging parents and guardians to keep their children safe as the school holidays kick off. The department has highlighted a need for the serious protection of children as the country battles with growing cases of gender-based violence and femicide. Social Department Minister Dina Pule says children are extra vulnerable to perpetrators during this season. Her spokesperson is Sandy Godluana.
6: Anyone who suspects that a child is being abused, neglected, or is experiencing violence can contact the Gender-Based Violence Femicide Command Center on 0800 428 428.
3: A partly cloudy Saturday in store for Gauteng, with some isolated afternoon showers and thundershowers in places. Pretoria 14 overnight, up to 28. Joburg 13, 26. Vereeniging 12, up to 27. Cape Town can expect a strong southeaster with showers and thundershowers on Saturday morning. A nighttime low of 14 and a maximum on Saturday of 20. That then is a wrap from the Eyewitness News team. 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
1: We speak to the author of a local non-fiction book, and today is a sports memoir from the one of the giants of South African football, a former Banyana Banyana captain, a trailblazer for the women's game with 185 international appearances, the most capped African footballer, male or female, and that, of course, is Janine van Wyk. The book is called 185, a reference to the 185 international appearances. The book is her story as told to sports journalist and author Firdaus Munda. You would have heard Firdaus on air on the show before. Highly respected sports journalist, also a correspondent for women's cricket for ESPN, Crick Info, and men's cricket as well. So great to have Firdaus back on the show today. Firdaus, congratulations on the book.
7: Thank you so much. We were so excited to launch the book in Johannesburg. It was a long time in the making, so good to see it out there.
1: What was it about Janine van Wyk's story that you felt needed to be captured in a book?
7: I guess Janine's a typical and a true South African story in that she grew up as a young white girl in the east of Johannesburg without a lot of financial wealth, but still understanding a lot about privilege, and ended up playing in black townships just so that she could play football because there was no opportunity elsewhere. And it was such an inverse journey to most of the sport I cover, which is, you know, formerly white elite sports, and then we see the players of color coming through. But then just everything about that, you know, traveling through Africa, playing in places like Nigeria and Equatorial Guinea, battling, you know, the first time she ever earned a salary of football, she was 29 years old, and then eventually retiring with a record that I don't think gets celebrated nearly enough as it should.
1: You speak about her journey as a child, and her story intersects with race and class. A young white girl from Alberton, she went to play football in Kwatema. She found herself exposed to lives and circumstances very different from her own. How formative was that experience for her?
7: Hugely formative. I mean, apart from the fact that, you know, she was struggling to communicate with her teammates, she was also exposed to all kinds of experiences, particularly the experiences of sangomas or witch doctors at the ground and the superstition that came with that, the things that she had to do. But then actually the playing of the football, I think, was really important because Janine got exposed to things like dynamic exercises. And when she talks about football in Europe, where she coaches currently, she talks about the robotic nature of it, whereas in Africa, they still flair. And that type of thing develops from these rhythmic exercises, the way that they work with the ball in such different ways. So she got really exposed to those things and learned a whole different side to the game.
1: Janine's career effectively charts the evolution of Banyana Banyana and women's football in South Africa. When she started, what did the women's game look like compared to what the players experience today? It's very different.
7: It's extremely different. When she started, something like the Women's Africa Cup of Nations was a little-known tournament that she didn't even know existed. And when she finished, it was televised. The prize money was $2 million just last week. In fact, Cameroon winning that. And we see a lot of the game that is professional. Unfortunately, what hasn't changed is that the South African Women's Domestic League remains an unprofessional league. So it's an amateur league. Some clubs, it's only two really, pay the players a little bit of money. But by and large, if you want to make a living as a women's footballer in South Africa, you've got to go and play abroad. And Janine's been campaigning for that to change pretty much since day one.
1: Janine also goes there to the big controversy around how she didn't get to play when she was expected to play to get the 185 caps to become the most capped African player, male or female. And she speaks about that and what happened with Desiree Ellis. Obviously, that was an important part of the book.
7: a huge part of the book. You know, Janine left the team camp several times thinking, that's it, I'm not going to get the record number of caps, but continued to come back over and over again because she was so desperate to get that 185 to prove that such a prestigious record could belong to a woman and a South African woman. And then the final match, you know, she plays just 7 minutes of that game, spends the rest of it sitting on a cooler box thinking about her career over the last 16 or 17 years, and it ends in front of almost no one at the Lucas Masterpieces Moripa Stadium. It's one of the most tragic things I think you'll see in sport. I watched those highlights probably a billion times writing that bit of the book, and I really feel like she deserved so much more.
1: One of the themes that comes through very strongly is leadership. She, of course, was a captain. What did you learn about the difference between being the best player and being the best person responsible for a team?
7: Very important things, in fact, because the WAFCON 2022 is a great example. Janine only played one game of that tournament, and she was going through quite a lot mentally. But what she decided to do, and that's the WAFCON South Africa won, was to be the best off-field player she could be and to do as much for the team as she could on the sidelines. So she'd cry in her room before and after games. But once she got onto that park, she was there. She was supporting. She was helping with tactics. She was bringing out water. And they ended up winning. And one of the questions I asked her is, when they won that tournament, you know, you didn't play the final. You only played the one game. Did you really feel like an African champion? And she didn't skip a beat. She said to me, absolutely, I won that just as much as anyone else. And that was through the off-field leadership that she showed.
1: She also has gone overseas at a time when relatively few South African women footballers were doing so. What does she say about playing abroad and how that exposed her to a game that's still being professionalized?
7: It was tough. So she went to the Houston Dash at first, where there was a big emphasis on gym work, a big emphasis on the physical aspects of the game beyond what you could do with the ball. And she really struggled with that. She preferred to train on the field rather than in the gym. And it took her quite a while to adapt to that. She was dropped at one point there, then came back home. And she then had a really good time in Glasgow. She went to Glasgow during COVID, where I think that style suited her a little bit more. They won so many important matches, including a Champions League. So she really enjoyed being part of that set up, and then she ended her career in Greece, which was completely different, you know, also struggling on the fringes of professionalism. And now she's coaching in Sweden. So she's coaching a first division club there. She's the assistant coach. And again, it's very different. It's a club that, you know, turns up some weekends and have great results. So I think she's got getting exposed to a lot of different environments, and I'm absolutely sure we'll see her back in South Africa at some point.
1: And she didn't just complain about structures for women footballers. She helped create them through the JVWFC. How important is that part of her legacy?
7: It's hugely important. JVW is the biggest girls development program in Africa, and it's the only one that's a standalone project. So they see to 350 different schools. They've got thousands of young players who play there, who train twice a week. They've got a schools league running, and then they go all the way to a team in the first division of South African women's football. It's difficult to keep it alive. The funding required is huge. A lot of it comes out of Janine and the co-founder, Lauren Duncan's pockets themselves. They have been thinking of selling several times. I hope they never do, because I think the legacy of that club is really important for the growth of not just South African women's football, but African women's football.
1: Firdaus, you spend a lot of time reporting on women's sport. It's finally attracting much bigger audiences, sponsorship, media attention. Are we in danger of maybe congratulating ourselves a little too soon here? How unequal is the playing field?
7: No, it's massively unequal, I can tell you that. I mean, when you introduced me as a women's sports writer, I thought, oh, hang on, I used to be introduced as a male sports writer, and that, you know, that's really how I came up, and my career
1: wasn't just
7: for men's sport. Yeah, exactly. Look, Mandy, I think it's great that we put a spotlight on this, but I'll be honest with you, when we look at the numbers across the sports that I cover, women's sport, cricket, football, whatever it is still attracting relatively very few numbers compared to even an average low league men's game. You only need to look at the WAFCON that was just played. Apart from the Morocco games, the stadiums were pretty much empty, and we had some incredible stories. The biggest upset in African football history, Malawi beating Nigeria, and there was pretty much nobody there to watch that game. So we've still got a long, long, long way to go, and I think you're right. We can't jump the gun and think that it's all going great. There still needs to be sponsorship, but far more importantly, there needs to be professionalism.
1: Firdaus, thank you so much. Congratulations on the book. Really important to be telling these stories. Firdaus Munda is the author of the book. It's called The Janine van Wyk Story, 185, as told to Firdaus Munda. So important that we record these stories for posterity and give the flowers to somebody like Janine van Wyk. Thank you very much for that.
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5: Well, one of the most interesting and arguably important industries in our agricultural sector in South Africa is the wine industry, and that's partly because of what they produce, the wine itself, but it's also important in terms of tourism. It's important in terms of the branding of our country in other parts of the world, and it's important as well because of the ideas and innovation that get generated as people battle with climate change, as they battle with markets, as they battle with ideas about how to do things differently and perhaps get that edge in a market that on the one hand globally is highly competitive, but alarmingly is also shrinking. With that in mind, very interested to once again consider the contents of yet another version of the South Africa Special Report. This is 2024-2026, and it is the 14th, produced by my guest, Master of Wine, Tim Atkin. Tim, welcome, and thanks very much for giving us your time on the show. Very nice to have you with us once again. I'm looking at a line in the report that you write that accompanies all the information you share about the wines you've tasted, and there were a good many of those. This sentence caught my eye. South African wines and grapes are too cheap for their own good. Tell us more about why you say that and what the implications of that are.
6: Yeah, I think it's a problem, really, that it affects the whole value chain, that I think that the price that growers are getting for their grapes is too cheap. Most of the wines that are in the marketplace, both in South Africa and overseas, are too cheap for the industry to be sustainable, I would say, in its current form. And I think, as I said, this affects everybody in the value chain, from the people who pick the grapes right up to the people who import the wines. But the biggest impact it's having is on the vineyards and also on the profitability of wineries. So it's a kind of a paradox, really. The greatest moment in its history, really, in terms of the quality of South African wine, that the price is still too cheap. It's very difficult to argue that as a consumer or a consumer journalist, even, because people say, what's wrong with cheap wine? We love cheap wine.
5: Yes.
6: And I think that's true. We all like a bargain, don't we? But I think the problem is that it's not really sustainable for the industry, and particularly for agriculture in this country.
5: Tim, I mentioned at the start, this is Special Report South Africa, or South Africa Special Report, rather, number 14. I mean, if you look, and we don't need to trace a full 14 years, but if you look at where South African wine was, where we started, and where we are now, I mean, how would you locate us in terms of a competitive but also shrinking global market?
6: Well, an incredible transformation. I mean, I first came in 1990. I didn't start writing a report immediately, but the biggest changes have been since 94. I mean, for obvious reasons, really. But what I like to think of as the new wave really began, you know, to blossom in the 90s and 2000s. And I think that's been the biggest transformation in my time. In terms of the report, I mean, even in the space of, you know, 14 vintages of my report, the transformation has been incredible in terms of the energy and the diversity of the wines that people are producing in this country. You're very lucky, I think, just to have so many great winemakers making wine at this point in your history. We've got to get the message out. And I think the end of my report, I write 10 very long things, reflections on the industry, which run to sort of 23,000 words. And I didn't expect you to read all of them in the time you've had available. But I think that, I end by saying that we just have to get the word out. The quality of the wine, even in that 14 years, has just been, there's been an enormous transformation. And I also talk about the 2025 vintage. And I think that's probably the greatest vintage I've seen in my time writing about South African wine.
5: Yeah, I mean, I was going to ask you about that a little later, but let's talk about it now. You say, your words, 2025 stands out as historic. And you talk about this as a once in a generation 2025 crop. Well, what is the significance of that? I mean, obviously, it's a nice alert for people. Those wines, probably many of them will come on the market in 2-3 years time. So buyers, you know, look out and see what you can buy. But in terms of establishing the South African reputation beyond our shores, does a great vintage help?
6: I think it's a game changer. I mean, there's a retailer in the UK, an important retailer called the Wine Society, and they recently did an en primeur offer. An en primeur means that you buy the wines as futures. In other words, they're before they're bottled. You're buying them on trust, in a sense. And they sold £500,000 of Stellenbosch Cabernet and Cabernet blends that won't be available, as you said, until 2028. I mean, some of the 2025 whites are already on the marketplace, and particularly things like Chenin and Chardonnay, and some of the lighter reds like Pinot Noir and Cinsault, maybe. But in terms of the heavy hitters from places like Stellenbosch in particular, those won't be available for 2 years. And I think that 2025 could be a bit of a game changer in terms of establishing South African fine wine in the marketplace. I mean, I think South Africa, for people in the know, I mean, like you and I, you know, we know that South Africa is producing some really fantastic wines. But I think in terms of the broader market, it's not seen as being at the same level as something like Bordeaux or the Napa Valley. And I think 2025 could change that.
5: I want to ask you about a problem of a different kind, because on the one hand, there's this great vintage that is now preparing itself for launch and sharing with people eager to see what all the buzz is about. But we have a massive surplus of wine. The 2026 harvest is expected to be the biggest. We already have 470 million liters, according to your report, of surplus stock. That could be closer to 600. I mean, what does the country do with that?
6: Well, I mean, sell it. And the problem is that will drive down the bulk price. And bulk price is a commodity, or bulk wine is a commodity that's traded around the world. And one of the things I argue in the report is that South Africa needs to promote its wine from the top rather than from the bottom. Because if you're just selling bulk wine as a commodity wine, you're competing with Spain and, you know, and Chile and Argentina and Italy and France and all these people, a lot of whom are desperate to sell wine. So I think it's a real problem. And 2026, following on from 25, which was an amazing vintage, it was a more mixed vintage, although I haven't tasted that many wines from it just yet. But as you said, the problem with 2026, it was really big. It's the biggest vintage since 2015. So, I mean, I think South Africa as a country needs to work out ways. Again, it goes back to that, you know, the image question.
5: Yes.
6: I mean, it's partly linked to price. But, you know, I think that there's going to be downward pressure on price because of the amount of wine in the marketplace. And people are just desperate to empty tanks. So, you know, it's a real problem. And as you said, I don't really have a magic bullet solution, really, to get rid of it. But I think that how South Africa sells that wine is a big question.
5: Tim, people obviously interested in what you've learned, and by the way, the report contains some really interesting interview material with a huge range of players, which people will enjoy reading about. But I'm sure they're interested as well in the way you go about your work. You assessed 1,831 wines from more than 350 wineries, and you mentioned that most of them, you were actually on the estate or wherever the wine was produced, presumably chatting to the people who made it. At the moment at which you sit down and taste and reflect and mull over what has been produced, do you kind of do that with a degree of privacy where you kind of need absolute concentration to give it its full attention?
6: I'm actually surprisingly good as a man at multitasking. So I have one side of my brain, listening to somebody. And I think, I mean, you're an excellent journalist. So I wouldn't put myself in your class, but you know, I think I'm a reasonably good journalist. So I think as journalists, we have a good bull filter, if I may use that word, live on radio. I think we're good at filtering out the PR and the fluff and the marketing stuff from the essence of the wine. So I think I've got good over the years at just sort of zoning that out and creating a little bit of quiet inside my own head, even if there's not quiet going on in the room.
5: Yeah. And tell me this, I mean, in the light, because you do give scores to different wines and you've had a few hundred point scores before, people who follow wine won't be, I think, surprised to see the name Sadie Family and the Columella alongside your this year's 100 point score. Describe a 100 point score wine for me, who's probably never necessarily tasted one and thought, is a 100 point wine perfect, or is that me drawing a conclusion that doesn't really that isn't necessarily there?
6: Well, I think perfection depends on, you know, it's subjective in a sense, isn't it? For me, a 100-point wine, and in the history of doing this report, I've given 9, I think. So some people give 9 in a single vintage or in a single report. So I'm reasonably frugal about the whole process. But for me, they're wines that touch me emotionally, as well as being perfectly balanced. So the perfection, I think, comes from the balance in the wine, but also that emotional pull, and the emotional pull, is completely subjective. I agree with that. But I suppose it's just down to people who buy the wines, and I hope that this wine will be sufficiently available in the market. It's not cheap, I'm sorry about that. But that people will feel the same connection. But I think with wine critics, I mean, it's a bit like any other form of criticism. You need to find someone whose palate more or less agrees with your own. I mean, there are certain film critics I follow in England, or theatre critics, or book reviewers, and I just find that if they review a book or like a film, I'm probably going to like it too. And so I can't please everybody, but I think if people find they agree with my palate most of the time, then, you know, come along for the ride. And if you don't, then there are other critics out there that you can follow too.
5: And just finally, and briefly, if you can sum up, Tim, in conclusion, I mean, on the one hand, huge opportunity, massive quality. You say that South Africa makes some of the greatest wines in the world. I'm just quoting directly from your press release for the report. And on the other hand, you're quite unsparing in talking about the many things that winemakers and everyone in the industry is up against. I mean, are on balance, good years ahead, or is it touch and go?
6: Yeah, I think we're at a tipping point. I mean, South Africa is at least two different, very different industries. There's a kind of bottled, quality driven industry, and there is a bulk, sort of price driven industry. And obviously, that's true of many industries, wine industries in the world. But I think that South Africa is giving too much attention to the bottom end and not enough to the top end. And the tipping point for me means that South Africa has to find ways to promote the top end to pull the entire thing upwards, as it were.
5: Thank you so much, Tim Atkin, Master of Wine, talking there about what he's learned about South African wine in the course of compiling this document, South Africa 2026 Special Report.
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7: It's that time of year again where we want to remind you to please be on the lookout if you are on the roads, particularly in the South Peninsula area at night, because our Western Leopard toads are on the move again. These endangered amphibians, you may recall, leave their homes, the gardens, wherever they've been living most recently, and start making their way back towards wetland areas and ponds to breed at this time of year. And unfortunately, the road to the pond or the wetland is often a busy road with lots of traffic crossing, which ends badly for the toads. It is actually quite remarkable, the story, which is why I think it's worth reminding you about, as well as just cautioning you to be on the lookout. Some of the facts and figures around what the toads do are pretty impressive. So let's bring in Helen Lockhart, who is the Conservation and Sustainability Manager at the Two Oceans Aquarium. And Helen, it's always a pleasure to have you on the show. Welcome back.
8: Oh, thanks so much, Pippa. Lovely to chat with you again.
7: Thanks. They're such little creatures, and yet some of them travel as far as 5 kilometers to reach those ponds. Is that correct?
8: That is correct. They are absolutely remarkable animals. I mean, I've sort of fell in love with them when we started working on an exhibit here in the aquarium back in around 2008,
7: yep.
8: which was all about frogs and toads. And I'm fortunate that I live in Siekevlei, and there is an active population. And for the last 20 years, my partner and I have been working with these animals and helping them get across the road. So I do have a particular affinity and love for them.
7: Okay. Now, the reason they need our help is the reason we're talking to you today. Helen, will you just explain the context for us of what is actually happening at this time of year and why so many of them are moving across a place where they really shouldn't be, namely a busy road?
8: Yeah, so we have western leopard toads, which are endemic to our region. That means they live nowhere else in the world. And they are at various places around the Cape Peninsula. Between July and October is really their breeding season. So what happens is toads, which most people don't realize, these toads don't live in water all year round. They live in compost heaps and in underwood piles and in veggie gardens, in your garden, or in vegetation. And then come late July, the adults start moving towards their breeding sites, which are breeding ponds, flays, wetlands. And as you mentioned, they have to travel great distances across very, very busy roads. They do this at night,
7: mm-hmm.
8: Obviously, because then, in the natural world, there's lower predation for them. But the problem is, obviously, we've got cars traveling at night on these roads. So they start moving across these roads to the breeding grounds, where they will find a mate either en route or at the pond, and obviously eggs are laid and fertilized there. So it is very, very treacherous. They generally cross, sometimes when it's sort of wet or slightly drizzly weather. It doesn't have to be a downpour. In fact, they don't like the downpour. But they look like tiny little stones on the road. So unfortunately, a lot of them get squished. And this is where the volunteers in the various areas come in, because they go out actively onto the roads and help, patrol, look for toads, and help them move across the road. And the toads know exactly where they're going. So it's just a case of pulling off safely, picking up the little toad in your hand and moving it in the direction it is facing across the road, because, as I say, they know where they're going.
7: So is that part of the problem, Helen, that well-meaning passers-by who do see one might spot it and put it back on the other side of the road to try and encourage it to go
8: Correct.
7: Back to the safe space, not realizing it is literally going to turn around and keep going the way it was?
8: Correct. And what's so fascinating about them, if you hold the toad and if you turn them away from the area that they're facing, their head automatically turns back to actually where they were going. So they do know very, very well, and that's why it is critically important to move them in the direction that they're facing, because they know the path, and many of them will have traveled that path for many years as adults. So they know exactly where they're going.
7: Helen, which parts of Cape Town specifically need to be on the lookout? I mean, you've mentioned they're endemic to our part of the world, but it's not as big an issue in the middle of the CBD as it is down in the South Peninsula. Is it limited to the peninsula, or are they prevalent in other areas as well?
8: They are found on the Overstrand as well, but certainly in around the Cape Peninsula, it's places like Siekevlei, which I've mentioned. Noordhoek have big migration crossings. Kirstenhof, Lakeside, some around Princess Vlei, Westlake, Sternberg.

0: look like little stones. Their sort of belly side and throat sides are lighter than their top side, so that often will reflect. Even their eyes actually also reflect in the headlights of cars.
1: Okay.
0: And often what happens is that, you know, when you approach with a car with your lights on, they sort of hunker down. They sort of try and flatter themselves out. So it really is a case of pulling off safely off the road. If you have any sort of reflective gear, please do wear that, because obviously your safety is just as important. And then literally to pick the toad up very gently, holding it with both hands if necessary, and then moving it across to the side of the road. And that's, you know, I think the big thing is, even if you feel that you don't want to pick up the toad, I mean, one of the great myths is that you'll get warts from toads and frogs. That's absolutely a myth. You will not catch any weird thing if you touch a frog or a toad, and you won't find a prince either. So let's get those myths out the way. But very importantly is just to get them to safety. And as I say, if you don't want to pick them up, just slow down, maybe put your hazard lights on and flag down cars behind you, and hopefully let the toad get across the road to safety and then carry on your journey.
1: Okay.
0: But first prize is to get out and move the toad.
1: And again, to move it in the direction it was moving towards, not back the other way. Eric is wondering how old these toads can get. I mean, if they are lucky enough to survive the road crossing and make it back to the breeding area and carry on a long and happy life, how long can that life be, Helen?
0: That's a good question. I'm actually not too sure of that, but I know, you know, some of the toads that we've picked up, particularly some of the females, because the females are bigger than the males, and some of the females have been sort of in excess of 12 to 13 centimeters in length. So those are good sized females. I haven't picked up one that size yet, but they probably do live for a good few years.
1: Okay.
0: If they do manage to survive, you know, the annual breeding season.
1: Yeah.
0: I think the other important factor just to say is that, so even though the breeding season is late July to sort of end of October, because that's when they move to the ponds and then move back again, we also have the emergence of the toadlets. So as I mentioned, the eggs are laid, fertilized in the ponds, and then obviously metamorphosis happens. They go through their whole tadpole stage. And then these little tiny juveniles, which are tiny, I mean, they're sometimes the size of a 2 rand coin, tiny little things, they start emerging from the ponds and then start making their way back across the road. So it really is quite a 5 to 6 month process. And we just, you know, ask tourists, and not tourists, but people on the roads, just to keep an eye open during this time frame.
1: Okay. If somebody absolutely cannot bear the thought of moving it themselves, is there someone they can call, like yourself, or I know the Toad Nuts, I think if they're still active, who do you call to report the presence of the toad, Helen?
0: So what I'm going to suggest is that there is a website. It's the westernleopardtoad.org.
1: Okay.
0: It's called westernleopardtoad.org. And to look up on that website, there is a list of the coordinators, the volunteer coordinators in the various areas with telephone numbers. So perhaps, you know, if you are living in one of the areas where toads are active, then perhaps just download that list and have it on your phone or have it close by so that you can call somebody if necessary.
1: Helen Lockhart, thank you so much for that very helpful information. Helen speaking to us there from the Two Oceans Aquarium, where she is the Conservation and Sustainability Manager. So please, if you are living in any of the parts of the peninsula that have these wetland areas where the toads might be moving, just be mindful of it, particularly if you are on the roads at nighttime for the coming months.
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4: Welcome, Najma Altalib. Did I get your surname right, Altalib? From Pelvic Care out in Rondebosch. It's good to have you.
5: Thank you so much. Happy to be here.
4: Who should be listening now? And yeah, maybe people are not going to need the pelvic chair now, but you will need it in the future. So I guess all of us should listen.
5: I guess, you know, for me, it's about just sharing the information that is available out there. It's about information sharing, brand knowledge, knowing what is out there, and be prepared and just know at any point in time when you need this kind of support, support is available.

0: And you don't have to suffer in silence. You don't have to be keep quiet as we do in South Africa. We don't talk about these issues. So, yeah. So literally anybody, young or old, okay. It doesn't matter. Everybody have to be equipped with knowledge and information.
1: Okay, it's the first time that I hear about the pelvic chair. And it's known commercially as a high-intensity focused electromagnetic or HIFEM, H-I-F-E-M chair.
0: Yeah.
1: Tell us about this chair.
0: Wow, quite interesting. So my journey with this pelvic chair actually was very personal. I first then experienced a pelvic concern that affected my confidence, my quality of life, and just the way, you know, you think about life. And that just made me also realize just how many people out there are quietly, you know, suffering with such kind of issues and just too embarrassed even to talk about it.
1: This is personal for you?
0: That was very personal for me, yes.
1: And how personal can you go with that?
0: It made me realize that when I experience all of those issues, that there are people out there that experience similar issues. You know, they don't talk about it. Nobody talks about it. It's just
1: give
0: it, quiet.
1: Give us the range of issues. I think that could pique interest as well.
0: The pelvic issues like leakage, urine leakage.
1: Okay.
0: You feel like a heaviness in your pelvic area, but you don't know where it's coming from. It could just be intimate issues that people have.
1: Intimate, is that sexual? Sexual health issues.
0: It could
1: issues.
0: Be sexual health issues. Okay. Could be postmenopausal issues for women as well. They go through various changes in the pelvic area. There's just quite a range of things, change that happen in the body, which nobody talks about it. It's just like, not just taboo. I think it's part of the sort of African culture. We don't talk about anything about under the navel, above the knee. We don't talk about that area.
1: Yeah, so the technical terminology, non-invasive medical device designed to treat pelvic floor dysfunction, stress, incontinence, and postpartum muscle weakness. Yes. Some people understand it technically, other people understand it in terms of symptoms. And I think if I identified the ambit of people that would be interested.
0: So the elderly, it's known that they have, it's the most common pelvic dysfunction in the elderly is urinary incontinence. Then you have in women, there are women that suffer from because of pregnancy, childbirth, and menopause. They do experience sometimes pelvic weaknesses that can manifest as a urinary incontinence, again, which is a pelvic weakness. Sudden need just to use the bathroom, or when they cough or they sneeze and they laugh, they have to hold their legs so that, you know, nothing drips out of the bathroom.
1: Sure.
0: Yeah.
1: I think people, I first thought the glutes. This is a massage for the glutes, eh? And I don't think you understand how interconnected your glutes are, really, and how necessary it is to get a massage there. But you say it's more than just a massage of the glutes.
0: No, your pelvic floor or your pelvic floor muscles are actually part of the core of your body. Now, when people think about the core of your body, the first thing we think is what? Oh, our abdominal muscles. That is true. But from the abdominal muscles to the pubic bone, the pelvic floor muscle is connected to your pubic bone and into your coccyx and up to your spine. That forms like a cradle at the bottom of your body, like a hammock. And that hammock holds your bladder, for women, the uterus, and also your bowel movements. So all of that forms part of the bottom, right at the bottom of your body. And then obviously you have your back muscles together with your diaphragm that forms the core of your body. So the pelvic floor is a very important part because it helps in stabilizing the body, it helps in running, movement, helps with sexual function, just helps with just normal everyday function of your body.
1: My golf drive, will it assist that?
0: Will
1: I drive the ball further? Okay.
0: Definitely.
1: That's all that I'm really interested in. Okay, so do you sell this chair, or is it the kind of therapy that you offer as a service?
0: It's a therapy we offer as a service. And this high-intensity focused electromagnetic technology is very, very, it's an amazing technology. What it does to really, it creates intense supramaximal impulses that stimulate the pelvic floor. And you sit on the chair and the contractions hit directly onto your perineum area of the pelvic floor. And what it does do, it forces the entire pelvic floor muscles group at once. It's intense. It stimulates the pelvic floor muscles. And what it actually does do, this intense stress onto the muscle creates a kind of a microscopic tear in the muscle fiber. And the body then repairs these tears by making the muscle fiber stronger and thicker, causes increased blood flow to bacteria in the area, stimulates collagen production, improve the tissue elasticity. Something like, much people tell me, like it's like microneedling. You know, when people do the microneedling on the face, you create like a kind of injury onto the face, yeah. And then that injury then causes the muscle to the repair to strengthen. So it works on a similar kind of on a similar premise. That and with that, then the muscle restores itself, it protects itself, increases all of the blood, a lot of blood growth to the area, blood flow, and then the resting tightness of the pelvic floor muscles increase over time. Not in one session, you need at least 6 sessions. So with every week, half an hour session, you come in for a half an hour therapy session, and with that improves also your pelvic brain. Like your pelvic muscle and brain connection gets also improved, but sometimes people can't even feel where the muscle is. So it strengthens that brain-muscle connection. So when you need to cough and sneeze, you can instantly and involuntarily hold your muscle so that you can control the muscle.
1: And you say the efficacy is established.
0: Yes, there's a lot of research has gone into it. It has been initially, it's quite about a few years now, about 5 years overseas. We have this chair in the USA and in England. Quite a bit of research has gone into it, and it's particularly called the Kegel Crown, meaning it can give you 11,000 Kegels in half an hour, or equivalent to 11,000 Kegels. I think it does a lot more than just Kegels.
1: We're not talking giggles, we're talking Kegels.
0: Kegels. Some call it Kegels. And what in South Africa, Kegels. Kegels was actually. Dr. In England, Norman Kegel. He discovered that women postpartum had a weaker pelvic floor muscle, and he actually had a device that he used. And he called it a Kegel, whether you could measure the strength of the contraction if you put the device inserted in them in the vagina to see how strong it could contract the muscle and strengthen the muscle over time. It gave feedback basically to the pelvic floor muscle.
1: Okay, so we are talking about the pelvic chair and essentially the primary conditions that it treats. We heard about incontinence, so we're talking leaking during coughing, laughing, or exercise. Urge incontinence,
0: where I've got a sudden urge to get to the toilet and without having any warning sign before that.
1: There's postpartum pelvic floor recovery and core rehabilitation. You've just told us about that. There's also sexual wellness and sensation improvement for both women and men. And essentially, you're going to go to Najma fully clothed. It's painless. Apparently, it feels like a tingling or a rhythmic contraction. And that's going to solve your incontinence.
0: Yes, I can say that.
1: Or reduce the leakage.
0: Every person is very different. So the pelvic chair, the pelvic chair will stimulate your muscles and come in half an hour session. No undressing, there's no downtime, and no non-invasive. We don't touch anything. We sit on the chair, and then every week for 6 weeks, we see how the body responds. And we usually have a very good tolerance, depending on each person's very different, but overly 80 to 85%, I would say yes.
1: Is it pleasurable?
0: It feels like for some it's a tingling, for something it's laughable, for others it feels a little bit like a shock feeling, but it's okay. Not painful at all. But it can be quite relaxing too. It's very rhythmic. The chair has like 3 different cycles. So like a deep, so it's almost like involuntarily you can feel your muscles are pulling.
1: Yeah.
0: Without you doing anything.
1: Okay.
0: So that's the difference between Kegels and the chair. When you do your Kegels, you voluntarily pull the muscles. Strength, you know, you can hold your muscles at the bottom of your, in your pelvic area. In this case, involuntarily your muscles are being contracted and you're sitting on there for half an hour. You can read on there, you can do what you want to do while you're sitting on there, but the half an hour goes so quickly if you're in the southern suburbs area where we are, and off you go. And within 6 sessions, and every week we ask clients is that observe, see what it does to you. I mean, it is not the be all and end all of a pelvic floor, but it is an entry level therapeutic intervention.
1: Yeah, it helps with the natural physiological kind of response.
0: Natural,
1: okay.
0: Natural is exactly.
1: I got
0: we work
1: that.
0: With the body.
1: So pelvic floor health, I think, is something that a lot of people suffer with. I think so. And I think it's not spoken about because of stigma, and I think you alluded to that. I think the big question is, what made you, well, you did answer that question. What made you focus on the field? It's personal for you. You certainly got some relief out of the therapy. You've now invested in the therapy for yourself, and I would imagine others as well. Just have you got a sense of how severe is the maybe the hidden epidemic of pelvic floor issues in South Africa?
0: Well, in terms of urinary incontinence, three out of 30% of South Africans, one in three people suffer from urinary incontinence. One in three women suffer from urinary incontinence. 25 to 45% globally, this is according to research, suffer from urinary or pelvic issues. So it is quite a high percentage of women.
1: They're silent about enduring it on their own because of stigma.
0: Yes, yeah. Because of stigma.
1: So you don't have to endure it.
0: So that 25 to 45% is what we know, but it could be even be more.
1: Yeah.
0: Because people don't talk about it.
1: It's non-invasive.
0: Yes.
1: And yeah, you're not taking your clothes off. You're going in there sitting literally on your pelvic muscles for 30 minutes, and within 6 weeks you're going to find some improvements.
0: Yes. And also it's part of a multidisciplinary approach. So with pelvic care, we are very we take this seriously. It's not just about sitting on the chair, but it's about improving the quality of the life of the individual. So we work with other pelvic floor physiotherapists and others in the pelvic medical professionals in the pelvic care field, so that if you do not get the results that you've wanted, then we refer you to other.
1: Yeah. And you're saying it's necessary to supplement this as well. There are other supplements that you must consider.
0: If it does not, if you do not find the improvement that you would like to have, for some people 80%, it's really an amazing transformation.
1: Oh, 80% of the people.
0: About 80% of my clients, 80% of
1: are noting an improvement.
0: Yes, definitely.
1: Okay.
0: Definitely.
1: You know, I think we need to ask about contraindications. You're pregnant maybe, or you've got a metal implant or something.
0: Yeah, so that is very important. So when clients do contact us, that we send them out all the necessary information before they come for the consultation. So the part of the contraindications are, if you have your menstruation cycle, you cannot sit on the chair. When you're pregnant, you cannot sit on the chair, particularly nothing metal in the hip area. If you have a knee replacement, no problem, or anywhere else in your body if you have metal, but not particularly in the hip area because it's so close to the pelvic area. The reason for that is because a chair has an electromagnetic coil in it that emits electromagnetic impulses, and that can interfere with the metal in the hip replacement, and that it can possibly heat it up, the heat it's generated by the electromagnetic stimulation, it can interfere with that. People with blood disorders cannot sit on the chair. People who have a pacemaker on it can't sit on the chair. Anything metal, people that have vaginal or, you know, this kind of, what do you call this, the implants into the private area for pleasure sensation, you can't use that. You have to remove it first.
1: Prostate issues?
0: Prostate issue, people with cancer and people that had a radical prostatectomy sometimes tend to have pelvic floor dysfunction in terms of leakage.
1: Yeah.
0: And then we also address that as well. And then we also do, obviously, erectile dysfunction because the impulses create increased blood flow to the pelvic area. So also the machine have two protocols. The one of the protocols is deep muscle stimulation. That's your bladder, your uterus, and your rectum. People that suffer from constipation, so it helps with that. And then we have a surface muscle or protocol that work more with stimulation of the collagen.
1: I think we sold. And if you're an 83-year-old woman who has incontinence, would this benefit?
0: Currently, I have an 82-year-old.
1: There we go. Client. That answers the question.
0: incontinence, yes.
1: Quick. Why no blood? Blood disorders.
0: I'm not really sure why the blood disorders, but we don't want the electromagnetic stimulation will interfere with the health of the person and with the blood. So also, you don't want the heart rate to raise because of that.
1: If you have an IUD, can you use it?
0: Oh, yes. When you have the Mirena, you can use it, but not the copper tea.
1: There we go. Okay. And
0: how much metal? No. Metal and electric chair don't go together.
1: How much does it cost for 30 minutes?
0: Very affordable. It's 500 rand a session, which is a normal therapy session.
1: 500 rand a session, and you're saying for a period of 6 weeks.
0: Yes, and then we also have a package where we have a package. We recommend 6 sessions. That's a pelvic package. And we, if you do this package of 6 sessions, we give you 1 complimentary session. So effectively, you only pay for 5 sessions, okay. Which is 2 or 5.
1: Right. And now, where do we get hold of you? What's the touch point?
0: Okay, great. So I'm part of a pelvic care franchise, which is there are 32 branches throughout the country. In Cape Town alone, there's 13 branches. So if you go on the Pelvic Care SA website, you can find all of the branches. But I am the Rondebosch branch. So if you go, if you find on Instagram, Pelvic Care Rondebosch, that's where I am. Or the Pelvic Care SA, that is the where all the branches are. And we're on Instagram. We're on the website as well, Pelvic Care website.
1: Yeah, I think that is so important. I think it talks also to the integrity of
0: and also
1: of the
0: because
1: therapy.
0: It's a franchise. You can it's we have the same packages throughout the whole country. So wherever you are, wherever you're listening from, you can contact us. You know, it's uniform. You know, anywhere you go, we offer the same.
1: She
0: we
1: didn't
0: all
1: want
0: have
1: to talk now.
0: Training.
1: She doesn't want to stop talking. She was so intimidated. Isn't
0: all
1: she
0: the
1: wonderful?
0: Same training. So
1: I've got a rough.
0: Go to any branch, but Rondebosch. I'm serving the southern suburbs in
1: you,
0: Cape
1: Najma.
0: Town.
1: Najma Al-Talib from Pelvic Care and Rondebosch.
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0: This is EWN.
1: With a wrap from the Eyewitness News team, I am Martin Slobbert. Electricity Minister Josienso Ramakgopa says Eskom will have to undergo significant reforms to adapt to a changing electricity market, including the entry of private players and concessions in transmission. The minister made the remarks on Friday when he was outlining government's expectations for Eskom 2.0. He says the utility can no longer operate as it has in the past, given the growing role of independent power producers and other players in the sector. He says the challenge is to ensure Eskom can remain financially and operationally sustainable.
2: The entry of new generators and traders changes Eskom's relationship with its customers. Its long-term financial position depends on retaining customers through reliable service and developing demand through competitive, credible supply arrangements.
1: Speaking at that same briefing, the minister also said Eskom's transmission expansion program will prioritize local jobs and expertise. Government has previously announced plans to significantly expand the country's transmission network as part of Eskom's transformation. Ramakgopa says the utility will ensure that jobs created through the program are sourced locally. Eskom board chairperson Mteto Nyati has meanwhile welcomed his reappointment for another 3 years, saying the continuity will be important as the power utility moves into the next phase. Nyati says the entire Eskom board will remain in place, with members having been appointed with a transition to Eskom 2.0 in mind. Nyati has acknowledged that leading Eskom is a challenging responsibility, especially considering broader reforms underway in the electricity sector, but he says he is up to the task.
3: One should always be clear about why you are doing what you are doing. And from the word go, we always knew why we are doing what we are doing. It's about making sure that we get to this country to be able to achieve its full potential. And you can never achieve that full potential without having affordable and secure and clean energy.
1: Airports Company South Africa has appointed Sepamandla Mtetwa as its new Chief Executive Officer. Mtetwa, a qualified chartered accountant, will take up the position on the 1st of November. He returns to AXA after about 3 years away, having previously served as the company's Chief Financial Officer. AXA says Mtetwa's return comes at a very different point for the company. The Matlanga Commission of Inquiry has dismissed a request by taxi tycoon Opa Bafana Sindane for a postponement. Sindane applied on Wednesday to postpone his testimony pending his separate request for a High Court ruling to cancel the subpoena against him. Sindane, an associate of taxi industry leader Joe Ferrari Sebagnoni, is under scrutiny over his alleged relationship with police officers, including suspended Sergeant Fani Nkosi. The Commission on Friday ordered that the evidence be laid on Monday. The Western Cape is set to be a hotly contested province in the upcoming municipal election. The Electoral Commission on Friday announced that 14,348 candidates will compete for just 868 seats in municipalities across the province. 106 parties and 33 independent candidates will contest municipal elections across the Western Cape. Provincial Electoral Officer Michael Hendrikse has appealed to political parties to uphold the Electoral Code of Conduct, which they signed on Friday. Hendrikse says the IEC plans to start printing around 8 million ballots for the Western Cape as from Monday. The Social Development Department is urging parents and guardians to keep their children safe as the school holidays kick off. The department has highlighted a need for the serious protection of children as the country battles with growing cases of gender-based violence and femicide. Social Department Minister Dina Pule says children are extra vulnerable to perpetrators during this season. Her spokesperson is Sandy Godluana.
4: Anyone who suspects that a child is being abused, neglected, or is experiencing violence can contact the Gender-Based Violence Femicide Command Center on 0800 428 428.
1: A partly cloudy Saturday in store for Gauteng, with some isolated afternoon showers and thundershowers in places. Pretoria 14 overnight, up to 28. Joburg 13, 26. Vereeniging 12, up to 27. Cape Town can expect a strong southeaster with showers and thundershowers on Saturday morning. A nighttime low of 14 and a maximum on Saturday of 20. 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
6: Here's a conundrum. The Constitution says our public service must be professional, impartial, and broadly representative of the people it serves. But how do we balance that with merit, right? Diversity and merit. How does the composition of leadership affect public trust? I think one of the unintended issues that has arisen out of the Malanga Commission of Inquiry is an important conversation that needs to be had that goes beyond the allegations against specific individuals. The inquiry, I think, has raised questions about the composition of leadership in public institutions. The concentration of senior officials, either from the same community, region, or professional network, that surely leads to governance concerns. I mean, doesn't a lack of diversity necessarily increase the risk of groupthink, patronage, or even weakened accountability? So how do we ensure that appointments inspire public confidence, and yet at the same time avoid unfair assumptions simply because of people's backgrounds? It's a real conundrum, I think, and one that needs to be talked about. The chairperson of the Public Service Commission is Professor Somato Dafikeng, who is, of course, an analyst and a governance expert who joins us now. Prof, always a pleasure to chat to you. I think this is certainly one of the things, not perhaps intended, but certainly that's emerged from the Malanga Commission of Inquiry. It's a big conversation.
7: It is indeed a big conversation, especially when you go back and remember that what divided South Africa and what was weaponized was identity. Therefore, whether it's racial, ethnic, religious, or just common networks, it is what was the source of division. And such divisions were literally codified in law in the past. That's the reason why, even at its very preamble, our constitution talks about that South Africa that belongs to all, trying to bring in all those who were excluded. But then it goes on, united in diversity, and it talks of healing the divisions. But as you correctly said, even in the public administration values and principles, it's very specific in saying broadly representative South African people and so forth. What we have seen in the past, the moment people from the same ethnic, racial, or network start recruiting each other, you almost always have one, resentment, two, loyalty becomes more important than competence, and therefore you may end up having involved in corruption or being perceived as a secret society, which is actually not just South African phenomenon. If you remember the Lehman Brothers, if you remember many other global scandals, it's people who have always known each other, who finish each other's sentences, who cover each other up, and who also have life beyond work where they associate.
6: I mean, you talk about it being codified in the past, but there were even examples where it wasn't, but it was always understood to be the power, as it were, that pulled the strings from behind the scenes. I'll give you the example of the Bruderbund in times gone by, but even in democracy, there was a period of the Xhosa Nostra, as you may well remember. And yet more recently, we've had questions being raised by even lawyers, for example, advocates, about who gets what briefs when it comes to the real business of representation in the legal fraternity. These are questions we continue to grapple with, aren't they?
7: They are. It's not only just the briefs and the legal fraternity. You'll remember that even the loans from the banks and many other institutions. The reason is because we have quickly embraced what we call the Rainbow Nation as something that is already existing rather than something we should strive for. As a result, the very Rainbow Nation concept is weaponized against diversity itself, where people, whenever they raise issues of transformation and diversity, they are told, but is that not against Rainbow Nation? We are Rainbow Nation, when in fact people know that representation is not there. Whenever you have a concentration of certain group of people and they have the self-referrals, it is a reproduction of those old networks and could even lead to being a secret society in an environment of corruption. It can also be a fertile ground for corruption.
6: I said, though, in my introduction, how careful must we be to avoid making assumptions on what could, at least on the face of it, be a mere coincidence?
7: It cannot be a coincidence, especially when at times you have a young institution and you suddenly have the same networks. And not only that, that the locus of power, which is something we should be looking at. At times you'll ask for the profile and the demographic breakdown. They'll give you the cleaners and the security at the gate and so forth. Then you start saying, no, gender is fine, age is fine. But where is the locus of power? Who are the people who meet and influence certain things?
6: If I may push back there, Prof, I mean, if you are starting a new institution, as you say, a young institution, and you are tasked with some serious business that you must achieve or deal with in a very short space of time, would you not rely on established networks, people you know, people you have worked with, people who are mutual associates and associations? Isn't that where you look first?
7: Actually, if you have broad enough networks, you would also ask them to look for other people who have been competent elsewhere, because this would be displaying the lack of diversity sensitivity IQ. Because once you do not have that as a leader, you are more likely going to be lazy and start looking around. There are so many talented, gifted South Africans in every other field. By now you have seen even other countries are actually attracting them in droves.
6: So how do we deal with this from an institutional point of view when it happens? Are there safeguards? Are there flags that could be raised as you start seeing a concentration of people who may be connected in other ways beyond their professional abilities?
7: The first one is to invoke the Constitution. The Constitution, when it says you must be broadly representative of South Africans, that ought to be used beyond just the equity that looks at race and gender and age, precisely because this has always led up to the kind of collusion that you sometimes see. So, conversation amongst leaders. I've seen this when I chaired the boards or I was in management, where people start bringing in people from their ethnic group or from their groups. When you have an honest, robust conversation to say this is a national entity,
6: allow me to push back. How do you do it on a case-by-case basis? I understand that you can look at an organization and see patterns over time, but if I've got a list of candidates before me and the best one happens to be from a group that's already concentrated in the institution, do I disregard them for the way they look?
7: No, you do actually first raise the question of the declaration of interest and say anyone who has known this person, studied with the person, worked before and so forth. So that right from the constitution of the panels, you begin to eliminate possibility of them influencing the process. And once you effect that, the results have always shown that the chances of diversity become greater. But if you begin to see that it's people from the same racial group, from the same tribe, from the same area that Fikeni comes from, then you should, as leaders, start saying, no, no, let's have diversity, because most of the time, you always have the three most suitable candidates. The second one is always very close to the first one, and the third one close to the second one. They are all appointable.
6: Fascinating conversation. Appreciate your time. Professor Somato Dafigeni, Chairperson of the Public Service Commission.
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12: Imagine being in need of urgent medical care, of making what for many people will be a long and possibly very expensive journey to get to your nearest hospital, and then getting there to find that the person who could potentially help you can't understand you properly. How do you communicate where your pain is? Speak to the other symptoms that you might have if you don't have common language. Yes, you can point, you can gesture, but those only get you so far. And firstly, there is the risk of compromising clear communication. And secondly, there is the impact on dignity of having to communicate that way. So it really is essential that our healthcare professionals in a country with the language diversity that we have in South Africa learn to communicate in more than just their own home language. And as the mother of a current medical student, I can tell you that some basic language learning is built into the curriculum. I know my daughter has had some Afrikaans and isiXhosa built into her curriculum from day one, and she still does in year four. But it only goes so far. So I was really intrigued to hear about a young academic who has come up with his own way of addressing this challenge in a form that is easy to use, that is convenient, that is cost effective. And I think crucially for this particular sector, doesn't ask too much time of people who are already facing a massively pressurized diary and workload. His name is Sonwabiso Ngowa. He is a PhD student in the Faculty of Medicine at the University of Cape Town. And he has recently developed a WhatsApp program to help healthcare professionals master some practical and respectful isiXhosa. It's great to have you with us. Welcome to the studio.
13: Thank you so much for having me, Pippa.
12: It's a pleasure. Thank you. Before we talk about the course, you've got a fascinating background because you've come into the medical faculty out of a background in anthropology, I believe.
13: Yes.
12: Tell us more about your route to this point.
13: Yes, so my background is indeed in anthropology. Yep. I did anthropology at the University of Cape Town, focusing on children's child health,
12: yep.
13: Looking at the Road to Health booklet and how mothers perceive it and understand it as a port of call in one way,
12: yep.
13: As it tracks the children's growth. So I did that through an anthropology lens.
12: Yep.
13: To sort of understand it from Xhosa women and how do they understand this document in English and
12: right.
13: Yes, yeah.
12: Okay.
13: Yeah,
12: so here you sit now working towards a PhD and this idea of how we understand, yes. And it's medical terminology and jargon and important,
13: yes.
12: Concepts,
13: yes.
12: But on a broader scale, not just with that one document, but more broadly speaking, what happens when the medical professionals who are treating you can't speak your language? What made you decide that you were going to do something about that? Why? What made you care so deeply about this issue?
13: Yes, you've mentioned that I'm doing my PhD in palliative care at the University of Cape Town, supervised by Professor Klaus von Fressentin and Professor René Krauser. And from observations and working with healthcare professionals in research assistant work, in transcription work of interviews that were done and in various settings, looking at how language can be a way of seeing someone or dignity or a way that we may unintentionally not see someone, especially as a cause of being the second most spoken language in the country and in the province as well, at over 30%. It's one of the important languages, as you mentioned earlier on in that great introduction. Thank you so much for
12: Thanks for that. Yeah.
13: So palliative care, I'm doing research in social and cultural determinants of health in palliative care, to understand what do people make of palliative care from different religious backgrounds, different cultural backgrounds, different socioeconomic backgrounds. How do they receive palliative care? That doesn't say palliative care. That doesn't say it's the end of everything, but it's a way to help people manage what they are living with, the chronic conditions that they've been diagnosed with and living with. How do they manage those best and the different symptoms?
12: Okay. Yeah. So from that into the development of this WhatsApp program, I mean, you've just emphasized that language is not just, it's not just about communication. There's so much more to it. And if you are not able to communicate in a shared language, some broad comments. How does that impact one's experience of healthcare generally, even looking beyond palliative care? What are some of the challenges that you've found that patients have said to you because of the language barriers between themselves and healthcare professionals?
13: Research supports this as well, that healthcare professionals find that they struggle to explain things to patients, but also understand what patients are trying to explain to them. I mean, there's research that supports that. And also having worked with the people in the field to try and explain already there's a cultural difference, probably about eight out of 10 times that the patient and doctor cultural backgrounds are different, socioeconomic statuses are different, and the different, they come from different backgrounds. So put that together and add it on top of that, there's a language barrier then to try and explain something so sensitive and deeply personal in a language that one doesn't speak every day. So I think it's very important also for palliative care as well as other medical fields as well to have this access.
12: I mean, some of you, on a practical level, I mean, there are very, very direct consequences if somebody has misunderstood what they've been told about the dosage of a medication or how to take it, for example. But it's more than that. You've mentioned the word dignity several times now. I mean, do you want to expand on that? It's about a patient feeling seen and valued and truly cared for. How do you even begin to experience that if all you've got in front of you is a language, a wall between you?
13: Yes. And that's why we're thinking about how do we make the patient seen and valued and also to be spoken with as opposed to being spoken to. So that's why LIWIS, which is a language in workplace solutions, helps healthcare professionals who are very busy to not commit to another hour or week of learning outside of their working areas, but to bring something that's practical, that's within the workspace, in some sort of WhatsApp, as you mentioned, and video, short video links, and also printable or charts that can help healthcare professionals for that dignity, for that respect, for the patient to be seen, to be understood in a language of their own, to explain something so deeply personal. Yes,
12: I'm so glad you mentioned the reaching them when they can be reached, because I'm smiling here. The minute I heard about your program, I mailed all the details off to my daughter, my own medical student daughter, and I literally haven't seen her to say, hey, did you get it? Because the shifts are long. She's been leaving before I got up and getting home after I've been to bed, kind of thing. So that's a crucial thing. You're talking about people who have got incredibly busy schedules who are not going to be able to commit to a, every Tuesday evening we do XYZ because they're on call at different times. So how does it actually work? Talk us through the logistics of how they receive your LIWIS course.
13: Thank you for that, Pippa. So I like that you mentioned that these are very busy professionals, and it's complementary to what UCT is already doing in terms of language. So to be seen as complementary to what the government is, if we think about the Matopele principle of putting people first, so it's complementary to what's already happening. And professionals who are very busy, what LIWIS does is we send videos, short videos and audio every morning, weekday morning, for professionals to learn and practice the sayings and contact us as facilitators throughout the day and when they have time. So it's learning in context. It will also support them with charts that they can use in their work settings to make sure that they keep practicing the language. Because language is, as you say, what happens beyond, you know, the structured learning of a period of time? What happens? It has to be continuously done. So Lewis offers that continuously through WhatsApp.
12: Just for anybody who's coming in midway to this conversation, my guest in studio is Sonwabise Ngawa, who is a PhD student in the Faculty of Medicine at UCT, and he has developed a practical isiXhosa course called Lewis for healthcare professionals specifically, and it's aimed at anyone from, you know, someone at the beginning of their healthcare journey as a student to people who are already in practice. Is that 100% correct?
13: 100%, that's correct. Okay. Yeah, people who are already in practice, people who are working, who have experiences that we also like to work with it at Lewis, with Lewis.
12: Yeah.
13: To serve, what do they see every day? What would they like to say most to patients in their languages, in isiXhosa specifically? So we work with professionals in the different tracks to tell us what they would like to learn most as well. So we've developed the program and we have the lessons and the different videos, but we also work with participants to tell us what more do you need? How can we support you better to have that full conversation with the patient in this class?
12: So talk to us about the sort of the beginner modules. Firstly, does somebody have to have any, as I mentioned, medical students are all getting some isiXhosa exposure as part of their degree, but it's limited and it's, you know, it's a small part of a much larger curriculum.
13: Yes.
12: Can you come to this as a complete novice who's never had a word of xhosa in their life, never spoken it, never had a lesson? If somebody was to arrive in South Africa tomorrow saying, I'm a newcomer and I only speak English, could they start this course?
13: 100%. Yeah. We encourage that. Okay. We encourage people to come in with no isiXhosa background, to start with us, and we gradually, you know, teach them or work with them, learn with them as we develop through the different stages of isiXhosa.
12: Okay.
13: So people who have some isiXhosa background, we do an assessment before the start to see where they can start, we advise them on where they can start. So we really encourage people who have some isiXhosa background and those who don't have.
12: That's great. And for somebody who is starting as a complete newcomer, talk to us a little bit about what sort of things you cover. Is it phrases? Is it basic vocab initially? I mean, I would imagine things, you have to learn the names of the body parts, for example, but I'm sure it's a lot more than that.
13: Yes, we do introductions to greetings, respectful greetings, seeing people greeting the different ages. How do you greet people from different ages? We do those, and we spoke about body parts. We do introduction to body parts and naming of the different body parts. We do culturally appropriate diagnosis and how do you talk about sensitive issues like death. I'll give an example. If one took a word from AI that says AI is very great and supportive of various things, learning a language
12: lacks nuance.
13: It lacks nuance. For instance, I put in about something about death and AI, and it brought back human death. It brought back ukufa, ufile ubani, which is, you don't say ufile, a person, if something. A dog or a plant, but there are different words that you use for a human being who has passed on.
12: Okay.
13: Ububile, uswelekile, usishile, for instance.
12: Yeah.
13: So it lacks nuance, as you said.
12: You would potentially, completely unwittingly and unintentionally cause offense by using the wrong word.
13: Unintentionally.
12: In that context.
13: Yes.
12: Okay. So this is, I mean, this is hugely important. As you said, I mean, language is a living, developing thing.
13: Yes.
12: In practice, it's not something you can just learn from a book. And the fact that this is video and audio, obviously pronunciation is a huge part of this experience as well.
13: Yes.
12: You've mentioned you start people where they are and build them from that. And I mean, I'm looking at an example of what it is you offer further down the track. So somebody literally who has specialized to become a surgeon, there's an option to follow a sort of a surgical track that goes into that language.
13: Yes.
12: And those descriptions of, you know, the items you would find in a surgical theater, for example.
13: Yes.
12: There's a totally different track for those who are going into pediatric medicine or somebody who's working in behavioral health.
13: Yes.
12: I mean, that's a lot of content because there are a lot of different branches of medicine. Are you developing all of this on your own or who's creating the content?
13: Well, I've started it on my own, but we're beginning to get support, and also as Lewis grows, we'll need more support to work with people. Hanske Frielinger, who has experience in occupational therapy, has been very supportive of the program, and we've started working together. So we're beginning to have a team that will look at things and sort of help as we develop various things. Yes. Yeah.
12: So before we run out of time, Sonwabise, how does one access this? Do you need to start on a particular date and roll with the course, or can you sign up at any time?
13: Yes.
12: How does it actually work?
13: They can contact me via WhatsApp and on 079-833-2310, 079-833-2310.
12: Okay, so I've made a note of that number. If somebody listening didn't have the opportunity to write it down, maybe you're behind the wheel and can't write it down, you're welcome to mail me after the show and I will pass on that number. But again, one more time, it's 079-833-2310. How are you costing it? I mean, this is a lot of work and nobody expects you to do this for free. What's the charging structure? How does it work?
13: So the charging structure is 18 rands per weekday. Okay. It's 18 rands that people would then pay monthly. It's 18 rands per weekday, yes.
12: Okay, so it's an affordable rate. It's in an accessible format coming via WhatsApp and to be engaged with when you have the window in your day
13: that
12: you can engage with it. I think it's a fantastic idea and it's so, so desperately needed. So I hope that we're going to get some more people signing up listening to this interview. Yeah. And again, they can reach out to Somabiso on WhatsApp. But please keep in touch with us and let us know how it's going.
13: I will do.
12: And thank you so much for making the effort to come into studio today.
13: Thank you so much, Pipo, for having me.
12: It's a pleasure. Awesome.
13: Thank you so much.
12: Again, his name is Somabiso Ngoba. He is a PhD student at the Faculty of Medicine at UCT. And if you are listening to this, interested in signing up for the course, please just pop him a WhatsApp and let him know. And it'll take you through everything, through basic clinical and respectful greetings and introductions, so basic vocab and pronunciation for everyday phrases you would use in a healthcare setting, and then beyond in the direction you need it to grow with you.
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2: And I watched Parliament's summit on gang and gun violence. And it is true, many people who came there said that gangsterism can't be tackled by police alone. And this is also what the Mitchells Plain Station Commander, Brigadier Brian Muller, said. He says communities and other government departments must play a bigger role. He's also criticized families who protect criminal relatives, and he's raised questions about a criminal justice system where repeat arrests do not necessarily translate into safer communities. Brigadier Brian Muller, Station Commander of Mitchells Plain, Brigadier. But take our listeners into what you see. When you go into homes and there's a elderly woman there who lives in the home and you say, I'm looking for this person, I believe he's your grandson, and she will tell you what?
3: Yes, in this instance, I went to this house with my colleagues to go and search for this suspect who was wanted on a double murder case. When I entered the house, the army and my members were busy interrogating her, asking where this grandson was, because we were looking for him as a person of interest. But unfortunately, the elderly lady informed my members that she doesn't know where he is. She saw him 2 months prior to the day that we came to the residence now. But now, upon walking through the house, I discovered the door. I thought it was a bathroom. And when I wanted to open to do a little search, the door was locked. And then I asked who is in the toilet. The lady responded, no, there's no one in the loo, which was a bit suspect to me. Mm-hmm. So I requested my members to come and kick the door open. And then someone from the inside eventually opened the door, and it was indeed the grandson that we were searching for. Mm-hmm. And that shocked me, actually. I lost all respect for that lady. Mm. That specific day.
2: Without excusing Brian, but I can think of the

0: didn't arrest him that specific day. So you can't, for me, I can't understand how can you, you're worried about putting bread on the table. Whereas we, as the South African citizens, we pay taxes every month. She gets a grant from our salaries. So and people's lives were lost. Two individuals. What about those family members of the deceased then? If food on the table is so important to you, and I think that is where my problem lies. Then if this is how the lady was thinking, that doesn't make sense to me at all.
1: There is this phenomenon of, and while not everyone in the family may be active members of an organized crime syndicate, there is this concept of the gang family. Everyone is aware of what one or two or three members of that family does. They don't say anything. They maybe even say thank you when a little something comes through the door in a meal or money. And so there's this concept that we've already socialized what is known as the gang family in Cape Town.
0: I agree with that concept because you know your child is not working. But here the child comes home with, I'm just going to make an example, with a flat screen TV. And no questions is going to be asked. It's just going to be, thank you, my son or my daughter, whatever. No questions is going to ask, but where did you get this? Someone could have been killed for this TV. And that is the sad part of it. Another person was we recovered a vehicle in Rocklands a couple of months ago. This gentleman, he was reported missing in Portasig. Unfortunately, his body was discovered on the borders of Atlantis, burned out. We recovered the vehicle in Rocklands, and that family members didn't ask the people who were driving this fancy BMW, but now whose vehicle is this that you are driving? It was just the norm. I mean, that in itself, I would have asked my kids, whose items is this? Where did you get it? Because I would have shown interest in it, but I think we are so blunt nowadays. We accept everything as it is. When people bring illicit stuff to the house, it is something that we are so used to nowadays.
1: We haven't spoken about a broken police or criminal justice system just yet, but what you have described is a broken family system.
0: Yeah, 100%. I believe we do have, but let us not put the whole blame on the society as well. I've got a few questions myself pertaining to the constitution that I would like to. For me, I brought it under the attention of my bosses.
1: Oh, okay, so you've raised it. So as the man who is charged with protecting the greater Mitchells Plain area, an area that's affected by gang and gun violence, if you talk about constitutional reform, what would that be?
0: If you look under section 11...
1: And again, just to protect you, this is Brigadier Brian Muller speaking in his personal capacity.
0: Yeah, 100%. If you look at section 11 of the Constitution, it states that everyone has the right to life. For me, okay, that is enshrined in the Constitution, that everybody has a right. In chapter 2 of the Bill of Rights, this core principle places a strict duty on the state and individuals not to take a life, and it obligates the government to protect lives. That is what it says. Now, my problem with the above section is the following. I'm just going to make an example. If a suspect kills an individual, he obviously took away someone's right to life, which is obviously enshrined in the Constitution, which was enacted through Parliament. From the time the suspect is arrested, he immediately gains extra rights. He gains, under Section 35 of the Constitution, an arrested person has the right to remain silent, but the victim is forever silent. He can't speak, he's dead, he or she. He has got the right to be, or he gained the right now to be informed promptly of the reason of his arrest. He has the right to be taken to court within 48 hours. He has the right to consult with a legal practitioner. And after being sentenced, should we be so lucky, in a criminal court, a convicted person, in terms of Section 35(2)(e) of the Constitution, retains fundamental constitutional and statutory rights regarding appeals, humane treatment in custody, and legal recourse. So for me, it can't be that that upon being incarcerated in a correctional facility, the convicted individual retain all personal rights in dignity to expressly or necessarily remove by law or by the logistics of secure detention.

0: I already hear people cheering, saying, yes, this is exactly what we need, the El Salvador model, Leicester. But we also have to limit that by saying we come from a history in this country where laws were also abused, and therefore we have the constitution to protect people's personal rights, not to be abused. Brigadier?
1: 100%, I agree with that. But the fact of the matter is, I don't think when the constitution was drafted, there was no program afterwards. Everybody thought this is now going to be a honeymoon phase. Everybody's going to be happy. We're going to live together in peace and harmony. Everybody thought when we gained our democracy, this is now what's going to transpire. But obviously, we never thought in our lives that this is going to happen, where people are being murdered on a daily basis. There's no respect for individuals. The families are not what they used to be other years ago. Mm. So in that, that is the problem that I have.
0: Yeah. I'm very reticent to say let's throw technology and the algorithm and AI into fighting what are essentially social problems. I don't necessarily believe, Brigadier, we need 1,000 more cops. We need 1,000 more teachers, we need 1,000 more jobs, we need 1,000 more swings, and that's how we create a better livable society, which if this happened tomorrow we'll only see the product of 11 years time, in 18 years time. But Brigadier, I heard what you said in the summit, saying that the people who are there to interrupt the violence, the people who are there to be the barriers, quite literally with their bodies, between rival gangs, are older people. You say that far too few young people want to participate in the structures of the neighborhoods.
1: Yes, I can safely say, but I also want to agree with you what you said now about we can give as many policemen as we want. It is not going to solve the problem. But now, as what I said is, it's obviously where I work with those community members. Even when there's an impizo, as we call it, we want to speak to the community then of a certain area. In that impizo, the people that comes to the impizo is the people that are already within the neighborhood watch structures. It is never the community itself who comes to come and give us their side of the story or what it is that we can do for them that can better their lives. It will always be, you can see whenever the minister comes, it is the CPFs and the neighborhood watchers that are in those engagements, but not the community per se in itself.
0: Let me just throw one of these airy fairy scenarios in the air. If for one day gangsterism, gun violence, people walking around with knives disappeared in Mitchell, Spain. I'm talking about Tafelsig, Lost City. I'm talking about those areas as well. What would you do? What would you do that night?
1: I'm sleep deprived as I'm sitting here because the violence, it obviously affects me in many more ways than people would imagine, because I feel I'm responsible for each and every citizen here in Mitchell's Plain. But sometimes you get a little bit despondent because you don't get the necessary support from the communities. I'm just making an example. Friday there was a person that was shot after 2 o'clock in the afternoon, broad daylight in Tafelsig. So I put a request on this crime group. Please ask your community members if there's anybody who can at least point us into the correct direction or right direction, and they can DM me, they can send me the details. There was silence. Nobody came forward to say this is the name, a nickname or whatever of this individual. We will try other means then to get the perpetrator to book, but I don't know, I'll be shocked. Maybe then I will retire if that is like that, because then they are not going to need me if that is what's going to happen. But we should, I can't be naive to think, because gangsterism is coming on since I grew up in Plainfield. But the fact of the matter is, gangsterism has just evolved into a organized crime business, which really needs to be focused on.
0: It's one of the when we opened our society post 1994, when we opened up to the world, we also opened up to all the nefarious things in the world. We opened up to the cartels and the gangsters of Eastern Europe and the cartels of South America, and we were very accessible conduit to sell further whatever contraband to other places around the world. That is the result of what has been the benefit, the global benefit of an open economy. Brigadier Brian Muller, really appreciate your time. A man who's just been in the job for 2 years, only was appointed in 2024. Best of luck with your job there, Brigadier.
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4: We speak to the author of a local non-fiction book, and our book of the week is called Corporate Rebel by Sadiqa Fakir. We're so often told that if you work hard, if you keep your head down, if you prove yourself, you do a good job, success will follow. But is that actually how the workplace works, particularly for women? And Sadiqa has spent more than two decades navigating advertising, marketing, corporate boardrooms. She's been a senior executive in a leadership role, and her book, Corporate Rebel, How to Survive and Thrive as a Woman in the Workplace, is part memoir, part survival guide, part challenge to the conventional rules of corporate success. A pleasure to welcome Sadiqa to the show today.
5: Thanks for having me.
4: So the title is Corporate Rebel, right? What exactly is a corporate rebel, and what is your message here? Because you're not encouraging women to become troublemakers or be rebellious. What are you trying to tell them?
5: Undoubtedly, one of the first questions I get asked, am I going against corporate South Africa, and are we asking for a movement to rebel? Absolutely not. The corporate rebel isn't about breaking policies, ignoring regulations, or taking reckless risks. In fact, I spent most of my career in financial services, in regulated environments where risk and governance is there to actually support and protect our customers. The rebellion I'm talking about is something very different. It's to really have the courage to ask those difficult questions, the courage to challenge poor leadership, the courage to improve broken processes, the courage to speak up with respect, protecting your personal boundaries, protecting yourself in situations that may detract from your personality or your personal life, and really to break the rules where the rules are legacy issues and create new ways of working and new systems and processes that are for the fit for future South African, African for tomorrow. And sometimes, you know what, some rules exist to protect us, but other rules are there for hierarchy and bureaucracy.
4: There's often conflicting advice for women. Speak up, but don't be too aggressive. Be ambitious, don't be intimidating. Be confident, but remain likable. How do women navigate that impossible balancing act?
5: It is exceptionally, exceptionally important that firstly, a woman understands who she is. We're not men, so we can't be seen through that lens. So the first thing is to be authentically and proudly female, not burning bras or anything like that, but being authentically and comfortable being a woman. We are different. We are brought up differently, and it's to accept that difference and that nuance. The next thing is to really understand who you are from a personal brand perspective. What do you stand for? How do you show up? What do you look like? What do you say? And how do you communicate? The biggest thing for me, Mandy, is whether you're a woman, whether you're male, how you communicate and articulate yourself and tell your story is something that is absolutely critical. I was told, and there are many schools of thoughts to argue, can women have it all? You know, if I'm focused on my family, I'll mess up in my corporate and vice versa. In fact, Mandy, I'm here today to say you can have it all, but you're not going to be perfect at everything, every day, every moment of the day. There's some days I'm great at corporate, and some days I'm not. And I fail, and I consistently say I fail, but I learn daily. Some days I'll be a great mom, and other days I'll be a sucky mom. Some days I'm a great wife and a friend, and on others I need to learn. So it's a matter of having that balance, but also understanding it's not an equi one size fits all fit. It's finding that navigation, but it's about your personal brand and your story.
4: Absolutely. You know, this is something I speak about often, about how you can't have it all of the time.
5: I love it.
4: And it's something that I often quote, that I reference. And your book is specifically about thriving as a woman in the workplace, but also for men, particularly male executives and managers, what should they take from it?
5: I laugh, and that's another question. You say women thriving. Is it not for men? It's written from a woman's perspective, but in fact, my husband has read this book 4 times. Sometimes he's...
4: Do you know that my husband's never read one of my books, just for the record?
5: Please play him this, okay? Maybe you can get a guilt trip.
4: Wow.
5: In fact, he has it by his bedside with notes right now. And I go, sometimes you've got...
4: I'm literally going to take this podcast and send it to him right now.
5: You do it right now. But Mandy, is leadership male or female? Or is great leadership leadership? I've had really amazing female leaders and I've had terrible female leaders. I've had exceptional male leaders and I've had terrible male leaders. Leadership does not discriminate. Okay, difficult bosses do not discriminate. Imposter syndrome does not discriminate. And he absolutely, when I spoke with my husband, he says that the leadership lessons from a female's perspective actually made him more empathetic. It actually made him see, I saw you as my wife, but now watching you navigate corporate, but being the mother of my children and my wife, made me see you differently. And the males that choose to read this book, one of the males that are currently reading it said it brought out his badass
4: side.
5: I love it as well. And it's basically for anyone who unapologetically wants to become a better leader, in my view, and wants to improve themselves.
4: There's such a big conversation taking place around mentors and sponsors and the networks that all of these play in your career. Mentorship is something I take very, very seriously with young journalists. What has your experience been and what do you say about that? Firstly, the difference, but the having someone who gives you advice and somebody who actually advocates for you when you're not in the room.
5: I must be honest. I advocate for both, but I advocate that the world needs more sponsors, especially women sponsors. In 20 years of my career, I've mostly noticed women who bring women down. And in this corporate world where we've listened to a very interesting stat during Women's Month that only 26% of headlines cover women. So it says that we're underrepresented. And then on top of that, having Krabs syndrome of bringing women down, that's really not called for. So my view is we need more sponsors in the room to go have a listen to this podcast. Listen to Mandy, listen to Sadika. Have a listen, have a meet with someone. She's showing true potential. He's throwing true potential. Sponsors speak behind your back in the right type of way, I say. Mentorship, I believe, needs to be a lot more structured, Mandy. I've wasted much of my time, and I'm going to be blatantly honest, on mentees that were not serious about the process. I advocate mentorship, but it must be structured. Mentees must be serious about the mentors and respect the leaders that they ask for mentorship, one. Two, there has to be a chemistry between the both of them to continue, and the mentor must be prepared, but the mentee has to prepare for these mentee sessions. So I have burnt my fingers numerous times, and I have an inbox filled with, please, will you mentor me? And when I go back to going, have you gone to my podcast? Have you listened to this interview with us? Is this not a form of mentorship? So I think there's also a misconception of what mentorship is. Mentorship could be a TED talk. Mentorship could be this podcast right now. Mentorship is not meeting at your local coffee shop for a coffee, doing a little selfie flex, hashtag humble life, hashtag guess who I know. It's not about that. And
4: I'm just laughing because it's true.
5: It is true. It is true. And my younger days, I got excited. Hey, oh, look who wants me to mentor them. And it was a flex, and I had to learn. I will mentor those that have the right rationale and the right reasons, and I have a good judge of character as to what is authentic mentorship. But I advocate more sponsors, please.
4: You also touch on burnout and breakdowns. Was there a point for you when your ambition came at too high a personal cost?
5: it always comes at a personal cost, and I can never say there's a such thing as work-life balance. I think we've all, you're a busy woman as well, and understand that there isn't actually a simple equation that you can plug personal life here, plug work life here. And there are instances, it's not ongoing, where I go, okay, Savika, you've got to watch this. And my husband and I created this thing called micro moments. So we may not be able to go out on a couple's date or a couple's weekend because my diary may not permit it. But we have 5 minutes of undisturbed time, whether we're praying together, having a coffee date together, chatting with the kids, spending time with one of our mini chihuahuas. I have a pack of them. And it's really to balance and fine-tune that. So burnout does happen, and it happens rapidly. You have to see the signals and stop it beforehand. There isn't, unfortunately, a thing called work-life balance. You've got to make your professional life. It's the great myth.
4: If there's a young woman listening to us sitting at a desk right now feeling overlooked or unpaid or invisible, what's the first thing you would tell her to do tomorrow morning?
5: I tell her tonight to reflect on really going back to who she is and writing her story from her past, her present, and what her future looks like. If you are unable to articulate yourself, your story, your ambitions, no one's going to take you seriously.
4: Oh, brilliant. Savika, I've loved chatting to you. The book is fabulous. Well done. And so much wisdom that you've shared with so many people out there. Thank you so much.
5: Truly appreciate it. Take care, Mandy.
4: Savika Fakira, the author of our book of the week. It's called Corporate Rebel. It's full of wisdom nuggets, as you've heard from that conversation with her. Something that I speak about so often, the great myth of work-life balance. It truly is a myth. And so often you hear from Sheryl Sandberg that you should lean in. But can you ever truly have it all? That's all.
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1: With a wrap from the Eyewitness News team, I am Martin Slobbert. Electricity Minister Jacinto Ramakgopa says Eskom will have to undergo significant reforms to adapt to a changing electricity market, including the entry of private players and concessions in transmission. The minister made the remarks on Friday when he was outlining government's expectations for Eskom 2.0. He says the utility can no longer operate as it has in the past, given the growing role of independent power producers and other players in the sector. He says the challenge is to ensure Eskom can remain financially and operationally sustainable.
2: The entry of new generators and traders changes Eskom's relationship with its customers. Its long-term financial position depends on retaining customers through reliable service and developing demand through competitive, credible supply arrangements.
1: Speaking at that same briefing, the minister also said Eskom's transmission expansion program will prioritize local jobs and expertise. Government has previously announced plans to significantly expand the country's transmission network as part of Eskom's transformation. Ramakgopa says the utility will ensure that jobs created through the program are sourced locally. Eskom board chairperson Mteto Nyati has meanwhile welcomed his reappointment for another 3 years, saying the continuity will be important as the power utility moves into the next phase. Nyati says the entire Eskom board will remain in place, with members having been appointed with a transition to Eskom 2.0 in mind. Nyati has acknowledged that leading Eskom is a challenging responsibility, especially considering broader reforms underway in the electricity sector, but he says he is up to the task.
3: One should always be clear about why you are doing what you are doing. And from the word go, we always knew why we are doing what we are doing. It's about making sure that we get this country to be able to achieve its full potential. And you can never achieve that full potential without having affordable and secure and clean energy.
1: Airports Company South Africa has appointed Sepamandla Mtetwa as its new Chief Executive Officer. Mtetwa, a qualified chartered accountant, will take up the position on the 1st of November. He returns to AXA after about 3 years away, having previously served as the company's Chief Financial Officer. AXA says Mtetwa's return comes at a very different point for the company. The Matlanga Commission of Inquiry has dismissed a request by taxi tycoon Opa Bafana Sindane for a postponement. Sindane applied on Wednesday to postpone his testimony pending his separate request for a High Court ruling to cancel the subpoena against him. Sindane, an associate of taxi industry leader Joe Ferrari Sibagnoni, is under scrutiny over his alleged relationship with police officers, including suspended Sergeant Fani Nkosi. The Commission on Friday ordered that the evidence be laid on Monday. The Western Cape is set to be a hotly contested province in the upcoming municipal election. The Electoral Commission on Friday announced that 14,348 candidates will compete for just 868 seats in municipalities across the province. 106 parties and 33 independent candidates will contest municipal elections across the Western Cape. Provincial Electoral Officer Michael Hendrikse has appealed to political parties to uphold the Electoral Code of Conduct, which they signed on Friday. Hendrikse says the IEC plans to start printing around 8 million ballots for the Western Cape as from Monday. The Social Development Department is urging parents and guardians to keep their children safe as the school holidays kick off. The department has highlighted a need for the serious protection of children as the country battles with growing cases of gender-based violence and femicide. Social Department Minister Dina Pule says children are extra vulnerable to perpetrators.